0: challenging the person, but going to that person and saying, mm-hmm. as the scriptures say, when you have a problem with your brother, you go and ask him, or you point it mm-hmm. out and say, like she said, just find out, do I have a problem with you? Are you concerned mm-hmm. about something that I'm doing, rather than creating all these things in your right. mind and these fears?
1: Yeah, and if we talk to people with respect for who they are, with a love and an openness to hear what they have to say, I think they'll respond. You know, most people will respond if they have goodwill. If we go at them with just an agitation, then they're going to be more defensive. But if we can have that openness to say, well, what is it? What is it that right. is causing problem? And have that humility to say, I realize I could be a problem.
0: Right. I could be part of the problem. I could be the whole problem. Or mm-hmm. tell me so at least I can maybe see if it's something mm-hmm. that I can correct. Let's see what Mother has to say about the idea of coming out with the truth.
2: We have a call. Hello?
3: Yes, Mother Angelica?
2: Yeah.
3: Yes, this is Ann Pauley. I'm calling from Livonia, Michigan, and okay. I just got cable a couple months ago, and I'll tell you the best thing that ever happened in my life. I mean, you are fantastic.
2: Thank you,
3: first best person since Bishop Sheen. We need more leaders like you. Mother, I do have a question regarding humility. I've been teaching in a Catholic school for 4 years. This is my fourth year, and it's very traditional. The pastor is very traditional. The principal is also very traditional. She wears a long habit and, you know, receives communion on the tongue. However, I've been going through something during these past couple months, which has been very difficult, and I do look at it as, you know, a cross from God. Although I'm wondering when I'm going to get a reprieve, because I've been going through some heavy false accusations made by my coworkers, humiliations of all kind, slander, you know, things like this. And I guess, like, you know, part of me was ready to, I mean, I had just had it, you know, with these people, and part of me was ready to, you know, bring legal action against, you know, this group, because I had just taken enough. And I'm just wondering, you know, is God, you know, telling me just endure this, continue suffering this, or, you know what I'm saying?
2: Yeah.
3: It's very difficult. And I never knew in a Catholic school, and plus I'm not really getting much support. I mean, you know, the principal is very nice, but her hands are tied. The pastor, you know, his hands are tied. But it's like, this is a Catholic school, and it's such an un-Christian atmosphere. And I just can't believe that these things are happening. And it's like I'm getting no reprieve at all. It's been going on. I mean, actually, it's been going on for about 2.5 years.
2: Yeah.
3: But there's a lot of animosity between, you know, the staff and myself.
2: I'd like to just ask you a question. May I? Is it something in regard to the difference? Is there a difference between your philosophy and your theology? Is it what?
3: Well,
2: what is it that they...
3: Their attitudes are definitely different from mine. I think there's a lot of jealousy involved. There's, you know, a lot of it is envy and jealousy. They know my, you know, relationship with the principal. And they're incessantly looking for things to, you know, to pick on and to, you know... Just to constantly, I can't think of the word now, but, you know, they're constantly looking for something.
2: Well, is it a possible a pride in regard to the way you're acting, the way they're acting?
3: I think that they, you know, they see me as almost a threat. I'm sure, you know, it's not all their fault. I'm sure I've done things too that, you know, aren't very, you know, humble or something like that. But it's like, you know, I'm trying to be nice to these people. I'm trying to be charitable to these people, and it's just a continuously difficult.
2: What I don't understand is what is the real difference between you? What is it they dislike?
3: I started a holy hour there a couple months ago, and the pastor, you know, gave me permission. He said, yes, you know, we could do this. And they were upset, you know, one of the staff members was very upset about that. I think that they feel that I'm being shown favoritism, and it's just, you know, they don't like, you know, my philosophy on religion. They don't like the idea that I am close to the sister, that I do defend her in their presence. And you know, I just think it's, you know, it's just a basic, you know.
2: Well, it seems to me that there's a tremendous amount of things that are wrong. You're talking about they're upset over perhaps your friendship with the principal. I don't know why they would be upset over a holy hour, since they seem to be a traditional school and church. When things like that happen that you don't know the answer to, for one thing, I would be humble and go to them and ask, what is the problem? The scriptures say that if your brother has something against you, go to him. And then if he doesn't listen to you, take someone with you and go again. And then if nothing happens that time, take it to the elders, another, take it to the church and find out what is the reason. Now, sometimes you get in with people that are so different than you are, and sometimes you have a moral obligation to go somewhere else. If it's interfering with your spiritual life, it's just bringing about within you anxiety and frustration and uncharitable thoughts or hateful thoughts, that has to be straightened out. And sometimes these things happen because there's no communication between both parties. One does one thing, and then we judge why they do it, and then we do something else, and they judge why we do it. And we have to understand that we're both at fault. There's something you're doing that they don't like, and there's something definitely they're doing. They may not be up to the fact of being honest and above board. I have always found, in a situation that doesn't seem to have a solution, when you're dealing with a group of people, good, honest truth. Come out with truth, real truth, and say, look, what is wrong? Why is it? What is slander is a serious thing.
0: Moving on to caller number two here on this program, one that I could relate to. You can get closer to Jesus after failure. I don't know about getting closer, but I'm experiencing the failure part there. Father, how about you?
1: I think we all do, you know, and that can be discouraging, especially if you struggle with the same things over and over and over again. That's what this caller seems to really be talking about. But you know, it is a lengthy struggle that often will deepen our humility. You know, that we can begin our conversion, for example, when people have dramatic conversion and suddenly I've got to correct everybody else's faults, you know. And so we have to grow in humility, and that's what our own faults can bring about in us. And also it can intensify our love, because I'm not going to give up, and I'm going to continue to trust in the Lord's mercy.
0: Exactly. And it's also, it's a reminder that we can't do it ourselves, that, mm-hmm. you know, and that our Lord fell three times on the way to the cross.
1: We're not Pelagians. We don't think we can save ourselves. We need a Savior, and the Savior is our Lord. And it is for us to cooperate, of course, with His grace, and to seek and to take those ordinary steps that we need to grow in holiness and avoid evil. But it is the Lord who is ultimately our Savior.
0: Right, and we have to allow ourselves to ask to be forgiven, go to confession, experience that mercy, and it brings that closeness. You can get closer to Jesus after failure.
4: Hello, Mother.
2: Where are you from?
4: I'm from Lake Charles.
2: And what is your question?
4: You pretty much answered it there.
2: You what?
4: You pretty much answered it. That's part of my question.
2: Okay.
4: I get so close to God at times, and I've done that several times.
2: You've done what?
4: I've gotten close to God before.
2: Ah.
4: And Mother Mary.
2: Mm-hmm.
4: And sometimes I just fall back, and it's so hard each time that I fall back to look back up again. And to not see God looking back at me and feeling such shame

0: tonight in this episode any kind of pride. He admitted he failed. See, it's not hard to get close to God if you are forgiven, go to confession, you're forgiven. Now trust comes along and covers everything and gives you that deep realization. In fact, you should be even closer to God. Why? Because he's done something wonderful for you. He's forgiven you. That's what's so bad about taking crucifixes out of our churches. We forget what he did for us. And then we lose sight. You see, we just, it's hard for our nature to overcome temptation. He knows that. That's why he said we don't know what we do. But you can get back and get closer to Jesus after you fail. Sometimes closer than before, because you're humbled. You have experienced the mercy of God. All of that should make you love him more. See? All of that should make you love him more.
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2: The reason we pray is, first, we owe God worship, thanksgiving, and adoration. He created us and everything around us, and prayer of praise and adoration is his due for giving us everything, including the thought that we praise. And in that thanksgiving, we are made better for realizing what he does for us.
3: This is Monsignor Charles Pope. Let's pray to end abortion. In the name of the Father, and of the Son, and of the Holy Spirit, amen. Lord, every one of our lives is no accident. You tell us that before we were ever formed in our mother's womb, you knew us and thought about us. Yes, Lord, you prepared for us and put everything into place so that we could be. You also knit us together in our mother's womb with your own hand. We're wonderfully, fearfully made. We ask your blessing to come upon all of our hearts, that we may love one another and take care of one another because of our dignity, and help others by our prayers, but also our efforts to bring the terrible scourge of abortion to an end in this country and throughout the world. We make this prayer through the intercession of our Blessed Lady and in the name of Jesus, who is Lord forever and ever. In the name of the Father, and of the Son, and of the Holy Spirit, amen.
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5: And thank you so much for staying with us here on Mother Angelica answering the call. I'm Doug Kecht along with Father Joseph Mary Wolfe. Our topic for this segment is Can't Live Without Beauty. That was an important thing for Mother, wasn't it?
6: It was, and it's a very Franciscan thing. You know, there was a whole movement in art with St. Francis of Assisi and just this greater realism, I guess, but also this appreciation of beauty. Francis certainly had that in his Canticle of Brother Son. And to think that God adorned creation with things not strictly necessary. We don't have to have colors, you know, we don't have to have some of the beauty of sunsets and those sorts of things. But God adorned it with things that are not strictly necessary. And he is the source of all beauty, and we can learn something about him from the things he's made.
5: Right, and Mother makes a really great point. She says, God is not a sad God, he's a glorious God.
6: Yes, and that all this goodness and so on comes from him. You know, Father Patrick, our own Father Patrick, he had attended the midnight mass at the shrine when he was trying to discern if he had a religious vocation. And it was that night, in the midst of that beauty and the graces of that night, that he realized he had a vocation to our community, thanks be to God. So it's that encounter with beauty in the liturgy, in the music, in the art, that can draw us to God.
5: Absolutely. We can't live without beauty, or Father Patrick, for that matter.
0: We have another call. Hello?
7: Good evening, Mother.
0: Good evening. What is your question?
7: Yes, first I'd like to say that your show should receive an Emmy Award because it's the best show on television today.
0: Thank you.

0: Anyway, my question is, I have a friend who's Christian, and when I brag about how beautiful my church is, he says the church shouldn't be beautiful. It should be plain. It should have no statues because all that distracts you from God. What's the best way I could tell him he's wrong?
1: I really can't say what I want to say on the air. It sounds like a transcendentalist that is a nothing New Ager. I don't know. But if that were true, there'd be no beauty in the world. Because beauty is to lift the heart up to God. It'd be a terrible thing in the world if there were no waterfalls, no sun, no sunrise, no sunset. There wouldn't be people who, with art that could make beautiful pictures and statues that could inspire you. It would be a terrible blah world if there were no flowers or no trees. There'd be no hills if you're going somewhere and you see those hills and you're going up and you see trees and wildflowers and rocks. It would be a terrible world if there were no beauty in men and women who smile, even in the midst of pain, who have courage to stand tall. There would be no beauty in the world at all if God had given us beauty. You see, we could all have been born in a giant desert, never known the difference. But God is beauty, and you're human. I feel sorry for that man. I suppose it's a man, may have been a woman, whatever it is. But the purpose of statues and paintings is to uplift. God is not a sad God. He is a glorious God. You cannot read the book of Revelations without seeing the beauty of heaven. Do you think heaven's going to be one blah place where this particular individual can meditate on God? God himself is absolute beauty. And all beauty comes from him. Let me read this little thing, see if it would distract your friend. The person sitting on the throne looked like a diamond and ruby. Wouldn't that be distracting? And there was a rainbow encircling the throne, and this looked like an emerald. And round the throne in the circle were 24 elders, 24 thrones, and on them sat 24 elders sitting dressed in white robes with golden crowns on their heads. And flashes of lightning were coming from the throne and peals of thunder. And in front of the throne were seven flaming lamps burning, the seven spirits of God. I don't know where that poor individual is going to go if he doesn't like beauty. You see, without beauty, we cannot live.
2: And closing this program out, a very interesting call, which is labeled as, "We Made the Car."
3: Yes. And some other uses that very practical example. You know, if we think about how a car is made and there's certain things you have to do for a car to run properly and even run at all, well, that's true of the human being too. And think for just a moment, what would it be like in the world if everyone obeyed the fifth commandment, thou shalt not kill, the sixth commandment, thou shalt not commit adultery, and the seventh commandment, thou shalt not steal? What if that was not happening in the world and we just obeyed those three commandments? Of course, the others are necessary too. How different

0: the world would be. That's how we're made. That's how society is to function, you know, well.
1: Right, exactly, because our Lord made us, and hence he knows what's good for us, you know, mm-hmm. in a sense of like somebody creating your book for on the car that mm-hmm. tells you how to operate and what kind of oil to put in or not, as Mother talks about. And just the idea, I thought it was a great line, was, you know, Mother says that the idea the church says adultery is a sin, not because the church says it, it's because God said it, mm-hmm. and that's all the church is doing.
0: Yeah, the church sometimes has said, well, we don't have the authority to teach that, because this is what Christ did, for example, the male priesthood. This is what he did. We don't have the authority to change it. We have to follow what the Lord himself did and what he taught.
1: Absolutely. Take it up with the boss. We made the car.
2: We have a call. Hello?
3: Hello, Mother.
2: Yeah, where are you from?
3: Hi, my name's Don. I'm from New Hampshire.
2: And what is your question?
3: It's so nice to talk to you. I've wanted to for a couple of years now. And mainly the question that I had is how a person really finds discernment between attacking a sin and attacking the sinner. It's a difficult problem. And, you know, I know a couple of people that are afraid to approach the church because of a past sin, and they get very sensitive whenever anybody speaks about this particular sin. And the trouble is, you know, they really regret it, but they're having difficulties because they feel that the church is condemning them. And you know, and I want to, you know, I want to know, how do you condemn the sin without condemning the sinner?
2: Well, that concept of the church being judgmental is another part of this giant plan to destroy the church. And if you don't believe by this time there is a giant plan, then you're something wrong with you. The church is not here and never has condemned anybody. The church only merely states the Ten Commandments and tells us what God is asking of us. See, Jesus, if you went through all of this, he's bound by justice to give us a source of truth, don't you think? See? As a lay person, you must encourage these people to go to confession. When the Lord, when the church says adultery is a sin, God said it. The church only repeats what God himself has told us. See, our body is like a machine. You don't buy a new car and put sand in the carburetor. The manufacturer says to you, if you don't treat this car right, or you don't put oil in it, it's going to burn up. Are they condemning you? Are they calling you stupid? No, they're saying, we made this car. I want to tell you how to keep it moving. Now, if someone would read all the book, you get a book that thick, and said, they have no right to tell me what to do. Well, if they made the car, they have a right to say this is how it runs best. And they also say, if you don't do this, this is going to happen. That's all the church does. The concept that the church is a judgmental church is not true.
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Pope Francis tells us, becoming a priest or a man or woman religious is not primarily our own decision. Rather, it's the response to a call of love. 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If so, contact a religious order faithful to the magisterium or your diocesan vocation. For information on the priesthood or religious life,

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2: Hi, I'm Doug Keck, and this is an EWTN Bookmark Brief. We're speaking with the one and only Dr. Ray Guarendi about his book, Being a Grandparent, Just Like Being a Parent, Only Different. And of course, it's going to be different. You wrote it. So let's talk about the overview. How is it similar and how is it different?
3: It is similar in the sense that we don't have the responsibility of parents, so we have more opportunities to enjoy. Mm-hmm. It's different in that there has been a pretty strong shift away from parenting styles. Mm-hmm. Most of human history, you parented like your parents parented. Mm-hmm. Well, because of the culture, because of the onslaught of the experts, there's some pretty radical differences, not only in parenting style, but in religion across generations.
2: Okay, really good. Dr. Ray Guarendi, Being a Grandparent, Just Like Being a Parent, Only Different, published by EWTN and available through our EWTN religious catalog. Of course, check it out. Well, I'm Doug Keck. This has been a Bookmark Brief. Thanks for stopping by. We'll see you next time.
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2: Hi, I'm Doug Keck, and I'm joined by my co-host, Father Joseph Mary Wolfe, for another edition of Mother Angelica Answering the Call, the radio program that features the best of Mother Angelica's live show questions from viewers over the years and her powerful and insightful responses. And I'm here, as I indicated, with Father Joseph Mary Wolfe. Always great to see you, Father.
11: You know, I think I've grown in appreciation even more so than when Mother was with us. And of course, I enjoyed her wisdom and her lessons. But I think even more so now that I really appreciate the insights she had that were so helpful to so many people.
2: And how current they still are. They really are eternal, as in the name there. Let's talk about the topics. Be nice this Lent before drinking coffee. That's an interesting one. Abortion and the value of human life, powerful. What direction should I go in? And does God still communicate through dreams? So let's talk about the first one, which is be nice this Lent before drinking coffee. Are you a coffee drinker, Father?
11: On occasion, I do.
2: I know you're a smoothie drinker, that I do.
11: I like to like smoothies, too. So Mother's talking about this, caller's wanting to know, how do I love sacrifice? That's a big question, isn't it? You know, that it's hard to want to embrace the cross or self-denial. And yet again, in this program, she's talking about, Jesus, I give my whole day to you. So if love is there, then that's what makes sacrifice not only doable, but even lovable, because I'm doing it as an act of love.
2: Right. And one of the things I think she points out that's it's really good, too, is the idea that sacrifice takes time. Mm-hmm. That it's not the kind of thing that you just jump in and it's like, oh, this is fine. Sometimes it takes you a while to build up, in a sense, to be able to handle it.
11: Yeah, it does. We have to be patient with ourselves. St. Francis de Sales says, you want to grow in the spiritual life, you need patience, first of all, with yourself. It's going to take time. But with that perseverance, that trust in the Lord, what you're going to see is that your desires get transformed, that virtue really does grow, sometimes imperceptibly. We don't know which virtues we may be growing in, but the Lord's at work, and if we're living in a state of grace, that is sanctifying grace. It's changing us.
2: And she talks about, sacrificing for your children, staying up all night, and she references Sister Raphael. Yeah. And another time, and I always think about the time when Sister Raphael was dying and the kind of powerful spiritual experience of being able to spend some time with her.
11: Yeah, and how Mother said they were with her, you know, at the end. That's a great consolation. We were with our own brother Marian toward the end of his life, you know. And there's really profound graces happening at that time when someone's making that final transition. And what a wonderful thing to have our loved ones around us.
2: And you were there when Mother passed as well.
11: I was.
2: Very good. Be nice this Lent before drinking coffee. What does Mother say about drinking coffee?
9: We have a call. Hello? Hi.
12: I wanted to ask, how can we learn to love sacrifice?
9: Well, takes time. Takes time. First, you have to love God a lot. And then you love sacrifice. And the only way you can love sacrifice is to know how awesomely wonderful it is, in effect. Padre Pio said that if we knew how awesomely precious is pain and sacrifice, we would covet it, we would go after it. So when things are hard and we can do them well, that's a sacrifice, see? But if I'm thinking of Jesus, for example, and I think if we have a habit of having proud, arrogant thoughts, and I look at him crowned with thorns, then I can make a sacrifice. See, if I find myself thinking a proud thought, then I must give that to Jesus and think a humble thought. So it takes time. The saints were comfortable with sacrifice. We're not too comfortable. I mean, we're not people who like sacrifice. But we have to, see. And after a while, when sacrifice and love for Jesus go together, then we love the sacrifice because it brings us closer to the Lord. See, anything that's hard brings us closer to God. And I can make that intention. Intentions are important. Intentions are very important. We wake up in the morning and say, Jesus, I give my whole day to you. That's a sacrifice sometime because you don't feel like talking early in the morning. So you get that black stuff we call coffee. You're not even halfway awake, let alone nice. Well, maybe for lunch ought to be nice before your coffee. Try that. Isn't that humiliating to think that it takes that black stuff strong from time without sugar, without cream, to wake you up? And it isn't just the waking up, to make you halfway decent. Where did I have my coffee? Where is it? Where's the coffee? Right in front of your nose if you had your eyes open. See, so that's a humiliation. I think it is. Well, maybe you could give that up and try to say, Lord, this Lent, I'm going to be nice before my coffee. Try it. I bet you don't make it. That would be funny, wouldn't it? Huh? All these homes in America trying to be nice before coffee. Wouldn't that be nice, huh? Wouldn't that be wonderful? But the more you can sacrifice, well, let's take this. If your child is sick and has high fever and you got to stay there day and night, you love that. The sisters and I took turns staying up all night with Sister Rayfield. We loved it because she was there and we were with her. See? But that kind of sacrifice is something you like to do and you do.
2: Moving ahead, something a little different, Father. Abortion and the value of human life. Mm-hmm. How much more valuable can it be?
11: Yeah, and the caller's talking about her frustration that things are just not changing. And, you know, Mother talks about the need for prayer. Well, Doug, we've been involved in covering the Marches for Life. What an effect that has had, I believe. And I think you know. I've learned so much from these wonderful speakers at our pro-life marches that we've covered over the years. and our viewers have as well. And I think that's really made an impact in educating people, like Mother's talking about here, and helping people to embrace that way of life more.
2: And one of the great things I think it did, which is what EW10 does for people, I think in general, is make you realize you're not alone, that there are plenty of other people who believe just like you do, who care about it. But in a secularized world we live in, most of us are somewhat coy or afraid to really step out.
11: You know, it's one of my favorite speakers in the pro-life movement is Stephanie Gray, and she brings out a point that's very important. One time she was debating someone on a college campus, and he brought up this issue that she didn't have an answer to. She's saying, how am I going to respond to this? So she just bowed her head, said a prayer, and she got this light. And we have to remember, the Lord's on our side, right? He's pro-life, and that he will give us the light to chart the way forward.
2: Absolutely. Let's see what Mother has to say about abortion and the value of human life.
13: We have another call. Hello?
14: Hello, Mother Angelica.
13: Yeah, where are you
14: this
13: from?
14: Kim Shadow from Woodbury, New Jersey.
13: And what is your question?
14: I love you.
13: Thank
14: what
13: you.
14: What it's about the abortion.
13: Uh-huh.
14: What it is, we storm the White House, but it don't mean a thing. We get letters from them saying we can't do this, we can't do that. Well, we call them, and we try it, but I think the doctors don't have any conscience. They don't have no conscience at all. They just do it for money. That's all they do. And I don't know what's going to happen to them when they face our Lord.
13: We need to pray for them. And I met a doctor one time who had 30,000 abortions. And he said he didn't know. He said, I never believed that was a real baby. And I forget what happened one night, that he began to realize they were all little children, you see. And he really repented a lot. I think a lot of it is ignorance. A lot of it may be they make oodles of money. But it never does them any good, I'm sure. Somewhere, someplace, there has to be a conscience. They're misguided, misinformed. And if they don't have a kind of faith in God, then it's, you know, if we did that to animals, I read where this celebrity, and I won't mention her name, loved to eat ewes, you know, little baby lambs, before they were born. So they would abort these lambs so she could have this kind of lamb that she likes. I can imagine the animal societies all over the world in an uproar, that they have to abort a lamb so she can have the meat she wants. Isn't it awesome that we don't care about a human being with a soul made to the image and likeness of God? We do strange things today. Our values are all messed up. We worry about things we shouldn't worry about. Oh, I'm not. Don't send me any I love my dog letters, because I love your dog too. But your dog is not a human being. And if you wouldn't do it to a dog, you shouldn't do it to a baby. See? And I think this is so because the whole world has lost its realities, its values that are God-like. You know what our Lord did to the Tower of Babel? Well, we're much worse today. Their pride was great. Well, we've gone beyond pride. We take the place of God now. And some people call themselves God. Well, if you could look at yourself in a mirror, maybe you'd catch on. God, you're not. We say we, when you lose the reality of God, everything turns upside down.
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17: 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The embryo is in no way a part of the mother's body. Science clearly defines body part as a structure that shares the same genetic code as the rest of the body, like the appendix or a tonsil or an arm, and it does not direct its own development. The unborn child has a completely unique genetic code. Half the time, it has a different sex than its own mother. And it also directs its own development. So the embryo is clearly a separate living human being residing temporarily inside his or her mother.
16: That's the science of the matter.
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2: And we appreciate you staying with us as we continue on with part two of Mother Angelica answering the call. Two more calls to deal with. First up, we've got for Father Joseph Mary Wolfe is, what direction should I go in? It's a person calling saying they're looking for direction from the Lord. And they're trying to figure it out, asking Mother's advice.
11: And how does the Lord communicate to us? She's asking about dreams, and Mother's talking about different things, ways the Lord communicates to us. We do have spiritual experiences, you know, and we talk to people. And if the person wants to broadcast those experiences, there could be a problem there, right? But often these different experiences that we have are for our own encouragement, for our own support, to help us to keep going forward. You know, my own father was passing. I was with him the last week of his life, and he had these mystical experiences of the other world. And that gave me a lot of encouragement, and to my family as well. And I know of other people who similarly, when their loved ones were passing, they said, you know, this happened or that happened. And it just encourages us in our faith.
2: Right. And that's the thing, because we live in such a secular world which tries to convince everybody that there isn't something beyond, and people know there is and are looking for those kind of connections. And maybe that's, in a sense, the Lord's way of giving some sort of comfort to the family that's being left behind, right?
11: Yeah, and I think even in our own spiritual experiences, sometimes we maybe have consolations in prayer. These are most often for our own growth, our own spiritual encouragement, so that we keep going forward. So it's not just an intellectual exercise, our faith is, but the Lord does touch us at times.
2: Right, and Mother talks about her own mother in this call. It's interesting, and her mission of suffering. Now, Mother Angelica, what direction should I go in?
13: We have a call. Hello?
18: Hello?
13: Hi. Hi.
18: I want to tell you how wonderful you are.
13: Oh. Thank you.
18: Mother, I've had dreams about Jesus and talking with him. And I've been wondering if he's been giving some kind of signal. All my life I've had trouble finding a way, a different direction of going as far as a career. But I have no idea which direction I'm supposed to go. And I think he's trying to tell me a direction to go. Can you tell me if that's true? Could that be possible?
13: Well, whenever our Lord gives us anything, it's always for our growing in holiness. It doesn't always mean he has a mission. Our mission, we all have a mission. Our mission in life, everyone born, everyone created, their mission in life is to become holy. And sometimes our dear Lord will give people dreams or appear to them, and we call, or talk to them, we call that locutions, just to give you courage to go on. See, if he has a special

0: special plan for you, he'll let you know. Don't worry about that. But these kind of things. How do you tell you about my mother? One time, my mother was always sick. She's 13 years in a wheelchair. And she was worried and frustrated, and she used to cry a lot, and sometimes from pain, sometimes from what reason, really nobody ever found out. But one night, she was in bed, and she told me the next morning, she was all excited. She said the entire wall disappeared. And all of a sudden, she saw three people standing there. One of them had a green veil over his face. The other one was Jesus. And the third one, she said, looked like Jesus. Exactly, but he didn't have a beard. Well, I thought it was the Trinity, the Father, because no one could look at the Father and live. In a human life, you have to be in heaven to see God face to face. She recognized Jesus. And you say, well, the spirit doesn't have a beard because he's a spirit. Oh, I know that, for goodness sakes. We're not stupid. Everybody knows that. But we have eyes and ears, and we have to use these eyes and ears. We're human. God treats us like human beings. He respects the dignity he gave us. And so, I knew who she saw. Well, what was that all about? Did she have a mission? I think she did. Her mission was suffering. Her mission was to suffer. We can't say why. Maybe just to be like Jesus. But we all have a mission. All of us. So I don't know any mission. Well, the fact you're alive, that's a mission. The fact that you can pray for people. I just wish I could share some things with you, but I can't, or I won't. But please pray. Pray for priests. Pray for religious. Pray for poor sinners. Poor sinners. That they get their wits together.
1: And closing out our program, the topic of the call, does God still communicate through dreams? I guess the question is, we know in the past, obviously, with Joseph, mm-hmm. your namesake, he did. What about ongoing or today?
2: Yes, that God does communicate to us. And often through his word, we'll have inspirations that come to us. Other people can communicate it to us. You know, when Mother Angelica was building this chapel, I was speaking with a man recently who was here, and she wanted that high-pitched roof, right? and they were saying, Mother, maybe you want to rethink this. And she said, you'll figure it out. You'll figure it out how to do it. So they had to get those large beams that you see in the chapel, and they had to use tongue and groove for the wood. And it's just beautiful, you know, the effect that was done. But it was a challenge. But Mother had seen that when she was up in Ohio, just the outlay of what this monastery was supposed to be like. And so the Lord does inspire, and especially someone who's going to start something that's going to affect other people, that they can receive in a special way inspirations.
1: Right, and I think the great thing is, obviously, as you were talking about in the earlier segment, the idea of kind of, it's really for you and helping you. Mm-hmm. And as Father Spitzer would always say, he'd say, if it brings you closer to God, yeah. then it's from God. Mm-hmm. If it's taking you away, then you have to question what you were told.
2: So I like what Father Spitzer says, if it helps you grow in faith, hope, and love, that's something from God. It's something beneficial, definitely. If it declines it, then it's not from God.
1: Now I know why you're on this show. You say it so much better than me. Let's see what Mother has to say. Does God still communicate through dreams?
0: We have another call. Hello?
3: Yes, thank you, Mother, for taking my call. Mm-hmm. I wanted to ask, does God still communicate to people through dreams?
0: Well, he can.

0: I don't know if he does. He appeared to Joseph a couple times in a dream. Who else? Frances Xavier Cabrini. Right? Yeah, she used to dream. But, you know, I think these people are just humble. You know, they saw something, they felt something. I know one of Don Bosco's brothers, boys, died, and he said to him before he died, show me whether or not, you know, tell me whether you went to heaven. So it was the night of the funeral, and all the men, the boys were in this great big room, and all of a sudden it was like a hurricane, or not a hurricane, a tornado inside the room, and the chandelier was going, shoo. They said, he went to heaven. I thought, boy, if you're coming to me, don't show me that way. God can communicate with people in a million ways. He can use his dear angel. I could be Our Lady. Mother Cabrini, Don Bosco took all dreams. But see, I do have a little hard time with the dream part. Because there was a piece of land, and I'm not too sure, somewhere in New York on an island or something, that nobody wanted because there was no water. Well, in one of these dreams, St. Francis Xavier Cabrini saw exactly where the water was. And so she went and bought it. And the Jesuits said to her, don't buy it, it's no good, there's no water. That's all right, I'll use it. Soon as she bought it, she went right to that spot and dug, and the water just went. And they were mad. It's not fair, they said. God told you where it was. And he did, too. So I would say yes. I would say if you have a dream and our Lord speaks to you, watch the fruit. Be careful. Watch the fruit. If what he says come true, then it was good. Like the man, you know, during the charismatic movement, this man went to this other man who just bought a big boat. He raps on the door. This really happened. He raps on the door and he said, the Lord told me this morning that you're supposed to give me your boat. Oh, yeah? Yeah. Well, when the Lord tells me I should give you your boat.
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0: Deacon Harold Burke Sivers talks about Psalm 115.
1: Psalm 115 is called one of the Hallel Psalms, and Hallel in Hebrew means praise. So it's Psalms 113 to 118 and also 135. I like this psalm because of the way it starts off. Not to us, O Lord, not to us, but to your name give the glory. I love that because everything we do is not about me. It's not about worshiping the Trinity of me, myself, and I. It's about how God can use us for his glory. Remember what Jesus himself says. Don't put it under a bushel basket. No one can see it. But put your light up on a hill so people can see the good works that you do and give glory to God. That's how we witness the power of God's love in the world today. By letting his light shine through us so people can see that light and they can at least come to an initial faith in Jesus. And as they get to know us better, they get to know Jesus more deeply and more intimately. Let us pray Psalm 115 to remember that we are the light of the world and that when we shine brightly, we shine forth with the power and the love of our Lord and Savior Jesus Christ.
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8: 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This 50-part series was recorded on phonograph records in the 1960s, and the sound quality is sometimes compromised. But the Word of God, spoken by Archbishop Sheen, is solid and timeless. Here now is Archbishop Fulton Sheen.
9: Peace be to you. We have now come to a point where we propose to discuss the Trinity. But as I was preparing something to say about the Trinity, there came to my mind two possible objections that you might have had concerning original sin. May we treat those briefly. One objection might be this. Why is it that I have to suffer on account of Adam? I had nothing to do with him. I was not involved with his sin. The answer is, yes, you were involved, so was I. We were all involved, simply because Adam was the head of the human race. A river polluted at its source affects the entire current. Parents are infected, the infection passes on to their children. When the president declares war, we are at war, and without any individual declaration on our part, for the simple reason that the president is the head of our country. So too, Adam was the head of the human race. What he did, we did. Just as one man's evil can affect a whole nation, as the good and honor of a father can affect the family, so too the disobedience of one man, Adam, affected us all. But God in his mercy has repaired that harm through the obedience of the new Adam, which is our blessed Lord. The second objection that might be urged against original sin is, why should I lose the blessings that Adam had on account of his sins? Is there not an injustice on the part of God to deprive me of the many favors that he had simply because he sinned? In answer to that objection, it must be recalled that there is no injustice done, because injustice is the depriving one of something that it

is his due. When Adam sinned, he lost only gifts. Gifts that God gave him, not things to which he was entitled because of his nature. On Christmas Day, when you go around giving gifts to all of your friends, suppose you give every one of them for Christmas a velvet potholder. I come to you the day after Christmas and I say, "Why didn't you give me a gift?" You might very well answer, "Well, I did not even need to give gifts to my friends and to my relatives. If I did not give them anything, I would not be depriving them of that which was their due. And when I do not give you anything, I am not depriving you of that which is due you in justice." And furthermore, though we lost those gifts, we get them all back. We get back communion with God now through grace. But the other gifts which Adam lost, we do not get back until the general resurrection. And we get back more than we lost. As the priest says when he puts water into the wine at the offertory of the Mass, "Mirabiliter condidisti et mirabilius reformasti." What thou didst so wonderfully make, thou didst more wonderfully reform. Leaving now those objections behind, we come to the Trinity. You know how to bless yourself. In the name of the Father, and of the Son, and of the Holy Spirit, amen. When you say in the name of the Father, you put your hand to your forehead. When you say in the name of the Son, you put your hand below to the breast. And when you say the Holy Spirit, you place your hand first on your left shoulder, then on your right. In the name of the Father, and of the Son, and of the Holy Spirit, amen. Notice that when you do that, you also make the sign of cross, which is redemption. You were baptized in the name of the Trinity, and our blessed Lord often spoke of it. For example, when he said, "Going, teach ye all nations, baptizing them in the name of the Father, and of the Son, and of the Holy Spirit." Our blessed Lord did not say, "in the names of." In the name of. Because there's only one nature, the nature of God. The Trinity means there are three persons in God and only one nature. Without going into very profound explanations of nature and person, a nature answers the question, "what?" And a person answers the question, "who?" I repeat, there are three persons in God and only one nature. And a person in the Trinity does not mean the same as a person in this world. A person in the Trinity is not someone with hands and feet and a beard. A person in the Trinity means a relation or a relationship. For example, there's a road that runs between Chicago and New York. There's a road that runs between New York and Chicago. It's the same road. But it is a different road under a different relationship. You see how out of one thing you get the multiple? Remember your chemistry? What was the chemical symbol for water? H2O. That is its nature. It has only one nature. But is it possible to have various relationships within that one nature? Most certainly. H2O can be a liquid. It can be ice. It can be steam. Is the liquid a different nature from H2O? No. The ice? No. The steam? No.

somehow or other, the three are in one. Just as in the sun there is substance, light, and heat, and yet only one sun. Now we're going to apply this in some way to the Trinity, which is a great and tremendous mystery, and when I get through, I will not have explained it to you. I remember once having spent an hour describing with analogies the Trinity to someone who was taking instructions, and I insisted very much upon the fact that it was a mystery. When I finished, the good lady said, "At the beginning, you said that this was a mystery." "It's no longer a mystery to me. You made it perfectly clear." "Well," I said, "madam, if I made it perfectly clear to you, I did not explain it right. It should be a mystery." "And it will be when I finish." There are various ways of approaching the subject, and I'm going to start very low. I'm going to start with life, to show you that life is complex. And then we're gradually going to take life right up to the Trinity, by analogy. It will seem as if I'm a million miles away from it, but bear with me. I hope the explanation will not be like that of a lawyer who, arguing before a judge, went into a long history of cases, legal decisions, precedents, and in a most confusing way. He had a dim suspicion that he was not perfectly clear, and he said to the judge, "Your Honor, do you follow me?" The judge said, "Yes," he said, "I do, but if I knew the way back, I would leave you now. So I beg you, bear with me." Life. What is it? That mysterious thing that is bound up with all of our pleasures and destiny. That thing which thrills me and saddens me. It sometimes seems the greatest of all gifts, and at other times the most burdensome. That thing which I know best and which I know least. What is it? The first obvious answer is given to us by the commonplace things round about us. We always associate life with some kind of movement or activity. If we see an animal lying motionless in a field, it gives rise to the suspicion that possibly the animal is dead because there seems to be no movement. And then when a child is full of exuberance and joy, we say it's full of life. Notice that we associate life with movement, and our explanation and description is really not too bad. When you come to a more scientific definition, you find out that the movement or the activity has to be what is called immanent. It has to be inside of the thing. There's another kind of movement which is called transitive. For example, the light that seems to come from phosphorus, heat that comes from a radiator. It has no power of generating heat within itself. It just passes from the outside. Stove, for example, has purely transitive activity. So does radium. Stone rolling down a hill has transitive activity. But life, on the other side, has this different kind of activity, which is called immanent. It is from the inside. Now let us try and find a law concerning this life. And the law is, note it carefully, the greater the immanent activity, the higher the life. In other words, the more the activity is inside of the living thing, the higher it is. All creation, as you know, is a pyramid at the base.

It seems so lifelike that really it ought to be full of speech, but it had no inner activity. But there's inner activity in a plant. It always has its mouth to the breast of Mother Nature, and it takes up into itself all the vital elements that are needed for it. When you come to an animal, it has higher life than the plant. The plant has the power of vegetation, it has the power of generation, of begetting seeds. But the animal has two powers, immanent powers, that the plant does not. One is the ability to move, and the other is the ability to see, to taste, to touch, and to smell, what is called sense activity. A plant cannot decide during the winter to move from New York down to Florida or California. We have to be very fair in our examples. But an animal can move from light to shade. Then too, thanks to its sense knowledge, it gets the outside world inside of itself. It possesses an inner world. A dog can know its master's voice. When you come now to man, is there a higher activity? Oh, yes. Thinking and willing. Man has all of the immanent activity of plants and animals, but he has also something else that plants and animals have not. Knowledge and love. First of all, he thinks. He thinks thoughts like faith, justice, hope, relationship, fortitude. Where do these thoughts come from? They're not in the outside world. You never saw faith out for a walk. You never saw fortitude eating a dessert. You never saw relationship climbing a hill. Where did you get these ideas? Your mind generated them. Your mind is fecund. Do not think the only kind of generation in the world is the generation that the animal has and that a human being has to beget its kind. There's the chaste generation of the mind, the ability to beget ideas or words. Now come to another point about the mind. When the mind begets an idea, generates something, what it generates does not fall from itself, like an apple falls from a tree, like an animal falls from its kind when it is born. The fruit of our mind stays inside of the mind. All we got to do is just simply look into the mind, and there it is. It is distinct from the mind, but it is never separate. That is why when I want to find a thought, I just go back into my mind. I do not look on a shelf for it. Take now the will. We have a will and we can choose. We can love. And we have the power, thanks to our will, of loving that which we think about. We can love the truth, and love the truth even that is in our own mind. We do not always need to love things that are outside of us. That's the amazing thing about our will, is that our loves, just like our thoughts, can be immanent on the inside of us. We will not have time to touch how the angels think, but let us go to God. God is perfect life.

Therefore, he will have perfect imminent activity. I say perfect imminent activity. Since he's a spirit, we will have to understand that perfect imminent activity after the analogy of our own, namely after the intellect and our will. So we look inside of ourselves to find some faint resemblance to this divine life. Now we said what we do in our mind is to think and also to love. Now God also thinks. And what does God think? He thinks a thought. Or a word. That thought of God, or that word of God, is distinct from him, but it is not separate from him, as my thought is not separate from my mind, though distinct from my mind. I have many thoughts, so do you, but God has only one thought. And in that one thought, or one word, is contained all of the knowledge that is possible, all things that are known and can be known. God, therefore, does not need any word but that one word, which is the image and the splendor of his substance. Now, recall the words of the Gospel of John. The Word became flesh and dwelt amongst us. Who is the Word that became flesh? The Son of God. The second person of the Trinity. The thought of God. Well, you may ask, well, why do we call him the Son of God? Oh, that's not difficult to answer. Did we not say that you generate the thought in your mind or the word that is in your mind? Did we not say there's a higher generation than carnal generation? Well, God generates an eternal word. Now, applying it to the human order, what do we call the principle of generation? The Father. Do we not? And what is the term of generation in the earthly order? A Son. All right. Instead of calling God who thinks the thinker, and instead of calling the thought or the word of God just the thought, why not call God who thinks the Father? And why not call the God, or the person who is the thought, the Son? That is why the Word that became flesh is called the Son. That is why the psalmist said, Thou art my Son, this day have I begotten thee. And the Son of God became the Son of Man, and the Son of God who became the Son of Man is Jesus Christ, our Lord. Now let us take another analogy. We have yet the third person of the Blessed Trinity. We said we not only think, but we also love. Now love is a relationship. It's a movement toward that which is love, to unite it to oneself. I love you simply because I am communicating to you truth. Now, love is not something in me. Love is not something in you. Love is a mysterious bond uniting both of us. Love, therefore, is always to be understood as something that unites. And notice, too, that though love is distinct from the thought, it proceeds from the thought and also from the thinker. God loves. God loves his perfection. Every being loves its perfection. The perfection of the eye is color. It loves color. The perfection of the ear is harmony. It loves harmony. The perfection of the stomach is food. It loves the food. The perfection of God the Father is God the Son. The perfection of God the thinker is God the Word, is the Word of God, and the Father.

0: the Son. Love is not something in the Father alone. Love is not something in the Son alone. Love is a mysterious bond uniting the two. And because here we are dealing not with the personal and the biological, but with something infinite, that love cannot express itself by canticles, by words, by embraces. It cannot express itself likened to anything that we have on this earth. It can only express itself by that which signifies the very fullness and exhaustion of all giving, namely, a sigh. Something that lies too deep for words. All deep love is speechless. And that bond of love that unites Father and Son is called the Holy Breath. Holy Spirit, the Holy Love. And just as the color of the perfume and the beauty of the rose do not make three roses, but one, as one times one times one do not make three, but one, just as I am, I think, and I love, and yet I have only one nature, so in a far more mysterious way, there are three persons in God, and only one God. Thus there is, in God, a tremendous encircling of love. God is life, truth, and love. Now we know the life is the Father, the truth is the Son, and love is the Holy Spirit. And with John Donne we say, batter my heart, three-personed God, for you as yet but not breathe, shine, and seek to mend, that I may rise and stand. Overthrow in me and bend your force to break, blow, burn, and make me new. I, like a usurped town to another due, labor to admit you. But oh, to no end. Reason, your viceroy in me, me should defend, but is captive and proves weak or untrue. Yet dearly I love you, and would be loved fain, but am betrothed unto your enemy. Divorce me, untie me, or break that knot again. Take me to you. Imprison me, for I accept you, enthrall me, shall never be free, nor ever chaste, except you ravish me. God love.
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2: The year 452 AD. Harrowing news reaches Rome. An army of Huns has penetrated the empire's frontier. This wave of fierce barbarians leave razed cities, destroy churches, and many dead in its wake. Rome is next. Now fearful, the Emperor Valentinian III and his army abandon the city to its fate. In the midst of chaos and collapse, Pope Leo the Great stands in the breach. The Pope, unarmed and unafraid, meets Attila. He pleads with him, saying, "You who defeated everyone, defeat yourself. With no other deed will you be more like the immortal God than if you have mercy on the defeated."

0: Upon hearing these words, Attila is filled with the fear of God and decides to retreat. Before leaving, he turns to Pope Leo and says, "Whoever you may be, man or angel, give thanks to the God that you serve."
1: Hello, I'm Jeanette Benkovic with Living His Life Abundantly International. One of my favorite scripture passages is located in Jeremiah at chapter 29, verse 11. This is what it says, "For I know well the plans I have in mind for you, says the Lord, plans for your welfare, not for woe, plans to give you a future full of hope." Are you facing a challenge today? Are you in the midst of a trial or a tribulation? Is there a circumstance in your life that is causing you great pain? I would suggest that you take these words of our Lord to heart, that you indeed believe in faith that He has a special plan in mind for you, and that this plan is meant to bring you hope. Trust in Him today.
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Welcome back to our series of reflections on the Door of Faith as part of our celebration of the Year of Faith. I'm Father Bede McGregor from St. Malachy's Priory in Dundalk, County Louth, on the east coast of Ireland, in the Archdiocese of Armagh, which of course was started by St. Patrick himself and so many illustrious saints in our Archdiocese, St. Malachy, St. Bridget, of course, as associated with our Archdiocese, and the great St. Oliver Plunkett. Now, so far in our series, we have concentrated on the teaching of the Church in the Apostles' Creed. And perhaps you will have noticed that we are following very strictly a text in the Acts of the Apostles in our little series together. And that series, that text in the Acts of the Apostles goes as follows. These remained faithful to the teaching of the apostles, to the brotherhood, to the breaking of bread, and to prayers. There we have a picture of the earliest picture of the Church. They come together, first of all, as a community, to hear the teaching of the apostles. And then they went on to celebrate the sacraments, the Eucharist. And then finally, to continue with prayers. Now, it's interesting, the prayers, of course, would have been the Psalms. The Christian community took over the Psalms and prayed the Psalms, so that tradition of praying the Psalms, which we have in the breviary, which all priests are gravely obliged to pray every day, and many, many lay people are now doing the same, goes back to the very beginning of the Church. That meditation on the Apostles' Creed, the teaching of the Apostles, celebration of our faith in the sacraments, particularly the Eucharist, and the praying of the Psalms. Now we come to the theme of the liturgy. The liturgy is the most profound way of deepening our faith and expressing our faith and celebrating our faith. Let us unpack the meaning of the liturgy, because it really does play a huge role in the year of faith. If the year is to be truly grace-filled, you know, I think a lovely passage in Pope Benedict's autobiography calls it Milestones. It really is a beautiful passage when he talks about his formation to liturgy. Of course, the liturgy really is central to his upbringing, to his ordination as a priest, to his life as a priest, life as a bishop, and as Pope. One of the central themes of all his preaching and teaching is, of course, the liturgy. And I think it might be worthwhile to quote how he began his formation in the liturgy in the home to his parents. And there's a lovely passage in his autobiography that he calls Milestones, his memoirs from 1927 to 1977. He wrote them during his golden jubilee of priesthood. And he says, a progressive pastor had given my parents their shot as a gift on their wedding day in 1920. Now the shot is, it's the missal called after the famous Benedictine Anselm Schott, who translated the missal from Latin into German. And all the missals then in Germany are called after him, Dom Anselm Schott. So some very progressive parish priest gave to Pope Benedict's mum and dad on their wedding day a copy of the missal, Schott's missal, which of course had all the prayers of the Mass and the texts of Scripture used in the Mass. So he says,
And so this was my family's prayer book from the beginning. Our parents helped us from early on to understand the liturgy. There was a children's prayer book adapted from the Missal, in which the unfolding of the sacred action was portrayed in pictures, so we could follow closely what was happening. Next to each picture, there was a simple prayer that summarized the essentials of each part of the liturgy and adapted to a child's mode of prayer. So, at 6 and 7 years of age, his parents introduced him, as in a way that suited a child, to the Missal of the Mass. It was a wonderful, really, introduction. He said, next to each picture, there was a simple prayer that summarized the essentials of each part of the liturgy and adapted it to the child's mode of prayer. I was then given a shot for children, in which the liturgy's basic texts themselves were printed. Then I got a shot for Sundays, which contained the complete liturgy for Sundays and feast days. Finally, I received the complete Missal for every day of the year. Every new step into the liturgy was a great event for me. Each new book I was given was something precious to me, and I could not dream of anything more beautiful. It was a riveting adventure to move by degrees into the mysterious world of the liturgy, which was being enacted before us and for us on the altar. So the story of Pope Benedict's initiation into the liturgy as a child started in the home. Wonderful, to a wonderful formation, of course. It molded his very soul. There are very few who see the value of the liturgy in the formation of Christian faith as deeply and as beautifully as Pope Benedict. Then, of course, we came to the Second Vatican Council, this council for the renewal of the Church. And it begins with the liturgy. How else could it begin? So, for the first few months, they discussed the liturgy. The Second Vatican Council really gathered the fruits of a great liturgical movement that had lasted over a century before the Council. It was a tremendous occasion, the whole renewal of the liturgy. So we see the Second Vatican Council, given primacy to the renewal of the liturgy for the renewal of faith and the renewal of the Church.

So the year of faith must give a special place to a reflection on the liturgy and its place in our lives. Now, to try to unpack the meaning of the liturgy in our lives, perhaps it would be good to see the difference between personal prayer and liturgical prayer. In the personal prayer, we're moved by the Holy Spirit. And it's the Holy Spirit enables us to say, Abba, Father, and Jesus is Lord. In the depths of our soul, with the indwelling Trinity, this is personal prayer. This, the Holy Spirit also helps us to engage in intimate conversation with God, dwelling within us, and also to rest in God. As the Holy Spirit enables us to be silent, heart to heart with God in personal prayer. So it's a very, very pivotal part of our lives, our personal prayer. But it is nothing really compared, well, I shouldn't say it's nothing, it's extremely important, but liturgical prayer is really the most important form of prayer. Why? Because it is the prayer of Christ himself, together with his whole mystical body. It is literally Christ praying in us, for us, with us. So that is the reason why it is really the most important form of prayer. Personal prayer and liturgical prayer interpenetrate. They harmonize and feed off each other. Liturgical prayer must be very personal. We're personally engaged in the public worship at the church. So it enhances our personal prayer, and personal prayer leads us to liturgical prayer. So we really shouldn't be comparing them, but just to bring out the difference and importance of liturgical prayer. So that's the sentence I'd like to start with. Liturgical prayer is the prayer of Christ himself, present among us and in us. It is especially the prayer of Christ on the cross, the Eucharistic sacrifice. There is no more perfect prayer than the Mass. No more perfect prayer than the prayer of Christ on the cross. And that prayer is given to us as a gift to make our own prayer. We make it our prayer. Sometimes, you know, we can be uncertain or discouraged by our personal prayer, the way we pray. Perhaps we think it tends to be too egocentric rather than God-centered. But in the liturgy, when we participate in the liturgy, we're participating in the prayer of Christ himself. And therefore, it is always and everywhere, objectively, perfect prayer. You can't do anything better than pray the prayer of Christ himself. It's fantastic. It's a tremendous gift to us. That is why in the liturgy we pray that simple way, through him and with him and in him. O God, Almighty Father, in the unity of the Holy Spirit, all glory and honour is yours for ever and ever. Amen. We don't just pray like our Lord, but in and with and through our Lord, and together with the whole Christian community, the body of Christ. This is sublime prayer, perfect adoration, perfect intercession. It is perfect really in every way. It's intimate communion. Christ had made available to us his own prayer. That is what the liturgy is. And
the priesthood of the faithful, that baptismal character that we are given in baptism, is to enable us to make Christ's prayer our own prayer. The prayer of Christ is an eternal act, the act of God, and is made present in the liturgy. So that's basically the spirit of the liturgy. Now, in the liturgy, there is a twofold movement, downward movement and an upward movement. First of all, it's the downward movement of God's looking at us with love, sanctifying us, pouring out his love and grace on us. And then it's our response to God's movement of love, God's giving us the gift of Christ, and then we give Christ back to the Father. We unite ourselves with the Father. Now, a very important part of the liturgy is, of course, the liturgical year, where we celebrate over the year all the mysteries of Christ's life, starting with Advent, preparing for the birth of Christ, his manifestation in the Epiphany, going through Lent and Easter, and all the mysteries of the life of Christ and his public life. But the highlight, of course, is Holy Week, the Passion, Death and Resurrection of Christ, the Paschal Mystery. That is the core of the liturgy. That is what we participate in most intimately. The liturgy is the celebration of the work of redemption. Not just the idea of redemption, but the actualizing of the work of redemption with us individually and within the community. You know, Columba Marmion has a lovely thing about the liturgical year, this constant meditation on all the mysteries of Christ. Let me read it to you. It's a beautiful meditation. He says, "The contemplation of our Lord is not only holy, but sanctifying. Even only to think of him, to look at him with faith and love, sanctifies us. For certain souls, the life of Christ Jesus is one subject of meditation among many others. This is not enough. Christ is not one of the means of spiritual life. He is all our spiritual life. The Father sees all in his Word, in his Christ. Why should Christ not be equally our all, our model, our satisfaction, our hope, our substitute, our light, our strength? This truth is so important that I want to insist upon it." So this meditation on the mysteries of Christ in the liturgy, it's sanctifying, it's all important. It's not just one series of meditations or reflections on many different subjects. It is the central one, the most important one. And this is what we do in the liturgy. It's grace-filled. You know, I often pray to myself in the liturgy, simple little prayer, "Most Holy Trinity, I offer you Jesus, and I offer myself in union with Jesus, and in union with Mary and Joseph, and all the angels and saints, and with the whole church and all creation." Because in the liturgy, it is not just the Christian community that we have happened to be present to that is celebrated. Liturgy is the celebration of heaven and earth, of the whole church, the universal church, the whole body of Christ, together with the angelic world. It's the meeting place of heaven and earth. It's the liturgy of heaven made present to us. It really is. If we're going to have a renewed church, we have to really re-grasp and relive the profundity and the beauty of the liturgy. That seems to be why Pope Benedict was raised up in the church, because he is one of the great teachers of the mystery of the liturgy.
So it's very important to remember that the liturgy is God's work. The liturgy is not an invention, a human invention, even of the church. It's certainly not simply composed by a liturgical committee in the parish or by an enthusiastic parish priest. It is the work of God. The liturgy is Christ's gift to the church, to be lived in actually by the church. So that idea is helpful, really, I think, when we come to the reform of the actual ceremonial of the liturgy. That to remember that we're dealing with God's work, the reverence, not to be ad libbing in the liturgy, making up parts of it on our own. It really is a sense of reverence that this is God's presence, the risen Christ present in and through us in his mystical body, praying and working for us and with us, sanctifying us, showing us his love and teaching us how to respond to his love. So that simple idea is very important, that the liturgy is God's work amongst us. Or as the Catechism says, we should refer perhaps more to the Catechism, because on this particular subject of the liturgy, it really is splendid. It says, "It is the mystery of Christ that the Church proclaims and celebrates in her liturgy. The Paschal mystery of Christ is celebrated, not repeated. It is the celebrations that are repeated. The mystery of Christ, worship of the Father in the Holy Spirit, is one eternal act on Calvary and then made present in the Mass. The celebration of that, we have many celebrations, but it's the one eternal prayer of Christ that becomes our prayer too. We make it our own." So the Christian liturgy not only records the events of redemption that saved us, it actualizes them, makes them present. It is a tremendous source of grace for each one of us. Every grace comes from the passion and death, resurrection of Christ, and is mediated to us through the liturgy, the divine life of Christ. And so, active participation in the liturgy is our response to the tremendous gift of Christ's prayer, liturgical prayer. And so we try as best we can to ponder over the readings from the Word of God, the liturgy of the Word. Then we learn to celebrate and participate in the liturgy of the Eucharist. Then we have that extraordinarily intimate moment when heaven and earth meet in our heart, when we receive the Father, the Son, and the Holy Spirit in and through the body and blood, soul and divinity of Christ. We receive them in total intimacy in Holy Communion. So really, this little meditation on the liturgy is very important for the year of faith. Through the door of faith, we go through the door of the liturgy, the door given by Christ himself to us, through which we enter into the life of the Trinity, the graces of redemption, in and through which we become really and truly Christian. So as we come towards the end of our little meditation on the liturgy, I'd like to say a small word on the liturgy, the context of the family. You know, we started off by the story of our present Holy Father, Pope Benedict, and how he was introduced as a child by his parents to the liturgy, and how it shaped his whole life. In a less dramatic way, the same thing happened myself. I was introduced beautifully
into the liturgy as a child, first as a

altar server, and then gradually into a more adult appreciation of the liturgy. And then in our Dominican family, the liturgy is one of the central pillars of our whole Dominican life. So, but it starts in the family. Dear parents, accompany your children to Mass. Explain the Mass as best you can to them. Accompany them when they're making their first communion, making their first confession, confirmation. Introduce them to the liturgy, to the real presence of our Lord amongst us, His presence in the family. Because in the family, you have been given the gift of being ministers of grace to each other and to your children. And you will do that in a tremendous way if you could introduce them to the liturgy, to praying the liturgy, to having some understanding of what it is they do in the liturgy. You know, some years ago, Pope Benedict was asked, why do you think so many people have stopped going to Mass? Why this drop-off in the participation of the liturgy? And his reply was very simple, but very deep. He says, if people have stopped going to Mass, it can be for only one reason. They have never understood the Mass. They have never really understood or been catechized about the Mass. My dear parents, grandparents too, all family members, if your children are going to continue to really go to Mass and love the Mass, I think it would help them enormously if you were to be close to them and lead them on the way. So, next week we will meet again, please God, and we'll start off with baptism. That entrance into the church, that entrance into the liturgical life of the church, and many other things. So I hope you'll rejoin us for these series of meditations for the year of faith. God bless you all.

0: This is a Did You Know moment with Sandra McDevitt. Did you know why the Pope kisses the ground when he arrives in a new country? Humility. He is acknowledging he is dust. He is no greater in the eyes of God than anyone else. Reverence. Kissing the ground tells all the land is blessed. It is sacred. Reminding us God in Exodus telling Moses the land he is standing on is holy. Love. It is like kissing the forehead of the faithful. It was Pope St. John Paul II who made this gesture a tradition. He kissed the ground of every country he visited. It is like a prayer. When he bows down, he says he is coming like a servant or a father. A beautiful gesture indeed. I'm Sandra McDevitt for EWTN Radio.
1: I firmly believe that prayer is communication with God. And if we know that God is a loving Father, why wouldn't we want to talk to God? The reality is, we've got to talk to our family, we've got to talk to our friends, and if God is real, and God is definitely real, He wants to hear about our day. He also wants to know how we're doing and what our needs are. Prayer is communication with God.
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3: Family, a prayer that we pray together is a powerful prayer. So please pray together with me, our EWTN Family Prayer. Today we pray for the Church in the Americas. Almighty God and Father, we thank you for the Christian faith of the Americas. Our Lady of Guadalupe is at the center of North and South America, and we place ourselves under her patronage. Let the Christian faith flourish in these countries and states. Protect us from those who wish to remove you from our government, our schools, and our lives. We believe and always wish to be lands rich in faith and fervent in our love of you, who have made all things. Through Christ our Lord. Amen.
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0: In the name of the Father, and of the Son, and of the Holy Spirit. Amen. Our Father, who art in heaven, hallowed be thy name. Thy kingdom come, thy will be done on earth as it is in heaven. Give us this day our daily bread, and forgive us our trespasses, as we forgive those who trespass against us. And lead us not into temptation, but deliver us from evil. Hail Mary, full of grace, the Lord is with thee. Blessed art thou among women, and blessed is the fruit of thy womb, Jesus. Holy Mary, Mother of God, pray for us sinners now and at the hour of our death. Amen. I believe in God, the Father Almighty, creator of heaven and earth, and in Jesus Christ, his only Son, our Lord, who was conceived by the Holy Spirit, born of the Virgin Mary, suffered under Pontius Pilate, was crucified, died, and was buried. He descended into hell. On the third day he rose again from the dead. He ascended into heaven and is seated at the right hand of God the Father Almighty. From there he will come to judge the living and the dead. I believe in the Holy Spirit, the Holy Catholic Church, the communion of saints, the forgiveness of sins, the resurrection of the body, and life everlasting. Eternal Father, I offer you the body and blood, soul and divinity of your dearly beloved Son, our Lord Jesus Christ, in atonement for our sins and those of the whole world. For the sake of his sorrowful passion, have mercy on us and on the whole world. For the sake of his sorrowful passion, have mercy on us and on the whole world. For the sake of his sorrowful passion, have mercy on us and on the whole world. For the sake of his sorrowful passion, have mercy on us and on the whole world. For the sake of his sorrowful passion, have mercy on us and on the whole world. For the sake of his sorrowful passion, have mercy on us and on the whole world. For the sake of his sorrowful passion, have mercy on us and on the whole world. For the sake of his sorrowful passion, have mercy on us and on the whole world. For the sake of his sorrowful passion, have mercy on us and on the whole world. For the sake of his sorrowful passion, have mercy on us and on the whole world. Eternal Father, I offer you the body and blood, soul and divinity of your dearly beloved Son, our Lord Jesus Christ, in atonement for our sins and those of the whole world. For the sake of his sorrowful passion, have mercy on us and on the whole world. For the sake of his sorrowful passion, have mercy on us and on the whole world. For the sake of his sorrowful passion, have mercy on us and on the whole world. For the sake of his sorrowful passion, have mercy on us and on the whole world. For the sake of his sorrowful passion, have mercy on us and on the whole world. For the sake of his sorrowful passion, have mercy on us and on the whole world. For the sake of his sorrowful passion, have mercy on us and on the whole world. For the sake of his sorrowful passion, have mercy on us and on the whole world. For the sake of his sorrowful passion, have mercy on us and on the whole world. For the sake of his sorrowful passion, have mercy on us and on the whole world. Eternal Father, I offer you the body and blood, soul and divinity of your dearly beloved Son, our Lord Jesus Christ, in atonement for our sins and those of the whole world. For the sake of his sorrowful passion, have mercy on us and on the whole world. For the sake of his sorrowful passion, have mercy on us and on the whole world. For the sake of his sorrowful passion, have mercy on us and on the whole world. For the sake of his sorrowful passion, have mercy on us and on the whole world. For the sake of his sorrowful passion, have mercy on us and on the whole world. For the sake of his sorrowful passion, have mercy on us and on the whole world. For the sake of his sorrowful passion, have mercy on us and on the whole world. For the sake of his sorrowful passion, have mercy on us and on the whole world. For the sake of his sorrowful passion, have mercy on us and on the whole world. For the sake of his sorrowful passion, have mercy on us and on the whole world. Eternal Father, I offer you the body and blood, soul and divinity of your dearly beloved Son, our Lord Jesus Christ, in atonement for our sins and those of the whole world. For the sake of his sorrowful passion, have mercy on us and on the whole world. For the sake of his sorrowful passion, have mercy on us and on the whole world. For the sake of his sorrowful passion, have mercy on us and on the whole world. For the sake of his sorrowful passion, have mercy on us and on the whole world. For the sake of his sorrowful passion, have mercy on us and on the whole world. For the sake of his sorrowful passion, have mercy on us and on the whole world. For the sake of his sorrowful passion, have mercy on us and on the whole world. For the sake of his sorrowful passion, have mercy on us and on the whole world. For the sake of his sorrowful passion, have mercy on us and on the whole world. For the sake of his sorrowful passion, have mercy on us and on the whole world. Eternal Father, I offer you the body and blood, soul and divinity of your dearly beloved Son, our Lord Jesus Christ, in atonement for our sins and those of the whole world. For the sake of his sorrowful passion, have mercy on us and on the whole world. For the sake of his sorrowful passion, have mercy on us and on the whole world. For the sake of his sorrowful passion, have mercy on us and on the whole world. For the sake of his sorrowful passion, have mercy on us and on the whole world. For the sake of his sorrowful passion, have mercy on us and on the whole world. For the sake of his sorrowful passion, have mercy on us and on the whole world. For the sake of his sorrowful passion, have mercy on us and on the whole world. For the sake of his sorrowful passion, have mercy on us and on the whole world. For the sake of his sorrowful passion, have mercy on us and on the whole world. For the sake of his sorrowful passion, have mercy on us and on the whole world. Holy God, Holy Mighty One, Holy Immortal One, have mercy on us and on the whole world. Holy God, Holy Mighty One, Holy Immortal One, have mercy on us and on the whole world. Holy God, Holy Mighty One, Holy Immortal One, have mercy on us and on the whole world.
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3: I'm Father Bernard McGuckian. Join us as we continue our series on the Sacred Heart here at the Colombier Chapel in Paris-le-Monial in France.

Welcome to the interior of the Colombier Chapel here at Paris Le Monial in the Charol area of eastern France. Here, one of the great treasures of the town is the remains of the saint Claude Lacolombière, who was canonized on the 31st of May 1992 by Pope John Paul II. This young Jesuit entered into the history of spirituality and Catholicism when he came here as the superior of the local Jesuit college. In the nearby convent, Margaret May was having these extraordinary revelations. The superiors didn't really know what to do. So Claude had a reputation for a deep spirituality. He had never had a single vision in his whole life, but he knew how to deal with people who had. So he came on the scene and he authenticated these visions. He assured Margaret Mary, yes, the one who is speaking to you really is the second person of the Blessed Trinity, Jesus himself, who had revealed his Sacred Heart. So Claude's remains have been here since 1930, when the Basilica was first built. During his lifetime, Claude Lacolombière felt that he was doing nothing. He was sick, he was a highly talented man of letters. He didn't get around, as he thought, to writing very much. He wrote down his sermons. Fortunately, they were saved. He gave wonderful spiritual advice to many people. As we move to another part of this beautiful chapel, we'll discover a mosaic that reveals in detail why Claude had such an extraordinary calling in this life that would only become apparent after his death. This mosaic that you see before you is based on a letter written by St. Margaret Mary in 1688, 2 years before her death. She wrote this letter to Mother Somaise, her former superior. In this vision, you can see the center of it is Jesus revealing his heart. Jesus doesn't speak in this vision to Margaret Mary. On his right is the Blessed Virgin Mary, who did nearly all the speaking, and strangely, Our Lady spoke at great length. On the right of Our Lady is St. Margaret Mary herself. And Margaret Mary received this vision while she was still alive. On the left of Jesus is St. Francis de Sales, who founded the Order of the Visitation in 1610. And beside him is Claude Lacolombière. Under the feet of Jesus, you see symbols of riches pouring down the steps. On the left of the picture behind St. Margaret Mary, you have a number of visitation nuns who were known for their love of the Sacred Heart. Over on the other side, you have Jesuits who spent their lives promoting this devotion. Our Lady spoke at great length in this vision, and the image she used all through it was of a treasure. The treasure actually was the heart of her son, and her great concern

died some way, and she said the extraordinary, terrible purification of the heart of Jesus, insofar as it required anything. We're told in St. Paul's, in the Hebrews, that he learned obedience through suffering. But Our Lady wanted to make this treasure available to the whole human race that were ignoring it. And she said to these visitation sisters, your work is to give it to the whole world. But she also said, you'll need help. You need help of theologians and scholars to help you explain the devotion. And she said, primarily, the call was coming to the Jesuits to do this. But it has always been understood, not only Jesuits, any man or woman who tries to pass on the devotion to the Sacred Heart or tries to explain it to others will be enriched. But in the vision, she turned to Claude La Colombière, now dead 2 years, and said, as for you, faithful servant and perfect friend of my son, if it has been given to the visitation sisters to share this treasure, it's given to your group to make it known. Possibly the difference would be between business and economics. And this was the language Our Lady was talking. Business is dealing with the goods of the world. Economics is reflecting on it and trying to understand the meaning of it. But there's another important thing in that vision. Claude was described as the faithful servant and perfect friend. Well, if that was not tantamount to canonization, I don't know what is. Because the promise of the Lord at the end of our lives is, well done, good and faithful servant. And also Jesus said the night before he died, I do not call you servants, I call you friends. For Jesuits, this vision has been the basis of their commitment to devotion to the Sacred Heart. The Latin word is munus suavissimum, the delightful responsibility. And the order for well over 300 years now has tried, with all its human weaknesses and limitations, to make that wonderful, consoling doctrine of the love in the heart of Christ available to the whole human race. It has taken the form of the apostleship of prayer, where tens of millions of people around the world make what's known as the morning offering. They offer their prayers, their works, their sufferings, in honor of the Sacred Heart and for the conversion of others. This mosaic, for me, is an excellent realization of the message of St. Margaret Mary in her letter to Mother Somaise. And I think that few letters in the whole history of Christianity about a private revelation have had a more wonderful effect. Stay with us. After the break, we'll have a special guest who does wonderful work in honor of the Sacred Heart here at Paris Le Monial.

0: Welcome back to the beautiful chapel of Colombier here in Paris-le-Monial. I've been joined now by Father Bernard Pirus. Father, would you just tell us a little bit about yourself?
1: My name is Father Bernard Pirus. I'm French. I've been a history professor at the University of Bordeaux. Then I became a priest. I'm a member of the Emmanuel community and have been asked to be responsible for Paray-le-Monial pilgrimages.
0: Father, many people have heard about St. Margaret Mary, but fewer have heard about St. Claude La Colombière.
1: When Margaret Mary had the apparitions of the Sacred Heart of Jesus here in the convent of the Visitation, it was taken very serious. The other sisters thought something was happening. Here at Paray-le-Monial, there was a house of Jesuit fathers, so they spoke to the Jesuits about it. The Jesuits themselves then spoke about it to the Jesuit superior in France, so it was decided to send a young Jesuit here in order to check it out. They sent Claude La Colombière, who was considered to be a remarkable young priest.

0: in the company of Jesuits in France. They were thinking he was a man with a big future. One thought he could become the most influential Jesuit in the Kingdom of France. They were confident in his judgment and the clarity of his thoughts. So he came here and met Margaret Mary, and immediately he understood that it was true. He understood that the apparitions were exact. It was what God wanted. What was going on here was something very important for the Church. The first thing he did was confirm Margaret Mary in her vocation and in her mission. That was his first action. Then Claude was followed by the Sulpician priests, and then by the bishops. So he was relieved that they believed the apparitions were true. We know that there had been some false apparitions, for example, in Spain and Portugal, that produced disastrous consequences in the 16th century. So people had that in memory and knew that there were false apparitions that were very dangerous. But Claude was believed. Christ had announced to Margaret Mary the coming of Claude, and Jesus told her that Claude was a faithful servant and perfect friend. When Claude got to know the apparitions of the heart of Jesus, he integrated them into his spirituality. He was changed by it, and he became a model priest according to the Sacred Heart, a priest who was a friend of God and a friend of man, a man who gave of himself just as Christ had given everything. He was the perfect model of a priest according to the Sacred Heart of Jesus.
1: After Claude died, Margaret was on her own. How did she manage then?
0: After the death of Claude, Margaret Mary was alone. But in reality, she wasn't exactly alone. First, because the Sisters of the Visitation believed the message and also the messenger. The message spread throughout Visitation monasteries in France. At that time in France, there were around 100 Visitation monasteries. The message of the Heart of Jesus immediately spread out. Secondly, before dying, Claude La Colombière had followers, and he had formed a number of priests. He had spoken to them about the message of the Sacred Heart of Jesus, and those priests had confidence in the importance of the message. So they wrote books, and the Jesuits immediately shared the message of the Heart of Jesus.
1: What were the difficulties that these priests deal with?
0: In regard to the message of the Heart of Jesus, there were two problems. Jesus shared all of his love, and so the message of the Heart of Jesus is a message of love. But at that time, there was a movement that was very demanding. There were Jansenists. It was a philosophy that was hard and narrow. But it was not only the Jansenists. We now know that throughout the whole of Western Europe, possibly due to the nominalism of the Middle Ages, there were strains in theology that had hardened people. It was even found amongst the Jesuits. Speaking of love and saying that faith is about love didn't please everybody. So there were some people who thought this devotion was strange. They simply had a problem with love. The second problem came because Christ had physically appeared to Margaret Mary. He had shown his heart of flesh. He had even embraced Margaret Mary. So the question of adoring the heart of Jesus was a question related to the theme that Jesus is true God and true man. He is perfectly God, but also perfectly man, and he is the same person. So it is that person that we adore, so we can adore his heart of flesh. Claude La Colombière was a man from whom a lot was asked. Jesuits had a big influence. They were the king's confessors, confessors of princes. They were part of the intellectual crowd of the country. We have to remember at that time, France was the country that was leading the intellectual debates, and Jesuits were very much tied to that. In that context, Jesuits would select within the company of Jesuits the best Jesuits, so they could speak with the princes or kings. So they held a lot of hope for Claude La Colombière. A member of the Académie Française had even said that Claude was the man that spoke the best in the French language. So there was a lot of hope put in Claude La Colombière. Claude was sent to Paray-le-Monial, and then he was sent to England to be the confessor of the Queen of England.

0: At that time, there was a thought that the King of England could again become Catholic, but a conspiracy happened. Claude lost his good health. He was put in jail and returned to France. He came back to Paray-le-Monial, where he passed away. But what is very strange about the story of Claude Le Colombier is that we have a man that could have had an enormous influence. He could have been the confessor of the king. In France, it was the king who nominated the bishops with the assistance of his confessor. This man, who was among the most intelligent in France, found himself dying in a little provincial town with a life that appears to have been a failure. So from a human point of view, he did not meet what had been expected of him. But from a spiritual point of view, he had an absolutely enormous influence. It's a paradox, but it is the paradox of God. Why did he die in Paray-le-Monial? I think he died in Paray-le-Monial because I believe there are places for graces. I think that there are areas that are like the properties of God. One can see that in Lourdes. The city of Lourdes is a city that Mary is the landlord of. There are some areas like that, places that God has put his hand on. I think that Paray-le-Monial is a place that God put his hand on, probably a long time ago. In the Middle Ages, I think Paray-le-Monial was already a place of graces, and that's probably why it was good that Claude was here and his relics are here. Now, people come here to immerse themselves in prayer and devotion. Not only do people come to Paray-le-Monial, they come more and more. Devotion to the heart of Jesus in Europe, and particularly in France, saw a slowdown after World War II. You can go into all the churches of Europe and find statues of the Sacred Heart everywhere. Stained glasses with the Sacred Heart are also seen. But at some point, people stopped understanding what it means, so they stopped praying. There has been sort of a distance that has appeared between the people of God and Jesus. People don't understand anymore. But there has been a rebirth of devotion to the Sacred Heart of Jesus here at Paray-le-Monial that started around 1975. Among other things, it's due to the help of the Emmanuel community, but also thanks to other things that brought people back to the devotion. There are a lot of people who travel to Paray-le-Monial today. The world is a village, and there are people from around the world who come here. You can see in the streets people from all countries. Some of them tell us ahead of time that they're coming, so the chaplains welcome them and do for them what they desire. But plenty of groups that we don't know come here also. We meet them in the streets too. We see Japanese people, Chinese people, South Americans in this little village of France. We take care of them if we can. It's intriguing that this town attracts them. It's a town where people feel like something is happening here.
1: Father Bernard shared some interesting aspects of the life of St. Claude with us. St. Margaret Mary and Claude became great friends in the Lord, and the Lord himself blessed this friendship, and it told them that their three hearts would be united forever. Short before the end of Claude's life, he was leaving the town to go to a place where the air was supposed to be better. Margaret Mary wrote a note to him telling him not to go if he could do so without being disobedient, because the Lord wanted him to glorify him here in Paris. Claude died on the 15th of February, 1682. Margaret Mary immediately sent a message to the Jesuit house that she would like to have the little note back because it was something prophetic. But the superior of the Jesuit house said he would give all the archives of the house in place of that one little note. To really know devotion to the Sacred Heart, you have to know both Claude and Margaret Mary, because their lives were so closely entwined. So thank you for watching, and may the blessing of Almighty God, the Father, the Son, and the Holy Spirit descend on you and remain with you forever.

0: Father's love, the children see a reflection of the love that God our Father has for all His children. Let us offer this special blessing for all fathers. God our Father, in your wisdom and love, you made all things. Bless these men, that they may be strengthened as Christian fathers. May the example of their faith and love shine forth. Grant that we, their sons and daughters, may honor them always with the spirit of profound respect. Grant this through Christ our Lord. Amen.
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0: The Glorious Mysteries of the Holy Rosary with Mother Angelica and the nuns of Our Lady of the Angels Monastery.
1: In the name of the Father, and of the Son, and of the Holy Spirit.
2: Amen.
1: I believe in God, the Father Almighty, Creator of heaven and earth, and in Jesus Christ, His only Son, our Lord, who was conceived by the Holy Spirit, born of the Virgin Mary, suffered under Pontius Pilate, was crucified, died, and was buried. He descended into hell. The third day He rose again from the dead. He ascended into heaven and sits at the right hand of God, the Father Almighty, from whence He shall come to judge the living and the dead.

0: Our Father, who art in heaven, hallowed be thy name. Thy kingdom come, thy will be done on earth as it is in heaven.
1: Give us this day our daily bread.

0: Hail Mary, full of grace, the Lord is with thee. Blessed art thou among women, and blessed is the fruit of thy womb, Jesus.
1: Holy Mary, Mother of God, pray for us sinners now and at the hour of our death. Amen.
0: Hail Mary, full of grace, the Lord is with thee. Blessed art thou among women, and blessed is the fruit of thy womb, Jesus.
1: Holy Mary, Mother of God, pray for us sinners now and at the hour of our death. Amen.
0: Hail Mary, full of grace, the Lord is with thee. Blessed art thou amongst women, and blessed is the fruit of thy womb, Jesus.
1: Holy Mary, Mother of God, pray for us sinners now and at the hour of our death. Amen.
0: Glory be to the Father, and to the Son, and to the Holy Spirit.
1: As it was in the beginning, is now, and ever shall be, world without end. Amen.
0: The first glorious mystery, the resurrection.
2: All the trials, sufferings, heartaches, and disappointments will seem as nothing compared to the glory your sufferings merited for us. They shall all seem like a dream, and the vision of your face will fill our souls with exquisite joy.
0: Our Father, who art in heaven, hallowed be thy name. Thy kingdom come, thy will be done on earth as it is in heaven.
1: Give us this day our daily bread, and forgive us our trespasses, as we forgive those who trespass against us. And lead us not into temptation, but deliver us from evil. Amen.
0: Hail Mary, full of grace, the Lord is with thee. Blessed art thou among women, and blessed is the fruit of thy womb, Jesus.
1: Holy Mary, Mother of God, pray for us sinners now and at the hour of our death. Amen.
0: Hail Mary, full of grace, the Lord is with thee. Blessed art thou amongst women, and blessed is the fruit of thy womb, Jesus.
1: Holy Mary, Mother of God, pray for us sinners now and at the hour of our death.
0: Hail Mary, full of grace, the Lord is with thee. Blessed art thou amongst women, and blessed is the fruit of thy womb, Jesus.
1: Holy Mary, Mother of God, pray for us sinners now and at the hour of our death. Amen.
0: Hail Mary, full of grace, the Lord is with thee. Blessed art thou among women, and blessed is the fruit of thy womb, Jesus.
1: Holy Mary, Mother of God, pray for us sinners now and at the hour of our death. Amen.
0: Hail Mary, full of grace, the Lord is with thee. Blessed art thou among women, and blessed is the fruit of thy womb, Jesus.

0: grace, the Lord is with thee. Blessed art thou amongst women, and blessed is the fruit of thy womb, Jesus.
1: Holy Mary, Mother of God, pray for us sinners now and at the hour of our death. Amen.
0: Glory be to the Father, and to the Son, and to the Holy Spirit.
1: As it was in the beginning, is now, and ever shall be, world without end. Amen.
0: O my Jesus,
1: forgive us our sins, save us from the fires of hell, and lead all souls to heaven, especially those who most need thy mercy.
0: The second glorious mystery, the Ascension.
2: Dear Jesus, we want to rise above the demands of our emotions and have the courage to live in spirit and truth. Grant us the faith that is always aware of the invisible reality, the hope that trusts in your promises, and the love that seeks not itself.
0: Our Father, who art in heaven, hallowed be thy name. Thy kingdom come, thy will be done, on earth as it is in heaven.
1: Give us this day our daily bread, and forgive us our trespasses, as we forgive those who trespass against us. And lead us not into temptation, but deliver us from evil. Amen.
0: Hail Mary, full of grace, the Lord is with thee. Blessed art thou among women, and blessed is the fruit of thy womb, Jesus.
1: Holy Mary, Mother of God, pray for us sinners now and at the hour of our death. Amen.
0: Hail Mary, full of grace, the Lord.

0: thou amongst women, and blessed is the fruit of thy womb, Jesus.
1: Holy Mary, Mother of God, pray for us sinners now and at the hour of our death. Amen.
0: Hail Mary, full of grace, the Lord is with thee. Blessed art thou among women, and blessed is the fruit of thy womb, Jesus.
1: Holy Mary, Mother of God, pray for us sinners now and at the hour of our death. Amen.
0: Hail Mary, full of grace, the Lord is with thee. Blessed art thou amongst women, and blessed is the fruit of thy womb, Jesus.
1: Holy Mary, Mother of God, pray for us sinners now and at the hour of our death. Amen.
0: Hail Mary, full of grace, the Lord is with thee. Blessed art thou among women, and blessed is the fruit of thy womb, Jesus.
1: Holy Mary, Mother of God, pray for us sinners now and at the hour of our death. Amen.
0: Hail Mary, full of grace, the Lord is with thee. Blessed art thou amongst women, and blessed is the fruit of thy womb, Jesus.

0: blessed is the fruit of thy womb, Jesus.
1: Holy Mary, Mother of God, pray for us sinners now and at the hour of our death. Amen.
0: Hail Mary, full of grace, the Lord is with thee. Blessed art thou amongst women, and blessed is the fruit of thy womb, Jesus.
1: Holy Mary, Mother of God, pray for us sinners now and at the hour of our death. Amen.
0: Hail Mary, full of grace, the Lord is with thee. Blessed art thou among women, and blessed is the fruit of thy womb, Jesus.
1: Holy Mary, Mother of God, pray for us sinners now and at the hour of our death. Amen.
0: Hail Mary, full of grace, the Lord is with thee. Blessed art thou among women, and blessed is the fruit of thy womb, Jesus.
1: Holy Mary, Mother of God, pray for us sinners, now and at the hour of our death. Amen.
0: Glory be to the Father, and to the Son, and to the Holy Spirit.
1: As it was in the beginning, is now, and ever shall be, world without end. Amen.
0: O my Jesus,
2: forgive us our sins, save us from the fires of hell, and lead all souls to heaven, especially those in most need of your mercy.
0: The third glorious mystery, the descent of the Holy Spirit.
3: Holy Spirit, give to us an increase of your gifts and the grace that assures your presence in our souls.
0: Our Father, who art in heaven, hallowed be thy name. Thy kingdom come, thy will be done, on earth as it is in heaven.
1: Give us this day our daily bread, and forgive us our trespasses, as we forgive those who trespass against us. And lead us not into temptation, but deliver us from evil. Amen.
0: Hail Mary, full of grace, the Lord is with thee. Blessed art thou among women, and blessed is the fruit of thy womb, Jesus.
1: Holy Mary, Mother of God, pray for us sinners now and at the hour of our death. Amen.
0: Hail Mary, full of grace, the Lord is with thee. Blessed art thou amongst women, and blessed is the fruit of thy womb, Jesus.

0: the fruit of thy womb, Jesus.
1: Holy Mary, Mother of God, pray for us sinners now and at the hour of our death. Amen.
0: Hail Mary, full of grace, the Lord is with thee. Blessed art thou among women, and blessed is the fruit of thy womb, Jesus.
1: Holy Mary, Mother of God, pray for us sinners now and at the hour of our death. Amen.
0: Hail Mary, full of grace, the Lord is with thee. Blessed art thou amongst the women, and blessed is the fruit of thy womb, Jesus.
1: Holy Mary, Mother of God, pray for us sinners now and at the hour of our death. Amen.
0: Hail Mary, full of grace, the Lord is with thee. Blessed art thou among women, and blessed is the fruit of thy womb, Jesus.
1: Holy Mary, Mother of God, pray for us sinners now and at the hour of our death. Amen.
0: Hail Mary, full of grace, the Lord is with thee. Blessed art thou amongst women, and blessed is the fruit of thy womb, Jesus.
1: Holy Mary, Mother of God, pray for us sinners now and at the hour of our death. Amen.
0: Hail Mary, full of grace, the Lord is with thee. Blessed art thou amongst women, and blessed is the fruit of thy womb, Jesus.

0: Lord is with thee. Blessed art thou amongst women, and blessed is the fruit of thy womb, Jesus.
1: Holy Mary, Mother of God, pray for us sinners now and at the hour of our death. Amen.
0: Glory be to the Father, and to the Son, and to the Holy Spirit.
1: As it was in the beginning, is now, and ever shall be, world without end. Amen.
0: O my Jesus,
1: forgive us our sins, save us from the fires of hell, and lead all souls to heaven, especially those who most need thy mercy.
0: The fourth glorious mystery, the Assumption.
2: Dear Mary, Queen and Mother, let your Assumption into heaven give us the assurance and courage to be Christians in word and deed. Let us rise above the things of this world, so that our thoughts may be with you in heaven.
0: Our Father, who art in heaven, hallowed be thy name, thy kingdom come, thy will be done on earth as it is in heaven.
1: Give us this day our daily bread, and forgive us our trespasses, as we forgive those who trespass against us. And lead us not into temptation, but deliver us from evil.
0: Hail Mary, full of grace, the Lord is with thee. Blessed art thou amongst the women, and blessed is the fruit of thy womb, Jesus.

0: with thee. 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
1: Holy Mary, Mother of God, pray for us sinners, now and at the hour of our death. Amen.
0: Hail Mary, full of grace, the Lord is with thee. Blessed art thou amongst women, and blessed is the fruit of thy womb, Jesus.

0: grace, the Lord is with thee. 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
1: Holy Mary, Mother of God, pray for us sinners now and at the hour of our death. Amen.
0: Hail Mary, full of grace, the Lord is with thee. Blessed art thou amongst women, and blessed is the fruit of thy womb, Jesus.

0: Grace, the Lord is with thee. Blessed art thou amongst women, and blessed is the fruit of thy womb, Jesus.
1: Holy Mary, Mother of God, pray for us sinners now and at the hour of our death. Amen.
0: Hail Mary, full of grace, the Lord is with thee. Blessed art thou amongst women, and blessed is the fruit of thy womb.

0: The Lord is with thee, blessed art thou amongst women, and blessed is the fruit of thy womb, Jesus.
1: Holy Mary, Mother of God, pray for us sinners now and at the hour of our death. Amen.
0: Hail Mary, full of grace, the Lord is with thee. Blessed art thou among women, and blessed is the fruit of thy womb, Jesus.
1: Holy Mary, Mother of God, pray for us sinners now and at the hour of our death. Amen.
0: Glory be to the Father, and to the Son, and to the Holy Spirit.
1: As it was in the beginning, is now, and ever shall be, world without end. Amen.
0: O my Jesus,
1: forgive us our sins, save us from the fires of hell, and lead all souls to heaven.
0: The fifth glorious mystery, the coronation.
2: Dear Mother, the justice of God was not satisfied with reuniting your body and soul. So your divine Son, King and Lord, deigned to crown you as Queen of heaven and earth.
0: Our Father, who art in heaven, hallowed be thy name, thy kingdom come, thy will be done on earth as it is in heaven.
1: Give us this day our daily bread, and forgive us our trespasses, as we forgive those who trespass against us. And lead us not into temptation, but deliver us from evil. Amen.
0: Hail Mary, full of grace, the Lord is with thee. Blessed art thou among women, and blessed is the fruit of thy womb, Jesus.
1: Holy Mary, Mother of God, pray for us sinners now and at the hour of our death. Amen.
0: Hail Mary, full of grace, the Lord is with thee. Blessed art thou among women, and blessed is the fruit of thy womb, Jesus.
1: Holy Mary, Mother of God, pray for us sinners now and at the hour of our death. Amen.
0: Hail Mary, full of grace, the Lord is with thee. Blessed art thou among women, and blessed is the fruit of thy womb, Jesus.
1: Holy Mary, Mother of God, pray for us sinners now and at the hour of our death. Amen.
0: Hail Mary, full of grace, the Lord is with thee. Blessed art thou among women, and blessed is the fruit of thy womb, Jesus.
1: Holy Mary, Mother of God, pray for us sinners, now and at the hour of our death. Amen.
0: Hail Mary, full of grace, the Lord is with thee. Blessed art thou amongst women, and blessed is the fruit of thy womb, Jesus.
1: Holy Mary, Mother of God, pray for us sinners now and at the hour of our death. Amen.
0: Hail Mary, full of grace, the Lord is with thee. Blessed art thou amongst women, and blessed is the fruit of thy womb, Jesus.

0: the fruit of thy womb, Jesus.
1: Holy Mary, Mother of God, pray for us sinners now and at the hour of our death. Amen.
0: Glory be to the Father, and to the Son, and to the Holy Spirit.
1: As it was in the beginning, is now, and ever shall be, world without end. Amen.
0: O my Jesus, Hail, Holy Queen.

0: Pray for us, Holy Mother of God. Let us pray. O God,
1: whose only begotten Son, by his life, death, and resurrection, has purchased for us the glories of eternal life, grant us, we beseech thee, that meditating upon these mysteries of the most sweet Virgin, of the blessed Virgin Mary, we may imitate what they contain and obtain what they promise, through the same Christ our Lord.
0: May the Divine's assistance remain always with us.
1: And may the souls of the faithful departed, for the mercies of God, rest in peace. Amen.
0: In the name of the Father, and the Son, and the Holy Spirit.
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0: People often wonder about the power of prayer. Why do we pray anyway if we end up having to do so much work for ourselves? So the reality is, we find ourselves up against a wall and we pray, it's like God turns a light up on the other side of that wall, brighter and brighter and brighter until the light shines through the tiniest cracks. God might not do it all for me, but he shows me how to make my work more efficient so that together we can accomplish all things through his grace.
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2: 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Today we pray for the church in Europe. Almighty God and Father, we worship you and thank you for the Christian heritage of Europe. Grant to the faithful there perseverance in faith and virtue. Bring back to the fold those who have left the practice of their faith

0: Protect Europe from those who seek to renounce its Christian roots. Enkindle anew the fire of your love there. Raise up new saints, and let a spiritual renewal rise up and cover the land. Let Europe be once again a Christian land rich in faith. Through Christ our Lord. Amen.
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3: Today, the Church and the world desperately need heroic Catholics to stand up for the truth of the faith and the dignity of every human person. Tonight, we'll learn of one man who did exactly that well over 70 years ago in Germany, in direct opposition to the overwhelming power of the Nazi Third Reich. So please stay with us.

0: Thank you. Thank you very much, and welcome. I'm Father Mitch Packwell. Welcome to EWTN Live, where we bring you guests from all over the world. Tonight we have a guest who comes to us from Toronto, Canada, where he is a priest of the Oratory of St. Philip Neri and a philosophy instructor at the Oratorian Seminary. He's also the pastor of St. Vincent de Paul Parish in Toronto. And in his spare time, he became the author of a new book called The Lion of Münster, The Bishop Who Roared Against the Nazis. So please welcome Father Daniel Utrecht.
1: Thank you, Father.
0: Father, welcome.
1: Thank you very much. Good to be here.
0: A little bit warmer down here in Alabama than it is up in Canada.
1: A few degrees, but we get heat up there too.
0: I know you do. Well, it's good to have you here, though. Yeah, delighted. And I really loved your book.
1: Thank you.
0: I read that a couple months ago, and I was quite taken by it, and I was really excited that you accepted our invitation to be on the show. I'd heard of the character, and your main character is?
1: Blessed Clemens August von Galen.
0: Yes, so blessed, and he's been beatified by the church.
1: Beatified in 2005.
0: And besides being a blessed, what else did he do for a living?
1: He was a count, but for his living he was a priest and then bishop. He became Bishop of Munster just a few months after Hitler took power in 1933.
0: Yes, their career was parallel in time, but not in kind.
1: Yes.
0: At all. Hitler was elected Reichskanzler in January of 1933.
1: Correct. Yeah.
0: And manipulated, a few events like burning of the Reichstag, the parliament, to take dictatorial powers and then never let him go. That'd be about...
1: That's right. By about the summer of 1933, I think he had pretty much dictatorial power.
0: Yes, yeah. And it's interesting because, being called dictator was an official in the Roman Empire during times of emergency. So he used emergency powers to claim that role. But meanwhile... In Münster, you have Father Count Clemens von Galen. Tell us about his background. When you say a count, what?
1: Well, so it was a very ancient aristocratic noble family, and he was brought up in what was called a castle, but was really, although it had a moat around it, it wouldn't be much for defense against an army. It's like a bunch of farmhouses around a central courtyard and very simple Spartan lifestyle he had as a child, but with very strong Catholicism at the center of their daily existence, daily mass, the evening prayer.

0: prayers with the family, and the father and mother taught all of the children, the 13 children, to make this the Catholic faith the center of their lives.
1: Often when we think of European nobility, what the images that come to us from the media and such are of the French court.
0: Yeah.
1: You know, the, lots of luxury, big dresses, big hair, wigs, all this stuff. That's not the kind of leadership they were. His family, as you say, was a lot more simple in their lifestyle.
0: Well, and you'd like this, because they were hunters.
1: Yeah.
0: Yeah.
1: That's right. Well, he got the name, one of his names is Hubert.
0: Hubert, the patron saint of...
1: Saint Hubert, patron of hunters.
0: Yeah. And they would dress well, but simply. They didn't have running water in most of... Or central heating or anything like that in most of the rooms in the house. It was simple farmhouse kind of construction with big wooden beams, which by the time he grew up to be about 6.5 feet tall, he kept banging his head on those beams.
1: Yeah, mm-hmm. Yeah. They were made for shorter ancestors.
0: Yeah, yeah. Yeah.
1: And, you know, it wasn't a life where you would just sit around eating bonbons and drinking coffee. It was, a lot was expected of him for that role as a count.
0: Social concern, when they were children, his sisters would go with the mother bringing clothing around to the poor of the parish and making rosaries, and the boys took a very great interest, led by their father, in political questions mm-hmm. from a Catholic perspective, mm-hmm. So that they really had a sense of social concern, say, mm-hmm. noblesse oblige. They have a responsibility.
1: It wasn't just to live luxuriously at all.
0: Not at all.
1: It was, you know, we have a responsibility of leadership and lay leadership.
0: Yeah.
1: That was very key to their family. That was something very impressive. And also getting as good an education as they could. They were often homeschooled.
0: They're schooled at home. He was schooled at home till he was about 14, I think, with a tutor for a time. But he said actually that until he started theology as a seminarian, he didn't really learn anything new about the faith beyond what his mother had taught him in his catechism lessons. Mm-hmm. So the mother took a very, very big role in instructing the children. So,
1: and again, that's a key thing for us to hear again, that moms and dads instructing their children in the faith is a major duty that they undertake by their vow at baptism of their children.
0: Yeah.
1: They promise to do that.
0: Yeah, and I think part of the gift, grace of the sacrament of matrimony is to help them to fulfill that role.
1: Mm-hmm.
0: So. And by the time he became a bishop, he stressed that as well, particularly when the state was giving people an education that was not, let's say, in conformity with our faith. He repeatedly told parents, you have to watch what's being taught your children.
1: Yes. Yeah, the state, we're jumping ahead of ourselves.
0: Sorry
1: we'll
0: about
1: get
0: that.
1: We'll get to the role of the National Socialists. But, you know, he then, how did he discover his vocation to the priesthood?
0: Through that background of life in a serious Catholic home, at some point he made a pilgrimage to Rome. Mm-hmm. At some stage, it's actually unclear to me when he came to that decision, but when he was 18 or 19, he said, I'm going into the seminary. And at first, he was thinking about the Jesuits. Mm-hmm. First, he was educated by Jesuits. Mm-hmm. So,
1: but he didn't. And I don't think his father was all that keen on the priestly vocation.
0: Oh, I don't remember anything negative about that. The priestly vocations were common in the family. Mm-hmm. You know, he had
1: good. Well, then as he moves along, he eventually, you know, he did a lot of parish work up in Berlin.
0: Yeah.
1: And?
0: So he was sent to Berlin as a fairly young priest, and Berlin was totally different from the seriously Catholic rural atmosphere he'd grown up in. Berlin was this huge

0: huge city with a lot of unbelievers. But as young Catholic workers were moving to Berlin, they needed priestly care. Mm-hmm. And priests from Munster looked after one of these parishes. And he worked with the young men and gave a great deal of his own personal fortune that he had inherited from his father to build a home for these young men who could no longer make a living on the farms, who'd come to Berlin to work in factories. So he made a home for them to live a kind of communal life and lived with them for a long time. Then in 1929, he was brought back to Munster as parish priest of the main church in the city. And that's what he thought. That's where he thought he would end his priestly ministry as a pastor in his kind of home diocesan city of Munster. Mm-hmm. Mm-hmm.
1: But that is not exactly how it worked out.
0: Well, the bishop died around the beginning of 1933, and there was a long wait to find a new bishop. Everybody knew with the change in the country and in the government that there was going to be a question, we're going to need a strong bishop. Who can we pick for this? Mm-hmm. And the first two men who were chosen both thought, I don't think I can handle this. And he was chosen after that. There was a joke he told about this, that the time when they were looking for a bishop, he was talking to some school children about what the qualities were needed for a bishop. Mm-hmm. And he asked asked the children, well, could I, for instance, be the bishop? And one child said, no. He said, why not? He said, well, because you totally can't preach. My dad says so. But he ended up being one of the greatest, giving some of the most famous sermons that we have.
1: Yes, exactly. Yeah, it's... got to watch what you ask kids.
0: Yeah, I've had that problem myself.
1: Yeah. Now, This is when Hitler takes over. He did not have a majority of Germans supporting him. The National Socialists were a minority party in Germany. Is that not correct?
0: Yeah, but there were so many parties. They were among the, had become one of the biggest of the minority parties.
1: Right.
0: Their vote was always lower in the Catholic areas, mm-hmm. So including in the Munster diocese, the vote was much lower. And the politicians thought, if we give him this job as chancellor, give him one or two cabinet posts, but put other people in the other cabinet posts, we can kind of hem him in. Mm-hmm. But he was not the kind of man to be hemmed in. He was... Too clever, I think.
1: Yeah, Hitler was clever, but also ruthless.
0: Ruthless, and clever, and demonic.
1: And that Hitler's ability to get the National Socialists to kill off enemies.
0: Yeah.
1: To have them arrested, have them killed, whether by murder or whatever, that, you know, sending these different troops in there to just take over. That was something he had no qualms
0: at all.
1: That at all.
0: Yeah, and you have you know, you kill a few, and the others decide I'm just going to leave.
1: Right? Yes.
0: So then it scares off the other parties.
1: Exactly. Yeah. So he, and how did Bishop von Galen, you know, then relate to these new developments? How did that his attitude develop?
0: At the beginning, I mean, I think he knew from the start that this was not a good thing. And he was always against, even in under the previous governments, he was always against the theory of absolute state power, and he had written articles on this topic. But the bishops, of course, he was a new bishop, so the bishops had already come to this conclusion beforehand, that this is the legitimate government, we have to respect the government. And Hitler, when he took power, promised that the Christian churches, the Catholic and the Lutheran, basically, churches, would be at the center of the renewal of Germany that he was bringing about.
1: That's a key point, that, you know, he was talking about a renewal of Germany.
0: Yeah.
1: That had been, you know, that lost World War I. They had to pay enormous indemnities, which included taking even

0: then and since that this was really unjust.
1: Yeah, that was, and so Hitler promised that renewal and making, the Lutheran and Catholics, the Lutherans were mostly in the north, Catholics in parts of the west and in the south of Germany, that they would be part of it, made accommodations with them and didn't threaten, the violence that would eventually take place.
0: And entered into this concordat with the Holy See, which guaranteed the rights of the church.
1: Right.
0: That the church would continue to be able to operate schools, and the bishops would continue to be able to communicate with their people, with diocese and newspapers and so on. And almost immediately, all of these promises were being broken.
1: One of the points about the concordat that a lot of people confuse, did the concordat state that the Catholic Church approved of National Socialism?
0: No.
1: Not at all.
0: No.
1: That wasn't, and it was, that wasn't part of it in any way at all.
0: We had already had concordats with Bavaria, with Italy. It's just kind of dealing with the government you're dealing with, let's guarantee the rights of the church to continue to exist.
1: Right.
0: And
1: right. Yeah. And I think that's a very important element, because people say, oh yeah, well, Pope Pius the 11th made a concordat with the Nazis. You were pro-Nazi. No.
0: Yeah, that's
1: it was a protective device.
0: Yeah, and every government in the world continued to have diplomatic relations with the Nazi government. That was the government of Germany.
1: Sure. And so this was something that the church supported, to have that agreement to protect the rights of parents to educate their children in Catholic schools, the use of Catholic papers, and all these things were guaranteed so that the state would not take it over.
0: Right.
1: How'd that concordat work out for you?
0: Within a week of von Galen's becoming bishop, he made a complaint to the local education minister, who had put in lesson plans for the month of November, supposedly for the month of All Souls, to tell the teachers, here's what you teach in school, in history and art and religion and so forth. And it was all anti-Jewish stuff. It was all like, the Jews are terrible. Your history lesson, how the Jews have damaged the German economy and caused wars. And all this stuff had nothing to do with All Souls Day, which was supposedly was it about, and it had nothing to do with religion lessons. And von Galen contacted him and said, the religion lessons in the school are supposed to be arranged according to the concordat with the approval of the bishops. We didn't approve this, and we wouldn't approve this because it has nothing to do with Christianity.
1: Yeah.
0: And to attack the Jewish people has nothing to do with Christianity.
1: And so he got a lot of those officials really angry with him immediately whenever they tried to cross the line. He kept pushing them back.
0: And then a lot of these were private, sort of semi-private letters to the government officials, which all of the bishops did. They complained every time the concordat was being violated. And most of the time, the Nazis kind of perfected this bureaucratic delaying tactic. They wouldn't answer the complaints, or they would very, very slowly, eventually, maybe do something. In early 1934, he went more public, and he attacked the ideology of racism and blood and paganism, which was being put forward by one of the leading Nazi ideologists.
1: Yeah, they were trying to revive Teutonic or German mythology and say, that's where it's going to make us great, as part of their racist ideology.
0: And the real German essence is to be a pagan. Christianity was a foreign religion that was forced on our pagan ancestors, but we're going to revive this true pagan idea that we are strong, that the German race, the Aryan race, is really what God is. Ultimately, that's what they started teaching.
1: Yeah.
0: And von Galen said this: if you say that God is not the all-powerful, eternal, infinite God,

0: God, but God is something that comes to be through the German race. So that's philosophical nonsense. It's a cultural step backwards. It's also a very, very great insult to our ancestors. And I won't have my ancestors being insulted.
1: Well, and one of the other things, the Nazis, as they kept pushing this anti-Christian ideology, they would bring up Christianity was started by Jews.
0: Yeah.
1: And that was part of their anti-Christian ideology.
0: Yeah.
1: Jesus and the apostles were all Jewish, and they did not want anything Jewish associated with the German people.
0: Yeah. Some of them claimed that Jesus was actually an Aryan whose great benefit to the world was getting rid of the Jews, kind of defeating the Jewish idea of things.
1: So, but that was all nonsense.
0: Yeah. And
1: well, the problem for Bishop von Galen is that these tensions kept increasing. And one of the things you bring out in the book is that the more he publicly gave sermons and had sermons preached, that he would write them out and have every parish priest read his sermons from the pulpit, criticizing the Nazi policies. As he did that, things got worse and worse for the church. I mean, people were arrested. Religious orders were shut down, convents and monasteries seized.
0: As it came to a head in 1941, when Germany was at its high point of success in the war, and he got up and preached against the Gestapo, who were seizing the houses of religious orders and expelling the religious, starting, one of the first ones was the Jesuit house in Munster. And he made this very impassioned sermon about justice. And basically he said that the German state has a real problem of being founded on injustice, because we have a secret police that's not answerable to any judiciary. They can just put people in prison or in a concentration camp or expel them from their neighborhood or from their province without any recourse. And he said, if we don't restore justice to its place as the queen, as the foundation of a state, then no matter how many victories our brave soldiers win in the field, Germany is bound to collapse from inner decay.
1: Now, that kind of talk made him persona non grata with the Third Reich.
0: Well, they wanted to, there are many people who said, this guy's a traitor, we should hang him, including the local Gestapo, who sent a request to Berlin, we got to do something. And Berlin came down with a reply saying, we don't want to make a martyr of him during the war because he's too popular. We'll lose the support of Munster and Westphalia for the war effort. And besides, said Joseph Goebbels, he quoted that horrible proverb, revenge is a dish that tastes better cold.
1: Yes.
0: We'll take care of him after we've won the war.
1: Yeah, that was his plan.
0: And they were winning the war.
1: That's right. Operation Barbarossa, where they had invaded the Soviet Union, was going on in 1941. Yeah. So this was, they were looking successful, but that was the other thing. Bishop von Galen didn't think that the success was inevitable. He could see some of the weaknesses coming, and eventually, of course, the Reich was totally defeated, by the Allies.
0: Yeah.
1: But the other side, and this is an important element too, at the end of the war, he didn't gloat that he was right. He then began the efforts to, now we have to help the German people so that it's not what happened after World War I is not repeated. And he would stand up to the Allies to make sure they stopped looting and other problems as well.
0: Yeah, so the Americans and then the British rolled in, and the British then controlled that part of Munster. And one of the problems came, well, some of the soldiers did some looting and raping, but also the foreign slave laborers who had been brought in from Russia and Poland and had been there working for as prisoners were now released, and some of them would go around and loot. Mm-hmm. And von Galen told the British, you've got to keep control of these people.
1: Yeah.
0: And they found that difficult. They said, well, you know, we're still fighting a war. The war wasn't over. And we try to look after public order, but you might have to expect that some of these people who were brought here as slaves might now feel like taking revenge. Most of them are okay. We're trying to stop the ones that are not okay.
1: Yeah.
0: Von Galen got furious, though. He said, if one of us had a pop gun, you would find it. And if the Russians have submachine guns, you don't find them.
1: Yeah, so he was strong on both sides to make sure that when the Nazis were wrong, he went after them and putting his life at risk. But he also stood up to the Allies to make sure you can't do other wrongs just because of the wrongs done by the Nazis.
0: Right, right.
1: Yeah, so, you know, that's... And at the end of the war, he gets made a cardinal.
0: That was an incredible shock to him, to his people, of course, Pius XII became Pope in 1939, and there was, at the beginning of the war, and there was no time to make any new cardinals. Mm-hmm. So it's now end of 1945, and he announces he's going to create 32 new cardinals, which I think was the biggest consistory in history up to that time, including three Germans, and one of whom was Bishop von Galen of Munster, which was a 1,200-year-old diocese, but it was not an archdiocese, although it's one of the largest dioceses in Germany. It had never had a cardinal. And so everybody rejoiced.
1: Yeah.
0: And that's
1: part of the great, it's a great picture on your cover, the Nazis marching in the earlier part of their success, and then at the end of the war, in a bombed-out city, you know, von Galen became a cardinal, and he's in his Dugali, and he had to borrow money to even get that.
0: Yeah.
1: But he, the clothing that he needed, but he became that, and that was not only about him, but it was also about his people.
0: He insisted that he thanked Pope Pius for honoring his people, because he knew that his life had been spared because his people were so united with him.
1: Yes.
0: That the Nazis were not going to make a martyr out of him because his people were so much in union with him.
1: Yeah.
0: And
1: that's something that I think we also have to take away. When you have a great bishop like Blessed Clemens von Galen, the folks need to also be there. He can be the point man, but the folks have to stand with him.
0: Yeah.
1: That's key. And that's what they did. And he was able to keep doing what he did to help them because they were supporting him. And I urge you to get Father Dan Utrecht's book, The Lion of Münster, The Bishop Who Roared Against the Nazis. 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We need to take a break, but we're going to come back. We want to get some of your questions and your comments, so please stay with us.

It's new. It's Catholic. It's live from our studios at Christ Cathedral. Call Me Catholic with Peggy Normandin. 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

0: 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They'll give you information on the times when we have masses here, the opportunities to be in an audience of a live show, and also information on how to get up to Hansville to pray with the sisters, and places where you can stay, and some good places to eat. Have you enjoyed the food around here?
1: Outstanding.
0: Good. That's what we like to hear. Actually, that's what we like to eat. All right. Let us now go over to Terry. Terry?
2: What was the percentage of the Catholics back then?
0: Okay.
2: Around Hitler's era.
0: Okay, thank you, Terry. About what was the percentage of Catholics living in Germany?
1: I believe they're about 40% of the population.
0: 40%. Yeah. So 60% was not Catholic. Yeah. And the other 60% was not all Lutheran. There was a large percentage that had no faith at all.
1: Yeah.
0: A lot of people had lost their faith. That was the modern thing to do.
1: Yeah. Particularly in a place like Berlin.
0: Yeah, that's right. Yeah. That's right. Right. When you there's... there are plays and
1: think
0: movies.
1: Of cabaret. Or
0: yeah,
1: something
0: cabaret.
1: Like that.
0: That's what I was thinking of. That sort of brings out the decadence and the decadence of Berlin and of other places made people more amenable to Nazism.
1: Yeah, because Hitler was going to put an end to that kind of stuff.
0: But the Catholic areas did not support Hitler. They were the least supportive of. Yeah. Nazism, that National Socialism.
1: Yeah.
0: Good. All right, I have a question from our studio audience. Sir, where are you from?
3: Bucks County, Pennsylvania, right outside of Philadelphia.
0: Good to have you here. Welcome. And your question?
3: I was wondering if he was aware of the atrocities that were happening all around Germany. Like when the Allies freed these concentration camps, the German people claimed they didn't know what was happening. And I forget what general made them all go out and bury the dead and do things like that. Yeah. Eisenhower,
0: What?
1: I think for the most part, people didn't know as much as we thought they knew, as much as our authorities thought they knew. But you know, the concentration camps at first were places that Germans were put into, right? And so our own,
0: which he protested.
1: Yeah.
0: You know, as his priests were put into concentration camp at Dachau.
1: Yeah. So, how awful it got was a shock to the German people when they found out, and they also didn't feel that they could really be totally responsible for what their leaders had done and for what certain people had done.
0: There's also something else too. People who lived near concentration camps may have caught the scent, the smell of the place. But, you know, the concentration camps were not everywhere.
1: Right.
0: So there were none in Münsterland.
1: Right. So, you know, there were people who would get sent to other parts of Germany. Mm-hmm. And he certainly knew in 1941 that people in mental institutions were being taken away and being killed. And that was one of his three great sermons of that summer, was against that so-called euthanasia policy, which actually got it stopped for a time.
0: Yes, for a time. Yeah. Partly in answer, you know, I lived in Munich back in 1979. And I was staying at a guest house for Jesuits. The Jesuits owned it. There was no room in the main community. So I lived in this guest house in the Oststrasse, and the two women who ran it were, you know, older ladies. One had been a teacher of mentally handicapped children. She had a degree in that.
1: Yeah.
0: And she witnessed her students being put into the back of trucks, and they would just take a pipe from the exhaust and put it into the truck.

0: truck, and they gassed, with carbon dioxide, carbon monoxide gas. They gassed all her students, and she ran. She got away then, but she was a wanted woman because she had witnessed it. So she hid on the farm of this other lady. Now the other lady was your stereotypic German Hausfrau and Bauerfrau. Lived on the farm, and she was this vigorous lady who ran her farm and ran her house, and she was going to do what she wanted. So when the Nazis forbade them to make butter, and they took the insides of the butter churns away from everybody, she said, well, we put a new cap and we shook it and we made our own butter. But she hid this lady from the Nazis.
1: Wow.
0: Because she was a witness. And then another lady that I came across lived across the street from Dachau concentration camp, because it was in the town of Dachau.
1: Yeah.
0: And the Nazis came and had them shutter their windows and pull their blinds for the whole war. From the time that the concentration camp was built. And they said, if you open a single one of your blinds, you will be put into the same camp. And so there was that kind of terror and fear in people who were just trying to live in their house. That was the situation. In other words, those who were glad to see the Jews taken away, to be sure, but there were a lot of these folks who experienced that kind of terror and fear for their own lives, lest they know too much.
1: Oh, yeah.
0: We have another caller. Hello, John.
2: Hello, Father Mitch.
0: How are you doing today?
2: Good. Here in Ohio, pretty good.
0: Good, good, good. That's Father Dan's home state. And what is your question, John?
2: My question is, was our lion... is the process for canonization going on now, and why or why not?
0: Okay, so what's the, he's in the process, he's beatified, he's in the process of, becoming a saint. Where is that?
1: I'm not on top of it. I was in Munster in January, February. He was beatified in 2005, and I contacted the bishop's office and said, who's in charge of the process now? Because the former postulator is retired in ill health. So I got the address of the new postulator and an email address, but I haven't written them yet, so I don't know what the status is right now.
0: Okay, so we'll try to find out.
1: The friends that I have in Munster want to push it.
0: Yes. And I think this is a cause that needs to be promoted strongly. Yeah. We need to seek
1: we need
0: the intercession to get more lions in our cities here so that there are bishops who show the kind of courage whenever the state tries to push immorality. We saw that with the trying to demand that we pay for abortion and birth control. Yeah. We need bishops to stand up and look them in the eye and stare them down.
1: We need to be with them.
0: And we need to be with them. Ma'am, where are you from?
3: Steubenville, Ohio.
0: Well known to this place here. You have lots of shows that are produced in your hometown over at the university. What is your question?
3: I was wondering, if he was so outspoken and working so hard, how did he stay alive?
0: Okay, so how did Bishop von Galen stay alive?
1: Thank you for that great question.
0: Yeah.
1: And at first, he had been so popular. In the early days, he was able to preach before big crowds and have processions, and he had some public relations successes of people loving their bishop. And it was really the love of the people for the bishop that protected him. And it's what he said in his last speech when he returned to Munster as a cardinal. Because you stood with me, that's why the people in power knew that they couldn't hurt me, because they knew that that the whole diocese would feel that they were hurt. And that's why they were planning to take care of him after they had won the war. And Hitler had plans for doing that and he said, my publisher put a blurb from Hitler on the back jacket of the

0: because Hitler said, Bishop von Galen knows that I will take retribution to the last penny.
1: Yeah. And, and he, but he did it anyway. Some of the things he did were to get organize these pilgrimages that are traditional pilgrimages, and the Nazis didn't want them to happen. And he organized them and led the people, and they were, you know, because he was there with them. That was also part of his strength and popularity.
0: Well, there was a traditional procession in Munster every July that that went back six centuries. And in 1935, this Alfred Rosenberg, the leading ideologist of this paganism, was going to speak in Munster the day before the procession.
1: Yes, that's the story.
0: He asked the head of government of that part of Germany, please rescind this man's invitation. Everybody, Catholic and Protestant, is going to feel that this is a provocation having this man speak here. That man, instead of stopping Rosenberg, sent the report onto Berlin with the result that not only did he come, but every speaker at this big Nazi rally was attacking the church and attacking the bishop. The next day for the procession, 8,000 more people came out for the procession than had come out the previous year in support of their bishop.
1: Yeah.
0: And
1: yeah.
0: he worked with that.
1: Yeah. See, in one sense, the Nazis' antagonism to Bishop von Galen stirred the people to say, wait a minute, he's a good man, and why are you attacking him? So that got things, you know, pushed their support for him. We have Henrietta online. Hello, Henrietta.
2: Yes, I'm here.
1: Where do you live?
2: Pardon me?
1: Where are you from?
2: The Black Forest by Dona Eschingen.
1: Oh, great. Wow, so you're from Germany.
2: And the Swiss border.
1: Herzlich
2: it's called Blumberg. It used to be a farm community, but now it's a little city. Oh. Anyway, well, I'm calling, you know, I'm listening at the line from Münster. Well, I know of one of them from Dona Eschingen that happened, I'm not sure the year anymore, if it was 41 or 42. This priest, he is a personal priest of the Princess zu Fürstenberg, and he gave a fiery speech against the Nazis, and they arrested him the same night, that was New Year's Eve, and within 8 and 9 months, they tortured him to death. His picture, when he came, what they got from his body, after they got his body back, looks horrible, what they did to that man.
1: Yeah.
2: And I think he needs recommendation, too.
1: Henrietta, that sounds like a very good thing. There were a lot more people than we know who stood up. And a matter of fact, if you go to, have you been to Dachau?
0: Yes.
1: And you know that in there, there's a sign at this place that was the Priester block. This
0: priest
1: was
0: barracks.
1: The barracks for the priests and some ministers, mostly priests, that had been arrested and tortured. And they especially tortured the priests. They'd have them attacked by dogs and eaten and disemboweled and by dogs. Yeah. And they were vicious. There are a lot of many, many martyrs. You know, among the clergy, as well as the laity from those days.
0: More and more of them are being found. And I recently read a book about three priests and a Protestant minister from Lübeck who were distributing Cardinal von Galen's, bishop as he was then, sermons in 1941. They were arrested. Mm-hmm. And see, he wasn't being arrested, but other people were, and other priests were being put into concentration camps and so on. And these four men were eventually beheaded. But Hitler himself intervened to tell the prosecutor, when you make the case against these guys, make no mention of Bishop von Galen. Because if they had been executed for distributing his sermons, people would have said, well, then why haven't you arrested him?
1: Right, right.
0: And if he knew they were if he knew they were being executed for distributing his sermons, he would have stood up and said, "I'm the one you should be executing."
1: Yes.
0: And Hitler didn't want him to make himself a martyr at this point. He was going to take care of that later.
1: Right. Yeah. Another question from our studio.

0: intelligence. Sir, where are you from?
1: Temecula, California.
0: Great. Welcome here. And your question?
1: My question is, what was the bishop's relationship with Holy Father Pius XII? Was there collaboration between the two, or do we know?
2: There was collaboration. They knew each other from way back, right? Because Cardinal Pacelli, Archbishop Pacelli before, was the nuncio to Germany. And so they knew each other in Berlin. They knew each other. During the war, it's hard to know whether they could have such any communication. They were, we do know that at some point in 1941, the Pope contacted a priest from Austria and said, tell Bishop von Galen that the Pope is really, really happy with his sermons, and he reads them to people who come to see him and to his intimate circles. And he wants bishops like this who are courageous.
0: Yeah, this was it was very difficult for the Pope to communicate
2: during the war. Yeah.
0: During the war,
2: yeah.
0: With individuals, yeah. It could be done, but not easily. And if you're at all interested, another book that may give a different perspective on what priests and the Pope were doing is a book called Church of Spies. It talks about how Pius XII was working behind the scenes mm-hmm. to help bring down the National Socialists and have Germany surrender and end the war and get the Allies to have peace. It's a very, it's really, really a fascinating book. And I would urge you to read that as well, because the church was quite involved. We have another caller on the line. Hello, Bianca.
3: Hello.
0: Hi, where are you from?
3: Texas.
0: Great. That's a big state now. What part?
3: Sorry, I'm nervous. San Antonio, Texas.
0: San Antonio, Texas. See that? Love it. Not only is it a big state, but that is a really good part. I love San Antonio. Bianca, what's your question?
3: How can I be strong like Bishop von Galen was?
0: Great question. See, first of all, Bianca, you're already getting past any of your shyness and asking this on international TV. So you're making some good steps there, right there. And that is Texas. Now, what would you...
2: Fantastic question.
0: Yeah.
2: And I think the source of his strength was a very, very great devotion to the Blessed Virgin Mary.
0: Yeah.
2: Huge devotion to Our Lady. And he used to go out. There was a shrine about 8 miles east of Munster called Telchte, and he used to go out there on foot in the mornings, early in the mornings, to pray to this, to Our Lady in this 14th century wooden image of a Pietà. Mm-hmm. And that's where he got his strength.
0: Yeah. And, you know, that image of the Pietà, that's, you know, the Blessed Mother holding the limp, dead body of her son. There's a strength from her maternal love at the moment of greatest pain that any mother can experience, that, you know, you hate for any mother to experience, but when she lost her son, and that was a great strength for him to have a devotion to Our Lady at that point of sorrow and pain in her life.
2: Yeah.
0: So that's key. I would also add this too, along, you know, with devotion to Our Lady, it's key to have a strong commitment to the Blessed Sacrament and making a holy hour before the Blessed Sacrament. Our strength, and your question is great, because you obviously feel, well, I don't have the strength. Well, neither do I.
2: Yeah. Neither did he.
0: Neither did he. Yeah. But Jesus does.
2: Yeah.
0: And we need to get closer to Jesus in order to find that strength.
2: Yeah. I can do all things in him who strengthens me.
0: That's in my Bible.
2: You know the Bible better than me, Father.
0: All right. Well, that's exactly right. I can do all things in Christ who strengthens me. That's key for us. So being closer to Christ is the source of our courage. We have another question on line here. John, where are you coming from?
4: Hello, Father. My name is John. I'm a retired military. I was born in Sardinia. Okay, can you hear me?
0: Yeah, just fine.
4: Okay, about this Shoah, we call it the Shoah. Most of the Germans didn't know nothing about it. I know because my father was with the Italian army, was the Wehrmacht.
0: Uh-huh.
4: Okay? And then, but the British know about the Shoah, the Soviet know about it, the French know about it. Why didn't they stop the Shoah before the end of the war? Okay, that's the question. And I thank you for both Father Utrecht and Father Michikawa. Thank you so much. Grazie, arrivederci.
0: Arrivederci, John.
2: Grazie, John.
0: So, John is correct. And there were leaders in the West who knew about the concentration camps.
2: Yeah.
0: There were two Poles that escaped from, Auschwitz. And they got to Czechoslovakia and then eventually to England, and they told what was going on. And the Allies didn't bomb the concentration camps. They could have bombed the gas chambers and done some bombing of the official buildings without bombing the barracks. They never did.
2: I have no idea why they didn't, and I don't know how good they were at those kind of surgical strikes, mm-hmm. as we might call them nowadays. Those days, because when we were bombing the heck out of German cities, including his own Episcopal Palace, we were laying carpet bombs.
0: Yes, that's right.
2: We just bombed the whole inner city, and the target for the navigators for the bomb sites was the front steps of the Munster Cathedral.
0: Mm-hmm. Yeah. So they targeted a number of places, targeted dams and factories.
2: Yeah.
0: But
2: of that would have probably been more efficient.
0: Yeah, and. But they never targeted the concentration camps. And that's a problem. And also, before the war began, President Roosevelt would not let German Jews enter the United States. Pope Pius XI got the ambassador to the Dominican Republic to take as many as he could. Yeah. And they saved a lot of Jews in the who then stayed on with the help of the Vatican Dominican Republic. But Roosevelt
2: Before the so-called final solution and during the pre-war period, the Nazis, they just wanted the Jews to leave. Go somewhere, and nobody wanted them.
0: Yeah.
2: There was
0: the
2: book
0: Allies
2: about,
0: wouldn't take them.
2: Book about the country where I now live about 20 or 30 years ago called None Is Too Many. And that was the response that was made by a Canadian official to how many Jews do we want to take? He said, none is too many.
0: So, John, you bring it out that there's a lot of guilt to be shared by lots of folks. Father Dan, we appreciate you being here. Your book is The Lion of Münster, The Bishop Who Roared Against the Nazis. And we urge people to get that. And if you would join me in blessing our audience, may Almighty God bless you, give you courage and strength. Like Blessed Clemens von Galen, the Father, the Son, and the Holy Spirit.
2: Amen.
0: And again, we want to remind you that you bring this network to you and make guests possible. So please keep us in between your gas bill, electric bill, and cable bill, especially in these summer months before or after you go on vacation. Thank you.

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2: What is a patron saint? The classic professions such as soldiers or doctors have patron saints who represent the ideal of soldiering or doctoring. But we've lost the idea of patron saints because so many of the trades and crafts on which the modern world depends do not have an ideal figure. There's no patron saint of plumbers. G.K. Chesterton says there should be. It would be a revolution, for it would inspire each individual plumber to consider that there really was once a perfect being who did actually plumb. Well, Chesterton says, keep before your eyes the supreme adventure of virtue. If you are brave, think of the man who was braver than you. If you are kind, think of the man who was kinder than you. That is what is meant by having a patron saint.
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5: 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Do you also fret over killing jellyfish?
6: 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An embryo or a fetus is a human being, and all human beings, unlike things, have inherent dignity and immense intrinsic value, irrespective of their capacities. 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Clearly, that's not the case. We simply do not kill innocent human beings.
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7: The Holy Father's prayer intention for the month of June is for the value of sports. Let us pray that sports be an instrument of peace, encounter, and dialogue among cultures and nations, and that they promote values such as respect, solidarity, and personal growth.
8: Can take on many different forms. It could be a simple gaze up to the heavens, glorifying God for the beauty of His creation. It could be a cry for help in time of need. It could be a request for some good that you think you need in your life. All these things can be spontaneous and informal. But prayer can also be formal, as in the Our Father, which Jesus taught us to pray, and the highest formal prayer, the sacrifice of the Mass.
9: This is Sister Deirdre Byrne. In the name of the Father, and the Son, and the Holy Spirit. Amen. Dear Lord, help me to be your instrument of life by changing the hearts of the abortionists and those who choose euthanasia. As you hung upon the cross, gazing with such mercy upon those who mercilessly crucified you, you cried out, Father, forgive them, for they know not what they do. Heavenly Father, please give me the pierced heart of your Son so that I, like my loved one, might forgive and pray for a change of heart in those who choose death over life for our elderly, vulnerable brothers and sisters. Amen. In the name of the Father, Son, Holy Spirit. Amen.

0: Welcome to the Catholic Sphere. Each week we have a different host and a different focus as we tackle topics important to Catholics around the globe. I'm your host this week, Father Joseph Mary. Today we'll be talking about the National Eucharistic Congress in July of 2024, the first one since 1976, and some of the events leading up to it. In particular, the Eucharistic pilgrimages taking place across the United States. Today we have with us Bishop Daniel E. Thomas, who is the Bishop of the Diocese of Toledo, Ohio. Timothy Glemkowski is the CEO of the National Eucharistic Congress. And Chanel Shaw is the route coordinator for two of the four Eucharistic pilgrimage routes. Bishop Thomas, how is this witness so important today, having these pilgrimages, having these events? Why is witness so necessary?
1: Well, thank you. We obviously know that the word witness is also the meaning of the word martyr. And of course, the martyrs were the first witnesses of the Catholic faith. And all of us as Catholics, as baptized Christians, are called to witness to our Catholic faith, strengthened by the Holy Eucharist. You know, St. Augustine was fond of saying that our life is a pilgrimage. We're all on pilgrimage, of course, toward heaven, and that we have no lasting home here. So I believe firmly that this time of Eucharistic revival is very much a time of witness. First of all, that we ourselves are inspired by the witness of others as they proclaim their faith in the Eucharist, they live it out. And also, we give witness by the very pilgrimage itself. So the national pilgrimage, is going to be witnessing to our brothers and sisters in the Catholic faith, of other Christian faiths, people of no faith. And I think we've seen what that witness, that public witness of faith in the Holy Eucharist can do. And I'm convinced that I know I, please God, will be inspired by the witness of others, countless laymen and women, brothers and sisters in the Lord who are religious, and deacons and priests. I'm convinced that the whole family of faith will be witnessing to one another as we make this pilgrimage together. And of course, we pilgrimage to the Eucharistic revival, where the highlight, of course, is Mass, where heaven touches earth. Mm-hmm. And obviously, the pilgrimage end is ultimately heaven, which is what we experience in the Eucharist itself.
0: Do you find that people are excited about this, that they're ready for something like this?
1: I certainly believe that they are ready. I think the excitement is mounting. And I don't know about you, but when I was a young person, and even today, little children and folks become very enthusiastic about watching a parade, right?
0: Yes.
1: And parades in our hometowns are right. Events of great enthusiasm. Well, this is not so much a parade. Of course, it's a pilgrimage, but I think people will be inspired by it because it's not a parade, but its purpose is literally to represent our Catholic faith and to witness to Jesus present in the Eucharist and being held, you know, by the priest or the deacon in the monstrance. So some people would say it's an ecclesiastical parade, but everyone loves a parade, and I think for Catholics, we all love a pilgrimage.
0: Timothy, you talked about different elements that having a procession brings about. Talk about that, if you would.
2: Yeah, I think it's important to kind of recognize, especially with something like the National Eucharistic Pilgrimage, which is a huge planning effort in which thousands, maybe even hundreds of thousands of people are going to be engaged. You know, really, what's the purpose? And I think it's exactly like Bishop Thomas said. I think it's a real witness to the truth that we believe that the bread and wine becomes the body, blood, soul, and divinity of Jesus. It's a public witness to that fact. I,

0: I also think it strengthens the faith of the faithful themselves to sort of walk. So it's evangelistic in that sense to walk with Jesus in the Eucharist. I also think, candidly, this action of the National Eucharistic Procession, these four routes, is intercessory. In a cruciform fashion, we're going to pray for our nation and ask for the Lord to pour out His Holy Spirit and to reign, in our hearts and to bring peace in so many different ways to our country. Right. So I really think that it's all of this together that's really going to happen.
1: You know, Father Landry was on this program some time ago talking about the procession they had in New York City. And he really expected a lot more negative pushback. And he was actually quite surprised to see the reverence of people, people kneeling, and so on. So I anticipate that the Lord's going to be working in hearts, maybe unexpectedly in unexpected ways as well during this whole pilgrimage. Chanel, talk about, if you would, the San Diego route, which is something very interesting to me because it's going to be passing through the Shrine of the Most Blessed Sacrament that Mother Angelica built here in Hanceville, Alabama. Can you tell us about this southern route?
2: Yeah, absolutely. So it's a huge blessing. We will be having the Juan Diego route pass through Hanceville, Alabama, as well as spend some time in Birmingham. And we just, it's so beautiful. I've had planning meetings with the directors there at the Shrine, and it's just going to be a wonderful opportunity for the smaller group of pilgrims to be able to pray and just spend some time on that beautiful campus, as well as just have opportunities to encounter other people as they kind of move along on their pilgrimage. And then our time in Birmingham as well will just be so beautiful, that whole area, and just getting to encounter all of the good work that's happening at EWTN, and just getting to spend time over there, I think will just be so powerful for the young people that will be joining us, as well as hopefully we'll get to share some good stories. By the time that we get to y'all, they would have been walking for about a month. Wow. And so hopefully we'll get to share some good stories with you all. But I also wanted to say that speaking briefly on what the bishop and Tim had shared just about encountering people that are not practicing their faith, maybe have fallen away or et cetera. We had a brief pilgrimage about 100 miles in from Fort Wayne to South Bend, Indiana. And during that time, we're walking through neighborhoods and similar to kind of like a test pilgrimage for next summer. And so walking through neighborhoods, and one of our stops was a local Protestant church, just to use the restroom and have some snacks. And as we were walking through the neighborhood, the congregation of the church had lives in that neighborhood and put signs in their yard welcoming the pilgrims to their church and to their area, and really didn't have any idea about what the Eucharistic pilgrimage is. You know, Father Stephen, the priest that was with us, was wonderful, was holding the monstrance, and we had walked like maybe 18 miles that day, but it was just so awesome to be welcomed by our brothers and sisters in faith, as well as we had, Catholics along that way as well that, maybe had fallen away, that saw us coming from the inside of their house and joined us for maybe a mile or two, and some of them the whole way. So it will be an awesome opportunity, both ecumenically and, I think, like Tim has emphasized, just locally, for people to look out of their window and say, what is that? And then join for as long as they want. I think that'll be great.
1: We have another video from the U.S. Bishop's Eucharistic Revival website. So we're going to see a clip from that as well now.
3: On our life's journey, as we seek purpose and connection, we are called. Called to place our faith and trust in something greater than our own understanding. We are called by someone who already loves us and offers himself to us. Jesus Christ. His body, given daily. His blood, poured out for us. We never journey alone in life. Through the Eucharist,

0: Eucharist, we encounter his real presence and others who share our faith. Together, we become one with him in his very flesh. And when we bring his presence out into the world, we can be light for others. This is the gospel call, to make disciples of all nations, laying down our lives for others. The time is now to unite our hearts with his for the life of the world.
1: Bishop Thomas, I know in Philadelphia, I went to school actually there at St. Charles for a couple of years, and they have the 40 hours devotion. I'm sure that that impacted you when you were growing up in your own devotion to the Eucharist. Could you maybe talk about that, some of your own elements of your devotion?
2: Surely. And Father, I'm glad that we're fellow alumni of St. Charles
1: yes.
2: Borromeo Seminary.
1: Yes.
2: And I can share with you that growing up, I must say that the 40 hours devotion was very significant in our parish, and it was something that the parish looked forward to every year. Obviously, our viewers and listeners know that it was St. John Neumann, the fourth yes. bishop of Philadelphia, who started the 40 hours devotions, and they continue to this day in the Archdiocese of Philadelphia. One of the things that was so striking was that the Eucharist was exposed literally for 40 hours, and mm-hmm. people came to church to worship all through the night. And the other part of it was that every sector of the parish was involved in the final procession. So, for example, you'd have the delighting of little children who were dressed in their first communion garb. And you would also have, for example, priests who had lived in the parish and served the parish. They were invited back. And there was this deep understanding of the priests providing the Eucharist and the joy of the people uniting again with the priests who had been able to offer Mass for them in the parish. So they were opportunities of grace, opportunities of catechesis, and opportunities for coming together as families around Jesus in the Blessed Sacrament.
1: Timothy, I know you've been involved in evangelization for so many years, and I'm sure that's one of the reasons that you were chosen to be the CEO of the Congress. Could you talk about the importance of the Eucharist in evangelization?
3: Sure. Yeah, absolutely. You know, I think people miss this sometimes. They think because the Eucharist is something we receive, and it's an act of worship to receive the Eucharist. It's an act of prayer to sit in adoration. It's something that is seen as maybe just devotional. But the difference between Catholic evangelization and just both in terms of its fruitfulness to make new disciples and to invite people to a relationship with Jesus, and the work of mission to sort of go out to the margins in a variety of different ways. What's characteristically Catholic about our efforts to do so is itself the fact that they flow from charity, we are transformed through an encounter with Jesus in the Eucharist, and then we go out. You think of Mother Teresa or St. Francis of Assisi, incredible Eucharistic saints, incredibly missionary,
1: yes.
3: right? And so we've lost that connection, I do think, as a church in some ways. And so I do think the Eucharistic revival is critical, especially in this time of the new evangelization where the church is being asked to reflect more deeply on her missionary identity, her identity to evangelize. I think there's a critical tie in there.
1: Could you talk about after the Congress is complete, that's the year of mission. Tell us about that.
3: Yeah, the Congress is the climactic moment of the Eucharistic revival, but by no means the end. So it actually is the beginning, sort of the start of the year of mission, the third year of the revival. So year one was last year. It was focused on leaders, the diocesan year, and kind of big diocesan events. This year is the year of the parish, and it's about reaching Catholics in the pews. After that, we're all going to be invited to go out and invite people back to life itself, and Jesus in the Eucharist. And so the Congress is really about the beginning of that work. We're not just, again, gathering for the sake of gathering or to kind of, but in a triumphal way, but really ultimately to say, to invite the Holy Spirit new way into the church and to invite the Lord to send us back out.

0: my mother is from Jamaica, and my dad and the rest of my extended family is from a small island, Antigua, right under Puerto Rico. And just growing up, the faith for me was very just small and intimate. And I think both my familial experience as well as my small hometown experience here in Florida really offered me that I just saw Jesus as and my relationship with him very intimately. So especially in the Caribbean, in Antigua particularly, the churches are very small, and so there's a lot of beauty as people kind of naturally work in the choirs, and there's no air conditioning, so all the doors are open and all the windows are open, and you just feel the like ocean breeze, and it's very intimate and small and very community oriented. So I think that really helped me growing up. I never felt like Jesus was out of reach to me, even in moments where my faith didn't exist. There was always a tug. Didn't exist particularly. There was always a tug on my heart that Jesus was always there, which is why I think, he was so generous with me during my particular conversion in high school. So, yeah, so growing up in my family, I think just being Caribbean, being from very small islands, offered me a lot of perspective for how Jesus is just in person to person. And he never quite seemed out of reach to me. So it was really a blessing.
1: I know you have in your heart as well a desire for unity among people and to break down those divisions that are there. How is Eucharist helpful for us in that endeavor?
0: Yeah, absolutely. So in my work outside of my work in the pilgrimage, I work for an organization called the Before Gethsemane Initiative, where we talk about racial reconciliation within and help explain that work within that for people in the church. We talk about the dignity of the human person, regardless of their skin or cultural background. So it's just really important to me, that mission particularly. And I think that the Eucharist is a great unifier, right? So like the ultimate unifier. And I'm just excited. I know for me, as in my small town in Florida growing up, was the only person of color in my youth group and my parish. And so it was just really important to me to help foster that relationship with Jesus and others, and foster that communal relationship, especially to other people of color in the church. So I think it's a beautiful thing, and I think the Eucharist has power that transcends our understanding. And as someone that, really just had such a hard relationship accepting Jesus in my life fully. I think that Jesus wants all of us to come to him. And particularly, I know that when I had my encounter in the Eucharist during adoration, I heard Jesus say, like, if I am in the Eucharist, like something in your life has to be different. And so I think for all of us, regardless of our cultural skin background, et cetera, ethnicity, have that same call. So I'm very excited about that. And I think Jesus can do that. So,
1: Now, Bishop Thomas, I know that you have a prayer. You have the whole diocese praying. Would you share that with us now?
2: surely, I'd be delighted, Father, and thank you so much. And just to share that I'm hopeful that for all of our viewers and listeners too, that the fullness of the Eucharist is evidenced in this prayer. And we have folks who have been praying this for some time, and we will continue to even through and after the Eucharistic Congress itself. So this is our diocesan prayer from the Diocese of Toledo for the Eucharistic revival. Heavenly Father, we thank you for the gift of your Son, our Lord Jesus Christ, who promises to remain with us always and who is ever present to us in the sacrament of the Holy Eucharist. Reawaken our belief in his presence in the Eucharist and deepen our understanding of, love for, and living out of this great mystery. May this sacrament of his sacrificial love be for us the sign of unity

0: and the bond of charity. Nourish us through our worthy reception of the body and blood of your Son, so that we may enjoy communion with you and with one another. Make us living witnesses of your love and mercy throughout our local church. Send us forth as faithful missionary disciples, strengthened by the grace of the Eucharist, to proclaim the gospel, so all may know that the living bread Jesus gives is his flesh for the life of the world. We ask this through Christ our Lord. Amen.
1: Amen. Bishop, where does your joy and enthusiasm come from?
0: From the Lord. People often ask me that, where do you get your energy? And I say, we call it the Holy Spirit.
1: That's good. You're a beautiful witness, and we appreciate you being on the program. Timothy, talk about some other elements that you find important on this upcoming year and the going out on mission. What are some other your thoughts that you have?
2: Yeah, happy to. I think to kind of summarize all of this, where I see the Eucharistic revival of importance for the church right now is this call to the new evangelization. We're living in what some have called sort of a transition point, right? From a kind of a Christendom time where culture was sort of inherently keeping people in touch with the gospel. And there were sort of these cultural touch points that were created sort of a stickiness in Catholic culture. And the statistics of decline we're seeing in the church, I think, represent the fact that we're entering into sort of a new apostolic era where the church is going to be asked with evangelistic energy to really become equipped and adequate again at inviting people to a life-giving, life-changing relationship with Jesus Christ. And so all of that is not something, in my opinion, we just conjure up or do on our own, but a gift we receive from Jesus in the Eucharist. And so I think the Eucharistic revival in total is about that. And a lot of people ask, you know, what are we being asked to do? And again, the vision for the bishops was for this to never be just a program or a checklist, a four-step process, but there are sort of principles that we're inviting every parish, every school, every family to consider. How are we inviting people to a personal encounter? How are we providing them sincere and robust formation, sort of a depth of catechesis that shows that the faith is reasonable, rational, and biblical, believable, right? How are we really reinvigorating worship and focusing on a liturgical renewal within the Eucharistic revival? And then ultimately, how is all of it about sending missionaries for the life of the world? And so under those four principles or those pillars, we think there's a lot of room for discernment there for each local community.
1: So Chanel, I'm sure this program and the previous program that we did is going to inspire many people to get involved. How can they get involved in being part of these Eucharistic pilgrimages?
3: Absolutely. So many ways, but I think the primary ways would be the website that Tim mentioned earlier. It has information about the pilgrimage that will be updated fairly often, and there will be, for every diocese that we go through, there'll be information regarding the different events in each diocese. So I definitely encourage you and anyone listening and watching to check out the website and check if your diocese is on the walking route. If it is not, then that's also okay, because we are happy to have people from different dioceses kind of jump in to a route if it's near you. We'd love to have you walk with us, whether you walk for a mile or you walk for the whole 15. We'd love to have you join us, as well as, you know, we're just excited to spend some time with everyone at the Congress as at our conclusion. So if we don't see you on the walking pilgrimage during the 2 months, we're excited to see you, especially during the Congress. So, but the website would be where I'd point everyone.
1: I know your hope is that it will help others to have an encounter with Jesus. How has that changed your own life, Chanel?
3: Oh, yes. So, I mean, as I mentioned briefly earlier, I growing up, I just didn't really have much of a deep relationship with Jesus. I knew that he was intimately close to me, but relationally, I just kind of didn't really pay much attention to it, as sometimes young people do. So as

0: I got older, I had an opportunity during prayer and adoration, during a retreat that I begrudgingly attended, to, you know, just really hear the Lord's voice through people around me and through my time in prayer. And it just, it really impacted me in a particular way to change my life. If Jesus, like Tim mentioned earlier, if Jesus is real and rational and biblical mm-hmm. and here, then that means that my life had to be different and I couldn't keep living the way that I was. So it just really helped me particularly. And Jesus, I always tell everyone, took my little yes and just like my door was open just a little bit. And Jesus just, he'll never force himself on us, but he just waited for my door to open just a little and went right in there. So now I'm really blessed for sure.
1: You are a beautiful witness. Bishop, I'd invite you to maybe give us a couple closing thoughts and a blessing if you would.
2: Thank you so much, Father. One thing we didn't focus on, I think, was simply the theme of our Eucharistic revival, and that is my flesh for the life of the world. Mm. And Jesus desires us to be filled with his life. And for those of us who are believers, we believe that he can do it, that he does do it, and that he is doing it in the Holy Eucharist. So I think all of us, and I'm so grateful to have been on this panel. Thank you for the opportunity to be with and to get to know Timothy and Chanel, because I know that Jesus desires to fill us with his life, and that life most sacramentally and most profoundly comes to us in his living flesh, in his body and blood. So our prayer together is that his flesh for the life of the world may be the message that goes out and the clarion call for this time of National Eucharistic Revival as it continues and through and after the pilgrimage next summer.
1: And your blessing, please.
2: Sure. The Lord be with you.
1: And with your spirit.
2: May the blessing of Almighty God, the Father, and the Son, and the Holy Spirit come upon you and remain with you forever.
1: Amen. Thank you all for being on a wonderful show today that I'm sure is going to inspire many people to be part of this wonderful Eucharistic revival. And thank you for joining us. We'll see you next week here on the Catholic Sphere with host Debbie Cowden. God bless you.
3: This is Father Dwight Longenecker. Why do you need to go to confession? Well, it's easy, to receive forgiveness for the things we've done wrong. But more importantly than that, one of the beauties of confession is that when we go to confession, we take responsibility for ourselves. Our world is besieged by those who feel entitled and want to blame others and expect others to do everything for them. When we go to confession, by God's help, we're saying, it's my job, it's my responsibility, I'm going to get on and do what I can to change myself and change the world with God's help.
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0: important to Catholics around the globe. I'm your host this week, Debbie Cowden. Today's episode is all about debunking myths about pregnancy centers and the pro-life movement. If you want to be well equipped to respond to these false claims, you're in the right place. My guests today are on the front lines ministering to women and children, and together they have decades of firsthand experience in the pro-life cause. We have Mrs. Joy Pinto, Mary Pat Yonner, and Peggy Hartshorn. Thank you, ladies, for joining me to set the record straight. Now, Joy, we're just going to dive right into these myths because there's a lot of them. Now, you're the executive director of a pregnancy medical center, so you're the perfect person to debunk this first myth. Pregnancy resource centers, they say, are fake clinics that don't offer real medical care. Why is that a lie?
1: Well, it's a lie because it's not true. The deal is I have a doctor on staff. We have he gives us medical oversight. I have a registered diagnostic sonographer, and I have a nurse, and they're all on staff. I pay malpractice insurance. I pay medical insurance. And we make sure that our clients are getting the best service. So we do free pregnancy tests. We do free ultrasounds. If we diagnose that we do early 8-week gestation, if we think that the pregnancy is in danger, we refer her immediately to her physician, or we have a physician that we call that day, and they are seen that day or the next day, so she can get the medical help that she needs. And they are getting the best care. And so we listen to them, we hear from them, and many times the clients call back and say, thank you, that was an ectopic pregnancy, this is what was going on. And they are so grateful that they came to us and they were referred on so they can get the complete medical help that they need.
0: And it's important to reference that, making the referrals, because we're not trying to say that pregnancy resource centers or pregnancy medical centers are the same as birthing centers, or that you're actually delivering the babies. It's an important distinction, but those referrals are very important. Now, Mary Pat, another myth is this, that pro-lifers are just anti-abortion and they don't care about women after the baby is born. But as director of the St. Gianna and Pietro Mola Maternity Home, tell us why this is 100% false.
2: It is, because most of our work is with the mothers, and we love the babies. They bring great joy, but every bit as much joy is seeing these women grow, seeing these women become confident and secure and making decisions that they need to be made. They are with us before the pregnancy, and so we love them then. They're with us after the pregnancy. We love them then. And even if they place for adoption, we've had women live here 2 or 3 years afterwards if they choose that. And when they leave, we're still a part of them and their life. Many of them come here for holidays and special occasions. If they're struggling with an electric bill or things like that, we're part of that. We go to their graduations. We go to the births of other children. We're part of that. You know, whatever their joys are and whatever their difficulties are, I know here at St. Gianna and Pietro Mola Maternity Home, once they come in, they are part of our family, and we will pray for them and help them in any way and support and encourage and love them for the rest of their lives.
0: It's so beautiful. And if our viewers are interested in hearing more about the St. Gianna and Pietro Mola Maternity Home, you can actually watch a previous episode of the Catholic Sphere where we talk about that at ewtn.com/on-demand. And now, Peggy, you're the board chair of Heartbeat International, a global network of pregnancy resource centers. And previously, you also served as the president of Heartbeat International for over 20 years. Now, Peggy, we've seen more and more representatives and senators in Congress who are introducing legislation that would require these pregnancy centers to offer resources and counseling on abortion, because they claim that these pregnancy centers are intentionally deceptive, that they lure women in who think that they're going there to get an abortion only to be coerced out of it. So why is that not the case?
3: Well, it's never been the case with pregnancy help. And going back about 25 years, those of us doing pregnancy help work and the affiliation groups in the United States got together and agreed on what we call the commitment of care and competence. And that is the standard that centers sign on to when they affiliate with any of the affiliation networks here in this country. And

0: two-thirds of those centers are affiliated with Heartbeat International. So we know that they have signed that commitment of care and competence. And, you know, it's just a lie. That's an attempt to smear the great work of pregnancy centers. And we're so committed to offering the very best, most honest and positive care that we can to women. They deserve the truth when they're looking at a very difficult decision like abortion. And, you know, many cases have actually been brought up through the years, accusations of being misleading or deceptive to women, and have actually come into the court system. I think the court has been exasperated in many different places when these cases have come to their attention. I've got it actually right in front of me what one court actually stated. This was a December 2017 ruling from the Fourth Circuit Court of Appeals. They found that, here's the quote, after 7 years of litigation and a 1,295-page record before us, the city does not identify a single example of a woman who entered the Greater Baltimore Center waiting room under any misrepresentation that she could obtain an abortion there. All right, the court was exasperated with that charge. And so our names have been cleared. Now, this is just an attempt to slam the great reputation of pregnancy help centers. And actually, the general public in well-done polls and surveys indicate about a 91% either highly rate or support the pregnancy resource centers, or rate them even more highly than that. They love their pregnancy resource centers.
1: But then what sort of dangerous precedent does it set them when these legislators or these federal agencies like the FTC try to regulate pregnancy centers in this way?
0: Well, it's an attempt to harass them, to take our attention away from our actual mission. And it's actually a threat to our freedom of speech and freedom of religion, despite even a Supreme Court decision just a few years ago, Nifla versus Becerra, which indicated absolutely we have the right freedom of speech not to refer women for abortion. And that's been identified by the Supreme Court. So despite the court rulings, we continue to face harassment.
1: And as the next generation of pro-lifers begins their work in the movement to end abortion and to help women, it's so important for us to be familiar with what these common myths are, because we need to be empowered to address them head on. Joy, another myth that we hear is coming from abortion advocates who claim that pregnancy resource centers are profiting off of women. What's the truth?
2: That's a lie. We are not profiting. Everything, we are 501c3. Everything, we are donation-based. Everything is from donors, private donors, men and women, moms and dads, grandmothers, grandfathers, students, who believe that they want to support and bring an end to abortion. And the way that they can do that is to be a lighthouse, support a lighthouse ministry like pregnancy help centers all throughout the country and the world, so that when a woman finds herself in an unplanned pregnancy, everything we do is free. It's free. And nobody's getting rich working at a pregnancy medical center. And we have thousands of volunteers all throughout the country. I have an unbelievable volunteer base that come in every week, very committed. And when they're not going to be there, they're calling because they know that God's called them to this work. And it is a vocation. And everything that we do is free. And so if the Knights of Columbus in this country put in over 1,500 ultrasound machines in pregnancy resource centers in 15 years. Now, one of those ultrasound machines is going to cost $25,000 to $30,000. We were the first one in the state of Alabama in 2010 when they first came out with that initiative. We benefited from the first ultrasound machine from the Knights of Columbus, where the deal is that half of the state Knights come up with half of the money, and then the National Knights back that up. Well, how do the Knights of Columbus raise their money? Well, they raise their money by selling Tootsie Rolls and pork butts and all the roasts, everything that they have to support their local parishes, and they're doing that. And I've had pregnancy resource centers that aren't even Catholic who would call me and say, Joy, this group, the Knights of Columbus, wants to buy an ultrasound machine. What's a Knight of Columbus? What do we do? And so men and women, grandfathers who were supporting this ministry by believing that life and the truth is the answer, and we want to be a part of that solution and support pregnancy resource centers all throughout this country.
1: Amen. And we're so grateful for the Knights of Columbus and for all of the volunteers who have made it possible to be able to offer these pregnancy resources to women free of cost. But Mary Pat, how much does it cost to stay in the St. Gianna and Pietro Mola maternity home? Because surely there are lodging expenses or food bills that need to be paid. Are women footing the bill for this?
3: No, they are not. People who share our mission are footing the bill. There's never a charge for the women here for care for their baby, supplies, cribs, diapers, car seats, things like that. Also, you know, their own clothes, they change sizes while they live here. And, you know, we buy them clothes, we buy them school supplies, educational supplies, whatever they need. We've bought them computers, you know, the toilet paper, the dinner each night and the breakfast each morning. It's all free to them. So that's taken away so that they can do the important work of making these lifelong decisions, working on whatever they need to work on, and being a mom or making an adoption plan. So no charge to anyone who's ever stepped foot in the door.
1: Praise God. Praise God. And in Peggy, in terms of the myths about the pro-life movement as a whole, we tend to be pegged as a bunch of far-right Christian extremists who want to control women's bodies. And could you tell us why that's not true?
0: Well, that's one of the tactics of persuasion that's called a logical fallacy. And it really is what we think of as name-calling. To be really honest about it, it's name-calling. It's trying to think of the worst possible name you could call these loving Christian people in pregnancy centers. Look at Joy and look at Mary Pat. They are wonderful, loving Christian women. You can see that. Go to any pregnancy center. Ask to meet their staff. Ask to meet their volunteers. Ask to meet their board members. You'll find they're the most wonderful, loving people. So that's simply an attempt of the other side to smear the good work and the good reputation of pregnancy help centers. And you know, when we think of extremists, what is really extreme behavior? We've seen it, particularly since the fall of Roe v. Wade. There have been over 70 examples of people vandalizing, breaking into, trying to obstruct and destroy, actually, pregnancy centers. We praise God that no life has been injured or damaged in those attacks. But that's really extremist behavior. And it's really extreme to say that women should have a right to abortion that's absolutely unlimited. Any time in the pregnancy without any input, even if she's a minor, from her parents. That's extreme. So it's simply an attempt to smear our good name and reputation. It's not true.
1: And what about the lie that men have no right to speak out about abortion because they don't have uteruses?
0: Mm-hmm.
1: That's one of my favorite ones because it's so absurd.
0: Yeah, you wonder, what about women who have had hysterectomies and don't have uteruses? Do they have a right to speak out? Yes, it's simply a baseless accusation. Men, of course, as we know, fathers of children particularly, have a moral right to be involved in the decisions regarding their children. And, you know, so there's, as with all of these myths that you're bringing up, there's actually no basis in reality. They're simply rhetorical techniques to get attention and take us away from the actual real thing we should be talking about. What is abortion? What does it do? What are its effects on the human being in the womb? What are its effects and consequences for women? That's what we need to be talking about.
1: And on a related note, Joy, the abortion industry swears up and down that women don't regret abortions and they don't suffer negative mental health outcomes. But your experience with post-abortive women tells a different story. So what are you hearing from women after they've had abortions?
2: Well, it's post-abortive women and men.

0: you know, 60% of women who've had an abortion in the past, they regret it, but they felt like they had no other choice. Well, then we have to do our work and make options, present to them more effectively their options. And post-abortive men and women don't know where to go for help. And so we have to help them to say, we're here from you, we can help you. You know, I hear on a daily basis, when Peggy was sharing about the love approach, and we practice the love approach, is where you are listening and you are learning. And for a client who is post-abortive, when she comes in, she's never told that story to anybody. That's a secret that she has buried in her soul. So she comes and she's able to share and tell that story, and she gets to hear her own heart. And I cannot tell you how many boxes of tissues that they have gone through just in the release of that pain and the crying, and that, and it's healing just to tell the story so that they can get out of their self-talk that they've been hearing, that, you know, they're judged, they're condemned, they're no good, nobody wants them, God can't forgive them. All of those lies. And then, you know, the devil plays a part in this, is that when a woman is post-abortive, his game plan then, after he's seduced her to believe, just like he did Eve, take a bite of the apple and everything will be great, have the abortion and all your problems will be solved, it will be okay, he comes up right alongside of her the second that happens, and now his job is to torment her for the rest of her life with misery and guilt and shame. And she bears that pain and she doesn't know how to get free from it. And so what happens when a woman is post-abortive, she's gonna do three things. One, she's gonna get pregnant again within 1 to 2 years of that first abortion because she's trying to replace the baby she lost. Two, she's trying to figure out, is God mad at me? And three, she's trying to figure out, can I even get pregnant again? And when I have those conversations with the clients and we share that, they're like, yeah, all of those. And or they'll say, you know what, I should have just kept that baby I aborted because now I'm pregnant again. And so we help them navigate their pain and their sorrow and their misery to a place of hope and healing and restoration and a new beginning. And with the great hope, as Pope John Paul has said, men and women who are post-abortive have the greatest ability to become the most proponent for saying, yes, abortion is bad, that you could be the most eloquent spokesperson on behalf of life, that you can say, don't do that. I did that, and this is what happened to me, and this is, I can speak into your life. And so there's support after abortion, there's Rachel's Vineyard, there's One More Soul, there's so many post-abortion healing ministries out there. We had on our show recently Greg Mayo, who did Almost Daddy and wrote a beautiful book about fathers and their post-abortive experience. So there's so much healing and hope that we can deliver.
1: And that's why it's so important for us to debunk these myths and to help empower pro-lifers to spread the word and to spread the truth about life and the truth about what happens in abortions. And at Her Choice Birmingham Women's Clinic, you also are upfront about sharing about the health complications that women can face as a result of chemical and surgical abortion. So some pro-abortion advocates out there might argue that this is a scare tactic, but don't women deserve to know the truth, Joy?
0: They do deserve to know the truth, and what's happening is they're finding out the truth by the experience that they're having, and they're believing the lie. And just last week, I had a girl sitting in the room crying, saying, Miss Joy, I thought I was going to die. I didn't think I was going to stop bleeding. And the pain, and in the shower, just running the hot water on her, and asking God, I deserve to die. I don't deserve to live. Look what I've done. And they take on that punishment and that shame and that guilt and that pain. And the problem is they're walking around with that for the rest of their lives until they know they can go to a pregnancy resource center, pregnancy help center, go to optionline.org, and you will find out where a pregnancy resource center is near you so you can get help. You don't have to stay stuck in your pain. And this isn't the end of the story. God wants to bring us all up from the ashes. We've all made poor life choices.

0: We've all had regret and sorrow in our lives, but that's the beauty about Jesus. His mercy is extravagant, and he's come to heal and restore the brokenhearted, and that includes all of us.
1: Amen. Thank you, Joy, so much for that. And again, Rachel's Vineyard, it offers hope and healing for women who are post-abortive. So if you know somebody who is suffering after an abortion, please refer them to Rachel's Vineyard for that healing. Now, Mary Pat, as a full-time working mom of four kids, this next myth hits home for me. Too often women are told that if they choose to have their babies, then they'll somehow be prevented from achieving their goals. Like they won't be able to finish school or land their dream jobs. Their careers will be negatively impacted, and that somehow their babies are a threat to their success. Now, you've seen young women at your clinic as young as 12 years old and even up close to their 40s. So what would you say to a woman of any of those ages who has been told this lie?
2: Well, that's not true. You know, God has a plan. He stepped in, there's life, and so God's part of this plan now. And I think there's a few layers and levels here. First of all, I can give you example after example. We have Emily, who came here as a 17-year-old and who's now a social worker, and her daughter Anya is 11, and she's doing awesome. We have Kate, who came here as a 19-year-old with Dominic, and she got her massage therapy license while she's here, and she's now happily married and working, and she has another little girl, little Roma. And I could go on and on of nurses and people who studied equine science even and things like that, that they're here, their dreams still happen, maybe a little delayed. And I think, you know, just kind of jumping on what Joy said, the hurtful effects of abortion, she explained it, you know, very realistically. And I think adoption needs to be promoted more as also a beautiful option if they are set right now, this is what they want to do and they don't have the means for this child. Then adoption needs to be promoted, and because it is such a beautiful choice. It not only helps that baby, but it empowers the birth mother, you know, to choose a family and to be a part of that walk. And of course, the adoptive family who's prayed and waited, you know, it's such a beautiful option. And lastly, I think it needs to be said is sometimes God has a better plan than we have. And I think sometimes we're so impatient and we so want to know what's happening. I can tell you that my 18-year-old self
1: share these stories both of hurt but also of hope, that there is hope for you and hope for your baby if you are in an unplanned or crisis pregnancy. Now, Peggy, in your decades of experience in the pro-life movement, I'm sure you've heard this final myth countless times. According to abortion advocates, they say you can't really be pro-life unless you're also in favor of free college education, socialized medicine, universal basic income, gun control, and unless you've adopted all of the babies. And as someone who happens to be an adoptive mother, as well as Mary Pat also is an adoptive mother, how would you respond? And also, what's the problem with these types of blanket statements?
3: Well, thanks for bringing up that crazy myth. First of all, I want to reiterate what Mary Pat said. Adoption is a beautiful, beautiful option. And many people are waiting in line to adopt. Yes, we were very fortunate to be able to adopt two infants whose mothers could very easily have aborted them back in 1976 and 1979. But they chose life, and we were able to adopt those infants. And we would have been very willing to adopt more children if the court would have allowed us, but they said there are so many people waiting to adopt that we limit adoption to two in Franklin County. So that was the reason we did not adopt more. Now, it's estimated there are 1 to 2 million couples and families that would love to adopt, but there aren't children being made available for adoption. Mothers are not making as many adoption plans as they did in the past, but also the birth rate is down, and abortion is a much more prominent choice, unfortunately. So that explodes that myth about why don't we adopt all these children. But the other important point to be made here is that what's wrong with all these statements, as you point out, is that they are also simply rhetorical devices. They're what we call red herrings. A red herring is a smelly fish that if a dog is following the trail and going to get to his destination, if someone pulls a red herring over the path, that totally gets the dog off track. So that's exactly what people are trying to do, getting us off track for what we need to be discussing when

0: it really comes to these issues. We need to be discussing what is the option of abortion? What does it really consist of, both for the child and for the mother and the father and the family? The things we have been talking about here, the options that are available. We don't need a red herring to get us distracted from our mission or from the actual truth that needs to be shared in love on the whole area of adoption and abortion and pregnancy options.
1: And again, we have the truth on our side. And as pro-lifers, we have to be courageous in speaking out for the truth, not just for the sake of telling the truth, but for the sake of women and children and families who are impacted. So I wish that I had more time to talk to the three of you ladies, but that is unfortunately all of the time that we have for today. So if you viewers appreciated the clarity and the insight from my panel, be sure to watch this episode with your friends, share it as well. 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You also can watch a previously aired episode with my three panelists as well. So Joy Pinto, Mary Pat Yonner, Peggy Hartshorn, thank you for sharing the truth with us today. And thank you for joining us. We do hope to see you again next week right here on the Catholic Sphere.

0: Tell a Friend, the world over with Raymond Arroyo, keeps you updated on the latest news from the Vatican and around the world. 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
1: We should pray because prayer is conversation with God, and conversation is the only way to build a relationship. We need that relationship with God. We should pray and talk with God about what's on our hearts, what's on our minds, what's active in our lives, the joys we have. We should share all of these with God. Prayer is conversation, and conversation is the only way to build a relationship with God. It's the most important relationship. All of our other relationships depend on this one.
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3: Family, a prayer that we pray together is a powerful prayer. So please pray together with me, our EWTN family prayer. Today we make an act of hope. O Lord God, through your Son Jesus Christ, you have taught us not to be afraid nor to worry about tomorrow. You have revealed that all things are possible to the one who trusts. And so, Lord God, I hope by your grace for the pardon of all my sins, and after life here to gain eternal happiness, because you have promised it, who are infinitely powerful, faithful, kind, and merciful. In this hope I intend to live and die. Amen.
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1: God and Mary be with you, my dear friends.
0: This is our fifth meditation on the Gospel of St. Mark. The title of this series is Miracles from Mark. In this session, we're going to do the cure of the woman with the hemorrhage and the raising of Jairus' daughter. Una is going to read it for us now.
1: When Jesus had crossed again in the boat to the other side, a large crowd gathered round him, and he stayed by the lakeside. Then one of the synagogue

0: Synagogue officials came up, Jairus by name, and seeing him, fell at his feet and pleaded with him earnestly, saying, "My little daughter is desperately sick. Come and lay your hands on her to make her better and save her life." Jesus went with him, and a large crowd followed him. They were pressing all around him. Now there was a woman who had suffered from a hemorrhage for 12 years. After long and painful treatment under various doctors, she had spent all she had without being any better for it. In fact, she was getting worse. She had heard about Jesus, and she came up behind him through the crowd and touched his cloak. "If I can touch even his clothes," she had told herself, "I shall be well again." And the source of the bleeding dried up instantly, and she felt in herself that she was cured of her complaint. Immediately aware that power had gone out from him, Jesus turned round in the crowd and said, "Who touched my clothes?" His disciples said to him, "You see how the crowd is pressing round you, and yet you say, 'Who touched me?'" But he continued to look all round to see who had done it. Then the woman came forward, frightened and trembling, because she knew what had happened to her, and she fell at his feet and told him the whole truth. "My daughter," he said, "your faith has restored you to health. Go in peace and be free from your complaint." While he was still speaking, some people arrived from the house of the synagogue official to say, "Your daughter is dead. Why put the master to any further trouble?" But Jesus had overheard this remark of theirs, and he said to the official, "Do not be afraid, only have faith." And he allowed no one to go with him, except Peter and James and John, the brother of James. So they came to the official's house, and Jesus noticed all the commotion, with people weeping and wailing unrestrainedly. He went in and said to them, "Why all this commotion and crying? The child is not dead, but asleep." But they laughed at him. So he turned them all out, and taking with him the child's father and mother and his own companions, he went into the place where the child lay. And taking the child by the hand, he said to her, "Thalitha kum," which means, "Little girl, I tell you to get up." The little girl got up at once and began to walk about, for she was 12 years old. At this, they were overcome with astonishment, and he ordered them strictly not to let anybody know about it, and told them to give her something to eat.
1: In this incident, we are being told the condition of Israel before God. And we have a synagogue official coming to Jesus, not because he believed in him. At no stage does this man believe in Jesus, and he doesn't throw himself at the feet of Jesus. But he comes to Jesus in desperation. He's at the "Lord, we're going down" stage. He has one child, a little girl, 12 years old. By the way, that's not 11 plus 1. The number 12 represents Israel. And you will have noticed in the reading that the woman was 12 years sick as well. So that's not 11 plus 1 either. Both of these women represent Israel in different ways. And that's the connection 12 between them. Because the number 12 represents God's realm. It also represents the people of God, represented by the 12 tribes of Israel in the Old Covenant and the 12 apostles in the New Covenant. So we start with this person who represents the people who were most opposed to Jesus. the people who really challenged him, the people in high places. And when Jairus comes to Jesus, as I said, it's in desperation. He does fall at his feet. Oh, I missed that myself. And he said, "My little daughter is desperately sick." And he asks Jesus to come to his house, lay hands on the girl, make her better and save her life. Now, he has no idea that Jesus is the divine word incarnate and that Jesus can command a healing from a distance. He doesn't need to be present. He doesn't accept that Jesus is the incarnate word, the one who sent out his word at the dawn of creation, let something come into be. He also doesn't believe in resurrection, not even the resurrection of his own daughter. And so as soon as the child is declared dead, that's it. We have no need to disturb the master any longer. Let's start howling and weeping and wailing because death has touched a very young child and this is total disaster. The way the world thinks. But we're dealing with Israel. We're dealing with the people of God. We're dealing with the people who have been prepared for 12 centuries for the coming of Messiah. Surely they know better. It's like today you would expect that the people of God in Europe or America or anywhere else would have more insight than people who are completely atheistic or worldly or humanistic. You'd expect that. Because after all, we've had 21 centuries of lived Christianity. Surely you expect more. But sometimes you're completely let down. And Jesus made no response. He just started walking in the direction that Jairus wanted him to walk in. That was all. Because Jesus will go to anybody. He'll help anybody. He's love. And he will help his enemies. He'll help his friends. He died for the people who killed him. That's what love is like. So then you have divine providence moving in. A woman in the crowd suddenly notices Jesus and throws herself at the feet of Jesus looking for help and delays the whole process. Now this is the big challenge. Can you accept God's delays in your life? Can you accept that the delays and the disruptions are part of divine providence? Can you surrender to God speaking to you in the now, at this moment now? Or are you going to do what Jairus does? You're going to be fretting. He's delayed. Why is he delayed? Why can't he leave that woman? She'll still be alive by the time we come back. And why can't he drop that and come with me? And da da da da da da da. So he gets himself into a complete tizzy. He doesn't learn anything. He doesn't listen. And the disruption that God gives him is that God gives him a perfect lesson on how to believe in Jesus. How to get a miracle out of Jesus. Because Jairus is looking for a few miracles. Come to my house, put your hands on her head, save her life and cure her. Save her life is put death off as much as possible because unbelievers can't face death. Death is a terrifying experience. But for those who love God, death is not that terrifying experience. It's challenging, but not the same experience at all. Because you know where you're going. So all of us have to learn from this about God's delays. Think of delays in your own life or disruptions that have happened to you. And did you fret and go into a stress crisis and all the rest of it because of various interruptions or somebody spoiling something you wanted to do now? Or do you go with it? And allow yourself to learn and allow yourself to grow. So, poor Jairus, while this disruption is going on and there's wonderful things happening for the woman and Jesus makes her declare herself and everything, the girl dies. Disaster strikes. So a servant says to Jairus, "Listen, don't bother him anymore. The girl's dead. Let's go home and have a funeral." So Jairus still says nothing. The man doesn't talk at all. He doesn't know how to pray. He doesn't know how to contact Jesus. Jesus is standing right there. because we're being told that

God is only a breath away. And prayer, the shortest, quickest prayer is help. So contacting God is not difficult. It's just getting ourselves round to the idea that we might do it will be the difficult bit. And humbling ourselves to let the Saviour save is a real problem. So it's too late. Unlike his father Abraham, whom Jairus represents, he does not believe that God can raise the dead. When you go to the letter to the Hebrews, you're told that the reason why Abraham did not hesitate to take the knife to kill his son, thinking that it was what God wanted, was because he believed that God could raise his son from the dead. That if God wanted this, he would do that, because all the promises were to come through his son Isaac. So this man Jairus is actually very unlike his father Abraham. So now you come to the raising of Jairus. I'll come to the woman later, Jairus' daughter, because the story starts with him, so I want to finish with him, finish his story first. So now you have a change. Initially, Jairus was saying to Jesus, come, I want to take you by the hand and take you physically down to my house, and you will physically lay hands on my daughter and you will physically make her better and save her life and so on. Now Jesus says, come on, Jairus, I'm going down to your house, and takes Jairus by the hand and says to him, you know something? You only have to believe. You don't have to like me. Well, that's a bit awful, isn't it? You don't even have to like him. Just believe. Allow him to be himself. Allow God to be God. Allow the Saviour to be the Saviour. And he'll do it for you, and you're his enemy. It's incredible. God's love is so incredible that it humiliates us, because it shows up our selfishness and shows up our lack of love, and it shows up our unwillingness to put ourselves out for anybody else. Well, we might do it for someone we really cared, which, you know, you wouldn't do it for your enemy, would you? So Jesus takes him down. And from this moment, Jesus is in charge. And it's wonderful to see Jesus. He has been very quiet in the crowd. And he merely said, you know, somebody touched me. But I'll come back to that. But now when he comes down to this house of living death, because the parents don't have any real faith, and the father representing God to Israel, if you wouldn't mind. So he's in the position of a parish priest today for us. You know, he's representing God locally. And Jesus comes down to the house, and the mourners have already moved in. Now, for people in Ireland who take funerals slowly, like, you know, give it a few days, like. And it's even longer in places like Britain, where you might have to wait a week or 2 weeks. Actually having it all over in 24 hours is a terrible shock. So the person has to be really dead. Otherwise, you're burying them alive. On a pilgrimage to Israel, I experienced this when we were coming back towards Jerusalem in the bus. Our guide became very upset. We saw a person being carried on just on a stretcher to be buried, because they buried them without the box. Just put the body back into the earth. And I said to him, why are you upset? He said, that's my friend, and they're all my friends. I said, well, what has happened? And I said, we'll stop the bus and let you find out. And he checked out, and his friend had been shot that morning. He was a soldier. And he was being buried before this man got back from work. I mean, that's fast. So when the people laugh at Jesus for saying that the child is not dead but asleep, it's because they know what death is. That's the very important point. They actually know.

the scriptures and in the commandments. So he honours it and obeys. So he brings the father and the mother in. The mother never says anything at any point, and the dad apparently says nothing either. I have no idea if they said thanks at the end, but there's no evidence in the text. He also brought three witnesses, Peter, James and John. Now, Peter, James and John are the three great witnesses. They were to witness the raising of the daughter of Jairus. They were to witness the transfiguration on Mount Tabor. And they were to witness the agony of Jesus in the garden. They were to witness, supposed to witness the resurrection and the ascension and the coming of the Holy Spirit. The great witnesses on which the church leans for her revelation. But of course, they're like us, and so they fail God. But on this particular occasion, the three of them are there to witness this fact. Now, Jesus said the child wasn't dead when he knew the child was dead, and everybody in the house knew the child was dead, and the neighbours knew the child was dead. So why would he say that? It's because Jesus had come to reveal himself as the resurrection and the life. And he was about to give them a preview of what the resurrection from the dead was actually like. That a day will come when the voice of the Son of God will go out into the universe, calling everyone who has ever lived to rise and live. And as Daniel says in chapter 12, verses 1 and 2 of his book, that the good will rise to happiness and joy, and the evil will rise to their own destruction. But they will have body and soul either in heaven or in hell. So we'll all meet in heaven. It'll be wonderful. We'll say, hi, I met you before, I recognise you. I think heaven will be even more surprising than that. They'll probably say, I never expected to see you here. That'll be one of the surprises. So Jesus is giving a preview of the resurrection. And it's one of the loveliest pictures of Jesus in the gospel. Because he goes in like a big brother. He is, after all, only 30. It's his first year of ministry. And he goes in, and this little girl is very peaceful lying there, takes her by the hand, and he says, come on, get up. It's time to go to school. Come on, get up. The big brother's calling you. And probably gives her a little pull as well, just to help her to get up. And as soon as she gets up, instantly, with his call, the two parents, are, of course, will be out of their minds with shock and excitement and you know, when the emotions are too high and you can't handle it or anything else. What you do with parents at that point is get them practical. So he says to the mother, go and get her something to eat. And he probably said to the dad, have you any drinks? Have you any to give the people around? You know, I mean, let's celebrate. But you're not told of any celebration here. You're not told that Jairus said anything. You're not told that the mother said anything. But you are told something that Jesus said. He told them not to tell anybody. Could you imagine? Could you imagine if your child was raised from the dead and the gospel is going to be written into her life that I was dead and now I am to live? That they're going to say nothing? Everybody is going to be touching the girl and asking her what it was like on the other side and what did it feel like to be called back and so on and so on and so on. So what happens? The little girl preaches the gospel. The healed demoniac preaches the gospel. The healed paralytic preaches the gospel. Tradition tells us that the leper became one of the apostles. They are the ones who are actually touched by the presence of God, the ones who feel this incredible newness coming up inside of them, the ones who experience their lives transformed, they're the ones to preach the gospel, not somebody just talking from head. No. You have to have touched that. You actually need to know what it is like. So these people cannot preach the gospel because they don't really believe. But the three witnesses will. The three witnesses will. And Jesus
asked them to give her something to eat.

Now, after his own resurrection in Luke's gospel, he also asked for something to eat as a proof that he really was alive. Because if you've been ill for a long time, as this little girl probably was, so now you're debilitated and all the rest of it, she now needs food to grow. Now, that's a very important point. So let's come back to the woman. The woman was in the same position as the leper, because according to the laws of Moses, anyone who had any kind of a discharge from the body was considered unclean. And so she's been bleeding for 12 years. That's not 11 plus 1. It means a length of time. And the doctors have been no use to her. So she's isolated. Anything she touches will be considered unclean. Any person she touches will be considered unclean. Therefore, she's a social leper. And anyone in the crowd who would know of her problem would automatically draw back from her. Hence, she keeps herself completely silent. But her faith in Jesus is wonderful. And she says, I barely have to touch him. Now, she wants to touch him, which is very, very interesting. That means she puts her uncleanness onto him. That's exactly what we all do. We all give our problems to the Saviour. We all give our uncleanness to him. He is the one who carries our diseases. He bore our sins on the cross. So we give him our uncleanness and he gives us the new life. So he said to Jairus, you know, you only have to believe. Because this woman broke all the rules, just like the leper broke all the rules. And she received her health and her wholeness. And Jesus called her out in public. Now, for once, this woman, unlike the leper, would have been quite willing to sneak off and thank God privately, because with the kind of problem she had, she didn't want to talk about it. And so she was willing to do that. And instead of that, Jesus brought her out in public and proclaimed her. Why? Why? There was a whole crowd around Jesus. Only one was healed. Did any of them learn? In case that doesn't challenge you, let us look at a whole crowd of people coming to Mass and receiving Holy Communion. How many of us are transformed? How many of us are healed? How many of us just take it for granted? That we're physically close to Jesus, but we may not be spiritually close to him. Now, these two women represent Israel. The older woman represents Israel as chronically ill. But if she simply throws herself at the feet of her Saviour, she will be healed instantly. No questions asked. She can put her uncleanness onto him and he will deal with it. The child represents Israel also. And it's saying, even if you are at the point of death, I can still save you. But Mark is saying that during the ministry of Jesus, Israel spiritually died in her rejection of the Lord and rejection of redemption and so on. But even so, he's prepared to raise her from the dead. And did he? Yes. On the day of Pentecost, when Peter preached his first Ubi et Orbi address to the city and the world, 3,000 in Jerusalem, who would have been present at the crucifixion, were healed, were raised from the dead spiritually. You see, it's wonderful. It's absolutely wonderful. So you're being told here it's never too late. As long as there is breath in your body, it's never too late. If you're sick, he can heal you. If you're sinful, he will forgive you. If you're dying, he will do everything for you. If you're dead, he'll do everything for you as well. Whether the death is physical or spiritual or emotional or any other way. There is incredible hope in these messages of Mark. Incredible hope. And Jesus is saying, all you have to do is come. Just trust me. Give me a chance to be a saviour. Give me a chance to touch your real problems. But for God's sake, don't be carrying around a sore that gets bigger and bigger and bigger and bigger and makes life absolutely impossible for you. And for God's sake, don't get into demonic stuff that'll bring you down and down and down and down into chaos. But even if that does happen to you, I can raise you up. And not just on the last day. I can raise you up now, and I can raise you up then. Isn't it wonderful?

So please don't take these messages theoretically. We want you to realize that the Lord is speaking to us now. At this moment, whether you are an individual, a group, a church, a nation, or the world, because there's no other name under heaven by which we can be saved, but how He can save. He's the most wonderful Savior. Thank you for joining us. Slán agus beannacht déileamh. Goodbye. God bless you.

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3: Hello?
4: Yes.
3: Where are you from?
4: I'm from Roswell, New Mexico.
3: Hey, what is your question?
4: Okay, I was wondering, when we baptized one of our nephews and they've changed religions, and I was just wondering what kind of responsibilities we have now after they're another religion now.
3: Dear godparents, okay, well, your obligation, you know, is to be sure that the child is raised in the church, and if anything happens to the parents, that he continues to be educated in a church and receives the sacraments. It's a great responsibility. We just think we're going to a party, you know. What you're saying is, I will be responsible for raising this child and to be sure that they have all the sacraments. Godparents, to me, are a little bit like grandparents, you know? Not the same relationship, but there is an affinity. There's a closeness there. I always think they're spiritual grandparents. Please don't be disheartened. You are called by God with all your imperfections and sins to be holy. You can overcome with His grace and His Spirit, and all the wonderful sacraments in the church. And those of you that are non-Catholic, you can go into any Catholic church and at least benefit by the presence of Jesus. Just go and sit there and say, "Hi, Lord, they tell me you're in here." Be simple with God. He likes that. And then just sit there and say, "Well, are you?" Don't be surprised if you say, "Here, yes, I am." If you don't hear it, you'll know it in your heart. And even if you're not Catholic, you can benefit by the greatest sacrament. The Lord gave it to us all for our encouragement.
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8: 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Fertility and phones. A new study suggests the drop in the birth rate in the U.S. is linked to the use of an everyday device. We have analysis from Catholic author Tim Carney and University of Virginia professor Brad Wilcox. The baby born twice. Learn more about the recent miracle experienced by a family in Florida. Plus, athlete turned advocate. Meet the former pentathlete who suffered a life-changing accident and how his faith led to his recovery.

0: A new study suggests one reason for the dropping fertility rate in the United States over the past 20 years is the smartphone. The findings came out this month from the National Bureau of Economic Research. It says that though fertility rates dropped almost everywhere in the U.S., counties with widespread cell phone coverage had far lower birth rates. The study says from 2007 to 2011, the iPhone reduced births among persons ages 20 to 24 by between 3.2% to more than 6%. Social scientists have long noted that in the 2010s, fewer people formed couples. This coincided with the cultural mass smartphone adoption. And the news might be getting worse. Now, artificial intelligence chatbots and companion apps are offering on-demand emotional support. Catholic author Tim Carney says the study seems to validate several theories. Writing on social media, Carney says in part, quote, "It's the phones for 100 reasons, including the widespread availability of pornography, time-wasting college kids who socialize less, and dating apps that ruin courtship and relationships." For more, we turn to our panel discussion. Joining us today is Tim Carney, a senior fellow at the American Enterprise Institute and author of several books, including the recently released Family Unfriendly: How Our Culture Made Raising Kids So Much Harder Than It Needs to Be. Also with us is Dr. Brad Wilcox, a professor of sociology at the University of Virginia and director of the National Marriage Project. Tim, let's start with you. What was your reaction when you saw this study? We should know it has not been peer-reviewed yet, but do you think these findings are accurate?
1: I'm not surprised at all by the findings. I agree, it's just one study. Some people have questions about the methodology, but everybody who's been watching our culture for the last few years, for the last couple of decades, understands that smartphones are not just some tool that we might use for our purposes. They affect us. They affect how we think about ourselves. They affect how we interact with other people. And particularly, it drives down our socializing. It lowers our sort of esteem of ourselves and of other humans. So to some extent, this is almost a spiritual problem that the smartphones turn us in on ourselves. And the dating apps, I think they're supposed to make dating more frictionless. I think it ends up making it less likely that people find a lifelong partner. So I'm not surprised at all by these findings.
0: And Brad, what stood out the most to you? And were you surprised someone even considered examining the possible relationship between fertility rates and smartphones?
2: I think the size of the numbers in this particular study were especially striking. They were estimating that between about one-third and half of the decline in recent years in fertility could be attributed to the rollout of smartphones. That's a huge effect. So I wasn't actually surprised, though, just kind of as you look at what's happened really in the last 16 years, what you do see is that, for instance, dating and young adult socializing have declined in that young adult demographic by about 50%. So it kind of fits perfectly with the rollout of the smartphones, just the timing of these other social indicators that would kind of suggest that young adults have in greater difficulty when it comes to dating, mating, marrying, and having kids. And then the other thing that's just so striking about the recent data that we're seeing is that these trends are happening not just in the United States, but in countries as different as Tunisia, Turkey, and Thailand. We are seeing dramatic declines in marriage, coupling, and fertility across much of the globe, including in very low-income countries where fertility often has been higher. And I think the common explanation here, the common factor here that seems most compelling is just the way in which these devices have become much more prevalent across the globe.
0: Now, Tim, are there regulatory or policy frameworks that would help support families and lower the impact of cell phone use?
1: Families do need support. There are so many parents I talk to who say they would want to keep smartphones out of their kids' hands, but that's the only way their kids communicate. And so for us, our support was our kids' Catholic schools. We got together, we conspired with the other parents. Our schools were early in banning them. Whether the government can do a lot of good here, I think we should look at social media curbs for minors. England has a bill, the UK has a bill that looks like it might be overreaching. It's really tough to know how to do this. So much of it's going to have to be at the community level, starting with schools banning phones in the classroom, but then going even further. And every institution of public trust should say, guess what? Keep the smartphones out of the hands of kids. That doesn't solve the problem, because as Brad's pointing out,

0: From 18 to 25, when they're adults off on their own, that's when a lot of the social media negative effects are happening. But I think for children, that's where, at least at the local and school board level, we can try to help parents understand the dangers of social media and smartphones and then support them in keeping them out of children's hands.
1: And Brad, what is it about smartphones in particular that makes them so troublesome? Are the results driven by having addictive social media so easily accessible on these devices, or are the phones themselves the problem?
2: Yeah, I think that they work at a variety of levels to make it more difficult for people to date, mate, marry, and have kids. So I think part of the problem is that they displace other forms of in-person socializing. So that's one problem. I think another problem that they present is they tend to divide young men from young women today, not just here in the US, but in places like South Korea. They push young men to the sort of cultural left, make them more skeptical about marriage and family. And they tend to push young men in a more kind of extreme right-wing direction, oftentimes. And the Andrew Tate, example would be relevant there. But I think the other kind of point to mention here is that a lot of the messaging in smartphones is highly kind of hedonistic and consumeristic and workist or careerist. It kind of is giving our young adults the idea that the really important things are travel, work, spending money. And these are all things that are often not particularly conducive to kind of settling down, getting married, and focusing on having and raising a family. So the sort of the rise of smartphones is challenging us on a variety of fronts when it comes to family formation. And I think, as you noted in the intro, the new arrival of AI chatbots and AI-generated pornography is going to make all of this even more challenging, both for kids, for families, and for young adults. And so we've got to be figuring out, I think, both policies that kind of limit their access to our kids, but also new social norms that help all of us, adults and kids, spend less time with our devices and more time with one another, socializing in the real world.
1: Now, Tim, in his recent encyclical on artificial intelligence, Pope Leo XIV mentioned cell phone use and AI several times as a detriment to human development and relationships. What framework does the church have to guide this cultural moment?
0: We have an anthropology, and the mass culture doesn't realize that it's operating from a different anthropology, a different understanding of the human. So for 2,000 years, we've been forming an understanding and a teaching that human beings are not sort of atomized, totally autonomous bundles of rights bouncing around a universe, that we are fundamentally relational. We are fundamentally familiar. That is part of who we are. I think even a secular audience can understand that and say, wait a second, we do thrive more when we're in community. We are sort of naturally children and brothers and sisters and husbands and wives and then parents. I think that's a church, a teaching from the church that really can spread. And once you get that out there, then you say, what about social media? What about my smartphone is cutting against who I am, is making me more self-absorbed and more distant from actual real-life people.
1: And Brad, are you seeing other faith groups weighing in on smartphones? And why is it important for faith leaders to speak up on this topic?
2: So the Institute for Family Studies, where I'm also affiliated, has been working with religious leaders across the spectrum to identify both public policies, but also kind of to develop initiatives that will allow religious leaders to speak more directly into the lives of Catholic, Protestant, and Jewish Americans, and to help them figure out new strategies for, again, trying to figure out ways to keep these technologies more at bay lives. Thinking about, for instance, the way in which we could have like a smartphone Sabbath on Sundays, that we need to have more kind of ideas like this that are enabling families, adults, and kids to not fall down that electronic rabbit hole that is so tempting for all of us today.
1: Now to Florida and the story of a miracle baby. Kashira and Greg Joubert learned at 19 weeks of pregnancy that their preborn son had a thick membrane blocking his airway. This condition is usually fatal. The Catholic couple turned to prayer and to medical experts. And in Orlando, their doctor had a bold inspiration. The doctor decided to bring out baby Cassian's head and arms via C-section at 25 weeks, remove the blockage, then place him back in the womb. Weeks later, baby Cassian was born, this time for good. More than two dozen medical professionals performed an additional surgery to ensure his breathing outside the womb. Through prayer and miraculous medical work, baby Cassian survived. EWTN's Alyssa Murphy says one thing in particular struck the Catholic family about their doctor.
3: with other headlines these days.

0: is it was a really nice, reassuring moment when Kishira told me that when she met with Dr. Vlastos, the words terminating pregnancy never crossed his mouth, which is just as a mother, how much that means that little baby Cassian was treated like a patient, even in the womb. And then also, if you've seen some of the viral video going around of the couple, they actually did most of their interviews in front of their mantle that also had a really cool icon of Jesus Christ, an Eastern Orthodox icon that was given to the family back when they lived in Boston, when they were just dreaming of being parents. It's just this story has become a really awesome Catholic pro-life love story.
1: Alyssa adds the baby Cassian is now 9 months old and a few more procedures await, but he is home and overall doing just fine. Now to Oregon and a state rally for the unborn that dates to before Roe v. Wade. Oregon was one of the first U.S. states to legalize abortion. It did so in 1969. Its first March for Life was the following year. This year's rally drew hundreds of pro-lifers to Salem, Oregon. The rally moved from January to May after the overturning of Roe v. Wade in 2022. This year's speakers included Archbishop Alexander Sample from the Archdiocese of Portland. One organizer says each time the Oregon pro-lifers march, they are mourning those lost to abortion and calling for legal protections for every human being. Abortion in Oregon is available until birth. Still, pro-lifers are staying hopeful as they fight for the unborn.
2: Just seeing the amount of students and young people that come to the march and who are still ready and willing to get involved, not just in, marching and advocating in this manner, but also like volunteering at pregnancy centers and being involved with our annual diaper drive, which this year gathered over 30,000 diapers and distributed them to pregnancy centers across the state.
1: Oregon Right to Life's executive director, Lois Anderson, also says moving the march from January did not impact turnout, but made the rally far more comfortable for attendees. As we draw closer to Father's Day this weekend, we've been inviting our guests to share a piece of advice for fathers everywhere. One writer shared the best advice he's received that has significantly impacted his relationship with his children. Christopher, as we await Father's Day, what's one piece of advice you would give to fathers out there?
3: I think one of the things that has been the richest for my life is taking 10 or 15 minutes every day where I sit with my son, and I give him just completely like unadulterated time. I give him there's no technology distractions. I'm fully present to do whatever he wants to do, whether it's go play ball, read a book together. And it's amazing actually what you can do and how you can see this just sh even shift their nervous system when you're just totally present with them and they know they have 100% of you to themselves. So that's one piece of advice I'd give.
1: Another recent guest had a suggestion for fathers of children who are a little bit older. Gates Garcia from We the People podcast had in mind children who are old enough to start dating.
4: So I got this advice when I became a father, and I'm now a father of four. It's the most important thing in my world, other than maybe my faith and my marriage, but it's all tied and related. More is caught than taught. And what I mean by that is you can say things to your kids as many times as you want. You can try to enforce actions onto your kids as many times as you want. But what they will actually do are the things that you do. Your example is more important than your words. So your kids should see you pray. Your kids should see you make healthy decisions. Your kids should see you as a father love their mother and treat her re with respect. I got another piece of advice when I had my first child was a daughter, and my dad told me, expect her boyfriends that come home to be just like you. Meaning, if you're a jerk to your wife, don't expect her boyfriends not to be a jerk to her, because you are modeling what manhood should look like for your daughter. So it goes back to this idea that more is caught than taught. I think it works across the faith. I think it works across the health. I think it works across your interpersonal relationships. I think it works about how you treat people in society. And that's what I've tried to do as a father.
1: Coming up, a lot to learn. Pope Leo XIV reminds the faithful of the importance of caring for the elderly.
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2: Welcome back to EWTN Pro Life Weekly. I'm your host, Abigail Galvan. Pope Leo XIV reminds the faithful that even in our efficiency-obsessed world, we have much to learn from the elderly. In a letter to a gathering at the Vatican focused on respecting the elderly, the Holy Father calls for greater respect and gratitude for those in old age, saying that even if they are fragile, they have much to teach humanity today. Pope Leo added, quote, "The elderly, in the serene acceptance of the limitations linked to the passing of the years, without hiding them or being ashamed of them, can be teachers of life, capable of showing everyone, and especially young people, that the value of an existence is not measured by the yardstick of efficiency or self-sufficiency, but by the capacity to love and to let oneself be loved, to give and to receive." The Holy Father is back in Rome after completing his nearly week-long trip to Madrid, Barcelona, and the Canary Islands. Among the highlights was his message to Spain's parliament, emphasizing the importance of every human life. In his address, lawmakers, the Holy Father called for stronger protections for life, migrants, families, peace, and religious freedom. He especially appealed for the protection of life from conception to its natural end, adding, societies have no future if they do not recognize life as a fundamental value. After his remarks, the Holy Father received a lengthy standing ovation. But there is concern among pro-lifers in Spain. Lawmakers there are considering a measure that would fast-track requests for assisted suicide, and one parent is joining the faithful in speaking out against it. Javier Castillo, whose 25-year-old daughter was killed by assisted suicide earlier this year, accused the Spanish government of being, quote, "very efficient in administering euthanasia," saying his daughter's death got a problem off the government's hands. Noelia Castillo was killed despite objections from her parents, church leaders, and a Christian legal group. Now her father is calling for parents to have a voice in assisted suicide requests. The debate in Spain comes as one North American country marks a grim milestone. 10 years ago today, Canada legalized euthanasia and assisted suicide. The policy known as Medical Assistance in Dying, or MAID, was passed in 2016 despite objections from church leaders and the faithful. Church leaders continue to push back. This week's Canada's Bishops' Conference called for a renewed commitment to authentic palliative care, adding the bishops are concerned over the impact of euthanasia on vulnerable citizens. Alex Schadenberg from the Euthanasia Prevention Coalition says Canada recently passed 100,000 people killed by assisted suicide. Amanda Achtman, another pro-life advocate, says since 2016, access to MAID has greatly expanded.
3: When Canada first legalized euthanasia, there was a sort of criteria that required that death be reasonably foreseeable, as nebulous as that is, and that people have a grievous and irremediable medical condition. And then in 2021, euthanasia was expanded on the basis of disability and mental illness. And the reason why is because once legalized, euthanasia cannot remain limited but will be expanded on the grounds of equality. Because if it's a reasonable means to alleviate suffering, then why wouldn't it be available to more and more demographics? And that's exactly what we've seen. This widening criteria, which corresponds to a devaluing of life in all kinds of circumstances, so that now people living with disabilities, chronic illnesses, neurological conditions, cancer, ALS, are being sent the message that they qualify, I hesitate to even use that term, for a state-sponsored suicide. And I would insist so strongly that simply having criteria at all sends a social message that there is a category of human beings who deserve, in certain circumstances, not to exist.
2: finally, tonight, Luca Pancalli

0: He won 8 gold medals as a swimmer while competing in several Paralympic Games. They were part of his reward for not giving up on competing, nor on his faith, following a near-tragic accident when he was 17 years old. EWTN Vatican contributor Sophia Schubach has more.
1: I was seeing the rewards of years of sacrifice. For me, sport has always been a drug. The accident happened on June 25th, 1981.
2: What started as a hobby for 4-year-old Luca Pancalli quickly turned into a full-blown athletic passion. From competitive swimming, he moved to become a pentathlete, a competition combining 5 sports with roots in the ancient Olympic Games. In modern times, the events included swimming, fencing, and horseback riding. At only 17 years old, Luca was fulfilling his childhood dream and represented Italy on the national team in Vienna, Austria. For the equestrian competition, he was assigned a particularly nervous horse.
1: The horse fell on me, and as it fell, it completely crushed me under its weight and broke the bone in my neck, my cervical vertebrae. 44 hours after the accident, I woke up one morning remembering that the nurse had placed a glass of water on the bedside table. You know, those cups with a spout for children. I woke up thirsty and tried to reach for my glass, but nothing below my neck moved anymore.
2: Following 2 resuscitations and 2 8-hour operations, Luca began to understand that he would never be the athlete he had been before. Through gradual recovery of some function in his upper body, he found his way back to the water.
1: The hardest return was actually with the mirror, even before the water. Because the first time, after maybe a month or even more confined to bed, they put me in a wheelchair. And while they were taking me out of the room, I saw myself in the mirror and I didn't recognize myself. Because the first time they put me in the water as a disabled person, I, partly with the arrogance of a 17-year-old who didn't understand, asked them not to put any flotation rings on me. I didn't want anyone touching me because I was a swimmer, a former swimmer, actually a former pentathlete. The therapists looked at each other knowingly and decided to teach me a lesson. They let go of me, and I sank. That's when I understood that I had to relearn everything. But it wasn't just swimming. I had to relearn how to live, how to eat, how to get dressed.
2: As a Catholic, Luca shared that following his accident, his relationship with God was a complex one.
1: I was very conflicted. A personal dialogue began between me and God, with the most ordinary questions in the world, why me? And then also with the simplest answer in the world, why not? But that anger, at a certain point, triggered in me, and it may sound sacrilegious to say it, a kind of competition with the challenge that the Lord had placed before me. So it was almost as if I had to prove something, the way I used to with my coaches, almost as if I had to prove to the Lord, you gave me an obstacle, I'll show you who I am, by facing it head on. But from there, a spark was born. Luca returned. The athlete who was used to suffering in order to achieve a better, greater result.
2: The greater result won Pancalli 8 gold medals in Paralympic swimming. In the year 2000, he became the president of the Italian Sports Federation for the Disabled, which later became the Italian Paralympic Committee. He also had a long-standing collaborative relationship with the late Pope Francis, who shared an interest in including the disabled in sports.
1: It all stemmed from a meeting I requested in the Paul VI Hall with the Holy Father Pope Francis, together with the Italian Paralympic movement. So we brought disabled boys and girls from all over Italy to the hall. And I remember saying to the Holy Father, Holy Father, once you said, do not let yourselves be robbed of hope. We cultivate hope through sport, so that sport may give us those opportunities that should be recognized for every person.
3: Perché lo sport possa regalarci quelle opportunità che devono essere riconosciute a tutte le persone.
2: Pancalli's objective has always been to fight for the dignity of people with disabilities. He felt he had a responsibility to give back after everything life had given him, despite the challenges he faced.
1: I have always continued to say to all the young disabled athletes I have met is this: claim your right to happiness and to play. First of all, play. Sport is a game. Learn to dream, because through sport you can learn how to dream.
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14: 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Charles Beery is our producer. Matt Gabinski is our phone screener. Jeff Burson handles social media for the program. If you want to ask a question via YouTube or Facebook Live, we're streaming there right now. Just put your question in the comments box. Jeff will send that to us right here in the studio. I'm Tom Price along with Dr. David Anders.
15: Tom, how are you today?
14: I'm great. How are you, my friend?
15: Oh, I'm doing fine. Thank you.
14: On days like this, we like to lead off with a common objection. And this is one of those I hear, it seems like almost every day, if not every week. And this is an email that we received from Robert. I have heard you refer to penal substitution as atrocious and unjust on God's part, since we know from Acts 2:23 that Jesus was, quote, delivered up by the predetermined plan and foreknowledge of God. Why not ascribe injustice to God on that basis, even if we don't regard penal substitution as His purpose? I'm curious to know why Catholicism teaches that the doctrine of penal substitution dishonors God, but that His willing and planning a horrific torture for His sinless son does not. Thanks, Robert.
15: Yeah, that's actually a really good question. I appreciate it. First of all, I should clarify, I'm not aware that the Catholic Church as such teaches anything regarding the doctrine of penal substitution other than that it is untrue. Right?
14: Okay.
15: So the kind of polemical language you just referred to, calling it kind of a horrible injustice and atrocity, that's my language.
14: Okay.
15: That's Andrew's language. It's not necessarily, you're not going to find in the Council of Trent, and oh, by the way, this is a horrible doctrine, right? That's just the way I've described it.
14: Okay.
15: The doctrine of the atonement, the way the Catholic Church understands the death of Christ, is that Christ essentially is martyred for his noble life, right? He teaches in the Sermon on the Mount that we should turn the other cheek and be pure in heart, and someone said, go with you 1 mile, go with him two, and ultimately he says, blessed are those who are persecuted for righteousness' sake. And that's the way Jesus lived. He lived the ethic that he taught, and of course it led to his death. He was killed for that. Now, many of the Jews were jealous of his popularity with the people, and particularly, I think, affronted by his statement that the temple would be destroyed and that he would supplant it. That was particularly offensive. From the Romans' point of view, I don't think they had any particular attachment to Jewish religious ritual or cult or the temple. They saw Christ as a political threat, maybe an insurrectionist or somebody who would destabilize the population. So either way, he was martyred for his teaching and his mode of life. And we regard, and I think most people do, someone who lives a noble life, especially someone as noble a life as Jesus lived in service to the poor and to community and teaching the value of the golden rule, someone who would die in the service of that teaching, well, that's honorable, that's noble, that's praiseworthy. And we even regard, say, fallen civil rights heroes today, when they give their lives in testimony of the prophetic teaching, we say, well, that was a heroic sacrifice.
14: Yeah.
15: Well, even more so Jesus. Now, God also evaluates Christ's self-offering as noble, as praiseworthy, as something that's worthy of honor and exaltation. That's what St. Paul can say. He was obedient unto death on a cross, and therefore God exalted him. Now, your question is, well, why did God set the world up in such a way that the salvation of the human race would require or be served by the martyrdom of the self-offering of Jesus? Why not just make a world in which there was no necessity of atonement? And to that, I can't really speak, because obviously God wasn't compelled to make the world that he made. He made the world the way he made it. But we do have some clues, I think, in the gospel. Jesus himself gives us one when he says, there's more rejoicing in heaven over one sinner that repents than over 99 righteous people that have no need of repentance, right? So that there's something about the very process of conversion, about the reformation of a soul, bringing someone from darkness to light, bringing someone from egotism to charity, bringing someone from hate to love, that's worth doing. It's a story worth telling. And, you know, between two possible universes, one in which we were all just angelic beings with our harps, and another one in which we have the possibility of being redeemed.

0: redeemed, and being the process of transformation into the likeness and image of God, that second storyline is a story worth telling. There's an intrinsic beauty and a goodness to the redemption of the world that would be different from simply the creation of a world that didn't ever need to be redeemed.
1: Okay. Well, we thank you so much for your email, Robert. Here's one from Prosperin, watching us on YouTube in the Philippines. Prosperin says, the biggest cult here in the Philippines asserts that Christ's church in 33 AD went into apostasy, and that's why Felix Manalo had to establish a church in 1914 called Iglesia Ni Cristo. Felix Manalo is for them the last messenger in the Far East. Any thoughts about that?
0: Yeah, that's an interesting position. It kind of runs flat contrary to the teaching of Jesus and the rest of the New Testament, right? Because Christ's promise was that the gates of hell would not prevail against the church.
1: Mm-hmm.
0: And the message of the book of Hebrews is that Christ is the final and definitive revelation of the Father. So on at least two points, this institution contravenes the teaching of Christ in the New Testament. One, it asserts that there's some last person after Jesus, which Christ himself doesn't teach, the gospel doesn't teach. Secondly, it makes Christ into a liar insofar as Jesus promised the gates of hell would not prevail against the church, and this fellow seems to have argued that it prevailed.
1: Hmm.
0: So don't hold with that.
1: Seems a bit problematic.
0: Seems a bit problematic.
1: All right. Prosperin, thanks for watching us on YouTube in the Philippines. In a moment, we're going to get to the phones. It looks like Matt is screening those calls right now. We have a line open for you at 833-288-EWTN. That's 833-288-3986. 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
2: This is a Digital Moment with Sandra McDevitt. Did you know there is a priest in Jackson, Michigan, who was gifted the Zacchetta, or skull cap, of Pope Pius XII? Father Tim Nelson, pastor of Our Lady, Star of the Sea, was gifted this treasure. A woman from Ann Arbor was granted an audience with Pius XII. She bought a skull cap from a local shop in Rome. She knew the Pope would take the skull cap he was wearing and exchange it for a new one. It had become a tradition of Pius XII. She brought the skull cap back to Michigan along with authenticating papers, and eventually it got into the hands of Father Nelson. Many thanks to Father Nelson for the information, including the skull cap has a wee coffee stain, which he added with a chuckle. I'm Sandra McDevitt for EWTN Radio.
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4: 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Grant this through Christ our Lord. Amen.
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0: It's called A Communion here on EWTN with Dr. David Anders. Our phone number, 833-288-EWTN, if you have a question for Dr. David Anders, or if perhaps you'd like to tell us what is stopping you from becoming a Catholic. 833-288-3986. Here's a question from Bradley now, watching us on Facebook. Bradley says, the Protestant Bible has 66 books, the Catholic Bible has 73 books, and the Greek Orthodox Bible has 76 books, and the Ethiopian churches include some of the apostolic fathers in their canon. So, how in the world do we have certainty about our act of faith in the canon?
1: What a fantastic question. Yes, you can only have certainty in your act of faith in the canon if you have a divine authority that can divine the contents of the canon. That's the only way you can have certainty. So the question is, did Jesus establish a divine authority?

0: the authority of the bishop and the local pastor and the canonists, and I won't touch that. You know, I will say, when it comes to the question of the book of Genesis and history of Adam and Eve, that the church has made plain for quite some time, actually for 2,000 years, that the book of Genesis is it contains an awful lot of figurative language, the purpose of which is not to give us information about ancient geology or anthropology or this sort of business, right? Mm-hmm. But it's really to establish facts about humankind's relationship to God and the cosmos and the natural order and our moral situation before God. And a lot of modern study on the Bible also points out that there are profound parallels between the story of Adam and Eve and the national journey of the people of Israel, where sort of paradise and exile seem to characterize their national existence. And the whole question of how do we recover from the exile? And even after the Maccabean revolt and destroying the Seleucid overlords and kicking them out of the country, Rome moves in, Israel's still in the land, but they are experiencing themselves as in a state of exile. Exile hasn't quite finished, you know, they're still oppressed. And this is why even after Jesus is on the scene and he's radically reinterpreting what God's kingdom would mean for the people of God, even then the disciples can't quite get it through their heads and they go, Lord, are you at this time going to restore the kingdom of Israel, you know, to Israel? And he's like, don't you get it? It's here. I'm restoring it.
1: Yeah.
0: But that theme of exile and return and what that means, we find that from Genesis all the way into our own lives. And so these are the kinds of questions that the text raises for us. Now, when Pope Pius XII looked at these questions in light of modern science, his conclusion was, and this you'll find this in Humani Generis' encyclical, was, look, the Adam and Eve story is less important to the question of human origins than the story of Christ, because the New Testament teaching is that Christ is the second Adam. And so the parallelism to Adam becomes theologically significant in view of the redemption. So it's not so much a question about how do we interpret Genesis, it's more a question about how do we interpret the significance of Christ as the second Adam for understanding human origins?
1: Very good.
0: And the Pope's counsel was, theologians and scientists can certainly investigate without prejudice questions of human origins and where the science leads, but they should do so with a profound sensitivity to how this will be read in light of the doctrine of redemption. And so I think that's the safest place for me to stop.
1: Sounds good. Thanks so much for your question. If you're ready now, let's go to the phones at 833-288-EWTN. We're going to begin today with William. William's in Moorhead, Minnesota, listening on the great Real Presence Radio. Hey, William, what's on your mind today?
2: Doctor, how do we defend the church's position that's represented in Romans 1:23? It was used at Mass today. It says, they became fools and exchanged the glory of the immortal God for the likeness of an image of mortal man, or of birds, or of four-legged animals, or snakes. In other words, a lot of Protestant churches, they never have statues, but we Catholics do. So how do we defend that practice?
0: Yes, thank you. I really appreciate the question. So, you know, when you read the Pentateuch, the first five books of the Bible, and the instructions in the book of Exodus for how Israel should construct the tabernacle and the worship, and then when you read the book of 1 Kings, read about Solomon constructing the temple according to God's design, it's conspicuous that it's packed full of images. And some pretty wild stuff in there, in fact.
1: Yeah.
0: Among them were the cherubim, and you know, the cherubim, we like to think of cherubim as, I don't know, naked little babies floating around with arrows shooting people to fall in love. but the ancient Near Eastern cherubim were actually sphinxes. They had animal bodies, four legs with the head of a human and wings spread out. And so you had all kinds of fantastical creatures in the temple, as well as more normal animals and plants and pomegranates and things of that sort. So Israelite worship, prescribed by God in the Bible, contained religious imagery, both realistic and fanciful. And so it's impossible to read say, the prescriptions against

0: idolatry in the Ten Commandments as a prescription against religious artwork. Because five chapters later, he's commanding religious artwork.
1: Yeah.
0: Right? But I think you have to read it the way the church has always read it, which is it's adjoined to the prohibition on worshiping other gods. Thou shalt have no other gods before me, nor make images to them.
1: Or it's the main thing.
0: Right. The idea it's not, you know, can I manufacture something, but should I worship someone other than God? And the answer to that question is no.
1: No. Okay. William, is that helpful for you?
2: Yes. But when you were a Protestant, you know, in the churches that you were in, were there ever statues?
0: Where there are statues in Protestant churches, well, it kind of depends on the Protestant church, right?
1: Mm.
0: So if you worship in a church from the Lutheran tradition or the Anglican tradition, you're far more likely to encounter religious artwork and statuary. If you worship in a church whose background comes out of the Calvinist or Reformed tradition, and many Baptists today, even though they don't recognize it, hail from that neck of the woods, they're not going to have so much in the way of religious artwork. Now, I find that they tend to be kind of inconsistent, because I would, you know, I'd go in Baptist and Presbyterian churches where you would never see artwork in the sanctuary. Then you'd show up in Sunday school class and we had all kinds of flannel graphs of Jesus and the saints.
1: Forgot all about flannel graphs. You got me.
0: Flannel graphs are in my dreams, man. I will never forget flannel graphs.
1: William, thanks so much for your call. In a moment, we're going to get to Joseph in Chicago. Looks like we have a line or two open for you as well at 833-288-EWTN. 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
4: 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He who does not pray, well, you get the point. Prayer can bring us salvation. It's the means of putting us into communion with God, and God can do all things. The more our will lines up with the will of God, the more powerful our prayers, and the simpler they become ultimately, "Be it done to me, Lord, according to thy word." 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
6: 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Grant that we too may love you, praise you, and serve you all the days of our lives and forever. We ask this through Christ our Lord. Amen.
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10: The question, Dr. Anders, when you, you know, and for the last 20 years or so plus, I'm a cradle Catholic, but I've always listened to other evangelists,

0: back in the day, my early years, to guys like Swindoll and Dr. Jeremiah. Even to this day, I like Jeremiah, and I like. What is it that they're missing? They're not, at least Jeremiah, I don't see him as a Catholic basher, but there's a few of them out there that are in their own indirect way. But what is it that they can't see that you saw in the Catholic Church? That everybody has a different specific conversion to the faith. But I'm just kind of curious, is it the Ground Zero Presbyterian, or at least the school, or the seminaries that they go to in Texas and Dallas, is it Calvinism, or what is it that doesn't seem to? I mean, it's right there in their they quote the fathers all the time, in their homilies, but they just refuse to kind of see it from when I see it from your prism. I'm thinking, God bless. I mean, why couldn't they see it that way in today's world?
1: Sure. Yeah. Absolutely. So, first of all, I think you have to appreciate, I grew up in the Protestant community, fundamentalist, Alabama, Bible Belt. The degree to which it is bred into Protestant consciousness, at least in some churches, and mine was like this, that the Catholic Church is just wrong. I mean, it's just fundamentally wrong. It's just in outer space.
2: That mindset is kind of baked in, isn't it?
1: They're called Protestants for a reason.
2: Sure.
1: You know, I mean, the Westminster Confession of Faith, which is the confession of faith that 17th century that guided my tradition, includes the position that the Pope is the Antichrist. You know, I mean, and it's baked into Luther's view of the Church. I mean, the Catholic Church is just wrong. That's how we were brought up to see it. And it just seemed so patently obvious to us, especially when you have all these ex-Catholics that are flooding into your church, and they're telling you that they didn't have a meaningful relationship with God or Christ, and then they came to your church and everything looked rosy. And I can't tell you the number of times I heard stories like that of people, you know, grew up Catholic, didn't really know the faith, and then they, you know, go to some Protestant congregation with a compelling speaker, compelling preacher, and they find something meaningful, and they reinforce that deep prejudice. And the catechesis that you get growing up Protestant takes for granted that the Bible is the sole rule of faith. You know, they start with the Bible as ground zero. That's mm-hmm. kind of their presupposition, their basis.
2: Mm-hmm.
1: And then if that's where you begin, well, it's just evident that there's a lot of Catholicism that's just not in the Bible. And so to them, it's just, well, that's just obvious. I mean, Catholics are doing all this stuff that's not in Scripture, and here's the Bible. It's what Christ gave us to guide our life, and it's just, and yet so many of them that, you know, are leaving, and it's just obvious. You can't, I mean, there might be a lot of things wrong with my tradition, but it just can't be the Catholics, you know? It just can't be the Catholics. In fact, I remember having conversations in seminary. We'd be debating exegesis about the interpretation of some passage. And, you know, and somebody would suggest something, and we would all kind of raise our eyebrows and go, yeah, but that's the Catholic way of reading. Oh, well, we better not read it that way. It was just don't go there,
2: yeah,
1: right?
2: Yeah.
1: And so you're asking me, what happened to me to make me Catholic that maybe these guys aren't experiencing?
2: Mm-hmm.
1: Well, one, for me, it was a matter of cognitive dissonance, because so many of the things that I was grounding my faith on as a Protestant, things like the doctrine of the Bible alone, but for me, it was even more importantly, the doctrine of faith alone, another cardinal Protestant doctrine of faith alone.
2: Uh-huh.
1: I went in to my studies attempting to substantiate, to sustain, to support, to elaborate those teachings, understand their historical origins, and so forth. And when I did, the first thing that struck me was when I was reading the Fathers, especially Augustine, that the Protestant doctrine of sola fide, faith alone, just was not in the Fathers. It just wasn't there. Wasn't there at all. Nothing close to it. And I said, well, that's very disturbing. So Augustine's 4th century, 5th century, maybe I'll move earlier.
2: Mm.
1: Maybe it got lost earlier in the tradition. So I start reading the 3rd and 2nd century Fathers.
2: Uh-oh.
1: It got even worse, man. It was worse. This is awful. Okay, so maybe they lost the thread even earlier than that. So I said, I'm going to go back and revisit the Scriptures themselves on this question, and I'm going to inform myself with the best biblical scholarship but no Catholics. Not going to read any Catholics.

0: Catholics. I don't want to mess myself up. I'll just read Protestants. So I'm reading the best 20th century Protestant biblical scholarship, and lo and behold, they all conclude that Luther got it wrong.
1: Wow.
0: That Paul did not teach Luther's doctrine of justification.
1: Mm.
0: And so that really unnerved me. It didn't quite get me unhinged all the way, but it really unnerved me. And I began to kind of pull apart other aspects of the tradition. So another big one was sola scriptura, the Bible alone. And I asked myself, well, why do I believe that? And I realized, as soon as I put the question to myself, well, I believe it because my tradition told me to.
1: Mm.
0: That seems a little bit contradictory, right? That I'm believing a doctrine that denies the value of tradition on the basis of a tradition. And so I said, is there a better case that I can make for sola scriptura, for the Bible alone? Where did it come from? Well, I recognized historically it was asserted by Luther in 1519 at the Leipzig debate with John Eck, because Eck pushed him to a corner rhetorically.
1: Uh-huh.
0: And got Luther to admit that he was teaching things that had been condemned by councils, particularly the Council of Constance in 1415. And Luther's response was, well, that may be true, but I don't recognize the authority of the council. I'm just going to stand on the Bible alone. And that it lost the debate, but it had great sort of propaganda power. And a lot of people who had anti-clerical sentiment, you know, were kind of had an animus against the church in the 16th century, grabbed onto that, and they went, yeah, that's good, Bible alone. We use that and beat up on popes, beat up on priests. I don't need no pope. I don't need no bishop. You know, I'm my own pope. I'm my own bishop. And they got a big brouhaha, you know. It's not much. It didn't take much to stir up a crowd. But they never really examined the premise. Well, is that in fact what Jesus taught? Did Christ actually teach the doctrine of Scripture alone? So I went trying to investigate that question, and I read lots and lots of Protestant apologetics, you know, not just recent, not just modern apologetics, going all the way back to the 16th century, trying to get my head wrapped around, okay, where is the proof from Revelation that this is God's intent? And I had always, this is a fellow, Puritan fellow by the name of William Whitaker, who was reputed to have written the thing, like the magnum opus on sola scriptura.
1: Uh-huh.
0: And I read the whole thing, hundreds of pages long, and very erudite, lots of quotations from the fathers and all that. But I read it with an eye to the question, okay, so where does God actually reveal this? And there's only one place in all of Whitaker that I could find that question addressed. And he admitted, freely admitted, this is like the number one defender of sola scriptura, that Christ actually commissioned the church to teach the faith, never actually mentioned the Bible, but surely he must have. That was Whitaker's position. Surely he must have. He must have also have given them instructions to write this stuff down and put it in a book. And I went, oh, you're just making this up. You're just making it up, right? So poof, there goes sola fide. Poof, there goes sola scriptura. And then as I kept studying, I kept learning other aspects of the tradition, my Presbyterian tradition, had been invented by historical founders at specific points in time since the Reformation. A really big one for me was the idea that to be born again, I had to invite Jesus into my heart in a prayer of conversion, like in response to an invitation. It's like read something like I would pull out of the Four Spiritual Laws by Bill Bright, you know, this kind of business, or go forward at a Billy Graham crusade, that idea.
1: Mm-hmm.
0: And I was shocked to learn that that way of conceiving of Christian initiation was in fact a late 19th century, early 20th century innovation. That even the earliest Protestants didn't believe that. Even the Protestants of the Great Awakening, like George Whitefield and John Wesley, didn't believe that. They had a different account of Christian initiation.
1: Yeah.
0: And so I said, this stuff is just false. It's just an innovation. It's just a human invention. That did not make me Catholic, but it did make me stop being Protestant.
1: Okay.
0: And so I had to say, is there an intellectually honest way for me to practice the Christian faith? And when I started with that as my question, I was led inevitably to the Catholic Church. It was Catholic Church or bust.
1: Yeah. You know, the specific question that Joseph asked here, which is, if I could paraphrase, you know, why did the scales fall from your eyes and they didn't from all these other guys who are all very, you know, sharp folks? I don't think that's a question you could answer.
0: Well, I know, you know, my specific historical circumstances, I, of course, regard as a work of divine providence and grace in my life. And grace ultimately is a gift. It's not something that I can gin up. It's given to me by God. But these were the circumstances God used to bring me to an act of faith. I think that, you know, if you're a pastor, if you're somebody like Swindoll or David Jeremiah,

0: you're not oriented towards historical investigation and questioning what you're taught. Your orientation is, how can I take the tradition that I was raised in and make it accessible to people in order to give them transforming experiences? And they're very good at that.
1: Yeah.
0: But I had a different set of questions and a different set of motivations.
1: Joseph, really appreciate your call. Thank you so much for it from Chicago today. Here on EWTN's Call to Communion with Dr. David Anders. Our phone number, 833-288-EWTN. That's 833-288-3986. Here's a question, an emailed question from Maria, who says, before I ask your question, my question, I would like to compliment your excellent show with Tom. I'm a cradle Catholic, and I don't know how to respond to my friend who says she has a very close relationship to Jesus, and does not believe that honoring Mary could add to that devotion. She's also a Catholic, but is now asking me, where in the Bible does it say that we should honor Mary? She says Jesus teaches us all we need to know. I know you have the right words to use to enlighten all of us. Thanks very much. God bless, Maria.
0: Yeah, thanks. I appreciate the question. So I wouldn't describe, I don't know that the way the question is framed, how can devotion to the Blessed Virgin Mary add to my relationship with Jesus?
1: Yeah.
0: I mean, I suppose I could answer it under those terms, but I don't know that it's necessary to. So let me give you an analogy. Like, I know a lot about Christ from the scriptures and from sacred tradition, mm-hmm. and I believe in Christ. I want to follow Christ, imitate Christ, let Christ be born within me and renew within me the likeness and image of God. And so my understanding and relatedness to Christ is very focused on Jesus and his teaching and his person. But in so far as I'm transformed into his likeness and image, certain things flow from that out of my own character, if I'm really being like Christ. One of them is that I would treat others with justice and charity. Like, I'm not really growing in my relationship with Christ if I'm not growing in justice and charity towards others.
1: Sure.
0: Now, I think the person in my life towards whom it is most important, most salient, most immediate, to whom I should show justice and charity, be my wife. Okay?
1: Mm-hmm, mm-hmm.
0: Now, last night, she wanted hamburgers.
1: Okay.
0: Like, I'm a vegan. I don't eat hamburgers, you know?
1: Could be a problem.
0: Right? But I want to please my wife. So I ran out, and I got the hamburgers. You know, and I made the hamburgers because I love my wife. I want to do something for her. I didn't learn anything specifically, historically, about Jesus by cooking hamburgers for my wife, right?
1: Yeah.
0: But I'd like to think that I was able to cook hamburgers for the sake of the love of God and the love of my wife, because I'm joined to Christ in grace, faith, hope, and charity, right?
1: Yeah.
0: And so loving my wife appropriately, it flows out of my relationship to Jesus. Is impossible without my relationship to Jesus, is shaped by my relationship to Jesus, and in turn merits for me the grace of more relationship with Jesus.
1: Mm-hmm.
0: Now, if it's right and just for me to love my wife and make her hamburgers when she wants them, St. Paul says that we have an obligation to render to everyone what is their due. This Romans chapter, 13? Honor to whom honor, he says. Romans 12. Honor to whom honor, custom to whom custom. Taxes to whom taxes, he even says. Right?
1: Mm.
0: Now, to whom do I owe honor? Well, I owe honor to honorable people. That's who I owe honor to. This is scripture.
1: Yeah.
0: Give honor to those to whom honor is due. Okay, so, George Washington. Do I owe honor to George Washington? Yeah, good guy, founded the country, all that stuff.
1: Mm-hmm.
0: Yes, I honor George Washington. The Pope. Yes. Oh, honor to the Pope. Vicar of Christ. Bishop of Rome. Patriarch of the West. You know, pastor of the Universal Church. Yeah, honor to the Pope. Honor to the President. Yes, this is an honor that's due to the President of the United States in virtue of his office.
1: Mm-hmm.
0: Mother of God.
1: Mm.
0: Oh, no honor due there at all. I can honor the President, but not the Mother of God? Is that what you're saying? Right? But Scripture says I have to show honor to whom honor is due. If I have a relationship with Christ and I'm being transformed into his likeness and character, I'm going to show honor to whom honor is due. And there's none to whom greater honor is due than the Mother of God.
1: That's it. Maria, thank you so much.

0: 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And we talk about gratitude all the time here on this program. 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Call to Communion with Dr. David Anders in progress here on EWTN. Let's go to Mike now, also in the Chicago area, listening today on Sirius XM Channel 130. Mike, what's on your mind today?
1: Good afternoon, gentlemen. A great show. And I love the conversation that I'm hearing right now. It reminds me when I was back in the seminary. I have one specific question. If the good doctor could recommend a book which would enable me to read, be able to justify all the things we're talking about regarding Peter, the first pope, apostolic succession, you're not saved by faith alone. These are things that I am confronted with every day, mm-hmm. with people that I deal with. I'm a publisher of a Catholic magazine, and I get these conversations from individuals. So I'd like to be able to read something which would help me to be able to connect the dots from Jesus to where we are today, knowing that Jesus is the one who founded our church.
0: Okay.
2: Yeah, thanks. I appreciate the question. Okay, so I can give you books on discrete pieces of those questions, right? One comprehensive book, or one book that comprehensively answers every question of apologetics and demonstratively proves the apostolic succession from Christ to the modern day with certainty. I may have to give you a bibliography and not just one text, right? Okay. When it comes to the ministry of Christ, the historical ministry of Christ and his intent for the church, to be honest with you, I think one of the best places you could go is the trilogy Jesus of Nazareth by Pope Benedict XVI. I also think that the Pope's lectures on Christ and the Apostles and the Church Fathers that he gave in the Wednesday audiences over the years are just outstanding. Mm-hmm. So that's just a great resource. Pope Benedict himself refers very fondly to Romano Guardini's famous life of Christ called The Lord. Archbishop Fulton Sheen also wrote a very celebrated life of Christ. I think it's just called The Life of Christ.
0: I think so.
2: On the person of Jesus, all of those are really, really good texts. And when it comes to sort of the historical, critical, but respectful and faithful approach to the life of Christ, the biblical scholar Daniel Harrington has a lot of valuable things to say. He has a historical portrait of Jesus that's pretty good. Also, let's see, in terms of the theology of the thing, St. Thomas Aquinas, the third part of the Summa Theologica on the life of Christ is just absolutely outstanding, and it gives you the dogmatic Catholic teaching. In terms of a one-volume handbook of apologetics, answering the kind of questions that you raise, I think Carl Keating's book, Catholicism and Fundamentalism, is probably about as good as you can do.
0: Great book.
2: You know? Finally, I'm a big believer in reading widely and continuously and always self-educating. I do this for a living, of course, so I'm a little bit different. I'm an oddball, but I spend a couple hours a day, usually every day, continually educating myself. I started this thing, and not the radio show, but I'm

0: I started studying Christian history and theology with seriousness in probably around 1991.
1: Wow.
0: And I've never stopped. You know, I'm still learning all the time. The thing about modern scholarship is that you take any topic at all, you start digging into it, and you realize there's more here than I can ever mm-hmm. master.
1: Oh, yeah.
0: And that's true of biblical studies, it's true of theology, it's true of history, it's true of philosophy, and in the subfields. I mean, you never exhaust it.
1: Yeah, super. And Mike, thank you so much for your question. Some great resources for you there here. It's a Call to Communion with Dr. David Anders here on EWTN Radio. Let's go to Mississauga, Ontario, Canada, and talk with Patrick, listening to us on Sirius XM, Channel 130. Hey, Patrick, what's on your mind today?
2: Hey, how's it going, guys? Love the program.
1: Thank you.
2: Question for Dr. Anders. A married Catholic, so we have a Catholic and a Christian, both married, so both are baptized, and the Christian wife wants to convert to Catholicism. How does that marriage become valid within the church?
0: Okay, couple questions. So, were either of these people married to anyone else before they married one another?
2: No.
0: Okay, that's the biggest hurdle out of the way right
1: yes.
0: there. Okay. When they were married, one party was Catholic, one party was not Catholic, right?
2: Correct.
0: And they were not married. They did not follow canonical form when they were married. So they were not married in a church by a Catholic priest or deacon.
2: Correct.
0: Okay. So from the church's point of view, that couple is not validly married. Now, easiest thing to do in the world is go get validly married. You go present yourself to the church, to the priest, say, you know, we want to be validly married in the church, and you would say your vows in front of the priest. Now, if the non-Catholic party is becoming Catholic, was the non-Catholic party ever previously baptized?
2: Yes.
0: Okay. All right. So if the non-Catholic party is already baptized, then at whatever point you solemnize this relationship with a valid wedding, it will automatically be sacramental, because the valid marriage of any two baptized people is sacramental. Now, the reason I asked about the baptism was because if the non-Catholic party is not baptized and you had a valid wedding, it would be a natural marriage, not a sacramental one. All right? That it would become sacramental on the baptism of the unbaptized person. But since you already baptized us, don't have to worry about it, right? So my advice is just skedaddle over to the parish, make an appointment with the priest, say, you know, we need to have a valid marriage. We didn't have a valid marriage. Didn't follow canonical form. How about next Thursday?
1: Yeah.
0: And then you show up at the church, say your vows, and boom, you're done. I mean, I myself, when I was a non-Catholic person, marrying a Catholic person out of the church, she didn't know any better. I didn't know any better. We didn't learn about the whole question of validity for mm-hmm. some years. And when mm-hmm. we learned about it, we went, oh, we got to fix this. So we made an appointment, went over to the church, I think, you know, on a Saturday afternoon, set our vows and, you know, in front of a couple of friends. And then, the whole thing took less than an hour and we were done.
1: Off you go. Patrick, thanks so much for your call today. One more question here as we're heading out the door from Adam. I'm wondering if Dr. Anders could answer what the Catholic teaching is on embryo adoption. My wife and I are struggling with infertility. We thought that while it seems like a very pro-life option, it goes against church teaching. However, we've seen mixed signals on the issue from prominent Catholic priests, theologians, etc. Any clarification would be appreciated.
0: Yeah, so we don't traffic in humans. We don't traffic in humans, and so you can't, artificial insemination and moving embryos around. All of that is divorcing procreation from the conjugal union of the mother and the father in the context of Christian marriage, which is the proper environment in which to both conceive and bear children. So we don't want to commoditize the human person as if children were a product.
1: Yeah.
0: That I could pull off a shelf and, you know, pay $15,000 for or whatever. And I want a blonde one. No. I want, we don't do that.
1: Okay. Adam, thanks so much for your email. Hope that's helpful for you. Hey, Dr. David Anders, we got a lot of questions answered today. Thank you so much.
0: Yeah, thanks, Tom.
1: Don't forget, we do this program on EWTN Radio Monday through Friday, 2 p.m. Eastern, live for our live daily show. and at 11 p.m. Eastern for the encore. 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I'm Tom Price, along with Dr. David Anders. We'll see you next time. Thanks for joining us here on Call to Communion with Dr. David Anders on EWTN. God bless.
3: This is Father Ed Sovia. Why do we need to go to confession? It's because confession is that opportunity for the forgiveness of sins. All of us have to deal with sin, but confession is an opportunity for us to come to the forgiveness of sins as we acknowledge our sins and ask for God's mercy and help. May we always be a people who recognize that confession brings us to the heart of our loving God.
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5: In the Gospel for this Sunday, Jesus tells us three different times to not be afraid. And he ends by saying, "Everyone who acknowledges me before others, I will acknowledge before my Heavenly Father. But whoever denies me before others, I will deny before my Heavenly Father." We need this Gospel because many of us today are afraid. We're afraid of what other people could do to us, the way that we appear in their eyes. Many of us are afraid of the powerful people on the earth and the things that they can do in terms of government or laws or policies that will affect our lives or transform our cultures in negative ways. How positively refreshing it is to hear Jesus say, "Fear no one." And again, "Do not be afraid of those who can kill the body but cannot kill the soul." And finally, "Do not be afraid," three different times. Without a doubt, Jesus does not want us to be afraid of other people. Well, then logically, what he wants us to do is be courageous in front of other people. In other words, to lead the world by following him. The more our hearts are given over to God in hope, the more that we are able to make a positive influence in the world around us. Following Christ like sheep follow a shepherd makes us lions with respect to the world. Our hearts are steadfast, brilliant, and burning within us because of the love that we have for Jesus. And that love makes us radiant examples to others. The gospel today challenges us. Where in our lives have we allowed the opinions of others to enslave us? Where, in fact, are we cowards with respect to God? What kind of fear is keeping us from showing and sharing our faith? Today's a chance for us to surrender to love, to have faith over fear.
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6: The Holy Father's prayer intention for the month of June is for the value of sports. 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
7: Why do we pray? 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He has to declare unto us his presence, that we may respond to that grace given. 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Then, having responded to his grace, he can grow in us, that we may be with him forever in heaven.
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9: Family, a prayer that we pray together is a powerful prayer. So please pray together with me, our EWTN Family Prayer. Today we make an act of hope. O Lord God, through your Son Jesus Christ, you have taught us not to be afraid nor to worry about tomorrow. You have revealed that all things are possible to the one who trusts. And so, Lord God, I hope by your grace for the pardon of all my sins, and after life here to gain eternal happiness, because you have promised it, who are infinitely powerful, faithful, kind, and merciful. In this hope I intend to live and die. Amen.
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4: The essence of evangelization is to tell everybody Jesus loves you.
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4: Don't miss the opportunity.
6: Thank you. Well, tonight is family night. And there seemed to be so much going on everywhere in the world. I thought we would just pray together. How's that? Does that sound good to you? Because every one of us has something, you know? Some seem light to others. For example, a child who builds a sandcastle on the sand and then somebody comes and steps on it. Well, to us it would mean much, would it? But to that child, it meant a lot. And that's wrong with our society, I think, is we don't always look at a cross as it is proportioned to the shoulders who carry it. My shoulders may carry a big one, somebody else's shoulders carry a small one. And so often that's why I think we lack compassion, don't you think? We say, oh, you know, I went through that 100 times. Don't help that person, does it, huh? Sometimes a person has constant headaches. That seems to get rid of them. Oh, a week or so it's okay, but then it goes on and on and on, and our nerves get jittery. And if someone came up to you and had cancer, and you'd say, well, I got a headache, they'd say, well, what's that? But see, that headache is a lot to you. And so tonight, I would like us to maybe grow in compassion. Compassion for each other's crosses. And not think, well, this is nothing. You should see what I go through. No, because every cross is proportioned to that particular person's disposition, their temperament, their culture. So what's hard for you may not be hard for someone else, and vice versa. So tonight, I would like you to call. Tell me what's hard for you. Maybe it isn't even a cross. You know, it might sound kind of strange. You think everything hard is a cross, but some things are hard. You're not particularly crosses. Maybe we're born with it or something. We almost forget. And then I want you to ask, I want you to call and maybe say a prayer. For anybody in the world that you think needs prayers, this is one thing I've always wanted to do on television and on radio. To be able to reach the people in their tragic moments.

happens. So if you have a tragedy, if you have an intention even, you just have something that, a prayer that hasn't been answered yet. I want to touch you. I want you to call and tell me what is difficult in your life. And can we all pray for it? What intention have you prayed for year after year after year after year and don't seem to have an answer? And then it may have a joy, a prayer answered. I was going to bring I don't know if I brought this letter or not, but I was going to bring a letter down tonight from someone who had a great prayer answered over our network, and I was very happy over that. So I just want you to speak your heart tonight. In the meantime, I'm going to say a prayer. And I want you to say a prayer. I want you to get prepared now to tell us your tragedy. Or just some prayer that you had that doesn't seem to have been answered yet. Maybe if we all get together as a nation and pray just for you. Isn't that the wonder of television, huh? The wonder of television is I can speak to you one-to-one. And you hear me one-to-one. Could I speak to you, each one individually, one-to-one? I'm going to say prayer, huh? Lord Jesus, we don't know your reasons for things. We don't know why you permit different things to happen in our lives. We know, though, that we can trust your wisdom much more than our own. We know you have reasons for everything. I just thought we'd put in our 2 cents, though. I want you to have mercy on all the people. Some don't know you yet. They really don't. Nobody has told them there is a Jesus or a Savior. And I'm happy you judge all of us by the light we have. So all those, Lord, that have seen thee face to face before time, I ask that you have mercy on them and give them hope. That's what we all need, Lord, is hope. We need hope. That their souls and all the souls of the faithful departed may rest in peace. Our job now is, Lord, to intercede for them and to pray for them. I ask that your compassion just fall down upon him. Make him feel inside that there is a God, and that God is Savior, Redeemer, and one who loves much and has great compassion and mercy. I ask this in Jesus' name, that wonderful name that we often forget to use when we're in trouble. The holy name of Jesus. That makes the demons tremble. The angels rejoice. That shield we have in our battle and life. The shield, the name of Jesus. In that holy name, we ask that you have mercy. Amen. You know, each one of us has fear. We all fear something. I don't care. I don't like heights. Do you like heights? I don't like heights. I hate heights. I don't particularly like elevators either. I suppose it's some kind of phobia or something. I don't care what you call it. I don't like it. See? Putting a name on it doesn't make it any better, does it? I go in elevators, but I'm always afraid electricity's going off and I'm going to be between floors or something, you know? And I thought, well, what would I do? So I keep looking on that alarm button. And am I afraid to die? I don't think so. I just think of having a better place to die than an elevator, that's all. I mean, you don't want to die in an elevator. Who wants to die in an elevator, right? Nobody wants to die in an elevator. So we all have kind of funny kind of

0: years, you know, worries, whatever you want to call them. But somehow, sometimes, they seem to detach us, not from the world, but from Jesus. The last thing we think about sometimes is Jesus. He's the first one we need to think about. You know, people say, well, when the tragedy comes, when the last days come, I'll pray. Don't bet on it. One time I was going to a hospital, this is years ago, I was a young professed sister, and this woman was yakety-yakking while we were talking, and by golly, she, all of a sudden, I saw the radiator, what do you call that, in front of cars, what is that, radiator? I saw that thing on a bus. I thought it was looking at me, you know. And that bus screeched, and he went on the sidewalk. I thank God there's nobody on the sidewalk, or I wouldn't be here today. You know, I didn't think about God at all. All I could see was that radiator. I mean, I looked at it, and there it was. It would have hit me so fast, I wouldn't have thought of anything. And you know, that scared me. It taught me a lesson. It said, sweetheart, you got to be ready. Don't wait the last minute. Don't even be sure that you're going to have a chance to think of Jesus. That's why you've got to say his name, not in vain, but say his name often out of love. Now, we have a call. Hello?
1: Hello.
0: Where are you from?
1: I'm from Baton Rouge, Louisiana, Mother.
0: And what is your question?
1: I would like to thank you first for bringing Jesus so close to our hearts.
0: Praise God.
1: And I've been praying for many years, and I've written to you, and I know the sisters and you are both praying, are all praying for my children. Mm. They don't go to church anymore, and these children were raised in Catholic school, and one of my children married a divorced woman. It has just borne very, very heavily on my heart.
0: I know.
1: Please help us pray.
0: Yeah. Lord, we ask that you look at this woman with great love. And any out there in the audience who are praying for their children, we just ask, Lord, that you help those children. These people have been good to their children. They've raised them right. And just somewhere the world and the temptations of the world kind of get hold. And they just stray. So I ask, Lord, that you bless them and somehow bring them home. That's what she wants. Amen. I want to encourage you, though, to keep encouraging them to go to church. No, not in a forceful way or a threatening way. Just tell them that they need Jesus. See? Tell them how much Jesus loved them. Tell them how he died for them, and they need him. And if I were you, I would say the name of Jesus often during the day just for them. We don't use the name of Jesus often enough for every kind of remedy and every kind of intention. Why? Because it's powerful. That Jesus, help my son, help my daughter. Jesus, help me bear this pain. Jesus, give me light. Jesus, give me compassion. Jesus, give me humility. And we're going to pray for you. But what I would like you to do, now this is going to sound kind of strange, but I want you to understand it in the right way. What I would like you to do is next time you go into church, mentally put all of your children on the altar before the tabernacle. And say, Jesus, I leave all my children out before you. I will pray for them, but I will not worry about them because you died for them and you love them more than I love them. So now I leave them in your hands. You know, we call that trust. So often when we pray, we don't trust.

0: we don't trust. And what does it mean to trust? It means that if I gave you something to do, I would forget it. I would say, I gave you something to do. I trust you're going to do it. I'm not going to think about it anymore. If I had a sister, and I said to one of my sisters up there, I want you to scrub this floor today, okay? And 10 minutes later, I said, you going to scrub that floor? She'd say, yes, Mother. Okay. And then I'd walk on the side, one side, I'd come back to Monashai and say, are you sure you're going to scrub that floor? And she'd say, yes, Mother. Okay. Oh, maybe half hour later, I'd say, are you sure you're going to scrub this floor? And she'd say, yes, Mother. Okay, an hour passes, and I'll say, oh, I see the floor is not scrubbed. No, Mother, it isn't. Are you going to do it? You know what? See, you're laughing because you would know exactly what you want to do with me, wouldn't you? Huh? You won't tell me what you'd like to do with me, but I know exactly what you'd like to do with me. What would you say? Look, you asked me to do it. Trust me. Isn't that what you say? But we do that with Jesus. Now, I know he said ask and seek and knock. That's true. But you don't have to keep knocking all day long. You see, you go, boop, boop, hey, here's you. Some of you hardened sinners out there ought to really, he hears you the first time. Because he hasn't heard your voice for so long. Oh, here he is. I haven't heard from him in years. All of heaven stops and said, is that who I think it is? I said, yeah. Well, what do you know? What's he saying? See? So everybody needs to talk to Jesus. But let's try. You know, I found out that if I pray for something and I leave it in his hands and just forget it, boy, it happens like that. Now, I'm not saying you shouldn't keep on praying. I would pray for him once a day. And then say, Jesus, you take care of him. Okay? We have another call. Hello?
1: Hello, Mother Angelica.
0: Yeah, where are you from?
1: I'm from Staten Island, New York.
0: And what is your
1: name? My name is Marianne DiCrescenzo. 5.5 months, my daughter-in-law had a baby premature.
0: Yeah.
1: And he lasted for 49 days. His name was Joseph. And he died on July 7th. And I'm having a very, very hard time. I know he's with Jesus, but I'm still having a hard time. Is there anything you can tell me to help me?
0: Yeah. It's first of all natural that you have a hard time. You don't need to feel guilty over having a hard time. When my mother died, I cried my eyes out. And a couple days later, this woman came to me and she said, I am shocked. And I said, why? She said, you cried so hard over your mother. You have great faith. Why'd you cry? Sometimes people don't understand, but you're okay. You can cry. That's okay. Mary cried when she lost Jesus. So, number one, I want you to know it's okay to cry. And you cry a lot over your loss because you said, I know he's with Jesus. But you stopped too soon. You don't think about what it means to be with Jesus. That child, I take he was baptized, he will never know pain. He will never see an angry face. He will never hear an angry word. He will never suffer hunger or thirst.

0: Their beauty, Our Lady, unsurpassable in holiness and beauty, all of that in just 2 months. Think of him, huh? Sometimes when we miss somebody, we think more of our loss. Think of his gain. He will never be tempted to drugs, alcohol, bad company. We say, well, he had a right to live. He did. He did live. All of you that have lost children in the womb, stillborn, miscarriages, you have to think of that. Huh? They're yours, they're there. And one day you'll see them. And the world kind of brushes it aside, you know, as if, well, it was nothing. Oh, but it's a person, a real person. They're real. They're there. They're yours. I know you feel bad that you didn't have that opportunity to raise them and all. But you see, you have someone that belongs to you without sin. And that's something, huh? Huh? Can you say that of any other of your children? Your kids begin saying no, and three, I did. 3 years old. Let me have a piece of candy. No. Boom. Now we say they don't have a use of reason. That's pretty reasonable to me. They know it's their candy, and they don't want to give it to you. It's pretty reasonable, isn't it? Who says they have to be 6 or 7? A woman came in one time, I think I told it to you, but it fits here. And she had twins, and she had some problems she was talking to me about them. They both had a great big all-day sucker. I mean, big. And they came in the door. And the one said to me, want a lick? And the other one went, he hit it. He didn't want me to have a lick. Well, I didn't want to disappoint that poor kid. He was just about that tall. I said, oh, sure. So I took his gun. I said, thank you. Looked at me, he said, what, another one? I thought that other little boy was going to have apoplexy, you know. He just backed up towards the door. Now, that young, they knew. One was generous, said, Mom, not too generous. Well, you see, I don't have the slightest idea what this had to do with your question, but it came to my mind anyway. But we don't know, you see, what children would have to endure. And all of you that have still, and even those of you that have had abortions, and you're so, so sorry. You're so, so repentant. It's yours still. Still. Pray for them. Pray to them. Never give hope. Never get up. Never, never, never. So, I would do that if I were you, huh? We have another call. Hello.
1: Hello.
0: Where are you from?
1: I'm from Ocean Springs, Mississippi.
0: And what is your question?
1: Well, I have a prayer request, a little bit more than a question. I would like to be prayed for a broken heart, mm-hmm. and for a friend who has a son who is in recovery from drugs. And would you please pray for him?
0: Yeah. We're going to say a prayer for all of you out there that have a broken heart, especially over drug abuse. Because you see a beautiful flower beginning to wilt, and it's also helpless. but it's not.

0: It's not helpless. See? We need to pray for those that we love. Maybe there is a relationship that just didn't work. Let's pray, huh? That addiction will suddenly become a strong determination, rather for drugs, against drugs. And many times when relationships don't seem to work out, we have to accept God's will. You know the worst cross in the world, I think, well, not in the world, but when it comes to relationships, is to have a dear friend turn on you. Or misunderstand. And something that was beautiful and wonderful and filled with God, like in a moment's time, just disappears. That's hard. But sometimes, you know, God allows these things in us so that we're more pulled towards Him. That in our need, in our disappointment, in our heartache, we go, who? To Jesus. He's the only one that can help you. He's the only one. He's the only one that can give you consolation and solace. He's the only one that can lift up that person, make them better. He alone is Savior and Lord. You got to go to Jesus. Lord Jesus, I ask that you look into this woman's heart, her friend's heart, and give them that courage and hope that they know that no matter what happens, you are always there, you're always friend, you're always ready to help, you never leave them. They may leave you, but you never leave them. Well, I asked for that particular grace for this one. We have another call. Hello?
1: Hi.
0: Hi.
1: Mother Angelica?
0: Yeah, where are you from?
1: Tonawanda, New York.
0: And how old are you?
1: Six.
0: You're
1: six. And my grandma has written to you a lot of times.
0: Her what?
1: What?
0: Would you... What? I said what? I would say, your grandmother has written to you?
1: No, to you.
0: To me?
1: Mm-hmm.
0: Okay, what did she say? She's written to me a lot of times, right?
1: Yep.
0: And what did she say?
1: I don't know what she said.
0: Well, I bet you she said some wonderful things about you.
1: And they... I want to tell you something else.
0: Okay.
1: It's about the rosary. They keep changing them from one rosary to the next. And every time, now the little girl one isn't on anymore. The rosary with the little girl.
0: Well, I'll tell you. The little girl kind of wore out. You know this, we have a rosary, or we had a rosary, or we still may have a little bit of it, that we have a rosary with this little girl coming on. Is that what you're talking about?
1: Mm-hmm.
0: Okay. But you see, you got to change these things every so often because they just wear out. Some people get tired of seeing the same rosary. Some people... just want to change. And so every so often we change the rosary. Right now we've got a wonderful rosary that tells you and shows you the Holy Land. Did you see that one?
1: Mm-hmm.
0: Oh, do you like it?
1: Yeah, a little.
0: Well, do you pray the rosary?
1: Yes.
0: That's wonderful. Will you say one for me?
1: Well, I have a new one that I have a new prayer that I'm praying for my mommy. She's far away.
0: Oh, pray for your mother. Do you want me to pray for your mother?
1: Mm-hmm.
0: Okay. Do you want me to pray for something?

0: particular?
1: No.
0: Okay, well then, what's your mother's name?
1: Kathleen.
0: Kathleen? Well, okay. Is your mother far away?
1: Yeah, but I don't know where.
0: Okay. What are you saying?
1: What?
0: What are you saying about your mother? Are you saying no one knows where she is?
1: Yeah.
0: Oh. Okay. Let's say a prayer that we find your mother, okay? Is that what you want to?
1: Yeah.
0: You're with a relative, aren't you?
1: What?
0: Are you with a relative?
1: I'm with her parent.
0: Okay. Lord Jesus, look upon this 6-year-old child who already says the rosary because of her great needs. We have great crosses, Lord. They start at 6, many times. And those crosses last a long time, Lord. This child can't find her mother. Well, you know where she is. You know, Lord, why she is where she is. I want you to do 2 things, Lord. I want you to put into that woman's heart a need to see her child. A need to look upon this beautiful creature that she brought into this world. A desire to love and to say to this child, I love you. I want you to put, Lord, into this child's heart and mind a deep awareness of love for her mother, even though she doesn't see her or doesn't know where she is. Maybe she's listening tonight. Who knows? If you are, your child calls out to you. I ask, Lord, though, that this child will be healed even tonight. She needs to be healed. She needs a special blessing, Lord, on this child and on her grandparents who keep her. They all need, first of all, forgiveness of the one who's gone, love for each other, gratitude that they are together, and sweetheart, you need to know that Jesus loves you and he will never leave you. That you have another mother in heaven called Mary, the mother of Jesus, is also your mother, and you must cling to her because she too will never leave you. She will always be there when you need her. So although you're very hurt and very lonesome and you don't understand, go to Mary. She is your mother. Amen. We have another call. Hello?
2: Hi, Mother.
0: Where are you?
2: This is Pat, and I'm calling from New Jersey.
0: Okay, what is your need?
2: Well, I would like to ask people to remember those whose daily work involves the tragedy of others.
0: Yeah.
2: I work in an emergency room as a psychiatric emergency counselor, and day after day I see the darkest side of human nature, sin and suffering. And I know the cliche goes that, you know, it's a dirty job, but someone's got to do it. But still, it's easy to get burned out and lose sight of the goodness of people.
0: Mm-hmm.
2: A lot of time I find a strong identification with Job. So I'd like to ask people to prayerfully remember those who support them, and especially all of the people who will be involved in the emergency work in the Midwest. And thank you.
0: You're
2: thank
0: welcome.
2: You for everything.

0: anything.
1: Well, let's say a prayer for all those who, drivers, you know, that drive these ambulances, nurses and doctors in emergency rooms, Red Cross, it goes to all of these people. Let's pray for those in Bosnia who can't even get water. But these people who go to give them water, these people who will go to the Midwest and try to rebuild and try to give hope, it's hard when the same thing happens day after day after day after day. That selfless dedication that so many people have to the needs of others. And sometimes we let them go and we say, well, somebody's taking care of them. Maybe that somebody is you. We can't always help the people right now in the Midwest, but we can pray for them. And you can thank God that nothing worse is happening, and we can ask our Lord to stop the rain, to stop the flooding. Most of all, pray that these people don't lose faith and hope and love. So I thank you. I thank the caller for all their hard work. Don't get discouraged. The crucifixion must have been terribly long to Jesus and Mary, but they kept at it. You do the same. We have another call. Hello?
2: Hello, Mother Angelica.
1: Where are you from?
2: We're from Roseville, Minnesota.
1: And what is your need?
2: We would like you to pray for our daughter, who's Mary, who has been sick for 22 years.
1: Uh-huh.
2: And we feel you are so close to Jesus, Mother, that it would be wonderful to have you pray for her.
1: I'll be glad. Lord Jesus, we pray for this young girl who's been sick so long. There's something discouraging, Lord, about a long illness. And we're human, and we get disheartened, you know. We just don't seem to grasp the reality of the power of suffering. We've lost that in this world of success and health and wealth and wisdom. We've forgotten the lowly, the street people, the people who have no one, the people who have no one to go to, the people who are in bed for years, the paralyzed and the blind and the deaf. We kind of forget because it's depressing, but nothing is more depressing, Lord, than if we lose the sights and the power of pain and suffering. So if your daughter is listening, I hope she is, you are blessed by God. Every morning I put these braces on. I feel like a bionic woman, you know. Yeah. And I think how blessed I am. How blessed. How long will I live? I don't know. But I'll wear them until He says come. And we don't always understand, and that's okay. But never lose hope. And remember how much He loves you with a special love. All of you that have illnesses and sicknesses that seem to be everlasting. And it just isn't physical. Some of you have mental pain and spiritual pain. But it's worth it. It's worth it because of what's to come. Don't lose heart. We have another call. Hello?
3: Hello.
1: Where are you from?
3: Well, I'm from Wilkes-Barre, Pennsylvania, sister, near the Pocono Mountains.
1: Oh.
3: And sister, I know some. You and I would get along fine. The only thing, I'm a motor mouth. So I promise not to stay on too long, okay? But I even made comments on this last thing they were saying. You think you're bionic? Well, I just had a total hip replacement. Can you top that?
1: No.
3: Well, then I had to land back in the hospital again. And I am a registered nurse and a teacher. I taught in grade school. And when my daddy died, I didn't think for a whole year that I could live without him.

0: my kids were 13, 12, and 9. But I got out of it. That's why when they say that, that lady said to you about, you know, she's not over that little baby they lost. Well, naturally, she's not over it. It just happened. Look, yeah. It took me a whole year to think that I couldn't live without my dad.
1: That's
0: and yet
1: right.
0: I was raising my own children.
1: Right.
0: But I got out of it, and everything in my life has been a blessing.
1: That's wonderful. But you see, that sometimes a lot of people lose sight of that, that everything is a blessing. She really has hope, doesn't she, huh? And that's what we're trying to give all of you tonight, is hope. And it's so important. You know, Padre Pio said that sufferings of any kind were precious. Well, St. James said that. You know, he said, count it as a happy privilege. Ooh. You know, I learned something about myself. You know, we all think we'd like to be a martyr. You ever think that you'd like to be a martyr, you know, die for Jesus? Did you ever think of that? Huh? Did you ever dream of dying for Jesus? Huh? I used to do that up until yesterday. Yesterday, I blew it. I went to a skin doctor, you know, and it had just a little bitty thing over here. It was kind of white and scaly, and I keep brushing it off and brushing it off. And so I went to him, and I said, what is that? He said, that's it's a skin cancer. I said, that is? He said, yeah. I said, oh, didn't seem much to me, you know. He said to the nurse, get me the nitrogen. I didn't know what nitrogen, I know what nitrogen is, I know what he's going to do with it, you know? So he comes in with this tank. I said, God, he's going to blow me out of this room. And I looked, I said, what's he going to do? He held my hand tight. And I thought, well, you don't have to hold that tight. I'm not chicken. Well, I was. He put that thing on here to freeze it. I tell you, I never had such pain. That pain went all through here in my... No, and he didn't care one hoot. He just kept on holding, pushing his sting on it. And I had the sister in there with me, and I was looking at her, and she's looking at me. I was going... I couldn't even scream. You know, I was going... Finally got finished. She said, oh, you'll get a blister, and it'll go away. And I said, it hurts. That'll go away too. Thank you. Appreciate that. Well, I knew then I am not martyr material. No way. No way. And sometimes we need to know, you know, that these dreams we have about dying for Jesus and all that, sometimes they're not realistic, see. So we all need to know our limitations. But we have to have hope. This woman has a lot of hope. No matter what happens, you and I still have a lot of hope. And then when we find out our failings and frailties and the things we're not capable of, as I learned yesterday, we still have to have hope, huh? Maybe I'll die in bed or something. The sister's holding candles or something like that, you know? Maybe God will be good to me and take me off quick. Whatever it is, whichever it is, you have to have hope. So we have another call. Hello?
2: Hello?
1: Where are you from?
2: My name is Barbara, and I'm from Massachusetts.
1: And what is your need?
2: I have a sister. She's going to be 46 this Thursday, and she's had diabetes for 30 years. Mm. And now she's beginning to, the sight is beginning to go. She only sees shadows. Yeah. And the doctor said it might get worse, it might get better, it might stay the same. So I'd like prayers for my sister because I think it's going to be kind of hard to accept if it gets worse.
1: What is her
2: very little now.
1: What is her name?
2: Her name is Diane.
1: Diane. Lord Jesus, we just ask you to touch Diane. And don't let her eyes get any worse. Increase her faith and hope and love. And make her know, Lord, that diabetes is a long, drawn-out illness, but it is filled with many, many graces. and many gifts from God. And that in thy kingdom, Lord, they will have great glory because they have had to depend on thee so much. Have mercy, Lord, upon her weakness. Keep her faith. For no matter what we have, good, bad, or indifferent, without faith, Lord, we're nothing. And we can do nothing. Amen. We have another call. Hello?
0: Hello, Mother Angelica.
1: Where are you from?
0: I'm Marie Mello from Middletown, Rhode Island.
1: And what is your need?
0: And my daughter got killed. I wrote you a 19-page letter.
1: Yes.
0: And I don't know if you're familiar with my letter. Anyway, getting to the point, her husband escaped from prison. It's been 38 days. And I called your place twice. God bless him. He accepted my collect call. But what I want everybody to know, Mother, is that all those people out there that support you and your ministry, please, please help Mother and support her ministry, because my daughter got murdered and they were right there for me. And also please pray for his salvation, his capture, and bring him to the foot of the cross and not be shot like everyone wants him to be. I have totally forgiven him. And Mother, I have prayed for you, your sisters, the one that's going to have surgery, also all your priests, brothers, novices, and especially that nun who's having surgery. Mm-hmm. And I love you, Mother, so much.
1: Thank you.
0: And it's glad to see you sitting there, because I've prayed so hard for your recovery, including 3-4 rosaries a day.
1: Thank you,
0: plus
1: Jesus.
0: Plus the Divine Mercy Chaplet. And please, please, every one of you viewers out there, help Mother Angelica. She doesn't have to ask you people for any money.
1: Thank you. Thank you very much. Thank you very much. I remember your letters and your calls. We have been praying, and now we will pray for this. We pray most of all that this man will know and seek the Lord's forgiveness. And you have forgiven, which is a wonderful thing. Jesus did that on the cross, and you've done that. And that's a wonderful thing. And I praise God for people like you who can forgive such tragedies. And I think it's a gift to all of us. Your faith and your love and your forgiveness is a gift for all of us. You know, we've had many calls tonight. And some of them need just about everything. Some are contemplating abortion. Don't do that. Life is so precious. Maybe you're afraid, huh? That's understandable. Maybe you're afraid of the people will know. That's understandable. But there are a lot of people out there to help you. A lot of people. There are many, many people who want a baby so bad and can't have them. Please, don't have an abortion. One mistake is enough. Don't make two. God loves you. And God breathed a soul into that little child, and he needs to live. He wants to live. And even though you have a lot of problems, you have to keep faith. You know that in Jesus is the solution to our problems. Your problem is only great when I can't handle it. But if I have him, and I know I have him, I have him within me, I have him beside me, you have him, you have him within you, around you. You can't get away from Jesus, you can't get away from God. He's everywhere. Then hold on to him. Did you ever go through a rainstorm?

and hold the hand of someone you loved. Do you mind the storm? Do you mind being wet? Do you mind crossing the street and a car passes by and splashes you with mud? You don't even get angry. You laugh about it. Only because you're with someone you love. The rain is there and it's cold and wet and you got splashed with mud. But that's what Jesus is, you see. If I hold his hand, no matter what happens, I can do it. And I have that peace. What is difficult about pain and suffering and tragedy is a lack of peace we have within us. But only Jesus can give you peace, huh? All I ask is that all of you that we haven't been able to reach tonight, we reach you by saying, hold on to Jesus. The thing might not pass. We may have these illnesses till we die. But if I can hold on to him, I won't have the discouragement and the despair and the lack of hope and love and faith. I won't have that desperation. I won't have discouragement or sadness. I will be filled with that tranquility that says, blessed be God. Blessed be his holy name. You know what aggravated the enemies of our Lord during the Passion? What aggravated Pilate and the soldiers and Herod and Caiaphas and all the rest of them was his serenity. He said to Pilate, you have no power over me unless it's given you from above. Many of us are victims of injustice, violence, whatever. But we hold on to Jesus with all our strength. Nothing. Nothing will defeat us. Who can separate me from Christ, St. Paul said? Shall poverty or sickness or tragedy? The greatest sin in the world is sin. The greatest tragedy in the world is sin. Not my illnesses, not my pain, not my suffering, not my tragedies. The greatest terror in the world, the greatest tragedy in the world is sin. That separates me from God. My braces will never separate me from God. Pain never separates me from God. Unless I leave him, he never leaves me. You have to understand that. Nothing can separate you from God except sin. Those of you that we haven't reached tonight, I hope we've reached you in some way. Remember in everything, you are loved by a great God. I love you too. God bless you. See you tomorrow.

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2: My call to the priesthood came first in my early years with the help of my parents, my family members, my parish priest, and the religious sisters of Notre Dame of Toledo, Ohio, who taught me in grade school in my hometown of Fostoria, Ohio, and also my classmates at St. Wenland Parish School. And one of the greatest helps that the Sisters of Notre Dame offered me was to teach me the lives of the saints. They used to give little books to us in our school, pamphlets, easy to read, short stories about the saints. And I found the saints to be the best teachers about vocations of service in the church. People like St. John Vianney, St. Maximilian Kolbe, St. Pius X, and others. These were men who guided me on my journey to the priesthood. I was ordained a priest in 1970 and had a vast variety of assignments as a priest in campus ministry, in parish ministry, teaching in a seminary. My 29 years as a priest in the Diocese of St. Augustine were very happy and blessed days. Diocesan priesthood has been a great gift, and I would encourage any young man to give serious consideration to the vocation of priesthood. What do you think about priesthood? I suggest you read the lives of the saints. They're your brothers and sisters who will teach you the message of priesthood. Look to the models of good priests in your midst. They are great people who image priesthood today. And finally, pray daily to the Holy Spirit for guidance and discernment. It is that Holy Spirit who will lead you in the way of holiness to your vocation in life. I hope it might be the priesthood.
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7: Why do we need to pray? Well, the Catholic faith is all about communion with God. And prayer is the form that our communion with God takes. If we're not praying, we're not in communion with God, but we can get in communion with God really quickly by prayer. It's the easiest, quickest, and only route to connect to our Creator, and that's what we're made for. That's why we need to pray.
8: Hello, this is Father Thomas Morrow. In the name of the Father, and of the Son, and of the Holy Spirit, amen. Let us pray for the end of the terrible crime of abortion in our country and in our world. We praise you, God, for the gift of life, a most precious gift that is the foundation of all that we do, especially our giving thanks to you for this gift. 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We rejoice in this gift, and we ask you to help us, to help other people realize that this is something we do not have the right to take on our own initiative, but we must honor and preserve this gift out of reverence for you and for what you have given us. We praise you for all your gifts. In the name of the Father, and of the Son, and of the Holy Spirit, amen.
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1: Welcome to the Wisdom of Father Groeschel. Over the years, Father Benedict Groeschel has produced many wonderful teaching series for each

0: WTN, and we're delighted to showcase a number of them for you. On today's show, an episode from the series, The Mystery of the Trinity. Here's Father Groeschel.
1: Hello, I'm Father Benedict Groeschel of the Franciscan Friars of the Renewal from the South Bronx. And this is the eighth segment of our series on the Holy Trinity. As I mentioned before, we're immersing ourselves in these meditations into the mystery of God. And I began the series with a definition of mystery by Albert Einstein, who was a great believer in mystery, and who described it as a knowledge of the existence of something we cannot penetrate, of the manifestation of the most profound reasons and the most radiant beauty, which are only accessible to our minds in their most elementary form. He says that this is the beginning of science and of art, and then he says, it is this knowledge and this emotion that constitute a truly religious attitude. And today we come to one of the greatest mysteries of the Trinity. You'll recall how we taught the teaching of the Church that in the eternal Trinity, the Father, who is the origin of all things, completely expresses himself in his Son, completely and absolutely, without any priority of time or being. And between these two is an infinite love, which is also a person, and that's the Holy Spirit. Now, we don't understand this by any means. As Einstein says, we stand on the outside and we cannot penetrate it because it's a mystery. One of the things that ancient people did not know about God is something that's very mysterious. I've mentioned to you already the great Greek philosophers, Aristotle, Plato, Socrates, the great Greek mathematician Pythagoras. They had all come to the conclusion that there was one God, that the universe was made by one God, and that this God was truth itself, beauty itself, goodness itself, and that in his dealings with human beings, he was just and he expected human beings to practice justice. Justice was one of his attributes. Now, that's very beautiful, and it's quite impressive that they would be able to arrive at that by the use of human reason, which is it's a remarkable thing. And yet there was something terribly important about God that they did not know. Only one group of people knew this about God, and they knew it about him not because they thought about him, but because he had revealed himself. And this was the Jews, who knew that God was merciful. You might say, well, the Greeks knew that too. They did not. The Greek philosophers, with all of their intelligence, kind of despised the idea of merciful people. They thought mercy was a quality that men should not have. Maybe women could have it, but it was kind of considered a bit of a weakness. I know from example that people who belonged to the ancient African religions, the animistic tribal religions, they had no concept of mercy because nature is not merciful. If you're in the wrong place when the hurricane comes or the earthquake occurs, nature takes no mercy on anybody. Hurt nature and it will hurt you back. Destroy nature and it is destroyed. There's no undoing in nature. There's no free lunch, put it that way. And when the first African missionaries went to Africa and they met the people there, those people generally allowed their children to become Christians, but they themselves often did not. And the reason was that they thought Christianity was too easy. It let you off the hook. It taught about mercy. Mercy comes into human thought from the Jews.

Other religions may think God is very benevolent. For instance, the Buddhist religion. And nature can be fecund, nature can be benevolent. People can be benevolent, people can be kind and merciful. But the Jews alone had heard about the mercy of God, because his mercy endures forever. In fact, they had several different ways of saying it. One of them was a verb, to be merciful, hanin, from which we get the name Anne or Anna or Hannah. They had another word, hesed, and it meant a generosity, a kindness, a love that was not earned or earnable. Often the prophets compared the love of God for the human race, for the individual person, as the love of a mother for her child, the newborn child, something the child has never been able to earn. Jesus himself actually makes kind of an allusion to the instinctual maternal love of animals when he says, "Jerusalem, how often I would have gathered thee as the mother hen gathers her chicks," kind of an intuition or instinct. And this idea is extremely important because it is the foundation of the idea of grace. Grace means that which you cannot earn, that it is not earned. It is absolutely a free gift. It is no debt being paid. And at the very heart of the Christian message is that God saves us freely, gratis. I read in one of our sessions here, the Apocalypse, the book of Revelation, and says at the end of the book of Revelation, "Come and drink water freely from the fountain of life." Almost the last lines in the Bible. Now, the Jews certainly had a concept of God's mercy, in the abstract and in the concrete. There are all sorts of stories about God's personal mercy in the Jewish scriptures, we call the Old Testament. The saving of Abraham and his family. God's mercy on the little servant girl, Hannah. The forgiveness of the various people who ask God's forgiveness, people like King David. The mercy of God on the Jews in the wilderness. Always God, merciful, merciful, merciful. Even though he is just, even though he punishes, even though in kind of a comparison to a human being, he can be said to become angry. Always, always, the mercy is there. But the mercy of God came into sight. It was seen, it was touched in the life of Jesus Christ. Many have said that Christ is the visible manifestation of the mercy of God. And I think it's very important that we take a look at a couple of examples. St. Matthew's gospel is the tough gospel. St. Matthew wrote his gospel for Jewish Christians, and he's tough, right down the line, hard shell. And yet, how beautiful in Matthew do we find the example of mercy. And this is one that he should have known about very much himself. As Jesus was passing by, we read in Matthew 9:9, he saw a man called Matthew sitting at the tax office, and he came and said, "Follow me." And Matthew rose and followed him. As he sat down at table in the house of Matthew, behold, many tax collectors and sinners came and sat down with Jesus and his disciples. And when the Pharisees saw this, they said to his disciples, "Why does your teacher eat with tax collectors and sinners?" But when he heard it, he said, "Those who are well have no need of a physician, but those who are sick. Go and learn what this means. I desire mercy and not sacrifice. For I came not to call the righteous, but sinners." Christ shows

constantly the mercy of God. In absolutely one of my most favorite passages in the whole Bible, he's speaking about God's mercy to little ones, that he has revealed himself to little ones, to little people, to the unimportant. I thank you, Father, Lord of heaven and earth, that you have revealed these things, not to the wise and understanding, but to little ones. For such is your gracious will. All things have been given to me by my Father, and no one knows the Son except the Father, and no one knows the Father except the Son, and anyone to whom the Son chooses to reveal him. Come to me, all you who labor and are heavily burdened, and I will give you rest. Take my yoke upon you and learn from me, for I am gentle and humble of heart. Different image of God. St. Thomas Aquinas, that great medieval philosopher, says, the attributes of God are equal, one to the other. You can't say he's more good than he is just, yet he's more beautiful than he is merciful. But it says, it seems, St. Thomas says, that the mercy of God appears to be stronger than his justice. And indeed, it's a way of saying that if we all relied on God for his justice, we wouldn't get any place at all. So there's Matthew, that tough old apostle, being a disciple of divine mercy. But here's one. This is one of my favorite. And this is the one that throws the theologians and the canon lawyers and all these people. Because God can't commit a sin before it's committed. It's not possible. How can you forgive a sin if it's not committed? We're looking ahead. Do you know that Jesus forgave sins that hadn't been committed yet? Jesus, speaking to his apostles right before his death at the Last Supper, this is St. Luke's account of the Last Supper. You are those who have continued with me in my trials. As my Father appointed a kingdom for me, so do I appoint for you, that you may eat and drink at my table in my kingdom, and sit on thrones judging the 12 tribes of Israel. And then he speaks to Peter. His name is Simon. Peter was kind of a nickname. Simon, Simon, behold, Satan demanded to have you, that he might shift you like wheat. But I have prayed for you that your faith may not fail, and that when you have turned again, you will strengthen your brethren. I have prayed for you. He's telling them that Simon is going to deny that he knows him. Simon Peter is going to stand in the courtyard of the high priest and say to the girl, you're one of his disciples. The girl says to him, you're one of his disciples because your accent gives you away. And he curses. He says, I don't know this man. How sad. And Jesus says, I have prayed for you that your faith may not fail. And when you have turned again, strengthen your brethren. Satan has desired to shift you like wheat. Brothers and sisters, we live in a time when the church celebrates divine mercy. And it celebrates it very beautifully. If you're a Catholic, you're probably aware that Saint Faustina Kowalska, a very humble Polish nun, died in 1938, wrote beautiful revelations. This was not an educated girl, 3 years of education. She was a lay sister, a cook sister in the convent, and it was to her that Christ appeared and revealed himself as the divine mercy. It's not a vision different from the vision of the Sacred Heart, which more people were familiar with, but it's a marvelous, beautiful, beautiful devotion. I'm kind of surprised to hear that there are people who are opposed to this devotion. It's this devotion prompted the beautiful papal encyclical Dives in Misericordia, Rich in Mercy, a beautiful document on the mercy of God. And at the same time, Sister Faustina is canonized
And the Pope has declared the Sunday after Easter Divine Mercy Sunday. My goodness, what more could you want? And Sister Faustina has focused our attention in this cruel time on Divine Mercy. It's a cruel time. Time when we kill babies, when they're talking about killing old people, when we help people commit suicide. It's a very cruel time. When we treat the beginnings of human life like it was the beginnings of seeds in a seed garden when you're growing radishes. It's a cruel time. It's a crime of civil wars, which is the worst kind of war. And Sister Faustina, in Poland of all places, wrote her revelations on the eve of the Second World War. I'm sure that I don't have to convince anybody listening to me that we need divine mercy. And it's certainly not difficult to convince people that God is merciful, although they often wonder why his mercy doesn't work the way they would like it to work. Just the other day, somebody said to me, I was amazed, is it possible for someone who takes their own life to be saved? This question came from the custom of the church up until fairly modern times, that someone who took their own life could not be buried from church with a mass. And this was to show the church's disapproval of suicide. Suicide is absolutely wrong. To terminate your own life is to take a right that you don't have. God gives you your life, and you have it from birth to natural death. You may choose not to prolong your life if it's very, very painful. A person can refuse extraordinary, unusual kinds of treatment, not food and water and things like that, protection from the cold, but they can reject certain kinds of complicated treatment that might only keep them alive in an hour of agony. They can do that for themselves. No one is obliged to suffer out as long as possible a life of pain. They don't have to keep it going, extend it, but they certainly have no right to take it. I recall for a moment visiting my very good friend Loretta Young, great woman, when she was dying. And I went to visit her in St. John's Hospital in Santa Monica, a hospital that lets you know it's a religious hospital when you walk in the door. You're very aware of that fact. And I went up to see Loretta, and she was talking to her doctor. And she said to me, do I have to have chemotherapy? She looked awful. I said, no, you don't have to have chemotherapy. You don't want it. And I said to the doctor, what would it do for her, doctor? She looked terrible. Still beautiful, but she looked like she was dying. And the doctor said to me, well, it would give her a little time. I said, Loretta, do you want chemotherapy? Absolutely not. And then I said something to her. I said, are you afraid of dying? She said, heck no, I'm afraid of living. There was a person who believed in the mercy of God. She was all set to go. I'm afraid of living. And she died a few days later at her sister's home. I'm afraid to go on, she said, because she believed, as I believe, as probably the vast majority of people listening to this program believe, that God is merciful and that he has promised his mercy to all of us collectively and individually. God does not will the death of the sinner, Ezekiel says, but that he would be saved. However, it gets tough. Jesus says in the Beatitudes, blessed are the merciful, for they shall obtain mercy. And here's something you want to learn. If you are devoted to the God of Christianity, if you are devoted to God as Christ revealed him in his holy life, his death, and his teaching, if you are devoted to God, who is Father of Christ, then you must be a merciful person. And you must work at it. Mercifulness doesn't mean just feeling sorry for people. That's a feeling. Mercifulness means doing something for people. Mother Teresa used to say, the poor do not need our sympathy, the poor need our assistance. And we're not so good at that in this country. How much should we be merciful?
How far should we go? If we believe that the Most Holy Trinity, Father, Son, and Holy Spirit,

from the very people to whom he was doing so much good and for whom he would lay down his life. We must do the same, says St. Paul. That is, we should shape our cross in suffering for one another as Christ has taught us, in giving our lives to the very ones who would take it away from us, as he so lovingly did, in spending ourselves for our neighbor, not only in agreeable things, but also in those which are painful and disagreeable, such as bearing lovingly with persecutions, which might in some fashion cool our hearts toward other people, in some fashion. And here's where the teaching of the Holy Trinity is an extremely important thing. If you believe in the Trinity, you have to be forgiving. There's some very interesting new psychological studies out on forgiveness. And they're very, very well done. I should have brought one of them with me. One of the books reviews Catholic or Christian, Buddhist, Hindu, Muslim, and Jewish ideas on forgiveness and mercy. And in a number, forgiveness is contingent on being asked for it or looking like you deserve it. But that's not what Christianity is about. It pushes it to another level, to another step. It may strike you as crazy. Christ says, forgive them before they ask your forgiveness. And some of the world doesn't understand that. Our Holy Father, Pope John Paul II, went to visit the man who shot and almost killed him in St. Peter's Square. He went to visit this man. He was something of a terrorist. I believe he's in prison right now in his native country for other things. And the Pope went to visit him in his jail cell. It was a very edifying scene of the two of them sitting on little prison chairs. And I found out later that this man did not ask for forgiveness or in any way speak of any regrets that he had. He just went to see the Pope, or the Pope wanted to see him, the man he shot and almost killed. And the Holy Father, without him asking to be forgiven, had forgiven him already. He had received this man's parents in Rome. He had provided a place for them to stay when they came and visited their son. He did everything for them. And this young man could not ask his forgiveness. Instead, the young man wanted to talk to the Pope about something. He wanted to talk about the intercession to Our Lady of Fatima. Now, you know the name Fatima would ring a bell with Muslims because Fatima is the daughter of Mohammed. And the place where Our Lady appeared is named after that woman, the daughter of Mohammed. And this young man had heard about the promises made at Fatima. He didn't know much about it. He was confused about the whole thing. But when the Pope went to visit him, he wanted to talk to the Pope about what happened at Fatima, because he felt that he was losing because of Fatima. The conversation was on two levels. The Pope is talking about mercy and kindness and forgiveness, and this guy's talking about danger. They never even crossed. But that's all right. Because the Pope knows that that's what he's supposed to do. St. Francis de Sales says, some people say, I greatly love my neighbor and wish I could render him some service. St. Bernard says, that's nice. But you have to love him much more than that. Well, I love him and I assure him so greatly that I would be willing to expend myself for him in whatever he wanted. That's a good sign. Things are getting better. But actually, what Jesus did, he spent himself for our salvation and redemption. He allowed himself to be so spent in this redemption as to win eternal life for us by permitting himself to be fastened to a cross by the very persons for whom he died. The mercy of God puts on Jews, and even more so on Christians, a very, very heavy responsibility. Jesus says in the Beatitudes, blessed are the merciful, for they shall obtain mercy. I look at myself, and I am

0: sorrowful. Sometimes I have shown little mercy. I'm sorrowful because I could have expended much more energy in showing mercy to others and trying to bring mercy into a merciless world. Do your best, do better than me, and ask the Lord to give you the grace to be a merciful person and to live in the light of divine mercy, because we know from Christ, we know from the saints, we know from St. Paul that mercy is the bright light of God's presence. If you want to live your life in the presence of God, and many people say that to me, I want to have an awareness that God is around. It's very easy. Be merciful, and you will know that mercy is there for us all. Amen.
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2: Welcome to Catholic Blitz. 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Are you ready?
3: Ready, willing, and able.
2: We have a question for you. Why can't women be ordained? You have 1 minute to answer. Go.
3: Well, the quick answer is that Jesus didn't ordain any women. 12 apostles were all men, and that's why the church will not ordain women. But also, we have a longer answer from Pope John Paul the Great. In 1994, he wrote a wonderful document called Ordinatio Sacerdotalis that made it very clear the church has no authority to change, which is the substantial element of a sacrament. So just as in baptism, you have to use water, you can't use milk. Holy Eucharist, you must use wheat bread and grape wine. Can't use rice cakes or grape juice. Likewise, for holy orders, must be a baptized male who acts in persona Christi. And this is from sacred scripture and sacred tradition. And that's why women can't be ordained priests.
2: Good job. See you next time on Catholic Blitz.
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6: Welcome to Live with Passion. I'm Father Cedric Pazania. So glad that you tuned into the program. This comes from Matthew chapter 5, the Sermon on the Mount. Seeing the crowds, Jesus went up on the mountain. When he sat down, his disciples came to him, and he opened his mouth and taught them, saying, "Blessed are the poor in spirit, theirs is the kingdom of heaven." You would have thought that Jesus would have said, "Blessed are the rich, for theirs is the kingdom of heaven." The first beatitude that he announced, he said, "Blessed are the poor." There's a psalm that says that God hears the cry of the poor. And I'm not just talking about the monetarily poor. I'm talking about the poor in spirit, those who know their need for God, those who are humble, those who have poverty of spirit. This is a great spiritual secret. Come to God in poverty, not with all of your credentials and not resting on your laurels. Remember that parable that Jesus told about the Pharisee and the publican? Pharisee goes in there to pray, and he's resting on his laurels, and he says, "Thank you that I fast, and I'm not like that guy in the back, and I've got all this religion and everything." The guy in the back didn't even raise his eyes. He was humble. He was poor of spirit. He was a tax collector, and he just simply said, "God, have mercy on me, a sinner." That's the prayer of the desert, by the way. "Lord Jesus Christ, Son of God, have mercy on me, a sinner." And he's the one that went away justified. He's the one whose prayer was heard by God because he came to God in poverty of spirit. This is a great spiritual secret, one that I've discovered in my own life, and I'll break that open to you in just a little bit, that we must come to God in humility. Remember the great prophet Micah? What does God require to act with justice and to walk humbly with your God? Jesus was a great teacher. There are many designations for Jesus. I want to talk about this for a second. Many designations, of course, Christ, that's the Greek for Messiah, the anointed one. He was also called Lord. He is Lord, Master, Son of Man, Son of God, great title for Jesus. But the title that I want to talk about right now in this episode is Rabbi. Remember Mary Magdalene at the resurrection? Mary Magdalene comes up to Jesus and says, Rabboni, my teacher. Because Jesus was a teacher all over the place in the Gospels. He's teaching. We just heard from the beginning of the Sermon on the Mount, which changed my life, by the way, Matthew 5, 6, and 7, the beginning of the Sermon on the Mount, Jesus sits down. That's the position of a teacher. He's the new Moses. He's up on a mountain teaching, giving the new commandments. Jesus was a teacher, and what a teacher. Profound wisdom illumines the heart, the mind, the soul. They tried to arrest him one time in the temple, and he arrested them with his words. The guards came back, and the religious leaders said, "Where is he? Why didn't you arrest him?" And he said, "No one has ever taught like him." You read the teachings of Jesus, and they're unlike anything I've ever read or ever heard. Whoever said, "I am the resurrection and the life"? Whoever said, "I am the way, the truth, and the life"? Nobody has ever said things like that. Jesus said things like, "Amen, amen, I say to you." Scholars say that's just like saying, "Thus says the Lord." Amen, amen, I say to you. He taught what really matters. And then he taught with profound wisdom. Remember, they tried to corner him and showed him a Roman coin. And Jesus said, "Give to Caesar what is Caesar's and give to God what is God's." Wow. Woman caught in adultery, let the one among you who has no sin be the first to throw a stone. You don't learn that in seminary. You don't learn that when you're trained as a rabbi. Wow, such beautiful teachings. And then he said other things too. He said, "Love God with all your heart, mind, soul, and strength." He taught what really matters. He challenged, he comforted, he didn't mince words. And actually, his words are spirit and life. His words bring life. "Heaven and earth will pass away," he said, "but my words will never pass away." Can you imagine? What authority? This is divine teaching. This is life-changing teaching. As I said, the Sermon on the Mount changed my life. Came to Matthew 7, 7, "Seek and you will find, ask and you shall receive, knock and the door will be opened." And that began a process in me that changed my life. The teachings of Jesus are not just the teachings of an ordinary man or even a prophet or even a good person. They're the teachings that are divine and come from the Son of God. And we have to reverence the teachings of Jesus and respect and realize the truth of what Jesus says.

course, Jesus taught in stories. I had a radio interview sometime back, and the man that was interviewing me said, "Father Cedric, we so appreciate your teachings because you give us stories." And I said, "That's exactly how Jesus taught. Taught with stories and parables, proverbs." And when he taught with authority. People recognized that. He said, "You've heard it said, but I say to you." You know what the commandments are, but I say to you. He taught in stories, in parables, proverbs, memorable sayings, and as we heard today, beatitudes. He used common, everyday language. To farmers, he talked about seeds and growth and harvest. To fishermen, he talked about fish and the catch of fish. To businessmen, he talked about money and using the money wisely. He was relevant, engaging, profound, and his words are fruitful. His words bear fruit to those who will listen. When I was 18 years old, I was at a low point in my life. It was the lowest I have ever been. I had just broken up with a girl. I was going to college, studying business, but didn't really have any meaning or purpose or goals. Just wasn't sure what I wanted to do with my life. When it came to God, I was far from God, felt inadequate, inept, felt empty and without God, had nothing really to show for my life, very little virtue, living the life of a teenager. I was poor in regards to God. I was absolutely poor. I had nothing. And in my emptiness, I found a motivation to improve my life. And that's one of the roles that poverty has, that poor in spirit. That's one of the roles that it has. It makes you thirst and hunger for more. Remember the Psalms of David? "My soul is longing and thirsting for you, like a deer for running streams." Get in touch with your need, your inner longing for God. I had nothing, but little did I know, one of the great secrets of spirituality is to come to God in your lowliness, to come to God in your poverty. Like I said, the prayer of the desert is, "Lord Jesus Christ, Son of God, have mercy on me." Just like not the Pharisee, but the publican. Now, of course, I have credentials. I'm a Catholic priest and written a lot of books and preach on TV and radio, travel around preaching. I don't rest on my laurels when I come before God. I try to come to God in poverty, in need, in humility, because the Lord hears the cry of the poor. You can't come in all your greatness as you think you are, or yourself. You have to come needy, wounded, poor, and God hears that. God wants humility. Walk with God in humility and see what happens. So I came to God in my emptiness, just trying to pray. Didn't even know how.

Many people talk about being in a desert. I was in a desert. But here's what I discovered. The desert is dry, and there's not a whole lot of water, and it's a terrible place of loneliness. But the desert in the Old Testament was the place where God revealed himself to the Hebrews. The desert was the place where God provided for the Hebrews. The desert was the place where God led the Hebrews. Talk about an oxymoron. If you're in a desert place right now, that's probably a good place for you for a little while. God will provide for you, he will lead you, and he will reveal himself to you as you come to him in your neediness, not in resting on your laurels and all of your credentials and all of your pedigree. Remember what Paul the Apostle said? He said, I was born a Hebrew of Hebrews, the tribe of Benjamin. I've preached, I've done all these different things, I've been circumcised, but whatever I had, it's all garbage. That's the word he used. It's all garbage that I might have Christ. He came to realize that it's not all the credentials that matter. And I'm not saying don't have good works and don't do beautiful things for people, and certainly don't. I'm not saying all that, but what I am saying is that come to God in neediness. That is one of the secrets of the spiritual life. Come to God in your poverty. Come to God in the desert. The desert is the place where God woos us and speaks tenderly to our heart. And that's exactly what happened to me. I pray that for you as you're watching my program, because I know what the spiritual life is. It has a lot of ups and it has a lot of downs. And you've probably had some manifestations of grace, and you've probably experienced the desolation in the desert. And maybe you're in that time right now, maybe an up, maybe a down. The spiritual life has a lot of those roller coaster type things. But I pray for you as you're watching my program, as you simply come to God in poverty of spirit. Remember, blessed are the poor in spirit. Theirs is the kingdom of heaven. We've got to take Jesus at his word. That was the first beatitude of many. First thing Jesus says in the Sermon on the Mount, blessed, happy, to be envied. That's another definition of that word, blessed, are those who are poor in spirit. I professed a vow of poverty as a religious. That means that I don't own anything. I'm hoping that that somehow testifies to the life that I'm living and gives credence to my words, that I'm not flying around on my own jet, that I don't have my own helicopter, I'm not driving a Maserati, I don't have a house filled with jewelry. I live in community, and I live very simply. I come to God in poverty, and he transforms that poverty into riches, spiritual riches. Remember that man who had all these riches and built these bigger barns, but he was poor in regards to God. He wasn't rich in regards to God. There's a poverty of riches, but there's true riches. And that's what I'm all about. And that's what I'm all about for you, my viewers and my listeners. I want you to be rich in regards to God. And one of the ways to do that, secret of spiritual life, and what I encountered as a young man, is that you simply come to God in humility, in poverty, in your need. Speaking of emptiness, heard a story about a CCD class, a religious class for fourth graders, and teacher gave them an assignment. They wanted to find a symbol. She wanted them to find a symbol of new life, bring it back next week, and have a show and tell. She gave them a little plastic egg that you put silk stockings in, just the plastic egg, and she wanted to put the symbol of new life, bring it back, show and tell. Next week came, one of the girls came, and she had the plastic egg, breaks it open. There were seeds in there, seeds that become plants and trees, symbol of new life. A boy stood up. He had an egg in there. When it hatches, it becomes a chicken, symbol of new life. Another girl came with opened up the egg, and there was a caterpillar in there, symbol of new life, because it spins a chrysalis and becomes a butterfly. But then Billy

one of the students, Billy, who, young man with Down syndrome, he opened up his egg and there was nothing in it. Everybody looked around and they said, oh no, that assignment was too hard for him. But then he said this that stunned the class. He said, I didn't put anything in the egg because the tomb was empty. And emptiness is a sign of resurrection. Do you understand that your emptiness, your need, your poverty is a symbol of new life, of resurrection? It's exactly what happened to my life. Your emptiness can open you up to an experience of God. How can you be filled with God if you're already full of yourself? You got to be empty to be filled. I know this is kind of contrary to the way most people think, but this is the way Jesus taught. Blessed are the poor in spirit. Theirs is the kingdom of God. But your emptiness and your hunger and your thirst also, being in the desert, will push you to seek new life, to motivate you to more for self-improvement. That's what it did for me. When I was at my lowest point, I knew instinctively that I needed God, and I started to pray. Even though I was inept, I was poor, I didn't know God, I was separated, but I moved toward God. And as I said, I read that Matthew 7:7, ask and you shall receive, seek and you will find, knock and the door will be opened. Jesus was a motivational speaker. And that is exactly what happened to me. I experienced the grace of the Holy Spirit, had two near-death experiences, revolutionized my life. I went from somebody that was extremely poor toward God to now rich toward God. Pardon my arrogance in saying that. But God has touched me, and that's the secret of spirituality. You come to God in humility. Let your inner emptiness push you. And I remember how empty I felt. It was terrible. I felt powerless. Powerlessness is part of the secret of spirituality. It's the linchpin, the hub of the 12-step program. The first step in the 12-step program, we admitted that we were powerless over a particular substance. Powerlessness. When you think about it, there's a lot of things that we're powerless over. We didn't choose where and when and to whom we were going to be born. We were powerless over that. We didn't know, and we don't know, when we're going to die. Our mortality is meant to teach us something, that we're not in control of our life, not totally. It should put us in touch with our own powerlessness. Saint Benedict, the founder of Western monasticism, he said, he taught his monks, reflect upon your own death daily. Your mortality will keep you on your knees. We didn't choose whether or not we were going to be male or female, although some are trying to determine that. We can't control the weather. Many people that we encounter in life, it's by chance. We can't control that either. All this powerlessness is meant to sober us up, make us rely upon God. We are powerless. Get in touch with that. That's part of the, again, I'll say it, the secret of spirituality. Poverty and need and powerlessness. I'm not saying that that's the way that you should be all the time. Your spirituality should develop. You should have some intimacy with God and grow closer to God. And I always proclaim this, have a personal relationship with God. But that's born out of being poor in spirit, not out of how good I am and look what I've done and look at all my credentials and pedigree. It's born out of your humility.

0: Paul, the great apostle, wrote so much of the New Testament. He had some kind of a sickness or disease or weakness or affliction or suffering. He called it a weakness. And he begged God. 3 times he begged God. This is the Apostle Paul. 3 times here he is begging God to remove this, quote, thorn in the flesh. We're not quite sure exactly what it was, but if you remember at his conversion, he had a blindness come over him, scales on his eyes. Some scholars think that it might have been some kind of an eye disease. He asked God to remove it, whatever it was. Could have been blemishes, could have been arthritis. Who knows what it was? But he begged God 3 times. You know what God told him? He said, Paul, he said, my power is made perfect in your weakness, in your poverty, in your emptiness, in your powerlessness. And then he said, and we need to all learn this, Paul, my grace is sufficient for you. And I'm praying as you watch this episode, you'll just simply come to God just as you are. Open up yourself to God, motivate you for more, and receive that grace, that goodness of God, that manifestation of God that is more than enough, sufficient for you. Years ago, I produced a whole series on grace. The grace of God is everything. It means so much that we don't live just on our own power, but all things in Christ. That's the title of this series. All things in Christ. And of course, in Christ, there is grace, grace that saves. We are saved by grace through faith. Paul, my grace is sufficient for you. It's sufficient for us too. Now, what am I saying? That poverty, weakness, powerlessness, emptiness, the desert, all that's good? No, not in and of themselves. We all know what that can be. It's a horrible place to be. But it is the secret of the spiritual life. It opens us up to more. Empty people are the people that are filled. Like David, I long and thirst for you. And it should motivate us for more. One of the other Beatitudes, blessed are those who hunger and thirst. You will be filled. Hungry people look for food. Thirsty people look for drink. The same way when you're poor and needy, you want self-improvement, you want more. It should motivate you to watch programs like this, listen to good music, read the Bible, go to church, open yourself. That's what humility is. Humus, that rich, fertile soil that receives the seed, the planted seed, and then blossoms and bears fruit. We must realize, as Paul taught, he taught this in Romans 14, none of us lives as our own master, none of us dies as our own master. Whether we live or in death, we belong to God. See, we're not in control of our life. I'm talking about following Jesus, not self-reliance, God-reliance, trusting in God, walking with God in humility. That's what he requires. That's religious life. That's priesthood. That's Christianity. Everything is fading. Have you noticed that? The world is passing away. People are dying every day. One day we will too. Our mortality should put us in touch with our neediness for God. God and God alone endures. Everything is temporary. Paul wrote about that. He said, the world as we know is passing away. Come to God in your emptiness and your desolation, right now, just as you are. Emptiness is the great symbol of resurrection, the empty tomb, and it opens us up for more. I like to say, I'm nothing and everything. I'm nothing in myself, but I'm everything in Christ. All things in Christ who strengthens us. Blessed are the poor in spirit, for theirs is the kingdom of God. Blessed are you who hunger and thirst. You will be filled. Get in touch with your inner heart and come to God. Go to your closet, shut the door, pray to your Father in secret, and your Father who sees you in secret will reward you. Take off the masks. Get in touch with what's really going on in your heart and come in humility. The prayer of the desert, Lord Jesus Christ, Son of God, have mercy on me. And as you come with an embrace of who you really are, I know that God will fill you, and in your poverty, he will make you rich. And don't just live, live with passion. 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May Almighty God bless you, the Father, the Son, and the Holy Spirit. Amen.
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2: Hello, this is Father Patrick Mary from the Franciscan Missionaries of the Eternal Word. Father's Day is a great time to celebrate the contributions our fathers have made to our lives. That also includes grandfathers, fathers-in-law, and adoptive fathers. 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Their ministry is essential for the life of the church and the salvation of the world. God bless you, and God bless our fathers.
3: 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Remember Matthew 19:26. 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
5: 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Today we pray for the homeless. Lord Jesus, we praise you who have taught us how to live and how to love. 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Amen.
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8: 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But we can also fall into the trap of worshiping God in the way we choose instead of the way that He has commanded us to. 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
7: Hi, my name is Father Mike Schmitz, and you're listening to The Bible in a Year, where we encounter God's voice and live life through the lens of Scripture. Using the Great Adventure Bible timeline, we'll read all the way from Genesis to Revelation, discovering how the story of salvation unfolds and how we fit into that story today. The Great Adventure Bible timeline was developed by Jeff Cavins and is provided by Ascension, who produced and funded

did this program. It is day 172. We are reading from 2 Kings chapter 3 and 2 Chronicles chapters 26 and 27, and we are praying Psalm 72. The second book of Kings, chapter 3. Jehoram reigns over Israel. In the 18th year of Jehoshaphat, king of Judah, Jehoram, the son of Ahab, became king over Israel in Samaria, and he reigned 12 years. He did what was evil in the sight of the Lord, though not like his father and mother, for he put away the pillar of Baal, which his father had made. Nevertheless, he clung to the sin of Jeroboam, the son of Nebat, which he made Israel to sin. He did not depart from it. War with Moab. Now Mesha, king of Moab, was a sheep breeder, and he had to deliver annually to the king of Israel 100,000 lambs and the wool of 100,000 rams. But when Ahab died, the king of Moab rebelled against the king of Israel. So King Jehoram marched out of Samaria at that time and mustered all Israel. And he went and sent word to Jehoshaphat, king of Judah, "The king of Moab has rebelled against me. Will you go with me to battle against Moab?" And he said, "I will go. I am as you are, my people as your people, my horses as your horses." Then he said, "By which way shall we march?" Jehoram answered, "By the way of the wilderness of Edom." So the king of Israel went with the king of Judah and the king of Edom. And when they had made a circuitous march of 7 days, there was no water for the army or for the beasts which followed them. Then the king of Israel said, "Alas, the Lord has called these three kings to give them into the hand of Moab." And Jehoshaphat said, "Is there no prophet of the Lord here, through whom we may inquire of the Lord?" Then one of the king of Israel's servants answered, "Elisha, the son of Shaphat, is here, who poured water on the hands of Elijah." And Jehoshaphat said, "The word of the Lord is with him." So the king of Israel and Jehoshaphat and the king of Edom went down to him. And Elisha said to the king of Israel, "What have I to do with you? Go to the prophets of your father and the prophets of your mother." But the king of Israel said to him, "No, it is the Lord who has called these three kings to give them into the hand of Moab." And Elisha said, "As the Lord of hosts lives, whom I serve, were it not that I have regard for Jehoshaphat, the king of Judah, I would neither look at you nor see you. But now, bring me a minstrel." And when the minstrel played, the power of the Lord came upon him, and he said, "Thus says the Lord, I will make this dry stream bed full of pools. For thus says the Lord, you shall not see wind or rain, but that stream bed shall be filled with water, so that you shall drink, you, your cattle, and your beasts. This is a light thing in the sight of the Lord. He will also give the Moabites into your hand, and you shall conquer every fortified city and every choice city, and shall fell every good tree, and stop up all the springs of water, and ruin every good piece of land with stones." The next morning, about the time of offering the sacrifice, behold, water came from the direction of Edom, till the country was filled with water. When all the Moabites heard that the kings had come up to fight against them, all who were able to put on armor, from the youngest to the oldest, were called out, and were drawn up at the frontier. And when they rose early in the morning, and the sun shone upon the water, the Moabites saw the water opposite them as red as blood, and they said, "This is blood. The kings have surely fought together and slain one another. Now then, Moab, to the spoil." But when they came to the camp of Israel, the Israelites rose and attacked the Moabites till they fled before them, and they went forward, slaughtering the Moabites as they went. And they overthrew the cities, and on every good piece of land, every man threw a stone until it was covered. They stopped every spring of water and felled all the good trees till only its stones were left in Kirhar Eseth, and the slingers surrounded and conquered it. When the king of Moab saw that the battle was going against him, he took with him 700 swordsmen to break through opposite the king of Edom, but they could not. Then he took his eldest son, who was to reign in his stead, and offered him for a burnt offering upon the wall. And there came great wrath upon Israel, and they withdrew from him and returned to their own land. The second book of Chronicles, chapter 26. Uzziah's reign over Judah. And all the people of Judah took Uzziah, who was 16 years old, and made him king instead of his father Amaziah. He built Eloth and restored it to Judah after the king slept with his fathers. Uzziah was 16 years old when he began to reign, and he reigned 52 years in Jerusalem. His mother's name was Jecoliah of Jerusalem. And he did what was right in the eyes of the Lord, according to all that his father Amaziah had done. He set himself to seek God in the days of Zechariah, who instructed him in the fear of God, and as long as he sought the Lord, God made him prosper.
He went out and made war against the Philistines and broke down the wall of Gath and the wall of Jabna and the wall of Ashdod. And he built cities in the territory of Ashdod and elsewhere among the Philistines. God helped him against the Philistines and against the Arabs that dwelt in Gibeah and against the Maonites. The Ammonites paid tribute to Uzziah, and his fame spread even to the border of Egypt, for he became very strong. Moreover, Uzziah built towers in Jerusalem, at the corner gate, and at the valley gate, and at the angle, and fortified them. And he built towers in the wilderness, and hewed out many cisterns, for he had large herds both in the Shephelah and in the plain. And he had farmers and vine dressers in the hills and in the fertile lands, for he loved the soil. Moreover, Uzziah had an army of soldiers fit for war in divisions according to the numbers in the muster made by Jeiel, the secretary, and Maaseiah, the officer, under the direction of Hananiah, one of the king's commanders. The whole number of the heads of fathers' houses of mighty men of valor was 2,600. Under their command was an army of 307,500 who could make war with mighty power to help the king against the enemy. And Uzziah prepared for all the army shields, spears, helmets, coats of mail, bows, and stones for slinging. In Jerusalem, he made engines, invented by skillful men, to be on the towers and on the corners to shoot arrows and great stones. And his fame spread far, for he was marvelously helped till he was strong. Pride and apostasy. But when he was strong, he grew proud to his destruction. For he was false to the Lord his God, and entered the temple of the Lord to burn incense on the altar of incense. But Azariah the priest went in after him, with 80 priests of the Lord, who were men of valor, and they withstood King Uzziah, and said to him, "It is not for you, Uzziah, to burn incense to the Lord, but for the priests, the sons of Aaron, who are consecrated to burn incense. Go out of the sanctuary, for you have done wrong, and it will bring you no honor from the Lord God." Then Uzziah was angry. Now, he had a censer in his hand to burn incense, and when he became angry with the priests, leprosy broke out on his forehead in the presence of the priests in the house of the Lord by the altar of incense. And Azariah, the chief priests, and all the priests looked at him, and behold, he was leprous in his forehead. And they thrust him out quickly, and he himself hastened to go out, because the Lord had struck him down. And King Uzziah was a leper to the day of his death, and being a leper dwelt in a separate house, for he was excluded from the house of the Lord. And Jotham, his son, was over the king's household, governing the people of the land. Now the rest of the acts of Uzziah, from first to last, Isaiah the prophet, the son of Amoz, wrote. And Uzziah slept with his fathers, and they buried him with his fathers in the burial field which belonged to the kings, for they said, "He is a leper." And Jotham, his son, reigned in his stead. Chapter 27. Jotham's reign over Judah. Jotham was 25 years old when he began to reign, and he reigned 16 years in Jerusalem. His mother's name was Jerusha, the daughter of Zadok. And he did what was right in the eyes of the Lord according to all that his father Uzziah had done, only he did not invade the temple of the Lord. But the people still followed corrupt practices. He built the upper gate of the house of the Lord and did much building on the wall of Ophel. Moreover, he built cities in the hill country of Judah and forts and towers on the wooded hills. He fought with the king of the Ammonites and prevailed against them. And the Ammonites gave him that year 100 talents of silver, and 10,000 cores of wheat, and 10,000 of barley. The Ammonites paid him the same amount in the second and the third years. So Jotham became mighty, because he ordered his ways before the Lord his God. Now, the rest of the acts of Jotham, and all his wars, and his ways, behold, they are written in the book of the kings of Israel and Judah. He was 25 years old when he began to reign, and he reigned 16 years in Jerusalem. And Jotham slept with his fathers, and they buried him in the city of David, and Ahaz, his son, reigned in his stead. Psalm 72, Prayer for Guidance and Support for the King, a Psalm of Solomon. Give the king your justice, O God, and your righteousness to the royal son. May he judge your people with righteousness and your poor with justice. Let the mountains bear prosperity for the peoples and the hills in righteousness. May he defend the cause of the poor of the people, give deliverance to the needy, and crush the oppressor. May he live while the sun endures, as long as the moon throughout all generations. May he be like rain that falls on the mown grass, like showers that water the earth. In his days may righteousness flourish and peace abound till the moon be no more. May he have dominion from sea to sea and from the river to the ends of the earth. May his foes bow down before him and his enemies lick the dust.
May the kings of Tarshish and of the isles render him tribute. May the kings of Sheba and Seba bring gifts. May all kings fall down before him, all nations serve him. For he delivers the needy when he calls, the poor and him who has no helper. He has pity on the weak and the needy, and saves the lives of the needy. From oppression and violence he redeems their souls, and precious is their blood in his sight. Long may he live. May the gold of Sheba be given to him. May prayer be made for him continually, and blessings invoked for him all the day. May there be abundance of grain in the land. On the tops of the mountains may it wave. May its fruit be like Lebanon, and may men blossom forth from the cities like the grass of the field. May his name endure forever, his fame continue as long as the sun. May men bless themselves by him, all nations call him blessed. Blessed be the Lord, the God of Israel, who alone does wondrous things. Blessed be his glorious name forever. May his glory fill the whole earth. Amen and amen. The prayers of David, the son of Jesse, are ended. Father in heaven, we do praise and bless your name, and may you be blessed above everyone, above all things. May you be honored and glorified. May you be worshiped and loved because you are love, Lord God, and you reveal your heart of love to us, your heart of love that is for us. In Jesus' name we pray. Amen. In the name of the Father and of the Son and of the Holy Spirit. Amen. Okay, gosh, here we go. In 2 Kings chapter 3, we have this, essentially this alliance between the king of Israel, who was Jehoram, son of Ahab, right? Remember Ahab, boo, and Jehoshaphat, king of Judah, as well as an unnamed king of Edom. So these three nations, Edom, Israel, and Judah, are going to go to war against Moab. And it's interesting because we're going to hear these names, we hear these names again and again, and that's one of the reasons why they can get a little bit confusing. They're kings at the same time. Jehoshaphat's in Judah, and Jehoram is in Israel. Jehoram is the son of Ahab. Remember Ahab, pretty bad guy, pretty bad dude. He and his wife Jezebel, but we have this alliance. Now, Jehoram was not as bad as his father. As the scripture says, he did what was evil in the sight of the Lord, but not like his dad and mom. And so he's bad, but he's not. He could be

in the sight of the Lord, but not like his dad and mom. And so he's bad, but he's not, he could be worse. Well, maybe that's one of the ways that the scripture, the author of 2 Kings is trying to describe it. He's bad, but he could be worse. He's not as bad as his dad. And they go to war against Moab. And here's what happens. Elisha creates a miracle because as these three armies are going to battle against Moab, they run out of drinking water. And so Elisha provides massive amounts of people with a massive amount of drinking water. And because of that, Moab thinks, they wake up early in the morning, they see the sun rising up over the, where they at least see the water, and they think that it's blood. And they think, oh, they must have all killed each other. You know, these three peoples, the Edomites, the Israelites, and the Judahites, must have all killed each other in the course of the evening. So they think that they're going to not wander into a battle. They think they're just wandering into a camp where everyone's dead, and they were not dead. They were very much alive. And so they defeated the Moabites. And then we get to the story of 2 Chronicles chapter 26 and 27. And we have Uzziah. And Uzziah, who's one of the good kings. I mean, he, once again, you guys, it's so frustrating because Uzziah made a king when he's 16 years old. And he reigns for a long time, 52 years in Jerusalem. And he does a lot of great things. It's remarkable. But then, in verse 16 of chapter 26, but when he was strong, he grew proud to his destruction. And what does he do? He doesn't turn to false gods, but what he does is he takes upon himself the tasks that belong to the Levitical priests. And he goes into the sacred place. He goes into the holy place to offer incense. And as it says, that Azariah, the chief priest, and all the other priests looked at him and like, stop doing this. Don't do this. Uzziah, you've been good for so long. Stop with the false worship. Again, not false worship, but wrong worship. And now there's different kinds of worship that happens. There is idolatry, right? There's worshiping either a false god or a false image of God. And that's what happened at the golden calf incident. They weren't worshiping a false god. They were saying, Israel, this is the Lord your God who delivered you from slavery in Egypt. And that was a distorted kind of idolatry. It was not just turning away to a false god. It was worshiping a false image of the true God. But there's also another way to do it, which is to worship God in the way that one desires. I'm going to worship you how I want to do it, even though I know you've expressly forbidden this kind of thing. Uzziah, he would have known better. He had grown up in the temple. I mean, not in the temple really, but like he had grown up worshiping. He knew the Lord had wanted. He knew what the Lord had commanded. And yet when he grew strong, he grew proud. And that's what all of us can do. Like, listen, you know, I've done all these things. God has been with me. He's blessed me. I'm just going to do it my own way now. And he gets leprosy and then he dies. And he dies and gets buried separately because he was a leper. And then we have Jotham, his son. He was 25 when he began to reign, and he reigned 16 years, and he did well. It says, Jotham became mighty because he ordered his ways before the Lord his God, and he rested with his fathers. And that sense of being buried with his fathers, not only, even sometimes the evil kings, they get buried with their fathers, but there's an element where here is Jotham, who is able to rest in peace. You know, you have the sense because he did. He walked in the way of the Lord. We have a couple more kings to go, because what we're doing is we have one more chapter tomorrow, chapter 28 of Chronicles. I kind of misspoke. We're not at the end of the book of Chronicles. We're going to take a little bit of a break until 2 Kings catches up with 2 Chronicles. And so what we're going to doing after tomorrow is we're jumping into Hosea, and the prophet Hosea, prophet Amos, and the prophet Jonah, and the prophet Micah. And after those days, we're going to jump back to 2 Chronicles. So we're taking after tomorrow, we're taking a little hiatus between 2 Chronicles 28 and 2 Chronicles 29. But today we just finished with 2 Chronicles chapter 27. Hope that makes some sense, because these prophets, Hosea and Amos and Jonah and Micah, they are prophets who are very, very important when it comes to the story of 2 Kings that we're going to be following beginning the day after tomorrow. And so we're going to take a little break and then regroup, re-meet with 2 Chronicles on day 184 when they're in exile, because that's what happens in 2 Chronicles chapter 29, is after all this stuff, all the ups and downs, there's going to be an exile of the people of Judah, and we want to get that story synchronized. And so here we are on day 172. I'm praying for you, and hopefully you're praying for me and praying for each other. My name is Father Mike. I cannot wait to see you tomorrow. God bless.

super catchy. It's definitely grown on me. And there's this one song, We Don't Talk About Bruno, that I have found to be very psychologically insightful. Even the two-year-old walks all over the house saying, no, no, no, no, no. What happens when we hold on to the secrets in our lives that start to fester, that are destructive, and we don't acknowledge it? Let's talk about Bruno. Hi, I'm Bobby Angel with Ascension Presents. We are only as sick as the secrets we keep. I was a seminarian for 3 years. I was considering the priesthood. I was praying and discerning. And when you're in the seminary, you're given what's called apostolic work. That is work in the community to supplement your intellectual formation, your spiritual formation. It's also like, hey, go and serve in this diverse range of apostolates, youth ministry, catechism, homeless jail ministry. And they usually try to get you out of your comfort zone. So if you love youth ministry, they're going to send you to a nursing home. And if you love schools, well, they're going to send you maybe to a soup kitchen. And for me, my first year in the seminary, they sent me to an alcoholic rehab center. I don't know if they were trying to tell young college Bobby something, warn him of something. So at this alcohol rehab center, I saw men and women from their, you know, age 17 through 70. All there because of the secrets that they had kept. For some of it was genetic, like there was a family history of alcohol or drug abuse. And for some, I met doctors, I met former lawyers, people who had too much time and too much money. One physician who told me he was bored and started dabbling in light drugs, which led to hard drugs, which led to him losing his wife and kids and his career, and ending up in this alcohol rehab center. And was very sobering, if I can say that word. And there was an expression used there frequently, that we are only as sick as the secrets we keep. We're made in the image and likeness of God, who is truth, who is the source of truth. Jesus is the way, the truth, and the light. And so whenever we're living by lies, whenever we're holding on to secrets that are eating us up from the inside, we're not being who God called us to be. We're meant to be lovers of the light. We're meant to be lovers of truth. And when we're duplicitous, when we're having that cognitive dissonance of I'm not living as I ought, that starts to eat us up from the inside. And that can affect our livelihoods, our careers, our

0: That was day 172 of Bible in a Year with Father Mike Schmitz. And now we'd like to share audio from a video called Your Secrets Are Making You Sick with Bobby Angel from the Ascension Presents YouTube channel.
1: So that movie Encanto is on in our house every single day.

to try to just kind of bury our secrets deep and never acknowledge them, never bring them to the light, we suffer. At some level, we're all suffering. In my seminary experience, I was made to go to therapy my second year, and I was not happy about it. They said, if you want to continue formation, you got to look inward. You got to look at some of the baggage you're carrying. And as a man who, you know, was, he had to be strong, and you got to not acknowledge weakness and vulnerability. Like, it was tough to be like, okay, Lord, like, if this is what I have to do to continue formation, I believe you're still calling me on this journey. Okay. And I went to this great Catholic therapist who was very patient with me, who was very patient with stubborn, younger Bobby, who had walls up and didn't want to acknowledge some of these secrets. Some of that went back to some shame from college and decisions I had made. Some that stemmed from anger that of my uncle's suicide, which was recent at that time. And I wasn't processing it well. And God bless my formators who saw, like, hey, he's got to get help. Sometimes we think, again, acknowledging vulnerability or weakness is weak is not something that we should do if we want to be strong. But for the Christian, for the Catholic, it is exactly the opposite. In Paul's second letter to the Corinthians, chapter 12, he says, God's grace is sufficient for us. His power is made perfect in weakness. And Paul says, I will all the more gladly boast of my weakness that the power of Christ may rest upon me. So it's not just stiff upper lip. It's not just repressed. And somehow this is the more virtuous way forward. In bringing our secrets to the light, in glorifying in our weakness so God's glory can be made manifest, we're actually cooperating with God by bringing unhealthy secrets into the light. This particular therapist was very patient with me and very much acknowledged, okay, this stubborn young man has to, in his own time, come to acknowledge his need for healing. And I am so much better the husband and father that I am today because of that healing journey that I took kicking and screaming at first, but that God led me on. And I'm still a piece of work. I'm still working on my stuff. But we've got to, again, acknowledge the secrets, the baggage, the wounds, and get to the core of what's going on there so that we can flourish, so that we can have life and life in abundance. So some quick practicals. One, get these secrets out into the light appropriately. And what I mean by that is someone who is a priest, a counselor, a spiritual director, a therapist, someone who you can trust, who is not going to judge you. And asterisk here, your spouse, if you're married, is not your therapist. So yes, we should be transparent with our spouses in all things, but we can't treat them like, we can't put that burden of like, now you're my therapist. Ideally, if you're watching this as a young adult, college student, you know, as a single person, the more we can get to like the core wounds and our acknowledge these secrets, the better for our future vocation. But again, God can work in all ages. God can bring about his healing graces. And so just to acknowledge, like, step one, get it out into the light to someone who is appropriately in that position, that place, that profession. So much of sin's power is that it lies in the darkness. That is just this thing that we're kind of suppressing, and it festers, and it just is eating us up from the inside. And bringing it into the light just dismantles so much of the power of our secrets. And especially if sin, if there's a lie at the root of it, which brings me to my second point, figure out the root. What is the root cause of the secret? What's going on with, again, like, why am I afraid to bring it to the light? Is it fear? Is it fear of being seen fully as I am? Again, I'm afraid of looking weak, like I don't have control. Maybe I'm afraid of losing control. Maybe I'm afraid that if people know me for who I am and my story, then I will be unlovable. That's such a lie from the evil one, that I am unlovable because of X, or because this was done to me, or because X, Y, or Z. You are loved by the Father. You have been willed into existence. If you're watching this video, whenever you're watching this video, you have been loved into existence by God. And so to say that I'm unlovable because of this thing I'm holding on to, this thing that happened to me, cancel that. In the name of Jesus, you know, cancel that right now. But what is, again, what has helped make that wall that I'm afraid to bring this thing into the light? I highly recommend the work of Dr. Bob Schutz. Anything that he's written, his podcast,

0: with Dr. Jape Kim, Restore the Glory. And anything you watch or read from Sister Miriam, you will be five times as holy when you're done. So there's so many great voices today on the need of therapy, of counseling, of healing, to get to the root of the dysfunction that we all carry. Again, in our weakness, God's glory is made known. So let's not be afraid to take that journey. And the third quick practical would be scripture and the sacraments. Many of you have been doing the Bible in a year. Maybe you've completed it. Maybe you're doing it again. Maybe you're doing it for the first time. I'm the average Catholic who didn't grow up super comfortable with the Bible, but I have learned so much from Father Mike's work, from my own, just kind of reading slowly the Bible. Like, just, Lord, speak to me today what I need to hear. And starting with the Gospels, the New Testament, and the Psalms, spend time with the Word. Again, what is in the dark will be brought into the light, Jesus tells us in Luke 8. And we're called to live in that truth that will set us free. That's John 8. God's Word is living and breathing. And with that too, as Catholics, we have the sacraments. We have confession. We have especially the Eucharist. Spending time in adoration is such a place of healing. I try to spend 15 to 20 minutes in a local chapel before I go into work. And just to, like, all right, Jesus, I'm starting the day with you. And whatever happens from here on out, help me to know that I'm loved. I give you my burdens. I give you my secrets. I the stuff that I'm just kind of swirling around about, I give this to you so that I can be healed. And think too of like a wound, that how often it's painful in the short term to acknowledge it. The healing balm that has to happen when we sanitize a wound, when we bring it into the light, it stings at first, but that's necessary for the healing, because the other choice is just to not acknowledge it, where it's going to get diseased, it's going to get infected, and that hurts us in the long run. And so what is it that might sting in the short term? But God is asking you to let me come into the space. God, the Christ is saying, let me heal. As Savior, salve, is to heal. Jesus wants to heal us. Will we let him? Like, comment, subscribe, share with someone who you think might benefit from this message, or even just a conversation about this message. And what do you think about this weird guy and what he's saying? Let's keep supporting each other, as Father Josh Johnson says, on our walk towards eternity. From all of us at Ascension Presents, God bless.
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1: 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A reading plan and all Catechism in a Year episodes can be found at ascensionpress.com/CIY or on the Ascension app. Today, we're still digging into our first of the seven sacraments, baptism. This section is all about the graces we receive that wash away our sins and make us a new creature as adopted children of God. Father Mike explains more about what being recreated in baptism means and how it affects our whole lives.
3: Hi, my name is Father Mike Schmitz, and you're listening to the Catechism in a Year, where we encounter God's plan of sheer goodness for us, revealed in Scripture and passed down through the tradition of the Catholic faith. The Catechism in a Year is provided by Ascension, who produced and funded this program. In 365 days, we'll read through the Catechism of the Catholic Church, discovering our identity in God's family as we journey together toward our heavenly home. To today is day 172. We're reading paragraphs 1262 to 1266. Yesterday, we talked about the necessity of baptism. We also talked about faith and baptism and who can baptize. Today, we're talking about the grace of baptism, right? What are the effects? What does it do? And this is pretty remarkable, I think, because sometimes, again, we keep saying this again and again, but oftentimes we can look at sacraments as pure ritual, right? They are symbolic. They're not efficacious. And yet we are declaring in faith that baptism does something. It has a powerful effect. One of the things is it, you know, purifies us of sins. It gives us new birth in the Holy Spirit. We become a new creature and we're given the gifts of faith, hope, and love. We're given the power to act under the power of the Holy Spirit. All of these things are given to us in baptism. So we'll talk about all of those today as we begin. Let's continue to pray. Father in heaven, you send out your Holy Spirit among us and you've given us your Holy Spirit through the great sacrament of baptism. This is the beginnings, the doorway to faith. And we ask that you please, as you pour your Holy Spirit into our lives through the sacrament of baptism, continue to pour your Holy Spirit throughout the rest of our lives, into eternity, throughout this whole world. Lord God, we pray that every person on this planet will come to know you, that every person on this planet will come to know of your incredible love, unstoppable love, your faithful love for them. And we ask that you please help us to understand this. Help us to understand your love in a deeper and deeper way this day and every day. In Jesus' name we pray. Amen. In the name of the Father and of the Son and of the Holy Spirit. Amen. Day 172, reading paragraphs 1262 to 1266. The grace of baptism. The different effects of baptism are signified by the perceptible elements of the sacramental rite. Immersion in water symbolizes not only death and purification, but also regeneration and renewal. Thus, the two principal effects are purification from sins and new birth in the Holy Spirit for the forgiveness of sins. By baptism, all sins are forgiven, original sin and all personal sins, as well as all punishment for sin. In those who have been reborn, nothing remains that would impede their entry into the kingdom of God, neither Adam's sin, nor personal sin, nor the consequences of sin, the gravest of which is separation from God. Yet certain temporal consequences of sin remain in the baptized, such as suffering, illness, death, and such frailties inherent in life as weaknesses of character, and so on, as well as an inclination to sin that tradition calls concupiscence, or metaphorically, the tinder for sin. Fomes peccati. Since concupiscence is left for us to wrestle with, it cannot harm those who do not consent, but manfully resist it by the grace of Jesus Christ. Indeed, as St. Paul wrote to Timothy, an athlete is not crowned unless he competes according to the rules. A new creature. Baptism not only purifies from all sins, but also makes the neophyte a new creature, an adopted son of God, who has become a partaker of the divine nature, member of Christ, and co-heir with him, and a temple of the Holy Spirit. The Most Holy Trinity gives the baptized sanctifying grace, the grace of justification, enabling them to believe in God, to hope in him, and to love him through the theological virtues, giving them the power to live and act under the promptings of the Holy Spirit through the gifts of the Holy Spirit, allowing them to grow in goodness through the moral virtues. Thus, the whole organism of the Christian's supernatural life has its roots in baptism. All right, there we have it, paragraphs 1262 to 1266. I cannot even begin to tell you how pumped I am about this sacrament. One of the things we recognize here, even the grace of sacraments. So let's start at the beginning, 1262. The different effects of baptism are signified by the perceptible elements of the sacramental rite. Okay, that's technical language that basically means, remember, there's symbols we use, right? There's stuff that we use in all of the sacraments. And those things, that stuff, it signifies something. But remember, the grace of the sacrament is, it's a sacred sign that causes what it signifies. So, for example, immersion into water, it symbolizes what? It symbolizes death. Because why? Because it symbolizes going down into the tomb, going down into the grave. But also it symbolizes purification. Going into water symbolizes washing. And so just as it symbolizes death and resurrection, it symbolizes purification, washing, and being cleansed. I mean, just keep in mind, we cannot change the symbol of the sacrament without changing the meaning of the sacrament or even what it does, right? So sacrament, you can't like baptize someone in Diet Coke, right? Because you need to have water. Why? Because water is the symbol not only of that dying and rising, it's also a symbol of washing. So you can't baptize someone with mortar oil, right? Even though they're both liquids, it doesn't have the same symbolism and you can't do this, right? So you can't change the symbol without changing the sacrament. That's really important for all of us. And it

0: actually does something, as we said. By baptism, all sins are forgiven. When we say all sins, what do we mean? Well, we mean original sin. Remember, the sins that we're not guilty of in the sense that we didn't choose, but it comes to us through original sin, as well as personal sins, as well as all punishment for sin. All consequences of sin are taken away in baptism, which is one of the great, incredible, incredible gift of baptism. It's one of the reasons why people were so tempted in the early church, and maybe even now. People were tempted to put off baptism until the end of their lives, saying, well, if baptism washes away all my sins, original sin, personal sin, and also deals with all consequences of sin, all punishment for sin, then let's wait till the end of my life to get baptized, because that way, you know, we'll be all squared away at the end of my life. And yet, of course, that's a dangerous thing. I do not recommend that for many reasons. One of those reasons is you don't know when you're going to die. And so you're kind of playing with some loaded dice there. The second reason is because baptism is not just about taking away sins for eternal life. It is that, but it's also about bringing us into eternal life right now. And that's this incredible thing. The reality is that in 1265, baptism not only purifies from all sins, but also makes us a new creature. In fact, baptism is what makes us into a child of God. This is a word that is sometimes hard to share. I might have shared this before. Sometimes I forget what I said, and sometimes it's just a reminder. But every person who lives on this earth, I think we mentioned this when it came to describing the fact that we're made in the image of God. Every person is made in the image of God, which means every person not only has dignity, not only is a brother and sister when it comes to the, you know, the unity of humanity, but every person is in the image of God, and therefore every person is a beloved creature of God. Every person who's ever been made a beloved creature of God. But it is only in baptism that we become God's sons and daughters. It is only in baptism that we become God's sons and daughters. And this is a big statement. Now, sometimes that can seem right off the bat like I'm being rude or being like exclusive, and I'm not. There's no religion, there's no philosophy, there's no culture that's ever claimed that every human being was a child of God, a son or daughter of God. It's only Christianity that even claims this thing. In fact, there are religions that exist right now with a lot of followers who, if you were to tell them, oh, you're a child of God, they would call that blasphemy. Christianity is the only religion to even claim the possibility that we could actually become the sons and daughters of God. And we do this through baptism. Well, why? Well, it says here, it quotes St. Peter. He says, we become partaker of the divine nature, which means we're human beings. We have a human nature. And here's God, who is the divine nature, right? He's divinity. He is the one God. So here's God, who has divine nature. Here are us, who have human nature. So God could look at us and say, oh, I'm going to call you my sons and daughters. But that is very much like, there's pet people I know, dog people and cat people who are listening to this podcast, and you're wonderful. And I'm guessing that at some point you probably might have said, I'm a dog mom, or I'm a cat dad, that kind of thing. And we know that, of course, while we love our animals, we love our pets, they're not really our children. We might love them, but they're not really our children. Why? Because we're not the same thing. You and I have human nature. They have animal nature. Right? They have dog nature or cat nature or parakeet nature, whatever kind of pet you have. And so we can say that, we say it by analogy. It's even if you were to go down to the courthouse and, you know, legally adopt your pet, that would be what is called illegal fiction, right? It would be, yes, they're on paper, but they're not actually your child. Not because you don't love them, not because they're not special, not because they don't have a certain dignity on their own, but you're not the same thing. And similarly, when it comes to God, he could look at us and say, oh, you're like my children. You're like my son or daughter. But something has to change in us in order for us to actually be sons and daughters of God. So the example I'd always like to give is, you know, everyone knows the story of Pinocchio, right? So here's Geppetto, who's the woodcarver, and Geppetto creates the marionette. He creates Pinocchio. And Geppetto creates Pinocchio in his own image and likeness, right? So Pinocchio can walk like Geppetto. He can talk like Geppetto. He can act like Geppetto. He's a beloved creature of Geppetto, but he's not Geppetto's son. No matter how much Geppetto loves Pinocchio, Pinocchio is not the son of Geppetto. He's the beloved creature of Geppetto. And no matter how much Pinocchio responds to his maker Geppetto, Geppetto is not his father. In order for Geppetto to be able to look at Pinocchio and say, my son, in order for Pinocchio to look at Geppetto and say, my father, what has to happen? We all know this. Pinocchio has to be changed. He has to become a real boy, right? He has to become a real boy. He has to have the same nature as his maker. And when he does have that same nature, then he can truly look at Geppetto, his maker, and say, not only are you my maker, you're my father. Something similar is true for us as Christians, that here is God, our creator, who has made us in his image. He loves us more than any of us could imagine. He loves us. He loves everyone, whether they know him or not. But if we're going to actually look at God and say, Abba, Father, he's going to look at us and say, you're my son, you're my daughter. Something has to change in us. And that thing is we have to become partakers or sharers in the divine nature. When we receive the Holy Spirit in baptism, God changes our nature, right? We become a new creature. We become a new kind of a being. We are almost even, like you might say, like a new species, if you want to say it like that. We become a new thing. And because we've shared now in God's nature, because he's given us the Holy Spirit in baptism, now we actually can cry out, Abba, Father. And that's true. It's not just analogy. It's adoption. And this is true. Again, in the old covenant, sometimes they would call God the Father, but they call God Father by analogy. Now, in the new covenant, we can call God Father because he has adopted us. Does that make sense? This is a massive, massive teaching. It's one of the reasons, okay, I'm going to wait till I die to get baptized. Wouldn't you want to live your entire life as a child of God? Wouldn't you want to have access to the Father's heart? Every time you talk to God, you're talking to your Father, the God who has adopted you as his son or as his daughter. Think about this. The God who has adopted you as his son or as his daughter, and he's done this at a great price. What made it possible for God to adopt us? What made it possible was the death of his son, Jesus Christ. He's not adopted son, but his eternal, only begotten son. It cost God the death of his son to adopt us. And he poured out his Holy Spirit for this great gift. Baptism is not just a ritual people go through. It's not just a symbol or a sign. It transforms, it heals, it forgives. It makes us new. Now, at the same time, paragraph 1264 makes it very clear. There are still, even though we're made new, right? Even though we're still forgiven of our original sin and personal sins, we still suffer temporal consequences of sin. So God deals with the eternal consequence of sin, which is hell, but we still have temporal consequences. Like in time, the consequence of sin, like we still suffer, we still get sick, we still die, we still have attraction to sin. That's called concupiscence. We still have that attraction to sin. And yet at the same time, we can, with God's help, manfully resist it by the grace of Jesus Christ. And I love that quote from St. Paul to Timothy, 2 Timothy chapter 2, verse 5. Indeed, an athlete is not crowned unless he competes according to the rules. So here we are. We're given every good thing. We're given every good gift in baptism. And then the other six sacraments or whatever sacraments we're given, we're given every good gift to be able to compete well. God is not leaving us to fight on our own. He's not leaving us to compete on our own. He's giving us his very nature. He's giving us his very Holy Spirit to dwell inside of us and give us the power to move forward. And so that's the truth. Right now, you have the power to move forward. If you've been baptized, you are a child of God, and that has changed you for eternity. That if we say yes to God, we get to dwell with him as his child in heaven for eternity. And if we say no after baptism, then we will live as children of God, but eternally separated from our Father and separated from our home and separated from our family. God's choice is clear. His choice is he wants you. He loves you. The only choice that remains is ours. What do we say in response to his love? It's a big choice. And so often what we have the concupiscence, right? We have this tinder for sin. We have this weakness of our will. And so because of this inclination for sin, we need God's grace. We need prayer and we need to pray for each other. So I'm telling you, I promise you, every day I am praying for you. Please pray for me. My name is Father Mike. I cannot wait to see you tomorrow. God bless.
1: That was day 172 of Catechism in a Year with Father Mike Schmitz. And now we'd like to share audio from a video about dryness in prayer with Father Mark Mary from the Ascension Presents YouTube channel.
2: Hey, I'm Father Mark Mary with the Franciscan Friars of the Renewal, and this is Ascension Presents. Today, we're going to talk about dryness in prayer, understanding it, understanding what's going on, how we respond to it, right? And if you're anything like me, you've experienced this, and it's a pretty common experience. And so as a man of prayer myself, as a priest, I feel like it's something that a lot of times people are bringing and we're walking through together and trying to understand what's actually happening. Now, if you bring to me a dryness in prayer,

Certainly, as we'll talk about later, there is space for this being something that the Lord is permitting or allowing or even giving at the service of a purification, a deeper yes, growing our desire, etc. Typically, though, first and foremost, I'm going to look for like a natural cause and a natural solution before assuming that it's something particularly spiritual, uniquely sort of given by the Lord. And so we're going to talk about five potential causes of dryness and what to do about them. First of all, a first potential cause, which is probably the first thing I'm going to try and evaluate, is basically like your emotional sort of health. Like, do you have access to your emotions? Has something happened to you in your life where to kind of cope with it, to deal with it, you've basically numbed your emotions? And because you've sort of numbed yourself and your like affect is sort of turned way down, that is naturally going to overflow into your prayer. And so again, like, you may not feel much in life, and now when you come to prayer, because of how humanity works in the spiritual life, you're not going to feel much in prayer. And depending on the gravity of it, depending on the severity of it, in some cases, actually the best place to go to work through that and to heal it, which is then going to overflow and have a positive effect in your spiritual life, is going to be something like counseling or therapy, right? There are professionals out there who are very well trained at understanding how we turn off our emotions and what we can sort of do to have access to our heart again. So that's the first thing, is just, have we turned off our emotions, and is there a way we can sort of get some natural help to turn them back on? Secondly, is dryness in prayer really like the fruit of like a radical distraction? And there's a million things going, and so it's like really hard to focus. It's really hard to encounter the Lord. It's really hard to hear the Lord because there's all this stuff going on in our head, right? Like, the Lord's trying to whisper to us and we're at like some sort of concert with the music turned way up, and it's like, I can't hear anything. And is it because the Lord's not speaking, or is it because of what else is going on in our life and that we've allowed in our head? It's just making it so that we're deaf to the Lord's voice, right? And so this is in line with one of my favorite quotes from a writing by St. Charles Borromeo. And he's talking to a priest who's sharing his struggles about being distracted during the Mass. And St. Charles says, like, well, what were you doing in the sacristy? You know, were you talking? Were you sort of playing games? Were you being distracted, doing work, whatever, in the sacristy, and not being recollected? Because that's going to overflow right into Mass. And okay, before you were in the sacristy, like, what were you doing with the rest of your day? And because all of that is going to have an effect on our prayer, right? Some of us like the idea of us being able to do whatever we want, say 23 hours of the day, and we go in for that 1 hour of holy hour, and we want to have like peace and quiet and intimacy with the Lord, and to think that we can do that without looking at how these other things are going to affect our life, right? It's like trying to go have like a super hard workout without thinking that what you eat or how you sleep is going to affect like your capacity to work out. And that's just not how, again, humanity works, okay? And so what we want to do, again, if we're distracted, really struggling in prayer, is take a look at like, what am I filling my mind with? Again, am I being over anxious? Am I spending time to actually be recollected and be still? Am I always sort of stimulating my mind through what I'm looking at, what I'm listening to? And perhaps the invitation at the service of deeper prayer and more sort of consolation or intimacy in prayer is going to be rooting out some of these other things in our life, not just doing something different during our time of prayer. Thirdly, and this is a real one, is there a lack of effort? Is there a laziness in prayer? You know, at particular levels of the spiritual life, like, it's going to require a good amount of effort to do meditation and to do mental prayer. And so some examples would be like, okay, maybe you're trying to do Lectio Divina, and you like kind of read over the gospel one time really quickly, you find a word you like, you try and go with it there, and it's just like you're kind of like always moving, you're sitting there, and maybe you're daydreaming, and it's not actually distraction, it's just lack of effort. And so it is good, like, if there is some struggles with overall in life with slothfulness, if there is some of that, like, let's take a look and see if that is also affecting our prayer lives. Is part of the dryness the fruit of our laziness, and is the invitation then to asking the Lord for a little bit more grace and to really kind of engaging the will and putting in the work? Possibility. Is there a lack of desire? Is there just a lack of desire? Is there a lack of hunger? Is there a lack of experience of poverty? So we're kind of coming to the Lord, and we're coming, if you will, to

0: pray and we're coming to drink from the waters of life, but we're already really saturated and we're already really full. And this, again, like how this happens is just by overconsumption. How this happens is kind of over satisfying all of our desires and just not kind of saying no. And it can be overeating, it can be over entertainment, it can be through bad things, it can be too much good things. Am I just too full? I'm not hungry, I'm not poor. And part of that is I'm not coming to the Lord with this place of need. I'm coming to the Lord as like, okay, this is a duty to do, it's a nice thing to do. And that's often going to bear fruit with like a coldness or a dryness or an emptiness to the prayer experience. So perhaps the invitation is to a greater simplicity, a greater austerity, maybe even a little bit of penance or some sort of like fasting of the senses in your life, something to look at. And the most kind of grave and serious cause of dryness of prayer, of course, is going to be sin itself. If we're living a life of sin, if we're closing the doors to the Lord, if he's asking us to do stuff and we're just saying no to him, that's going to have a really deep effect on our prayer lives, right? Like for us authentically to pray, like prayer is the work of grace in our souls, communicating to the Lord, right? And us participating in it. And if we're killing grace through mortal sin, if we're shutting down grace by shutting doors and saying no's, that is going to deeply affect our potential for intimacy with the Lord. And the cure to that, the invitation is conversion. The invitation is conversion. Conversion is important for prayer. Holiness and authentic growing in holiness and authentic trying to ask the Lord to give us the grace to be renewed and radical surrender. All of that is actually going to deeply affect our capacity and our engagement with the Lord. So is what's happening the fruit of sin, and is the invitation repentance and conversion? Now, if we've gone through all that and that's not it, or it's not clear, okay, like, is there an invitation of the Lord simply to persevere? Is there an invitation to the Lord to say, like, I know you're here, I love you, I choose you, I'm here? Is it just sort of a season of dryness, as natural relationships have natural seasons? Is this just a season in our spiritual life? Okay, Lord, I'm here. I don't quite understand it. I certainly don't like it, but I'm not going anywhere. I'm going to abide. I'm going to remain. I choose you. I love you. I know you. I know who you are. I know you choose me. I love you. Okay. And just to kind of pray to that. Of course, there's other things to do. It's a bigger conversation, but I think this is a good beginning for understanding dryness of prayer, some evaluations. And if none of those are it, let's go ahead and just make an act of faith and continue to cry out to the Lord and have confidence that he's using everything, that he's using it to purify us, that it's a beautiful offering to him. And it's a great way for us to deepen our love and our yes and our desires and our cry for him, and that the Lord is never outdone in generosity. Thanks again for watching. Please know my prayers for you, especially in your prayer life. And I look forward to seeing you again next week. Remember, we are pilgrims on this earth. Somos peregrinos, poco a poco.
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3: 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Amen.
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4: Too often, Christians walk through life as if their circumstances had the final word, as if a bad doctor report, IRS audit, or mean boss were all-powerful. We need to start thinking and living as if God is all-powerful, because he is. When Paul was in prison, waiting to be beheaded, he wrote things like, "I am pressed, not crushed, persecuted, not abandoned, struck down, not destroyed. In all these things, we are more than conquerors because of him who loved us." He knew he had the upper hand because he had God's hand. A real champion isn't someone who wins all the time. It's someone who can't be defeated. Christians are supposed to walk through life like real champions. People who face the same struggles and trials anyone else does, but unlike anyone else does. Because we saw the final score and we know who wins. I don't know what you're facing today, but I know who has your back, so hold your head up high. Like St. Paul, you're more than a conqueror. This is Chris Stefanik from reallifecatholic.com on EWTN Radio.
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6: In the Gospel for this Sunday, Jesus tells us three different times to not be afraid. And he ends by saying, "Everyone who acknowledges me before others, I will acknowledge before my Heavenly Father. But whoever denies me before others, I will deny before my Heavenly Father." We need this gospel because many of us today are afraid. We're afraid of what other people could do to us, the way that we appear in their eyes. Many of us are afraid of the powerful people on the earth and the things that they can do in terms of government or laws or policies that will affect our lives or transform our cultures in negative ways. How positively refreshing it is to hear Jesus say, "Fear no one." And again, "Do not be afraid of those who can kill the body but cannot kill the soul." And finally, "Do not be afraid," three different times. Without a doubt, Jesus does not want us to be afraid of other people. Well, then logically, what he wants us to do is be courageous in front of other people. In other words, to lead the world by following him. The more our hearts are given over to God in hope, the more that we are able to make a positive influence in the world around us. Following Christ like sheep follow a shepherd makes us lions with respect to the world. Our hearts are steadfast, brilliant, and burning within us because of the love that we have for Jesus. And that love makes us radiant examples to others. The gospel today challenges us. Where in our lives have we allowed the opinions of others to enslave us? Where, in fact, are we cowards with respect to God? What kind of fear is keeping us from showing and sharing our faith? Today's a chance for us to surrender to love, to have faith over fear.
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0: Hello and welcome to Catholic Answers Live. I'm Cy Kellett, your host. Very happy to be here with you on this Tuesday afternoon. Thanks so much for being here with us. Tuesday evening, maybe where you are. It's a Tuesday evening. But afternoon here, sun's still up, sun's still shining, sun's out, guns out, all that stuff. And Tom Nash is our guest first hour. Tom Nash, theologian, author, apologist, letter writer extraordinaire, journalist. Welcome.
1: Thank you. And also, in many parts of the country, the sun is still shining, such as my native Michigan, where we will be getting late night sunsets around 9-ish or so.
0: Oh, isn't that? I love that.
1: I love that, yeah. And especially on Lake Michigan, which is still Eastern time zone. Yeah.
0: Yeah.
1: Love it.
0: Love me some Michigan. Tim, what's his name? Used to do the ads for Michigan. What's his name?
1: Tim.
0: I can't remember his name. Hey, let's talk about the Bible this hour. People can ask you any question.
1: Tim Allen.
0: Used to do the Michigan commercials.
1: He did some great commercials.
0: He did. They were very good. Made Michigan look good, so that's good work. 888-318-7884. I'm sorry. If you've got a question about the Bible, Tom Nash is here to answer your Bible questions. 888-318-7884. If you got a question about the Old Testament, New Testament, you're welcome. If you know a lot about the Bible, if you know nothing about the Bible, you are welcome. And by the way, I'm going to go back to that. If you know nothing about the Bible, a lot of people think, no, I don't even know enough to formulate the question. Tom is the nicest person. He doesn't care if you can't formulate the question. He just wants to give you an answer. You are. You're nice to people.
1: I just want to give you an answer. I want to give you the right answer.
0: He wants to give you the correct answer.

0: about the Bible. 888-318-7884. Don't laugh when I'm trying to entice people into calling. That was enticement. I was trying to entice people into calling by saying how nice you are. Also, you are a very nice person.
1: Thank you.
0: All right. I got my own Bible question. While people are calling, I'll get my question out of the way.
1: Okay.
0: 888-318-7884. How do you become an Old Testament prophet?
1: God calls you. And
0: I thought that answer was going to be longer. All right.
1: No. Oh. And some might have the aspiration, but God calls you. Of course, being especially Old Testament prophet ahead, it's challenges. Isaiah gets called. He's all gung-ho. Isaiah 6, you know, he has a vision of heaven. Jeremiah had some second thoughts after his being called. He was called before, you know, I called you from when you're in the womb, you know. And he had his thing where he has it's sometimes following the Lord is, we talk about the cross and we never want to try to throw off the cross. We don't look for suffering. And yet at the same time, we always got to return as Father Ray Ryland used to say, what you got in mind, Lord? What you got in mind? That we have that docility, the childlikeness. So true for prophets, so true for us in the New Testament, New Covenant era.
0: How did you know if God was calling you? Like, you're an Old Testament prophet. It's not like you can go to the bishop and go,
1: no,
0: thinking about being a priest.
1: Like, God made it evident to you. Jeremiah and as we see with Isaiah and as we see with the great Elijah, and then Elisha, depending on how you want to pronounce it, he gets the mantle of Elijah in 1 Kings chapter 19, verse 19. So it was made clear. And then also you would see oftentimes, as we see with the apostles, and maybe in a typological anticipatory way, that there would be miracles associated with him, or that there were prophetic words that would come true. So we see God's hand manifested in that way.
0: So let's say you're Nathan. Nathan's a prophet, but there's no book of Nathan. There's no writings of Nathan that we have.
1: Yes.
0: So he's the prophet for King David.
1: Yes.
0: So, like, did he have to apply for that job? Like, how did he get to be? And he was a good prophet because he spoke right up to King David.
1: Yes.
0: And we have a wonderful program for men now in the Catholic Church called That Man Is You, which quotes the prophet Nathan.
1: That man is you. Hopefully in a better sense of being called to serve as opposed to being
0: David
1: called out for sin.
0: It all got worked out with David. But we sin too, and we need to be called out, That Man Is You. But
1: true.
0: So how does a guy like Nathan, how does he get to be a prophet? Like, what's the system? Like,
1: well, it's again, God calls him, and it is confirmed by the leadership in Israel, right?
0: I see. So other people go, this guy is a prophet.
1: Yeah, it gets confirmed through leadership, and it also gets confirmed, I think, through again manifestation of God's providence in terms of prophetic words come true, also potentially, as we see with Elijah and Elisha and Moses, with indeed miracles come true. So, yeah.
0: Well, okay, so you're a prophet now. Okay, so you're Nathan or somebody like Nathan, and you're a prophet. Is it a paying job?
1: The labor is worth his wage that we hear about in the New Testament. God sustains you, is what I can say for sure. And if the people are recognizing you, then yes, you do. Not always appreciated, unfortunately. Joseph was a prophet of sorts, young Joseph, sure, of the 12 tribes. And he got tossed into the cistern, put into Egypt. But yet, even amidst all that, I love that about Joseph. What you intended for evil, he tells his brothers, God intended for good. And he it shows that mercy of God, of Christ, of forgive one's enemies. Of course, as his brothers, it's a great witness, and we should always forgive. Doesn't mean people don't get punished, but we should always realizing holding grudges or resentment is counterproductive. And indeed, it's like, as the old saying goes, drinking poison, hope the other person dies.
0: Yeah, I get that part, but I'm still on the prophet thing.
1: Okay.
0: So tell me, this is my last prophet question. I won't bug you with anymore. So you're Nathan, you get the call, it's somehow been confirmed by the leaders of Israel. Now you're under, the people call you Nathan the prophet. That's what they call you now.
1: Yes.
0: And we don't know if it's a paying job or not, but we know God takes care of the prophets. So
1: yes.
0: probably King David was throwing a little something Nathan's way too to keep him.
1: Yes, he might not prophets. You know, look at St. Paul was prophetic, and he was a tent maker, so he.

0: didn't impose on people. So I think you oftentimes would have a job potentially on the side. Amos, with the whole thing, gosh, was a dresser of sycamore trees, gets called to be a prophet. One way or another, God provides, whether through the human talents he's given you and or if you're fully immersed in the prophetic life, that God will provide through his people one way or another.
1: Okay, so but here's my question then. Yes. Does the word prophet mean this guy can predict the future?
0: It can be that, but it's also speaking a truth. It's speaking God's truth to people, which oftentimes we think, and I remember in grade school, we think of this Catholic grade school, oftentimes the prophet is one who would predict the future, but it's speaking God's truth in general, and that can involve calling, saying, hey, if you do not repent, hey, Jonah with Nineveh, for example, that 3 days more Nineveh will be destroyed. So we have the prophetic word that is predicted and will come true if people don't repent, for example.
1: All right, your Bible questions. I've asked everything I've got about prophets. if you want to ask something about priests or kings or prophets, you're welcome to call 888-318-7884. Anything, any Bible question is welcome. I think we got time, so I'm going to go to Tuscaloosa, Alabama, where Dalton is listening on our website, catholic.com. Dalton, welcome. You got a Bible question for Tom?
2: Hello, yes I do. Thank you so much for having me on. I'm coming from a non-Catholic background.
0: Yes.
2: I have many, many friends, though, that are Catholic.
0: Yes.
2: And in fact, we eat together often. We go to each other's services. We pray together often. We understand each other's differences, but we are willing to communicate those and talk about them and not necessarily make it something that doesn't matter, but still talk about it. But something that's been really concerning me recently is something that I saw online, and it's starting to also become issues within my friend groups. Mm. They're seeing these people on Instagram and different social media apps talking about how Catholics actually shouldn't pray with Protestants, and they shouldn't even really speak to them very often.
0: Well,
2: and because we're heretics is at least what I'm being told. And I guess my thing is I want to just make sure that I'm not causing my friend to sin, but I'm also making sure that I'm not doing something wrong by inviting them to these services. Because, I mean, while yes, I understand that I disagree with them, I don't want to cause them to violate their own conscience if the church teaches otherwise.
1: Dalton, yes. We need you, man. We need more people like you in the Catholic Church. You sure you don't want to come in? Because we...
2: I'll keep trying.
0: All right.
1: All right.
0: First of all... shout out to you, Roll Tide, Dalton. You know what that means down in Alabama, unless you happen to be an Auburn fan living in Tuscaloosa. But Roll Tide down in Tuscaloosa, Alabama, home of the great Alabama Crimson Hyde. More to the point.
1: To the point. The other one was not to the point at all.
0: From gridiron ecumenism to Christian ecumenism.
1: All right, let's go.
0: Trust me on this one.
1: Yeah.
0: And I would say that Catholics can pray with Protestants together. If we are to go to a Protestant service, they might cite Pius XI or some other people where it says that Catholics, and there was a juridical, it was a disciplinary thing not to pray together to avoid indifferentism. It wasn't speaking that it couldn't, that two people could not pray together ever. In an informal way, as brothers in Christ. Indeed, how do we not have fellowship and to grow and to give witness to people? But a Catholic should not receive communion, even if it's a symbol, and it is a symbol at a Protestant. We say this in charity, and should not participate in anything at a Protestant service that would be contradictory to the Catholic faith. Now, praying the Lord's Prayer is certainly not a problem. Singing, praise and worship can be certainly fine. But if we're not having conversations, how are we going to grow in holiness, right? And we see even in the New Testament, how I think of the great parable of the Good Samaritan. Now, he was, quote unquote, the heretic of his day, the Samaritans were, because they had, because of the fall of the Northern Kingdom, they had admixtures with paganism and whatnot. And yet, he is the one whom God extols as being more neighbor than the priest and the Levite, who were supposed to be the solid people of the Old Covenant day. So much more so, I would say, in general, if we are brothers and sisters in Christ through baptism. And I think this is unfortunate, the downside of the internet, where people get a microphone and can get online, and whereas it used to be just a conversation amongst friends, now we're going to send it to the four winds of the internet. It is not church discipline, let alone church teaching, that a Catholic and a Protestant cannot pray together under any

0: circumstances. It has been a discipline, and it continues to be a teaching that we should not pray in a religiously indifferent way. But can we come together and pray together in fellowship? Can we pray before meals together? Can we have fellowship? Yes, we can. We just can't do it in a way that would contradict the Catholic faith. So I say we're better, and this is how we grow together in holiness and to join arm in arm in the culture wars, right? This is how we're able to have these conversations, and it's better that we do that and walk together side by side as brothers in Christ so that we can continue to have these conversations, but obviously not in a religiously indifferent way. And if we're praying a Lord's Prayer together, then that's certainly not religiously indifferent.
1: Does that help you, Dalton?
2: It absolutely does. Thank you so much. This actually caused a lot of anxiety for me, and I'm sure some people that may be listening that have seen the same things as me.
0: Can you solve me a little anxiety, Dalton? How come when I said Roll Tide, you didn't say Roll Tide back or War Eagle?
2: Roll Tide. I just graduated with my master's degree from the University of Alabama, so I've heard it a little bit more than I maybe would like.
0: I got you. Faith, family, and football in that order, brother.
1: But hey, Dalton, I wasn't kidding when I said we need you in the Catholic Church. If you'd like, I'd like to send you a book called Why We're Catholic by our friend and colleague Trent Horn. If you want it, just all you have to do is stay on the line. I got to go to the break, but you tell Darren an address to send it to there in Alabama. We'll be happy to send it to you.
0: God bless you,
1: Right
0: Dalton.
1: Back with more Bible questions for Tom Nash. You're welcome to call with your Bible questions, 888-318-7884.
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6: 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I said, because it resonated with my spirit.

0: second hour today on Catholic Answers Live. We're going to ask theologian Dr. Stephen Boyce. We're going to say, which church did Jesus found? We're going to try to get an answer out of him about which church Jesus founded. If you're interested in that and you've got questions about that, hang on for the second hour. We'd love to have you there. This hour, if you've got Bible questions, you are welcome. 888-318-7884. 888-318-7884 on the line. Old friend, good friend, Aaron in Hastings, Michigan, where the sun will not be setting until 9 p.m. tonight, watching on YouTube. Hi, Aaron.
1: Yes, hi. Thanks for taking my call.
0: Sure.
1: I appreciate you guys, though, too. And being so patient with me. I'm trying to get back.
0: You're not hard to be patient with. You're always perfectly friendly. It's not very hard to be patient with you.
1: Well, that's good. I try to be.
0: Yeah.
1: My question is, who and when took out the, I think you guys call it the
2: Deuterocanonical?
1: Canonical books?
2: Yeah, that means second canon, deuterocanonical. Kind of like second law, Deuteronomy. Second means second law.
1: Yeah, who and when took those ones out of the Protestant Bible?
2: Yeah, well, you might say the father of the Protestant Reformation was himself a priest, wayward though he may be, God bless him, God have mercy on him, that being our friend Martin Luther, and we pray for the repose of his soul. But he was one of the people who would have been taking them out. He also didn't like James, for example. Now, people say, well, hey, look at the early church, look at the early times where in the school of Jamnia in the first century, late first century, they didn't have the Deuterocanonicals, to which he responded, we look to the early church. We look to the church, Jesus Christ, the fulfilled Israel, not the Israel in which Christ, who had not recognized the Messiah, therefore the Jewish Christians, as being authoritative on what constitutes Scripture and what does not. And so, we look to the early church as recognizing the

0: the scriptural canonicity of the Deuterocanonicals, and we see this affirmed as well in regional councils, Council Hippo, Council of Carthage in the late 300s. And then, you know, it's something that isn't an issue, real issue, until Luther and others discard it. And I think it's another way by which they could distinguish themselves while affirming, praise God, the Trinity and the divinity of Jesus Christ. This is another way to distinguish themselves as saying, oh, wait, we don't recognize these books of the Bible. And it's a latter-day development, not something that is from the earliest times of Christianity.
1: Okay. May I ask a follow-up question?
2: Please go ahead, Aaron. Yeah, go ahead.
1: I understand that that the Bible says that Jesus founded a church.
0: Yes.
1: With Peter. When he says, upon this rock, I will build my church.
0: Yes.
1: Would that be Petra or Petros?
0: Well, that would be the Greek. Of course, he speaks in Aramaic when he's saying it. But yeah, Petros is, we talk about Greek endings, feminine and masculine endings. He is, you are rock, and on this rock I will build my church. Peter is clearly his name. Whenever somebody had a big call from God, they had a name change. Jacob, Israel. Abram, Abraham. Simon, Peter. And so we see that the only reason he's called Petros, which some people say, oh, see, little stone, is because you don't call him, you know, you are Petros, right? And when he refers to him in per se, and on this rock, Petra, referring to himself as well in the second person, that when he addresses him in his name, it is Petros, but that is not, that's only because you don't give a masculine ending, a feminine ending to a person, Peter. And we also see Kepha, K-E-P-H-A, right? We see this in John 1:42. If there's any doubt whether Peter's the rock, he is called Cephas, which is a Greekized form of the Aramaic Kepha. So that we see that, and we see him being called Cephas in other parts in the New Testament. This is to show that he is truly a rock. And of course, let's get straight to our Protestant brothers and sisters. We don't think Peter is the rock apart from Christ. It's precisely because he's been called by Jesus, and that Christ, the cornerstone, builds on him and sustains the church. That is why we recognize it's the God-given authority he has given in his office. That's why we believe it. And it's affirmed scripturally. Otherwise, the early church recognized that he had a primacy. We see this primacy as well affirmed in Luke 22, chapter 22, verses 31 to 32, that he, you know, Satan has called to sift you all, but I pray for you, Peter, in particular. And so confirm the brethren, Peter. For these various reasons, and we have many more details on our tracts, T-R-A-C-T-S, on our website, go into much more detail, brother.
2: Aaron, as always, it's great to have you here. Thank you very much. On we go. By the way, one line open, if you've got a Bible question, 888-318-7884. Christian is in Philadelphia. Christian, thank you for the call. Go ahead with your question for Tom.
3: Well, if I'm predicting something that came true,
0: yeah,
3: does that mean I'm a prophet?
0: No, in the terms of holy prophet, no. But I mean, my goodness, Cy and I talk about sports, and we might say, I think so-and-so is going to win the NBA Finals. And Cy might say, no, I think the other team is going to win. One of us will be right, one of us is wrong.
2: I'm the one that's wrong. This is moot at Tom.
0: Well, hold on.
2: Okay, go ahead. Answer his question, and then we'll talk about what you're really talking about.
0: I'm just giving an example.
2: Yeah, sure.
0: So, but no, I mean, just because you make a prediction in general, no. And just because you might say, hey, if you don't repent, you know, that's going to cause you problems in your life, you could speak a prophetic word to somebody that they need to repent, right? But that doesn't make you necessarily a prophet from God. It could be that God has given you, helped you to call somebody out. So in that sense, you've been helpful to them and said a prophetic word, but you don't have the office in the strictest sense of the Old Testament prophet. But we are all called to be, as I said earlier, priest, prophet, and king. All of us are called by God. So in that sense, insofar as you can call someone out or you can speak a truth and potentially say something that might be of God that is a prediction, then that could be an exercise of your being priest, prophet, and king, in that sense, prophet, so speaking the truth. So we're all

0: was bad.
1: Bad. Okay. Well, you know what, brother? Whatever the case may be, was it something that happened to you or someone else without getting into detail?
0: What happened?
1: You
0: said, what is my prophecy?
1: No. Not, you don't have to tell me that, but I'm saying, did this, the bad thing that happened, did it relate to you or did it relate to someone else?
0: Related to me, who's family.
1: Okay, well, you know what I say? This
0: in my family.
1: Okay, you know what, Christian? Uh-huh. I would say this. Whatever's going on, and are you Catholic or otherwise Christian?
0: Yes.
1: Okay, I would just say maybe to sit down and talk with a priest about it and just to know that God's providence is with you. Maybe something bad happened to you or to someone else close to you, but just realize that God is with you and not to despair, right? And God is always there to reconcile us if we need to be reconciled, if we need to repent, or if something bad happened to us and it wasn't our fault and something bad, that God is always there to pick us up and we can forgive people, obviously keep people from hurting us. But just, I would just say, don't be discouraged and know that the Lord is with you, brother. Just
2: praise
1: want to
2: God.
1: Emphasize that.
2: Don't be discouraged, Christian. Tell you what, we have a book called Secrets from Heaven. It's about the parables and sayings of Jesus. I love to give this book to people. If you would like a copy of it, hang on and give an address to Darren, and we'll send it out to you there in Philadelphia. Thank you very much for the call. Tom Nash is our guest, and we're talking about the Bible. If you've got a Bible question, you're welcome to call. I'm going to Ponca City, Oklahoma now, where Tracy is watching on YouTube. Hi, Tracy. You got a Bible question?
3: Yes. So I'm a recent convert who I've read the Bible times, and I've only read through the Deuterocanonicals. I'm not even sure I've read through all of them, but
2: okay.
3: It's been a while.
1: Yes.
3: But a problem that I was wrestling with is that I'm pretty sure it's Judith. Nebuchadnezzar is attributed to being king of the Assyrians, where in the rest of Scripture, he's the king of the Babylonians.
1: Yes.
3: I'm wondering how Judith
1: right.
3: could
1: yes.
3: still be considered Scripture with that contradictory.
1: Yeah, it would seem. And if it were strictly trying to be historical, then that would be an error. My colleague, the great Jimmy Akin, biblical exegete and scholar extraordinaire, he does a great job in one of his daily defenses on it's called the Book of Judith in History. And one thing that he says, and I'll share this with you in a narrative fashion for the benefit of you and for our listening audience. He says, suppose you read a story about Miss America battling a general sent to conquer America by Adolf Hitler, leader of the Soviet Union. You would know immediately that what you were reading. Let's go to the break.
2: Oh, we're going to leave it there hanging on with Adolf Hitler, the president of the Soviet Union. We have to hang on there, Tracy, because the music started playing. That is an odd place to stop, but we'll pick it up when we come back on the other side, and we'll get at why does the Book of Judith not seem to know what country Nebuchadnezzar was the king of, right after this on Catholic Answers Live.
4: June is the month dedicated to the Sacred Heart of Jesus. In 1675, Jesus told St. Margaret Mary that he wanted the Feast of the Sacred Heart to be celebrated on the Friday after the Corpus Christi Octave. In 1856, the Feast of the Sacred Heart became a universal feast. St. John Paul II said, "This feast reminds us of the mystery of the love of God for the people of all times."
5: Hello, friends, and welcome to this segment of The Crux of the Matter. Consecrated men and women belonging to any one of the Church's many institutes of consecrated life have throughout the centuries contributed to the Church's life of prayer and apostolic works. But it is not only the prayer and work of consecrated persons that has made the presence of the Church felt in the modern world of any age. The religious habit worn by consecrated men and women throughout the centuries has also played an important role in making the Church visible across the globe. Even today, there's something magnetic and special about witnessing a friar priest or a veiled nun inhabit at the airport or shopping for their community at the supermarket. In other words, the Church visible means something. It's about making Christ present in the modern world amidst the hustle and bustle of everyday activity. Several church documents have addressed the importance of the religious habit, most notably the Second Vatican Council and Vita Consecrata, Pope John Paul II's apostolic exhortation on the consecrated life. In these teachings, we learn that the habit is a sign of consecration, poverty, and membership in a particular religious community.

0: It is an outward sign of consecration to God. It should be simple and modest, poor, but at the same time becoming. Very importantly, it must meet the requirement of health and be suitably adapted to the circumstances of time and place and to the needs of the apostolic ministry carried out by the particular religious community that wears it. When valid reasons of the apostolate call for it, religious, in conformity with the norms of their institute, may also dress in a simple and modest manner with an appropriate symbol in such a way that their consecration is recognizable to all whom they meet. That's the crux of the matter. I'm Father Wade Menezes. Thank you for joining us.
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2: This is a Pro-Life Minute with Doctors Stephen and Gracie Christie.
3: Gracie, here's an argument we're hearing all the time since the Dobbs case, and it goes like this. If you oppose abortion, you're inevitably putting mothers at risk when they face life-threatening medical emergencies. How do we handle this?
4: Well, that's pure nonsense. There is no major voice in the pro-life movement that argues that a mother has to risk her life to carry her baby to term. The life of the mother is always prioritized in the case of true maternal danger, as in ectopic pregnancy, preterm rupture of membranes, maternal infection, or even maternal cancer.
3: You're 100% correct. And to make sure we're all perfectly clear, in a pro-life state, in a pro-life hospital, and with a pro-life doctor, a pregnant mother's life is always the top priority.
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0: We're back. Catholic Answers Live. Tom Nash, our guest this hour. Our topic, Bible. If you got a Bible question, we'd love to take your Bible question. They are welcome here. Tracy in Ponca City, Oklahoma, watching on YouTube. Look, everywhere in the Bible, Nebuchadnezzar is identified as the ruler of the Babylonians. Then you get to the book of Judith, and it basically starts with a description of Nebuchadnezzar as leading the Assyrians, which is not in the same neighborhood. So how can we trust Judith to be scripture if it gets something so basic wrong about Nebuchadnezzar? Did I get that right, Tracy?
1: Yes.
0: All right, go ahead, Tom, tell us.
2: Yes, and going back to, for those of you who weren't with us for the first, when we led into the break, I'm going to read briefly from Jimmy Akin's Daily Defense, which you can see an excerpt of it, The Book of Judith and History. He says, here's a brief excerpt. Suppose you read a story about Miss America battling a general sent to conquer America by Adolf Hitler, leader of the Soviet Union. You would know immediately that what you were reading was not intended as a historical account, but as some kind of parable. Why? Because we know that Adolf Hitler was the head of Nazi Germany, not of the Soviet Union. He says, similarly, Jews in the ancient world would recognize that Judith is a parabolic, that is a parable, rather than a historical work. People then knew Nebuchadnezzar was the king of the Babylonians, not the Assyrians, just as people today know Adolf Hitler was the leader of Germany, not the Soviet Union. That is why Nebuchadnezzar is pictured as a king of the Assyrians right at the beginning, so the people will know he is reading, so the reader will know he is reading a parable. The book shouts parable from its first verse.
0: What do you think, Tracy?
1: So Judith's not to be taken literally, like the stuff in it actually happened.
2: Yeah, that's clearly this is a parabolic, as he points out, a parable. That this is not supposed to be represented as strict history.
0: Like I think another thing Jimmy says is like her name is Judith, which means essentially Jewish woman. So it would be like a book having a

0: someone named Christian woman fighting Adolf Hitler, you would know that book is symbolic. It's not historic.
1: And this is the thing, too, Si, that the church reminds us, is to know the genre of the Bible. There are certain books that are strictly historical and those which are not. That doesn't mean that they're not inspired, but we have to know according to the literary genre is.
0: Does that make sense, Tracy?
2: Yeah, and I see how I could have, you know, being my first time reading through the Deuterocanonicals, I didn't know what genre I was reading.
1: Oh, that's okay, brother. That's and this is why we're here and our resources on Catholic.com, and God bless you. It's a good question.
0: I'll tell you what, I'll send you Secrets from Heaven if you'd like it too. It's on the Parables of Sayings of Jesus. If you want it, hang on the line. Give an address there in Ponca City, Oklahoma, and we will send it off to you, Tracy. Thank you very much for the call. Two times through the Bible, and now going through the Deuterocanon. That's pretty good, Tom, huh? That's
1: praise pretty God. Good.
0: Yeah. This is what I was referring to before when you said we're not prophets because we're predicting. A few days ago, last week, I bet you lunch that the San Antonio Spurs would sweep the New York Knicks.
1: You gave me an offer I couldn't refuse.
0: It didn't even last one game. So I owe you lunch. I haven't taken you to lunch yet. I do owe you lunch. But I thought that's what you were referring to when you said
1: I'm happy
0: to
1: let it go.
0: To predict game.
1: I'm happy to let it go.
0: What, let it go? What do you mean? You think I don't want to take you to lunch?
1: No, I don't question your generosity.
0: I've been mowing lawns on Saturdays. I saved my lawn mowing money.
1: There's,
0: I'm taking
1: there's
0: you to
1: a
0: lunch.
1: Reference from yesteryear, mowing lawns.
0: Well, who does it now? Robots? Like, do people
1: well,
0: mow lawns?
1: Well, no, but oftentimes, that's how lawns, we used to make money back in the day.
0: Yeah.
1: If you had
0: or with your snowblower.
1: Or the snowblower, or the shovel before there were snowblowers.
0: Let's not go back that far. Paolo in Richmond Hill, Ontario, Canada, listening on the Catholic Answers app. Welcome, Paolo. Go ahead with your question.
3: Yeah, so my original question was about the difference between the Catholic and Protestant view, like when it comes to like redemption through Christ. Because I hear like a lot of Protestants use like the court case like analogy and things like that, where it's like, you know, God's kind of like the judge, and then like Jesus pays the debt, and then like, you know, we're free to go and things like that. But then I remember hearing like some Catholics say that, like, you know, Jesus didn't have to die in that way, but like it was like fitting that he did, and that he kind of undid like what the first Adam did.
1: Yes.
3: So I just kind of want to get more clarification on that, see if it's okay as a Catholic to still kind of use that court case analogy, like the flaws with it and stuff like that. Like, I kind of just want to go deeper.
1: Yeah.
3: Behind, like what we say about that.
1: Now, of course, with Protestants, unlike with the Catholic Church, where you have a unity in faith, there are various Protestant denominations. But a common teaching among Protestants, Calvinists, Lutherans, etc., is this forensic view that God, for example, Luther would say that God declares us just, but he, you know, basically simultaneously sinful and yet justified, right? This would be not correct in the true biblical sense, because we are transformed. We are born again, right? We are made new, as our Lord Jesus Christ makes clear in John chapter 3, as we see St. Paul talk about it, you know, redemption of sins, renewal in the faith, the washing of ourselves. So, yes, God can be a judge, and he is a judge, but he also would recognize that Jesus has atoned for our sins, and therefore applies the objective merits. We can use that analogy, and we are transformed beginning in the sacrament of baptism, and that it is baptism is not simply an ordinance, but it is transformative. And there's, you know, what must we do to be saved? We see on Pentecost Sunday in Acts chapter 2, verses 37 and following, repent and be baptized, you and your family. So this is something that we receive that forgiveness. And then, of course, for sins after we are, instead of this once saved, always saved, he gives it for especially mortal sins after we maybe fall into mortal sin, God forbid, that he gives the power to forgive sins to his apostles and their successors, because we could be in right relationship with God and yet we can fall away. It's not that, as some people say, oh, God's in, excuse the terminology, Indian giver. That was a terminology people would use in the past, you know, not being truthful in giving. But that, in fact, what we see is it's a relationship.

0: And just like in any other relationship, we need to repent and renew, all the more so with God, and we need to get back in right relationship with Him. And so that's why we have the sacrament of baptism, that God is a just judge. He sends His only Son out of love, not out of wrath. This is why God so loved the world, He sent His only Son, begotten Son, that anyone believe in Him should not perish but have eternal life. The great John chapter 3, verses 16 and 17. And so it begins in baptism, and it continues onward in the sacrament of reconciliation. And also, as our Lord says, growing in holiness, the Eucharist, John chapter 6 and elsewhere.
1: Did that make sense, Paolo?
2: Yeah. Yeah, it does. Thank you.
0: God bless you.
1: All right, Paolo. Thank you very much for the call. We're talking Bible. If you've got a Bible question, you're welcome to call 888-318-7884. And I'll tell you right now, if you call right now, you'll probably get on, because I just realized we are down to one caller left. And that means there are lines open for you if you have a Bible question. If it's a really hard, complicated Bible question, that's welcome. If it's a first time, I've never even asked a Bible question before, I never even thought about the Bible till today question, that's welcome as well. 888-318-7884.
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0: Welcome back, Catholic Answers Live. All right, I got two calls. I'm going to get to them, Tom, but somebody asked me to ask you a Bible question.
1: Sure.
0: Somebody said, ask this Bible question. What does the Bible say about marriage, Tom?
1: A marriage is in our Lord. It's, you know, as he says in Matthew 19, going back even to the old covenant days, even before the old covenant, going back to Genesis chapter 2, that what God has joined together, no man put asunder. And we see St. Paul talking about that. It is analogous. It is one of the sacraments in Christ that we are called, if in a valid Christian marriage is indissoluble, if it is indeed valid, consummated, ratimate, consummatum, ratified, consent, and consummated. In the case of, our Lord says this, because he says, hey, you know, Moses gave a decree of divorce, and they're saying, wait a second, and he calls them, called to be permanent, and he goes, better not for man not to be married. It's like, we don't have our way out anymore.
2: Right.
1: Terrible thought. It is to be, among believers in particular, a an indissoluble, a valid marriage between two Christians is indissoluble, ratified and consummated. Now, it can be the case that somebody might, and we have the annulment process because Jesus gives the power. Jesus takes marriage very, very seriously. He makes that very clear. He also, in the process, gives his apostles the power to bind and loose. And that's what the annulment process, to make a determination. Now, what does one do if one's not sure about these things? And I was recently, somebody had reached out to us before. We've had a conversation over the years and reached out to Catholic Answers. And this person's thinking, oh, what do I do? I've been married a couple times and et cetera, et cetera. I said, well, you know, while you're getting this annulment process of when it takes to get that ball rolling, are you willing to live as brother and sister in the Lord, recognizing that your first marriage

0: marriage out of respect to your first marriage. And he says, yes, I can do that. And wow. As a matter of fact, this person, being a little bit older and having some prostate issues, that was something that they were already doing and they were committed to doing. And it's like, you can, as St. John Paul II pointed out in Familiaris Consortio, Apostolic Exhortation, roughly 1984 or so, number 84 of that document, if we pledge to live as brother and sister, then we can receive communion, go to confession, receive. So this is the merciful love of God, in that it just shows respecting God, that a valid marriage, and while it's being adjudicated, that God does not cut us off from his graces. If we make ourselves childlike, Si, and realize that God's grace is not simply possible but preferable, and that if we have to make a choice between sex and the sacrament, let's choose our Lord Jesus Christ and his mm-hmm. grace, drawing near to him in adoration and in confession, and of course, living as brother and sister, being able to receive the Eucharist.
1: Oh, thank you very much, Tom Nash.
0: And just shows how we are helping people in various ways around the world in this country, speaking the truth in love.
1: Let's go to Canada. Michael's up there in Canada. Welcome, Michael. Go ahead with your question for Tom.
2: Hi. Thanks for taking my call. My question is this. A passage in the Bible that says, I think it was when Matthew, before he became a disciple, I think Peter and James told him, you're going to a house of a tax collector. And Jesus replied, well, I will come for the sinners before those who actually already know you, has already taken. That's my understanding. It could be wrong.
0: Yeah.
2: And then at the same time that he refers to the apostles and all the others as well at one different location, that one day you'll be accounted for or your actions and sins. Sounds like a contradiction for me. I mean, at one point he said he came for the sinners because the rest of us are already saved, but you be prepared because you're going to be accounted for what you've done, the things while you were alive.
0: Yes. Well, Michael, we're not all saved until we actually come to our particular judgment, and Christ the just judge in our particular judgment declares us to be saved. As even St. Paul says, I know nothing against me, but I don't presume upon it. So he does call for, we have to be accountable, right? And that's where potentially purgatory, and God forbid, unrepentant mortal sin could exclude us from heaven, but God is always there mercifully. So he comes to us and he reconciles us beginning in baptism, but just because we've been baptized doesn't mean we can't also sin. That's why in a previous caller I spoke about how he gives us the sacrament of confession. So he comes for sinners and then he helps sinners, realizing that sinners might need further help and strength, and that's why he provides, especially in mortal sins, the sacrament of confession. He gives it in the upper room first day of first Easter evening, John chapter 20, and then also in the Eucharist to help us grow in holiness. So it's a both and, not either or. He calls us as sinners, and then yet we have to be, it doesn't mean automatically that we cannot go astray. And even if we are in right relationship, that we still are accountable, because nothing unclean can go into heaven, Michael, and that we might need to detach from our sins, even though we are saved, because we realize that anything that in our walk with Christ has keeping us from full union, perfect union, which what is heaven after all, but perfect union with God, that we might have to detach and in that sense be accountable. So in that proper sense, it's a both and as opposed to a contradiction.
1: Okay, Michael?
2: Yeah, and I did try to look it up on the internet online. I couldn't find much. It didn't help much. There were passages over there or even the Bible online, but I couldn't get the answers that I wanted. But now, thank you for providing me that, and probably I need to reread parts of the Bible as well so I can better understand.
0: Yeah, Michael, and also the catechism, right? And how the catechism has a scripture index, yes, which can help you expedite on things and look up forgiveness of sins. Look up sacrament of confession, too. And how that'll be, you know, John 20, verses 21-23. You can just go to the section on confession and also look at the scripture index at the back of the catechism.
1: Michael, thanks. I got to keep moving. Now, all of a sudden, we got lots of folks on the line who would like an answer to their Bible question. We'll stay up in Canada for Mary. Mary, thank you for the call. Go ahead with your question for Tom Nash.
3: Hi, I just have a quick question about watching

0: Protestants on like on shorts or on YouTube or whatever, like when they pray and when like they talk. Like, the reason why I'm asking this is because, like, they use a lot of scripture, they say a lot of prayers and stuff like that, and I always feel like very like uplifted when I listen to them. But my son was saying that, Mom, you shouldn't really be listening to them because they're like heretical. And I don't really feel like they are. I kind of understand what he's saying and stuff, because they don't accept certain doctrines or dogmas, sure. Right? But like, sure. I really feel good when I listen to them, right? Like it's just really good content, and like, I mean, it always goes back to scripture, and like I said, I just feel really good listening to them. As it's not as opposed to like listening to like Catholics when they talk or pray or etc., but I find that it is a little bit different, and like it's just more, I feel like it's more like uplifting and positive.
1: Mm-hmm. Well,
0: so,
1: yeah,
0: so that's my question.
1: Like, yeah, I would say also our own podcasters, Trent Horn, Jimmy Akin, and Joe Heschmeyer would be good people to, in an uplifting fullness of the faith way, you know, people like Scott Hahn. So there are Catholics out there as well, but I get the impression, correct me if I'm wrong, that these are Protestants who are speaking about Christianity and Christ in a way that is not anti-Catholic, right? Is that correct? Are they just speaking about Christ in general and following the Lord and things like that, as opposed to getting?
0: Yes.
1: Okay. Well, we can profit from the witness of a brother and sister in Christ who is not in full communion. I would primarily encourage and look for those people, priests, lay people, men, women who are out there who are Catholic, so you get the fullness of the faith. But just because you're listening to a Protestant influencer and he is or she is speaking the gospel of Christ and not doing it in a way that contradicts the fullness of the faith, you can certainly profit from that. And as long as, well, you know, I appreciate what your son's saying, if you know the faith well enough that you can distinguish error from truth with regardness to the fullness of faith, then you're well-armed. For somebody who wouldn't be so well-armed, I would encourage him or her not to do so. But are you confident of yourself being able to determine when they're speaking incorrectly, if in fact that happens?
0: I feel that I am, and I feel that... I just think that they are really good influencers, like, and the content is really good, but like, I do feel to some degree that I can, but if I don't really understand or if I do have a question, I'll ask somebody.
1: Sure,
0: to kind
1: there you
0: of
1: go.
0: Find out.
1: There you go. And right? And again, they're brothers and sisters in Christ, and it's better, we, as we said earlier in the hour, to walk together as brothers and sisters in Christ, pray for each other, have fellowship in the culture wars, etc. But no, just because a Protestant is saying something doesn't mean that we are obligated to not listen, because they can share the truth, the fullness of the truth. If not the fullness of the truth, they can certainly talk about discipleship. They can certainly affirm the divinity of Christ, the Trinity, etc., growing in holiness depending on how they approach salvation, etc. So, yes,
2: okay,
1: I think it's a both and.
0: Are they considered like bad people or something, or are they like how do
2: they don't sound like bad people?
1: No, we would consider them as Christians. They are baptized. They are brothers and sisters in Christ by virtue of baptism. I can't judge anyone in particular without knowing that person, and I would be cautious on judging him. I would say though that to the extent that they don't have the fullness of the faith, that they are not a sure guide in Christianity, but that doesn't mean we can't profit from their witness and their word.
2: And
0: yeah, okay.
2: Mary, you're not being drawn away from the sacraments.
0: I kind of am.
1: Oh, boy. Talk to me.
0: Unfortunately, I kind of am. And, like, my son is, like, you know, he's teaching me, and I'm trying to like get it and understand. Like, I am Catholic. I grew up Catholic. Mm-hmm. I go to church and stuff like that. But there was like a period when I went into like this whole manifestation stuff, and then
1: Here's what I'd say. I would say, Mary.
0: And then I sort of went like Protestantish.
1: Okay. Well, you know what? I would go and realize, we talk about Bible. He gives that power to forgive sins. He's only given it to us. And the fullness of the faith, even if you see Catholics aren't the best witnesses, realize that God has given his church. He's sustained it for 2,000 years. Don't deprive yourself of those most intimate and powerful encounters, which are the sacraments. Confession, the Holy Eucharist. Even if you see some Catholics who aren't so Catholic, we stay faithful to Christ and his church, because it is Christ's church.

0: And also, I encourage you, Mary, when you have an opportunity, draw close in Eucharistic adoration. I just wrote recently about Eucharistic adoration as a neglected spiritual weapon. When we draw near to our Lord Jesus Christ, this is the most powerful way in the sacrament, particularly in Eucharist, that we can draw near to Him. And similar in the Old Covenant, where they long to be able to get close to God. And it's true in the Old Covenant, you know, God is everywhere, but God manifested Himself most intimately in the tabernacle, the Holy of Holies, the Ark of the Covenant. So too in the New Covenant, Jesus Christ tears the curtain down. Matthew 27, verse 51 of chapter 27. Take that opportunity to pray before our Lord Jesus Christ. When we draw near to Him, yes, we can pray anywhere, but when we draw near to Him in this most powerfully intimate manner, not only in reception of the Eucharist, but being able to draw near to Him in adoration. And it doesn't need to be exposition. It could be just, we know the Lord's there when we see that tabernacle light on. You will be powerfully transformed. And ask God, be docile. Say, Lord, I want to be a faithful Catholic. I want to follow You so that I can witness to my Protestant brothers and sisters as well as my Catholic brothers and sisters. Help me to come to know You in a most powerful way through the Eucharist. Not only in receiving the Eucharist, not only receiving confession, reconciliation, but also in drawing near to You in holy adoration.
1: I hope you do, Mary. I hope you give them another chance in the sacraments and let them know you're giving them another chance in the sacraments so that, and ask for the grace to receive the graces. I think that's the Holy Spirit wants to help us in that way. So I hope you will, Mary, but call as many times as you want. As questions come up, call back. We'd love to talk with you. I'm only moving on, Mary, because Ian's been waiting and I don't want to have to end the hour without letting him ask his question. Ian, in Kansas, listening on the Ave Maria radio app. You're going to have to be a little quick with the question, Ian.
2: All right. So my dad's a Protestant.
0: Yeah.
2: And he was saying the other day that all you need to be saved is the two commandments that Jesus gave us. Jesus also says, you know, you need to take the Eucharist and sacraments that He gave
1: and
2: us.
1: And baptism, yeah.
2: So how
1: yeah.
2: do I explain to him that? We need to do all of that.
0: Yeah, it's a both and. What does it mean to love God above all else, right? Jesus says, abide in Me, He speaks about in John 6. Loving God has various corollary teachings, and part of that is to receive the Eucharist. Part of that is to reconcile with God through the sacrament of confession. So part of loving God is embracing the totality of the teaching that He's given us, through His church. So unified are the apostles to Christ, that is the teaching of the apostles. So if we realize that the two greatest commandments imply that there is much implied, that is the truth that sets us free, our Lord Jesus Christ, that there are teachings by which we say yes or no to Him. And so those are all underneath the commandment to love God above all else and neighbor as myself. That if we realize that part of that abiding in Christ, receiving the Eucharist is an expression, is how our Lord is giving us further detail how to love Him in that first and greatest commandment, then we see it's a both and, not an either or.
1: Okay, what do you think?
2: That's a great answer.
0: Praise God, brother.
1: If I could recommend a book, as a matter of fact, we can send it to you, The Drama of Salvation, Jimmy Akin's book, The Drama of Salvation. It'll be helpful to both you and your father. We'd be happy to send it to you. You're just going to have to wait on the line a quick minute while Darren will pick up momentarily and get your address. We'll send it to you there in Kansas. The Drama of Salvation. Yeah, The Drama of Salvation.
0: Yes.
1: A wonderful book from Jimmy Akin. Tom Nash, thanks. I owe you lunch. Thanks very much.
0: Thank you, brother. Great to be with you always. We love lunch. We love the greatest lunch. We love the greatest, though, the communion sacrifice of Mass. Receive our Lord reverently. And when apart from Mass, draw near in the adoration.
1: He's talking especially to you, Mary, up there in Canada. Call us back. I want to help you stay close to Jesus in the sacraments. Coming up next, which church did Jesus found? We're going to talk about that with theologian Stephen Boyce right after this on Catholic Answers Live.
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4: 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Well, G.K. Chesterton says, You might just as well say that there are a great many things in the Encyclopedia Britannica for which you have no use.

0: The church, like the encyclopedia, is meant for everybody. 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
2: People often wonder about the power of prayer. Why do we pray anyway if we end up having to do so much work for ourselves? So the reality is, we find ourselves up against a wall and we pray. It's like God turns a light up on the other side of that wall, brighter and brighter and brighter, until the light shines through the tiniest cracks. God might not do it all for me, but He shows me how to make my work more efficient so that together we can accomplish all things through His grace.
3: This is Father Robert Spitzer. In the name of the Father, and of the Son, and of the Holy Spirit. Amen. Heavenly Father, we ask You to put an end to abortion in our country and our culture. We ask that You fill with efficacy all of the various ways in which we're working toward that, our educational initiatives, our evangelization initiatives, even where we have to do public confrontation. Bring it all to fruition in Your will, so that eventually people will see the intrinsic dignity that is behind every single unique human life, so that we will never, ever again take up this mystery and kill it with abandon and wantonness. Please, Lord, bring an end to it all. And bring all of our work to fruition in Your will. We ask all of these things through Jesus our Lord. Amen. In the name of the Father, and of the Son, and of the Holy Spirit. Amen.
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0: Welcome back to Catholic Answers Live. I am Cy Kellett, your host, as promised. Dr. Stephen Boyce, our guest this hour, and a very, very basic question. What church did Jesus found? Dr. Boyce is a theologian, apologist, founder of the FACTS, F-A-C-T-S podcast. He's got a PhD specializing in early Christian texts and New Testament studies. And we are delighted to have him here to answer that question. If you've got questions about the church that Jesus founded, 888-318-7884. Dr. Stephen Boyce, welcome.
1: Hey, Cy, good to be back with you. Looking forward to this discussion. It's one of my favorites, especially when we get into guys like Ignatius of Antioch. I get really excited about those.
0: Yeah, you know, it's funny that you say that because when I personally came to be made aware of the apostolic fathers, I was like, why are we talking about these guys all the time? Like, why are we not talking about them all the time? Like, this is, it seems to me that it disposes of a lot of misconceptions about the church. But let me invite people again to call 888-318-7884. What church did Jesus found is our topic this hour. If you've got questions about the nature or the founding of the church, what Jesus was up to, he said it himself. I didn't say it. I didn't make it up. Jesus said he was in the business of founding a church. So where is it? Where's the church that he founded? 888-318-7884. Dr. Stephen Boyce, I will start with the question of the hour. What church did Jesus found?
1: He founded the church that he declared in Matthew 16, right? So on Peter, he'd build that church. And obviously, Christ is the foundation of all of this. Without him, none of this is possible. But he did give the keys to a figure, and that figure was Peter. And that church has always been venerated and honored and given special privilege, even in letters like the letter to the Romans by Ignatius of Antioch. Which is kind of a fun conversation, Cy, because it's probably used the most against Catholics. But I think it's actually one of the best defenses of Catholicism. Okay. And I had no bias coming into this argument. I was a Baptist pastor doing a PhD at a Baptist seminary. And then I moved to Anglicanism. I didn't have really a dog in the hunt. And I became convinced pretty quickly that there was a special veneration and honor to the Roman See, always attached to Peter and Paul almost together, especially in the second century, as relating to maybe some of these others, including some of the churches like Antioch, where Ignatius was from. There seemed to always be this special honor given. And what's funny is a lot of people come to this letter, Ignatius's letter to the Romans. He wrote 7. And this letter, Protestants and critics of Catholicism will come to and say, actually, there was no bishop in Rome until later in the second century. And the reason they want to prove that, which is crazy to me, but they want to prove it because Ignatius of Antioch never mentions a bishop by name. In his letter to the Magnesians, the Trallians, the Ephesians, he mentions these other bishops by name. Then you come to the letter to the Romans, there's no bishop, there's no name. And I always found that kind of intriguing that Protestants like to ride that. And friends that I worked with for years while I was Protestant still parrot that, even though they've been corrected on it. They say, well, there's this strange silence about the Roman bishop. It's like, well, there may be a reason for that, and we're skipping that reason because he not only silences any names of bishops, he didn't mention a single presbyter in Rome, not a single deacon in Rome. And so if there is no bishop named, and that's the reason then there must not be one in Rome. Well, then there's no presbyters and deacons either. And there's a major problem with that with even Ignatius's own framework, because Ignatius himself had stated to the Ephesians and to the Trallians that there cannot be a church without a bishop. So if there's a church in Rome, based on his own criteria in previous letters, there has to be a bishop. Now, that leads to the question that possibly is then, why was there never actually somebody named? And that's really where the conversation needs to go. Why was there not a bishop named? Not why was there no bishop in Rome, where there obviously was no bishop in Rome because he doesn't list him. Well, then that's problematic. Then there's no leaders at all, deacons, presbyters. He only mentions one name in the entire letter, and it's a correspondent who was taking letters back and forth between himself, Ephesus, and Smyrna. It's the only name mentioned in the letter to the Romans for anybody, and it's not relevant to the city of Rome, which is kind of telling in of itself.
0: Ah, all right. So the church Jesus founded is the one that has Peter as its foundation. That is the one that's built upon Peter. And so you get to Ignatius, then your point is that Peter is there in Rome, that's an ongoing ministry in Rome.
1: It's an ongoing ministry. Peter left behind something that he even references, the martyrdoms and the work of Peter and Paul. He actually talks about them in this very letter. He also gives unique lines, statements, and descriptions about the church at Rome that's not in any of his other letters, not to the Smyrnans, to the Trallians, or any of these other letters. He says, here's some of them, for example. He says, this church is worthy of God, worthy of honor, worthy of blessing. By the way, a lot of those terms are really fit for Jesus himself that we see like in the book of Revelation. He says they're privileged to be without blemish. He states that they preside or have the chief seat in the region of the Romans. He says that they preside in an act of love. They're stamped with the Father's name, permanently filled with God's grace, and purged of every stain. That's not normal Ignatian lit, and he does give a lot of niceties.
0: Yeah.
1: He gives a large amount of niceties to the Smyrnans. He gives one to Polycarp in a letter that he writes to Polycarp. He never uses any of that language about any other church but Rome. It's the only one. So he must think highly of this church. Not that he thought like lesser of these others, like, well, they're not worthy of God's love or something. He didn't say it like that. But he's giving high praise to a church.

0: church that gets descriptions that Jesus was receiving in acts of worship. Not that Rome should be worshipped, but there's privileges, there's presiding, there's, think about this, purged of every stain.
1: Yeah.
0: Privileged to be without blemish, meaning there's no heretical error in this church. Special grace that's been permanently filled in by God. He doesn't say that about any other church. So I think there could be arguments of, well, you Catholics believe that this idea that there's infallibility being proclaimed from the chair of St. Peter, that's ridiculous. That's later. An accretion that came later in history. But actually, by the time we're in 107 to 115, depending on when you date this, he's recognized something about Rome, that it's purged of every stain. It's privileged to be without any blemishes. It's permanently filled with a special grace. It's stamped in the Father's name. I mean, these are some pretty significant statements. He's either being really, really nice, or he believes something's true about this church.
1: Our guest, Dr. Stephen Boyce, your calls welcome, 888-318-7884. Right back with more on Catholic Answers Live.
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0: 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Dr. Stephen Boyce, a convert to the Catholic faith, but an important voice in apologetics and theology now. Tell us a little bit about the Facts podcast before I go to the phones, if you would.
1: Yeah, so I actually started the podcast as I converted to Anglicanism, because most of my PhD was in the second century Christianity, and that led me out of the Baptist world. I was a Baptist pastor for 7 years, and then I became an Anglican very quickly after that. And I started it as an acronym, Fathers, Apocrypha, Canon, Text, Scripture. And so that was kind of anything I talked about related to my studies. And then it kind of kicked off more than that. So we typically stay within subjects related to that. So this is a big one. People probably get tired of me talking about figures like Ignatius, but I can't get enough of it.
0: Yeah.
1: So I built my whole podcast around that acronym.
0: Is it a YouTube channel as well, or is it you just go wherever you get the podcast and go to look for the Facts podcast, FACTS? Is that it?
1: Yeah, you can look up Facts with Stephen Boyce or something like that. We're on YouTube, Podbean, Spotify, Apple, Google, and we're on all of the platforms. You can find us on that. You look for the Jerusalem cross, because that's the logo. It's the Jerusalem cross.
0: Again, the number is 888-318-7884. You can talk with Dr. Boyce. Whether you're Catholic or not, whether you're Christian or not, you're welcome to ask your question. Just one line open right now. Maybe that line is for you. 888-318-7884. Let's start. It's all right with you. I'm going to go straight to the phones because so many people want to talk to you. That's
1: sure.
0: Okay. All right. Let's go to Matt in Tucson, Arizona, watching on YouTube. Go ahead, Matt, with your question.
2: Hello. I had a question. If you could expand on the Catholic Church's teaching on original sin and then how that differs from the Jewish understanding of it and even the Muslims' understanding of it. Maybe why, I don't know if you could help understand or explain why there's differences.

0: Yeah, well, specifically going back to, I'm going to appeal to Augustine of Hippo here on Original Sin, because he probably wrote the most on it. And if you remember the Pelagius controversy that came into play here on the denial of original sin, which, of course, Pelagius denied that he ever taught such things, because it's taught because of what Adam and Eve did. You know, all of humanity's sons and daughters of Adam are stained with the act of original sin that was passed on from Adam and Eve. Now, as it relates to the Catholic belief, this is one of the biggest reasons we hold to infant baptism. This is why we baptize children, because children, though innocent, come into this world innocent. They still have what was passed on through our fathers, if you would, through what happened in the fall. And so we believe that when a child is baptized, this is exactly what is being washed. There is a cleansing that is happening here. And Augustine talks about this. This is the criticism, because Pelagius actually taught something a little bit different. For example, he came in teaching that there was this neutrality of humanity that, in my mind, it takes a lot of work to come up with an explanation how all 100% of humanity ends up in sin somehow, like just conveniently, or that we all have the same trait. There's something, there's a common problem that all of us come into this world with that ends up in a state of sinning at times. And so Pelagius believed there was kind of this idea of neutrality. He tried to sell this for a while. And so the rumor actually was, is that Pelagius was teaching that children shouldn't be baptized, because these two things were always attached. The concept of original sin and a child being baptized to remove the state of original sin from that child. And what's interesting is that Pelagius appealed to the Pope himself, wrote a letter to him, stating that he would never deny any child the opportunity of baptism, that that's ridiculous. So he was trying to argue that you can still deny original sin and accept infant baptism. Now, the Pope died before a response came back to Pelagius. The next Pope condemned him, and then obviously the Council of Ephesus condemned him. But the state of original sin has been a Catholic teaching for a long time. Jews have a nuance to a lot of this. In fact, I would say the Greek Orthodox are a little bit closer, and somebody might fight me on this, but I think that the Greek Orthodox or the Eastern Orthodox perspective on original sin, they would align with the Catholic Church in some ways, probably about 90% of the way, and then they would nuance some of the language. And so I think the Jews would probably somewhere closer in that tier, where they would not deny something like this, but to the state of where Catholics hold it, to the importance, even to the Immaculate Conception itself, to the Blessed Virgin, that the reason she was conceived immaculately is because it was that protection from the very moment of conception from the original sin. If you're Greek Orthodox, they don't have to hold the Immaculate Conception. In fact, they don't. They would say that she was purified somewhere later. And that all attaches to their view of original sin, because if original sin doesn't exist, the timing doesn't matter. We believe it exists. We believe all the way back to the early fathers, there's evidence of this. That's what makes the Immaculate Conception so important, is because she was protected from that, where the rest of us had to have that washed in baptism.
1: So when it comes to those other religions' views of it, how much of this boils down to why we think we need Jesus and they don't think we need Jesus to, you know, save humanity in the sense of, because do they not believe that we're fallen the same way? Whatever happened to us as humans because of the fall, and we need that Savior. Obviously, I don't think they believe that same, or they have a different idea of the Savior, but it seems like this is such a big thing that separates us from religion to religion of these three big religions. Could you expand?
0: Well, it certainly does, and obviously is. Yeah, it certainly does. And Islamic beliefs would reject the doctrine of original sin, but they also believe that Adam and Eve repented and God forgave them. So they wouldn't deny the idea of sin, and they wouldn't even deny the idea that sin is a common problem in humanity, but they don't believe that there was some sort of inherited perspective that came down from descendant to descendant. And they would argue more like, really, Pelagius, said there was a neutrality, an innocency, a moral purity that comes into the world. And so each person that sins because they chose to. And it just so happens everybody chose

0: to sin. All sinned eventually. So Muslims still believe there's some form of salvation, like something has to be done about sin. Jews do too. Obviously, they had atonement. So no one's denying that, like, something has to be done with sin. The immediate effect of that is the debate. The debate is, when did that effect really happen to the human? When did that human need to be the washing and the cleansing and the removal of that sin? How immediate, how important is that? That's where the lines are drawn differently between, say, the Jews or, say, for example, the Muslims that you brought up, is when is that line drawn to deal with sin? We believe that a child has the stain of original sin, and we believe that baptism, so do the Orthodox, but we believe that there's a necessity to this because every child, and the church fathers were very, especially in North Africa, were very aggressive on this matter because people are intentionally delaying baptism for their children. And some of them are waiting till the eighth day to follow the pattern of circumcision. We have church fathers that are actually explicitly saying, like, no, we're not in the old covenant. We don't have to follow the day line of eight. As soon as they're born, baptize them. Like, there were certain moments where the church fathers were so concerned that parents were going to withhold water because of original sin subject, that they should not delay baptism their children, because some were like, well, we want them to deal with this as they get older and recognize it for themselves. Some of the church fathers were viciously against this concept at that time. But everybody agrees that sin had to be dealt with, Muslim, Jew, Christian of any sort. It's, how does that affect the child from their birth? How does that affect them coming into the world, as opposed to inheriting something from the world rather than bringing it into the world? That's the debate.
1: Matt, I'm going to leave it there. Lots of folks on the line. As a matter of fact, every single line full. Paul is in Youngstown, Ohio, listening on Living Bread Radio. Paul, thank you for waiting. Go ahead with your question.
2: Okay. My question is what you were discussing earlier about the church being built on Peter. And I'm Eastern Orthodox. Okay. And the way I was taught was that Peter was first to make the confession of Christ's divinity. So Christ rewards him by making him the first bishop in order of time, and that all other bishops are successors of Peter by confession of faith, but the other apostles were consecrated by Peter. And, you know, because I think it was Pope Gregory the Great said he saw three Petrine sees, Rome, Alexandria, and Antioch. If the Orthodox would say every see with a validly consecrated bishop is Petrine. And I wondered why Rome, I mean, I understand Rome was the capital, and the church accommodated itself by setting up jurisdictions aligned with capitals and large important cities. But why would the inheritance of being the successor of Peter fall only to the Roman bishop?
0: Yeah, it's a good question. And I think Ignatius, who I was mentioning earlier, is actually huge, huge help to this question. And thank you for the question. It's a great one. And to be clear, the Orthodox, especially in these early councils, always had the same kind of disposition toward the Roman See. They would obviously believe that throughout the patriarchal system that was set up between Constantinople, Alexandria, Antioch, etc., Alexandria being a big one because John Mark went there, who was sent there by Peter. Antioch was established by Peter. And what's interesting is Ignatius is third in line, right? So you have Peter, you have Aristus, and then you have Ignatius. He's a successor of Peter in Antioch. But yet he, and an Antiochian bishop, is giving statements like worthy of God, stamped by the Father, privileged to be without blemish, you're purged from every stain. He even says words like this. He says, which preside over the Roman province, if you would. This idea of prokathetai is in Greek there. And the prokathetai means to a first chair. It literally means something like first chair or seat of honor. That this church is presiding the region. And what's interesting, and I want to point this out because it's such an important question, like, why should we look at Rome differently, even from an Eastern perspective? Because

0: Rome. Why is that important? Well, at the beginning of the letter, he actually says that the Church of Rome, prokathemene, tes agapes. So this idea is that they presided in an act of love. So not only do they preside over a region, which is a concept of having a first chair or a priority, but that they did it with acts of love. And so here is the Bishop of Antioch, who's about to be eaten by wild animals in a Colosseum, who says, when I die, there's no bishop yet that's been appointed. So he's literally entrusting the Antiochian church to Jesus and to the presiding love of Rome, meaning he's leaving it to Rome to set up his successor. Why not just handle it on their own? Or he's friends with Polycarp in Smyrna. In fact, Polycarp received these letters and was asked to distribute them. Polycarp, in his own letter to the Philippians, reflects on these letters that were given to him. Why not just have Polycarp handle it? Why did he write to the Church of Rome and ask them and assure them that they're going to be all the Antiochian church has left as its bishop, along with Jesus? Unless he believed that church had something special that was given to them that goes beyond just Peter ordained a guy. Because Ignatius is in line with Peter. He's second from Peter in Antioch. But he's still appealing to Rome almost 50 years after Peter has died. And so there must be something that was understood even by the earliest bishops as early as 107, that a priority or a presiding power or some sort of promise of grace, because he talks about this special grace, was given to the Roman see to lead these other sees. It doesn't mean these other sees are like lesser Christians and lesser bishops. There's no evidence of that. It's simply that Christ gave an individual, one of his apostles, a prince position, a first chair, if you would, to lead and bring unity amongst these other apostolic sees. And when they were in need, who did they always appeal to in the early church? They appealed to Rome. Who were these councils requesting? Even if the Pope could not make these ecumenical councils, who were they writing to? What delegates were they waiting on to arrive before they made decisions? They wanted to hear from Rome before anything was decided. There was always this kind of privilege given to them.
1: Paul, thank you. I hope that was helpful to you. You can hear the music. That brings us to the break. Dr. Stephen Boyce is our guest this hour. Your questions welcome. But I'm telling you, the lines are staying full. Just one open right now. 888-318-7884.
2: Hello, this is Father Miguel from the Franciscan Missionaries of the Eternal Word. Father's Day is a great time to celebrate the contributions our fathers have made to our lives. That also includes grandfathers, fathers-in-law, and adoptive fathers. Let's also pray for the priests who have sacrificed so much for us. Their ministry is essential for the life of the church and the salvation of the world. God bless you, and God bless our fathers.
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4: If we have faith, we can be sure that it'll be put to the test. Sometimes by our co-workers who taught us, sometimes by the difficult circumstances of life. But to get to heaven, we have to endure to the end. And Jesus shows us how. Find out more next on Breaking the Bread. Our commitment to Christ will surely be put to the test. We will hear whispered warnings and denunciations, just as Jeremiah does in this week's first reading. Even so-called friends will try to trap and trip us up. For Jesus' sake, then, we will bear insults and be made outcasts, even in our own homes, as we hear in this week's psalm. Jeremiah tells us we must expect that God will challenge our faith. He will probe our minds and hearts to test the depth and sincerity of our love. Be not afraid, Jesus assures us, 3 times in this week's gospel. Though he may permit us to suffer for our faith, our Heavenly Father will never fail or forsake us. As Jesus assures us, everything unfolds in his providence, under his watchful gaze, even the

0: following of the tiniest sparrow to the ground, and each of us is even more precious to him. Steadfast in this faith, we must be prepared to resist the tactics of Satan. He is the real enemy who seeks the ruin of our souls in Gehenna or hell. So we are to seek God, as the psalmist says, "Zeal for the Lord's house, for the heavenly kingdom of our Father, should consume us as it consumed Jesus." As Jesus bore the insults of those who blasphemed God, so should we. By the gracious gift of himself, Jesus bore the transgressions of the whole world, St. Paul tells us. In rising from the dead, he has shown us that God rescues the life of the poor and the humble, that he does not spurn his own when they are in distress. In his great mercy, he will turn toward us as well. He will deliver us from the power of the wicked. That's why we proclaim his name from the housetops. That's why we sing praise and thanksgiving in every Eucharist. We are confident of Jesus' promise that we who declare our faith in him before others will be remembered before our Heavenly Father. This is Scott Hahn for Breaking the Bread.
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0: Welcome back. Catholic Answers Live. Our guest, Dr. Stephen Boyce, theologian, apologist, and founder of the Facts Podcast, which I highly recommend you check out, especially if you're interested in what the church was in its earliest days. Maybe you're interested in the canon. Maybe you're interested in the church fathers. You'll find all kinds of fascinating stuff there. Maybe you have those questions now. You're welcome to call. You're welcome to call with questions about the canon in the early church, about how that the canon was assembled, about what was there. But whatever your early church question is, I'm sure that Dr. Boyce can help you out. 888-318-7884 is the number. I'm going to go to Mason in Springfield, Ohio. Mason, are you there with us?
1: Hi.
0: Hello, Mason. How old are you?
1: 11.
0: You're 11. Okay, nice. Mason, go ahead with your question.
1: Well, what will happen to the earth and all the animals on it when Jesus returns?
0: Fair enough. All right. What is going to happen to the earth and all the animals on it when Jesus returns?
2: Yeah, that's a great question. Thanks for calling, Mason. Thank you so much. So it's a beautiful thing because when we look at John 3:16, which is probably a verse maybe most of us learned at a very young age, that God so loved the world. One of the biggest mistakes that we've made in theological debate is the concept of like, well, what does that mean, right? And we assume that means God loved humanity. And of course he does. But he didn't say God so loved humanity only. It's that he loved the cosmos, the whole world, his creation, the very thing that he said was good. Sin took that which God called good and created perversions and corruption. This is where decay and destruction has come into play. And Paul tells us in the book of Romans that the earth is groaning, it's aching to be redeemed and brought back to that state of good. God said it was good. Sin created problems for it. God loves the world and wants to redeem it back to its state of good. And so we see evidence of this later in John's vision that he takes the heavens and the earth and he makes a new heaven and a new earth. And he removes all suffering and pain and wipes away every tear. This is true of our body. This body that's going to die, he's going to take this same body and create a new body from the old body. He's going to take this earth and create a new earth and a new heaven from the old earth and the old heaven. That's what Jesus is going to do because he loved the whole world and he's bringing everything back to the state of good. And that state in Genesis included animals. So we'll be very interested to see how God brings them into the picture. There's a lot of debate. There's a lot of fun discussions about that. But there were animals that were called good in the first creation as well. So we'll see what happens in the new creation.
0: Hey, Mason, we have a book. I always want to say comic book because I'm an old man, but it's not a comic book. It's a graphic novel called The Truth Is Out There. If you'd like a copy of it, could you? I heard someone else there with you. If you could hand the phone over and we get an address, we'll send you The Truth Is Out There. Thank you very much for that question. The number here, 888-318-7884. Kim is in Florida listening on Prince of Peace Catholic Radio. We're glad you're here, Kim. Go ahead with your question for Dr. Stephen Boyce.
3: Hello?
0: Hi.
3: Yes. Jesus said he was the bread from heaven.
0: Yes.
3: Just like the Jews had in the desert, a manna from heaven. And he said then when the Jews were in the desert that every word from God was more important than manna. And is love your neighbor and love God, like Jesus said, more important than the sacrifice of Jesus?
2: So thank you for your question. We have to be careful with this because there's two types of ways to look at what Jesus was teaching. One, there's spiritual life and how to live spiritually alive. And two, there's physical life in the world that we live in and how to live right in that world. And these two worlds are actually not in opposition to each other. They're actually coherent with each other. Loving the Lord your God with all your heart, your soul, your mind, strength, and loving your neighbors yourself is the physical alive that we experience that keeps our communities and keeps our friendships and relationships fully alive and pleasing to God in the physical world. Right. The Eucharist, the bread of heaven, the body of Christ, which unites all of these things together, heaven and earth coming together around the sacraments of grace, is the means by which we are able to love our neighbors ourselves and love the Lord our God. Without the Eucharist, without the, as Ignatius of Antioch says, the medicine of immortality, if we do not have this medicine, meaning we're sick, we actually are dying, there's something in us that's broken, that's why we don't love our neighbor. That's why we don't love God. That's why we love other things. But if we're partaking of the medicine of immortality that heals hatred, heals selfishness, heals the heart that doesn't look at our neighbor properly and rightly, when we're taking the Eucharist, it doesn't just change us internally, it transforms us externally, where we're now able to properly love the Lord our God and properly understand what it means to love God because of his love for us that was done in the Eucharist. And now that can overflow and spill out to loving our neighbor. If we don't understand the Eucharist, I think we'll never fully understand what it means to love God and love our neighbor. So I don't find these contrasts in a negative sense against each other. I actually find them very harmonious and that they're inseparable realities that come from each other. It's just loving God and loving your neighbor is an overflow of receiving the grace of God's love for us in the Eucharist that's poured out to others.
0: You know what? I think I'm going to leave it there, Kim, and say thank you for the question because we got quite a few people on the line. I hope that that was helpful to you. Sebastian is in Tallahassee, Florida, watching on YouTube. Sebastian, we're glad you're here. Go ahead with your question for our guest, Dr. Stephen Boyce.
4: Hello. My question is, in the early church, was there more teachers or more works or evidence that favors the Catholic doctrine of divine simplicity over the essence energy distinction that arose in the East from Gregory Palamas in the 14th century?
2: Yeah, it's a good question because we like to take a lot of our debates and try to impose them on generations that weren't having those debates, right? So what we do is we look for hints of those kinds of things, like, well, did they at least have the language? Well, how do they frame those kinds of conversations? We have to be careful not to anachronistically go backward, because as you stated, a lot of these debates came much, much later. I would say the earliest forms of these kinds of terms that we see, not really in the debate realm that we see it later in the 17th, 18th, 19th century that we're even having now, was probably in the 5th and 6th century. We actually see concrete terminology. But just for entertainment purposes, in the sense of, like, can we see that there was some level of understanding of making distinctions? Because most people, like, you understand, like, divine simplicity is a belief that, you know, God is comprised of parts, right? So you can say that there was arguments that could play into this where there was anti-docetism going on, like looking at the physical world as good and evil, and God becoming a man, how did that affect this conversation? Clement of Rome comes to mind. I mean, I spent most of my doctoral work on his letter to the Corinthians, but the way he describes God is basically that he's unchanging, he's sovereign, there's no level of sway in him. He can't be moved by humans. He's not going to change. He's immutable. So there's conversations that you could argue that he had already declared a specific position he believed. Justin Martyr, he contrasts God quite a bit. Like, one of the things that he would do is he would take, like, a material item and he would say that God, you know, transcends anything physical. Like, there is no comparison to him. They would make comments like, he's uncreated, he's invisible, he's impassable. I mean, they would say things like this all the time. The Alexandrian fathers are probably the most prolific. Origen tried to play with some ideas that, you know, God is simple. You know, let's not try to make him out complex to us and try to put him to our level to explain him. Origen didn't like thinking. He liked to keep God mysterious in his descriptions. But as far as, like, the actual debates that we see later, I think it'd be anachronistically we'd have to anachronistically go backward and try to impose these thoughts and debates on them because they just weren't having them. But they obviously had a view of God as it relates to material things. And they obviously had concepts of God as it relates to these things. They just didn't have the categories that we're now debating today.
0: Sebastian, that brings us to the break, so we'll leave it there. And I'll say I hope that that was helpful to you. Our guest is Dr. Stephen Boyce, a theologian specializing in early Christian texts. If you've got a question about the early Christian texts, about the New Testament canon in the early church, about those earliest years in the church, you are welcome to call 888-318-7884. I see lines just opened up, so this is a perfect time to call. We'll get you on in the next couple minutes with Dr. Boyce. If you've got anything you would like to know about those early texts, maybe you've got reliability questions about the Gospels or the other texts in the Scripture or the apocryphal texts or any of the texts of the early church, 888-318-7884.
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0: 888-318-7884. Dr. Stephen Boyce, our guest. And I always consider it a real privilege to have you on here because I am fascinated by this period, but I am not a scholar. So it's always fun to have a scholar to get to ask questions about the early church, about the early writings of the church. You obviously are a big fan of what we call the apostolic fathers. And am I right in saying that the apostolic fathers are, the idea is that these are the early bishops of the church, writers of the earliest church, who actually knew the apostles. That's why we call them apostolic fathers?
1: Yes, sir. That, or they're very close, almost like a grandson or a great-grandson of a lineage from John himself. Like Polycarp knew John. Ignatius was stated to be ordained by Paul. He was obviously in the See of Peter. So these individuals were either with the apostles or directly connected to them by the next successor. So that's typically why they're given that title.
0: So this is what blew my mind when I was younger and I learned, wait, there are people who knew the apostles that wrote down stuff? Like, this is something, like, why aren't we, I still feel this way sometimes. Why aren't we talking about this more? So how many of them are there? If I said the apostolic fathers, you'd be thinking of a number. What would the number be?
1: Yeah, so let's kind of go through some of those that are most important. Some would argue that the Didache is probably the earliest.
0: Okay,
1: yeah. Because some would say it's very early. Some would put it like before 70. I don't necessarily go that far. But it claims to be the 12. So it's the teaching of the 12, the Didache, teaching of the 12. So this idea is that they were connected. And I do think it was written in the lifetime of some of the apostles, especially John being alive.
0: Uh-huh.
1: I think it's late, early first into 90, 95, somewhere in there. Clement of Rome was mentioned by Paul, specifically in the book of Philippians. He was with Paul. He wrote a letter to the Corinthians around 96. Some people also want to put that earlier. I leave it in 96. He seems to be familiar with the teachings of Peter and Paul, and he uses them quite frequently. And so he was with Paul. Paul used him for ministry purposes. Ignatius of Antioch, another perfect example. Friends of Polycarp. We don't have direct evidence that he knew John, but he definitely knew Polycarp, who was trained by John. It is said he was ordained by Paul, so he may have been tied to both those in the West and the East in a unique way. Justin the Martyr is another one there. The Epistle of Barnabas. No, we don't believe it's Barnabas. you have the Shepherd of Hermas is around that same era as well, which is really, really interesting because there's different Hermeses that are mentioned. There's a Hermas mentioned in the New Testament. It's very unlikely that it was him. In fact, we learn from later, when you look at the Muratorian fragment, it talks about the Shepherd of Hermas, that he was actually the brother of Pius, Pope Pius I. So he would have been connected to the Roman See. He had these visions of this giant tower. It's a beautiful, very long, very, very long visionary story. But when you look at these different subjects, these are the apostolic fathers. So a lot of people would consider these the closest thing to the apostles that we have. And so by that message, I would say that these are the closest interpretations. Even Second Clement, most people don't believe Clement of Rome, who did First Clement, is that. But it is the earliest homily we have in the entire early church. Like, it is an actual sermon. It's a homily that was utilized and continued. So I think that part of it's unique. But there's some arguments about how many there actually would be. But there's good. And then obviously, like I mentioned, Polycarp wrote a letter to the Philippians. It's kind of difficult to reconstruct because it's Greek and then some Latin, it goes back to Greek. So to reconstruct it, we had to take copies of different manuscripts in Greek and Latin to reconstruct what we believe is the most full version of what would have been the original letter. There's also another one called Papias, his name.
0: Oh, yeah.
1: He states that he was obvious. He wrote five volumes that we don't have. We only have fragments that are quoted. He claims to be a follower of two people who are with Jesus, Aristion and John the Elder. There's a lot of debate about whether John the Elder is John the Apostle or if they were separate people. Eusebius debated this, others. So he was connected at least to the Apostle John. In fact, there's theories that he penned the Gospel of John for John. that were going around in the early church. Whether that's true or not, you know, there's a lot of fun theories, but these guys were very, very closely connected.
0: Right.
1: And then there's other letters. There's a letter called the Letter to Diognetus. We don't know his name. He calls himself the Student of the Apostles. So Methetes is obviously the name they give to him from the Greek word. And so he writes to a pagan as to why Christians don't practice certain things, go certain places, why they worship the way they worship. That's middle of the second century as well. So these are some examples of that early second, late first, early second, mid second century, giving us these apostolic fathers. These are some of the different collections.
0: You know, I think part of why I was excited to learn about these and why I love talking with you about them, this being your area of study, is that I do think many people have a mistaken idea that the foundations of Christianity are kind of lost to the mist of time, and that they're you know, they it's like the Gospels are just kind of, you know, we're not really sure who and where and how and all that about these books. And so I think that gives people a lack of confidence in the scriptures and in the foundations of the church, but it's not really lost in the mist of time. I mean, to some degree, it's 2,000 years ago. A lot of it is, but there's also a lot that's not lost in the mist of time.
1: That's right. Yeah, and that's right. I mean, for the longest time, we read about the Didache, and then somebody found it in a library in Jerusalem. It's in a manuscript called Codex H. And not to be confused with the Codex H that involves the Pauline letters of the New Testament, but it contained a lot of these things. It had Ignatius. It had First Clement. It had the works of the Didache. We only had fragments of the Didache or stories about the Didache, and then a full copy came to us, which is 11th century. And the scribe actually dates and names himself at the end of this codex, full of all these. And there's sermons of John Chrysostom in there. There's a bunch of miscellaneous stuff in there. And then all of a sudden, history comes alive. It's like, we have the Didache now.
0: Yeah.
1: We can actually read what was going on. We'd only heard legends and stories. And there's so many works that are talked about. Eusebius mentions or Origen mentions. And I really wish that they would come to... I wish and hope and pray that we find a copy somewhere buried in a cave would be great. But we have a history that is connected. It's not like a giant gap where here's Revelation, John dies, and then boom, we got to go all the way to the... No, we actually have continuity. And the things that are preserved in these letters, especially Ignatius's letters, are so important to understanding that the doctrine actually was unaltered, that it remained faithful to what the apostles wrote in their epistles and the gospels, that they continued that and continued to interpret that. And then we pick up in the second century where we have more of those writers. It's where we have Tertullian, we have Irenaeus of Lyons, we have Origen, we have these other historians. We actually see continuity coming together. Clement of Alexandria, we see the continuity now. And so they actually fill the gap and show us what we believe is consistent. There's not some new age thing that came in later.
0: And that refutes some ideas like the Constantinian idea that really basically Constantine invented the Catholic Church. You go, sure. Yeah, but he was 300 years after some of the, like after Ignatius, he's 200 years after Ignatius. And you couldn't get more Catholic than Ignatius. It's the Catholic Church.
1: Sure. And that's the thing. Like, you have Clement of Rome too, who's instructing and he's writing a letter to a church outside of his jurisdiction. He's writing to Corinth, who just mishandled their leaders, corrects them for mishandling their leaders as an authority, not in Rome, outside of Rome, in Corinth. And we know later that Dionysius of Corinth talks about this with Bishop Soter. He received a letter at the end of the second century from the Bishop of Rome. And he tells Bishop Soter in his letter that the church in Corinth still reads Clement of Rome's letter that happened almost 100 years earlier, 70 to 100 years, depending how you date these things, 70 to 100 years later, they're still reading it on Sundays in their mass. Why? Because they saw it as authoritative.
0: Yeah.
1: And Soter's letter, the current Bishop of Rome, his letter is now being read with Clement. So Corinth believed that Rome had authority that was not only jurisdictionally limited to Rome.
0: Yeah.
1: We see that before Constantine. That's before Christianity is legalized at the Edict of Milan. So this idea that, like, these are things that are post-Constantine, we now have evidence within these letters that's actually not the case. Rome is actually overseeing these other sees, helping them deal with their problems long before Christianity was even legalized and Constantine did anything.
0: You should do some kind of podcast about this. You should get the word out about this.
1: I do. It's called Facts.
0: I know. I was just giving you a chance to mention it again. The Facts podcast. Check it out. I do. We got another caller. I want to make sure I go to Zach in Claremont, California, listening on the Catholic Answers app. Zach, you're very welcome here. Go ahead with your question for our guest, Dr. Stephen Boyce.
2: Yeah, thanks for taking my call.
1: Sure.
2: I host a Bible study, and we went over John 6 last night. And afterwards, a couple of people had come up to me and asked, like, hey, how come at Mass we only receive the body? We don't receive the wine. And so I kind of went over what the Catechism says about how we receive Christ fully in both, like, species, right? But I wanted to know when and why the Church began to teach we only need, as the laity, only need the body.
1: Yeah, so, and you're right in stating that the Church teaches that Christ is fully present, body, soul, and divinity, blood, body, soul, and divinity. And now catch it, either species.
0: Mm-hmm.
1: So some's going to argue a modern problem here, but I'm actually going to argue a first century problem. Let's take, for example, the commonality of bread versus the access to wine. Let's take the very day Jesus resurrected from the dead. Let's take a trip to Emmaus for a minute. Two disciples are on the road of Emmaus with Jesus. They're traveling. As they go, they don't recognize this is Jesus. He sits down. He has supper with them. He takes the bread, right? He breaks the bread, and he blesses it. In the same exact words Luke uses there in the Emmaus road is the same words he used on the night that Jesus was betrayed when he took the sacrament and anointed his apostles and gave them this priesthood. Same words, same language, broke the bread, boom, eyes were open. Their eyes were open at the breaking of the bread, and he distributes to them the bread. He gives them the Eucharist. The first day Jesus resurrects from the dead, he serves the Eucharist to two people. Here's the question. Where was the wine? Because on the Emmaus Road, there's no mention of him distributing bread and wine. In fact, the bread was sufficient enough to actually open their eyes and change their perspective about the resurrected Jesus. We also fast forward, for example, on the day of Pentecost, we have thousands of people repenting and being baptized, and they gave themselves to the apostles' doctrine and the breaking of bread. I don't believe that they necessarily had the access at times to wine to be able to distribute to big groups like this the same way they would bread, especially a piece of bread. So, even in the early church, it seems pretty clear to me, they had access to this one species to be sufficient enough to give both fully present body, soul, and divinity and blood through the substance of just bread. Even
0: Zach,
1: Jesus himself
0: did. I'm glad we were able to get you in. Zach, thanks very much to the call. Dr. Stephen Boyce has been our guest. Check out the Facts podcast, F-A-C-T-S podcast. You can find it on YouTube. You can find it wherever you get your podcasts. Dr. Stephen Boyce, I just can't say how much I enjoy every time you're on. Thank you very much for being on with us today.
1: Thank you so much.
0: That will do it for us. We'll see you tomorrow, God willing, right here on Catholic Answers Live.

This is a digital moment with Sandra McDevitt. Did you know there is a report of a Eucharistic miracle in southern Lebanon? After 47 days of intensive fighting, April 2026, Father Marios returned to St. George's Greek Melkite Catholic Church. He found the tabernacle among the rubble. Inside a piece of consecrated bread, they do not use hosts as in the Latin rite, was found not to have molded, no sign of decay. This was viewed as a sign of hope and protection at the real presence of Christ in the midst of war. In addition, among the rubble, a statue of the Blessed Virgin stood untouched, perhaps a sign of Jesus protecting his beloved mother. I'm Sandra McDevitt for EWTN Radio.

0: The reason we pray is, first, we owe God worship, thanksgiving, and adoration. He created us and everything around us, and prayer of praise and adoration is His due for giving us everything, including the thought that we praise. And in that thanksgiving, we are made better for realizing what He does for us.
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6: This is how one should regard us, as servants of Christ and stewards of the mysteries of God. Moreover, it is required of stewards that they be found trustworthy. But with me, it is a very small thing that I should be judged by you or by any human court. I do not even judge myself. I am not aware of anything against myself, but I am not thereby acquitted. It is the Lord who judges me. Therefore, do not pronounce judgment before the time, before the Lord comes, who will bring to light the things now hidden in darkness and will disclose the purposes of the heart. Then every man will receive his commendation from God. I have applied all this to myself and Apollos for your benefit, brethren, that you may learn by us not to go beyond what is written, that none of you may be puffed up in favor of one against another. For who sees anything different in you? What have you that you did not receive? If then you received it, why do you boast as if it were not a gift? Already you are filled, already you have become rich. Without us, you have become kings. And would that you did reign, so that we might share the rule with you. For I think that God has exhibited us apostles as last of all, like men sentenced to death, because we have become a spectacle to the world, to angels, and to men. We are fools for Christ's sake, but you are wise in Christ. We are weak, but you are strong. You are held in honor, but we in disrepute. To the present hour we hunger and thirst, we are ill-clad and buffeted and homeless, and we labor, working with our own hands. When reviled, we bless. When persecuted, we endure. When slandered, we try to conciliate. We have become and are now as the refuse of the world. the offscouring of all things. I do not write this to make you ashamed, but to admonish you as my beloved children. For though you have countless guides in Christ, you do not have many fathers. For I became your father in Christ Jesus through the gospel. I urge you then, be imitators of me. Therefore I sent to you Timothy, my beloved and faithful child in the Lord, to remind you of my ways in Christ as I teach them everywhere in every church. Some are arrogant as though I were not coming to you, but I will come to you soon, if the Lord wills, and I will find out not the talk of these arrogant people, but their power. For the kingdom of God does not consist in talk, but in power. What do you wish? Shall I come to you with a rod or with love in a spirit of gentleness? It is actually reported that there is immorality among you, and of a kind that is not found even among pagans. For a man is living with his father's wife, and you are arrogant. Ought you not rather to mourn? Let him who has done this be removed from among you. For though absent in body, I am present in spirit, and as if present, I have already pronounced judgment in the name of the Lord Jesus on the man who has done such a thing. When you are assembled, and my spirit is present, with the power of our Lord Jesus, you are to deliver this man to Satan for the destruction of the flesh, that his spirit may be saved in the day of the Lord Jesus. Your boasting is not good. Do you not know that a little leaven leavens the whole lump? Cleanse out the old leaven that you may be a new lump, as you really are unleavened. For Christ, our Paschal Lamb, has been sacrificed. Let us therefore celebrate the festival, not with the old leaven, the leaven of malice and evil, but with the unleavened bread of sincerity and truth. I wrote to you in my letter not to associate with immoral men, not at all meaning the immoral of this world, or the greedy and robbers or idolaters, since then you would need to go out of the world, but rather I wrote to you not to associate with anyone who bears the name of brother if he is guilty of immorality or greed, or is an idolater, reviler, drunkard, or robber, not even to eat with such a one. For what have I to do with judging outsiders? Is it not those inside the church whom you are to judge? God judges those outside. Drive out the wicked person from among you. When one of you has a grievance against a brother, does he dare go to law before the unrighteous instead of the saints? Do you not know that the saints will judge the world? And if the world is to be judged by you, are you incompetent to try trivial cases? Do you not know that we are to judge angels? How much more matters pertaining to this life? If then you have such cases, why do you lay them before those who are least esteemed by the church? I say this to your shame. Can it be that there is no man among you wise enough to decide between members of the brotherhood? But brother goes to law against brother, and that before unbelievers? To have lawsuits at all with one another is defeat for you. Why not rather suffer wrong? Why not rather be defrauded? But you yourselves wrong and defraud, and that even your own brethren. Do you not know that the unrighteous will not inherit the kingdom of God? Do not be deceived. Neither the immoral, nor idolaters, nor adulterers, nor homosexuals, nor thieves, nor the greedy, nor drunkards, nor revilers, nor robbers will inherit the kingdom of God. And such were some of you. But you were washed. You were sanctified. You were justified in the name of the Lord Jesus Christ and in the Spirit of our God. All things are lawful for me, but not all things are helpful. All things are lawful for me, but I will not be enslaved by anything. Food is meant for the stomach, and the stomach for food. And God will destroy both one and the other. The body is not meant for immorality, but for the Lord, and the Lord for the body. And God raised the Lord and will also raise us up by his power. Do you not know that your bodies are members of Christ? Shall I therefore take the members of Christ and make them members of a prostitute? Never. Do you not know that he who joins himself to a prostitute becomes one body with her? For as it is written, the two shall become one. But he who is united to the Lord becomes one spirit with him. Shun immorality. Every other sin which a man commits is outside the body, but the immoral man sins against his own body. Do you not know that your body is a temple of the Holy Spirit within you, which you have from God? You are not your own. You were bought with a price. So glorify God in your body. Now, concerning the matters about which you wrote, it is well for a man not to touch a woman, but because of the temptation to immorality, each man should have his own wife, and each woman her own husband. The husband should give to his wife her conjugal rights, and likewise the wife to her husband. For the wife does not rule over her own body, but the husband does. Likewise, the husband does not rule over his own body, but the wife does. Do not refuse one another, except perhaps by agreement for a season, that you may devote yourselves to prayer. But then come together again, lest Satan tempt you through lack of self-control. I say this by way of concession, not of command. I wish that all were as I myself am. But each has his own special gift from God, one of one kind and one of another. To the unmarried and the widows, I say that it is well for them to remain single, as I do. But if they cannot exercise self-control, they should marry. For it is better to marry than to be aflame with passion. To the married I give charge, not I, but the Lord, that the wife should not separate from her husband. But if she does, let her remain single, or else be reconciled to her husband, and that the husband should not divorce his wife. To the rest I say, not the Lord, that if any brother has a wife who is an unbeliever, and she consents to live with him, he should not divorce her. If any woman has a husband who is an unbeliever, and he consents to live with her, she should not divorce him. For the unbelieving husband is consecrated through his wife, and the unbelieving wife is consecrated through her husband. Otherwise, your children would be unclean. But as it is, they are holy. But if the unbelieving partner desires to separate, let it be so. In such a case, the brother or sister is not bound. For God has called us to peace.

Wife, how do you know whether you will save your husband? Husband, how do you know whether you will save your wife? Only let everyone lead the life which the Lord has assigned to him, and in which God has called him. This is my rule in all the churches. Was anyone at the time of his call already circumcised? Let him not seek to remove the marks of circumcision. Was anyone at the time of his call uncircumcised? Let him not seek circumcision. For neither circumcision counts for anything nor uncircumcision, but keeping the commandments of God. Everyone should remain in the state in which he was called. Were you a slave when called? Never mind. But if you can gain your freedom, avail yourself of the opportunity. For he who is called in the Lord as a slave is a freed man of the Lord. Likewise, he who was free when called is a slave of Christ. You were bought with a price. Do not become slaves of men. So, brethren, in whatever state each was called, there let him remain with God. Now concerning the unmarried, I have no command of the Lord, but I give my opinion as one who by the Lord's mercy is trustworthy. I think that in view of the present distress, it is well for a person to remain as he is. Are you bound to a wife? Do not seek to be free. Are you free from a wife? Do not seek marriage. But if you marry, you do not sin. And if a girl marries, she does not sin. Yet those who marry will have worldly troubles, and I would spare you that. I mean, brethren, the appointed time has grown very short. From now on, let those who have wives live as though they had none, and those who mourn as though they were not mourning, and those who rejoice as though they were not rejoicing, and those who buy as though they had no goods, and those who deal with the world as though they had no dealings with it. For the form of this world is passing away. I want you to be free from anxieties. The unmarried man is anxious about the affairs of the Lord, how to please the Lord. But the married man is anxious about worldly affairs, how to please his wife, and his interests are divided. And the unmarried woman or girl is anxious about the affairs of the Lord, how to be holy in body and spirit. But the married woman is anxious about worldly affairs, how to please her husband. I say this for your own benefit, not to lay any restraint upon you, but to promote good order and to secure your undivided devotion to the Lord. If anyone thinks that he is not behaving properly toward his betrothed, if his passions are strong, and it has to be, let him do as he wishes. Let them marry. It is no sin. But whoever is firmly established in his heart, being under no necessity, but having his desire under control, and has determined this in his heart to keep her as his betrothed, he will do well. So that he who marries his betrothed does well, and he who refrains from marriage will do better. A wife is bound to her husband as long as he lives. If the husband dies, she is free to be married to whom she wishes, only in the Lord. But in my judgment, she is happier if she remains as she is. And I think that I have the Spirit of God. Now concerning food offered to idols, we know that all of us possess knowledge. Knowledge puffs up, but love builds up. If anyone imagines that he knows something, he does not yet know as he ought to know. But if one loves God, one is known by him. Hence,
as to the eating of food offered to idols. We know that an idol has no real existence, and that there is no God but one. For although there may be so-called gods in heaven or on earth, as indeed there are many gods and many lords, yet for us there is one God, the Father, from whom are all things, and for whom we exist, and one Lord, Jesus Christ, through whom are all things, and through whom we exist. However, not all possess this knowledge, but some, through being hitherto accustomed to idols, eat food as really offered to an idol, and their conscience, being weak, is defiled. Food will not commend us to God. We are no worse off if we do not eat, and no better off if we do. Only take care, lest this liberty of yours somehow become a stumbling block to the weak. For if anyone sees you, a man of knowledge, at table in an idol's temple, might he not be encouraged, if his conscience is weak, to eat food offered to idols? And so by your knowledge, this weak man is destroyed, the brother for whom Christ died. Thus, sinning against your brethren and wounding their conscience when it is weak, you sin against Christ. Therefore, if food is a cause of my brother's falling, I will never eat meat, lest I cause my brother to fall. Am I not free? Am I not an apostle? Have I not seen Jesus our Lord? Are not you my workmanship in the Lord? If to others I am not an apostle, at least I am to you, for you are the seal of my apostleship in the Lord. This is my defense to those who would examine me. Do we not have the right to our food and drink? Do we not have the right to be accompanied by a wife, as the other apostles and the brothers of the Lord and Cephas? Or is it only Barnabas and I who have no right to refrain from working for a living? Who serves as a soldier at his own expense? Who plants a vineyard without eating any of its fruit? Who tends a flock without getting some of the milk? Do I say this on human authority? Does not the law say the same? For it is written in the law of Moses, "You shall not muzzle an ox when it is treading out the grain." Is it for oxen that God is concerned? Does he not speak entirely for our sake? It was written for our sake because the plowman should plow in hope, and the thresher thresh in hope of a share in the crop. If we have sown spiritual good among you, is it too much if we reap your material benefits? If others share this rightful claim upon you, do not we still more? Nevertheless, we have not made use of this right, but we endure anything rather than put an obstacle in the way of the gospel of Christ. Do you not know that those who are employed in the temple service get their food from the temple? And those who serve at the altar share in the sacrificial offerings? In the same way, the Lord commanded that those who proclaim the gospel should get their living by the gospel. But I have made no use of any of these rights, nor am I writing this to secure any such provision. For I would rather die than have anyone deprive me of my ground for boasting. For if I preach the gospel, that gives me no ground for boasting, for necessity is laid upon me. Woe to me if I do not preach the gospel. For if I do this of my own will, I have a reward. But if not of my own will, I am entrusted with a commission. What then is my reward?

0: under the law. To those outside the law, I became as one outside the law, not being without law toward God, but under the law of Christ, that I might win those outside the law. To the weak I became weak, that I might win the weak. I have become all things to all men, that I might by all means save some. I do it all for the sake of the gospel, that I may share in its blessings. Do you not know that in a race all the runners compete, but only one receives the prize? So run that you may obtain it. Every athlete exercises self-control in all things. They do it to receive a perishable wreath, but we an imperishable. Well, I do not run aimlessly. I do not box as one beating the air, but I pummel my body and subdue it, lest, after preaching to others, I myself should be disqualified.
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0: In our Father's love, the children see a reflection of the love that God our Father has for all His children. Let us offer this special blessing for all fathers. God our Father, in your wisdom and love, you made all things. Bless these men, that they may be strengthened as Christian fathers. May the example of their faith and love shine forth. Grant that we, their sons and daughters, may honor them always with the spirit of profound respect. Grant this through Christ our Lord. Amen.
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6: Father Mitch Pacwa discusses the relevance of the Old Testament and the need to study it to understand our own history and culture. 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

Shalom Aleichem. The peace of God be with you all. My name is Father Mitchell Packwell. I'm a Jesuit priest and a professor of Old Testament at Loyola University in Chicago. We've been going through the prophet Micah of Moresheth. And we've seen how this prophet has gone back and forth between giving threats of judgment and punishment against Judah and Israel, and then giving words of hope. Now today we're going to see the last of those cycles of threat and promise as we look at chapters 6 and 7 in the book of Micah. So open up to those texts. Now, when we've talked about the prophets earlier, we mentioned some of their forms of speech, one of which is the covenant lawsuit. We've seen this lots of times, haven't we? And it's because the prophets are messengers of Yahweh, the God of Israel, who became the God of Israel when he made a covenant with them at Sinai. And now, as the people break the covenant, the prophets come as messengers from Yahweh to announce to the people, you have gone against Yahweh's laws. You have gone against the stipulations of his covenant, and you've broken relationship.

So let's see how this covenant lawsuit works in this text here. In chapter 6, verse 1, it says, "Now listen, Shim'u, listen to what Yahweh is saying. Stand up and let the case begin in the hearings of the mountains. And let the hills hear what you say." Now, the ancient peoples believed that mountains and hills were very good witnesses to a covenant, so that when the king of one country, like for instance the king of the Hittites, would make a covenant with another king, he would ask the mountains and the hills to be witnesses. Why? Well, for one thing, they can't tell a lie. And they're not going to tell anything for that matter, but at least they won't tell a lie. Secondly, the mountains and hills will last longer than either king. The kings will pass away, but those rocks and hills won't. So it was a sign for the ancient peoples that this covenant was to last a long time. But now Yahweh is saying, let's have the hills and mountains come in here and witness. Witness against my people Israel. "Listen, you mountains, to Yahweh's accusation. Give ear, you foundations of the earth." So it's like Yahweh is speaking to a jury that's composed of the mountains and the foundations of the earth. Why? Because Yahweh is accusing his people. He's having a covenant lawsuit. He's pleading against Israel. Now in verse 3, we see Yahweh's words. And as a matter of fact, we Catholics use these words in the Good Friday ceremony, where Yahweh says, "My people, what have I done for you? To you? How have I been a burden to you? Answer me. How have I been a burden to you? How have I done bad things to you?" Now, the thing that Yahweh is trying to say to the people is that I haven't really done anything that bad, have I? Haven't I been a good God, a gracious God to you? And to bring out the point, he says here, "I brought you out of the land of Egypt. I rescued you from the house of slavery." Now, those are the opening lines of the Ten Commandments, aren't they? How Yahweh says, "I brought you up out of Egypt, that house of slaves." So he's calling back to the origin and the basis of the covenant, which was Yahweh's great deeds for Israel. And as a matter of fact, in this section here of chapter 6, we have the only time that Micah looks back to the past history of Israel. "I sent Moses to lead you with Aaron and Miriam." Moses was the one who gave you the covenant. Aaron was the priest. Miriam was a prophetess. "And my people, remember, what did Balak, that king of Moab, plot against you?" Now, Balak plotted to have a prophet named Balaam come and say bad words against Israel. And he paid him for it. And yet Yahweh stopped Balaam from saying bad words against Israel. And so he says, now what did Balaam answer, that son of Beor? Well, Balaam didn't answer anything. He couldn't say anything bad about Israel. Instead, Balaam, even though he was a foreigner, prophesied good things for Israel, because Yahweh put good things into his mouth to say to Israel. So he couldn't curse Israel. And then it said, "From Shittim to Gilgal." Now, Shittim and Gilgal are two places, and they refer to the traveling of the Israelites in the wilderness, and Gilgal was their final goal, the place where they crossed over the Jordan to enter into the land of Canaan. With what now the people are speaking here in verse 6. And the people are saying, well, okay, we did stuff wrong, but let's do something about it. What should we do? What should we do to make up for our sins from Shittim to Gilgal? For our, you know, having, you know, rejected Yahweh. What are we supposed to do? Said, "With what gift shall I come into Yahweh's presence and bow down before God on high? Shall I come with holocausts, with calves 1 year old?" So the people think, I should come here with a holocaust, that is, a sacrifice I would put on the altar and burn the whole calf up, a 1 year old calf, and burn the whole thing up to Yahweh. Is that what Yahweh wants? "Will he be pleased with rams by the thousand, with libations of oil and torrents?" That is, will just rivers of oil, if I did give him all kinds of olive oil?
Will you be pleased with that? Must I give my firstborn for what I have done wrong? The fruit of my body for my own sin? In other words, should I do human sacrifice because of my sin? Keep in mind that that was forbidden. Okay? Yahweh answers through the prophet Micah in verse 8. You want to know what you're supposed to do? You want to know how you should make up for your sin? I'm going to tell you how you should make up for your sin. In verse 8 it says, that which is good has been to explain to you, you humans. This is what Yahweh asks of you. Only this, to act justly, to love tenderly, and to walk humbly with your God. To act justly means to act well with our fellows, with our fellow human beings. That's what God wants for us. To love tenderly, to love one another with tenderness. Not for what we can get out of one another, not with lust, but with tenderness. And to walk humbly with our God. If we are not humble before God, there's nothing good that we can do. If we are not small before God, we'll never be able to please God. Because if we are proud and arrogant, we make ourselves God. No, we must walk humbly with God. That is what the Lord wants from us. We're going through the prophet Micah. Let's take a look at chapter 6 again. And we'll see how in verses 9 through 16, that the prophet Micah is going to also give new criticisms and new threats against the city of Jerusalem and the people who dwell there. He starts off in verse 9, the voice of Yahweh, he is calling to the city. Listen, tribe and assembly of the city. So he's asking the people of the town to listen. Listen to what I've got to say. Your rich men are crammed with violence. Your citizens are liars. Must I put up with fraudulent measures or the abomination of the short bushel? Must I hold the man honest who measures with false scales or a bag of faked weights? In other words, Dwight, do you think that if you're going to gyp one another, if you're going to use dishonest business practices, think I'm going to call you honest for that? Is that what you think? Well, the answer is no, I'm not. Therefore, I have begun to strike you down because you use bad and corrupt business practices. I will bring you to ruin because of your sins. You will sow, you'll put the seed in the ground, but you will never reap. You're not going to live long enough to reap your harvest. You will press the olive, but never rub yourself with the oil. They used to take olive oil, not only for cooking, but they would put it on their bodies because the land is so dry, and they didn't have these different dry formula things that we have today for our skin. They would put olive oil into the skin and massage themselves with it. It says, you'll press the olive oil, you'll do the work of getting the oil out of the olives, but you won't rub it on your body. You will press the grape, but never drink wine from it. You will eat, but never be satisfied. You won't have enough to eat. You will store away, but never preserve. And what is preserved, I will give to the sword. Doesn't that remind you of the passage in the Gospel of Luke, where Jesus says, you know, a man had built himself barns and filled them up, and he says, now what shall I do? And God says, you fool, because tonight you shall die. You're never going to enjoy that. Well, these rich people who planned to enjoy all their abundant wealth will not do it because they have sinned. And it's not that riches are the sin. It's the fact that they've sinned that they cannot enjoy the riches. You keep the laws of Omri, and you follow all the practices of the house of Ahab. Now, remember who Omri is, huh? Omri was a general, and he overthrew the reigning king of Israel, who had himself started a revolution, and Omri's revolution established a new dynasty. His son was Ahab, and Omri was a very strong king, and he began a process of real wealth and gathering of all kinds of prosperity for himself and for his son Ahab. But

He did it through oppression. And again, it's not that wealth itself is the sin. The problem is getting the wealth through oppression and keeping the wealth without being generous to the poor. That was the problem. You are guided by their standards, that is, by the standards of Omri and Ahab, with all their oppression and stealing. And they force me to make a terrible example of you and to turn your inhabitants into a laughingstock, to suffer the scorn of the peoples. Because you do this stuff, I have to punish you. My father said that to me all the time. He said that, you know, because you run around and you know, play with matches or whatever it might be, you force me to spank you. Now, I didn't believe it at the time, but as an adult, I understand better now. Well, Yahweh was the same way. Because the people continued to be oppressive to the poor and selfish and self-centered and not sharing with the poor, Yahweh was forced to punish them, like he had punished Ahab and his family. Ahab was killed in battle, and all 70 of his sons were wiped out by Jehu in a revolution. Now we go to chapter 7. And we see here in chapter 7 that the first 7 verses deal with how corruption is not just in Israel, but it's all over the world. He says, this is God speaking through the prophet, I'm in trouble. I am in trouble. I have become like a harvester in summertime, like a gleaner at the vintage, without a single cluster to eat. In other words, Yahweh has planted a field that he would hope would be a field of righteousness. And he's like a harvester who finds nothing. There's nothing to gather. That's the trouble that he's got. Not one of the early figs that I so much long for is to be found. The devout, that is the people who keep the covenant, the word devout, chassid in Hebrew, means the one who keeps the covenant. The devout have vanished from the land. There is not one honest man left. All are lurking for blood. Everyone hunting down his brother and sister. Imagine that. Hunting down your own brothers and sisters to kill them, to wipe them out. The judge gives judgment for a bribe. The man in power pronounces judgment as he pleases. In other words, they do things for money and for power. They don't care about anything else. They don't care about truth. They don't care about God's justice. They don't care about the poor. They don't care about compassion. Just power and money. Put no trust in a neighbor. Have no confidence in a friend. To the woman who shares your bed, do not open your mouth. For son insults father. Daughter defies mother. Daughter-in-law defies mother-in-law. A man's enemies are those of his own household. Among them of the best is like a briar. Does that sound familiar? And would you think that this is being written 2,600 years ago? Doesn't it sound like our own society where we have such a high murder rate, but by far most people who are murdered are killed by somebody who knows them. Most murders take place in families. And the kind of rebelliousness that is not only in our culture, but throughout the world, throughout the Western culture anyway, that's what he's complaining against here. Because it existed in his own culture and exists still in ours. Today will come their ordeal from the north. Now is the time for their confusion. For my part, I look to Yahweh. My hope is in the God who will save me. My God will hear me. In the midst of the corruption of the whole culture and of the world around, he says, look, the only hope I've got is God. I must turn to him. So also in our culture, even though we see all kinds of terrible things going around us and all kinds of violence and murder and such, oppression and injustice and lies, your hope and my hope is for us to turn to Yahweh, to turn to our God, for he will hear us. We're about to finish up the book of the prophet Micah of Moresheth. If you look at chapter 7, verse 8, we see Israel's hope for the future begin. Now, the first part of this is in verses 8 through 17. And this is hope for the city of Zion. And it's a variety of different kinds of hope.
The first three verses deal with hope for Zion that has been insulted by her enemies. It says, "Now don't gloat over me, my enemy. Though I have fallen, I shall rise. Though I live in darkness, Yahweh is my light." So here the city of Jerusalem was beaten pretty badly by Sennacherib in 701. Now the city was not captured, but the people had to pay a large tribute, and all the other towns were destroyed throughout Judah. And he says, "Look, I'm suffering a lot, but don't gloat over me. Don't make fun of me, because Yahweh is my light, and he will shine. I believe in him. He will restore me. I must suffer the anger of Yahweh, for I have sinned against him." Now, this is important for you and for me, too. When we experience, you know, our punishment for our sins, it's because we deserve it. And we have to accept that and offer that back up to God. "But he will take up my cause and he will right my wrongs. He will bring me out into the light, and I shall rejoice to see the rightness of his ways. When my enemy sees it, she will be covered with shame. She who said to me, 'Where is Yahweh your God?' My eyes will gloat over her. She will be trampled underfoot like mud in the streets." So this point in the prophet's career has probably already seen punishment and suffering fall upon the people of Judah. But he also speaks for hope that he will see and rejoice to see the rightness of Yahweh's ways, that there will be a restoration afterwards. And so what does it happen with us? Sure, we may undergo punishment personally, but we also can look forward to the moments of grace that Yahweh will give us, the Lord our God, who will bestow upon us his mercy and tenderness and compassion, and we can rejoice to see the rightness of his ways. In verse 11, we see another one of these sayings for restoration. Not only is there hope, like we just saw in verses 8 through 10, about a hope for, you know, God's grace and God restoring his ways. But now here in verse 11 and following, we see that there's hope for that day as a coming, that day that is coming for rebuilding your walls. On that future day, Yahweh will rebuild your walls. Your frontiers will be extended that day, and men will come to you from far, from Assyria, as far as to Egypt, from Tyre, as far as to the river Euphrates. From sea to sea, from mountain to mountain, the earth will become a desert by reason of its inhabitants in return for what they have done. Now, twofold thing. The enemies will be punished, but on that day of judgment, there will be a restoration of the city of Jerusalem. Its walls will be rebuilt. And as a matter of fact, later on in its history, the walls were rebuilt many times. But one of the things we also see is how this becomes just sort of the kernel of another oracle of hope for the future, an oracle of hope that we see in the book of Revelation, where John of the Revelation sees the walls of the new and heavenly Jerusalem, walls with 12 different kinds of jewel, walls that are just brilliant and shining, because Yahweh will rebuild those and invite all of us who have been redeemed by Jesus to live in that new city. Now, admittedly, that this oracle of hope here is one for hope that Israel will have a worldly kingdom and a worldly empire. That's what they looked forward to. And an empire that was even larger than the empire of David, an empire which went up to Damascus. But now they hope, under the inspiration of Micah, for an empire that goes all the way to Assyria, that is what we now call Iraq, and goes all the way down to Egypt. Now, they never had that kind of an empire. Not in regular world history. But they did, you know, come and live again in the land and rebuild the city of Jerusalem. And ultimately, our hope as Christians is not for the restoration of some earthly kingdom, because those all pass away. Such kingdoms always die out. We hope to live in that new and heavenly Jerusalem with Christ. Verses 14 through 17 see another oracle of hope, where the Gentiles will be punished.
with a shepherd's crook, lead your people to pasture, the flock that is your heritage. Don't we see this in the gospel too, huh? That Jesus is the good shepherd. And he fulfills this promise by being the shepherd that leads us like sheep. It's up for you and for me, though, to walk humbly before our God like sheep following the shepherd. Now, this flock was living confined in a forest with meadowland all around it. So let them pasture in Bashan and Gilead as in days of old. That is, let them have the old kingdom of Bashan and Gilead, which were very fertile areas to the northeast of the Sea of Galilee. And the pagans will see it, and they will be confounded for all their power. And they will lay their hands to their mouths, and their ears will be deafened by it. So the pagans are going to see that Israel will be restored, and they'll be dumbfounded and astonished that Yahweh has done this, because they're so scattered and destroyed that now they see that, you know, even this people that had nothing is able to have their own nation and their own kingdom. And it will dumbfound the nations and amaze them. They will lick the dust like serpents, like things that crawl on the earth. They will come trembling from their lairs in terror and fear before you. That's what he speaks of there. But finally, something that you and I can really get into, I think, is the last three verses. What God can compare with you, Yahweh? Taking faults away, pardoning crime, not cherishing anger forever, but delighting, notice that, delighting in showing mercy. Once more have pity on us, stomp down on our faults. To the bottom of the sea throw all our sins. Grant Jacob your faithfulness and Abraham your mercy, as you swore to our fathers from the days of long ago. You and I need to reflect on that. That the real hope for us is that Yahweh delights in showing us mercy. We don't have to be afraid of presenting any single sin to God. Our only fear is to hold our sins to ourselves. Our hope is that God delights in showing us mercy for any sin that you and I can do. Let us trust in that mercy. Let us trust in the fact that God takes our sins and casts it to the bottom of the sea, and he shows us love, compassion, and mercy. Receive that mercy and love. God bless you.

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1: In the Gospel for this Sunday, Jesus tells us three different times to not be afraid. And he ends by saying, "Everyone who acknowledges me before others, I will acknowledge before my heavenly Father. But whoever denies me before others, I will deny before my heavenly Father." We need this gospel because many of us today are afraid. We're afraid of what other people could do to us, the way that we appear in their eyes. Many of us are afraid of the powerful people on the earth and the things that they can do in terms of government or laws or policies that will affect our lives or transform our cultures in negative ways. How positively refreshing it is to hear Jesus say, "Fear no one." And again, "Do not be afraid of those who can kill the body but cannot kill the soul." And finally, "Do not be afraid," three different times. Without a doubt, Jesus does not want us to be afraid of other people. Well, then logically, what he wants us to do is be courageous in front of other people. In other words, to lead the world by following him. The more our hearts are given over to God in hope, the more that we are able to make a positive influence in the world around us. Following Christ like sheep follow a shepherd makes us lions with respect to the world. Our hearts are steadfast, brilliant, and burning within us because of the love that we have for Jesus. And that love makes us radiant examples to others. The gospel today challenges us. Where in our lives have we allowed the opinions of others to enslave us? Where, in fact, are we cowards with respect to God? What kind of fear is keeping us from showing and sharing our faith? Today's a chance for us to surrender to love, to have faith over fear.

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1: Why do we pray? I think the answer to this question can be seen in that most wonderful of prayers, the Angelus. First of all comes God's approach to us. He has to declare unto us his presence, that we may respond to that grace given. Having received that grace, we are then able to lay down our lives for him. Then having responded to his grace, he can grow in us, that we may be with him forever in heaven.
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3: 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O Holy Spirit, Lord and giver of life, we glorify you. 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
10: He's an actor, producer, and screenwriter, best known for his iconic films and TV roles in Steven Spielberg's Minority Report, Band of Brothers, and so many other projects, Yellowstone, Tulsa King. He's also a devout Catholic husband and father of five. His latest film, which he co-wrote and co-produced with his wife, is The Last Rodeo from Angel Studios. It opens in theaters on Friday, May 23rd. Here to tell us about it, please welcome Neil McDonough to the show. Neil, thanks for taking the time. I know you're on set this week. I know you're doing Tulsa King with my pal Sly, so we're going to make this quick because I don't want to upset him. Let's talk about The Last Rodeo, Neil.
11: Well, if there's one thing I know about Sly, if it's talking about the great Catholic Church, he's like, he would tell me, take my time and enjoy the moment.
10: Okay, well, I'm going to hold him to that then. Let's talk about The Last Rodeo. You wrote this script, and in the movie you play this down-and-out rodeo star who really makes a major decision to return to the sport. Tell me where this story came from, Neil.
11: Well, you know, it's funny. When I'm not around Reveille and the kids, I was doing a film called The Warrant, Breaker's Law, and we're filming in Arizona that Reveille and I were producing the film, but she was home with the kids. And whenever I'm away from Reveille, I just get melancholy and sad, and it's, I don't like being on location. I consider it kind of a prison sentence. But this one day in particular, I was driving home and I got gut punched with this thought that what would ever happen to me if something happened to Reveille? Huh. And I pulled over to the side of the road, just kind of buckled. And then this other thought entered my head that I know is a gift from him. And it was, write a movie about Rocky on a Bull where you have to go save your grandson because he's dying from the same brain tumor that your wife died from. I don't know where that came from, and I told Reveille, I called her, I said, I got this great idea, and she said, well, voice dictate it into your phone, which is how I usually start my scripts.
10: Yeah.
11: And I sat there in the side of the 10 freeway for 2 hours while semi

0: guys were ripping by me, voice dictating and crying and laughing the outline of the last rodeo. And then a week later, my writing partner and I wrote the first draft. And then a week later, Reveille and I found, Reveille in particular, found the financing, and Angel jumped on board. And 2 years almost to the date, here we are. And I'm so blessed and fortunate because of it.
1: Incredible. And I saw shadows, and maybe I'm reading too much into this, but I saw shadows of your own journey in this story. I mean, in 2010, some of our viewers will know, you were fired from a show, Scoundrels, mainly because you didn't want to do love scenes on camera with someone other than your spouse, which, you know, is normally a commendable thing, but not in Hollywood. After that, you didn't work for a few years. Tell me what happened.
0: Oh boy, that was, I've had a lot of people die on me in my life, and I've had lots of horrible things, as we all have. But that may have been the toughest moment of my life, because for 2 years I didn't work, I didn't have any money, and we lost our house, we lost our cars, we lost everything. So it was really hard. And then I remember one day when things were just got so bad, and I was drinking tons of alcohol, and I was trying to drown it and trying to just hide it from everyone. Certainly wasn't hiding it from Reveille. And one day I said, "Lord, why have you forgotten all about me?" And as soon as that came out of my mouth, Raymond, and we talked about it before, I fell to the ground in tears, realizing I was making this whole journey about my pain instead of what was happening to Reveille and the kids and everyone else around me. And from that second forward, I just changed, and I stopped drinking alcohol and started going to church daily, and really started to rev my engine back up and get closer to him. And 10 years later now, whatever it is, Reveille and I are about to start our 11th production together. All of our films give glory to him, and we're so blessed and fortunate that sometimes you need to go through a crucifixion to realize what the glory is all about. And I went through mine, and I don't wish it to anybody else, but it's good to be called out and see what you're really made of at times. And so the story with Joe Wainwright in this film is semi-autobiographical, with my life and the pain that I went through when he lost his wife, and how he got through it and how he failed getting through it. And then finally he was called out, and what is he going to do to protect his family and provide for his family? And that's what the movie's really about. Yes, there's bull riding, and the bull riding sequences are just
1: Incredible.
0: unbelievable. And John Avnet, the amazing director, pulled out all the tricks. PBR backed us 100%. They gave us their riders, got to use their real names, gave us the bulls, kitted out the arena to make you feel like you're actually at a PBR event in the movie. And I'm
1: Well, and
0: so
1: you, Neil, we
0: proud of
1: should
0: this
1: tell
0: movie.
1: people, you do a lot of these stunts in the movie. And tell us how you prepared for this. I know you were, there's a mechanical bull not far from your house, and you were a frequent visitor
0: That's
1: for a
0: right.
1: while.
0: Yeah, I haven't been to a nightclub in I can't tell you how many years, ever since I gave up alcohol. But there was a nightclub right around the corner from my house where I trained so often for months and months and months beforehand. But Buddy Joe Hooker, our stunt coordinator, I've been riding horses since I was a little boy, but he had me riding horses all the time, just getting in the saddle, getting to work, doing the things. Because what we didn't want to do is have any authentic, true bull rider think, meh. So we worked hard to make sure there was none of that. So Kyle Sherwood, a champion himself in the PBR, coached me daily, and I worked so hard to make sure that we were doing it right. And bumps and bruises, and separated shoulder, and cranked up some ribs, and a few things along the way. It was worth every bit of it, because I knew something important was happening. I knew that we were making a film that was going to give glory to God, and for that, beat the heck out of me. I'm fine. I knew we were doing something
1: I
0: special.
1: was hurting watching you, pal. I'm watching this movie going,
0: Oh,
1: oh my
0: when I
1: gosh.
0: got launched off that one time and I landed on the ground, John thought that I died. Avnet was like, "Oh my gosh, what just happened?" But it was worth it. It's an incredible film, and I get to finally do what I've never done in a movie before. I get to be the hero and kiss the girl in the end, and that girl that I kissed at the end is none other than my wife, Reveille. So
1: Well, I love you ruined one
0: I'm
1: of my
0: so blessed.
1: questions. That was my full circle
0: Oh,
1: moment. I
0: sorry,
1: love
0: Raymond.
1: that. No,
0: Sorry.
1: no, no. I love that you finally get to kiss the girl in the end, and it ends up being the wife that you really gave up a piece of your career for some years ago, which I thought was so beautiful seeing that moment.
0: I wouldn't say that I gave up a piece of my career. I think that the choices you make define what kind of man you are, and the choices that I make were just the choices that fit for me. Some other guys can do certain things and whatever. I don't judge. Look, we all make mistakes. We're all sinners. None of us are perfect. There's only one who is perfect. So, to try to emulate to be as close to Jesus as you can, to be the man that you can be, and try to always do the right things is what we should always strive for.
1: Well, Neil,
0: and that's what we did in this film, and I'm just blessed to be part of all
1: yeah,
0: of this.
1: It's a beautiful film and emotionally gripping. It's there's action. I mean, you've had an incredible career, we should say, from Captain America to the Band of Brothers to, of course, Tulsa King and Yellowstone. Years ago, though, you may have forgotten this, Neil, I produced a Truth and Life audio Bible, and we cast you as Jesus. But for whatever reason, these casting directors keep offering you villain roles. Why do you think that is?
0: Well, I won't kiss another woman on screen. So that leaves two things, Raymond. I can either be the villain or I can be a soldier in the middle of a war with no women around. So I'm always searching for those things. But thank goodness for Angel Studios and taking a shot on me with, you know, The Shifted very well.
1: Yeah, that's right.
0: And then Homestead started seeing me going into the good guy range. Mm-hmm. And then they had faith in me for this. And investors all had faith in me that because they knew who I really was and what I was striving for. And to finally get to play the hero is something that I've always wanted. I always wanted to be John Wayne in the Cowboys. Yeah. I always wanted to be those types of guys. And I finally get to play that character who's really as close to me as possible.
1: Yeah.
0: But back to the audio tape of playing Jesus.
1: Yeah.
0: That was my first job back after everything had happened.
1: Wow.
0: And I can't tell you
1: know that.
0: What an amazing gift that was, because it was without question the hardest thing I've ever done. For months and months and months, we'd be in the booth, and I remember the person who was running the director on the show, every once in a while we'd just stop because we felt it. And we knew that Jesus was in the room when we were doing it. It was just so emotional. And the carpet that I stood on for those 3 or 4 months when I was doing it, I had that carpet at home, and I step on it all the time to kind of ground myself and make me realize, okay, what is my job? My job is to work for him, and I'm going to do the best that I can to make sure that my boss is happy with everything that I do in every aspect of life, as a dad, as a husband, and as a movie and TV star.
1: Well,
0: movies and TVs are distant third place between God, family, and then this work.
1: Well, that,
0: you know, and country,
1: work,
0: too.
1: Your work on that audio Bible, I have to say, I may put a link up before it just so people can hear it. Your performance there is so beautiful, understated, powerful at moments, but deeply felt. We were all blown away. I remember when I first heard it, and I thought, oh, my gosh. You know, it was just incredible.
0: And then they have the Pope bless it and say, you know, we can use this as a tool to spread Catholicism throughout the world. I was like,
1: yeah, Pope
0: are you
1: Benedict.
0: Kidding me? It was
1: special.
0: It was one of my favorite things I've ever done.
1: I love that. Well, The Last Rodeo is also, it fits you like a glove. It hits theaters on May 23rd, Memorial Day, co-produced by you and your wife. Is this what, your 10th project working with your wife?
0: We started with a $350,000 budget on a movie called Red Stone, and then we did part two of that called Boone, and that was 1.5, and Reveille raised the money for that, and then we did The Warrant and The Warrant part two, and The Greater was our first one, and then we started doing films with Angel, and you've done a couple of other films in between, but when it's an Angel film and it's the McDonough company alongside Angel, you know it's going to be a film that makes you think about, how can I be a better person? What can I do as a man or a woman to get closer to him? And I love being able to play in that arena. And that's what I've always aspired to do. That's the opportunity that we have now. And we're going to keep doing it until my last breath, because I love being in the position to be able to tell stories that not just some people can go to, but the whole family can go to. And you don't have to be Catholic or Christian. You can be Jewish and agnostic, Buddhist, Muslim. It doesn't matter. They're morality plays. And at the end, someone has to go through a very difficult time and get through it with faith.
1: Yeah.
0: And those are the motifs that we really love playing with. And gosh, we're so blessed to have The Last Rodeo coming out this weekend.
1: Yeah. Well,
0: but
1: it's a beautiful,
0: as I've said,
1: movie. Go ahead.
0: Anyone out there who loves these types of films where you can bring the whole family and not worrying about covering eyes and ears and wondering if kids are going to be okay or if grandparents are going to be okay. This is a film where everyone can go see the film. Everyone can be entertained by the amazing bull riding, but everyone's going to feel the emotion of the film because it's truly about a fractured family. Mm. What happens when you have a fractured relationship with your daughter? My wife has passed away. I have a grandson now. He's sick. Mm. Well, what am I prepared to do to provide for this family? And every single mom and dad goes through that. So this is a family film. It's got edge to it. It's got action to it. It's got all those things you want.

0: really great movie, but it has that faith backdrop that I'm so proud of.
1: Yeah, no, it's a wild ride, and it has real meaning. I mean, you come away full after seeing this movie. What do you want people to take from this movie?
0: Exactly what you said. I want them to be full of life when they leave the theater. Mm. We've shown it now to several different places, and you know, I've been in movies where as soon as the credits start to roll, people start to leave.
1: Yeah.
0: The Last Rodeo, not a single person moves out of their seats because they're so emotionally struck. Mm. And it just, whenever I think about it, I get choked up because that God has chosen Reveille and I to make movies that give glory to Him. What more could you ask for as a human being who's a faithful guy?
1: Mm. Well,
0: I can't think of anything more.
1: Neil, I've been a longtime fan of your work, but I am equally a fan of the way you've conducted yourself as an actor and as a Catholic actor. And I think, and I hope, all of the viewers and listeners of this show will go see The Last Rodeo. It's an incredible movie, and the entire family can go see it. The Last Rodeo, starring Neil McDonough. Visit angel.com/Last Rodeo. Neil, thank you for being here. We'll catch up with you again soon, I hope.
0: You're awesome, Raymond. Thank you. God bless you.
1: According to recent statistics, over half of marriages in the U.S. end in divorce. What are the leading stressors in those relationships that cause marriages to fail? And how can couples avoid the mistake that can often doom a relationship? My next guest is a clinical psychologist, longtime host of The Doctor Is In on EWTN Radio. He's also the father of 10 adopted children, and he's here tonight to offer some techniques to strengthen your marriage and share his appropriately titled new book, Simple Steps to a Stronger Marriage. Please welcome Dr. Ray Guarendi. Ray, thanks for being here. I want to start with the CDC statistics. Nearly 700,000 couples in the U.S. reported divorce in 2021 alone. That's about half of the number of marriages reported that same year. What, in your experience as a marriage and family counselor, what is driving those numbers and the high rates of divorce?
2: A lot of those stats are second marriages, third marriages. The statistics on second marriage is 66%. The statistics on third is 90%. So that's a bit skewed. Better stats are about 40% of first-time marriages end in divorce. That's still pathetic. Why is this? Overall, one, you give God the boot, you don't have the commitment. Multiple secular studies indicate as religion goes, marriage goes. That's straightforward. Mm.
1: Yeah, no, that's so important. And again, a component rarely discussed or mentioned, but there is that third person in the marriage that you need to consider and welcome in early on. Let's talk for a moment about some of the most common reasons given for divorce. These include things like career choices, parenting differences, division of household labor, relationships with family and friends, and finances, according to a Forbes survey. The top two reasons given were career choices and parenting differences. Does that mesh with what you see in your practice?
2: About 80% of marriages, Raymond, end because I don't like you anymore. I don't want to be around you. I don't want to live with you anymore. That's about 80% of them. The bulk of marriages don't have severe pathology. There isn't alcoholism, there isn't abuse, there isn't mental disorder. For the most part, it's two people who have stopped getting along. One of those areas, of course, is what do I do with my career and what do we do with these kids? Interestingly enough, Raymond, we live in a culture that says you can have sexual relationships with anybody, anytime, anywhere, just don't have more than 1.86 children in marriage, then we will belittle you.
1: Mm. Another interesting finding, and it brings us nicely to your book. 63% of divorced couples said having a better grasp of commitment prior to getting married could have helped them avoid divorce. Only 5% of couples said their marriages were irretrievably broken. Dr. Ray, tell us about Simple Steps to a Stronger Marriage. Why did you write it now? And are they right? What can you do to strengthen that bond, if you will, that understanding of commitment before you start the marriage?
2: A parent will walk into my office totally frustrated by their 7-year-old. There's no affection, there's no connection, they don't like being a parent to this child. I will give them

0: a couple quick suggestions to try before the next time we meet. 50% of the time, Raymond, they will come back and they will say, I can't believe this. I'm living with a different child. He's more affectionate. He's happier. We fight less. I said, all I did was give you a couple simple steps. It was a cascade effect, Raymond. That's what I call it, which is these tiny little things you can do to improve your marriage have a reverberating effect throughout the whole marriage. Here's the problem. Any psychologist will tell you the hardest part of doing therapy is not so much knowing how to guide somebody. The hard part is convincing them to do it. In the book, I spend about 80% of my time convincing the people this is good for you to do for your marriage and for you.
1: Yeah. And you include a counseling scenario at the end of each chapter, which I like. Why did you decide to structure it that way? And how have readers responded? I'm sure they've called into the radio show and told you.
0: Well, my mom thinks it's one of the best books she's ever read. So that's good. That's a good thing. She didn't think that of the first few books. So this one she did. The reason I put those scenarios at the end is because people want real life stuff. They want to look at how things unfold. You don't want to just write a narrative and say, okay, here's what you do. You want to say, this is reality. Right. This is what you can expect. And here's a way to smooth this out. That's why I jump into the scenarios and I give suggestions on the spot.
1: In your introduction, you write this: to be sure, some marriages are seriously disturbed. They're plagued by major psychiatric disorders, spousal or child abuse, infidelity, alcohol and substance abuse. Overall, though, you mentioned this earlier, most struggling unions are not marked by severe pathologies. They are more accurately termed daily discontented. Overall, husband and wife want their marriage to work once they loved each other with more fervor, but their problems mounted over time and they drifted apart, or as life brought more stressors. Dr. Ray, explain what you mean by daily discontentment and how can falling into that trap of complacency, giving up, best be avoided?
0: Raymond, are you familiar with the physics law, the law of entropy? Have you heard of it? It means everything decays, right? There is a parallel in marriages. I call it the law of social entropy. We get sloppy. We get lazy. We don't use manners like we used to. We don't compliment like we used to. We certainly don't say, I'm sorry. It's not so much necessarily that there's overt hostility. It's that we just drift into a sense of social apathy in a marriage. And that's what takes a lot of them down. The effort that needs to be put in is not there anymore. It's complacent.
1: Yeah, as I read the book, I kept thinking, you know, that old song, little things mean a lot. You know, that's the whole game. You cover a few of these simple steps in your book, and I want to dive into a few of them. Let's start at the beginning. And you mentioned a moment ago, saying I'm sorry. How can sincere apologies improve a marriage? And why does that go sideways, do you think?
0: I'll ask clients in my office, when is the last time either one of you said, I'm sorry? And I'll get answers like, when our child was in kindergarten. Well, how old's your child now? Oh, she's in law school. Well, wedding rehearsal dinner. I spilled coffee on her napkin and said, sorry about that. So you quickly realize, Raymond, that I'm sorry is about as pleasant in their marriage as a root canal. So given that, one of the main reasons people don't say I'm sorry, this is a big one, and most folks don't realize this in a marriage. If I can't say I'm sorry to you, it's because in my mind, I'm sorry doesn't mean for what I did at that time. It means you're better than me. It means I'm wrong, you're right. It means I'm inferior to you. It means I'm a failure. We fill it up with all kinds of extraneous psychological meaning, so we won't say I'm sorry because it means too much. There's something I call the personal apology percentage in the book. And this, Raymond, essentially says, how wrong do you have to be before you will say I'm sorry? Now, for most people, it's 50% or more. But in fact, especially among Christians, you should apologize for whatever percentage independent of whether the other person says, I'm sorry for their 94%.
1: What I really like about the book is the common sense approach to

0: communication. You know, like knowing when to hold your tongue, knowing the value of silence and listening. Talk for a moment about silence. How does silence complement listening to one's partner? And this should not be confused with the silent treatment.
1: Yes. There's two ways, Raymond. There's two levels. The first one is, most of the time when people say things they regret, it's at a moment of peak emotional surge. Mm. I'm upset, it's going to come out of my mouth, and later on when I cool down. So one of the steps is, when you most feel like saying it, delay. Hold for 20 seconds, and the physiological urge, believe it or not, will taper enough for you to control it. That's the one level. The other level is this. Somebody will come in my

0: least understand it. Most people want to be understood even more than they want to be agreed with.
1: Speak to something Mother Angelica used to talk about, and it was, you have to be in the present moment, and so many of us are living in the past or concerned and anxious about the future. What impact does that mode of thinking have on a marriage when you're just ruminating, digging through the yesterdays, or so anxious about the future, you're paralyzed?
0: I had a lady call me on the radio show. She said, my husband has not said I'm sorry in 52 years of marriage. Do you still get yourself upset over this? Yes. Why? Because he's never said I'm sorry. I said, well, you already know after 5 decades, he's not going to say I'm sorry. When will you accept that? When will you say that is what he is, that is who he is, therefore, I'm not going to look into the past and say, why doesn't he change? He can't make it any better. So typically in marriages, one of the big things, Raymond, is that we cling to former behaviors that hurt us. We don't let them go. We just grasp it and we make ourselves miserable.
1: You write about something in the book called dumping the D word, divorce. Talk about the cavalier use of that word, particularly in a struggling marriage and how it can be devastating.
0: The D word is the big club. If you don't realize how unhappy I am, maybe I'll start saying things like, well, maybe we're just better off apart. I think we ought to relook at this marriage and see if we were made for each other. So what we do is I'm going to threaten you with this because I want to shake you up. The problem with that, once you let that word enter your vocabulary, it becomes a possibility. Once you do that, you crack the door open to that option. Soon as couples come in my office, I will ask one very quick question. Is divorce an option? If they say no, I will say good. Now we can each do what we need to do, whatever it takes to make this marriage work. But if I have that option to get out of this, I'll only work at this so hard. Because I can leave.
1: You devote a chapter to good old-fashioned manners in dealing with a spouse. How can something as simple as good manners save a struggling marriage? And why is that forgotten, do you think?
0: Many spouses don't have the manners of a 5-year-old. 5-year-olds out in public get something from somebody. What do you say? What's the magic word? Many parents grab them and say thank you. We expect manners from 5-year-olds. But in a marriage, we get very sloppy with our spouses. Hey, get me a cup of coffee, would you? We don't say please. When somebody has a meal that was prepared by a spouse, thank you. Boy, that was good. Thank you. Please, thank you. Those kinds of things express dignity, and we get sloppy with them. It's part of that law of social entropy, Raymond. We just get sloppy. We don't use the manners of a 5-year-old with our spouses.
1: Talk to me for a moment about the small step of touch, how important a touch as a part of physical affection, as a barometer of the health of a relationship.
0: There was a study done. They studied waitresses. And they noted that if a waitress touched a customer, that's all, nothing sexual, just hand on the shoulder, anything like that, they got 33% more tips. Touch conveys, yeah, I know. Touch conveys acceptance. A touch says a lot more silently than what I'd say with my mouth. And I'm amazed at how many people in my office come in and I ask them, when was the last time you had relations?
2: A year and a half ago.
0: When was the last time you hugged?
2: when does Halley's Comet come around?
0: Every 76 years, I think it is, something like that. They've given up. I tell guys, okay, if you're going to leave the house, say you're going to work, just touch your wife goodbye. It doesn't have to be anything fancy. Just touch her goodbye.
2: Oh, I'm not an affectionate guy.
0: Well, you don't have to be an affectionate guy. A touch is a step this big.
1: Mm-hmm. Well, but your first example, though, touching the waitress, that can land you in HR. So I wasn't talking about that kind of touch. I meant a touch at home with your spouse. So let me.

0: just be, I have to be very clear and put that forward. I take all these seminars on harassment. And you got to be very careful today, Dr. Ray, very careful. According to one survey you cite in the book, when couples contemplating separation who stayed together were asked 5 years later about their relationship, 86% reported it was much improved. For anyone watching who might be in a difficult marriage, how can just being patient sometimes be the key to overcoming difficulties in a marriage? What would you tell people who don't think they can carry on any longer?
1: There's another part to that study, Raymond. They asked those folks right on the edge of divorce who got divorced. 5 years later, they said, are you happier now than you were when you were married? Are you more stressed now than you were when you were married? Half of them said that they are more unhappy now than they were when they were married. This is what I do in the office. People will say to me, how do you deal with someone who doesn't have any kind of moral commitment? Their view is, I don't like this. I met somebody else. I'm out of here. How do you deal with that? I say, well, one of the things I do is I walk them through the complications. So, you have three children. Your daughter's what, 16? Do you think she'll have a relationship with you for breaking up her family? Oh no, she's already not talking to me. I see. Well, this woman that you're with, does she have children? Oh yeah, she's got an 8-year-old and 6-year-old and they're both obnoxious little brats. Oh, do you think she'll allow you to discipline them? And what happens if you have a child by her? Do you think there'll be some favoritism you'll have to struggle with? I just walk them through the complications of this, and it indicates what can happen 5 years down the road when you think you're getting out of a bad marriage, only to jump into a much more complicated situation. You've already lost two of your kids who won't talk to you because they're mad at you.
0: Right. And now you're in a worse situation than you were before, to say nothing of the payouts every month. I want to mention for a moment, because you brought it up earlier, and it's an important theme in the book. Tell me about faith, the power of faith, not only in a marriage, but to help in the reconciliation of a marriage and to avoid divorce.
1: It's very straightforward, Raymond. The studies are clear. If one spouse is faith-filled, the marriage has a much longer chance of success. If both spouses are faith-filled, the divorce rate is much, much lower. As a matter of fact, for example, among those spouses who practice natural family planning, the divorce rate is under 5%. The natural family planning indicates that they take their faith very seriously. So in fact, I'm committed to this marriage, and I'm going to do what it takes to make it work. There's a place in the book where I say the number one way to change your spouse is to change you first. Now, people resist that, Raymond. They don't like looking at themselves first. But if you change you, and if you believe in a Savior who says you need to be a better person, a better disciple, most spouses are going to respond at some level. They may not respond as much as you had hoped, but they are going to respond. Unless they're Satan, they will indeed start to be a little easier to get along with.
0: Before we run out of time, what advice would you offer to single people out there who may be considering marriage? How can they prepare themselves? Also, those who might be engaged. I have a son who's about to get married. Not that I'm asking for free advice for him. I think he's okay. But about what the commitment to marriage requires before you say yes.
1: Excuse me, Raymond, just one second. Hey, guys, start the money thing on this for Raymond. Yeah, we're just starting the clock on it, Raymond, okay, if I'm giving you this advice.
0: Okay.
1: They say opposites attract. That's false. Opposites attract if you want an exciting relationship short term. Likes attract. I have seen many marriages fail because they didn't get to know each other enough and they didn't have enough commonality. The first commonality is faith. If you're marrying somebody that you think that you're going to bring around to the faith, good luck. That's the first thing. Secondly, take the time you need to really get to know this person. And by the way, you won't

0: get to know them by living together. Because the stats are real clear on that. Divorces are much higher when you live together first. That's a given. That shatters that cliche. Secondly, make sure this person views life as you do. Children, finances, family, parenting, people around them, the sphere. But most important, Raymond, and this is the toughest part now with young people who are faith-filled, is to find a potential spouse who takes the faith like you do. That is getting much tougher.
1: Well, your book, Simple Steps to a Stronger Marriage by Dr. Ray Guarendi, is available at bookstores everywhere online, including EWTN's catalog, EWTNRC.com. Tim Conway was a true show business legend. He made us laugh for well over 50 years. From his start on The Gary Moore Show to McHale's Navy to his 11-year run on The Carol Burnett Show, he was a beloved national treasure. My next guest is the eldest of Tim's seven children. And she's here to tell us what it was like to grow up with a comedy legend. She's written a brand new book about her experience called My Dad's Funnier Than Your Dad, Growing Up with Tim Conway in the Funniest House in America. And of that, I have no doubt. Please welcome from Los Angeles, Kelly Conway. Kelly, thanks for being with me. I had the pleasure, as I told you a little earlier, of interviewing your dad twice, visited him several times thereafter. Look, I know a lot of actors and comedians. The sunny side that you often see on TV or in public isn't quite what the family gets at home. Was Tim Conway as fun and lovable as the characters we saw him play on TV?
2: If it's possible, I think it was more, honestly. He just, he didn't change on the drive home, you know? It was fun-filled circus activity house forever. He was exactly how you think he would be.
1: He was always delightful and fun and self-deprecating and hilarious every time I saw him. Now, you start the book, and I want to get this out of the way. You start the book, My Dad is Funnier Than Your Dad, with a kind of painful recollection of the day in 2019 when he passed away. You were in the middle of a wardrobe fitting. You're a costume designer. Tell us about that difficult day.
2: Well, it kind of started... His wife, my former stepmom, decided a couple of years before that she didn't want me to see my dad anymore, or visit him or talk to the doctors or be involved in anything. Mm. And that was a battle, because my dad was my best pal. And it wasn't like I was every 4 years, happy Father's Day daughter. It was just, I talked to him every day or saw him every day. Because I'd rather hang out with him than anyone else I know. So we were super close, as close as it gets. And so I was pretty rattled by that. And it turned into an ugly lawsuit. And I didn't have anything magical to cure him or to save him. My goal was just to help him suffer less. So that morning... I got a call from a friend of mine, or a text from a friend of mine in New York. And she said, "I'm so sorry to hear about your dad." And I said, "What? What happened?" I was actually getting dressed to go see him.
1: Oh my God.
2: Because he was in a facility. But to find out, I actually pulled up the phone and Fox News feed. That's how I found out my dad had passed away.
1: You're right about the loss. You said, "Over the past year, I've watched helplessly as the father I loved succumbed to a terminal illness. Many people who've lost a loved one compare it to an abduction." Your dad had been suffering from dementia since 2018, so many people can relate to that pain of watching a loved one slip away from them. When did you first notice there was something wrong? Because I always found him so sharp, Kelly. He was always so on his game and observant, and, you know, the insights and quips fell out of him like rain from the sky.
2: Yes. He had something called normal pressure hydrocephalus, which is... fluid. We all have this fluid running around our brains and our spinal cord, and it's supposed to drain in and out as your body works, how it's supposed to, but his wasn't. Mm-hmm. And so it creates this pressure in your head and fluid. And so that's what kind of started it. And the dementia part, it wasn't, I think that just

0: came from the disease he had, which was the hydrocephalus. So,
1: Kelly, tell me, when did you first realize that you were living with this comedic genius? I mean, you were born and grew up around the time that the Carol Burnett Show was on, and your dad was such an integral part of that show.
0: You know, my parents raised us, like, my dad's from Chagrin Falls, Ohio. My mom's from Dearborn, Michigan. Yeah. And they kind of raised us like we were in the Midwest. So we had this great house and property filled with tennis courts and volleyball and things and stuff everywhere. It was like a playground. So we never realized, I don't think, how he impacted other people and how people recognized him. I mean, yeah, if we went out to dinner, people would tell him, you know, graciously how much they loved him. And he would always, you know, talk to them and answer back and, you know, have a conversation with them. But it wasn't any much more than that, because in the 70s in the Valley, it was kind of like being in the country.
1: During one of my interviews with your dad, I asked him what made the Carol Burnett Show such a success. Here's what he told me.
2: What was it about that group of people and that time that made the Carol Burnett Show work?
3: Well, we were all alcoholics.
2: Oh, so that's a good start.
3: Gave a certain relaxation to the show. I guess it was the rhythm of the show, and Harvey and I were the best of friends, and Carol is the most generous person you can imagine, and so we never had any problems with a star going, I'll say that, and she was always willing to share the show, and I think that's what made it so good. Hmm. I didn't necessarily want to do the show, but she said, you know, you better come in and do it.
2: Or she was going to recall the loan.
3: Yeah.
2: That's what I did. Yeah, right.
1: he always had a joke. And, you know, he told me later, the thing that really defined the show was love. They all loved each other. Did your dad ever talk about those days and those people? I mean, his friends whom he got to play with every week.
0: He did, and he did used to say how I'm the luckiest guy in the world to work with my friends every day, and to, you know, like you said, Carol was generous in the way that, you know, some people might not have wanted him or Harvey or anybody on the show to upstage them, or to be funnier than them or prettier or, you know, sing better. She was so, she let them do what they do best.
2: What was it like working with Harvey Korman? What was it about his particular straight man to your wacky, uncontrollable self that made those scenes crackle and work?
3: Well, Harvey was probably the most intelligent person I have ever met. I mean, he knew everything about everything, but the man could not tie his own shoes. Mm. So I could put him on rather easily. And I would tell him things that had no way of being true, and he would buy them. So whenever I had the opportunity, I would stab him.
1: Tell me about that relationship between your dad and Harvey Korman. I know he had a lot of close friends, but this was a different relationship.
0: They adored each other, and they're opposite. You know, Harvey, their upbringing's a bit opposite. Their personalities are kind of opposite. They traveled together. They talked to each other. I think my dad liked to torture him also, because Harvey was a little bit paranoid.
1: Their relationship, again, that affection and that, even that relationship played out so many times in the skits, and even in, I saw them tour together. So it was, you know, it was still alive and well all those years after the Carol Burnett Show. Now, what was your father like at home? I mean, in the book, you describe Tim Conway as a bit of a prankster, a ringleader.
0: Everything was an event to him. You know, it wasn't just, like I said, it wasn't just let's go swimming or let's watch a movie. It was, okay, get your bathing suits on, get everybody in the neighborhood. we were having a swim meet, and he had teams. He had a trophy. Like, he would pick up an old swim fin and cover it in aluminum foil and nail it to a piece of wood, and that was the trophy. He put lanes in the pool. He had an Olympic podium, you know, for gold, silver, and bronze winners. He had a barbecue for the athletes afterward with announcements.

0: announcements and photographers. And, you know, he set it up. So it was a fun afternoon, wow, no matter what we were doing.
1: What did you learn about your dad after sitting down to write this memoir through all the joy and the tears of it? And what do you most miss about Tim Conway?
0: I learned that he kind of, and I honestly, I mean, I'm old, and throughout the years, and what he taught us was taught in a way, he and my mom, that was kind of sneaky. They were teaching us lessons without saying, okay, you can do this, you can't do that. In all these stories that I tell, he taught us how to be resourceful and handle situations without us knowing it. And, you know, it took this long to realize it, the lessons that they taught us. And I mean, gosh, I miss him every day. He's just, when I would go visit him on a set, I go, Dad, I'm coming down for lunch. Where are you? He goes, oh, I think I'm either at Universal or Warner Brothers. I go, well, you need to tell me where you are. He goes, I don't know. Go to the gate and keep talking until you find me. I go, okay. he goes, because I don't even know what stage I'm on. Just find me. So I would eventually find him, and I would be in the back, you know, if a stage is dark and behind cameras and he was blocking or rehearsing something on stage, I would say hi to somebody or be in the blacks. And when my dad and I saw each other, when we locked eyes, it was the most magical.
1: He was a magical person. I mean, he was a wonderful, gentle man, and his comedy was always so sweet, and everybody was pulled in. You know, no matter where you came from, you could not resist his comedy. And I think that came from his sweetheart. He always had that tender touch and a kindness about him.
0: Yes.
1: You know, and that's from the time I was growing up till the time I finally met him. I mean, he was a hero to me. So, and an American treasure. My dad's
0: Thanks.
1: Funnier Than Your Dad, Growing Up with Tim Conway in the Funniest House in America by Kelly Conway, is available now at bookstores everywhere. Kelly, thank you for being here.
0: Thank you.
1: A Louisiana business owner and father of five is paying a hefty price for his expressing his Catholic faith. This follows an Instagram post where he commemorated the celebration of the Sacred Heart of Jesus. A backlash followed, as did national headlines. Joining me to discuss what has happened since is Louisiana native and business owner of Backwater Foie Gras, Ross McKnight. Ross, thanks for being here. Last weekend, you put up this Instagram post, and I'll read it to people. It said, the push to have every mainstream value and holiday represented in some way in our Louisiana ought to make no sense at all to any Louisians unless recognized as a forward offensive by an ever-encroaching enemy that has sought to, for generations, to destroy our unique culture, which is so intimately tied to our Catholic identity. The attempted coup of the month of June is part of that offensive, but I can suggest some antidotes to a false pride. And you go on to list enthroning of the Sacred Heart in your home, wearing the Sacred Heart badge, praying the rosary for the conversion of souls. Now, you own a small family business, Ross, and you've lost 2/3 of your customers since that post appeared on Instagram. Were your clients predominantly restaurants in New Orleans? What's their beef here?
2: Certainly. So thank you for having me. Ave Maria. I lost two-thirds of our restaurant accounts, which is significant for us because that's the predominant part of our business. We do much less as far as retail goes. And, you know, I think it's a mounting frustration that they have with us, you know, because if we maintain our Catholic faith and we do speak about that, we're not quiet about that. I think throughout the years that's been apparent with at least our farm, or at least within the last year. And, you know, seeing, of course, Pride Month becoming more and more prominent, I, you know, had a sense of righteous anger and wanted to promote the Sacred Heart and reclaim the month, as many have said before. I know there's a Reclaim the Month movement out there. But it's for the Sacred Heart. It's always been for the Sacred Heart. I mean, we can go back to 1856, but it's really, this is something that heaven has wanted to promote for hundreds of years. And so that's our job as Louisiana Catholics.
1: Why do you think this post enraged activists and these businesses who had contracted with you for years? I mean, where's the diversity of thought here?
2: Certainly, I think it's probably just a tipping point, right? And

0: a little more pointed than things perhaps I've said before. But it is, I suppose there's irony here in that my criticism was that this culture that is from outside, right, is something that's being forced on us. And then the response was indeed to express that sort of force and rage against our business. So I think that was all that they had left, was to let us go, you know? Mm. And so that's what happened.
1: You have very deep roots in Louisiana soil. You celebrate your French ancestry. You live out your Catholic faith. And you've said that you don't have a litmus test for your customers. And you've been open about your faith. I mean, you signed several of your posts with "For God and King" in French. Are you surprised by the reaction of customers toward you? I mean, this didn't come out of left field for them.
0: No, I'm. You know, it was. I guess it was interesting that it happened now, because it's not like they don't know who I am, right? Mm-hmm. You know, these are people I see very frequently. Anybody who wants to know what type of person I am can go look on our Instagram page, right? Mm-hmm. Or look on our Facebook page, or look at our farm blog. But it's So I guess it's perhaps it was just for some person who was more than others offended by our rejection of pride and our support for the Sacred Heart. I suppose it was just the tipping point, because it was in very close succession that we received those two cancellations.
1: And what are they telling you? What did those businesses tell you? And tell me the most surprising thing that came out of this entire controversy for you.
0: Certainly. The first one, you know, mentioned the word, you know, essentially because I'm a homophobe, they can't purchase my products. I always find the word homophobe very silly, because I don't think we're afraid of them, right? That's certainly not the case here. And then the other statement was a chef saying that they were, we'll just say that they were proudly, you know, identified with sexual disorder themselves, right? Which is, of course, a very interesting thing to want to share and be proud of, I think. Mm. And the surprising thing is that, you know, we went from a day of just utter distress, right? Thinking, how can we, what are we going to do now? Mm-hmm. And, you know, having those moments of it felt insane to be, for instance, preparing to receive birds that were being shipped to us in the morning, that the majority of which didn't have a home, right? Mm. That had to be eventually processed and go to one of these restaurants. So all of that, of course, sort of more than reversed itself almost overnight. And I've mentioned to a couple of friends, I've just been a babe in the hand of God, you know, just providence has taken care of us ever since then. And I haven't had to think about much as far as what decisions I need to make. It seems very clear. Hmm. And it seems that, you know, the outpouring of God's love is, I guess, the most astounding thing.
1: So you've especially. I mean, I know you've lost some business because of these posts and this expression of your beliefs and faith. I imagine you've gained business as well. I mean, you made national headlines. I saw you on Fox. I read about your story in papers. I mean, this has been a national story.
0: Yeah, I actually need to apologize, because my business is so tiny. I have probably gotten a lot of calls that are extremely valuable, you know, a lot of emails are extremely valuable, but my phone is a complete and utter war zone, and I'm just one guy, essentially. You know, it's like me and my parents and my wife and children, so handling all of this is not something we're equipped for. And but I would say that there are two well-known Catholic chefs in Louisiana specifically that have reached out to us to help and to meet with us, and so that's ahead of us. And, you know, even before, you know, the news came out, friends were coming to the farm and buying product, and they wanted to help. And so that outpouring of support, we are extremely grateful for. We've been very well taken care of. There's nothing we need. And I would encourage people, you know, if you want to help us, just make that devotion to the Sacred Heart. Pray the rosary. Yes. And throw in your home. Pray a novena to the Sacred Heart. Mm. Make the morning offering of St. Therese, which, of course, is a prayer to the Sacred Heart. Those are the things that we have to keep the Sacred Heart as the focus here, and keep the message pure, because this is the battle's pitched here, right? It's been given to us. The Sacred Heart and the burning love of the Sacred Heart of Jesus for

0: all mankind has been pitched against the false claim of love, right, in pride, in our nation. And so it's very clear what standard we need to fight under.
1: Ross McKnight, we will leave it there. Thank you for your time. 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Thank you.
0: God bless you.
1: That is all the time we have for now. Be sure to catch us next week. Until then, we'll be scouting the world over for all that is seen and unseen. On behalf of the staff and crew of EWTN News, thank you for joining us. I'm Raymond Arroyo. Bye now.
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3: There's a callous argument we hear all the time that's very offensive. I'm curious how you handle this. That it's better to kill a child, to abort a child, than for that child to be born with a handicap or a deformity or to be stuck in a foster care system. How do we respond?
4: Well, acknowledge that what they're really saying is that it's better to eliminate the sufferer than eliminate the suffering. Instead of improving foster care and the adoption process, we should just kill the child? How did killing a child become an act of mercy?
3: And you know what group of people most disagree with this argument? People with disabilities and their parents. Those with disabilities don't like it when people tell them that their lives are not worth living. They don't like it when people tell them that ending their lives is the most compassionate thing someone can do for them. They and their parents would tell you that's the least compassionate act they could ever imagine.
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5: We all know we're called to help those less fortunate, but the Catechism goes further and says that charity is one of the foundations of Christian moral activity. I'd like to know, where is that in the Bible?
6: In John 14, verse 15, Christ said, "If you love me, you will keep my commandments." This statement sums up the essence of the Lord's message. But he wasn't referring to a mere emotion or to the sort of syrupy, romanticized love that involves no suffering or demands, no sacrifice. Rather, the kind of love Christ meant is charity, the steadfast, self-giving, humble, courageous, act of the will love that seeks the good of our neighbor, even if it means sacrifice or suffering on our part. True charity involves loving others who may not be particularly likable, much less lovable. Nonetheless, Christ calls us to love them. True charity is the love of God combined with the love of our neighbor for the sake of God. It is the basis of the communion of saints, the bond of charity that unites all the members of the body of Christ, which we read about, for example, in Romans chapter 12, verses 3 through 6. Each member of the body of Christ is commanded to seek the good of all the others. John 13, verses 34 through 35. "A new commandment I give to you," Christ says, "that you love one another, even as I have loved you, that you also love one another. By this, all men will know that you are my disciples, if you have love for one another." The Bible's many exhortations regarding mutual charity apply to all the members of the body of Christ, including those in heaven. That's why we ask them to pray for us. I'm Patrick Madrid, author of the book, Where's That in the Bible?
7: I firmly believe that prayer is communication with God. And if we know that God is a loving Father, why wouldn't we want to talk to God? The reality is, we've got to talk to our family, we've got to talk to our friends, and if God is real, and God is definitely real, He wants to hear about our day. He also wants to know how we're doing and what our needs are. Prayer is communication with God.
8: This is Father Dermot Roach. Prayer moves mountains. Prayer is always answered in the Lord's way, not ours. It has a power to change hearts, to convert, to heal, and unite. In the name of the Father, and of the Son, and of the Holy Spirit, amen. Heavenly Father, author of life, hear our prayer to end the scourge and darkness of abortion. Strengthen our faith and mold us into unwavering advocates for the sanctity of life. Touch the hearts considering abortion and help them to convert. pour your healing balm on those affected by this tragedy and give them peace. Mary, Mother of God, intercede for us. Amen. In the name of the Father, and of the Son, and of the Holy Spirit. Amen.
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10: Coming up next, an hour of prayer and reflection with the Chaplet of Divine Mercy, Sister Anne Shields, and the Rosary on EWTN, Catholic Talk Radio for Britain and Ireland.

In the name of the Father, and of the Son, and of the Holy Spirit. Amen. Our Father, who art in heaven, hallowed be thy name. Thy kingdom come, thy will be done on earth as it is in heaven. Give us this day our daily bread, and forgive us our trespasses, as we forgive those who trespass against us. And lead us not into temptation, but deliver us from evil. Hail Mary, full of grace, the Lord is with thee. Blessed art thou among women, and blessed is the fruit of thy womb, Jesus. Holy Mary, Mother of God, pray for us sinners now and at the hour of our death. Amen. I believe in God, the Father Almighty, creator of heaven and earth, and in Jesus Christ, his only Son, our Lord, who was conceived by the Holy Spirit, born of the Virgin Mary, suffered under Pontius Pilate, was crucified, died, and was buried. He descended into hell. On the third day he rose again from the dead. He ascended into heaven and is seated at the right hand of God the Father Almighty. From there he will come to judge the living and the dead. I believe in the Holy Spirit, the Holy Catholic Church, the communion of saints, the forgiveness of sins, the resurrection of the body, and life everlasting. Eternal Father, I offer you the body and blood, soul and divinity of your dearly beloved Son, our Lord Jesus Christ, in atonement for our sins and those of the whole world. For the sake of his sorrowful passion, have mercy on us and on the whole world. For the sake of his sorrowful passion, have mercy on us and on the whole world. For the sake of his sorrowful passion, have mercy on us and on the whole world. For the sake of his sorrowful passion, have mercy on us and on the whole world. For the sake of his sorrowful passion, have mercy on us and on the whole world. For the sake of his sorrowful passion, have mercy on us and on the whole world. For the sake of his sorrowful passion, have mercy on us and on the whole world. For the sake of his sorrowful passion, have mercy on us and on the whole world. For the sake of his sorrowful passion, have mercy on us and on the whole world. For the sake of his sorrowful passion, have mercy on us and on the whole world. Eternal Father, I offer you the body and blood, soul and divinity of your dearly beloved Son, our Lord Jesus Christ, in atonement for our sins and those of the whole world. For the sake of his sorrowful passion, have mercy on us and on the whole world. For the sake of his sorrowful passion, have mercy on us and on the whole world. For the sake of his sorrowful passion, have mercy on us and on the whole world. For the sake of his sorrowful passion, have mercy on us and on the whole world. For the sake of his sorrowful passion, have mercy on us and on the whole world. For the sake of his sorrowful passion, have mercy on us and on the whole world. For the sake of his sorrowful passion, have mercy on us and on the whole world. For the sake of his sorrowful passion, have mercy on us and on the whole world. For the sake of his sorrowful passion, have mercy on us and on the whole world. For the sake of his sorrowful

0: Your passion, have mercy on us and on the whole world. Eternal Father, I offer you the body and blood, soul and divinity of your dearly beloved Son, our Lord Jesus Christ, in atonement for our sins and those of the whole world. For the sake of his sorrowful passion, have mercy on us and on the whole world. For the sake of his sorrowful passion, have mercy on us and on the whole world. For the sake of his sorrowful passion, have mercy on us and on the whole world. For the sake of his sorrowful passion, have mercy on us and on the whole world. For the sake of his sorrowful passion, have mercy on us and on the whole world. For the sake of his sorrowful passion, have mercy on us and on the whole world. For the sake of his sorrowful passion, have mercy on us and on the whole world. For the sake of his sorrowful passion, have mercy on us and on the whole world. For the sake of his sorrowful passion, have mercy on us and on the whole world. For the sake of his sorrowful passion, have mercy on us and on the whole world. Eternal Father, I offer you the body and blood, soul and divinity of your dearly beloved Son, our Lord Jesus Christ, in atonement for our sins and those of the whole world. For the sake of his sorrowful passion, have mercy on us and on the whole world. For the sake of his sorrowful passion, have mercy on us and on the whole world. For the sake of his sorrowful passion, have mercy on us and on the whole world. For the sake of his sorrowful passion, have mercy on us and on the whole world. For the sake of his sorrowful passion, have mercy on us and on the whole world. For the sake of his sorrowful passion, have mercy on us and on the whole world. For the sake of his sorrowful passion, have mercy on us and on the whole world. For the sake of his sorrowful passion, have mercy on us and on the whole world. For the sake of his sorrowful passion, have mercy on us and on the whole world. For the sake of his sorrowful passion, have mercy on us and on the whole world. Eternal Father, I offer you the body and blood, soul and divinity of your dearly beloved Son, our Lord Jesus Christ, in atonement for our sins and those of the whole world. For the sake of his sorrowful passion, have mercy on us and on the whole world. For the sake of his sorrowful passion, have mercy on us and on the whole world. For the sake of his sorrowful passion, have mercy on us and on the whole world. For the sake of his sorrowful passion, have mercy on us and on the whole world. For the sake of his sorrowful passion, have mercy on us and on the whole world. For the sake of his sorrowful passion, have mercy on us and on the whole world. For the sake of his sorrowful passion, have mercy on us and on the whole world. For the sake of his sorrowful passion, have mercy on us and on the whole world. For the sake of his sorrowful passion, have mercy on us and on the whole world. For the sake of his sorrowful passion, have mercy on us and on the whole world. Holy God, Holy Mighty One, Holy Immortal One, have mercy on us and on the whole world. Holy God, Holy Mighty One, Holy Immortal One, have mercy on us and on the whole world. Holy God, Holy Mighty One, Holy Immortal One, have mercy on us and on the whole world.
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4: Vous êtes le bienvenu. Welcome to Paris Le Monial, France. I'm Father Bernard McGuckian. Join us as we tell you how this railway station led to the growth of devotion to the Sacred Heart all over the world.

Thanks for joining us. Did you know that until 1873, pilgrimages at great distances far from home were only for the rich? Until the railway system had been developed, people who had to milk cows, feed their hens and look after their cattle could only go on pilgrimages to the holy wells and shrines near their home villages. The railway changed all that. In the winter of 1872-73, a very zealous Jesuit called Victor Drevon spent his days travelling around the parishes and dioceses of France, inviting people to Paris Le Monial, but also assuring them that there was nothing imperfect, not to call sinful, about going on pilgrimage in a train, sitting enjoying yourself. Until then, pilgrimages were something that were difficult. Sometimes you did them on your knees, but he said, no, you can just come, sit in the train, enjoy your journey there. And 200,000 people came that year. Something extraordinary happened at this railway station. A young woman called Emile Tamissier was there. She saw the thousands coming, and something moved her to say, so the poor can go on pilgrimage now. She conceived the idea of the Eucharistic Congress, which is a feature of Catholic life. This young French woman had the pleasure of seeing the first Eucharistic Congress in Lille in France. Another person who made the long journey that year, because it was the year of the 200th anniversary of the visions of St. Margaret Mary, was a young Australian called Mary MacKillop. She's now St. Mary MacKillop, the foundress of the Congregation of St. Joseph of the Sacred Heart. Another person who came was a young French married woman called Edith Royer. The Sacred Heart had appeared to her in her home in a small town in Saint-Remy in Côte d'Or. He appeared with his arms extended and said, I want you to have a statue made like this. She hesitated because she always understood that Jesus pointed to his heart. While here in Paris Le Monial, St. Margaret Mary appeared to her in the Visitation Chapel and told her, don't hesitate to have that statue made, because she said, when Jesus was pointing to his heart before me, he was talking about the great love in his heart for every one of us. But when he extended them, he said, it's now your turn. What he wants is love for love. And the pilgrims who came here have learned that message over the centuries. We hope to help you to appreciate it more. Around that time, countries all over the world were inspired by what was happening at Paris Le Monial. For instance, Belgium consecrated itself in 1868. Shortly after that, Ireland, 1873 on Passion Sunday. Then Ecuador, later that same year, started a trend in countries all around the world. France itself consecrated itself

0: the Sacred Heart, drawing attention and reminding people of the message of Margaret Mary. Behold this heart that has so loved all of you, and all he wanted was love in return for love. Father Victor Drevon, the one who conceived the idea of bringing people by train, was a great dreamer and a man of high ideals. He called together a group of people to work with him. One was a Baron Alexis Sarachaga, a very wealthy man who spoke practically all the European languages, and he was a descendant of a brother of St. Teresa of Avila. He also engaged the help of a man called Georges de Noyat and his wife, Martha. They worked together for the next 30 years to bring about another new feast in the church, the Feast of Christ the King, which was established by Pius the 11th on the last day of December 1925, and is now celebrated in all the Catholic churches of the world on the last Sunday of the church's year. Let us introduce you to Father Jean-Pierre Millard, a Belgian Jesuit, who will tell us about the development that took place after 1873.
1: Pilgrimages have certainly continued from 1873 until present day. Normally, members of the Emmanuel community serve as the chaplains who are in charge of pilgrims and who warmly greet all of the groups of people who desire to visit the sanctuaries. The Jesuit fathers are in the background. Our humble function is to keep up the La Colombière Chapel and offer everyone a warm welcome here. I think when pilgrims come to Paray-le-Monial without knowing exactly why, it is to seek and find the source of love which we know is Jesus, more deeply, the heart of our Lord Jesus in this place.
0: Thank you very much, Father Jean-Pierre. After the break, we'll speak to the Auxiliary Bishop of Sydney, and will also take part in the Corpus Christi procession here in Paray-le-Monial, France. When you come to Paray-le-Monial, there's three places you must go to. There's the Chapel of the Apparitions at the Visitation, where Margaret Mary had her revelations of the Sacred Heart. There's the Colombière Chapel, where the remains of St. Claude la Colombière, the Apostle of Hope and Confidence, can be venerated. And then this magnificent Basilica of the Sacred Heart. When you come to Paray-le-Monial, be sure to visit the Information Centre, which is just beside the beautiful Basilica of the Sacred Heart. Be provided with all the information you need about all the wonders that you can explore in this beautiful little French town of Paray-le-Monial.

0: Welcome back. We are continuing our discussion of how devotion to the Sacred Heart spread all around the world from Padre Lemonial and how it was helped by the railway here at the little village itself. So I'm joined now by Bishop Julian Porteous from Sydney, Australia, who knows how that devotion has spread so far. You're very welcome, Bishop.
1: Thank you very much.
0: So you've come a long way. Have you come alone?
1: No, we've come with 11 priests from the Sydney area in Australia. Because it's a year for priests, we've wanted to make a pilgrimage here to Padre Lemonial, to Ars, and then we're going to Rome.
0: Devotion to the Sacred Heart, has that touched hearts in Australia?
1: The devotion to the Sacred Heart has always had a rich part of the life of the church in Australia. Yes. Every church in Australia always had a statue of the Sacred Heart. But I think in recent years, people lost an understanding of the origins and significance of the devotion.
0: Yeah.
1: But I think slowly now, particularly as people are being drawn to Eucharistic adoration, I think they're being drawn back to discover the beauty and the power of the devotion to the Sacred Heart.
0: Bishop Julian, how should this movement be perceived?

0: by priests?
1: Maybe I could share a bit of my own experience. Okay. As a young priest, my very first visit to Europe, because Australia is a long way away.
0: Yeah.
1: In my first visit to Europe, I came here to Paray-le-Monial, and it was a wonderful discovery for me of this devotion that I'd known since my childhood, but I didn't really understand the full meaning of what took place in the apparitions of the Lord to St. Margaret Mary. And I found it was a profound experience for me, a profound spiritual experience, yeah, that brought to life in me a deeper appreciation of the love of the heart of Jesus.
0: And when you get back to Australia, how do you intend to share that with the people of your diocese?
1: I think the first thing we need to do is draw people to focus more on firstly the presence of the Lord in the Blessed Sacrament. And I think Eucharistic adoration is probably one of the best things that we can do. I think when people are drawn to the Lord in the Blessed Sacrament, then their hearts can be drawn to appreciate the depth and power of the love of Christ. And then they can say, yes, this is the heart of Christ. Christ is a heart full of love, full of mercy towards us.
0: Well, the mosaic up behind us is of probably the greatest missionary, St. Paul, Francis Xavier. He brought the mission to the East, and although you're a bit southeast, still the influence of Xavier was there. Mm. And I think we've all got to be missionaries of the heart of Christ, because even if Xavier never heard that formal term, really what he was talking about was the love.
1: Yes, yes. I think particularly that there's a great need for people to be drawn more deeply in a personal relationship with Christ, to not just know about Christ
0: in their minds, in their heads,
1: to have a theoretical understanding. Yeah. Yes, Christ is the Saviour, Christ is the Lord, but to actually know the Lord in a personal way, and that's to know with the heart. And I think the great gift of the devotion of the Sacred Heart for the Church is the Lord saying, come to my heart, come and know my heart, discover the depth and power of love that is in my heart, and let your own heart be set afire with love through knowing the love that is in my heart.
0: Thank you very much indeed, Bishop Porteous, for those inspiring words.
1: Thank you very much.
0: A favourite word on the lips of Jesus was come, a very encouraging word. Come to me, all you who labour and are overburdened, and I will give you rest. So respond to that invitation. Go on a pilgrimage. You can go either by car, plane, train, walk, bike. Enjoy it while you're on the way, but realise that you are on a journey, symbolic of the journey of life that will one day lead us all to the mountain of God. Let's hear from some of those who have come here today.
2: Well, I have been coming to Paray-le-Monial for 26 years. When we came to Paray-le-Monial, we fell in love with Paray-le-Monial. You experience the love of the Sacred Heart. The heart of Jesus has become alive for me.
3: I've never been here before. Actually, while I was in junior school, my teacher was Sister Margaret Mary. She was a Mercy sister, and she had always had a great devotion for the love of Jesus. And there was a statue in our chapel in Downpatrick, a big statue of the Sacred Heart. And she would have took us as a class in to pray before this statue of the Sacred Heart. This is full circle again. This is my youth coming back to me. This, you know, God touched me then, and he's called me back eventually, you know.
4: We keep coming back. I came to find the love of the Sacred Heart. It was a spiritual journey, and it still is a spiritual journey, because I feel the world at this time really needs the Sacred Heart. And therefore, it's not a devotion for me. It's deeper than a devotion. I want a part of the Sacred Heart to give to other people. And so I feel that's why I'm here at this time.
0: Thank you very much indeed. We're on our way now to the centre of the town of Paray-le-Monial for the Corpus Christi procession. So come and join us.

We're only too happy to show their love for the heart of Jesus and his precious body and blood. There are four new feasts in Catholicism that came in the last 1,000 years. The first of these was the Feast of Corpus Christi. The second was the Feast of the Sacred Heart. The third was the Feast of Christ the King. And the fourth was the Divine Mercy. There is a link between all four. Feast of Corpus Christi came into the church in the 13th century when Pope Urban IV approved it. He actually had been a young priest when Juliana of Liege reported that she had seen extraordinary visions of the moon in which there was a shadow. It was revealed to her that the shadow was a feast that was absent to the liturgical year. He listened very carefully and decided to act on what she had said, because the new feast was what was called an idea feast. All the feasts before that had been of the events in the life of Jesus: his birth, his baptism, his crucifixion, his resurrection. This was an idea. And the Feast of Corpus Christi was very special. It was to be a memorial of his death, but without the sadness of death. It was to recall the events of Holy Thursday, Good Friday, without the tears, the heartbreak, and the sorrow. To put it very brutally, it was the difference between the slaughterhouse in which the Lamb of God was sacrificed and the sacrificial meal in which he wants us to feel accepted, with all our sins forgiven, and to enjoy his very presence. Margaret Mary's extraordinary visions came in the octave of Corpus Christi, when the Lord told her he wanted a new feast. And that feast was to make reparation, not for sin in general, but for sins against the Eucharist. So that was the link between Corpus Christi and the Feast of the Sacred Heart. St. Thomas Aquinas, a great theologian of the body and blood of Christ, asked the question, why did Jesus say to his disciples the night he died, "Do this in memory of me"? He gives a very simple answer: because if they didn't remember, they would forget. And forgetfulness of God leads to disasters, as Paul tells us in the Epistle to the Romans. It leads to all sorts of unnatural behavior. It leads to cruelty, savagery. And the most important thing, as St. Paul says, it means it leaves us without compassion. And the one great thing in the heart of Christ was compassion. And he wanted to make that available to all of us. And the first great gift of the Sacred Heart to the human race is his body and blood. Makes it so available, people pay little attention to it. So it's wonderful here to see people on a wet, difficult day, even if not very big numbers, come out to show their faith and love, because God isn't concerned about big numbers. He's concerned about quality of love and commitment. The sun is back out again, and we're here once again at the beautiful Basilica of the Sacred Heart, where the Corpus Christi procession began. Let's take a quick look inside this beautiful basilica. This basilica was founded from the great monastery of Cluny, modeled on their wonderful monastery there. Fortunately, we have this because their monastery was destroyed during the French Revolution. So this reminds us of the glory that was Cluny. The great Pope John Paul II came to pray here in this basilica on the 5th of October 1986. It has been a busy day here for us in Paris de Montréal, France. I hope you've enjoyed our show, and now I leave you with my blessing. May the blessing of Almighty God, the Father, the Son, and the Holy Spirit descend upon you and remain with you forever.

0: Hello, this is Father Joseph Mary from the Franciscan Missionaries of the Eternal Word. Father's Day is a great time to celebrate the contributions our fathers have made to our lives. That also includes grandfathers, fathers-in-law, and adoptive fathers. And let's also pray for the priests who have sacrificed so much for us. Their ministry is essential for the life of the Church and the salvation of the world. God bless you, and God bless our fathers.
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4: In the glorious mysteries, we have not only Christ's victory in this world, but the coming of the Holy Spirit and the promise of eternal life.

0: In the name of the Father, and of the Son, and of the Holy Spirit. Amen. I believe in God, the Father Almighty, Creator of heaven and earth, and in Jesus Christ, His only Son, our Lord, who was conceived by the Holy Spirit, born of the Virgin Mary, suffered under Pontius Pilate, was crucified, died, and was buried. He descended into hell. The third day He rose again from the dead, and He ascended into heaven, and is seated at the right hand of God, the Father Almighty, from whence He shall come to judge the living and the dead.
1: I believe in the Holy Spirit, the Holy Catholic Church, the communion of saints, the forgiveness of sins, the resurrection of the body, and life everlasting. Amen.
0: Our Father, who art in heaven, hallowed be thy name. Thy kingdom come, thy will be done, on earth as it is in heaven.
1: Give us this day our daily bread, and forgive us our trespasses, as we forgive those who trespass against us. And lead us not into temptation, but deliver us from evil. Amen.
0: Let us offer the next three Aves, that we will have an increase of faith, hope, and love. Hail Mary, full of grace, the Lord is with thee. Blessed art thou amongst women, and blessed is the fruit of thy womb, Jesus.
1: Holy Mary, Mother of God, pray for us sinners, now and at the hour of our death. Amen.
0: Hail Mary, full of grace, the Lord is with thee. Blessed art thou amongst women, and blessed is the fruit of thy womb, Jesus.
1: Holy Mary, Mother of God, pray for us sinners, now and at the hour of our death. Amen.
0: Hail Mary, full of grace, the Lord is with thee. Blessed art thou amongst women, and blessed is the fruit of thy womb, Jesus.
1: Holy Mary, Mother of God, pray for us sinners, now and at the hour of our death. Amen.
0: Glory be to the Father, and to the Son, and to the Holy Spirit.
1: As it was in the beginning, is now, and ever shall be, world without end. Amen.

0: The first glorious mystery, the resurrection. Our Father, who art in heaven, hallowed be thy name. Thy kingdom come, thy will be done, on earth as it is in heaven.
1: Give us this day our daily bread, and forgive us our trespasses, as we forgive those who trespass against us. And lead us not into temptation, but deliver us from evil. Amen.
0: Hail Mary, full of grace, the Lord is with thee. Blessed art thou amongst women, and blessed is the fruit of thy womb, Jesus.
1: Holy Mary, Mother of God, pray for us sinners, now and at the hour of our death. Amen.
0: Hail Mary, full of grace, the Lord is with thee. Blessed art thou amongst women, and blessed is the fruit of thy womb, Jesus.
1: Holy Mary, Mother of God, pray for us sinners, now and at the hour of our death. Amen.
0: Hail Mary, full of grace, the Lord is with thee. Blessed art thou amongst women, and blessed is the fruit of thy womb, Jesus.
1: Holy Mary, Mother of God, pray for us sinners, now and at the hour of our death. Amen.
0: Hail Mary, full of grace, the Lord is with thee. Blessed art thou amongst women, and blessed is the fruit of thy womb, Jesus.
1: Holy Mary, Mother of God, pray for us sinners, now and at the hour of our death. Amen.
0: Hail Mary, full of grace, the Lord is with thee. Blessed art thou amongst women, and blessed is the fruit of thy womb, Jesus.
1: Holy Mary, Mother of God, pray for us sinners, now and at the hour of our death. Amen.
0: Hail Mary, full of grace, the Lord is with thee. Blessed art thou amongst women, and blessed is the fruit of thy womb, Jesus.
1: Holy Mary, Mother of God, pray for us sinners, now and at the hour of our death. Amen.
0: Hail Mary, full of grace, the Lord is with thee. Blessed art thou amongst women, and blessed is the fruit of thy womb, Jesus.
1: Holy Mary, Mother of God, pray for us sinners, now and at the hour of our death. Amen.
0: Hail Mary, full of grace, the Lord is with thee. Blessed art thou amongst women, and blessed is the fruit of thy womb, Jesus.
1: Holy Mary, Mother of God, pray for us sinners, now and at the hour of our death. Amen.
0: Hail Mary, full of grace, the Lord is with thee. Blessed art thou amongst women, and blessed is the fruit of thy womb, Jesus.
1: Holy Mary, Mother of God, pray for us sinners, now and at the hour of our death. Amen.
0: Hail Mary, full of grace, the Lord is with thee. Blessed art thou amongst women, and blessed is the fruit of thy womb, Jesus.
1: Holy Mary, Mother of God, pray for us sinners, now and at the hour of our death. Amen.
0: Glory be to the Father, and to the Son, and to the Holy Spirit.
1: As it was in the beginning, is now, and ever shall be, world without end. Amen.
0: O my Jesus,
1: forgive us our sins.
0: Save us from the fires of hell.
1: Bring all souls to heaven, especially those in most need of thy mercy.
0: The second glorious mystery, the Ascension. The Ascension of Christ. Our Father, who art in heaven, hallowed be thy name. Thy kingdom come, thy will be done, on earth as it is in heaven.
1: Give us this day our daily bread, and forgive us our trespasses, as we forgive those who trespass against us. And lead us not into temptation, but deliver us from evil. Amen.
0: Hail Mary, full of grace, the Lord is with thee. Blessed art thou amongst women, and blessed is the fruit of thy womb, Jesus.
1: Holy Mary, Mother of God, pray for us sinners, now and at the hour of our death. Amen.
0: Hail Mary,

0: full of grace, the Lord is with thee. Blessed art thou amongst women, and blessed is the fruit of thy womb, Jesus.
1: Holy Mary, Mother of God, pray for us sinners, now and at the hour of our death. Amen.
0: Hail Mary, full of grace, the Lord is with thee. Blessed art thou amongst women, and blessed is the fruit of thy womb, Jesus.
1: Holy Mary, Mother of God, pray for us sinners, now and at the hour of our death. Amen.
0: Hail Mary, full of grace, the Lord is with thee. Blessed art thou amongst women, and blessed is the fruit of thy womb, Jesus.
1: Holy Mary, Mother of God, pray for us sinners, now and at the hour of our death. Amen.
0: Hail Mary, full of grace, the Lord is with thee. Blessed art thou amongst women, and blessed is the fruit of thy womb, Jesus.
1: Holy Mary, Mother of God, pray for us sinners, now and at the hour of our death. Amen.
0: Hail Mary, full of grace, the Lord is with thee. Blessed art thou amongst women, and blessed is the fruit of thy womb, Jesus.
1: Holy Mary, Mother of God, pray for us sinners, now and at the hour of our death. Amen.
0: Hail Mary, full of grace, the Lord is with thee. Blessed art thou amongst women, and blessed is the fruit of thy womb, Jesus.
1: Holy Mary, Mother of God, pray for us sinners, now and at the hour of our death. Amen.
0: Hail Mary, full of grace, the Lord is with thee. Blessed art thou amongst women, and blessed is the fruit of thy womb, Jesus.
1: Holy Mary, Mother of God, pray for us sinners, now and at the hour of our death. Amen.
0: Hail Mary, full of grace, the Lord is with thee. Blessed art thou amongst women, and blessed is the fruit of thy womb, Jesus.
1: Holy Mary, Mother of God, pray for us sinners, now and at the hour of our death. Amen.
0: Hail Mary, full of grace, the Lord is with thee. Blessed art thou amongst women, and blessed is the fruit of thy womb, Jesus.
1: Holy Mary, Mother of God, pray for us sinners, now and at the hour of our death. Amen.
0: Glory be to the Father, and to the Son, and to the Holy Spirit.
1: As it was in the beginning, is now, and ever shall be, world without end. Amen.
0: O my Jesus, forgive us our sins. Save us from the fires of hell. Bring all souls to heaven, especially those in most need of thy mercy. The third glorious mystery. Scripture tells us explicitly that Mary was at the coming of the Holy Spirit. She really did not need to be there, because long ago the Holy Spirit had descended upon her at the Annunciation. She had lived her life in the presence of the Holy Spirit. One may meditate on the fact that she is there for us, that she is there that we may know how much we need the Holy Spirit in our lives. But she is also fittingly there for herself, for this is the great fulfillment of her mission in life. The Holy Spirit had overshadowed her, and now he overshadows the disciples of her Son. He overshadows us. Our Father, who art in heaven, hallowed be thy name. Thy kingdom come, thy will be done, on earth as it is in heaven.
1: Give us this day our daily bread, and forgive us our trespasses, as we forgive those who trespass against us. And lead us not into temptation, but deliver us from evil. Amen.
0: Hail Mary, full of grace, the Lord is with thee. Blessed art thou amongst women, and blessed is the fruit of thy womb, Jesus.
1: Holy Mary, Mother of God, pray for us sinners, now and at the hour of our death. Amen.
0: Hail Mary, full of grace, the Lord is with thee. Blessed art thou amongst women, and blessed is the fruit of thy womb, Jesus.
1: Holy Mary, Mother of God, pray for us sinners, now and at the hour of our death. Amen.
0: Hail Mary, full of grace, the

0: Lord is with thee. Blessed art thou amongst women, and blessed is the fruit of thy womb, Jesus.
1: Holy Mary, Mother of God, pray for us sinners, now and at the hour of our death. Amen.
0: Hail Mary, full of grace, the Lord is with thee. Blessed art thou amongst women, and blessed is the fruit of thy womb, Jesus.
1: Holy Mary, Mother of God, pray for us sinners, now and at the hour of our death. Amen.
0: Hail Mary, full of grace, the Lord is with thee. Blessed art thou amongst women, and blessed is the fruit of thy womb, Jesus.
1: Holy Mary, Mother of God, pray for us sinners, now and at the hour of our death. Amen.
0: Hail Mary, full of grace, the Lord is with thee. Blessed art thou amongst women, and blessed is the fruit of thy womb, Jesus.
1: Holy Mary, Mother of God, pray for us sinners, now and at the hour of our death. Amen.
0: Hail Mary, full of grace, the Lord is with thee. Blessed art thou amongst women, and blessed is the fruit of thy womb, Jesus.
1: Holy Mary, Mother of God, pray for us sinners, now and at the hour of our death. Amen.
0: Hail Mary, full of grace, the Lord is with thee. Blessed art thou amongst women, and blessed is the fruit of thy womb, Jesus.
1: Holy Mary, Mother of God, pray for us sinners, now and at the hour of our death. Amen.
0: Hail Mary, full of grace, the Lord is with thee. Blessed art thou amongst women, and blessed is the fruit of thy womb, Jesus.
1: Holy Mary, Mother of God, pray for us sinners, now and at the hour of our death. Amen.
0: Hail Mary, full of grace, the Lord is with thee. Blessed art thou amongst women, and blessed is the fruit of thy womb, Jesus.
1: Holy Mary, Mother of God, pray for us sinners, now and at the hour of our death. Amen.
0: Glory be to the Father, and to the Son, and to the Holy Spirit.
1: As it was in the beginning, is now, and ever shall be, world without end. Amen.
2: O my Jesus, forgive us our sins, save us from the fires of hell, bring all souls to heaven, especially those in most need of thy mercy.
0: The fourth glorious mystery, the Assumption of the body and soul of the Blessed Virgin Mary into eternal life. Since the very earliest centuries of the Church, Christians in East and West have rejoiced in the knowledge that Mary, who had no sin, did not have to pay the price of sin, human death. She passed from this world by a process that scarcely can be called death. The ancient Church called it her falling asleep, the dormition. This dormition and passage into eternal life, this assumption of her whole being to be with her beloved Son, is the great promise to us that we also will someday be assumed. Christ rises from the dead and goes back into eternal glory, completely by his own power. Mary does not. She is a creature. Like each of us, she must be called. She must be assumed. And so her assumption is what we hope for. We will not rise from the dead by our own power. But we will believe that in the last day, body and soul, we will be assumed into eternal life. Our Father, who art in heaven, hallowed be thy name. Thy kingdom come, thy will be done, on earth as it is in heaven.
1: Give us this day our daily bread, and forgive us our trespasses, as we forgive those who trespass against us. And lead us not into temptation, but deliver us from evil. Amen.
0: Hail Mary, full of grace, the Lord is with thee. Blessed art thou amongst women, and blessed is the fruit of thy womb, Jesus.
1: Holy Mary, Mother of God, pray for us sinners, now and at the hour of our death. Amen.
0: Hail Mary, full of grace, the Lord is with thee. Blessed art thou amongst women, and blessed is the fruit of thy womb, Jesus.
1: Holy Mary, Mother of God, pray for us sinners, now and at the hour of our death. Amen.
0: Hail Mary, full of grace, the Lord is with thee. Blessed art thou amongst women, and blessed is the fruit of thy womb, Jesus.
1: Holy Mary, Mother of God, pray for us sinners, now and at the hour of our death. Amen.
0: Hail Mary, full of grace, the Lord is with thee. Blessed art thou amongst women, and blessed is the fruit of thy womb, Jesus.
1: Holy Mary, Mother of God, pray for us sinners, now and at the hour of our death. Amen.
0: Hail Mary, full of grace, the Lord is with thee. Blessed art thou amongst women, and blessed is the fruit of thy womb, Jesus.
1: Holy Mary, Mother of God, pray for us sinners, now and at the hour of our death. Amen.
0: Hail Mary, full of grace, the Lord is with thee. Blessed art thou amongst women, and blessed is the fruit of thy womb, Jesus.
1: Holy Mary, Mother of God, pray for us sinners, now and at the hour of our death. Amen.
0: Hail Mary, full of grace, the Lord is with thee. Blessed art thou amongst women, and blessed is the fruit of thy womb, Jesus.
1: Holy Mary, Mother of God, pray for us sinners, now and at the hour of our death. Amen.
0: Hail Mary, full of grace, the Lord is with thee. Blessed art thou amongst women, and blessed is the fruit of thy womb, Jesus.
1: Holy Mary, Mother of God, pray for us sinners, now and at the hour of our death. Amen.
0: Hail Mary, full of grace, the Lord is with thee. Blessed art thou amongst women, and blessed is the fruit of thy womb, Jesus.
1: Holy Mary, Mother of God, pray for us sinners, now and at the hour of our death. Amen.
0: Hail Mary, full of grace, the Lord is with thee. Blessed art thou amongst women, and blessed is the fruit of thy womb, Jesus.
1: Holy Mary, Mother of God, pray for us sinners, now and at the hour of our death. Amen.
0: Glory be to the Father, and to the Son, and to the Holy Spirit.
1: As it was in the beginning, is now, and ever shall be, world without end. Amen.
2: O my Jesus, forgive us our sins, save us from the fires of hell, bring all souls to heaven, especially those in most need of thy mercy.
0: The fifth glorious mystery, the coronation of the Blessed Virgin as Queen of angels and saints. Our Father, who art in heaven, hallowed be thy name. Thy kingdom come, thy will be done, on earth as it is in heaven.
1: Give us this day our daily bread, and forgive us our trespasses, as we forgive those who trespass against us. And lead us not into temptation, but deliver us from evil. Amen.
0: Hail Mary, full of grace, the Lord is with thee. Blessed art thou amongst women, and blessed is the fruit of thy womb, Jesus.
1: Holy Mary, Mother of God, pray for us sinners, now and at the hour of our death. Amen.
0: Hail Mary, full of grace, the Lord is with thee. Blessed art thou amongst women, and blessed is the fruit of thy womb, Jesus.
1: Holy Mary, Mother of God, pray for us sinners, now and at the hour of our death. Amen.
0: Hail Mary, full of grace, the Lord is with thee. Blessed art thou amongst women, and blessed is the fruit of thy womb, Jesus.
1: Holy Mary, Mother of God, pray for us sinners, now and at the hour of our death. Amen.
0: Hail Mary, full of grace, the Lord is with thee. Blessed art thou amongst women, and blessed is the fruit of thy womb, Jesus.
1: Holy Mary, Mother of God, pray for us sinners, now and at the hour of our death. Amen.
0: Hail Mary, full of grace, the Lord is with thee. Blessed art thou amongst women, and blessed is the fruit of thy womb, Jesus.
1: Holy Mary, Mother of God, pray for us sinners, now and at the hour of our death. Amen.
0: Hail Mary, full of grace, the Lord is with thee. Blessed art thou amongst women, and blessed is the fruit of thy womb, Jesus.
1: Holy Mary, Mother of God, pray for us sinners, now and at the hour of our death. Amen.
0: Hail Mary,

0: full of grace. The Lord is with thee. Blessed art thou amongst women, and blessed is the fruit of thy womb, Jesus.
1: Holy Mary, Mother of God, pray for us sinners, now and at the hour of our death. Amen.
0: Hail Mary, full of grace, the Lord is with thee. Blessed art thou amongst women, and blessed is the fruit of thy womb, Jesus.
1: Holy Mary, Mother of God, pray for us sinners, now and at the hour of our death. Amen.
0: Hail Mary, full of grace, the Lord is with thee. Blessed art thou amongst women, and blessed is the fruit of thy womb, Jesus.
1: Holy Mary, Mother of God, pray for us sinners, now and at the hour of our death. Amen.
0: Hail Mary, full of grace, the Lord is with thee. Blessed art thou amongst women, and blessed is the fruit of thy womb, Jesus.
1: Holy Mary, Mother of God, pray for us sinners, now and at the hour of our death. Amen.
0: Glory be to the Father, and to the Son, and to the Holy Spirit.
1: As it was in the beginning, is now, and ever shall be, world without end. Amen.
0: O my Jesus, forgive us our sins, save us from the fires of hell,
1: bring all souls to heaven, especially those in most need of thy mercy.
0: Hail, Holy Queen, Mother of mercy, our life, our sweetness, and our hope. To thee do we cry, poor banished children of Eve. To thee do we send up our sighs, mourning and weeping in this valley of tears. Turn then, most gracious Advocate, thine eyes of mercy toward us, and after this our exile, show unto us the blessed fruit of thy womb, Jesus. O clement, O loving, O sweet Virgin Mary, pray for us, O Holy Mother of God,
1: that we may be made worthy of the promises of Christ.
0: Let us pray. O God, whose only begotten Son, by his life, death, and resurrection, has purchased for us the rewards of eternal life, grant, we beseech thee, that meditating on these mysteries of the Most Holy Rosary of the Blessed Virgin Mary, we may imitate what they contain and obtain what they promise, through the same Christ our Lord. May the divine assistance remain always with us, and may the souls of the faithful departed, through the mercy of God, rest in peace. Amen. May the Holy Virgin bless you with her loving child, this day and forever. In the name of the Father, and of the Son, and of the Holy Spirit. Amen.
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3: Hi, I'm Jeff Cavins, and I'd like to talk to you about what makes a person attractive. As Christians, Protestants, and Catholics, we all have respect for Mother Teresa. 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And I'd like to leave these thoughts with you, that when we see people loving with the love of God, that changes lives.
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0: Gis Mary Eve Galera Corja. Welcome to our second meditation on the Gospel of Mark. What I've just said to you is, God and Mary be with you, my friends, okay? And that will be our greeting all the time in these sessions. In this particular session, I am going to share with you an apparently simple incident that happened in the life of Jesus and the apostles, and ask the question, why on earth did they put it in a book? I'm going to share with you the storm on the lake. And Sister Una, whom I welcome to join us, is going to read for us now and proclaim the word to you.
1: With the coming of evening that same day, he said to them, "Let us cross over to the other side." And leaving the crowd behind, they took him, just as he was, in the boat. And there were other boats with him. Then it began to blow a gale, and the waves were breaking into the boat so that it was almost swamped. But he was in the stern, his head on the cushion, asleep. They woke him and said to him, "Master, do you not care? We are going down." And he woke up and rebuked the wind and said to the sea, "Quiet now, be calm." And the wind dropped and all was calm again. Then he said to them, "Why are you so frightened? How is it that you have no faith?" They were filled with awe and said to one another, "Who can this be? Even the wind and the sea obey him."
0: There you have it. A very simple incident. Why on earth did they write it in a book? Don't we have our own storms? Don't we have our own rough seas? Don't boats still go down? What is so special about this? That's what we're here to try and explain to you. I'm going to, in the next two sessions following it, give you an incident in the life and ministry of Jesus that is one thing when you start and is quite another when you're finished. Because we look at the historical event first, and then we will look at the message for the time of Israel, and then we look at the message for the time of the church right up to today. In this first one, we're going to deal with crisis in the church. I mean, how topical can you get? We'll be looking at the state of the church. And in the next one, we will be dealing with crisis in the world, the state of the world without God. And in the third one, we're going to look at the state of Israel, what Israel is like without her Messiah. But when you start off, you wouldn't believe that the stories might end there. So I'm just trying to get your attention because I want to take you there so that you realize just how wonderful these revelations are. In the early church, the Holy Spirit guided the early church fathers and the apostles and the early saints to meditate on the life of Jesus and on the words of Jesus. And they began to realize that because he was both divine as well as human, that nothing was incidental. Nothing was accidental. That all his words were revelation.

And all the incidents of his life were revelation. There was nothing without meaning. And you know, if we had the courage to take our own lives before God, we would realize too that there's nothing accidental or incidental or without meaning in our own lives either. So we need to understand this, and the way the early church discovered the word of God and the revelation of God in all of these incidents is the template for us, so that we discover it in our own day as well by going to the scriptures guided by the Holy Spirit. So they began to realize that every encounter with Jesus was an encounter with God incarnate. It was an encounter with the Redeemer or Savior of the world. It was an encounter with revelation. That means God was trying to break through to the human race through this person and these incidences, so that the human race would be able to get up and live as sons of God. And so what happened in Galilee? Jesus and his apostles used what I call the boat bus. That means you went back and forth on the Lake of Galilee on the boat. They didn't have cars or anything fast to move in those days, and the poor would have to walk. So the quickest way from A to B was to take the boat. And Jesus gets into the boat with the apostles, and the journey is going to take them through the night, because the apostles usually stopped to fish and things like that, you know. They were fishermen. And they were never in a hurry at night. And they were used to the weather patterns, and they were used to strong winds and everything, so they're not going to be worried. So they have a problem that they're not aware of. And this is the problem. On land, Jesus is the expert. He's allowed to teach, and he's allowed to do his miracles, and he's allowed to do everything. But in the boat, we're the experts. We're the ones who man boats. We're the ones who do the fishing and all the rest of it. You can have time out. So Jesus says, fine. And he, like any decent person who gets time out, they take time off. So he put his head on a cushion and went sound asleep. How does that grab you? Because I have to warn you, there's something wrong. And the thing that's wrong is, he's an unemployed saviour. There's nothing worse on the planet than an unemployed saviour. Nobody's going to get saved. So the devil cooks up a storm, doesn't he? He's very good at it. And so the apostles, they use all their own energy, they use all their ingenuity, they use all their experience, they use all their knowledge, they use this and that and the other, and they are not going to disturb him, because after all, he's only a carpenter. It doesn't cross their heads that carpenters make boats. And if carpenters make boats, surely they know a little bit more about boats than the actual man who runs the thing. Just as we forget continuously that Jesus founded the church and it's his business. And he's the only one who can save the church. We can't save it. No matter what we do, we can't save it. We can't save the church. We can't save the leaders. We can't save ourselves. We can't save anything. Well, isn't it wonderful if we retire as messiahs and let Jesus be the one, because he was chosen by God. Isn't it fantastic? You wouldn't think that was in it, but as soon as it's said, isn't it obvious? You know, I mean, it's just incredible. So their attitude to Jesus is wrong. The second problem they have in the boat is that they don't realize who he is. Yeah, he's, you know, he's a prophet from Nazareth, and he's a holy man, and he's a healer, and he says he's the Messiah, and this and that and the other, but they don't really believe it. In the same way as us, we know that Jesus is with us in the church. We know he is truly present in the Blessed Eucharist. But do we behave that way? Do we act as if he really, really is with us? And the answer is no, we don't really believe it. Yeah, we sign our names to it, but we don't really believe it. There's a doubt box back there. And so we're in the same position.

them. So their problem is they don't know who Jesus is. They don't really believe that this silent presence is not only real, but active. And he's waiting until somebody asks him to be Savior, to save something. And as soon as he's asked to save something, he gets up and he saves it because that's his job. It's a bit strange, isn't it? And when he gets up, the thing that makes me really laugh is that by the time the apostles actually do wake Jesus up, they give out to him. They say, "Don't you care? We're going down." He would say, "Well, you didn't care 5 minutes ago. You were well able to cope with it yourselves. All your own strength, all your own experience, all your own knowledge, all your own this. You didn't need me." But you see, if you wait to pray for the moment of desperation and despair, the prayer isn't going to be nice. It's not going to be, "Please, Lord, save us." You're going to say, "Where are you? And why don't you care about us?" He cared. He cared enough to come down from heaven in the incarnation and to humble himself below every creature who ever lived. And we ask him, does he care? The poor leper says, "I'm not even sure if you love me, you know. I'm not even sure that you would do it." The paralytic said nothing at all. He left it to his friends to negotiate this mystery. Now you have the apostles. They're in trouble as well. Now you have to know that this is the basis for this wonderful revelation. And you have to realize that the Semitic peoples use symbols an enormous amount. Now, we who are Celts from Ireland use symbols all the time, so much so we're not even aware of it. And people with using English as a foreign language often don't know what we're saying, because we speak symbolically or we speak using metaphors or whatever. Well, the Semites did exactly the same thing. And so for them, it was God's world. And everything in God's world was a symbol, a revelation. And the Sea of Galilee was a representation of the Sea of Life. They had two seas or two lakes, and one was alive and the other was dead. Now, Jesus never went near the Dead Sea, which is very interesting. And so the Lake of Galilee was alive. It had an inlet and an outlet. The Dead Sea only has an inlet. Now, that's a great symbol, because I can say that you and I are either a Sea of Galilee or a Dead Sea. So if everything just comes me, and everything stops here, I'm a Dead Sea. But if I do what Jesus told me to do, which freely as you have received, freely give, then I'm a Lake of Galilee and I can support life, which is fascinating, you know. So just to let you see how they use symbols. The boat crossing the lake is a symbol of the church, the bark of Peter. And the sea normally represents the territories of the Gentiles. Sometimes it represents the abyss or the home of demons and that kind of stuff. So it depends on the context as to which it is. And the bark of Peter is traveling through across the sea of history as it journeys through the Gentile territories right to the eternal shore. Now, it started off on Jewish land and it goes out onto sea. Now, the Jewish people said that they had the land, the Gentiles had the sea, and God had the sky. And that's very much represented in their temple as well. So the boat crossing the sea is the journey of the church through the Gentile territories right to the eternal shore. And it goes through all kinds of storms and all the rest of it. Sometimes there's a headwind against it. That means there's opposition. And the wind in scripture usually means some kind of an evil thing coming at you. So it's evil in some way. Sometimes it's an outright storm, as it is now. Sometimes the boat is taking in water. And sometimes the boat is ready to sink. And if the boat is taking in water or ready to sink, there's a problem in the boat. It's one thing to have problems outside of the boat. It's quite another one to have a problem in the boat, because that means that Satan has a hook.
So here we have this wonderful pattern in which we can speak about the church and the problems that are in the church. When St. Mark wrote this text, he wrote it during the persecution of Nero, a short, sharp persecution. You know that Nero burnt the city of Rome in 64, I think it was, or 64, I think it was, AD. And he persecuted the Christians for 3.5 years. A time, two times, and half a time. And then he committed suicide in 68. It was approximately 3.5 years. And that was the time, a type of prophesied persecution. So it's a storm. It's terrible. It's death-dealing. And you have to learn how to survive. Now, during the persecution of Nero, the Christians were very, very tempted to abandon the Lord to save their lives. Some became paid informers and handed up the names of Peter and Paul, for example. And so Peter and Paul died the same as Jesus, having been betrayed by their own. So I think Peter died in 64 and Paul in 67, something like that. So the church then says, we're going down. The two great witnesses that John speaks about in Revelation 11. The two great witnesses, they're gone. They've been killed in this terrible city of Rome. What are we going to do? And Mark says, Jesus is present to the church through his word, through the Eucharist, through the community. He said, if two or three of you gather together, I am there. And he said, don't leave him neglected. Give him a chance to save the church. Give him a chance to save everybody. Don't get involved in criticism or condemnation or anything like that, because Jesus told us not to do that. But awaken the Saviour with intercession and prayer. Isn't that a wonderful thing? Now, the church obviously obeyed, because all of a sudden, Nero committed suicide and there was a great calm. What do you mean by a storm? So in the context in which Mark is actually speaking, this was a very, very relevant message. But here it was hidden in an apparently simple incident in the life of Jesus and the apostles. And so we're being told that hidden in the everydayness of our lives are the answers to our problems, if only we would look. If only we would penetrate and let the Holy Spirit actually reveal things to us. So at the end of this incident, the apostles have a dialogue with Jesus. Well, I'm sure, I don't know whether you call it a dialogue or not. Jesus, first of all, said to them, why have you no faith? How come after all you've seen and you've heard and all the time you've spent with me that you've no faith? Do you know, I think Jesus can say that to the church in the 21st century. After walking with me for 21 centuries, why go into apostasy now? Why lose your faith now? Oh, it's because you've been resting on your rationalism and humanism and materialism and selfism and every other ism and science and all the rest of it. You've been leaning on yourselves. And you have left the Saviour unemployed. No wonder we're in a crisis. And so if there are people saying to the Lord today, Lord, we're going down, that is a cry to awaken the Lord with prayer and intercession. All the apparitions of Jesus and Mary in the last century have been telling us to pray and sacrifice, to awaken the Saviour and let him work for us. Now, the apostles needed to see Jesus act in a sovereign way before they could come to grips with
a new revelation of him. They saw Jesus stand up in a wobbly boat that was about to sink, and he appears not to be bothered. And he says to the elements what a parent would say to a small child: calm down, calm down. It's okay, calm down. And they say, who is this man? Even the wind and the sea obey him. Well, of course, they knew the Old Testament. I hope you do. And I hope you know that the books of wisdom and the Psalms say to us that only God controls the sea. And there's a very wonderful incident in Psalm 107. In fact, it gives five testimonies of different groups that went into different types of crises, and that when they cried to the Lord delivered them and brought them to a great calm. Now, the incredible thing is that there's also a storm in there. One group lost their way in the desert, and they cried out to God for help, and the Lord sent them help. You're going to have to read this yourselves, because I won't have time. Another lot found themselves in gloom and in darkness and enchained, and they were in exiled and all the rest of it. And they cried out to God and he helped them. Then you have another crowd, and they're driven frantic by their own sins. And then they eventually cry out to God and he helps them. And he brings solution to all of these people. And then listen to this one. This is Psalm 107, verses 25 to 32. I won't read it all. He spoke and raised a gale, lashing up towering waves, flung to the sky and then plunged to the depths. They lost their nerve in the ordeal, staggering and reeling like drunkards with all their seamanship adrift. Then they called to the Lord in their trouble, and he rescued them from all their sufferings like all the other groups. And he reduced the storm to a whisper until the waves grew quiet. Let these thank God as well for his mercies. So they knew only God could calm the sea. Only God had control of the elements like this. And so for the first time, the apostles are really looking at Jesus and saying, could it possibly be the Lord? Could it be him? And later on, they told us that in Acts chapter 4, verse 12, that of all the names under heaven by which we can be saved, there's only one. There's only one. And no matter what storm or crisis the church gets into, or individuals get into, or you get into, or I get into, whether the storms are inside caused by ourselves or outside caused by others. You remember the book of Job and the storms in the book of Job? When he had these frightful trials, he had to pray to God. And it was only when God revealed himself that Job got his answer. Why do terrible things happen to good people? Only when God reveals himself do you get the answer. And so we need to face into the challenges that God gives to us until we ourselves come to, who is this Jesus of Nazareth? And what I want you to do as a result of this meditation is not go off and remember a whole lot of things. It's to get down on your knees and say, Lord, reveal yourself to me as the Saviour. I don't want you to be an unemployed Saviour. I'm asking you to save my family. I'm asking you to save my country. I'm asking you to save my church. I'm asking you to save the world. I'm asking you to save everything. Save, save, save. And in case the others forget, I'm asking on behalf of all the others. But we don't want an unemployed Saviour. That is a complete disaster. And we're going to see that in the next section as well. To have a doctor present and to die of an unnecessary illness, I think, is very stupid. To have food on the table or in the fridge and to die of starvation, I also think is rather stupid. And to have Jesus actually present with us and we neglect him totally is monumentally stupid. You haven't been like that, I know you haven't.
just people like me. It's incredible, isn't it? Lord, we're

0: This is a digital moment with Sandra McDevitt. Did you know Catholics have decided to reclaim June as the month of the Sacred Heart? This fulfills our Lord's request to Margaret Mary Alacoque. Our Lord told her his heart was inflamed with love for all. He wanted his love to spread. 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
2: 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May the example of their faith and love shine forth. Grant that we, their sons and daughters, may honor them always with the spirit of profound respect. Grant this through Christ our Lord. Amen.
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4: In the Gospel for this Sunday, Jesus tells us three different times to not be afraid. And he ends by saying, "Everyone who acknowledges me before others, I will acknowledge before my Heavenly Father. But whoever denies me before others, I will deny before my Heavenly Father." We need this gospel because many of us today are afraid. We're afraid of what other people could do to us, the way that we appear in their eyes. Many of us are afraid of the powerful people on the earth and the things that they can do in terms of government or laws or policies that will affect our lives or transform our cultures in negative ways. How positively refreshing it is to hear Jesus say, "Fear no one." And again, "Do not be afraid of those who can kill the body but cannot kill the soul." And finally, "Do not be afraid," three different times. Without a doubt, Jesus does not want us to be afraid of other people. Well, then logically, what he wants us to do is be courageous in front of other people. In other words, to lead the world by following him. The more our hearts are given over to God in hope, the more that we are able to make a positive influence in the world around us. Following Christ like sheep follow a shepherd makes us lions with respect to the world. Our hearts are steadfast, brilliant, and burning within us because of the love that we have for Jesus. And that love makes us radiant examples to others. The gospel today challenges us. Where in our lives have we allowed the opinions of others to enslave us? Where, in fact, are we cowards with respect to God? What kind of fear is keeping us from showing and sharing our faith? Today is a chance for us to surrender to love, to have faith over fear.
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7: 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Fertility and phones. A new study suggests the drop in the birth rate in the U.S. is linked

to the use of an everyday device. We have analysis from Catholic author Tim Carney and University of Virginia professor Brad Wilcox. The baby born twice. Learn more about the recent miracle experienced by a family in Florida. Plus, athlete turned advocate. Meet the former pentathlete who suffered a life-changing accident and how his faith led to his recovery.

0: A new study suggests one reason for the dropping fertility rate in the United States over the past 20 years is the smartphone. The findings came out this month from the National Bureau of Economic Research. It says that though fertility rates dropped almost everywhere in the U.S., counties with widespread cell phone coverage had far lower birth rates. The study says from 2007 to 2011, the iPhone reduced births among persons ages 20 to 24 by between 3.2% to more than 6%. Social scientists have long noted that in the 2010s, fewer people formed couples. This coincided with the cultural mass smartphone adoption. And the news might be getting worse. Now, artificial intelligence chatbots and companion apps are offering on-demand emotional support. Catholic author Tim Carney says the study seems to validate several theories. Writing on social media, Carney says in part, quote, "It's the phones for 100 reasons, including the widespread availability of pornography, time-wasting college kids who socialize less, and dating apps that ruin courtship and relationships." For more, we turn to our panel discussion. Joining us today is Tim Carney, a senior fellow at the American Enterprise Institute and author of several books, including the recently released Family Unfriendly: How Our Culture Made Raising Kids So Much Harder Than It Needs to Be. Also with us is Dr. Brad Wilcox, a professor of sociology at the University of Virginia and director of the National Marriage Project. Tim, let's start with you. What was your reaction when you saw this study? We should know it has not been peer-reviewed yet, but do you think these findings are accurate?
1: I'm not surprised at all by the findings. I agree, it's just one study. Some people have questions about the methodology, but everybody who's been watching our culture for the last few years, for the last couple of decades, understands that smartphones are not just some tool that we might use for our purposes. They affect us. They affect how we think about ourselves. They affect how we interact with other people. And particularly, it drives down our socializing. It lowers our sort of esteem of ourselves and of other humans. So to some extent, this is almost a spiritual problem that the smartphones turn us in on ourselves. And the dating apps, I think they're supposed to make dating more frictionless. I think it ends up making it less likely that people find a lifelong partner. So I'm not surprised at all by these findings.
0: And Brad, what stood out the most to you? And were you surprised someone even considered examining the possible relationship between fertility rates and smartphones?
2: I think the size of the numbers in this particular study were especially striking. They were estimating that between about one-third and half of the decline in recent years in fertility could be attributed to the rollout of smartphones. That's a huge effect. So I wasn't actually surprised, though, just kind of as you look at what's happened really in the last 16 years, what you do see is that, for instance, dating and young adult socializing have declined in that young adult demographic by about 50%. So it kind of fits perfectly with the rollout of the smartphones, just the timing of these other social indicators that would kind of suggest that young adults have been greater difficulty when it comes to dating, mating, marrying, and having kids. And then the other thing that's just so striking about the recent data that we're seeing is that these trends are happening not just in the United States, but in countries as different as Tunisia, Turkey, and Thailand. We are seeing dramatic declines in marriage, coupling, and fertility across much of the globe, including in very low-income countries where fertility often has been higher. And I think the common explanation here, the common factor here that seems most compelling is just the way in which these devices have become much more prevalent across the globe.
0: Now, Tim, are there regulatory or policy frameworks that would help support families and lower the impact of cell phone use?
1: Families do need support. There are so many parents I talk to who say they would want to keep smartphones out of their kids' hands, but that's the only way their kids communicate. And so for us, our support was our kids' Catholic schools. We got together, we conspired with the other parents. Our schools were early in banning them. Whether the government can do a lot of good here, I think we should look at social media curbs for minors. England has a bill, the UK has a bill that looks like it might be overreaching. It's really tough to know how to do this. So much of it's going to have to be at the community level, starting with schools banning phones in the classroom, but then going even further. And every institution of public trust should say, guess what? Keep the smartphones out of the hands of kids. that doesn't solve the problem because, as Brad's pointing out, from 18 to 25, when they're adults off on their own, that's when a lot of the social media negative effects are happening. But I think for children, that's where, at least at the local and school board level, we can try to help parents understand the dangers of social media and smartphones and then support them in keeping them out of children's hands.
0: And Brad, what is it about smartphones in particular that makes them so troublesome? Are the results driven by having addictive social media so easily accessible on these devices, or are the phones themselves the problem?
2: Yeah, I think that they work at a variety of levels to make it more difficult for people to date, mate, marry, and have kids. So I think part of the problem is that they displace other forms of in-person socializing. So that's one problem. I think another problem that they present is they tend to divide young men from young women today, not just here in the US, but places like South Korea. They push young men to the sort of cultural left, make them more skeptical about marriage and family. And they tend to push young men in a more kind of extreme right-wing direction oftentimes. And the Andrew Tate, you know, example would be relevant there. But I think the other kind of point to mention here is that a lot of the messaging in smartphones is highly kind of hedonistic and consumeristic and workist or careerist. It kind of is giving our young adults the idea that the really important things are travel, work, spending money. And these are all things that are often not particularly conducive to kind of settling down, getting married, and focusing on having and raising a family. So the sort of the rise of smartphones is challenging us on a variety of fronts when it comes to family formation. And I think, as you noted in the intro, the new arrival of AI chatbots and AI generated pornography is going to make all of this even more challenging, both for kids, for families, and for young adults. And so we've got to be figuring out, I think, both policies that kind of limit their access to our kids, but also new social norms that help all of us, adults and kids, spend less time with our devices and more time with one another, socializing in the real world.
0: Now, Tim, in his recent encyclical on artificial intelligence, Pope Leo XIV mentioned cell phone use and AI several times as a detriment to human development and relationships. What framework does the church have to guide this cultural moment?
1: We have an anthropology, and the mass culture doesn't realize that it's operating from a different anthropology, a different understanding of the human. So for 2,000 years, we've been forming an understanding and a teaching that human beings are not sort of atomized, totally autonomous bundles of rights bouncing around a universe, that we are fundamentally relational. We are fundamentally familiar. That is part of who we are. I think even a secular audience can understand that and say, wait a second, we do thrive more when we're in community. We are sort of naturally children and brothers and sisters and husbands and wives and then parents. I think that's a teaching from the church that really can spread. And once you get that out there, then you say, what about social media? What about my smartphone is cutting against who I am, is making me more self-absorbed and more distant from actual real-life people.
0: And Brad, are you seeing other faith groups weighing in on smartphones? And why is it important for faith leaders to speak up on this topic?
2: So the Institute for Family Studies, where I'm also affiliated, has been working with religious leaders across the spectrum to identify both public policies, but also kind of to develop initiatives that will allow religious leaders to speak more directly into the lives of Catholic, Protestant, and Jewish Americans, and to help them figure out new strategies for, again, trying to figure out ways to keep these technologies more at bay lives. Thinking about, for instance, the way in which we could have like a smartphone Sabbath on Sundays, that we need to have more kind of ideas like this that are enabling families, adults, and kids to not fall down that electronic rabbit hole that is so tempting for all of us today.
0: Now to Florida and the story of a miracle baby. Kashira and Greg Drubert learned at 19 weeks of pregnancy that their preborn son had a thick membrane blocking his airway. This condition is usually fatal. The Catholic couple turned to prayer and to medical experts. And in Orlando, their doctor had a bold inspiration. The doctor decided to bring out baby Cassian's head and arms via C-section at 25 weeks, remove the blockage, then place him back in the womb. Weeks later, baby Cassian was born, this time for good. More than 24 medical professionals performed an additional surgery to ensure his breathing outside the womb. Through prayer and miraculous medical work, baby Cassian survived. EWTN's Alyssa Murphy says one thing in particular struck the Catholic family about their doctor.
3: With other headlines these days, it was a really nice, reassuring moment when Kishera told me that when she met with Dr. Vlastos, the words terminating pregnancy never crossed his mouth, which is just as a mother, how much that means that little baby Cassian was treated like a patient, even in the womb. And then also, if you've seen some of the viral video going around of the couple, they actually did most of their interviews in front of their mantle that also had a really cool icon of Jesus Christ, an Eastern Orthodox icon that was given to the family back when they lived in Boston, when they were just dreaming of being parents. It's just, this story has become a really awesome Catholic pro-life love story.
0: Alyssa adds that baby Cassian is now 9 months old and a few more procedures await, but he is home and overall doing just fine. Now to Oregon and a state rally for the unborn that dates to before Roe v. Wade. Oregon was one of the first U.S. states to legalize abortion. It did so in 1969. Its first March for Life was the following year. This year's rally drew hundreds of pro-lifers to Salem, Oregon. The rally moved from January to May after the overturning of Roe v. Wade in 2022. This year's speakers included Archbishop Alexander Sample from the Archdiocese of Portland. One organizer says each time the Oregon pro-lifers march, they are mourning those lost to abortion and calling for legal protections for every human being. Abortion in Oregon is available until birth. Still, pro-lifers are staying hopeful as they fight for the unborn.
4: Just seeing the amount of students and young people that come to the march and who are still ready and willing to get involved, not just in, you know, marching and advocating in this manner, but also like volunteering at pregnancy centers and being involved with our annual diaper drive, which this year gathered over 30,000 diapers and distributed them to pregnancy centers across the state.
0: Oregon Right to Life's executive director, Lois Anderson, also says moving the march from January did not impact turnout, but made the rally far more comfortable for attendees. As we draw closer to Father's Day this weekend, we've been inviting our guests to share a piece of advice for fathers everywhere. One writer shared the best advice he's received that has significantly impacted his relationship with his children. Christopher, as we await Father's Day, what's one piece of advice you would give to fathers out there?
5: I think one of the things that has been the richest for my life is taking 10 or 15 minutes every day where I sit with my son and I give him just completely like unadulterated time. I give him there's no technology distractions. I'm fully present to do whatever he wants to do, whether it's go play ball, read a book together. And it's amazing actually what you can do and how you can see this just even shift their nervous system when you're just totally present with them and they know they have 100% of you to themselves. So that's one piece of advice I'd give.
0: Another recent guest had a suggestion for fathers of children who are a little bit older. Gates Garcia from We the People podcast had in mind children who are old enough to start dating.
6: So I got this advice when I became a father, and I'm now a father of four. It's the most important thing in my world, other than maybe my faith and my marriage. But it's all tied and related. More is caught than taught. And what I mean by that is you can say things to your kids as many times as you want. You can try to enforce actions onto your kids as many times as you want. But what they will actually do are the things that you do. Your example is more important than your words. So your kids should see you pray. Your kids should see you make healthy decisions. Your kids should see you as a father, love their mother and treat her with respect. I got another piece of advice when I had, my first child was a daughter. And my dad told me, expect her boyfriends that come home to be just like you. Meaning, if you're a jerk to your wife, don't expect her boyfriends not to be a jerk to her because you are modeling what manhood should look like for your daughter. So it goes back to this idea that more is caught than taught. I think it works across the faith. I think it works across the health. I think it works across your interpersonal relationships. I think it works about how you treat people in society. And that's what I've tried to do as a father.
0: Coming up, a lot to learn. Pope Leo XIV reminds the faithful of the importance of caring for the elderly.
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0: 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I'm your host, Abigail Galvan. Pope Leo XIV reminds the faithful that even in our efficiency-obsessed world, we have much to learn from the elderly. In a letter to a gathering at the Vatican focused on respecting the elderly, the Holy Father calls for greater respect and gratitude for those in old age, saying that even if they are fragile, they have much to teach humanity today. Pope Leo added, quote, "The elderly, in the serene acceptance of the limitations linked to the passing of the years, without hiding them or being ashamed of them, can be teachers of life, capable of showing everyone, and especially young people, that the value of an existence is not measured by the yardstick of efficiency or self-sufficiency, but by the capacity to love and to let oneself be loved, to give and to receive." The Holy Father is back in Rome after completing his nearly week-long trip to Madrid, Barcelona, and the Canary Islands. Among the highlights was his message to Spain's parliament, emphasizing the importance of every human life. In his address, lawmakers, the Holy Father called for stronger protections for life, migrants, families, peace, and religious freedom. He especially appealed for the protection of life from conception to its natural end, adding, societies have no future if they do not recognize life as a fundamental value. After his remarks, the Holy Father received a lengthy standing ovation. But there is concern among pro-lifers in Spain. Lawmakers there are considering a measure that would fast-track requests for assisted suicide, and one parent is joining the faithful in speaking out against it. Javier Castillo, whose 25-year-old daughter was killed by assisted suicide earlier this year, accused the Spanish government of being, quote, "very efficient in administering euthanasia," saying his daughter's death got a problem off the government's hands. Noelia Castillo was killed despite objections from her parents, church leaders, and a Christian legal group. Now her father is calling for parents to have a voice in assisted suicide requests. The debate in Spain comes as one North American country marks a grim milestone. 10 years ago today, Canada legalized euthanasia and assisted suicide. The policy known as Medical Assistance in Dying, or MAID, was passed in 2016 despite objections from church leaders and the faithful. Church leaders continue to push back. This week's Canada's Bishops' Conference called for a renewed commitment to authentic palliative care, adding the bishops are concerned over the impact of euthanasia on vulnerable citizens. Alex Schadenberg from the Euthanasia Prevention Coalition says Canada recently passed 100,000 people killed by assisted suicide. Amanda Actman, another pro-life advocate, says since 2016, access to MAID has greatly expanded.
9: When Canada first legalized euthanasia, there was a sort of criteria that required that death be reasonably foreseeable, as nebulous as that is, and that people have a grievous and irremediable medical condition. And then in 2021, euthanasia was expanded on the basis of disability and mental illness. And the reason why is because once legalized, euthanasia cannot remain limited but will be expanded on the grounds of equality. Because if it's a reasonable means to alleviate suffering, then why wouldn't it be available to more and more demographics? And that's exactly what we've seen. This widening criteria, which corresponds to a devaluing of life in all kinds of circumstances, so that now people living with disabilities, chronic illnesses, neurological conditions, cancer, ALS, are being sent the message that they qualify, I hesitate to even use that term, for a state-sponsored suicide. And I would insist so strongly that simply having criteria at all sends a social message that there is a category of human beings who deserve, in certain circumstances, not to exist.
0: Finally, tonight, Luca Pancalli won 8 gold medals as a swimmer while competing in several Paralympic Games. They were part of his reward for not giving up on competing, nor on his faith, following a near-tragic accident when he was 17 years old. EWTN Vatican contributor Sophia Schubach has more.
10: I was seeing the rewards of years of sacrifice. For me, sport has always been a drug. The accident happened on June 25th, 1981.
11: What started as a hobby for 4-year-old Luca Pancalli quickly turned into a full-blown athletic passion. From competitive swimming, he moved to become a pentathlete, a competition combining 5 sports with roots in the ancient Olympic Games. In modern times, the events included swimming, fencing, and horseback riding. At only 17 years old, Luca was fulfilling his childhood dream and represented Italy on the national team in Vienna, Austria. For the equestrian competition, he was assigned a particularly nervous horse.
10: The horse fell on me, and as it fell, it completely crushed me under its weight and broke the bone in my neck, my cervical vertebrae. 44 hours after the accident, I woke up one morning remembering that the nurse had placed a glass of water on the bedside table. You know, those cups with a spout for children. I woke up thirsty and tried to reach for my glass, but nothing below my neck moved anymore.
11: Following 2 resuscitations and 2 8-hour operations, Luca began to understand that he would never be the athlete he had been before. Through gradual recovery of some function in his upper body, he found his way back to the water.
12: Il più brutto ritorno è stato quello specchio.
10: The hardest return was actually with the mirror, even before the water. Because the first time, after maybe a month or even more confined to bed, they put me in a wheelchair. And while they were taking me out of the room, I saw myself in the mirror and I didn't recognize myself.
12: E io non mi riconobbi. Una volta che mi misero in acqua da disabile.
10: Because the first time they put me in the water as a disabled person, I, partly with the arrogance of a 17-year-old who didn't understand, asked them not to put any flotation rings on me. I didn't want anyone touching me because I was a swimmer, a former swimmer, actually a former pentathlete. The therapists looked at each other knowingly and decided to teach me a lesson. They let go of me, and I sank. That's when I understood that I had to relearn everything. But it wasn't just swimming. I had to relearn how to live, how to eat, how to get dressed.
11: As a Catholic, Luca shared that following his accident, his relationship with God was a complex one.
12: Molto conflittuale.
10: I was very conflicted. A personal dialogue began between me and God, with the most ordinary questions in the world, why me? And then also with the simplest answer in the world, why not? But that anger, at a certain point, triggered in me, and it may sound sacrilegious to say it, a kind of competition with the challenge that the Lord had placed before me. So it was almost as if I had to prove something, the way I used to with my coaches, almost as if I had to prove to the Lord, you gave me an obstacle, I'll show you who I am, by facing it head on. But from there, a spark was born. Luca returned, the athlete who was used to suffering in order to achieve a better, greater result.
12: Che quindi era abituato a soffrire per ottenere un risultato migliore, maggiore.
11: The greater result won Pancalli 8 gold medals in Paralympic swimming. In the year 2000, he became the president of the Italian Sports Federation for the Disabled, which later became the Italian Paralympic Committee. He also had a long-standing collaborative relationship with the late Pope Francis, who shared an interest in including the disabled in sports.
12: Questo felice incontro che poi ha portato

0: It all stemmed from a meeting I requested in the Paul VI Hall with the Holy Father, Pope Francis, together with the Italian Paralympic movement. So we brought disabled boys and girls from all over Italy to the hall, and I remember saying to the Holy Father, "Holy Father, once you said, 'Do not let yourselves be robbed of hope.' We cultivate hope through sport, so that sport may give us those opportunities that should be recognized for every person."
1: Pancalli's objective has always been to fight for the dignity of people with disabilities. He felt he had a responsibility to give back after everything life had given him, despite the challenges he faced.
0: I have always continued to say to all the young disabled athletes I have met is this: claim your right to happiness and to play. First of all, play. Sport is a game. Learn to dream, because through sport you can learn how to dream.
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2: 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Your life is a gift. God bless.

0: When we pray, we should talk to God. It sounds simple. It's not always that simple. It's just like making any conversation, though. So sometimes we need prayer starters, things that'll give us a boost and get the conversation going. The formal prayers we have in the church, like the Our Father, the Hail Mary, the Glory Be, even the Creed, all of these things are ways that we can begin to talk to God. God doesn't get tired of hearing us say the standard prayers of the church. We can begin there.
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2: 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Today we pray for the homeless. Lord Jesus, we praise you who have taught us how to live and how to love. 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
2: Family, a prayer that we pray together is a powerful prayer. So please pray together with me our EWTN Family Prayer. Today we pray for peace in the Middle East. Lord Jesus Christ, Son of God and Messiah, we glorify your holy name. You lived and traveled in the Middle East when you walked upon this earth. Bring your peace to these lands and an end to the continual conflicts that ravage them. Let them know peace, the peace that you came to bring. Let all come to recognize the dignity of all, so that everyone may enjoy a good livelihood, security, and peace. Let them come to know you, who are the way and the truth and the life. Amen.
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0: Brethren, let us acknowledge our sins and so prepare ourselves to celebrate the sacred mysteries. I confess to Almighty God and to you, my brothers and sisters, that I have greatly sinned in my thoughts and in my words, in what I have done and in what I have failed to do, through my most grievous fault.
1: Therefore,
0: Blessed Mary, ever Virgin, all the angels and saints, and you, my brothers and sisters, pray for me to the Lord. May Almighty God have mercy on us, forgive us our sins,

Grant, O Lord, that we may always revere and love your holy name, for you never deprive of your guidance those you set firm on the foundation of your love. Through our Lord Jesus Christ, your Son, who lives and reigns with you in the unity of the Holy Spirit,

0: A reading from the book of the prophet Jeremiah. Jeremiah said, I hear the whisperings of many, terror on every side. Denounce, let us denounce him. All those who were my friends are on the watch for any misstep of mine. Perhaps he will be trapped. Then we can prevail and take our vengeance on him. But the Lord is with me like a mighty champion. My persecutors will stumble. They will not triumph. In their failure, they will be put to utter shame, to lasting, unforgettable confusion. O Lord of hosts, you who test the just, who probe mind and heart, let me witness the vengeance you take on them, for to you I have entrusted my cause. Sing to the Lord, praise the Lord, for he has rescued the life of the poor from the power of the wicked. The word of the Lord.
1: Thanks be to God.

A reading from the letter of St. Paul to the Romans. Brothers and sisters, through one man sin entered the world, and through sin death. And thus death came to all men, inasmuch as all sinned. For up to the time of the law, sin was in the world, though sin is not accounted when there is no law. But death reigned from Adam to Moses, even over those who did not sin after the pattern of the trespass of Adam, who is the type of the one who was to come. But the gift is not like the transgression. For if by the transgression of the one the many died, how much more did the grace of God and the gracious gift of the one man, Jesus Christ, overflow for the many? The word of the Lord.

Jesus said to the 12, "Fear no one. Nothing is concealed that will not be revealed, nor secret that will not be known. What I say to you in the darkness, speak in the light. What you hear whispered, proclaim on the housetops. And do not be afraid of those who kill the body, but cannot kill the soul. Rather, be afraid of the one who can destroy both soul and body in Gehenna. Are not two sparrows sold for a small coin? Yet not one of them falls to the ground without your Father's knowledge. Even all the hairs of your head are counted. So do not be afraid. You are worth more than many sparrows. Everyone who acknowledges me before others, I will acknowledge before my heavenly Father. But whoever denies me before others, I will deny before my heavenly Father."

It was in early 1961 that Sister Angelica, together with her abbess, Mother Veronica, came to Alabama from Canton, Ohio, to look for property on which to build this new monastery that Sister Angelica wanted to build. And there was a young priest from the Diocese of Birmingham who showed them a number of properties. There were others as well. And this young priest, his name was Father Dermot Molloy. He was a missionary priest, been born in Dublin, Ireland. And he'd come here to this missionary diocese, which it still is, to help the church to grow here. And he was here for a number of years. You know, it's interesting about the Irish missionaries that had come here. There's a man I know who's older, and he said when he was growing up here in the Birmingham Diocese, he thought in order to be a priest, you had to be Irish, because all the priests he knew were Irish. Of course, he later discovered that wasn't the case. So Father Dermot Molloy was one of those who showed Mother Angelica, later to become Mother Angelica, different properties. And when Mother saw this property, it was 15 acres. She had raised $13,000 selling fishing lures, and that was the exact price of this property. And when she stepped on this ground, she knew this was the place where this new monastery was to be, this chapel that she designed, that the Lord gave her, that we're in today, that broadcasts now the Mass all over the world. Well, Father Molloy, he loved being a missionary, but he wanted to be even more a missionary. And so there was a call by the church to go to remote areas. And so he asked to go to Peru. And he went there in 1962, and he became a missionary priest there. And he was a priest for 14 years until he was made an auxiliary bishop and then eventually the bishop of Huancavelica. But he would love to come back here during the summer. He would come to help raise funds for this missionary diocese, but also to make a retreat. He always made his retreat here and also at the Shrine of the Blessed Sacrament. And just a remarkable man who accomplished so much. He loved to sing. He loved to sing. And whenever he was on Mother Angelica Live, and you can find some of these programs on YouTube, he always brought his guitar and his recorder. And one of the songs that he would sing was about St. Martin de Porres, Martine, Martine. And he would imitate the clopping of the horse in that song, where he'd play his recorder. In fact, we had helped him, the friars had helped him, and EWTN had helped him, because he wanted to bring music also to the people. He wanted the young people to be able to be formed in music. He saw that that was something that could benefit them and that they could grow, you know, in their own lives and so on, and how music was an important element of that. So we helped to collect things that he would turn into a music edition for his people. And they spoke Quechua, which was a unique language that he actually translated the entire Bible into Quechua, as approved by the Vatican. He founded 16 churches. He founded the minor seminary and the major seminary. He's founded a number of soup kitchens. And he did other things, a home for the elderly. He did so many things. The people loved him. And he died in 2013, and he was 83 years old. And so one of the priests that he would cultivate his vocation and eventually he would be ordained to the priesthood wrote a beautiful letter after the death of the one that he called Teta, Teta Dimitrio Dermot. Teta, in the Quechua language, means dad, my dad. And in that, he talks about when he first met Dimitrio,
Dermot, how he had gone to confession to him under this tree where he had gone to given a mission. And he's looking at Dermot's Irish white hands, clean and white, so white. And he looks at his own hands, which are darker and dirty. And he thinks he's next to an angel. And he said, I wasn't far from the truth because of how much he loved his people, how much he cared for them, how he brought peace in the midst of terrorism that was going on at the time, how he helped those who were so poor, how he visited their homes and ate their simple food and slept on the sheepskin like they did, and how much he meant to him. And he talks about how when Father Dermot would come to the different villages there, he would be riding on his chestnut horse. And he said, you used to ride throughout our villages on your chestnut-colored horse, bringing joy to the hearts of the people. And you would sing, I've asked Tata God, Daddy God, if you will. And he knows very well, this is what he would be singing when he would come into the villages. I've asked Tata God, and he knows very well that when he calls me to his side, I'll come riding on my horse. And so he concluded this letter, Dear Tata Dimitrio, now that you are in home of the Eternal Father, ask that your sons may know how to ride as you did, that we be generous and seek nothing outside holiness. From the saddle of your white horse, bless the people of Juan Karama and your beloved diocese of Juan Cavalica. Thank you for being the instrument of finding my priestly vocation and for the gift of holy baptism by which you gave me life in Christ. In fact, his episcopal motto was love is repaid by love. And when he would come here, before he would leave to return back to Peru, he would say, Father Joseph, there's no distance between tabernacles. That we would always be united in the Eucharistic heart of Jesus. So today in the United States, we're celebrating Father's Day. And Father Dermot Malloy was a wonderful fatherly example to me. Of course, I had many natural fathers too who were great examples. My own dad, my godfather, different mentors that I had in high school, I think of affectionately, and all of the things that I learned from them. And I was reading an article about fatherhood, a natural fatherhood. And it talked about the importance of playing with your children. That play is the language of your children. And when you play with your children, you are showing that you delight in them, that you enjoy them, and you're just being with them just to delight in them, to be with them. And that's a reflection of who God the Father is. And so what we heard today in today's gospel, where Jesus is speaking about the Father. And what does he say about the Father? He says, even the hairs on your head have been counted. Do you know how many hairs you've got in your head? Does a person who loves you the most know how many hairs there are? Those of us who are getting older know the number's declining, but we don't know the number, you know, of the hairs on our head. But God the Father knows, because he's interested in every single detail of your life, and that he's

Diary. I thought of you before you existed. Ponder that for a moment, that he delighted in the thought of you before you existed. And that's the reason why he brought you into being, why he holds you in existence right now. If he forgot you for a moment, you would not exist. I wouldn't exist. We are a thought of God, Pope Benedict put it. We are a thought of God. He thought of us. He delighted in us. Every hair on our head has been counted. He knows even when a sparrow drops. There's nothing. He's not ignorant of your situation in your life right now. He knows what you're going through if you're going through trials. But he also delights in you. He wants you to delight in him. And so Jesus tells us three times, and he's not just making a suggestion here. The way that he says this in these few verses that we had today from Matthew chapter 10, and this is a chapter where he's first, right before the chapter 10, he's going to just preach to the people, and he sees this vast crowd, and they're like sheep without a shepherd. And he says, the harvest is rich, but the laborers are few. And at the beginning of chapter 10, he chooses these 12 apostles. And then he's going to send them out. And he tells them, don't worry about what you're going to say. The Father's going to give you what you are to say. But if they persecuted me, they're going to persecute you too. But that's where we understand what he's saying today. What I've taught you in the quiet, in the dark, you're going to proclaim it to the housetops. And what does he say three times? And it's not just a suggestion, it's more like a command. Fear no one. Do not be afraid of those who kill the body. Even the hairs on your head are counted, so do not be afraid. Three times in these few verses, he tells us, do not be afraid. It's like he's putting a big exclamation point on what he's teaching us. Fear no one. And in today's first reading, we have the prophet Jeremiah, where he has all of these who are against him, denouncing him. And Jeremiah really is a prefigurement of Christ and all that he suffered. And what does Jeremiah say? All of these denouncings that are going around him. They're trying to trap him, take their vengeance on him. He says, the Lord is with me like a mighty champion. And to you I have entrusted my cause. Sing to the Lord, praise the Lord, for he has rescued the life of the poor from the power of the wicked. Evil never has a last word. Evil never has a last word. And the worst that the wicked can do is take our physical life. But Jesus said, don't fear even those who kill the body. Rather, fear, reverence the one who has both your body and your soul. Your soul is the important thing. And no one can touch that soul unless you give them permission to do that. And so you can live in this life with God in your soul. And we've seen this in just the history of the martyrs throughout the history of the church. They would have this remarkable courage. Why? Because they knew this passage. Do not fear those who can kill the body. Don't you know that even the hairs on your head are counted? So do not be afraid. And when we think about fatherhood today, St. Paul gives a contrast, doesn't he, between Adam and Jesus. And so when Adam sins, it brings this death. It brings these so negative consequences that we still suffer today. But Jesus brings something that's far greater than

0: And so what does he say? He says the gift, he calls it a gift. The gift is not like the transgression. For if by the transgression of the one many died, how much more did the grace of God and the gracious gift of the one man, Jesus Christ, overflow for the many? Grace, yes, sin has abounded, but grace has abounded all the more. It's overflowing for the many, for us. So not only does evil not have the last word, it doesn't have the present word. Because of the grace of God, the gracious gift of God that's given to us in Christ Jesus our Lord. And that's why we can prevail over all wickedness. And why the Lord's calling us to be holy, to grow in holiness. And we pray that we who are spiritual fathers, those of you who are natural fathers, that like Bishop Malloy, we might be an example to our flock, to those who are entrusted to our care, our children, your spouses, our spiritual children, to be that example for them, to show them that the Father delights in them, that the Father cares for them, that he wants the best for them. That's what we as fathers are called to do, and it's the Lord Jesus who gives us and enables us to do this by this gracious gift, the overflowing grace that he's giving to us every time we pray, every time we attend Mass. There's no distance between tabernacles, Bishop Malloy would say to me before he would return back to his missionary diocese. And St. Faustina, as she'd received Holy Communion, Lord, I thought about you many times last night. And what did he say to her? I thought of you before you existed. I believe in one God, the Father Almighty, maker of heaven and earth, of all things visible and invisible. I believe in one Lord Jesus Christ, the only begotten Son of God, born of the Father before all ages, God from God, light from light, true God from true God, begotten, not made, consubstantial with the Father. Through him all things were made. For us men and for our salvation, he came down from heaven, and by the Holy Spirit was incarnate of the Virgin Mary and became man. For our sake he was crucified under Pontius Pilate. He suffered death and was buried, and rose again on the third day, in accordance with the Scriptures. He ascended into heaven, and is seated at the right hand of the Father. He will come again in glory to judge the living and the dead, and his kingdom will have no end. I believe in the Holy Spirit, the Lord, the giver of life, who proceeds from the Father and the Son, who with the Father and the Son is adored and glorified, who has spoken through the prophets. I believe in one holy Catholic and Apostolic Church. I confess one baptism for the forgiveness of sins. And I look forward to the resurrection of the dead and the life of the world to come. Let us offer our petitions to God who has rescued us from death and open up to us the hope of eternal life with the Father, Son, and Holy Spirit.
1: That our Holy Father and his fellow bishops and priests may be filled with the spirit of truth and holiness as they lead the people of God in hope and renewal of life. We pray to the Lord. That we may look upon the poor, the vulnerable, the stranger, and the unborn with the unconditional love and welcome portrayed by the gospel. We pray to the Lord. That those who work in the audio, visual, and print media may witness to the truth and be effective communicators of God's love. We pray to the Lord. That the Lord will protect all widows, orphans, and refugees throughout the world. We pray to the Lord. That all those who have fallen asleep in Christ may arrive in their homeland of heaven. We pray to the Lord.
0: We pray for our fathers, that the Lord bless them in this life, this special day in the United States, when we remember our fathers in a particular way, and we pray that he may grant eternal rest to those who have died. We pray to the Lord. To those who love you, Lord, you promise to come with your Son and make your home within them. Come then, we pray, with your purifying grace, and make our hearts a place where you can dwell through Christ our Lord. Amen.

Lord, the sacrifice of conciliation and praise, and grant that cleansed by its action, we may make offering of a heart pleasing to you, through Christ our Lord.

Thanks, Lord, Holy Father, Almighty and Eternal God, through Christ our Lord. For out of compassion for the waywardness that is ours, he humbled himself and was born of the Virgin. By the passion of the cross he freed us from unending death, and by rising from the dead, he gave us life eternal. And so with angels and archangels, with thrones and dominions, and with all the hosts and powers of heaven,

To you, therefore, most merciful Father, we make humble prayer and petition through Jesus Christ, your Son, our Lord, that you accept and bless these gifts, these offerings, these holy and unblemished sacrifices, which we offer you firstly for your holy Catholic Church. Be pleased to grant her peace, to guard, unite, and govern her throughout the whole world. Together with your servant, Leo, our Pope, and Stephen, our Bishop, and all those who holding to the truth and on the Catholic and Apostolic faith. Remember, Lord, your servants, for all of our living fathers. And all gathered here, whose faith and devotion are known to you, for them we offer you this sacrifice of praise, or they offer it for themselves and all who are dear to them, for the redemption of their souls and hope of health and well-being, and paying their homage to you, the eternal God, living and true. In communion with those whose memory we venerate, especially the glorious ever-Virgin Mary, Mother of our God and Lord Jesus Christ, and blessed Joseph, her spouse, your blessed apostles and martyrs, Peter and Paul, Andrew, James, John, Thomas, James, Philip, Bartholomew, Matthew, Simon, and Jude, Linus, Cletus, Clement, Sixtus, Cornelius, Cyprian, Lawrence, Chrysogonus, John and Paul, Cosmas and Damian, and all your saints. We ask that through their merits and prayers and all things we may be defended by your protecting help through Christ our Lord. Amen. Therefore, Lord, we pray graciously accept this oblation of our service out of your whole family. Order our days in your peace and command that we be delivered from eternal damnation and counted among the flock of those you've chosen. Be pleased, O God, we pray, to bless, acknowledge, and approve this offering in every respect. Make it spiritual and acceptable, so that it may become for us the body and blood of your most beloved Son, our Lord Jesus Christ. On the day before he was to suffer, he took bread in his holy and venerable hands, and with eyes raised to heaven, to you, O God, his almighty Father, giving you thanks, he said the blessing, broke the bread, and gave it to his disciples, saying, take this, all of you, and eat of it, for this is my body, which will be given up for you.

In a similar way, when supper was ended, he took this precious chalice in his holy and venerable hands, and once more giving you thanks, he said the blessing and gave the chalice to his disciples, saying, "Take this, all of you, and drink from it, for this is the chalice of my blood, the blood of the new and eternal covenant, which will be poured out for you and for many for the forgiveness of sins.

Therefore, O Lord, as we celebrate the memorial of the Blessed Passion, the resurrection from the dead, and the glorious ascension into heaven of Christ, your Son, our Lord, we, your servants and your holy people, offer to your glorious majesty from the gifts that you have given us this pure victim, this holy victim, this spotless victim, the holy bread of eternal life and the chalice of everlasting salvation. Be pleased to look upon these offerings with a serene and kindly countenance, and to accept them as once you were pleased to accept the gifts of your servant Abel the just, the sacrifice of Abraham, our father in faith, and the offering of your high priest Melchizedek, a holy sacrifice, a spotless victim. In humble prayer we ask you, Almighty God, command that these gifts be borne by the hands of your holy angel to your altar on high in the sight of your divine majesty, so that all of us who through this participation at the altar receive the most holy body and blood of your Son may be filled with every grace and heavenly blessing. Remember also, Lord, your servants who have gone before us with the sign of faith and rest in the sleep of peace, especially our deceased fathers. Grant them, O Lord, we pray, and all who sleep in Christ, a place of refreshment, light, and peace. To us also, your servants, who those sinners hope in your abundant mercies, graciously grant some share in fellowship with your holy apostles and martyrs, with John the Baptist, Stephen, Matthias, Barnabas, Ignatius, Alexander, Marcellinus, Peter, Felicity, Perpetua, Agatha, Lucy, Agnes, Cecilia, Anastasia, and all your saints. Admit us, we beseech you, into their company, not weighing our merits, but granting us your pardon through Christ our Lord, through whom you continue to make all these good things, O Lord. You sanctify them, fill them with life, bless them, and bestow them upon us. Through him and with him and in him, O God, Almighty Father, in the unity of the Holy Spirit,

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Graciously grant peace in our days, that by the help of your mercy, we may be always free from sin and safe from all distress, as we await the blessed hope

Jesus Christ, who said to your apostles, "Peace I leave you, my peace I give you," look not on our sins, but on the faith of your church, and graciously grant her peace and unity in accordance with your will, who live

0: For those who cannot now receive Jesus in the Blessed Sacrament, we offer the following prayer. O Jesus, I turn toward the Holy Tabernacle, where you live hidden for love of me. I love you, O my God. I cannot now receive you in Holy Communion. Come, nevertheless, and visit me with your grace. Come spiritually into my heart. 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Lord, I am not worthy that thou shouldst enter under my roof, but only say the word, and my soul shall be healed. Amen.
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Let us pray. Renewed and nourished by the sacred body and precious blood of your Son, we ask of your mercy, O Lord, that what we celebrate with constant devotion may be our sure pledge of redemption.

0: praying for our priests who have sacrificed so much for us. 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
1: He was acting very aware of his mission, of his nothingness also, his poverty, because he always was trusting in God.
2: Every poor person, unwanted person, humiliated person, if you were not accepted by society, you were welcomed into one of his humble kingdoms.
3: He is really a champion of the poor.
4: He's a role model,
5: right,
4: for the priest.
5: Totally.
4: I mean, if you read Starved in the Silent, his first book, I mean, this man is the ultimate priest.
6: He had a heart which was just filling, brimming over with charity. And he had this deep, deep desire to bring people to Christ. And he had the vision and the capacity to carry that out.
7: From miracle workers to martyrs, to those ordinary people living extraordinary lives of heroic virtue, these are the people that make us wonder if someday they might be saints.

0: Aloysius Schwartz was born on September 18, 1930, in Washington, D.C., to Luis, a furniture salesman, and Sedelia Schwartz. He was the third of eight children.
1: Perhaps he would later be inspired to be a missionary from reading Boy Commandos, a common book series about young heroes who went around the world helping the poor.
2: His uncle owned a candy shop, and he would send like dozens of comics to the Schwartz house in Washington. And Father Al just threw out all the Incredible Hulks and the Supermans. He went to the Boy Commandos. And the Boy Commandos were orphans. There were four orphans from around the country, and they would go into Hitlerville and Naziville, and they would attack the bad guys. And Father Al would fall asleep at night, Lou, his brother, said, to the Boy Commandos. And Lou said he saw the nobility and heroism in these four orphans that were superheroes for humankind. He said, I wonder if a priest can be that way.
1: Al grew up in tremendous poverty as his father struggled to earn a living in the middle of the Great Depression.
2: As an 8 and a 9 year old kid, he went to bed at night hungry. He went to bed at night not knowing what the next day would be like. But he also understood when he prayed that God heard him. So it was in that poverty that Father Al's heart grew and his faith grew, and actually his desire to become a priest grew.
0: When he was 16, his mother died from cancer, which increased his devotion to the Virgin Mary, who he took as his spiritual mother.
1: Al always said he wanted to be a priest when he grew up, so he turned down a scholarship to the local Jesuit high school and instead joined his brother Lou at the minor seminary.
2: From the earliest age, even as a 13-year-old, when he entered St. Charles Minor Seminary, he was a seminarian who understood that if he was going to be effective or holy as a priest, he needed to subtract from himself. He needed sort of this element of self-renunciation.
1: With his eyes on the missions, he joined the Mary Knoll Fathers and earned his bachelor's degree from Mary Knoll College. He enjoyed his years at Mary Knoll, but sometimes he found life at the seminary too comfortable for men preparing to serve as priests in poverty-stricken parts of the world.
2: He wanted something more austere, something more demanding.
1: During his novitiate year, he also noticed that some of the men were being sent for higher studies and realized he could end up a teacher rather than a foreign missionary. He decided to apply to the Society of the Auxiliaries of the Missions, based in Belgium. It trained seminarians to be secular priests incarnated into poor mission dioceses around the world.
2: Everyone told him, including his family members, there wasn't a single person that supported his move to Belgium to join the Psalmists.
3: His determination to follow the path that the Lord had placed before him is really inspiring to me. His docility to the Lord, his love for Our Lady, his desire, his craving for poverty in his life, both spiritual poverty as well as material poverty.
1: He was accepted and left for the Catholic University in Louvain, Belgium, just before Christmas, 1952.
2: He was 4 months behind in the course load in 1952, and went almost within no time, he not only learned French and Latin, but he began to pass these European seminarians by.
0: He studied theology at Louvain Catholic University in Belgium, and while he was there, he developed a devotion to the Blessed Virgin Mary under the title The Virgin of the Poor, a Vatican-recognized Marian apparition from 1932.
2: In Belgium, when he was in seminary, he said, Mary, what do you want me to do? And the Virgin of the Poor said, he heard, feed my poor, help my poor.
1: If he had found the Mary Knoll Seminary too cozy to prepare him for life among the poor, the mediocre food, old buildings, and damp climate of the Belgian seminary gave him a better introduction to harder living conditions. So did his vacations in Europe. Not being able to afford the trip back between courses, he would hitchhike around Europe, staying and working at monasteries, or join Abbe Pierre among the poor ragpickers of Paris.
0: Father Al was ordained a diocesan priest on June 29, 1957, and began to serve under the Bishop of Busan in South Korea. He severed ties with the SAM.
1: In Seoul, Father Al got his first impression of the poverty that had still gripped the country 4 years after the Korean War had ended. The thousands upon thousands who had lost their homes or fled south now lived in slums on the edge of the city, many of them orphans. At Father Al's final destination, Busan, 250 miles south of Seoul, the situation was much the same as in the capital.
2: He was a runner, And he used to run up to 7 to 9 miles a day, sometimes longer. And what he did, he would use these runs as sort of revelatory gallops where he could see the poverty beneath Busan Bridge or in the shacks on the mountainside. And he would absorb these places. And he'd say, this part of the town needs help. This part of the town is where the lepers hide. This is where the unwed mothers are in a shack. He saw the orphans that were uncared for, parents who had died in the Korean War. And I think that's where he said, if I'm going to start, I'm going to start with the unloved child.
3: He was a driven man. He was a sort of a prophetic voice, a little bit like maybe John the Baptist. And he had this ability to have a vision and to see it through all the way.
1: Father L, too, was suffering from the food and the cold winter, though he never complained. He had a grueling schedule between the hours he needed to dedicate to learning the language and the demands for his ministry. 2 months into his missionary life, he collapsed during Mass. The diagnosis was hepatitis A with intestinal complications. He sought treatment at various clinics in Korea and kept to a strict diet. But after more than a year of dragging along on one cylinder, as he put it, he realized the only way to fully recover was to return to the United States. He took back with him extensive photos of the poverty he had witnessed. He was severely disappointed to find himself back in the United States, but he used his convalescence to do fundraising for Busan, speaking at parishes around the country and displaying his photographs.
2: He was very ingenious. He showed pictures, he told stories, and money started to come in. And then it became so effective that his own bishop from Korea, Bishop Choi, traveled and said, hey, can I join the show? I'd like to help you raise money. And within no time, really tens of thousands of dollars were pouring in.
1: He also met Gratian Meyer, who helped him form a nonprofit, Korean Relief Incorporated, and started direct mail fundraising, which would be the financial backbone of his work.
3: He started something that he called Operation Hanky, which was employing literally thousands of Korean women stitching little handkerchiefs that would be sent along with the direct mail flyers. And what he found is that the results were something like a 7% return rate to like a 30% return rate, like four times higher. And so he realized that these little well-stitched handkerchiefs kind of captured the imagination of many Americans. And he also realized that it kind of helped them realize their responsibility to the poor.
4: Father Schwartz had this amazing program of how he was taking in these Korean refugee orphans from the Korean War results and transforming them into disciples of Christ, okay? Giving them a great education vocationally and academically with these sisters.
5: The manager of the office, a man by the name of Bill Vita, called and said, Father Al is coming to town and he would like to meet you. And we said, fantastic, we'll take him to the club for dinner. He said, oh, no. Father Al doesn't want to have anything to do with fancy dinners. He wants to have dinner at your kitchen table with your children. Finally, the doorbell rang. And we went to the door with great apprehension, and we opened the door, and Father Al said, hi, I'm Father Al. And we said, Father, please come in. And the evening was off and running, and it was absolutely fantastic. And we did sit at the kitchen table, and dinner lasted quite a while. And the children never asked to be excused from the table.
4: When we went to close the door, okay, we looked at each other, and we simultaneously said,
5: We have just met a saint. It's the gospel truth. We saw the most unbelievable things happening. They just kept coming and coming. And I would say, Father, what are you doing with all these children? He said, we make room. If we have two bunk beds, then we put in three. And there's always room for more children. And the sisters took care of the children. And Father, they loved them. They took care of them. It was the beginning to us of seeing the miracle of Father Al in action.
1: In 1961, he returned to Korea and took over St. Joseph's Parish in Songdo, one of the poorest areas of the diocese. Leaving the rectory to the three Benedictine sisters who had come to help him with the parish, he built himself a shack, For 4.5 years, he lived just like his poorest parishioners, a time he considered to be very blessed.
3: He needed that experience, that direct firsthand experience of the poverty that his people were experiencing, so that he could minister them to them better as a priest. And I think there's a great lesson for that in us. We're not all serving communities that are as destitute as the ones that he's serving. But all of us priests have a responsibility to kind of know firsthand what our people are experiencing. And I think he got that almost intuitively. And so he needed that period of time where he could really live that kind of objective poverty of his own people.
2: As time goes on, he's starting to open up these leprosariums, tubercular wards, hospices, orphanages, and he realized more and more people were coming, and the state wards that were so poorly run, awful things were happening in there, and he wanted them. So he would contact city officials and said, I would like to purchase, essentially as ransom, these adults, these children who are dying in a certain way, their souls are dying. So he knew he needed to build. And within no time, the sisters are like this bright hallelujah out into the streets of Busan, Korea, where they identified cheerful, happy, postulants, aspirants, sisters, and said, boy, they actually love me. And then the order just grew.
6: Well, when they knew that there is our school, they take courage to come, and they study with us, they learn many things, and they have friends with the same situation. But they can see that their elder brothers and sisters in the school are changing their lives, and they are encouraged to follow.
3: These sisters would come in and be the spiritual mothers and in a sense the physical mothers of these children, especially, who would come in taking care of their physical human needs, the food and the water and the shelter and giving them love and medical care and all the rest. And then he would be the one who would help the sisters, of course, but then he would also tend to their spiritual needs and to their souls, which were as hungry and just as starved as their bodies. And so I think he saw the relationship with the Sisters of Mary.
1: He also put an advertisement in the Catholic Weekly to recruit women willing to dedicate their lives to the service of the poor. He organized the Legion of Mary Ladies to assist him in helping the poor. He founded the Religious Congregation of the Sisters of Mary on August 15, 1964, in Annam-dong, and on May 10, 1981, the Brothers of Christ. In 1964, he opened the first of several orphanages and schools, the boys' towns and girls' towns, as Father L. named them.
3: There are some natural qualities that make a great missionary, and these Father L. had in abundance. You have to have courage, you have to have the capacity to suffer and to endure a lot. You have to have a lot of administrative ability. You know, a lot of times saints come along who have the first two of those, but they really can't organize the thing, and he had a tremendous capacity for organization.
1: Over the next two decades, Father L. also built or was asked to run clinics, hospitals, and a center for disabled men. He expanded to Seoul, the Philippines, and Mexico.
7: 3 years before he died, actually, he interviewed me when I entered in the Sisters of Mary to become a religious sister. Father Al was a simple man, but he is very active, always think and plan for the welfare of his children. He is really a very good father, and he wanted that his children will be trained and to become a good citizen in the world and a future saint.
2: By the time he was 34 years old, can you imagine this? He had built a hospital. He had about 5 to 6 hospices all over the southern peninsula of Korea. He was in the process of building a boys' town. He had no degree in business. He had no acumen in that regard. But he had given his life over to Mary.
7: Father is very courageous to expand his program to help the poor in different countries. His burning desire was there to help the poor.
6: He is a person who always tries his best. I think that is the one thing that God likes about him.
0: Father L was diagnosed with a terminal illness, amyotrophic lateral sclerosis, ALS.
2: Lou Gehrig's disease, in a very real sense, was something that he asked for. He asked for it in Belgium, back when he was a seminarian. He said, I want to feel the crucifixion that you felt on the cross. I want you to give that to me, Christ. Father Al had a very deep desire to be Jesus, a starved man from the cross.
3: he realized that he was being invited into a deeper sharing of the suffering of Christ. And he bore that suffering with tremendous heroism. And he continued to be joyful, he continued to love, he continued to follow the Lord to the very, very end, to the very last day on earth.
0: But despite his deteriorating health, he still founded Boys Town and Girls Town in Mexico, which he called his unfinished symphony.
2: Setting up Boys Town and Girls Town in Mexico is incomprehensible. No one thought it wise. The sisters didn't think it wise initially. Very few people did because he had Lou Gehrig's disease. Who's going to build a kingdom for the poor with Lou Gehrig's disease? But over and over and over again, Mary, but at this point it wasn't Mary from Benoit, Belgium, it was Our Lady of Guadalupe. It's sort of a transition. Father heard Mary's call from Mexico and he said, I'm suffering, I use a cane, I have trouble speaking, I'm weak, but Mary, you call me. So he left the Philippines and he went to Mexico and said, let's make this happen.
6: He said, maybe I can start and sisters can continue. And finally, many prayers, and he was asking also advice of many, many people. He decided to come to Mexico in 1990.
7: The first time I saw him, he arrived at the airport. He was already on wheelchair. I did not see him healthy and strong. No, he arrived in wheelchair and one sister was bringing him. And I saw looks very humble, very weak. And I was thinking, how can he do this work now?
3: And he moved forward. And he was there for the opening in 1991 in October. And that, and he was there, you know, pushing the construction to go faster and faster and harder and harder.
7: He gave us meditations and sermons and guidance, very clear guidance. Through that, we can practice that with the children and with our work. Especially now, we really try to serve with joy. All the time, he was smiling. We cannot see that he is suffering, but for us, he is just really conquering himself and giving a moment of joy, a moment of charity to the sisters. He told us that the main source of this work is the Eucharist, no, the prayer. And he said, if you remove the Eucharist from this work, it will collapse.
1: His illness made him immobile, and he continued his work in a wheelchair. He persisted in praying, hearing confessions, and preaching.
0: On March 16, 1992, Father Al Schwartz died at Girls Town in Manila. He was buried at Boys Town in Silang, Cavite in the Philippines.
1: The Sisters of Mary and the Brothers of Christ continued to serve tens of thousands of the poorest of the poor in Korea, Philippines, Mexico, Guatemala, Brazil, Honduras, and Tanzania.
2: He finished the race, and the sisters were greatly encouraged by how beautiful his death was.
3: The greatness of his love and his capacity to love was just phenomenal. To bring so many people into his heart and his desire to share their lives with them, to share the poverty of their lives, and to bring relief to that poverty.
7: Every day we can see among our benefactors, among the children, among the sisters, we can feel his protection and even physical protection also we can see. And we could really feel the presence of Father Al because we continued to expand his work because he's always with us and helping us. He himself wanted to become a saint and encouraged sisters and children to follow this way, no, that God is asking for us. That's why I think he's an exemplar priest.
0: On December 10th, 2003, the causes for beatification and canonization for Father Aloysius Schwartz were opened.
8: We have the fame of sanctity during his life, fame of sanctity during his death, and fame of sanctity after death. And because of that, we open the cause of Father Al.
0: In October of 2012, the Positio, an academic position paper on the life of heroic virtue and the fame of sanctity of Father Al Schwartz, was submitted to the Congregation for the Causes of Saints.
8: Life, virtues, and fame of sanctity of the servant of God, as written in the Positio. Once confirmed, once approved, he is no longer servant of God, but he already has a title of venerable.
0: January 22nd, 2015, Pope Francis ordered that the decree of the heroic virtue of Venerable Aloysius Schwartz be promulgated.
7: We are very much overwhelmed with the news that Father I will become a venerable, and we're very excited.
9: And children and sisters were really jumping. That day we went to chapel and pray, and we have a Thanksgiving Mass, and it was really rejoice for us, and also the consciousness that we have to do our best in order to be good witness of our founder.
6: He is venerable now. We are trying to collect more miracles, but we have 170,000 graduates from our work. So our graduates are now proclaiming, we are the miracle, Father R.
1: On March 14th, 2015, a Eucharistic celebration was held at the Sisters of Mary Girlstown in Silang, Philippines, in Thanksgiving, attended by the Sisters of Mary, Brothers of Christ, and almost 9,000 children of Father L's Boys Towns and Girls Towns, graduates from Korea, the Philippines, Mexico, benefactors and friends from different countries.
3: Father Al was not a social worker. He wasn't just one who sort of founded programs that helped the poor, as important as that is. What makes him a saint is, first of all, his holiness of life, his love for the Lord, but also the fact that the Lord placed in his heart a charism which has built up the church. And this is what saints have done through the centuries.
2: So his fearlessness and his persistence and his perseverance is, I think, is worthy of sainthood.
9: I'm sure that he will, because we are to be judged by charity, no? And what he has done is all charity, all out of love he's doing for children whom he never knew, no? And the only focus is to save their soul for God.
5: The whole program has just been a miracle, and we saw it all through Father Al. Is he a saint? You bet he's a saint.
0: And now the search for miracles is on. They must find a medical healing through his singular intercession of a serious illness not liable to go away on its own. It must be instantaneous, complete, and lasting. And there can be no medical treatment that relates to the cure.
8: As far as sickness is concerned. So if this comes in, a doctor is called, and it would say beyond scientific explanation. When that's done, we return again to the positio, making the positio of the alleged miracle.
7: We always pray the prayer for intercession of Father Al, and each one of us, and even all the children, we recited the prayer, and we asked the intercession of Father Al to prove his holiness by performing a miracle. And we're hoping that someday it will come true.
0: An incredible event occurred, some might even say miraculous, the healing of a child at Boys Town through the intercession of Father Al Schwartz.
1: At the Boys Town in Seoul, Korea, they still talk about a seemingly miraculous event from 1997 involving a boy named Tahil Bak. On February 27th, he went to the bathroom of the dormitory and tried to catch a dove just outside the window. He fell from the fifth floor, plummeting to the ground from a height of almost 60 feet. When the sisters found him, his wrists were broken, his intestines were damaged, and his skull fractured. He was transferred to the public hospital, and from then on, he was in intensive care for 15 days. In the meantime, the sisters and children prayed fervently to Father Al, including Sister Maria Goretti, who was his mother's sister. She prayed intensely to Father Al that he might save him. On the 15th day, the doctor told Sister Goretti to remove the oxygen, for there was no hope. She begged him to wait just one day more. She believed the boy would still recuperate. Against all odds, he regained consciousness, and with rehabilitation, returned to perfect health. His friends and his sisters began to call him the miracle child. When later asked about the accident, the boy Tahil Bak said that after he fell, a white man had appeared and caught him in the air and set him gently on the ground.
0: When a miracle is found, investigated, and approved by Rome as being without natural

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6: 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The world's inconsistent and erratic. This is not a farm in 1880 anymore, Doug. Mm. 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
8: My name is Michael O'Neill. I'm the Miracle Hunter. I research and investigate the supernatural, traveling the world to take a deeper look at how miraculous events have had a transformative effect on world history, inspiring some of Catholicism's most famous devotions and most magnificent churches. From miraculous images of the Virgin Mary and the inexplicably incorruptible bodies of great saints, to the miracles of the Eucharist and those who bear the wounds of Christ, journey with me around the globe to see the wonders that have inspired the fascination and faith of believers for centuries. We fly into Rome, but we must travel on the ground 150 miles to the city of Naples in the southwest Italian region of Campania. We'll soon see that this southern Italian city of Naples is a unique place on so many levels. Its name comes from the Greek, nea, meaning new, and polis, city. And it's one of the oldest continuously inhabited cities in the entire world. Nearby, there are many sites recognized the world over. The Amalfi Coast, Capri, the Palace of Caserta, the Roman ruins of Pompeii and Herculaneum are all an easy day trip away. Even a hike up nearby Mount Vesuvius is a possibility. Naples experienced its golden age in the

18th century. As the capital of the Kingdom of the Two Sicilies, it was considered one of Europe's most regal cities. The royal palace in nearby Caserta was built as the main residence for the King of Naples. It was the largest royal palace in Europe, overshadowing those of Versailles, Buckingham Palace, Vienna, Prague, and Madrid. During the period of the monarchy, the theater and opera houses flourished in Naples. The Royal Theater of San Carlo opened in 1737, and to this day is the oldest continuously active venue for opera in the world. In the 17th century, puppetry became an important part of the Commedia dell'arte, an early form of professional theater. Over the centuries, one character, Pulcinella, entered into the collective imagination of Neapolitan culture, and his image is everywhere in the streets of Naples today. Neapolitans are still known for dramatic personalities and inclination for music. In fact, the romantic guitar and mandolin were both invented in this ancient city. Some of the country's most well-known actors, comedians, and musicians, like Pino Daniele, are Neapolitans. Walking the city's streets, it's easy to see that another source of pride for Neapolitans is their soccer club, Napoli, and their late soccer legend, Diego Maradona. And it almost goes without saying that Naples' greatest claim to fame is in the culinary world. Naples with the bragging rights on the invention of the pizza. To be considered authentic, it should be made with mozzarella cheese of nearby buffalo milk and tomatoes grown in the volcanic soil of Mount Vesuvius. The history of the world-renowned comfort food dates to the 19th century when Queen Margherita of Savoy visited Naples. As she paraded through the streets, a local baker offered her the city's trademark dish in the colors of the new Italian tricolor flag. White mozzarella cheese for the country's snow-capped mountains, red tomatoes for blood spilled during unification, and green basil for its verdant hills and landscape. The classic cheese pizza, the Margherita, takes its name from the queen. On our way to the Duomo is Via San Gregorio Armeno. This street showcases the renowned Presepe, or Nativity scene, which has a long and storied tradition in Naples. The word Presepe means crib, and it traces its origins to St. Francis of Assisi, who recreated the birth of Jesus visually for the first time in 1223. He celebrated the Christmas Mass with a manger, an ox, and a donkey, and pastors to reenact in Italy the birth of Jesus in Bethlehem. Soon, the tradition of reenacting the Nativity of Christ spread throughout the Italian peninsula. The live Nativity scene was followed by the creation of smaller handcrafted Nativity scenes with figurines and models. Starting in the early 1300s and over the following decades and centuries, Neapolitan artists began sculpting elaborate life-size figures of the Holy Family in churches both in and outside Naples. They became masters of the Nativity scenes, working with wood, terracotta, and stone. Many churches were commissioned and embellished by Naples' most noble families during this period. Though some are in disrepair, many have been renovated. In a city that has no less than 52 patron saints, Neapolitans have a heart for their saints. A short walk from Via San Gregorio Armeno is the Church of San Domenico Maggiore. Built over the remains of a smaller church from the 10th century, the current church was completed in 1324 by Charles I of Anjou and given to the charge of the Dominicans. The church boasts the tombs of notable personages as well as numerous works of art. The complex was once part of the University of Naples, and St. Thomas Aquinas taught here for a time. Inside the friary is the room where the saint lived while here. Not far is the complex of Santa Chiara, the largest and one of the most impressive churches in Naples. Founded in 1310 by the Anjou dynasty, the Franciscan complex boasts the Church of Santa Chiara, a beautiful cloister and convent, tombs, and an archaeological museum. Near Santa Chiara is another storied church, Gesù Nuovo. Originally a palace built in 1470 for the Prince of Salerno, it passed to the Jesuits the following century.

It is beautifully embellished and endowed with numerous chapels and tombs of personages from centuries past. Along the right side of the nave is the tomb of a contemporary saint, Saint Giuseppe Moscati. He was a physician from the early 20th century who blended faith and science in his practice. Having taken vows of consecration, he served the poor free of charge and frequently prescribed the sacraments as well as medicine. In the rear of the church, items from his study and home were relocated and reconstructed as they were when he lived in them. His house, located in Via Cisterna d'Olio, is a short walk from the church. Outside the vicinity of the Duomo, nearby Spaconopoli, meaning the street that splits Naples, is the perfect place to take in the heart of historic Naples. Whether it's the Vespas buzzing up and down the streets, loud discussions in the Neapolitan dialect, children kicking soccer balls, or the aromas of bakeries and eateries, there is no shortage of stimuli here. With a population of almost 1 million people in the city proper, and over 3 million in its metropolitan area, it is the third most populous city in Italy, after Rome and Milan. While Naples is notorious for urban plight, and has a reputation for being Italy's most chaotic city, Neapolitans don't seem to mind. Whether it's the frenzied roads, graffiti-covered buildings, clever pickpockets, or overcrowded apartment buildings, the locals appear to revel in it. The fact is that Neapolitans have ample positive reasons to take pride in their city. Its list of accomplishments are impressive. It's even been recognized by UNESCO as a World Heritage Site. Just off Spaconopoli is Naples Underground. A visit to the tunnels beneath the city provides an interesting and educational experience of the history of Naples. Some 40 meters below the bustling streets in the heart of Naples is a series of passageways. Originally used as a quarry by ancient Greeks to build the city's first edifices, the tunnels were used in later epochs for purposes as diverse as cisterns and bomb shelters. Naples' religious traditions and devotions are legendary. The most important saint in Naples is undoubtedly Saint Januarius, San Gennaro in Italian. In and around Naples, devotion to the city's patron saint is fierce. The saint, as well as the treasure of San Gennaro, has found its way into countless films, plays, and lore. The relics of Saint Januarius are conserved in the city's most important church, the cathedral, known in Italian as the Duomo. Originally built in the 4th century as an ancient Christian basilica over a pagan Greek temple dedicated to Apollo, the present church is in the French Gothic style from the High Middle Ages. Only the baptistery from the 5th century has been preserved. Upon entering the church, we can see that it is filled with notable artwork and has an impressive nave, funerary tombs, and numerous side chapels. The most important part of the Duomo, aside from the tabernacle, of course, is the Chapel of the Treasury, Cappella del Tesoro in Italian. Over the centuries, priceless gifts of precious metals and stones were made by royals, noblemen, and countless others to give thanks for a grace received through the intercession of Saint Januarius. Yet for Neapolitans, the true treasury consists of the blood and relics of the saint himself. A silver reliquary bust containing the skull of Saint Januarius is contained within a tabernacle, while his blood is preserved in two ampules within a type of bank vault. The keys to the vault are held by a commission of local notables, including the mayor of Naples. The name Saint Januarius traces its roots to Janus, the two-faced Roman god of doorways and beginnings. The first month of the year, January, takes its name from the same Latin root, as it represents the month in which one looks backwards and forwards. It is likely Saint Januarius was born in January. Legends about Saint Januarius abound. It is believed that he was born in Naples in the second half of the 3rd century and was elected bishop of nearby Benevento. There he served the Christian community with charity and courage.

He was not only beloved by the Christian faithful, but was also respected by the pagans. According to the most ancient Passion of St. Januarius, Januarius was imprisoned in Pozzuoli under the orders of Emperor Diocletian in the year 305. He had gone there to visit his friend, a deacon named Sosio, who had been imprisoned for the Christian faith. Januarius was tortured, though the punishments had no effect. Therefore, he was thrown into a fiery furnace. When the furnace was reopened, Januarius came out unharmed, without being the least bit affected by the fire. Instead, according to the legend, the pagans who came to witness the execution were burned. He was then sentenced to be torn to pieces by wild beasts in the amphitheater. However, here too, the animals acted like gentle lambs. During this time, the judge who sentenced him, Timoteo, fell ill. Despite the fact that he was healed by Januarius, Timoteo showed no gratitude. Instead, he had the saint sentenced to decapitation. On the way to his execution, a beggar asked Januarius for a piece of his mantle to be kept as a relic. Januarius replied that once the sentence was carried out, he could take the handkerchief with which he was to be blindfolded. Tradition has it that while the executioner was preparing to deliver the fatal blow, Gennaro put a finger to his throat to fix his handkerchief. At that very moment, the executioner lowered the axe, cutting off his finger as well as his head. The date was September 19th, 305. Also, according to tradition, a pious woman named Eusebia gathered the blood immediately after the beheading, as was the custom at that time. She enclosed it in two ampules or vials. Between the years 413 and 431, the Bishop of Naples, Giovanni I, transported the relics of the saint from Agro Marciano to the lower part of the Neapolitan catacombs of Capo di Monte. During the transfer of his remains to Naples, Eusebia gave the bishop two vials containing the martyr's blood. Devotion to St. Januarius spread quickly. Later that century, the underground cemetery where he was buried was adorned with frescoes, inscriptions, mosaics, and paintings. The tomb soon became an important pilgrimage destination. In fact, there is archaeological evidence to confirm this. In the last century, an archaeologist named Umberto Fasola discovered the original burial place of St. Januarius with precious mosaics. Already by the middle of the 5th century, Januarius was considered a saint according to the ancient custom of popular acclaim. His sainthood was confirmed in 1586 by Pope Sixtus V. Neapolitans began seeking his intercession during periods of calamity. In 472, Mount Vesuvius erupted, and the people flocked to the catacombs pleading for his intercession. This is the first documented episode of the populace invoking him during earthquakes, eruptions, or other natural calamities. In this same year, San Gennaro assumed the title of main patron of the city. During another eruption in the year 512, the Bishop of Naples, Stefano I, began the propitiatory prayers. Afterwards, he had a church built in St. Januarius' honor, next to the first cathedral. In later centuries, the relics of St. Januarius became the object of strife. In 831 AD, the Lombard prince of Benevento, Siccone I, invaded the city of Naples. He took the opportunity to bring the remains of the saint back to his birthplace of Benevento. The holy relics were placed in the cathedral where they remained until the year 1154. In that year, since the city of Benevento was no longer safe, the Norman William I arranged for them to be moved to the Abbey of Montevergine. In Montevergine, however, devotion to St. Januarius decreased,
as the pilgrims who went there were devoted to other saints. In Naples, on the other hand, the cult of Saint Januarius was very alive, also due to the presence of his other relics, the head and the ampules with his blood. During this time, the court of Anjou, including Charles II and his son, Robert of Anjou, commissioned French goldsmiths to construct a precious bust reliquary in gilded silver to contain the head and the ampules with the blood of the saint. It was shown to the public for the first time in the year 1305. In 1497, the bones of San Gennaro were rediscovered under the main abbey of the altar of Monte Vergine. With the assistance of Cardinal Giovanni of Aragon and the powerful Carafa family, the relics were translated from Monte Vergine to Naples. Cardinal Oliviero Carafa had an exceptional crypt built in the Renaissance style, built as a worthy place to conserve them in the Cathedral of Naples, below the main altar, the Socorpo Chapel. In 1964, a professor named Gastone Lambertini and Professor Baima Bologna identified an ancient skeletal material belonging to a man between 30 and 35 years old, about 5 feet 5 inches tall. The coagulated blood of St. Januarius is stored in two hermetically sealed small ampules, or vials, held in a silver reliquary. The smaller, cylindrically shaped one contains a few reddish spots, while the larger one is more than half filled with the dark red blood. According to an ancient document, something extraordinary was recorded on August 17, 1389. The coagulated blood in the vials melted. Though it may have happened previously, this is the first time it was documented. At present, the two ampules mysteriously liquefy 3 times a year. The first takes place on the first Saturday of May, which recalls the translation of his bones from Pozzuoli to Capodimonte. A procession takes place consisting of the bust of the saint and the theca, with the ampules of the blood and silver statues of other patron saints of the city, from the Duomo to the Church of Santa Chiara. The archbishop holds the reliquary up and tilts it side to side to show that the contents are solid. Then he places it on the high altar next to the saint's other relics. After ritual prayers by the faithful, the coagulated blood in the larger vial begins to liquefy. The archbishop then holds up the vial and tilts it again to demonstrate the liquefaction. The relics are exposed there for 8 days. The most important day takes place on September 19th, the saint's feast day and anniversary of his martyrdom, when he was decapitated in Pozzuoli in the year 305. After the Mass presided by the Archbishop of Naples, the bishop holds up the vial, once again moving it side to side. A third liquefaction takes place on December 16th, the feast of the patronage of San Gennaro. It recalls a disastrous eruption of Mount Vesuvius in 1631. The lava stopped before the relics of the saint. The relics are exposed for that very day. There seems to be a bit of variability in the exact manner of the liquefaction. Usually, it takes place immediately, although it can take hours or even days. According to records in the cathedral archives, on other occasions, the liquefaction already took place before the ampules were taken from the safe. On rare occasions, however, the contents fail to liquefy. It is said that when this happens, a calamity such as a war, famine, disease, or other such disaster will take place in or around Naples. In the last century, the miracle failed to happen in 1939 and 1940, coinciding with the beginning of World War II and Italy's entry into it. It happened again in September 1943 when the Nazis occupied Italy. More recently, the blood failed to liquefy on September 19, 1980. Just over 1 month later, on November 23rd,
a devastating earthquake registering 6.9 on the Richter scale took place

in the nearby city of Irpinia. It left at least 2,483 people dead, at least 7,700 injured, and over 250,000 homeless. The most recent failure took place during the COVID-19 pandemic. On December 16, 2020, the blood remained solid after having liquefied in May and September of the same year. In modern times, there have been numerous scientific investigations to either confirm or refute the phenomena of the dissolution of blood. The scientific inquiries have focused on two aspects: an analysis of the substance in the ampules, and the study and reproduction of the procedures with which these are handled during the ceremony. As the Church has never allowed the ampules to be opened, it is not possible for science to offer a definitive conclusion. Without a clear negative opinion on behalf of the scientific community, the ecclesiastical authorities have allowed popular veneration of the blood of San Gennaro. At the same time, the Church has never officially recognized the phenomena as miraculous, though they have in many ways encouraged devotion to the miracle. And with that, we must say goodbye to Naples, with all the fanfare and devotion to its miracle-working patron saint, Saint Januarius. We may never know what to make of this purported supernatural phenomena, but the memory of the sights, sounds, smells, and most importantly, faith of this ancient city brimming with life will be with us forever.

0: June is the month dedicated to the Sacred Heart of Jesus. In 1675, Jesus told St. Margaret Mary that he wanted the Feast of the Sacred Heart to be celebrated on the Friday after the Corpus Christi Octave. In 1856, the Feast of the Sacred Heart became a universal feast. St. John Paul II said, "This feast reminds us of the mystery of the love of God for the people of all times."
1: If we have faith, we can be sure that it'll be put to the test. Sometimes by our co-workers who taught us, sometimes by the difficult circumstances of life. But to get to heaven, we have to endure to the end, and Jesus shows us how. Find out more next on Breaking the Bread. Our commitment to Christ will surely be put to the test. We will hear whispered warnings and denunciations, just as Jeremiah does in this week's first reading. Even so-called friends will try to trap and trip us up. For Jesus' sake, then, we will bear insults and be made outcasts, even in our own homes, as we hear in this week's psalm. Jeremiah tells us we must expect that God will challenge our faith. He will probe our minds and hearts to test the depth and sincerity of our love. "Be not afraid," Jesus assures us three times in this week's gospel. Though he may permit us to suffer for our faith, our Heavenly Father will never fail or forsake us. As Jesus assures us, everything unfolds in his providence, under his watchful gaze, even the falling of the tiniest sparrow to the ground. And each of us is even more precious to him. Steadfast in this faith, we must be prepared to resist the tactics of Satan. He is the real enemy, who seeks the ruin of our souls in Gehenna or hell. So we are to seek God, as the psalmist says, "Zeal for the Lord's house, for the heavenly kingdom of our Father, should consume us as it consumed Jesus." As Jesus bore the insults of those who blasphemed God, so should we. By the gracious gift of himself, Jesus bore the transgressions of the whole world, St. Paul tells us. In rising from the dead, he has shown us that God rescues the life of the poor and the humble, that he does not spurn his own when they are in distress. In his great mercy, he will turn toward us as well. He will deliver us from the power of the wicked. That's why we proclaim his name from the housetops. That's why we sing praise and thanksgiving in every Eucharist. We are confident of Jesus' promise that we who declare our faith in him before others will be remembered before our Heavenly Father. This is Scott Hahn for Breaking the Bread.
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1: Sometimes God doesn't change your problems because he's trying to use your problems to change you. Maybe he doesn't remove that obstacle to your goals because he loves you way too much to give you what you want and he wants you to change your goals. Maybe nothing's working as you plan because God doesn't like your plan. I prayed many times, "Okay, Lord, I give up." To which I can almost hear him reply, "Finally, I've been trying to get you to do that for so long." We tend to blame our problems on everyone else. It's not me, it's my boss, the weather, my husband, the monthly payment on that car I shouldn't have bought because I can't afford it. You know, I almost never hear people say, "Chris, I think I need to just change myself." So I want to propose this. Maybe, just maybe, the main thing standing between you and your peace of mind is you. How far does God have to push for you to say, "Okay, Lord, I give up. Let's try things your way. How about we change me to obtain the peace that I'm dreaming about?" Send us a message at connect@reallifecatholic.com. 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
2: 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All these things can be spontaneous and informal. But prayer can also be formal, as in the Our Father, which Jesus taught us to pray, and the highest formal prayer, the sacrifice of the Mass.
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14: 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Charles Beery is our producer. Matt Gabinski is our phone screener. Jeff Burson handles social media for the program. If you want to ask a question via YouTube or Facebook Live, we're streaming there right now. Just put your question in the comments box. Jeff will send that to us right here in the studio. I'm Tom Price along with Dr. David Anders.
15: Tom, how are you today?
14: I'm great. How are you, my friend?
15: Oh, I'm doing fine. Thank you.
14: On days like this, we like to lead off with a common objection. And this is one of those I hear, it seems like almost every day, if not every week. And this is an email that we received from Robert. I have heard you refer to penal substitution as atrocious and unjust on God's part, since we know from Acts 2:23 that Jesus was, quote, delivered up by the predetermined plan and foreknowledge of God. Why not ascribe injustice to God on that basis, even if we don't regard penal substitution as his purpose? I'm curious to know why Catholicism teaches that the doctrine of penal substitution dishonors God, but that his willing and planning a horrific torture for his sinless son does not. Thanks, Robert.
15: Yeah, that's actually a really good question. I appreciate it. First of all, I should clarify, I'm not aware that the Catholic Church as such teaches anything regarding the doctrine of penal substitution other than that it is untrue, right?
14: Okay.
15: So the kind of polemical language you just referred to, calling it kind of a horrible injustice and atrocity, that's my language.
14: Okay.
15: That's Andrew's language. It's not necessarily, you're not going to find in the Council of Trent, and oh, by the way, this is a horrible doctrine, right? That's just the way I've described it.
14: Okay.
15: The doctrine of the atonement, the way the Catholic Church understands the death of Christ, is that Christ essentially is martyred for his noble life, right? He teaches in the Sermon on the Mount that we should turn the other cheek and be pure in heart, and someone said, go with you 1 mile, go with him two, and ultimately he says, blessed are those who are persecuted for righteousness' sake. And that's the way Jesus lived. He lived the ethic that he taught, and of course it led to his death. He was killed for that. Now, many of the Jews were jealous of his popularity with the people, and particularly, I think, affronted by his statement that the temple would be destroyed and that he would supplant it. That was particularly offensive. From the Romans' point of view, I don't think they had any particular attachment to Jewish religious ritual or cult or the temple. They saw Christ as a political threat, maybe an insurrectionist or somebody who would destabilize the population. So either way, he was martyred for his teaching and his mode of life. And we regard, and I think most people do, someone who lives a noble life, especially someone as noble a life as Jesus lived in service to the poor and to community and teaching the value of the golden rule, someone who would die in the service of that teaching, well, that's honorable, that's noble, that's praiseworthy. And we even regard, say, fallen civil rights heroes today, when they give their lives in testimony of the prophetic teaching, we say, well, that was a heroic sacrifice.
14: Yeah.
15: Well, even more so Jesus. Now, God also evaluates Christ's self-offering as noble, as praiseworthy, as something that's worthy of honor and exaltation. That's what St. Paul can say. He was obedient unto death on a cross, and therefore God exalted him. Now, your question is, well, why did God set the world up in such a way that the salvation of the human race would require or be served by the martyrdom of the self-offering of Jesus? Why not just make a world in which there was no necessity of atonement? And to that, I can't really speak, because obviously God wasn't compelled to make the world that he made. He made the world the way he made it. But we do have some clues, I think, in the gospel. Jesus himself gives us one when he says, there's more rejoicing in heaven over one sinner that repents than over 99 righteous people that have no need of repentance, right? So that there's something about the very process of conversion, about the reformation of a soul, bringing someone from darkness to light, bringing someone from egotism to charity, bringing someone from hate to love, that's worth doing. It's a story worth telling. And, you know, between two possible universes, one in which we were all just angelic beings with our harps, and another one in which we have the possibility of being redeemed and being the process of transformation into the likeness and image of God, that second storyline is a story worth telling. There's an intrinsic beauty and a goodness to the redemption of the world that would be different from simply the creation of a world that didn't ever need to be redeemed.
14: Okay. Well, we thank you so much for your email, Robert. Here's one from Prosperin, watching us on YouTube in the Philippines. Prosperin says the biggest cult here in the Philippines asserts that Christ's church in 33 AD went into apostasy, and that's why Felix Manalo

0: had to establish a church in 1914 called Iglesia Ni Cristo. Felix Manalo is for them the last messenger in the Far East. Any thoughts about that?
1: Yeah, that's an interesting position. It kind of runs flat contrary to the teaching of Jesus and the rest of the New Testament, right? Because Christ's promise was that the gates of hell would not prevail against the church.
0: Mm-hmm.
1: And the message of the book of Hebrews is that Christ is the final and definitive revelation of the Father. So on at least two points, this institution contravenes the teaching of Christ in the New Testament. One, it asserts that there's some last person after Jesus, which Christ himself doesn't teach, the gospel doesn't teach. Secondly, it makes Christ into a liar insofar as Jesus promised the gates of hell would not prevail against the church, and this fellow seems to have argued that it prevailed. So don't hold with that.
0: Seems a bit problematic.
1: Seems a bit problematic.
0: All right. Prosperin, thanks for watching us on YouTube in the Philippines. In a moment, we're going to get to the phones. It looks like Matt is screening those calls right now. We have a line open for you at 833-288-EWTN. That's 833-288-3986. 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

0: It's called A Communion here on EWTN with Dr. David Anders. Our phone number, 833-288-EWTN, if you have a question for Dr. David Anders, or perhaps you'd like to tell us what is stopping you from becoming a Catholic. 833-288-3986. Here's a question from Bradley now, watching us on Facebook. Bradley says, the Protestant Bible has 66 books, the Catholic Bible has 73 books, and the Greek Orthodox Bible has 76 books, and the Ethiopian churches include some of the apostolic fathers in their canon. So, how in the world do we have certainty about our act of faith in the canon?
1: What a fantastic question. Yes, you can only have certainty in your act of faith in the canon if you have a divine authority that can divine the contents of the canon. That's the only way you can have certainty. So the question is, did Jesus establish a divine authority with the power to define the contents of the canon? That's a simple question. The answer is yes.
0: Yes.
1: Christ said to St. Peter, you're the rock on which I'll build the church's foundation. You're the foundation on which I'll build the church, rather.
0: Uh-huh.
1: I give to you the keys of the kingdom of heaven, and whatever you bind on earth is bound in heaven.
0: And
1: so where Peter is, there is the church, and there's the faith.
0: There it is.
1: Now, apart from the magisterial authority of the Catholic Church, I contend we can't have certainty in our act of faith, neither about the canon or anything else. So that's a powerful motive for believing the Catholic teaching about the sacred magisterium.
0: Yes, indeed.

0: Bradley, thanks for checking us out on Facebook today. Here's a question from Emmanuel in Germany, watching on YouTube. How can you reconcile Jesus' command to go throughout the world and evangelize or spread the gospel and make the peoples of into people of God and the present church approach of acceptance of other religions without spreading the gospel?
1: Yeah, so first of all, I don't see that those two things are at all contrary to one another, right? In other words, the Catholic Church teaches in Second Vatican Council Declaration on Ecumenism on World Religions, Nostra Aetate, that the Church accepts everything that is true, everything that is true in the various world religions. It does not teach that everything they teach is true. It just says, when they teach truth, we agree, right? And we see those truths as points of commonality, pointing ultimately to Catholic unity. It doesn't mean that everything that every religious tradition teaches is true. And the job of a Catholic is to be a light bulb. That's what Jesus said. He said, you know, don't hide your lamp under a bushel, but let it shine so people can see your good works and give glory to your Father in heaven. So the Church attempts to exhibit the truth of the gospel in the world in a myriad of ways, both by our verbal testimony as well as by our works of mercy and acts of justice and so forth. And in that way, the Church is, or tries to be, the light of the nations that lets the light of Christ shine over the whole world and to draw all men into that unity in Christ. Now, we recognize that that unity may be more or less perfectly realized at any given point in time. And sometimes, you know, Jesus said the kingdom of God grows like a mustard seed. It's the smallest of all seeds, but it becomes great, and then, you know, and then all the birds can come and nest in the branches, or like leaven that grows through the dough, and you don't quite exactly know how, but then you come in the next day and poof, there's a loaf of bread. Well, when you look at the way the Catholic faith has impacted world history down through the millennia, in part, it has done so through people converting and joining the Catholic faith, and that's, of course, the most manifest way that the Church has led to the expansion of the kingdom of God in human history. But in other ways, the Church has had a powerful influence on the self-expression of other religious traditions. They have also been transformed internally in response to Catholic influence. So think, for example, about the way ideas like universal human rights have permeated not only Catholic society, but the whole world.
0: Yes.
1: And so that's a common language that we can now speak with most people, not everybody, but with most people around the world.
0: Mm-hmm.
1: But that contribution is a fruit of Catholic intellectual life. It was Catholic theologians in Salamanca in the 16th century that invented the language of universal human rights. One of the major contributors, authors of the UN Declaration of Human Rights was, in fact, the Catholic philosopher Jacques Maritain. And so that's one of many illustrations of the way in which the Catholic Church, both overtly but also subtly, is salt and light throughout the world without endorsing everything that goes on in the name of religion. Jesus didn't endorse everything that goes on in the name of religion. He was constantly critical of superstitious religious practice. And that's the way the Church functions. We don't reject anything that is true or good or beautiful, but we seek to have a purifying, humanizing, divinizing impact both within and without the Church.
0: Thank you so much, Emmanuel, for checking us out on YouTube in Germany. It's called A Communion here on EWTN. Our phone number, 833-288-EWTN. That's 833-288-3986. There is a line open for you right now. Matt's getting another line screen. We'll get to that in just a moment. I have a fun question for you here. Actually, two of them.
1: I like fun questions.
0: Yeah, this one is from Nancy Joe in Portland, Oregon. Nancy Joe says, I'm just curious. During your travels by airplane, have you ever had the experience of sharing your conversion story after someone comments on, like, whatever book that you're reading? In other words, they see the book that you're reading, they strike up a conversation, and that leads to a chat about your conversion story. Any stories you can share about that? And, here's her P.S., what do you eat on your travels?
1: Okay. You know, I usually kind of keep to myself when I travel, but I have, from time to time, Struck up conversations with people about the faith.
0: Uh-huh.
1: Sometimes it might be because of a book I'm reading. Sometimes it might be because of a book they're reading.
0: Mm.
1: Sometimes it might be because, you know, somebody recognizes me from Catholic media or something.
0: Uh-huh.
1: I don't know if I have anything super memorable or interesting. But I tell you what, you know, when I'm traveling, this is just kind of a thing. I've always kind of got my eyes open for clerics and religious.
0: Oh, you know? Sure.
1: And they're easy to spot.
0: I do that too.
1: You know?
0: Yeah.
1: And they're usually off busy running for their next gate, so I don't really have a chance to talk. But I have from time to time, you know, found myself seated next to a religious or a cleric of some kind, and they're pretty obvious. You know, they stand out and strike up a conversation. When it comes to eating, now I know, well, the reason the person asks is I've make no mistake of the fact that I'm kind of on a restricted diet.
0: Yes.
1: And so I do a lot of food prep, you know, and I pack a little lunch bag and take it with me. And back in the day, I've kind of changed my menu, but I used to take a baked sweet potato with me.
0: Really?
1: In this little lunch box. And I've stopped doing that because every single time it gets flagged going through security. They see this large oblong object and they're like, what on earth is that?
0: What is that?
1: And it was just holding up the line. So I've switched to, you know, falafels and things other than sweet potatoes.
0: There you go. Nancy Jo, thank you so much for your question. It's called a communion here on EWTN. Our phone number, 833-288-EWTN. That's 833-288-3986. Here's one from Servi Amoris, who says, good afternoon, Dr. Anders. I have a question concerning the approval of our community. As of now, we are a private association. Our archbishop wants to approve us as a, quote, public association of the faithful, but he wants a recommendation of our parish priest in order for him to approve. We're having an issue with this pastor of ours concerning Adam and Eve's historical existence, or a myth. And in order for him to approve us, we need to recant that Adam and Eve is not a historical figure, but rather a myth. Dr. Anders, is believing in historical Adam and Eve a hindrance to be approved as a public association? And is it a prerequisite condition for us to be approved for this public association by recanting? Thank you so much.
1: Okay, thanks. So, you know, when it comes to the canonical questions, the legal questions within the church's own administration about how to get approved as a public association of the faithful, you are now miles above my pay grade.
0: Oh,
1: right?
0: Okay.
1: I mean, I deal at the level of historical theology. I don't deal in the canon law stuff. And the last thing in the world I want to do is insert myself into a process that is the prerogative of the bishop and the pastor. That's not my job, right? Mm. So I'm going to totally recognize and defer to the authority of the bishop and the local pastor and the canonists, and I won't touch that. You know, I will say, when it comes to the question of the book of Genesis and history of Adam and Eve, that the church has made plain for quite some time, actually for 2,000 years, that the book of Genesis is it contains an awful lot of figurative language, the purpose of which is not to give us information about ancient geology or anthropology or this sort of business, right?
0: Mm-hmm.
1: But it's really to establish facts about humankind's relationship to God and the cosmos and the natural order and our moral situation before God. And a lot of modern study on the Bible also points out that there are profound parallels between the story of Adam and Eve and the national journey of the people of Israel, where sort of paradise and exile seem to characterize their national existence. And the whole question of how do we recover from the exile? And even after the Maccabean revolt and destroying the Seleucid overlords and kicking them out of the country, Rome moves in, Israel's still in the land, but they are experiencing themselves as in a state of exile. Exile hasn't quite finished, you know, they're still oppressed. And this is why even after Jesus is on the scene and he's radically reinterpreting what God's kingdom would mean for the people of God, even then the disciples can't quite get it through their heads. And they go, Lord, are you at this time going to restore the kingdom of Israel, you know, to Israel? And he's like, don't you get it? It's here. I'm restoring it.
0: Yeah.
1: But that theme of exile and return and what that means, we find that from Genesis all the way into our own lives. And So these are the kinds of questions that the text raises for us. Now, when Pope Pius XII looked at these questions in light of modern science, his conclusion was, and this you'll find this in Humani Generis' encyclical, mm-hmm. was, look, the Adam and Eve story is less important to the question of human origins than the story of Christ, because the New Testament teaching is that Christ is the second Adam. And so the parallelism to Adam becomes theologically significant in view of the redemption. So it's not so much a question about how do we interpret Genesis. It's more a question about how do we interpret the significance of Christ as the second Adam for understanding human origins.
0: Very good.
1: And the Pope's counsel was theologians and scientists can certainly investigate without prejudice questions of human origins and where the science leads, but they should do so with a profound sensitivity to how this will be read in light of the doctrine of redemption. And so I think that's the safest place for me to stop.
0: Sounds good. Thanks so much for your question. If you're ready now, let's go to the phones at 833-288-EWTN. We're going to begin today with William. William's in Moorhead, Minnesota, listening on the great Real Presence Radio. Hey, William, what's on your mind today?
2: Doctor, how do we defend the church's position that's represented in Romans 1:23? It was used at Mass today. It says, they became fools and exchanged the glory of the immortal God for the likeness of an image of mortal man, or of birds, or of four-legged animals, or snakes. In other words, a lot of Protestant churches, they never have statues, but we Catholics do. So how do we defend that practice?
1: Yes, thank you. I really appreciate the question. So, you know, when you read the Pentateuch, the first five books of the Bible, and the instructions in the book of Exodus for how Israel should construct the tabernacle and the worship, and then when you read the book of 1 Kings, read about Solomon constructing the temple according to God's design, mm-hmm. it's conspicuous that it's packed full of images. And some pretty wild stuff in there, in fact.
0: Yeah.
1: Among them were the cherubim, and you know, the cherubim, we like to think of cherubim as, I don't know, naked little babies floating around with arrows shooting people to fall in love. but the ancient Near Eastern cherubim were actually sphinxes. They had animal bodies, four legs with the head of a human and wings spread out. And so you had all kinds of fantastical creatures in the temple, as well as more normal animals and plants and pomegranates and things of that sort. So Israelite worship, prescribed by God in the Bible, contained religious imagery, both realistic and fanciful. And so it's impossible to read, say, the prescriptions against idolatry in the Ten Commandments as a prescription against religious artwork, because five chapters later, he's commanding religious artwork.
0: Yeah.
1: Right? But I think you have to read it the way the church has always read it, which is it's adjoined to the prohibition on worshiping other gods. Thou shalt have no other gods before me, nor make images to them, or
0: it's the
1: of
0: main
1: them.
0: Thing.
1: Right. The idea it's not you know, can I manufacture something, but should I worship someone other than God? And the answer to that question is no.
0: Oh, okay, William, is that helpful for you?
2: When you were a Protestant, you know, in the churches that you were in, were there ever statues?
1: Were there statues in Protestant churches? Well, it kind of depends on the Protestant church, right? So if you worship in a church from the Lutheran tradition or the Anglican tradition, you're far more likely to encounter religious artwork and statuary. If you worship in a church whose background comes out of the Calvinist or Reformed tradition, and many Baptists today, even though they don't recognize it, hail from that neck of the woods, they're not going to have so much in the way of religious artwork. Now, I find that they tend to be kind of inconsistent, because I would, you know, I'd go in Baptist and Presbyterian churches where you would never see artwork in the sanctuary. Then you'd show up in Sunday school class, and we had all kinds of flannel graphs of Jesus and the saints.
0: Forgot all about flannel graphs. You got me.
1: Flannel graphs are in my dreams, man. I will never forget flannel graphs.
0: William, thanks so much for your call. In a moment, we're going to get to Joseph in Chicago. Looks like we have a line or two open for you as well at 833-288-EWTN. It's Call to Communion with Dr. David Anders here on EWTN.
1: What's stopping you from becoming a Catholic? We talk about this every day. 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
1: Family, a prayer that we pray together is a powerful prayer. So please pray together with me, our EWTN Family Prayer. Today we pray for the Pope. Lord Jesus Christ, Son of God and Son of Mary, we praise you. Before ascending into heaven, you, the Good Shepherd, entrusted the care of your sheep to Peter to tend and feed them. Send the Holy Spirit to our Holy Father, the Pope. Enlighten his mind, inflame his heart, and strengthen his will so that he may fulfill your holy will toward us. Console him in his trials, assist him in his labors, and make him a saint. Amen.
2: Pope Francis tells us, becoming a priest or a man or woman religious is not primarily our own decision. Rather, it's the response to a call of love. Do you feel as if God may be calling you to religious life? If so, contact a religious order faithful to the magisterium or your diocesan vocation. For information on the priesthood or religious life, visit EWTN.com/religious life today.
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3: 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Hey there, Joseph, what's on your mind today?
4: A question. Dr. Anders, when you, for the last 20 years or so plus, I've traveled, and I'm a cradle Catholic, but I've always listened to other evangelists back in the day, my early years, to guys like Swindoll and Dr. Jeremiah. Even to this day, I like Jeremiah, and I like, what is it that they're missing? They're not, at least Jeremiah, I don't see him as a Catholic basher, but there's a few of them out there that are in their own indirect way. But what is it that they can't see that you saw in the Catholic Church? And everybody has a different specific conversion to the faith, but I'm just kind of curious: is it the Ground Zero Presbyterian, or at least the school or the seminaries that they go to in Texas and Dallas? Is it Calvinism, or what is it that doesn't seem to? I mean, it's right there in their. They quote the fathers all the time in their homilies, but they just refuse to kind of see it from, when I see it from your prism, I'm thinking, God bless. I mean, why couldn't they see it that way in today's world?
5: Sure. Yeah, absolutely. So, first of all, I think you have to appreciate, I grew up in the Protestant community, fundamentalist, Alabama, Bible Belt. The degree to which it is bred into Protestant consciousness, at least in some churches, and mine was like this, that the Catholic Church is just wrong. I mean, it's just fundamentally wrong. It's just in outer space.
3: That mindset is kind of baked in, isn't it?
5: They're called Protestants for a reason.
3: Sure.
5: You know, I mean, the Westminster Confession of Faith, which is the confession of faith that 17th century that guided my tradition, includes the position that the Pope is the Antichrist. You know, I mean, and it's baked into Luther's view of the Church. I mean, the Catholic Church is just wrong. That's how we were brought up to see it. And it just seemed so patently obvious to us, especially when you have all these ex-Catholics that are flooding into your church, and they're telling you that they didn't have a meaningful relationship with God or Christ, and then they came to your church and everything looked rosy. And I can't tell you the number of times I heard stories like that of people, you know, grew up Catholic, didn't really know the faith, and then they, you know, go to some Protestant congregation with a compelling speaker, compelling preacher, and they find something meaningful, and they reinforce that deep prejudice, and the catechesis that you get growing up Protestant takes for granted that the Bible is the sole rule of faith. You know, they start with the Bible as ground zero.

0: So that's kind of their presupposition, their basis. And then if that's where you begin, well, it's just evident that there's a lot of Catholicism that's just not in the Bible. And so to them, it's just, well, that's just obvious. I mean, Catholics are doing all this stuff that's not in Scripture, and here's the Bible. It's what Christ gave us to guide our life, and it's just, and yet so many of them that, you know, are leaving, and it's just obvious. You can't, I mean, there might be a lot of things wrong with my tradition, but it just can't be the Catholics, you know? It just can't be the Catholics. In fact, I remember having conversations in seminary. We'd be debating exegesis about the interpretation of some passage. And, you know, and somebody would suggest something, and we would all kind of raise our eyebrows and go, yeah, but that's the Catholic way of reading. Oh, well, we better not read it that way. It was just don't go there,
1: yeah,
0: right?
1: Yeah.
0: And so you're asking me what happened to me to make me Catholic that maybe these guys aren't experiencing.
1: Mm-hmm.
0: Well, one, for me, it was a matter of cognitive dissonance, because so many of the things that I was grounding my faith on as a Protestant, things like the doctrine of the Bible alone, but for me, it was even more importantly the doctrine of faith alone, another cardinal Protestant doctrine of faith alone.
1: Uh-huh.
0: I went in to my studies attempting to substantiate, to sustain, to support, to elaborate those teachings, understand their historical origins, and so forth. And when I did, the first thing that struck me was when I was reading the Fathers, especially Augustine, that the Protestant doctrine of sola fide, faith alone, just was not in the Fathers. It just wasn't there. Wasn't there at all. Nothing close to it. And I said, well, that's very disturbing. So Augustine's 4th century, 5th century, maybe I'll move earlier.
1: Mm.
0: Maybe it got lost earlier in the tradition. So I start reading the 3rd and 2nd century Fathers.
2: Uh-oh.
0: It got even worse, man. It was worse. This is awful. Okay, so maybe they lost the thread even earlier than that. So I said, I'm going to go back and revisit the Scriptures themselves on this question, and I'm going to inform myself with the best biblical scholarship, but no Catholics. Not going to read any Catholics. I don't want to mess myself up. I'll just read Protestants. So I'm reading the best 20th century Protestant biblical scholarship. And lo and behold, they all conclude that Luther got it wrong.
2: Wow.
0: That Paul did not teach Luther's doctrine of justification.
1: Mm.
0: And so that really unnerved me. It didn't quite get me unhinged all the way, but it really unnerved me. And I began to kind of pull apart other aspects of the tradition. So another big one was sola scriptura, the Bible alone. And I asked myself, well, why do I believe that? And I realized, as soon as I put the question to myself, well, I believe it because my tradition told me to.
1: Mm.
0: That seems a little bit contradictory, right? That I'm believing a doctrine that denies the value of tradition on the basis of a tradition. And so I said, is there a better case that I can make for sola scriptura, for the Bible alone? Where did it come from? Well, I recognized historically it was asserted by Luther in 1519 at the Leipzig debate with John Eck, because Eck pushed him to a corner rhetorically and got Luther to admit that he was teaching things that had been condemned by councils. Particularly the Council of Constance in 1415. And Luther's response was, well, that may be true, but I don't recognize the authority of the council. I'm just going to stand on the Bible alone. And that it lost the debate, but it had great sort of propaganda power. And a lot of people who had anti-clerical sentiment, you know, were kind of had an animus against the church in the 16th century, grabbed onto that, and they went, yeah, that's good, Bible alone. We use that and beat up on popes, beat up on priests. I don't need no pope. I don't need no bishop. You know, I'm my own pope. I'm my own bishop. And they got a big brouhaha, you know. It's not much. It didn't take much to stir up a crowd. But they never really examined the premise. Well, is that in fact what Jesus taught? Did Christ actually teach the doctrine of Scripture alone? So I went trying to investigate that question, and I read lots and lots of Protestant apologetics, you know, not just recent, not just modern apologetics, going all the way back to the 16th century, trying to get my head wrapped around, okay, where is the proof from Revelation that this is God's intent? And I had always, this is a fellow, Puritan fellow by the name of William Whitaker, who was reputed to have written the thing, like the magnum opus on sola scriptura.
1: Uh-huh.
0: And I read the whole thing. It's hundreds of pages long, and very erudite, lots of quotations from the Fathers and all that. But I read it with an eye to the question, okay, so where does God actually reveal this? And there's only one place in all of Whitaker that I could find that question addressed. And he admitted, freely admitted, this is like the number one defender of sola scriptura, that Christ actually commissioned the church to teach the faith, never actually mentioned the Bible, but surely he must have.

0: That was Whitaker's position. Surely he must have. He must have also have given them instructions to write this stuff down and put it in a book. And I went, oh, you're just making this up. You're just making it up, right? So poof, there goes Sola Fide. Poof, there goes Sola Scriptura. And then as I kept studying, I kept learning other aspects of the tradition, my Presbyterian tradition, had been invented by historical founders at specific points in time since the Reformation. A really big one for me was the idea that to be born again, I had to invite Jesus into my heart in a prayer of conversion, like in response to an invitation. It's like read something like I would pull out of the Four Spiritual Laws by Bill Bright, you know, this kind of business, or go forward at a Billy Graham crusade, that idea.
1: Mm-hmm.
0: And I was shocked to learn that that way of conceiving of Christian initiation was in fact a late 19th century, early 20th century innovation. That even the earliest Protestants didn't believe that. Even the Protestants of the Great Awakening, like George Whitefield and John Wesley, didn't believe that. They had a different account of Christian initiation.
1: Yeah.
0: And so I said, this stuff is just false. It's just an innovation. It's just a human invention. That did not make me Catholic, but it did make me stop being Protestant.
1: Okay.
0: And so I had to say, is there an intellectually honest way for me to practice the Christian faith? And when I started with that as my question, I was led inevitably to the Catholic Church. It was Catholic Church or bust.
1: Yeah. You know, the specific question that Joseph asked here, which is, if I could paraphrase, you know, why did the scales fall from your eyes and they didn't from all these other guys who are all very, you know, sharp folks? I don't think that's a question you could answer.
0: Well, I know, you know, my specific historical circumstances, I, of course, regard as a work of divine providence and grace in my life. And grace ultimately is a gift. It's not something that I can gin up. It's given to me by God. But these were the circumstances God used to bring me to an act of faith. I think that, you know, if you're a pastor, if you're somebody like Swindoll or David Jeremiah, you're not oriented towards historical investigation and questioning what you're taught. Your orientation is, how can I take the tradition that I was raised in and make it accessible to people in order to give them transforming experiences? And they're very good at that.
1: Yeah.
0: But I had a different set of questions and a different set of motivations.
1: Joseph, really appreciate your call. Thank you so much for it from Chicago today. Here on EWTN's Call to Communion with Dr. David Anders. Our phone number, 833-288-EWTN. That's 833-288-3986. Here's a question, an emailed question from Maria, who says, before I ask your question, I would like to compliment your excellent show with Tom. I'm a cradle Catholic, and I don't know how to respond to my friend who says she has a very close relationship to Jesus, and does not believe that honoring Mary could add to that devotion. She's also a Catholic, but is now asking me, where in the Bible does it say that we should honor Mary? She says Jesus teaches us all we need to know. I know you have the right words to use to enlighten all of us. Thanks very much. God bless, Maria.
0: Yeah, thanks. I appreciate the question. So I wouldn't describe, I don't know that the way the question is framed, how can devotion to the Blessed Virgin Mary add to my relationship with Jesus?
1: Yeah.
0: I mean, I suppose I could answer it under those terms, but I don't know that it's necessary to. So let me give you an analogy. Like, I know a lot about Christ from the scriptures and from sacred tradition, and I believe in Christ. I want to follow Christ, imitate Christ, let Christ be born within me and renew within me the likeness and image of God. And so my understanding and relatedness to Christ is very focused on Jesus and his teaching and his person. But in so far as I'm transformed into his likeness and image, certain things flow from that out of my own character, if I'm really being like Christ. One of them is that I would treat others with justice and charity. Like, I'm not really growing in my relationship with Christ if I'm not growing in justice and charity towards others.
1: Sure.
0: Now, I think the person in my life towards whom it is most important, most salient, most immediate, to whom I should show justice and charity, would be my wife. Okay? Now, last night, she wanted hamburgers.
1: Okay.
0: Like, I'm a vegan. I don't eat hamburgers, you know.
1: Could be a problem.
0: Right? But I want to please my wife. So I ran out and I got the hamburgers. You know, and I made the hamburgers because I love my wife. I want to do something for her. I didn't learn anything.

0: specifically, historically about Jesus by cooking hamburgers for my wife. Right?
1: Yeah.
0: But I'd like to think that I was able to cook hamburgers for the sake of the love of God and the love of my wife, because I'm joined to Christ in grace, faith, hope, and charity, right?
1: Yeah.
0: And so loving my wife appropriately, it flows out of my relationship to Jesus, is impossible without my relationship to Jesus, is shaped by my relationship to Jesus, and in turn merits for me the grace of more relationship with Jesus.
1: Mm-hmm.
0: Now, if it's right and just for me to love my wife and make her hamburgers when she wants them, St. Paul says that we have an obligation to render to everyone what is their due. This Romans chapter, 13? Honor to whom honor, he says. Romans 12. Honor to whom honor, custom to whom custom. Taxes to whom taxes, he even says. Right?
1: Mm.
0: Now, to whom do I owe honor? Well, I owe honor to honorable people. That's who I owe honor to. This is scripture.
1: Yeah.
0: Give honor to those to whom honor is due. Okay, so George Washington. Do I owe honor to George Washington? Yeah, good guy, founded the country, all that stuff.
1: Mm-hmm.
0: Yes, I honor George Washington. The Pope. Yes, owe honor to the Pope. Vicar of Christ, Bishop of Rome, Patriarch of the West, you know, pastor of the Universal Church. Yeah, honor to the Pope. Honor to the President. Yes, this is an honor that's due to the President of the United States in virtue of his office.
1: Mm-hmm.
0: Mother of God.
1: Mm.
0: Oh, no honor due there at all. I honor the President, but not the Mother of God? Is that what you're saying? Right? But Scripture says I have to show honor to whom honor is due. If I have a relationship with Christ, and I'm being transformed into his likeness and character, I'm going to show honor to whom honor is due. And there's none to whom greater honor is due than the Mother of God.
1: That's it. Maria, thank you so much for your email. Call to Communion with Dr. David Anders. I want to tell you about a wonderful book now available from EWTN's religious catalog, and it's called Living Joy, 9 Simple Rules to Help You Rediscover and Live Joy Every Day, by Chris Stefanik. 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Call to Communion with Dr. David Anders in progress here on EWTN. Let's go to Mike now, also in the Chicago area, listening today on Sirius XM Channel 130. Mike, what's on your mind today?
2: Good afternoon, gentlemen. A great show. And I love the conversation that I'm hearing right now. It reminds me when I was back in the seminary. I have one specific question. If the good doctor could recommend a book which would enable me to read, be able to justify all the things we're talking about regarding Peter, the first pope, apostolic succession, you're not saved by faith alone. These are things that I am confronted with every day,
1: mm-hmm.
2: with people that I deal with. I'm a publisher of a Catholic magazine, and I get these conversations from individuals. So I'd like to be able to read something which would help me to be able to connect the dots from Jesus to where we are today, knowing that Jesus is the one who founded our church.
1: Okay.
0: Yeah, thanks. I appreciate the question. Okay, so I can give you books on discrete pieces of those questions, right? one comprehensive book, or one book that comprehensively answers every question of apologetics and demonstratively proves the apostolic succession from Christ to the modern day with certainty, I may have to give you a bibliography and not just one text, right? Okay. When it comes to the ministry of Christ, the historical ministry of Christ and his intent for the church, to be honest with you, I think one of the best places you could go is the trilogy Jesus of Nazareth by Pope Benedict XVI. I also think that the Pope's lectures on Christ and the Apostles and the Church Fathers that he gave in the Wednesday audiences over the years are just outstanding. Mm-hmm. So that's just a great resource. Pope Benedict himself refers very fondly to Romano Guardini's famous Life of Christ called The Lord. Archbishop Fulton Sheen also wrote a very celebrated Life of Christ. I think it's just called The Life of Christ.
1: I think so.
0: On the person of Jesus, all of those are really, really good texts. And when it comes to sort of the historical, critical, but respectful and faithful approach to the life of Christ, the biblical scholar Daniel Harrington has a lot of valuable things to say. He has a historical portrait of Jesus that's pretty good. Also, let's see, in terms of the theology of the thing, St. Thomas Aquinas, the third part of the Summa Theologica on the life of Christ is just absolutely outstanding, and it gives you the dogmatic Catholic teaching. In terms of a one-volume handbook of apologetics, answering the kind of questions that you raise, I think Carl Keating's book, Catholicism and Fundamentalism, is probably about as good as you can do.
1: Great book.
0: You know? Finally, I'm a big believer in reading widely and continuously and always self-educating. I do this for a living, of course, so I'm a little bit different. I'm an oddball, but I mean, I spend a couple hours a day, usually every day, continually educating myself. I mean, I started this thing, and not the radio show, but I mean, I started studying Christian history and theology with seriousness in probably around 1991.
1: Wow.
0: And I've never stopped. I'm still learning all the time. The thing about modern scholarship is that you take any topic at all, you start digging into it, and you realize there's more here than I can ever mm-hmm. master.
1: Oh, yeah.
0: And that's true of biblical studies, it's true of theology, it's true of history, it's true of philosophy, and in the subfields. I mean, you never exhaust it.
1: Yeah, super. And Mike, thank you so much for your question. Some great resources for you there here. It's a Call to Communion with Dr. David Anders here on EWTN Radio. Let's go to Mississauga, Ontario, Canada, and talk with Patrick, listening to us on Sirius XM Channel 130. Hey, Patrick, what's on your mind today?
3: Hey, how's it going, guys? Love the program.
1: Thank you.
3: Question for Dr. Anders. A married Catholic, so we have a Catholic and a Christian, both married, so both are baptized, and the Christian wife wants to convert to Catholicism. How does that marriage become valid within the church?
0: Okay, couple questions. So were either of these people married to anyone else before they married one another?
3: No.
0: Okay, that's the biggest hurdle out of the way right there. Okay. When they were married, one party was Catholic, one party was not Catholic, right?
3: Correct.
0: And they were not married. They did not follow canonical form when they were married. So they were not married in a church by a Catholic priest or deacon.
3: Correct.
0: Okay. So from the church's point of view, that couple is not validly married. Now, easiest thing to do in the world is go get validly married. You go present yourself to the church, to the priest, say, we want to be validly married in the church, and you would say your vows in front of the priest. Now, if the non-Catholic party is becoming Catholic, was the non-Catholic party ever previously baptized?
3: Yes.
0: Okay. All right. So if the non-Catholic party is already baptized, then at whatever point you solemnize this relationship with a valid wedding, it will automatically be sacramental, because the valid marriage of any two baptized people is sacramental. Now, the reason I asked about the baptism was because if the non-Catholic party is not baptized and you had a valid wedding, it would be a natural marriage, not a sacramental one, all right? that it would

0: become sacramental on the baptism of the unbaptized person. But since you already baptized us, don't have to worry about it, right? So my advice is just skedaddle over to the parish, make an appointment with the priest, say, you know, we need to have a valid marriage. We didn't have a valid marriage, didn't follow canonical form. How about next Thursday?
1: Yeah.
0: And then you show up at church, say your vows, and boom, you're done. I mean, I myself, when I was a non-Catholic person, marrying a Catholic person out of the church, she didn't know any better. I didn't know any better. We didn't learn about the whole question of validity for mm-hmm. some years. And when mm-hmm. we learned about it, we went, oh, we got to fix this. So we made an appointment, went over to the church, I think, you know, on a Saturday afternoon, set our vows in, you know, front of a couple of friends. And then, it, you know, the whole thing took less than an hour and we yeah. were done.
1: Off you go. Patrick, thanks so much for your call today. One more question here as we're heading out the door from Adam. I'm wondering if Dr. Andrews could answer what the Catholic teaching is on embryo adoption. My wife and I are struggling with infertility. We thought that while it seems like a very pro-life option, it goes against church teaching. However, we've seen mixed signals on the issue from prominent Catholic priests, theologians, etc. Any clarification would be appreciated.
0: Yeah, so we don't traffic in humans. We don't traffic in humans, and so you can't, artificial insemination and moving embryos around. All of that is divorcing procreation from the conjugal union of the mother and the father in the context of Christian marriage, which is the proper environment in which to both conceive and bear children. So we don't want to commoditize the human person as if children were a product.
1: Yeah.
0: That I could pull off a shelf and, you know, pay $15,000 for or whatever. And I want a blonde one. No, I want, you know, we don't do that.
1: Okay. Adam, thanks so much for your email. Hope that's helpful for you. Hey, Dr. David Andrews, we got a lot of questions answered today. Thank you so much.
0: Yeah, thanks, Tom.
1: 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And at 11 p.m. Eastern for the encore. 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I'm Tom Price, along with Dr. David Andrews. We'll see you next time. Thanks for joining us here on Call to Communion with Dr. David Andrews on EWTN. 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
4: In the Gospel for this Sunday, Jesus tells us three different times to not be afraid. And he ends by saying, "Everyone who acknowledges me before others, I will acknowledge before my Heavenly Father. But whoever denies me before others, I will deny before my Heavenly Father." We need this gospel because many of us today are afraid. We're afraid of what other people could do to us, the way that we appear in their eyes. Many of us are afraid of the powerful people on the earth and the things that they can do in terms of government or laws or policies that will affect our lives or transform our cultures in negative ways. How positively refreshing it is to hear Jesus say, "Fear no one." And again, "Do not be afraid of those who can kill the body but cannot kill the soul." And finally, "Do not be afraid," three different times. Without a doubt, Jesus does not want us to be afraid of other people. Well, then logically, what he wants us to do is be courageous in front of other people. In other words, to lead the world by following him. The more our hearts are given over to God in hope, the more that we are able to make a positive influence in the world around us. Following Christ like sheep follow a shepherd makes us lions with respect to the world. Our hearts are steadfast, brilliant, and burning within us because of the love that we have for Jesus. And that love makes us radiant examples to others. The gospel today challenges us. Where in our lives have we allowed the opinions of others to enslave us? Where, in fact, are we cowards with respect to God? What kind of fear is keeping us from showing and sharing our faith? Today is a chance for us to surrender to love, to have faith over fear.
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5: How many times have you heard it said that the church has been weak and ineffective? G.K. Chesterton says the church has been so powerful and effective.

0: that it colored even the things that it had not hoped to influence, and changed its enemies as well as its friends. It affects everything it touches. It inspires a life-changing love in its friends and a self-destructive hatred in its enemies. Its enemies will do everything to destroy it, and they end up destroying everything except the church. The Catholic Church, says Chesterton, has endured for 2,000 years, and the world within the church has been more lucid, more level-headed, more reasonable in its hopes, more healthy in its instincts, more humorous and cheerful in the face of fate and death than all the world outside.
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2: 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We need that relationship with God. 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We should share all of these with God. Prayer is conversation, and conversation is the only way to build a relationship with God. 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
4: Family, a prayer that we pray together is a powerful prayer. So please pray together with me, our EWTN Family Prayer. Today we pray for vocations to the consecrated life. Lord Jesus Christ, we praise you and wish to follow you wherever you lead us. The world is a better place because of the contributions of those who have followed you in the consecrated life. 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Bless our times with more vocations to the religious life, so that we too may enjoy the blessings of your presence with us. Amen.
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6: Father Robert Altier offers a comprehensive presentation and explanation of the basic elements of the Catholic faith. 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

Welcome to Beauty, Truth, and Goodness, the Fundamentals of Catholicism. My name is Father Robert Altier. In this segment, we will be continuing our consideration of the sacrament of confession, or reconciliation, penance, whatever we want to call it. And we had begun in our last program to talk about some of the practicalities and trying to take away some of the fear that people have with regard to the confessional, and that's what we will continue in this segment. So let's turn to our Heavenly Father, who is so merciful, and ask his blessing for us. In the name of the Father, and of the Son, and of the Holy Spirit. Our Father, who art in heaven, hallowed be thy name. Thy kingdom come, thy will be done, on earth as it is in heaven. Give us this day our daily bread, and forgive us our trespasses, as we forgive those who trespass against us. And lead us not into temptation, but deliver us from evil. Amen. In the name of the Father, and of the Son, and of the Holy Spirit. Amen. You may remember at the end of our last segment, we were talking about the question of what happens when you confess your sins, and I had talked about how the priest usually forgets very quickly the sins that you confessed, and explain why that's a necessity on two levels. First of all, because if God left all those things in our head to float around, we'd be in a sane asylum. But the other reason is that we have to be able then to deal with the next person. And if I confused your sins with the sins of the person who comes right after you, that would be a major problem. Well, another thing that, again, just practically looking at it, what if the priest recognizes you? What if you went face to face to the priest and confessed whatever you confessed, and then you saw the priest out on the street somewhere? What would happen? Well, what's important to understand is that if the priest were to somehow see you out and about, what will actually happen is that he will have more respect for you after you leave the confessional than he did when you came in. Now you look at that and say, wait a minute, the priest might have thought that I was a really good person before, and now I came in and I confessed all this junk. I mean, he's going to think that I'm a real loser. No, he actually will have more respect for you when you leave. And that doesn't matter what it is that you confessed. The priest will hold you in greater esteem. The reason for that actually is threefold. First of all, that you were honest with God. Secondly, you trusted that priest enough to come to him and confess what might be some very difficult things, at least telling him your sins. And thirdly, you were honest with yourself. You know, if you're humble and you're honest, how can a priest help but to have his heart go out to you if that's the case? Most of you are parents, and you ask yourself, if one of your kids came to you, maybe they're in teenagers, early 20s, whatever, and they said, Mom, Dad, I'm in trouble. I need some help. They'll tell you what's going on. At that point, you're not going to fly off the handle because the kid is asking for help. They're hurting and they're in trouble. You're not going to be too excited about what they did. You're not going to be jumping up and down saying, good job, kid, but you're going to help them. At the same time, one of the most heartbreaking things for parents is when their kids don't come to them for help, when they don't talk to them about things. It's going to be the same thing here. The priest is a spiritual father. And if we don't come to the priest, that's what's heartbreaking. If we come and we say, look, I've sinned, I'm in trouble, I've done some bad things, the priest is going to have his heart go out to you. And so he's there to forgive you. And so that's the thing to remember is that, you know, in the confessional, the priest is not there to condemn you. He's not there to judge you. Have to realize you've already made a judgment about yourself. You wouldn't have come to confession if you hadn't already judged that you are a sinner. I don't have to judge that. The priest isn't there to yell at you. We don't have to. We're there to forgive you. And I grant there are some priests that maybe sometimes get up on the wrong side of the bed and do some stupid things every once in a while. There was one story that my former pastor was telling me of the priest who, this was 50, 60 years ago, was the pastor over at the Basilica in Minneapolis.
The guy was just as tough as nails. And anyway, he would chew people out, and he was just, I mean, he was something else. I mean, the stories about this guy from that many years ago are still going around. Anyway, the priest went over to help with confessions, and he got there probably about 20 minutes early. Other priests and all the confessionals already, and so they were going to work in shifts, and so he was waiting, and he said there were lines at all of the confessionals except the one, because everybody knew what this priest was like. He said finally he was standing there and he was watching, and this man goes into the confessional, and he thought, you know what, I'm early, I'm going to wait for this guy to come out of the confessional, I'm going to ask him what this priest is like in the confessional. So he does. When the man comes out, he says, I don't want to know, you know, about your sins or anything. I just want to know what's this guy like as a confessor. Oh, he goes, he screams and yells and hollers. He chews you up one side and down the other. And he said, did you know that before he went to the confessional? He said, yeah, I did. I go to him once a year because you really feel like you got cleaned up when you're done. Well, you know, if that's what you want, go for it. I don't recommend that. But we'll talk more about what I would recommend as far as what you're looking for, as far as a confessor goes. But, you know, so there are some priests that do that. Don't stop going to confession if some priest does something stupid. Just go to a different priest. That's the whole point. But the priest is there to bring you.

through the mercy and the forgiveness of God. And think about that for a minute. What a beautiful place to be able to bring the mercy of God to people. If you, you know, I've oftentimes thought about this, obviously it can't happen, but just think if you could be there to hear one person's confession. Just one. What would you do? Would you yell at them? Would you want to go through the screen and grab them around the neck and throttle them because they did this, that, or the other thing? Or would you say, no, I want them to know the mercy of God? Well, that's what a priest wants people to know. And he's there as the minister of God to be able to bring the mercy and the forgiveness of God to the people. So that's why I say he's not there to yell at you. He's not there to cause you difficulty. He's not there to condemn you. He's not there to judge you. He's there to forgive you. And so you don't need to be afraid. The question still remains for people, why do we have to confess our sins? That's the one that comes up most often. In this vein, people often ask, why can't I just lay on my bed and tell God that I'm sorry? After all, he knows. Well, that's true. But the reason is because God made us to be human. And therefore, he treats us as human persons. Therefore, he wants us to deal with things in a fully human manner. Well, the normal mode of communication for human beings is to speak and to be able to hear a response. And so we all know that there's a difference between laying on your bed and thinking about something and actually having to speak it out loud. For any of you, again, who proposed marriage to somebody, ask yourself how many times it went over your mind as to exactly how you want to do this. And then ask yourself how it actually went when it came right down to it. You could be the most suave, cool cucumber in the world on your bed thinking about it. But when it actually came time to do it, well, it might not have been quite so cool and suave. Because actually speaking something has a whole different tone to it than just thinking about it. And so the Lord made us in such a way that we need to speak and we need to hear. And how important it is for us to hear that we are still loved and accepted, that we are forgiven. That's what the Lord wants us to be able to know, that our sins are indeed forgiven and that we are still part of his family. So that again is something that's very important for us to be able to think about. Again, put this into a context of marriage. Okay, if we don't, you know, like I was telling you in the last program, for whatever reason, people like all six of the other sacraments and this one they don't like. So we come up with every reason for why we shouldn't have to do this. Okay, most of you are married. How about if your spouse does something that really hurts you? Is it okay if your spouse just goes and lays on their bed for a while, thinks about it? And after all, they're thinking about how sorry they are that they hurt you, so that's enough, isn't it? I suspect most of you would say, no, that's not enough. If that person doesn't come and say, I'm sorry, it's not going to cut it. And in fact, even if they say the words, it also needs to be a little bit more than that, because we all know what happens if we go, yeah, sorry. Well, you know you're not. If that's the case, you're not going to accept that. It needs to be heartfelt. It needs to come from deep down. And so just laying on your bed thinking about how sorry you are that you violated your spouse somehow is not going to take away the hurt. But to humble yourself and admit that you did something wrong and ask forgiveness, that's what's going to bring about the reconciliation. And so that's what it is that we're kind of talking about here. We see in those practical human experiences exactly what we're dealing now with God. And so what happens in the confessional, for those of you who haven't been to confession, it's a wonderful thing that happens only a couple of times in your life maybe. First of all, if you're a convert, you've never been to confession, or if you are a Catholic who's fallen away and it's maybe been a long time since you've been to confession, you can almost literally physically feel the weight lifted off of you, and you almost feel like it can float out of the confessional. It is one of the most wonderful gifts that God has given to us in the confessional, that is, not the feeling of what happens, but because most often there isn't necessarily a feeling, but you can see, if you have a spiritual life, you can see the difference.
you know, even when they're just the small

And they start building up after a few days, and you notice. You notice the difference in prayer, and you notice the difference in how you're dealing with people and so on. And so you want to get to confession. It's, you know, the people who have a prayer life, the confessional is very central to them, and they desire to get there. They don't look at it as a bad thing. They can't wait to get to confession. And so that's the thing that we want to be able to help people to understand. And so when we're talking about this point, again, going back to the point of the marriage, that necessity of actually speaking the words, to be able to say, I'm sorry that I did this to you. Well, now, again, think about with the other sacraments. Okay, we can desire to be members of the church, but is that enough? Just to lay on your bed and think about it? No, I'd really like to be baptized. So now I am? No, that doesn't make you baptized. Doesn't make you a member of the church. I'd really like to receive communion. Well, that's a good thing, but you didn't. You actually have to do something. I really want to marry this person. Praise God, that's a great gift. But you have to be able to go and make the vows. It's not enough to think about it. You have to do something about it. So we say, I want my sins forgiven. I want to be reconciled with God. Well, we need to do something about it. We need to get ourselves to the confessional, and we need to address the issue that is there. Again, another angle that we can look at this. Modern psychology tells us that the human person has an absolute psychological need. It is a necessity, not just a want, it's a need to actually tell someone else what it is that you have done. That's why there's Crime Stoppers. They know that there are two people that know about every single crime that's ever happened. Because you have to tell somebody. Not bragging about it, but it's heavy on you. And you need to tell somebody that you did something so that once again you can hear that, you know what, I still love you anyway. I still accept you anyway. Well, the church obviously had this in place. God, who created us with all this psychology, is the one who knew what we needed thousands of years before modern psychology came along. And so consequently, the Lord set this up for us. He gave us a means by which we can speak to somebody. We can hear that we're forgiven. We can hear that we're still acceptable. We can hear that we're still loved. And it doesn't go anywhere else. You don't have to worry about that. And so when we think about what's going on in our world today, people are paying psychologists a couple hundred dollars an hour to tell them their sins. And the psychologist can take the paycheck and pat them on the back and say, oh, yeah, that's nice, you know. But it's not real. You're still with the sins on your soul. Yeah, so the psychologist told you that you're still acceptable, you're still a decent person, and so on, but your sins aren't forgiven. And so I always say to people, look, Americans love a bargain. I mean, you know, people dig through the newspapers to look at all the sales, to get the best deal. Well, here's the best deal in the world. It's free. And when you come in, you can tell somebody your sins. You can hear that you're forgiven. You can hear that you're still acceptable and you're still loved. And your sins are gone. They're forgiven. They're removed. They're no longer on your soul. All for free. You don't have to pay anybody a penny to be able to do that. So this is the best deal in the world. It's something that is a necessity that you have to tell somebody. And all of that's been taken care of by the Lord, who knew exactly what it is that you needed. And so he's provided for that in his church. Now, again, when we talk about forgiveness, I think I talked a little bit about this last time, but let's repeat it because it needs to be understood. When we talk about forgiveness, we're not talking about the Lord just saying, yeah, that's okay. We're not talking about him saying, well, yeah, okay, I'll let it go for now, but we're going to deal with it later. No, he doesn't sweep it under the rug. He doesn't just set it aside. When God forgives, he destroys the sin. It doesn't exist any longer. When he looks at your soul, that sin is no longer there. It's gone.
So that's, again, something that people struggle with, and they struggle with it particularly because of the effects of the sin. In the confessional, the sin is removed, but the effects remain. The effects would include the memories of it, the weaknesses that follow from it, things like that, our attractions and the like to the sin. So we have to work to overcome that. We have to realize when you sin, you hurt your own self. You hurt your soul. And so when you go to confession, it's forgiven. But think of it this way. If you break your arm and you go to the doctor and they put a cast on your arm, 6 weeks later, they take the cast off. Your arm's about that big around. But the bone is now healed, they'll tell you. Okay, but if you poke at that bone, it's going to hurt. Yeah, it's healed, but it's still tender, and it's very weak. So now you have to start working to be able to strengthen both the muscle and the bone. And if you don't, well, the bone is healed, but it's not going to get stronger. And so just like the sin, okay, it's like getting the cast off. Your sin is forgiven, but the effects still remain. You're still weakened by what it is you did. You have to start working to be able to develop the virtue, to be able to overcome the weakness that has come along with it. And so when your sins are forgiven, even though you might have the memories of it, you might notice the weakness, that doesn't mean your sin is not gone. It's gone completely. And again, remember that when you go to confession and God forgives your sin, it will never come up again, ever. Even on the day of judgment, when you stand before God for judgment, He is not going to bring up to you anything that you brought up in the confessional. You have already brought it to light. God doesn't have to. And so it's all taken care of forever. It's a win-win situation. Basically, all that He's asking of us is an act of humility that takes no more than a couple of minutes. He'll do the rest. He'll give you the grace to get there. He will forgive your sin. He's the one that frees you from it. He's doing everything. You just have to be willing to cooperate a little bit to get down on your knees and say, "Forgive me, Father, for I've sinned. Here's what I've done." Remember what I told you last time. Any priest that's been ordained 6 months or longer has heard pretty much everything that there is to hear. So you don't have to be worried about it. You don't have to be afraid. Like I said earlier, He's not there to yell at you. He's not there to judge you. He's not there to condemn you. He's there to forgive you. So you have nothing to be afraid about. There's a story of blessed, well, now saint, actually, Claude de Colombier. And he was a Jesuit priest over in France. And when our Lord appeared to Saint Margaret Mary Alacoque, the Sacred Heart, he told her that she needed a spiritual director and that she should go down and talk to Father Claude. So she went down and talked to him, and of course you can just put yourself in that situation if somebody came to you and said, "Oh, guess what? Jesus appeared to me and He told me that you're supposed to be my spiritual director." It's like, yeah, right. So at any rate, of course, being a woman, she's very, very persistent in what it is. Plus, she had heard it from the Lord, so she wasn't going to back off. So finally, he said to her, "Look, if Jesus appears to you again, you ask Him what my last mortal sin was. And if you can tell me what my last mortal sin was, I will be your spiritual director." So the Lord appears to her. She asks the question, gets her answer, goes back to Father Claude de Colombier, says, "Well, did the Lord appear to you again?" She said, "Yeah, I did." "So did you ask Him what my last mortal sin was?" She said, "Yeah, I did." "So what was His answer?" She said, "Well, when I asked Him what your last mortal sin was, He said, 'I don't remember.'" He said, "Okay, I'll be your spiritual director." It's gone. When God looked at his soul, it wasn't there. Now, it's not that God doesn't know what he did, but rather putting it into that practical sense. He's saying, "I don't remember." Because when he looks at his soul, the sin isn't there. It's gone already. And so the Lord's not going to hold it over you. Whenever we sin, we also have to realize that, as I mentioned, we hurt ourselves, but we sin against another person and we sin against God. And so, therefore,
it's a sin against the church. Whatever you do to the least of my brothers, you do to me, the Lord said. And so therefore,

because all of us are made in the image and likeness of God, and because we're members of the church, when we sin against others, that has a communal effect that is there. We sin against the church. And so therefore, as members of the mystical body, we are also called to be part of that one body. We are called to unity in that body. When there's division, there's a problem. And so that being the case, part of the reason that we have to ask forgiveness not only from the person against whom we committed the sin and from God, but we also have to ask for the forgiveness of the church. And the priest is the representative of both God and the church. So he stands in that place. And again, remember, he is there to forgive you. As the representative, remember in our last program, I had said that if the priest has the power to forgive sin, he also has the power to refuse to forgive sin. But that is not, I can tell you as a priest, that I've only had to do that a couple of times in 25 years as a priest, and it is the single most painful thing I've had to do as a priest, to tell somebody, I'm sorry, I cannot forgive you, because you're not sorry, or you're not whatever. You know, that just tears my heart out. You're there to forgive people. That's what you want to do when you have to tell them, no, it's horrible, absolutely horrible. I can't remember the sins people confess. I can remember those occasions when I had to tell people, I'm sorry, I can't forgive you, because it's so painful for the priest. So the point being in this, that he's there to forgive. Now there's a story, it's supposed to be a true story, I can't vouch for it myself, it was about 100 years ago. There's a priest that was in the confessional in a small town, and this man came into the confessional and confessed his sin, and the priest forgave him, and came back a week later, confessed his sin, and the priest said, you know, you need to stop doing this, and if you don't, I'm not going to give you absolution. And, you know, he said, I'll forgive your sins today, but, you know, you need to stop. And well, sure enough, you know, human nature being what is, the poor guy's back the next week confessing the same thing. And the priest said, look, you know, I told you last time, if you keep doing this, I'm not gonna give you absolution. The priest said, please, Father, truly, I am sorry. I don't want to do this, but, you know, I'm weak. I fell, you know. He said, all right, one last time, but if you do this again, forget it. Well, sure enough, the guy's back in there a week later, and he's confessing the exact same sin. And the priest said, nope, I told you, forget it. If you do this again, I'm not giving you absolution. The man pleads with him, I'm sorry, I don't want to do this, but, you know, I'm weak and I fell. And the priest said, absolutely not, I told you, I forget it, you know, I'm having nothing to do with it. And the priest sits back in his chair, and he hears the sound of weeping. And he moves his ear close over to the screen and realizes, wait a minute, it's not the man over on the other side of the screen that's weeping. And he listens and he notices it's coming from in front of him. There's a crucifix on the door. And he noticed that the arm of the crucifix, rather than being up like that, one of the arms was hanging way down. And he realizes the weeping is coming from the crucifix. And as he looks at the crucifix and he hears the weeping, suddenly he hears the Lord speak to him from the crucifix. And he said, when you die for that man's sin, then you can decide whether or not he can be forgiven. Give him absolution. Jesus wants our sins forgiven. It's why he died for us. He wants us to be able to be forgiven. He doesn't want us to remain in sin. And so he has given us this beautiful gift. And yes, while the priest does have the authority to say no, that needs to be very limited. You can't it's not a power trip to be able to say, well, I'll hold it over these people's heads. You can't do that. The mercy of the Lord is what needs to be brought to the people of God. And that's exactly what the priest is there to do. And so again, you know, don't be afraid. If you have, you know, big sins, little sins, repeated sins, whatever it happens to be, you don't have to be afraid, because the priest is not there, as I said, to condemn you. He is not there to withhold forgiveness from you either. He is there to forgive your sin. That's exactly what he wants to be able to do. So you don't need to be afraid about coming to confession. And so we'll talk in our next segment, we'll talk more about some of the practicalities of things, but I just cannot stress that to you enough. People get terrified. Sometimes they're in a pool of sweat by the time that they're done, you know, the idea of confessing their sins. But truly, there is nothing to be afraid of. God is merciful, absolutely.

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1: Here's a real tough one, Steve. What about rape and incest?
2: Right, these are tough questions. The extremely rare cases of rape and incest are among the most common arguments made in support of abortion. It's an attempt to take the exceptional case and say it somehow applies to all cases, and that's just faulty logic, as we never make laws based on the exceptional case. I tell pro-choicers that if rape and incest, which account for less than 0.5% of all abortions, are really their argument for the right to abortion, then I congratulate them for being pro-life on the other 99.5% of cases. But the real argument we make, I'll leave to you.
1: Well, I tell them that the violence of abortion is no solution for the violence of rape. Where else do we solve one horrible thing with another equally horrible thing? A child is a child regardless of the circumstances of its conception.
3: Absolutely.
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Welcome to Beauty, Truth, and Goodness, the Fundamentals of Catholicism. My name is Father Robert Altier. In our last program, we began looking at sanctifying grace. In this program, we will finish up our considerations of sanctifying grace and then finish with the idea of merit. So let's turn to the Lady who is full of grace and ask our Blessed Mother to pray for us. In the name of the Father, and of the Son, and of the Holy Spirit, Amen. Hail Mary, full of grace, the Lord is with thee. Blessed art thou amongst women, and blessed is the fruit of thy womb, Jesus. Holy Mary, Mother of God, pray for us sinners, now and at the hour of our death. Amen. In the name of the Father, and of the Son, and of the Holy Spirit. Amen. Well, just to warn you before we get started, we have a lot to cover because I rambled on and on in the last program and didn't cover a whole lot. So in order to get finished today, we have to cover more than twice the amount that we covered in the last program. So pin your ears back and here we go. So we've been talking about sanctifying grace and the process of justification and so on. So let's begin by defining justification. Justification can be defined as the spiritual process by which a person, through faith in Jesus Christ, receives the sanctifying grace of God. So once you have the sanctifying grace, you are justified. So what then is sanctifying grace? It is the grace that confers on our souls new life. That is the life of God. So sanctifying grace is the life of God itself, and within us it confers that supernatural life within us. It is the common opinion of most theologians that sanctifying grace is a created supernatural gift that is conferred on the believer. This means that sanctifying grace is not God Himself. It's the life of God, but it is not God Himself. Sanctifying grace is also a supernatural state of being which is infused by God and which permanently adheres in the soul. So in other words, once you're in the state of sanctifying grace, you remain there until you would commit a mortal sin. If

You commit a mortal sin, you lose sanctifying grace, get back to confession, it's restored. So what this means then is that a person who is in the state of sanctifying grace is or exists in a way that is different from a person who is not in the state of sanctifying grace. So grace is not an attitude of goodwill on the part of God by which he simply overlooks our sinful state without removing it, but rather he actually changes us internally and makes us holy, makes us children of God. The transformation of the believer into the state of grace implies a change from what is natural to the soul to a permanent supernatural state of being which inheres in the soul. And so therefore, it enhances the soul, and because it enhances the soul, it has to be accidental to the soul. In other words, grace does not change the person substantially. If it changed us substantially, we would become God. And so we become God-like, we become children of God, we share in the divine nature, but we do not become God himself. And so, since grace is supernatural life, it presupposes a supernatural life principle, which, again, what that means simply is that the soul is already there, grace adheres in the soul, but the soul does not become grace itself. And so that's, if the soul became grace itself, we would be God. It is also important to remember that grace is not something that is acquired like a habit. And so, in other words, it's called habitual grace because it remains in us like a habit, but it is not acquired like a habit. Habitual grace instead is infused into the soul directly by God. So at the moment you're baptized or the moment that your mortal sins are forgiven, God infuses grace directly into your soul. Sanctifying grace is a sharing in or a participation in the very life of God himself. And this, however, again, is not like, it is a common good, not a particular good. In other words, it's not like something tangible. If you're going to share a pizza with somebody, after a little while, there's nothing left to share. It's gone. You take a piece of pizza, there's less there for everybody else. However, that's not the way it is with this. When God gives us his grace, he does not lose anything. And so it's more like sharing knowledge or sharing love. That is, when you give that to another person, now that person has an increase. There's a gain for that person without a loss for anybody else. And so when you teach somebody something, you maintain the knowledge. Now somebody else has the same knowledge. And so there's an increase for one without the loss in another. Remember, in our last program, we spoke of the Greek notion of deification. We need to be very clear that when we speak of deification, we do not mean that in a pantheistic manner. Again, if that were the case, where just everything becomes God or everything is God, that would imply that we would be absorbed into the divinity of God and we would lose our own identity and we would lose our creatureliness. Again, we would become God. So Saint Athanasius, the great bishop from the Council of Nicaea back in 325, he was the bishop of Alexandria in northern Egypt. Anyway, Saint Athanasius said of the process of deification, God became man so that man could become more like God. Some of the saints actually say so we could become God, but we don't become God per se. So it's easier to understand if we can say we become more like God. What is involved, however, is a real communication between God and us. And this communication is the accidental unification of the two by the means of the created gift of God's grace. What does that mean? Again, it means that we are united with God. Grace elevates us, unites us with God, but it's accidental, meaning that it is something external to us. We don't become God. If it was a substantial union as opposed to an accidental union, then we would be like Jesus. Remember, the two natures in Jesus were substantially united. He is God. For us, it's accidental. We don't become God. So the soul is thus assimilated to God through sanctifying grace, so we become more godlike, and this assimilation will be complete only in the beatific vision, that face-to-face vision of God that is in heaven.
So then we see then that there is an intimate connection between grace in this life and the beatific vision in the next. So the old saying is, grace is the beginning of glory, and glory is the fulfillment of grace. We'll see in a little while, there are levels in heaven. And so each person, depending on how much you love, how much grace you have a higher position in heaven. You'll be able to love God more for the rest of eternity. One of the major effects of sanctifying grace, as its name implies, is to make the soul holy. Holiness is proper to God, and consequently, the closer anyone gets to God, the more the soul grows in holiness. Another effect of sanctifying grace is that it makes us friends of God. Remember, way back in one of our first programs, we talked about that friendship and the love being based on four principles. We said benevolence, reciprocity, communion, and fundamental similarity. Those four things are necessary there. Well, what makes us similar to God? What is that fundamental similarity? And we said we don't set our dog at our table and carry on a conversation with him, because we can't. There's that finite difference between us and the dog, an infinite difference between us and God. So what allows that to happen with God? It's sanctifying grace. That is what provides the fundamental similarity for the others to be able to take place. So the benevolent, reciprocal communion of persons that is based on that fundamental similarity, which is what sanctifying grace does for us, lifts us up to share in that divine nature. Another effect of sanctifying grace is that it makes the justified person a child of God and an heir of heaven. Through grace, we come to share in the divine nature, and therefore we truly are children of God, truly children of God, sharing in His own nature. A fourth effect of grace is that it makes us temples of the Holy Spirit. St. Paul talks about that very clearly. Temple here meaning a holy dwelling place. So again, think about the dignity that God has given you, that He has come to dwell in you. We talk about the indwelling of the Holy Spirit. It's really the Trinity, because remember, where one person is, all three are there. So the Holy Trinity literally dwells inside of you substantially when you are in the state of sanctifying grace. So this idea that we're worthless trash is nonsense. God doesn't see you that way. That's why I say we need to think about these things and ponder them. They're just mind-boggling when you really think how far God has come to us, how far He's lifted us up to Himself. So this idea of the indwelling is appropriated to the Holy Spirit basically because it's a manifestation of God's love for us. And that Holy Spirit, in that sense, you know, that's, as we would look at the three persons, that's what we would say is Holy Spirit is that giving of God's love. But remember, all three are there. Now, when a person enters the state of sanctifying grace, he also receives the gifts of the three theological virtues. Those three theological virtues are faith, hope, and charity. They are called theological virtues because they come from God and they lead us back to God. So theos is the Greek word for God. And so the theological virtues, they're not something we can ever get on our own. They have to be given by God. If we cooperate with them, we can increase them in us, but they have to be given by God. These also remain as a permanent state in the justified person. So once you're in the state of grace, at the moment of baptism, faith, hope, and charity are infused into you, and they remain there unless you sin directly against one of them. So any mortal sin is a sin against charity, so you lose sanctifying grace and you lose charity. If you despair, you also lose hope. And if you sin directly against faith, a denial of the teachings of the church or something, you would also then lose the gift of the theological virtue of faith. Otherwise, if it's not a direct sin against faith or hope, but a mortal sin, again, you lose the charity, the faith and the hope would remain. The reason they remain is because, first of all, we still have to have that faith in the grace of God and the hope that He will actually forgive us and that we can get back to confession, we can get back in the state of grace, we can be restored to all of those things that we had lost when we fell.
At the same time,

that we receive these graces of the theological virtues at the moment of baptism, we also receive the four cardinal virtues. The cardinal virtues are oftentimes known as the natural virtues. They are prudence, justice, temperance, and fortitude. Prudence, justice, temperance, and fortitude. The word cardinal, actually, it's a Latin word that means a hinge. So just like on a door, everything is on that hinge. So these are the four virtues that allow us in this world. They are that hinge that allow us to be able to live a truly good life in this world. There's also a tradition that the seven gifts of the Holy Spirit are infused at the same moment that sanctifying grace is given, which again is at baptism. And those seven gifts of the Holy Spirit are understanding, knowledge, counsel, wisdom, fortitude, piety, and the fear of the Lord. These are supernatural gifts or dispositions or habits of the faculties of the soul by means of which a person is enabled joyfully and easily to respond to the suggestions of the Holy Spirit. Those first three that I mentioned, understanding, knowledge, and counsel, they are gifts of the intellect, so they particularly help the mind. The other four are gifts of the will. People get confused with that point of wisdom, thinking, well, wait a minute, what's that have to do with the will? Wisdom actually comes from experience. It's different from knowledge. And that the experience of God has to take place in the will, in the heart. So that's why wisdom is actually part of the will rather than part of the intellect. Now, these seven gifts of the Holy Spirit are different from the infused virtues in that the infused virtues enable us to live an ordinary Christian life, while the gifts of the Holy Spirit enable a person to perform extraordinary and heroic acts. So to be able to live an extraordinary Christian life. Now, can we be certain that we're in the state of grace? In other words, you just came out of confession, your sins have been forgiven. Can you be absolutely certain that you are in the state of grace? The answer is no. That again is another point of difference between Catholics and Protestants. Luther and Calvin taught that you can know with certainty. But again, Calvin's idea was based on material wealth. Remember, he had the double predestination. If you're going straight to heaven, how do you know if you're one that God has chosen? Well, if he chose you to go to heaven, obviously he's going to load you up with all kinds of good stuff here. So if you're really wealthy, that's a clear sign you're going to heaven and you've got God's grace. Nah, not quite. Again, we've got the fundamentalists who think that they can do anything that they want. They're going straight to heaven. That's the Calvinistic idea. But Luther taught that grace could only be lost by a sin of disbelief. Remember, you're saved by faith alone, so the only way you could lose it is if you don't believe anymore, if you don't have that faith anymore. We hold, as Catholics, that grace is lost by every single mortal sin, not just the sin of unbelief. The sacrament of penance and the practice of confessing one's sins presupposes, obviously, that grace can be lost. Otherwise, it wouldn't need to be there. We are free, and therefore, we have the freedom even to turn our backs on God. It's not a good thing, but we have the freedom to do it. The Catholic Church teaches that divine revelation is required to know with certainty that you are in the state of grace. How else would one know with absolute certainty that all the conditions necessary to achieve grace have been fulfilled? But does that mean then that we can never know or have any reasonable idea that we're in the state of grace? No, that's not what it means at all. We can have actually a very high level of moral certitude through our own conscience, as well as through the signs of the love of God, the rejection of sin and worldliness, and an awareness of our being free from mortal sin. In other words, if to the best of your knowledge you have confessed all of your mortal sins, you're praying, you're seeing that you're growing in holiness, things like that, then you can have a pretty good idea that you're in the state of sanctifying grace. It's not an absolute guarantee, but you can have a high degree of moral certitude. Another point of disagreement between Catholics and the Reformers is in regard to the nature of grace. The Reformers, holding that grace is that external imputation of the justice of Christ,
held

it was identical in each person. Remember again that snow on the dunghill. Doesn't matter. It's the same in everybody because all it is just covering you up. Doesn't matter. Well, Catholics maintain that grace can be increased by good works and that the amount of grace in each individual varies according to God's benevolence and the disposition of the recipient to receive it. So in other words, there is growth in holiness. Doesn't take a genius to see that. You can compare yourself to some other people. You can compare yourself to the saints that you read about or that you've even seen, like a Mother Teresa or Pope John Paul, and look at that and say to yourself, gee, do we have the same amount of holiness? Mother Teresa and me, I mean, we are just identical in holiness, right? Ha! You know, it should be pretty self-evident that there's a growth in holiness and some people are more holy than others. So the possibility for different levels of grace is due to grace being a real supernatural quality that resides in the soul. It allows for variance. Basically, it's just like knowledge. There are some people who are more intelligent than others. That doesn't mean that they're better than somebody else. It just means that they're smarter than somebody else. And so with grace, there are some people that are holier than other people. They are more godlike. So now we shift gears from sanctifying grace to merit. Merit means a work performed for the benefit of another on whom it establishes a claim to give a reward. So a work performed for the benefit of another on whom it establishes a claim to give a reward. So merit and reward basically are correlative terms. They mean the same thing. If you think about it, basically merit is the idea of paying a just reward for labors and services rendered. We mention that here because that is also a point that was denied by the reformers in the 16th century. Luther at first said that all works, even prayers, he said, are sinful. But later he changed his mind and said that some good works are not only possible but even necessary. So Martin Luther's idea kind of progressed along. However, he denied that works are meritorious of grace and of eternal life. Calvin, on the other hand, who broke away from Luther and was much more rigid about the way he approached things, he taught that all works are impurity and dirt in the eyes of God. That includes your prayer, by the way, according to John Calvin. And so everything that you do is something that is bad, as far as Calvin was concerned. The Catholic Church teaches that by his good works, a person in the state of grace actually merits a supernatural reward from God. The point is that God's grace is necessary to perform these good works. Now again, not just a good work of any kind. You can be nice to somebody on your own. But this is one of those salutary acts, an act that leads toward salvation. And so the idea here is that God's grace is necessary for you to do that, since you cannot do anything supernatural by yourself, obviously. And therefore, in his goodness, God makes these works meritorious of further grace and of eternal life. It's a rather fascinating thing. It's sort of like parents giving their kids an allowance. You know, and then the parents help the kid to do it and then pay the kid for doing it. And it's like, it's kind of interesting. But that's the same idea here. God gives us the grace to be able to do something which is a supernatural act, a meritorious act, and then he rewards us for having done it. Pretty amazing, because by ourselves, we cannot do anything to merit a reward from God. All we can do by ourselves is something on the natural level. But by grace, again, we are elevated to that supernatural order of acting and of being. And consequently, when we are in the state of sanctifying grace and cooperating with God's grace, we can actually perform works that are meritorious of eternal life. So the gift and the reward are both from God. All that we can do is cooperate. So we can define heaven, then, as the reward that God bestows on us by virtue of the merit we have accumulated by living a good life and following the commandments. So, again, it's not just a matter that heaven is some sort of guarantee that, as long as I believe in Jesus, I'm going straight to heaven. That's not the idea.
But if you look at it and say, no, it's something that I have to work toward. It's exactly what St. Paul talks about. You know, he talks about pummeling his own body lest he would be lost. He talks about the fact that he's doing these works so with the hope that he would be able to get to heaven. So he's not saying, oh, heaven's a guarantee because I believe in Jesus. No, he talks about the possibility of losing it. And so he wants to keep going so that after saving others, he himself might not be disqualified. So again, if we see it that way, heaven again is a reward that God bestows on us in virtue of the merit we have accumulated by living a good life and following his commandments. So we must ask then, what are the conditions of merit? Well, the answer is considered in 3 points. First, with regard to the meritorious work. The work itself must be something morally good. Obviously, God is all good and all truth. Therefore, he can only reward good and could never reward something which is evil. It must also be a fully human act. We'll talk much more about that when we talk about morality. But what that means, it is free from both internal and external coercion. So it's an act that you freely choose to do, in other words. And it must proceed from a supernatural motive that is accompanied by grace. So that's the perspective from the act itself. The second angle is from the point of view of the person who is meriting the reward from God. First, the person must be living in the body on earth. So you can't be in purgatory and you have to be alive. And so this is the only time for us that merit can be achieved. Finally, we can look at the point of view from God, who is the one who gives the reward. Merit depends on the decree that God will reward with eternal life good works that are performed with his grace. And so that's the way he's chosen to do it. If we cooperate, he will bless us for doing that. The object of merit is also severalfold, and this will be our last point. First, an increase in sanctifying grace. So in other words, if you merit the reward from God, you have an increase in sanctifying grace. Good works performed in the state of grace and flowing from grace actually effect an increase in grace in this life and glory in the next. So that's that relationship we talked about earlier, the relationship between grace and glory. And so grace is the ticket to glory. Glory is the fulfillment of grace. The second object that we can look at is eternal life. So by good works performed with the grace of God, the justified person merits eternal life. So we can move toward heaven by the grace of God. And third then, as we mentioned earlier, is an increase in heavenly glory. There are degrees of glory in heaven, and an increase in merit also then will bring to us an increase in glory. We cannot merit the grace of final perseverance that we talked about a couple of programs ago, but it does seem fitting that if we live a good life and we are praying and striving to fulfill what God is asking, that he will provide all the grace needed to remain faithful to the very end. And so, again, think about that point of just got a few seconds left to be able to talk about that the fact that there are degrees in heaven. The more that you love God, the higher position you will have in heaven is what that comes down to. So if we are in the state of sanctifying grace and we are doing things that lead us to greater holiness, that's an increase in grace. If we die, we have a higher position in heaven. That doesn't look down on somebody else and say, oh, look at you losers down there. But rather what it is, it just simply means that you can love God more perfectly and receive more of God's love for all eternity. Good place to stop. So the Lord be with you. May the blessing of Almighty God, the Father, the Son, and the Holy Spirit descend upon you and remain with you forever. Amen.

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2: The best way to pray is simply to open our minds and our hearts to God, to allow His presence to begin to fill us, to restore us, to refresh us, to make us new. The best way to pray is simply to be aware of that presence and to say yes to it, to give fiat to that presence as our Blessed Lady did. In that way, we delight in prayer and God Himself delights in us.
3: This is Father Will Stratton. We pray so that we may come to know God, but I think even more importantly, we pray so that He may come to know us. In the name of the Father, and of the Son, and of the Holy Spirit, amen. Heavenly Father, You have created all things, all people, in Your likeness, in Your image. We pray for an end of abortion. We pray for a respect of all human life, from conception to natural death. Continue to pray for a conversion of their hearts back to You. Ask, Lord, that they may see and encounter You also in their brothers and sisters. We pray for a respect of human life from conception to natural death, that all people may see and encounter Christ and recognize the goodness and the gift of life. Lord, may You convert the hearts of those who agree with abortion, and may You bring it to an end. We ask this through Christ our Lord. In the name of the Father, and of the Son, and of the Holy Spirit, amen.
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7: 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I'm your host, Deacon Harold Burke Sivers, and you're listening on the EWTN Global Catholic Radio Network. So great to be here with you today on this Friday. And it's not just any Friday. Today is the solemnity of the sacred, most sacred heart of Jesus. Oh, what a beautiful, beautiful solemnity. And today is on a Friday. And because, typically the church still has the discipline of no meat every Friday of the year. It's just a discipline. But today, because it's a solemnity on a Friday, you can eat as much meat as you want. So I'm going to be definitely partaking myself tonight for dinner. And I'm also back in my home state of New Jersey. I always get a little nostalgic when I come back home. And what was interesting, this month I'm going to be visiting all the places where I've lived. So I'm going back to Barbados, to my country of origin, where I was born. And I'm bringing one of my daughters there, who's very interested in our family history. And, most of my family are still in Barbados, so they've never got a chance to meet any of their family from my side. And so my second oldest daughter, Angela, and I will be going down to Barbados. So I'll be going home at the end of the month. But I'm also home, my home state of New Jersey. This is where we immigrated to when we came to the United States. I lived in Hillside, New Jersey, and I grew up in Christ the King Parish. So unfortunately, I flew here today and I'm leaving tomorrow after the conference. I'm not going to have time to visit our family home or to visit my parish that I grew up in, Christ the King, or even to visit my high school, St. Benedict's Prep in Newark. This is just a quick in and out trip. But I always get a little nostalgic. I always love coming back to Jersey. But I'm here because the Diocese of Metuchen, where I'm broadcasting from today, by the way, the Diocese of Metuchen. So I want to thank everybody here for facilitating this, being able to allow me to broadcast the show today from here. The Office of Evangelization for the Diocese of Metuchen is doing a formation event for police officers. So usually, they have a blue mass, which is a mass for police officers. In addition to doing the mass, they're doing something they've never done before. They're doing, again, a formation event for police officers. I'm honored, truly, truly honored to be speaking at this event, because this is the first time ever that I'll be speaking to police officers within a faith-based context. So I'm not going to be talking about policing. Like, for before, I used to teach contemporary threat assessment methodology. I was an anti-terrorism expert. I used to teach at the police academy in Oregon, at the Department of Public Safety Standards and Training. And so I would teach police officers how to identify and respond to threats of terrorism, in addition to doing tactical training for pod insertion teams for active shooter scenarios. But this is the first time I'm going to be speaking on topics of the Catholic faith. So I'm not talking at all about policing. I'm talking about, my topic is going to be men, great men and women of the Bible. So I'm going to pick figures from the Old Testament that I think will be powerful examples for police officers, both men and women, that will inspire them to continue to do their duty well and to serve the people well here, again, in my home state of New Jersey. So I'm so thrilled and honored that the Diocese of Metuchen is doing this for law enforcement. Now they wanted to get more. They have at least 50 officers come. They wanted more, but some of you may be aware that FIFA, which is the International Soccer Association, is having its World Cup here in the United States, including the state of New Jersey. So many officers are required to be on duty tomorrow, which is when the conference is. Because of the protection and all the things that go into holding an international event on U.S. soil. And I definitely have been part of those before, so I know what that entails and what that requires. So many of the state police officers cannot be here for that. But, the people are going to be here who God wants to be here. And again, I'm absolutely thrilled. I'm excited to be talking to police officers on issues of the faith. So, and I'll be speaking with Father Larry Richards, who's a very good friend of mine and a mentor of mine. So I'm looking forward to being with Father Larry as well. So please keep us and this event in your prayers, and especially continue to pray for all of our police officers who are out there putting their lives on the line for complete strangers, that actually live out in a professional way Jesus' words, no greater love than one has than to lay down his life for his friends. Please continue to pray for all of our police officers. Thank you. All right. Well, today is the solemnity, as I mentioned, of the Most Sacred Heart of Jesus. That's what we're talking about today. Would love to hear about your relationship, your devotion to the Sacred Heart of Jesus. And on the show today, we're going to be talking about what is this solemnity of the Sacred Heart of Jesus. We're going to talk about where does this devotion come from. We're going to talk about why this devotion is important for the world. In fact, just yesterday, the bishops of the United States consecrated the United States to the Sacred Heart of Jesus. That's really, really, really important. So we're going to talk all about this feast. I would love to hear from you. We'd love to hear about your relationship with the Sacred Heart of Jesus, your devotion to the Sacred Heart of Jesus, what this solemnity of the Most Sacred Heart of Jesus means to you. Give us a call today on Beacon of Truth, 833-288. 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If you're outside of North America, and again, if you're watching on FIFA and you're watching in another country, maybe the continent of Africa, or from South America, or from Asia, or Australia, or any place, our friends, our neighbors to the north in Canada, all you need to do is dial 1, then 205-271-2985. 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Just give us your first name, how you're listening, followed by your brief question. Remember that message and data rates may apply. Again, we're talking about the solemnity of the most sacred heart of Jesus today. Beautiful. This is one of my favorite solemnities in the church. And, you know, this whole thing stems from, of course, the work that our Lord and Savior Jesus Christ did for us on the cross. You know, we're talking about the Sacred Heart of Jesus that was pierced by the soldier's lamp and blood and water flowed out. We're going to talk about that first. You know, I want to just lay a foundation for how this solemnity, this beautiful remembrance of our Lord's sacrifice on the cross, particularly the piercing of his heart, that saving stream of salvation that flowed from his side and from his wounded heart is really the wellspring of salvation for the world. You know, so we're going to take a look at the readings that are going to be for today, you know, for the solemnity of the Most Sacred Heart of Jesus. But again, we'd love to hear from you. We'd love to hear about your devotion to the Sacred Heart of Jesus, what the Sacred Heart of Jesus solemnity means to you, maybe what impact it's had in your life or the life of your family. What your devotion to the Sacred Heart of Jesus looks like. Maybe you have a devotion to St. Margaret Mary Alacoque, to whom this devotion was revealed to by our Lord. Would love to hear from you today, my friends. Give us a call, 833-288-EWTN. That's 833-288-3986. Now, if you're driving, remember, you got to stay safe, but you can always, or if you can't get to the phone, text us your questions at 1-833-288-EWTN. That's 1-833-288-3986. Again, just give us your first name and how you're listening, followed by your brief question. One of the reasons why I love this this devotion, this solemnity today, is, you know, first of all, I love the Chaplet of Divine Mercy, you know, and so I think Divine Mercy and the Sacred Heart of Jesus go hand in hand. You know, and so when I pray the Chaplet of Divine Mercy, I'm actually reflecting on the crucifixion, you know, and today, of course, is also Friday. So it's the Sorrowful Mysteries of the Most Holy Rosary. And so we also share reflections about the crucifixion, which is the fifth sorrowful mystery. And of course, the part of that is the piercing of Jesus's most sacred heart. So, that's what we're talking about today. Can't wait to dive into this. Of course, we'd love to hear from you on the solemnity of the Most Sacred Heart of Jesus. What does this solemnity mean to you? 833-288-EWTN. That's 833-288-3986.
0: Why do we pray? I think the answer to this question can be seen in that most wonderful of prayers, the Angelus. First of all comes God's approach to us. He has to declare unto us his presence, that we may respond to that grace given. Having received that grace, we are then able to lay down our lives for him. Then having responded to his grace, he can grow in us, that we may be with him forever in heaven.
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9: Family, a prayer that we pray together is a powerful prayer. So please pray together with me, our EWTN family prayer. Today we pray for the Pope. Lord Jesus Christ, Son of God and Son of Mary, we praise you. Before ascending into heaven, you, the Good Shepherd, entrusted the care of your sheep to Peter to tend and feed them. Send the Holy

Holy Spirit to our Holy Father, the Pope, enlighten his mind, inflame his heart, and strengthen his will so that he may fulfill your holy will toward us. Console him in his trials, assist him in his labors, and make him a saint. Amen.

traveling music for Friday as we head into the weekend on this Solemnity of the Most Sacred Heart of Jesus. You know, and I love this solemnity today. I hope you do too. And again, would love to hear from you how much this Sacred Heart of Jesus devotion means to you, to your family. You know, give us a call, 833-288-EWTN. That's 833-288-3986. Today is, of course, the Solemnity of the Most Sacred Heart of Jesus. Tomorrow is the Memorial of the Immaculate Heart of the Blessed Virgin Mary. So you see the beauty of the Sacred Heart of Jesus and then the Immaculate Heart of Mary. Those 2 days follow each other. So it actually is the feast of my own parish back in Portland, Oregon, Immaculate Heart of Mary, where I've been serving as a deacon all of my ordained ministry, 23 years there at Immaculate Heart. I myself have a beautiful devotion to the Blessed Virgin Mary, who's been a part of my life forever. You know, like literally. I mean, I remember my mom telling me that, because my mom had 5 miscarriages before having me. And when she was pregnant with me, they put her on total bed rest in the hospital. And she told me that when the Angelus, it was right near a church, so when the Angelus bells would ring, and she could hear it from her window in the hospital, that that I would move around in her womb. You know, so she took that as a sign that maybe God was calling me to something. You know, and I was the first baptized Catholic in the history of our family. My mom is a convert. But she did not have to be rebaptized, just confirmation, first communion. So I'm actually the first baptized Catholic. I was baptized in Our Lady, Queen of the Universe, Catholic Church in Bridgetown, Barbados, which I will be visiting at the end of the month with my daughter, Angela. We're taking a trip down to Barbados, and I will definitely show her the place where I came into the church. Very excited for that. And then I grew up, and I'm in my home state of New Jersey right now, speaking at a formation event for police officers tomorrow with Father Larry Richards. And I was raised in Christ, as I mentioned earlier, Christ the King, of course, who's the son of Mary. I went to St. Benedict's Prep in Newark, and the Newark Abbey, which runs the high school. The church is St. Mary's, and of course, I was also a monk there. So for a little bit. So St. Mary, and I went to Notre Dame, right? A university dedicated to Our Lady. And then I was ordained a deacon at Immaculate Conception Cathedral in Portland. And I've been serving, as I mentioned, at Immaculate Heart of Mary. So Mary's been a part of my life literally since I was in the womb. You know, and so I have a beautiful devotion to the Blessed Mother. And so it's so awesome that the Sacred Heart of Jesus and Immaculate Heart of Mary are two feasts that are back to back. So I'm very excited about that. So again, tomorrow, Memorial of the Immaculate Heart of the Blessed Virgin Mary. Because June is the month of the Sacred Heart. You know, so outstanding. And today is also a very, very special day. Is the 50th anniversary of the priestly ordination of my mentor and friend, Father Mitch Pacwa. I cannot even begin to tell you the impact that Father Pacwa's had on my life. You know, in our archdiocese in Portland, Oregon, at the time that I was going through formation in 1997, we were required to get master's degrees. And we were using the University of Dallas at that time. So one of my, in fact, my scripture professor was Father Mitch for

0: all of our scripture classes. Boy, we took, let's see, we took Old Testament, we took New Testament, we took Pentateuch. So we have, you know, like an overview of the Old Testament, overview of the New Testament, and then we took specialized classes. The Pentateuch was one of our classes. Luke and Acts of the Apostles was another one of our classes. We also took apologetics from Father Paco. It was just, I mean, and just to be in the classroom, to hear him and to just gain the wealth of incredible knowledge that he has about the faith. I mean, he was just incredible. And I was so incredibly motivated. And you know, I fell in love with the faith all over again. And the Father Mitch was a huge part of that. And my love for theology and my, you know, learning Greek and Hebrew, all from Father Mitch, you know, all of that was encouraged and inspired by him, and continue to this day, he continues to be a source of continual inspiration for me. You know, I'm getting my doctorate now, and large that is because of the influence of Father Mitch Paco in my life. So I cannot even emphasize enough how important Father Mitch has been to me, how so much he's meant to me, and really, he's one of the catalysts for me doing what I'm doing now. You know, my first appearance at EW10 was on EW10 Live. You know, at Father Paco's invitation. You know, so just a massive, massive influence. So congratulations on the 50th anniversary of priestly ordination of EWTN's own Father Mitch Paco. So please say a prayer for me. If you're going to adoration today or you haven't gone to Mass yet, you're going to get to Mass later today, please say a prayer for him that God will continue to strengthen him. That he will continue to do the work that God has called him to do for EWTN and elsewhere. And I know so many people have also been impacted by his ministry. So congratulations to my mentor and my friend, Father Mitch Paco. Again, 50th anniversary of priestly ordination. All right, my friends, the most Sacred Heart of Jesus. That's what we're talking about today on this Solemnity of the Sacred Heart. Would love to hear from you today. How much this solemnity, the devotion to the Sacred Heart, what is your devotion to the Sacred Heart like? You know, maybe you have a devotion to St. Margaret Mary Alacoque. We talk about who this this devotion to the Sacred Heart was revealed to her. We're going to talk about her. We're going to talk about the impact of the devotion in your life and the life of your family. We're going to take a look at the scriptures as well. And because we'd love to hear from you about your connection with the Sacred Heart of Jesus. Maybe it's through the Divine Mercy Chaplet. We'd love to hear from you. Give us a call today, 833-288-EWTN. That's 833-288-3986. And remember, you can also text us your question or your comment at that same number, 1-833-288-EWTN. That's 1-833-288-3986. Again, text us your first name, how you're listening, followed by your brief question. Remember that message and data rates may apply. All right, so let's dive into the readings quickly here for the Solemnity today of the Sacred Heart of Jesus, you know, because they're absolutely beautiful. So the first one is from Deuteronomy chapter 7. And Moses said to the people, "You are a people sacred to the Lord your God. He has chosen you from all the nations on the face of the earth to be a people peculiarly his own." Right? So remember, God chose the Israelites to be the nation from which, through which he would reveal himself. And they, in turn, were supposed to be the witnesses and examples to all of the other nations around them. That was the idea here. So Moses is emphasizing this to the people, that you are sacred to the Lord, right? You are holy. You are consecrated to the Lord. It's not because you are the largest of all the nations, but that the Lord has set his heart on you and chose you, for you are really the smallest of all the nations, right? And we see this theme throughout the scriptures as well, that God uses sometimes the smallest and the weakest to be the ones through his will is brought to fruition in the scriptures. It was because the Lord loved you And because of his fidelity to the oath he had sworn to your fathers, that he brought you out with his strong hand from the place of slavery. You know, so again, God is faithful to his covenant oath and promises. We are the ones that are not faithful all the time. So thanks be to God, we have the sacrament of reconciliation instituted by Christ that helps us get back into right relationship with the Lord when we sin, when we fall short, you know, of our relationship with the Lord. You know, and Moses is reminding the people that the Lord brought you out from the place of slavery. And Jesus, who's the new Moses, is going to bring people out of the slavery to sin and death and back to freedom, true freedom, as sons and daughters of God. So I love that. I love that. That again, he said, why God loved you with his own heart. Now, again, God doesn't have a heart. Right? God does have a physical body. He's pure spirit, but he's also pure love. And, and again, sometimes we, the Israelites and us, right, are any language that we use to describe God will always fall short. We can only talk about God by analogy. And sometimes we use human language and anthropomorphic images in order to try to understand how we can relate to God, right? So we, you know, God's right hand, God's heart, the mind of God, right? So we use this language to kind of, that helps us to wrap our brains around how we can be in relationship with Almighty God himself. You know, so sometimes we use language, and Moses uses that language, and David uses that language in the Psalms, and we use that today as well, especially when we're trying to describe the Trinity. The Psalm is Psalm 103, Mizmor Kuf Gimel. It says, the Lord's kindness is everlasting to those who fear him. That's the refrain. And I love this Psalm. Bless the Lord, O my soul, all my being. Bless his holy name. Bless the Lord, my soul. So we have a synonymous parallelism there in the psalm. And never forget all his benefits. Right? Beautiful. And the Sacred Heart of Jesus is like a mirror that reflects this beautiful reality of Psalm 103. You know how our... again, it's also reminiscent of the Blessed Mother. In the Magnificat, in Luke's Gospel, my soul magnifies the Lord. My spirit rejoices in God, my Savior. You know, the psalm goes on to talk about how God is gracious and merciful, slow to anger and abounding in merciful love. You know, God, that's so beautiful. Because of the solemnity today, we have a second reading from 1 John chapter 4. Of course, for 1 John, John writes an extensive treatise on love and the awesome way we participate in the love and the life of God. You know, if God so loved us, we must also love one another. You know, so he reminds us of the greatest commandments. And of course, the gospel is from Matthew chapter 11. You know, I give praise to you, Father, Lord of heaven and earth. For although you have hidden these things from the wise and learned, you have revealed them to the little ones. You know, yes, Father, such has been your gracious will that all things have been handed over to me by the Father. You know, and so Jesus doesn't keep that to himself. He shares himself with us. He gave his life for us that we can have life forever. All right. The Solemnity of the Most Sacred Heart of Jesus. That's our theme today. Would love to hear from you. Give us a call. 833-288-EW10. 833-288-3986.
1: Good day, friends, and welcome to this segment of The Crux of the Matter. I'm Father Wade Menezes of the Fathers of Mercy. Today I'd like to provide a brief lesson on the proper placement of the tabernacle within the church. While this has been a topic of some confusion over the years, it really shouldn't be, since the church's teaching on the subject is quite clear. All we have to do is look to Pope Benedict XVI's 2007 apostolic exhortation, Sacramentum Caritatis, the Sacrament of Charity, specifically number 69. In this document, the Holy Father provides a nice summation of all that the Church has said on this subject since the Second Vatican Council. The Holy Father states that in churches which do not have a Blessed Sacrament chapel and where the high altar with its tabernacle is still in place, it is appropriate to continue to use this structure for the reservation and adoration of the Eucharist, taking care not to place the celebrant's chair in front of it. In new churches, it is good to position the Blessed Sacrament Chapel close to the sanctuary, and where this is not possible,

so that the place where the Holy Eucharist is reserved, marked by a sanctuary lamp, should be readily visible to everyone upon entering the church and not in some obscure location. This has been the crux of the matter. I'm Father Wade Menezes. Thanks for joining us.

again, some wonderful traveling music as we move into this weekend on this Solemnity of the Most Sacred Heart of Jesus. It's a wonderful, wonderful solemnity, awesome devotion to the Sacred Heart of our Lord and Savior, Jesus Christ. And again, tomorrow is also the Immaculate Heart of Mary. So you have Sacred Heart of Jesus today, Immaculate Heart of Mary tomorrow. I'm Deacon Halberg Simmons, listening to Beacon of Truth, and our topic today is the Solemnity of the Most Sacred Heart of Jesus, and would love to hear from you how much this devotion means to you, 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Give us your first name, how you're listening, followed by your brief question. Remember that message and data rates may apply. All right. Well, tomorrow, in addition to being the memorial of the Immaculate Heart of Mary, it is also the feast day of St. Anthony of Padua, who is a doctor of the church. And so there's going to be Holy Mass on the feast of St. Anthony of Padua from the shrine that bears his name in Padua, Italy, at noon. All right, so remember to watch that on EW10. And I've been to that church. It is absolutely beautiful. So if you have a devotion to St. Anthony of Padua, great man of God, the Mass is going to be tomorrow at noon. I'm assuming that's noon Eastern time. And tomorrow, there's also Holy Mass for the 109th anniversary of the second apparition of Our Lady of Fatima from the National Blue Army Shrine of Our Lady of Fatima in New Jersey, where I happen to be this weekend. So that's in Asbury, New Jersey. Again, Holy Mass for the 109th anniversary of the second apparition of Our Lady of Fatima from the National Blue Army Shrine of Our Lady of Fatima. That is at 6:30 p.m. Eastern. You can catch the Mass of St. Anthony of Padua and the anniversary Mass of the second apparition of Our Lady of Fatima at EWTN. So tune in and watch all of the great programs that EWTN has for you. And again, I just want to mention, today is also the 50th anniversary of the priestly ordination of Father Mitch Packer, one of the most beloved folks there at the network at EWTN, and a huge influence and mentor for me in my life, both personally and professionally, I guess, you know, since I'm a speaker and writer full time. A lot of that was under the inspiration and influence of Father Mitch Packer. So I owe so much to him that I hope that he gets rewarded for in heaven. I mean, major, major influence in my life and the life of so many others who have been impacted by his ministry on EWTN for like 40 years. So congratulations again, Father Mitch, for the 50th anniversary of his priestly ordination. All right, we're talking all about the solemnity of the Most Sacred Heart of Jesus. That's our

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Would love to hear from you. 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How much does Solemnity of the Sacred Heart means to you? 833-288-3986. We received a text message from John, listening at 100.7 FM in Richland, Washington. He says, do I have to believe this story from 450 years ago? It is too unbelievable for me. Thank you. God bless. Well, to answer your question directly, no, you do not have to believe this. Why? Even though it's a beautiful devotion, it is a private revelation. So what we're required to believe is the deposit of faith. Scripture and sacred tradition, those things that were that Jesus told the apostles, that the apostles handed down to us. So scripture and tradition is protected by the magisterium or teaching authority of the church. Those are the three legs of the stool upon which our the church stands. Scripture, sacred tradition, and the magisterium of the church. And so the revealed truths of the faith are scripture and tradition, but there's private revelation. So, for example, in The Passion of the Christ, Mel Gibson used private revelation. So remember, there are a number of scenes in The Passion of the Christ that are not in scripture. For example, Mary cleaning up the blood after Jesus' scourging, you know, and several other scenes were not in scripture. He included those scenes from the private revelations and incorporated them into the movie. Again, nothing wrong with that because these private relations are by saints recognized by the church. So these apparitions and these revelations did indeed happen, you know, regardless of whether you believe them or not. But you are not required to believe them. In fact, even the rosary, you're not required to pray the rosary, although there's tremendous spiritual benefits from praying the rosary and the chaplet of divine mercy and having a devotion to the Sacred Heart of Jesus, which I would really encourage you, John, to go before our Lord in the Blessed Sacrament and kind of rethink where you are right now. For example, maybe you believe some of the miracles that Jesus did were also unbelievable. You know, multiplying, you know, bread and fish to feed over 5,000. It says 5,000 men. That did not include the women and the children who were also present there. You know, Jesus raising people from the dead. Jesus opening the eyes of the blind and healing lepers. You know, a lot of people say that that's unbelievable as well. But we know that they happened. And also, even though these are private revelations, they did indeed occur. There's no question about that. The church has done extensive investigations, but again, you're not required to believe them because they're not necessary for our salvation. But I think they are incredibly helpful for us on our journey, different signs that God has given us to assist us on the way to salvation. You know, so thank you so much, John, for your text. Of course, we'd love to hear from you. What does this devotion to the Sacred Heart of Jesus mean to you? Give us a call today on Beacon of Truth, 833-288-EWTN. That's 833-288-3986. And just like John, you can also text us at 1-833-288-EWTN. That's 1-833-288-3986. All right, so talking about the Sacred Heart of Jesus. So when Jesus hung on the cross, we know John records this in his gospel, John chapter 19, when they had came, remember, so Jesus dies, there's the earthquake, right? And so they want to get out of there. So, and they broke the legs of the two thieves who were crucified on the other side of Jesus. Why? Because when you're crucified the way they were in that position, it was extremely difficult to take a breath. And so in order to take a breath, you had to pull yourself up, in Jesus' case, pull yourselves up on the nail marks, on the nails that were driven into his wrists, and which caused excruciating pain to the nerve that was severed when they drove the nail into his wrist. And just to give you an idea,
that nerve that was exposed when the nail was driven through is incredibly, incredibly painful. There's documentation from World War II soldiers who received that injury, that nerve in their wrist was exposed either by shrapnel or explosion, something like that. And they prayed for death rather than have to endure that pain. So imagine if a soldier receiving an injury on the battlefield prays for death. Jesus hung on that cross with injuries in both wrists, both, for 3 hours in absolutely unbelievable, excruciating pain. And so in order to take a breath, you had to pull yourself up. You had to push from the feet, from the nails that were driven to your feet, and pull yourselves up by your wrists. And again, exacerbating the pain even more. And just to take a breath. So when the earthquake started, they broke the legs of the other two so that they were not dead yet, so they couldn't pull themselves up, so they would die a lot faster from asphyxiation, from suffocation. When they got to Jesus, he was already dead, right? So John tells us that they did not break his legs, again, fulfilling the scripture that said that not a bone of it will be broken. It said instead, one of the soldiers, whose sacred tradition has told us his name was Longinus, pierced Jesus' side with a spear, bringing a sudden flow of blood and water. Okay? This was a typical crucifixion practice to stab the victim to make sure that they were dead before they released the body to relatives. And so the water that John describes as flowing out was probably serous pleura or pericardial fluid. So when you die in the way that Jesus did, there is a sac around the heart that fills with liquid. And so when the Longinus' spear went through Jesus' side, it pierced that pericardium, and the fluid that had been surrounding the heart drained out, which again wasn't exactly quote unquote water, but probably again pleura or pericardial fluid that was mixed with the blood that also pierced the heart itself, which was filled with blood. And that fluid would build up from shock and blood loss and accumulate in the chest cavity and in the lungs. So that's what was going on there. So we talk about the Sacred Heart and that blood. And I love the image because when that blood and water flow from Christ's side, you know, Christ, in a sense, on the cross was giving birth to the church. Beautiful connection back to Genesis chapter 2, where Adam was in the sleep, right? A terdema in Hebrew means a deep sleep without consciousness or dreams. And it's out of that sleep that God takes the rib, silau in Hebrew, and builds up the woman. So his bride comes from his side. And so on the cross, the bride of Christ, the church, is born from the side of Christ. That blood and water that flows out from the side. You know, St. John Chrysostom and other fathers of the church will say, blood for the Eucharist, water for baptism. The church was born from the side of Christ. The bride comes forth from the side of the bridegroom on the cross. So that's the biblical foundation for this wonderful devotion today, solemnity of the Most Sacred Heart of Jesus. So why do we as Catholics venerate the Sacred Heart of Jesus? You know, we devote ourselves, devotion to the Sacred Heart is one of the easiest and fastest ways to grow in holiness. Remember, all of these devotions that we have are desired to bring us into a deeper holiness with the Lord, to bring us into a deeper relationship with the Lord. Again, not required devotions, but beautiful helps, beautiful ways that God assists us into being more drawn more deeply into his Sacred Heart and into his life. So we'd love to hear from you about your devotion to the Sacred Heart of Jesus today on Beacon of Truth, on this solemnity of the Most Sacred Heart of Jesus. Give us a call, 833-288-EWTN. 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
That's 1-833-288-3986. Give us your first name, how you're listening, followed by your brief question. Remember that message and data rates may apply. All right. We got a looks like a text here from Joseph. Says that my best friend got his doctorate in theology and wrote his dissertation on the Sacred Heart and how the desert fathers and mothers prayed with the heart of Jesus from the beginning, with even St. Paul clearly focusing on it in Philippians chapter 1, verse 8. There are even many Old Testament references to focusing on the heart of God, right? Yeah, which is true, absolutely true. In fact, David talks about that in the Psalms as one of those Old Testament sources. And he continues, getting to hear his talks and even proofread his dissertation greatly increased my faith and devotion to the Sacred Heart. So Joseph is sharing the fact that that his best friend got his doctorate in theology on the Sacred Heart of Jesus, and how reading that dissertation, he learned more about the Sacred Heart and increased his devotion to the Sacred Heart of Jesus. And there's many resources out there that you can also get. Just go to EWTNRC.com. That's EWTNRC.com, which is the EWTN religious catalog. Just in the search engine, type in Sacred Heart of Jesus and look for the devotions there that will draw you more deeply into a greater devotion to Jesus' most sacred heart. All right, so I would very much encourage you to do that. Thank you, Joseph, for your text there as well. All right. Again, we have a devotion and veneration to the Sacred Heart of Jesus as one of the easiest ways to grow in holiness, because we always want to grow in holiness, to fight against the forces of our culture that are turning our hearts away from devotion to the Lord, from covenant relationship and intimacy with the Lord. And we want to find ways, different helps for doing that. And one of these things that the church gives us are devotions. And, you know, every devotion may not fit you. You know, so find the one that speaks to you, to your heart, to your situation, to your life, to your temperament, to the way that you pray. Maybe you're more of a reader, so maybe a book on the Sacred Heart of Jesus would be more powerful for you. Or maybe you're just like in adoration, maybe a prayer to the Sacred Heart of Jesus. In fact, I say a prayer to the Sacred Heart of Jesus every morning. Oh, Holy Heart of Jesus, fountain of every blessing, I adore you. I love you, and with lively sorrow for my sins, I offer you this pure heart of mine. Make me humble, patient, pure, and wholly obedient to your will. Grant, good Jesus, I may live in you and for you. Protect me in the midst of danger. Comfort me in my afflictions. Give me health of body, assistance in my temporal needs, your blessing on all that I do, and the grace of a holy death. Amen. So I've memorized that prayer because I say that prayer every single day. Morning, when I finish my office, which is vigils and lauds, I do my private prayers, my private devotional prayers. And one of the, for my morning, in the morning, I have different prayers in the evening, but in the morning is that prayer to the Sacred Heart of Jesus, which I've memorized, and I just love praying that as I'm preparing, because after I do my prayers, I go for my walk, where I always start off my walks with the rosary. This gets me in the mood of a mood of prayer and supplication before the Lord. Again, helps us to grow in devotion to our Lord and Savior Jesus Christ. So where does this devotion to the Sacred Heart come from? Well, all the way back in 1673, our Lord began to visit St. Margaret Mary Alacoque. She's a visitation nun, the Order of Visitation of Holy Mary in Eastern France. And I've been to that monastery and to the church where Jesus was revealing himself to her. It's absolutely beautiful. And her body's in the church and it's preserved. So, if you ever get over there, it's absolutely beautiful, not to miss if you're going on pilgrimage to France. St. Margaret Alacoque has been experiencing visions of the Sacred Heart of Jesus, which continue for 18 years. Months or a year and a half, the Lord has been revealing this devotion to the Sacred Heart to her. During these visions, St. Margaret Mary learned ways to venerate the Sacred Heart of Jesus. And so she wrote those down and shared them with the world. So this is how the devotion started.
So these devotions

0: included, amongst other things, the idea of a holy hour on Thursdays, right? Again, where Jesus was in the Garden of Gethsemane, and that's where the actual holy hour, Jesus says, could you not stay awake with me even for an hour? You know, so the idea of a holy hour on Thursdays was part of his devotion to the Sacred Heart. The creation of the Feast of the Sacred Heart after Corpus Christi, because, you know, this feast always comes on after Corpus Christi, and the reception of the Eucharist on the first Friday of every month. All of those devotions flow from the devotions to the Sacred Heart of Jesus, again, revealed to St. Margaret Mary Alacoque. So again, just like our John, you know, our person sent us a text before, a lot of people were very skeptical of St. Margaret Mary's claims of these visions. You know, I mean, I could see that. Imagine, you know, today in our 21st century, with all the technology we have, you know, people saying, well, I don't know if that's, you know, if that's real, show me the evidence, that kind of thing. But her confessor, who was a Jesuit priest, Father Claude La Colombière, whose church is actually right up the street from the monastery where St. Margaret Mary Alacoque is also, and in fact, he's buried in that church. You can see his tomb as well. He believed her. And eventually the mother superior of her community also began to believe as well. But it takes time because these are private revelations. The church needs time to investigate these. And it's important that the church investigates these, because what you don't want is everybody believing these things where it could be a trick from the devil, you know, where it's actually not approved apparitions of the church, where the devil is trying to deceive people by giving, you know, false visions. Again, these private revelations are not required by the church to believe, but the ones that are investigated and approved by the church are ones that help us to bring us into deeper devotional love and intimacy with Jesus. Because as Mary says, her last words, do whatever he tells you, right? Do whatever he tells you. So I think that's very important for us in these devotions to remember that. And so the first Feast of the Sacred Heart was celebrated privately at the monastery where St. Margaret Mary Alacoque was in 1686, right? So she began receiving the visions in 1673. The first feast was celebrated privately in 1686. She died just 4 years later in 1690, was canonized by Pope Benedict XV in 1920, and the Vatican granted the Feast of the Sacred Heart of Jesus for France in 1765. And so about almost 100 years later, in 1856, Pope Pius IX designated the Friday following the Feast of Corpus Christi as a Feast of the Sacred Heart of Jesus for the entire Latin Rite Church. Right? And so that's beautiful. And then in 1899... Pope Leo XIII wrote an encyclical letter, Annum Sacrum, the Sacred Year, which consecrated the entire world to the Sacred Heart of Jesus. And so how beautiful is that? So now we just, again, yesterday, the bishops of the United States consecrated the United States to the Sacred Heart of Jesus, right? Following Pope Leo XIII in 1899, in his encyclical letter, Annum Sacrum, again, the Sacred Year, consecrating the entire world to the Sacred Heart of Jesus, all right? So beautiful history of this devotion to the Sacred Heart of Jesus. So what are some things that we can do practically? What are some of the promises that the Sacred Heart of Jesus made to St. Margaret Mary Alacoque? For those who, again, you don't have to, but those who have a devotion to the Sacred Heart of Jesus as revealed to St. Margaret Mary Alacoque, what are some of the promises Jesus said? Well, he will give them, those who follow the devotion, all the graces necessary for their state in life, right? So whatever you're saying, mother, accountant, executive, you know, working in a restaurant, you know, as a server, God will give you all the graces necessary for your state in life. Married, if you're a priest or religious, he will give you all the graces that are necessary for your state in life. He will give peace to your families. He will console you after all your troubles. He will be your refuge in life and especially in death. He will abundantly bless all your undertakings. Right? How about that? you know, devotion to Sacred Heart, Jesus will bless the things that you undertake. Again, if they're in accordance with the will of God. Sinners will find refuge in the Sacred Heart of Jesus as a source of infinite mercy. So we see the connection with the divine mercy devotion as well. The Sacred Heart of Jesus as a source of infinite mercy, the infinite merciful love of God, the ocean of mercy. You know, souls that are tepid will become fervent. So our passion for the Lord will grow with devotion as well. All right, beautiful. All right, so let's end with the prayer to the Sacred Heart of Jesus. Again, the most holy heart of Jesus, fountain of every blessing, I adore you, I love you, and with lively sorrow for my sins, I offer you this poor heart of mine. Make me humble, patient, pure, and wholly obedient to your will. Grant, good Jesus, I may live in you and for you. Protect me in the midst of danger, comfort me in my afflictions, give me health of body, assistance in my temporal needs, your blessing on all that I do, and the grace of a holy death. Amen. All right, next week, we're going to take a look at our life in Christ, continue to reflect on the rosary for Pentecost. And until we're together again, may Almighty God bless you, keep you, and protect you. The Father, and the Son, and the Holy Spirit. Amen.
1: Hello, this is Father Dominic Mary from the Franciscan Missionaries of the Eternal Word. Father's Day is a great time to give thanks to God for the contributions our fathers have made in our lives. And let's also pray for the priests, our spiritual fathers, who have sacrificed so much for us. Their ministry is essential for the life of the Church and the salvation of the world. God bless you and God bless our fathers.
2: This is a Digital Moment with Sandra McDevitt. Did you know the Catholic Archbishop of Canterbury was the chief architect and writer of the Magna Carta of 1215? A group of nobles wanted to curb King John's absolute power in England. They were frustrated over rising taxes and increasing laws. Bishop Stephen Langton drafted what was to become a document leading to democracy in England. He also negotiated between the nobles and the king. Signed at Runnymede in 1215, led to British common law, which our founding fathers were familiar with. They based the U.S. Constitution on British common law. So one could say a Catholic archbishop indirectly influenced what became the U.S. Constitution. I'm Sandra McDevitt for EWTN Radio.
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4: If we have faith, we can be sure that it'll be put to the test. Sometimes by our co-workers who taunt us, sometimes by the difficult circumstances of life. But to get to heaven, we have to endure to the end. And Jesus shows us how. Find out more next on Breaking the Bread. Our commitment to Christ will surely be put to the test. We will hear whispered warnings and denunciations, just as Jeremiah does in this week's first reading. Even so-called friends will try to trap and trip us up. For Jesus' sake, then, we will bear insults and be made outcasts, even in our own homes, as we hear in this week's psalm. Jeremiah tells us we must expect that God will challenge our faith. He will probe our minds and hearts to test the depth and sincerity of our love. Be not afraid, Jesus assures us three times in this week's gospel. Though he may permit us to suffer for our faith, our Heavenly Father will never fail or forsake us. As Jesus assures us, everything unfolds in his providence, under his watchful gaze, even the falling of the tiniest sparrow to the ground, and each of us is even more precious to him. Steadfast in this faith, we must be prepared to resist the tactics of Satan. He is the real enemy who seeks the ruin of our souls in Gehenna or hell. So we are to seek God, as the psalmist says, "Zeal for the Lord's house, for the heavenly kingdom of our Father, should consume us as it consumed Jesus." As Jesus bore the insults of those who blasphemed God, so should we. By the gracious gift of himself, Jesus bore the transgressions of the whole world, St. Paul tells us. In rising from the dead, he has shown us that God rescues the life of the poor and the humble, that he does not spurn his own when they are in distress. In his great mercy, he will turn toward us as well. He will deliver us from the power of the wicked. That's why we proclaim his name from the housetops. That's why we sing praise and thanksgiving in every Eucharist. We are confident of Jesus' promise that we who declare our faith in him before others will be remembered before our Heavenly Father. This is Scott Hahn for Breaking the Bread.
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8: 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But we can also fall into the trap of worshiping God in the way we choose instead of the way that he has commanded us to. This can get us into just as much trouble, as 2 Chronicles shows us today.
7: Hi, my name is Father Mike Schmitz, and you're listening to the Bible in a Year, where we encounter God's voice and live life through the lens of Scripture. Using the Great Adventure Bible timeline, we'll read all the way from Genesis to Revelation, discovering how the story of salvation unfolds and how we fit into that story today. The Great Adventure Bible Timeline was developed by Jeff Cavins and is provided by Ascension, who produced and funded this program. It is day 172. We are reading from 2 Kings chapter 3 and 2 Chronicles chapters 26 and 27, and we are praying Psalm 72. The second book of Kings chapter 3. Jehoram reigns over Israel. In the 18th year of Jehoshaphat, king of Judah, Jehoram, the son of Ahab, became king over Israel in Samaria, and he reigned 12 years. He did what was evil in the sight of the Lord, though not like his father and mother, for he put away the pillar of Baal, which his father had made. Nevertheless, he clung to the sin of Jeroboam, the son of Nebat, which he made Israel to sin. He did not depart from it. War with Moab. Now Mesha, king of Moab, was a sheep breeder, and he had to deliver annually to the king of Israel 100,000 lambs and the wool of 100,000 rams. But when Ahab died, the king of Moab rebelled against the king of Israel. So King Jehoram marched out of Samaria at that time and mustered all Israel. And he went and sent word to Jehoshaphat, king of Judah, "The king of Moab has rebelled against me. Will you go with me to battle against Moab?" And he said, "I will go. I am as you are, my people as your people, my horses as your horses." Then he said, "By which way shall we march?" Jehoram answered, "By the way of the wilderness of Edom." So the king of Israel went with the king of Judah and the king of Edom. And when they had made a circuitous march of 7 days, there was no water for the army or for the beasts which followed them. Then the king of Israel said, "Alas, the Lord has called these three kings to give them into the hand of Moab." And Jehoshaphat said, "Is there no prophet of the Lord here, through whom we may inquire of the Lord?" Then one of the king of Israel's servants answered, "Elisha, the son of Shaphat, is here, who poured water on the hands of Elijah." And Jehoshaphat said, "The word of the Lord is with him." So the king of Israel and Jehoshaphat and the king of Edom went down to him. And Elisha said to the king of Israel, "What have I to do with you? Go to the prophets of your father and the prophets of your mother." But the king of Israel said to him, "No, it is the Lord who has called these three kings to give them into the hand of Moab." And Elisha said, "As the Lord of hosts lives, whom I serve, were it not that I have regard for

Jehoshaphat, the king of Judah, I would neither look at you nor see you. But now, bring me a minstrel. And when the minstrel played, the power of the Lord came upon him, and he said, Thus says the Lord, I will make this dry stream bed full of pools. For thus says the Lord, You shall not see wind or rain, but that stream bed shall be filled with water, so that you shall drink, you, your cattle, and your beasts. This is a light thing in the sight of the Lord. He will also give the Moabites into your hand, and you shall conquer every fortified city and every choice city, and shall fell every good tree, and stop up all the springs of water, and ruin every good piece of land with stones. The next morning, about the time of offering the sacrifice, behold, water came from the direction of Edom, till the country was filled with water. When all the Moabites heard that the kings had come up to fight against them, all who were able to put on armor, from the youngest to the oldest, were called out, and were drawn up at the frontier. And when they rose early in the morning, and the sun shone upon the water, the Moabites saw the water opposite them as red as blood, and they said, This is blood. The kings have surely fought together and slain one another. Now then, Moab, to the spoil. But when they came to the camp of Israel, the Israelites rose and attacked the Moabites till they fled before them, and they went forward, slaughtering the Moabites as they went. And they overthrew the cities, and on every good piece of land, every man threw a stone until it was covered. They stopped every spring of water and felled all the good trees till only its stones were left in Kirhar Eseth. And the slingers surrounded and conquered it. When the king of Moab saw that the battle was going against him, he took with him 700 swordsmen to break through opposite the king of Edom, but they could not. Then he took his eldest son, who was to reign in his stead, and offered him for a burnt offering upon the wall. And there came great wrath upon Israel, and they withdrew from him and returned to their own land. The second book of Chronicles, chapter 26. Uzziah's reign over Judah. And all the people of Judah took Uzziah, who was 16 years old, and made him king instead of his father Amaziah. He built Eloth and restored it to Judah after the king slept with his fathers. Uzziah was 16 years old when he began to reign, and he reigned 52 years in Jerusalem. His mother's name was Jecholiah of Jerusalem. And he did what was right in the eyes of the Lord, according to all that his father Amaziah had done. He set himself to seek God in the days of Zechariah, who instructed him in the fear of God, and as long as he sought the Lord, God made him prosper. He went out and made war against the Philistines, and broke down the wall of Gath, and the wall of Jabneh, and the wall of Ashdod, and he built cities in the territory of Ashdod and elsewhere among the Philistines. God helped him against the Philistines, and against the Arabs that dwelt in Gibeah, and against the Meunites. The Ammonites paid tribute to Uzziah, and his fame spread even to the border of Egypt, for he became very strong. Moreover, Uzziah built towers in Jerusalem, at the corner gate, and at the valley gate, and at the angle, and fortified them. And he built towers in the wilderness, and hewed out many cisterns, for he had large herds both in the Shephelah and in the plain. And he had farmers and vine dressers in the hills and in the fertile lands, for he loved the soil. Moreover, Uzziah had an army of soldiers fit for war in divisions according to the numbers in the muster made by Jeiel, the secretary, and Maaseiah, the officer, under the direction of Hananiah, one of the king's commanders. The whole number of the heads of fathers' houses of mighty men of valor was 2,600. Under their command was an army of 307,500 who could make war with mighty power to help the king against the enemy. And Uzziah prepared for all the army shields, spears, helmets, coats of mail, bows, and stones for slinging. In Jerusalem, he made engines, invented by skillful men, to be on the towers and on the corners to shoot arrows and great stones. And his fame spread far, for he was marvelously helped till he was strong. Pride and apostasy. But when he was strong, he grew proud to his destruction. For he was false to the Lord his God, and entered the temple of the Lord to burn incense on the altar of incense. But Azariah the priest went in after him, with 80 priests of the Lord, who were men of valor, and they withstood King Uzziah, and said to him, It is not for you, Uzziah, to burn incense to the Lord, but for the priests, the sons of Aaron, who are consecrated to burn incense. Go out of the sanctuary, for you have done wrong, and it will bring you no honor from the Lord God. Then Uzziah was angry. Now, he had a censer in his hand to burn incense, and when he became angry with the priests, leprosy broke out on his forehead in the presence of the priests in the house of the Lord by the altar of incense. And Azariah, the chief priest, and all the priests looked at him, and behold, he was leprous in his forehead.
And they thrust him out quickly, and he himself hastened to go out, because the Lord had struck him down. And King Uzziah was a leper to the day of his death, and being a leper, dwelt in a separate house, for he was excluded from the house of the Lord. And Jotham, his son, was over the king's household, governing the people of the land. Now the rest of the acts of Uzziah, from first to last, Isaiah the prophet, the son of Amoz, wrote. And Uzziah slept with his fathers, and they buried him with his fathers in the burial field which belonged to the kings, for they said, "He is a leper." And Jotham his son reigned in his stead. Chapter 27. Jotham's reign over Judah. Jotham was 25 years old when he began to reign, and he reigned 16 years in Jerusalem. His mother's name was Jerusha, the daughter of Zadok. And he did what was right in the eyes of the Lord according to all that his father Uzziah had done, only he did not invade the temple of the Lord. But the people still followed corrupt practices. He built the upper gate of the house of the Lord and did much building on the wall of Ophel. Moreover, he built cities in the hill country of Judah and forts and towers on the wooded hills. He fought with the king of the Ammonites and prevailed against them. And the Ammonites gave him that year 100 talents of silver and 10,000 cores of wheat and 10,000 of barley. The Ammonites paid him the same amount in the second and the third years. So Jotham became mighty, because he ordered his ways before the Lord his God. Now, the rest of the acts of Jotham, and all his wars, and his ways, behold, they are written in the book of the kings of Israel and Judah. He was 25 years old when he began to reign, and he reigned 16 years in Jerusalem. And Jotham slept with his fathers, and they buried him in the city of David, and Ahaz his son reigned in his stead. Psalm 72, Prayer for Guidance and Support for the King, a Psalm of Solomon. Give the king your justice, O God, and your righteousness to the royal son. May he judge your people with righteousness and your poor with justice. Let the mountains bear prosperity for the peoples and the hills in righteousness. May he defend the cause of the poor of the people, give deliverance to the needy and crush the oppressor. May he live while the sun endures, as long as the moon throughout all generations. May he be like rain that falls on the mown grass, like showers that water the earth. In his days may righteousness flourish and peace abound till the moon be no more. May he have dominion from sea to sea and from the river to the ends of the earth. May his foes bow down before him and his enemies lick the dust. May the kings of Tarshish and of the isles render him tribute. May the kings of Sheba and Seba bring gifts. May all kings fall down before him, all nations serve him. For he delivers the needy when he calls, the poor and him who has no helper. He has pity on the weak and the needy, and saves the lives of the needy. From oppression and violence he redeems their souls, and precious is their blood in his sight. Long may he live. May the gold of Sheba be given to him. May prayer be made for him continually, and blessings invoked for him all the day. May there be abundance of grain in the land. On the tops of the mountains may it wave. May its fruit be like Lebanon, and may men blossom forth from the cities like the grass of the field. May his name endure forever, his fame continue as long as the sun. May men bless themselves by him, all nations call him blessed. Blessed be the Lord, the God of Israel, who alone does wondrous things. Blessed be his glorious name forever. May his glory fill the whole earth. Amen and amen. The prayers of David, the son of Jesse, are ended. Father in heaven, we do praise and bless your name, and may you be blessed above everyone, above all things. May you be honored and glorified. May you be worshiped and loved, because you are love, Lord God, and you reveal your heart of love to us, your heart of love that is for us. In Jesus' name we pray. Amen. In the name of the Father, and of the Son, and of the Holy Spirit. Amen. Okay, gosh, here we go. In 2 Kings chapter 3, we have this, essentially this alliance between the king of Israel, who was Jehoram, son of Ahab, right? Remember Ahab, boo, and Jehoshaphat, king of Judah, as well as an unnamed king of Edom. So these three nations, Edom, Israel, and Judah, are going to go to war against Moab. And it's interesting because we're going to hear these names, we hear these names again and again, and that's one of the reasons why they can get a little bit confusing. They're kings at the same time. Jehoshaphat's in Judah, and Jehoram is in Israel. Jehoram is the son of Ahab. Remember Ahab, pretty bad guy, pretty bad dude. He and his wife Jezebel, but we have this alliance. Now, Jehoram was not as bad as his father. As the scripture says, he did what was evil in the sight of the Lord,
but not like his dad and mom. And so he's bad, but he's not, he could be worse. Well, maybe.

that's one of the ways that the scripture, the author of 2 Kings is trying to describe it. He's bad, but he could be worse. He's not as bad as his dad. And they go to war against Moab. And here's what happens. Elisha creates a miracle because as these three armies are going to battle against Moab, they run out of drinking water. And so Elisha provides massive amounts of people with a massive amount of drinking water. And because of that, Moab thinks they wake up early in the morning, they see the sun rising up over the, where they at least see the water, and they think that it's blood. And they think, oh, they must have all killed each other. You know, these three peoples, the Edomites, the Israelites, and the Judahites must have all killed each other in the course of the evening. So they think that they're going to not wander into a battle. They think they're just wandering into a camp where everyone's dead, and they were not dead. They were very much alive. And so they defeated the Moabites. And then we get to the story of 2 Chronicles chapter 26 and 27, and we have Uzziah. And Uzziah, who's one of the good kings, I mean, he, once again, you guys, it's so frustrating because Uzziah made a king when he's 16 years old, and he reigns for a long time, 52 years in Jerusalem, and he does a lot of great things. It's remarkable. But then, in verse 16 of chapter 26, but when he was strong, he grew proud to his destruction. And what does he do? He doesn't turn to false gods, but what he does is he takes upon himself the tasks that belong to the Levitical priests. And he goes into the sacred place. He goes into the holy place to offer incense. And as it says, that Azariah, the chief priest, and all the other priests looked at him and like, stop doing this. Don't do this. Uzziah, you've been good for so long. Stop with the false worship. Again, not false worship, but wrong worship. And then there's different kinds of worship that happens. There is idolatry, right? There's worshiping either a false god or a false image of God. And that's what happened at the golden calf incident. They weren't worshiping a false god. They were saying, Israel, this is the Lord your God who delivered you from slavery in Egypt. And that was a distorted kind of idolatry. It was not just turning away to a false god. It was worshiping a false image of the true God. But there's also another way to do it, which is to worship God in the way that one desires. I'm going to worship you how I want to do it, even though I know you've expressly forbidden this kind of thing. Uzziah, he would have known better. He had grown up in the temple. I mean, not in the temple really, but like he had grown up worshiping. He knew the Lord had wanted. He knew what the Lord had commanded. And yet when he grew strong, he grew proud. And that's what all of us can do. Like, listen, you know, I've done all these things. God has been with me. He's blessed me. I'm just going to do it my own way now. And he gets leprosy and then he dies. And he dies and gets buried separately because he was a leper. And then we have Jotham, his son, who was 25 when he began to reign, and he reigned 16 years, and he did well. It says, Jotham became mighty because he ordered his ways before the Lord his God, and he rested with his fathers. And that sense of being buried with his fathers, not only, even sometimes the evil kings, they get buried with their fathers, but there's an element where here is Jotham who is able to rest in peace. You know, you have the sense because he walked in the way of the Lord. We have a couple more kings to go because what we're doing is we have one more chapter tomorrow, chapter 28 of Chronicles. I kind of misspoke. We're not at the end of the book of Chronicles. We're going to take a little bit of a break until 2 Kings catches up with 2 Chronicles. And so what we're going to be doing after tomorrow is we're jumping into Hosea, and the prophet Hosea, prophet Amos, and the prophet Jonah, and the prophet Micah. And after those days, we're going to jump back to 2 Chronicles. So after tomorrow, we're taking a little hiatus between 2 Chronicles 28 and 2 Chronicles 29. But today we just finished with 2 Chronicles chapter 27. Hope that makes some sense because these prophets, Hosea and Amos and Jonah and Micah, they are prophets who are very, very important when it comes to the story of 2 Kings that we're going to be following beginning the day after tomorrow. And so we're going to take a little break and then regroup, re-meet with 2 Chronicles on day 184 when they're in exile, because that's what happens in 2 Chronicles chapter 29 is after all this stuff, all the ups and downs, there's going to be an exile of the people of Judah. And we want to get that story synchronized. And so here we are on day 172. I'm praying for you, and hopefully you're praying for me and praying for each other. My name is Father Mike. I cannot wait to see you tomorrow. God bless.

0: That was day 172 of Bible in a Year with Father Mike Schmitz. And now we'd like to share audio from a video called Your Secrets Are Making You Sick with Bobby Angel from the Ascension Presents YouTube channel.
1: So that movie Encanto is on in our house every single day. Super catchy. It's definitely grown on me. And there's this one song, We Don't Talk About Bruno, that I have found to be very psychologically insightful. Even the two-year-old walks all over the house saying, no, no, no, no, no. What happens when we hold on to the secrets in our lives that start to fester, that are destructive, and we don't acknowledge it? Let's talk about Bruno. Hi, I'm Bobby Angel with Ascension Presents. We are only as sick as the secrets we keep. I was a seminarian for 3 years. I was considering the priesthood. I was praying and discerning. And when you're in the seminary, you're given what's called apostolic work. That is work in the community to supplement your intellectual formation, your spiritual formation. It's also like, hey, go and serve in this diverse range of apostolates, youth ministry, catechism, homeless jail ministry. And they usually try to get you out of your comfort zone. So if you love youth ministry, they're going to send you to a nursing home. And if you love schools, well, they're going to send you maybe to a soup kitchen. And for me, my first year in the seminary, they sent me to an alcoholic rehab center. I don't know if they were trying to tell young college Bobby something, warn him of something. So at this alcohol rehab center, I saw men and women from their, you know, age 17 through 70. All there because of the secrets that they had kept. For some of it was genetic, like there was a family history of alcohol or drug abuse. And for some, I met doctors, I met former lawyers, people who had too much time and too much money. One physician who told me he was bored and started dabbling in light drugs, which led to hard drugs, which led to him losing his wife and kids and his career, and ending up in this alcohol rehab center. And was very sobering, if I can say that word. And there was an expression used there frequently, that we are only as sick as the secrets we keep. We're made in the image and likeness of God, who is truth, who is the source of truth. Jesus is the way, the truth, and the light. And so whenever we're living by lies, whenever we're holding on to secrets that are eating us up from the inside, we're not being who God called us to be. We're meant to be lovers of the light. We're meant to be lovers of truth. And when we're duplicitous, when we're having that cognitive dissonance of I'm not living as I ought, that starts to eat us up from the inside. And that can affect our livelihoods, our careers, our family, our friends, and obviously our relationship with God if we are holding on to secrets that are destructive. And by secrets, I don't mean confidential information, especially if you are a lawyer, if you're a doctor, if you're in a career where you have to keep information confidential, or a friend tells you something that is not ready to be made public or on the internet, then that's not what I'm talking about. By secret, I mean something that is harmful, destructive, something that is a source of shame for us. We're all sinners. As a fellow sinner, we're all liable to that dysfunction. We're all liable to live by lies. And sometimes we think that it's better to repress and stuff it down, and we don't talk about Bruno. And somehow that's the more virtuous way. Somehow that's the more integrated way. But I think any of us who've tried to do that, to try to just kind of bury our secrets deep and never acknowledge them, never bring them to the light, we suffer. At some level, we're all suffering. In my seminary experience, I was made to go to therapy my second year, and I was not happy about it. They said, if you want to continue formation, you got to look inward. You got to look at some of the baggage you're carrying. And as a man who, you know, he had to be strong, and you got to not acknowledge weakness and vulnerability. Like it was tough to be like, okay, Lord, like if this is what I have to do to continue formation, I believe you're still calling me on this journey. Okay. And I went to this great Catholic therapist who was very patient with me, who was very patient with stubborn younger Bobby, who had walls up and didn't want to acknowledge some of these secrets. Some of that went back to some shame from college and decisions I had made. Some that stemmed from anger that of my uncle's suicide, which was recent at that time, and I wasn't processing it well. And God bless my formators who saw, like, hey, he's gotta get help. Sometimes we think, again, acknowledging vulnerability or weakness is weak is not something that we should do if we want to be strong. But for the Christian, for the Catholic, it is exactly the opposite. In Paul's second letter to the Corinthians, chapter 12, he says, God's grace is sufficient for us. His power is made perfect in weakness. And Paul says, I will all the more gladly boast of my weakness that the power of Christ may rest upon me. So it's not just stiff upper lip. It's not just repressed. And somehow this is the more virtuous way forward in bringing our secrets to the light, in glorifying in our weakness so God's glory can be made manifest. We're actually cooperating with God by bringing unhealthy secrets into the light. This particular therapist was very patient with me and very much acknowledged, okay, this stubborn young man has to, in his own time, come to acknowledge his need for healing. And I am so much better the husband and father that I, and man that I am today because of that healing journey that I took, kicking and screaming at first, but that God led me on. And I'm still a piece of work. I'm still working on my stuff. But we've got to, again, acknowledge the secrets, the baggage, the wounds, and get to the core of what's going on there so that we can flourish, so that we can have life and life in abundance. So some quick practicals. One, get these secrets out into the light appropriately. And what I mean by that is someone who is a priest, a counselor, a spiritual director, a therapist, someone who you can trust, who is not going to judge you. And asterisk here, your spouse, if you're married, is not your therapist. So yes, we should be transparent with our spouses in all things, but we can't treat them like, we can't put that burden of like, now you're my therapist. Ideally, if you're watching this as a young adult, college student, you know, as a single person, the more we can get to like the core wounds and our acknowledge these secrets, the better for our future vocation. But again, God can work in all ages. God can bring about his healing graces. And so just to acknowledge, like step one, get it out into the light to someone who is appropriately in that position, that place, that profession. So much of sin's power is that it lies in the darkness. That is just this thing that we're kind of suppressing and it festers and it just is eating us up from the inside, and bringing it into the light just dismantles so much of the power of our secrets. And especially if sin, if there's a lie at the root of it, which brings me to my second point, figure out the root. What is the root cause of this secret? What's going on with, again, like, why am I afraid to bring it to the light? Is it fear? Is it fear of being seen fully as I am? Again, I'm afraid of looking weak, like I don't have control. Maybe I'm afraid of losing control. Maybe I'm afraid that if people know me for who I am and my story, then I will be unlovable. That's such a lie from the evil one, that I am unlovable because of X, or because this was done to me, or because X, Y, or Z. You are loved by the Father. You have been willed into existence. If you're watching this video, whenever you're watching this video, you have been loved into existence by God. And so to say that I'm unlovable because of this thing I'm holding on to, this thing that happened to me, cancel that. In the name of Jesus, you know, cancel that right now. But what is, again, what has helped make that wall that I'm afraid to bring this thing into the light? I highly recommend the work of Dr. Bob Schutz. Anything that he's written, his podcast with Dr. Jape Kim, Restore the Glory, and anything you watch or read from Sister Miriam, you will be five times as holy when you're done. So there's so many great voices today on the need of therapy, of counseling, of healing to get to the root of the dysfunction that we all carry. Again, in our weakness, God's glory is made known. So let's not be afraid to take that journey. And the third quick practical would be scripture and the sacraments. Many of you have been doing the Bible in a year. Maybe you've completed it. Maybe you're doing it again. Maybe you're doing it for the first time. I'm the average Catholic who didn't grow up super comfortable with the Bible, but I've learned so much from Father Mike's work, from my own, just kind of reading slowly the Bible. Like, just, Lord, speak to me today what I need to hear. And starting with the Gospels, the New Testament, and the Psalms, spend time with the Word. Again, what is in the dark will be brought into the light, Jesus tells us in Luke 8. And we're called to live in that truth that will set us free. That's John 8. God's word is living and breathing. And with that too, as Catholics, we have the sacraments. We have confession. We have especially the Eucharist. Spending time in adoration is such a place of healing. I try to spend 15 to 20 minutes in a local chapel before I go into work. And just to like, all right, Jesus, I'm starting the day with you. And whatever happens from here on out, help me to know that I'm loved. I give you my burdens. I give you my secrets. I the stuff that I'm just kind of swirling around about. I give the

0: us. Will we let him? 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And what do you think about this weird guy and what he's saying? Let's keep supporting each other, as Father Josh Johnson says, on our walk towards eternity. 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
2: 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A reading plan and all Catechism in a Year episodes can be found at ascensionpress.com/CIY or on the Ascension app. Today, we're still digging into our first of the seven sacraments, baptism. This section is all about the graces we receive that wash away our sins and make us a new creature as adopted children of God. Father Mike explains more about what being recreated in baptism means and how it affects our whole lives.
1: Hi, my name is Father Mike Schmitz, and you're listening to the Catechism in a Year, where we encounter God's plan of sheer goodness for us, revealed in Scripture and passed down through the tradition of the Catholic faith. The Catechism in a Year is provided by Ascension, who produced and funded this program. In 365 days, we'll read through the Catechism of the Catholic Church, discovering our identity in God's family as we journey together toward our heavenly home. Today is day 172. We're reading paragraphs 1262 to 1266. Yesterday, we talked about the necessity of baptism. We also talked about faith and baptism and who can baptize. Today, we're talking about the grace of baptism, right? What are the effects? What does it do? And this is pretty remarkable, I think, because sometimes, again, we keep saying this again and again, but oftentimes we can look at sacraments as pure ritual, right? They are symbolic. They're not efficacious. And yet, we are declaring in faith that baptism does something. It has a powerful effect. One of the things is it, you know, purifies us of sins. He gives us new birth in the Holy Spirit. We become a new creature, and we're given the gifts of faith, hope, and love. We're given the power to act under the power of the Holy Spirit. All of these things are given to us in baptism. So we'll talk about all of those today as we begin. Let's continue to pray. Father in heaven, you send out your Holy Spirit among us, and you've given us your Holy Spirit through the great sacrament of baptism. This is the beginnings, the doorway to faith. We ask that you please, as you pour your Holy Spirit into our lives through the sacrament of baptism, continue to pour your Holy Spirit throughout the rest of our lives, into eternity, throughout this whole world. Lord God, we pray that every person on this planet will come to know you, that every person on this planet will come to know of your incredible love, unstoppable love, your faithful love for them,

And we ask that you please help us to understand this. Help us to understand your love in a deeper and deeper way this day and every day. In Jesus' name we pray. Amen. In the name of the Father and of the Son and of the Holy Spirit. Amen. Day 172, reading paragraphs 1262 to 1266. The grace of baptism. The different effects of baptism are signified by the perceptible elements of the sacramental rite. Immersion in water symbolizes not only death and purification, but also regeneration and renewal. Thus, the two principal effects are purification from sins and new birth in the Holy Spirit for the forgiveness of sins. By baptism, all sins are forgiven, original sin and all personal sins, as well as all punishment for sin. In those who have been reborn, nothing remains that would impede their entry into the kingdom of God, neither Adam's sin, nor personal sin, nor the consequences of sin, the gravest of which is separation from God. Yet certain temporal consequences of sin remain in the baptized, such as suffering, illness, death, and such frailties inherent in life as weaknesses of character, and so on, as well as an inclination to sin that tradition calls concupiscence, or metaphorically, the tinder for sin, fomes peccati. Since concupiscence is left for us to wrestle with, it cannot harm those who do not consent, but manfully resist it by the grace of Jesus Christ. Indeed, as St. Paul wrote to Timothy, an athlete is not crowned unless he competes according to the rules. A new creature. Baptism not only purifies from all sins, but also makes the neophyte a new creature, an adopted son of God, who has become a partaker of the divine nature, member of Christ and co-heir with him, and a temple of the Holy Spirit. The Most Holy Trinity gives the baptized sanctifying grace, the grace of justification, enabling them to believe in God, to hope in him, and to love him through the theological virtues, giving them the power to live and act under the promptings of the Holy Spirit through the gifts of the Holy Spirit, allowing them to grow in goodness through the moral virtues. Thus, the whole organism of the Christian's supernatural life has its roots in baptism. All right, there we have it, paragraphs 1262 to 1266. I cannot even begin to tell you how pumped I am about this sacrament. One of the things we recognize here, even the grace of sacraments. So let's start at the beginning, 1262. The different effects of baptism are signified by the perceptible elements of the sacramental rite. Okay, that's technical language that basically means, remember, there's symbols we use, right? There's stuff that we use in all of the sacraments. And those things, that stuff, it signifies something. But remember, the grace of the sacrament is, it's a sacred sign that causes what it signifies. So, for example, immersion into water, it symbolizes what? It symbolizes death. Because why? Because it symbolizes going down into the tomb, going down into the grave. But also it symbolizes purification. Going into water symbolizes washing. And so just as it symbolizes death and resurrection, it symbolizes purification, washing, and being cleansed. I mean, just keep in mind, we cannot change the symbol of the sacrament without changing the meaning of the sacrament or even what it does, right? So sacrament, you can't like baptize someone in Diet Coke, right? Because you need to have water. Why? Because water is the symbol not only of that dying and rising, it's also a symbol of washing. So you can't baptize someone with mortar oil, right? Even though they're both liquids, it doesn't have the same symbolism and you can't do this, right? So you can't change the symbol without changing the sacrament. That's really important for all of us. And it actually does something, as we said. By baptism, all sins are forgiven. When we say all sins, what do we mean? Well, we mean original sin. Remember, the sins that we're not guilty of in the sense that we didn't choose, but it comes to us through original sin, as well as personal sins, as well as all punishment for sin. All consequences of sin are taken away in baptism, which is one of the great, incredible, incredible gift of baptism. It's one of the reasons why people were so tempted in the early church, and maybe even now. People were tempted to put off baptism until the end of their lives, saying, well, if baptism washes away all my sins, original sin, personal sin, and also deals with all consequences of sin, all punishment for sin, then let's wait till the end of my life to get baptized, because that way, you know, we'll be all squared away at the end of my life. And yet, of course, that's a dangerous thing. I do not recommend that for many reasons. One of those reasons is you don't know when you're going to die. And so you're kind of playing with some loaded dice there. The second reason is because baptism is not just about taking away sins for eternal life. It is that, but it's also about bringing us into eternal life right now. And that's this incredible thing. The reality is that in 1265, baptism not only purifies from all sins, but also makes us a new creature. In fact, baptism

what makes us into a child of God. This is a word that is sometimes hard to share. I might have shared this before. Sometimes I forget what I said, and sometimes it's just a reminder. But every person who lives on this earth, I think we mentioned this when it came to describing the fact that we're made in the image of God. Every person is made in the image of God, which means every person not only has dignity, not only is a brother and sister when it comes to the, you know, the unity of humanity, but every person is in the image of God, and therefore every person is a beloved creature of God. Every person who's ever been made a beloved creature of God. But it is only in baptism that we become God's sons and daughters. It is only in baptism that we become God's sons and daughters. And this is a big statement. Now, sometimes that can seem right off the bat like I'm being rude or being like exclusive, and I'm not. There's no religion, there's no philosophy, there's no culture that's ever claimed that every human being was a child of God, a son or daughter of God. It's only Christianity that even claims this thing. In fact, there are religions that exist right now with a lot of followers who, if you were to tell them, oh, you're a child of God, they would call that blasphemy. Christianity is the only religion to even claim the possibility that we could actually become the sons and daughters of God. And we do this through baptism. Well, why? Well, it says here, it quotes St. Peter. He says, we become partaker of the divine nature, which means we're human beings. We have a human nature. And here's God, who is the divine nature, right? He's divinity. He is the one God. So here's God, who has divine nature. Here are us, who have human nature. So God could look at us and say, oh, I'm going to call you my sons and daughters. But that is very much like, there's pet people I know, dog people and cat people who are listening to this podcast, and you're wonderful. And I'm guessing that at some point you probably might have said, I'm a dog mom, or I'm a cat dad, that kind of thing. And we know that, of course, while we love our animals, we love our pets, they're not really our children. We might love them, but they're not really our children. Why? Because we're not the same thing. You and I have human nature. They have animal nature. Right? They have dog nature or cat nature or parakeet nature, whatever kind of pet you have. And so we can say that, we say it by analogy. It's even if you were to go down to the courthouse and, you know, legally adopt your pet, that would be what is called illegal fiction, right? It would be, yes, they're on paper, but they're not actually your child. Not because you don't love them, not because they're not special, not because they don't have a certain dignity on their own, but you're not the same thing. And similarly, when it comes to God, he could look at us and say, oh, you're like my children. You're like my son or daughter. But something has to change in us in order for us to actually be sons and daughters of God. So the example I'd always like to give is, you know, everyone knows the story of Pinocchio, right? So here's Geppetto, who's the woodcarver, and Geppetto creates the marionette. He creates Pinocchio. And Geppetto creates Pinocchio in his own image and likeness, right? So Pinocchio can walk like Geppetto. He can talk like Geppetto. He can act like Geppetto. He's a beloved creature of Geppetto, but he's not Geppetto's son. No matter how much Geppetto loves Pinocchio, Pinocchio is not the son of Geppetto. He's the beloved creature of Geppetto. And no matter how much Pinocchio responds to his maker Geppetto, Geppetto is not his father. In order for Geppetto to be able to look at Pinocchio and say, my son, in order for Pinocchio to look at Geppetto and say, my father, what has to happen? We all know this. Pinocchio has to be changed. He has to become a real boy, right? He has to become a real boy. He has to have the same nature as his maker. And when he does have that same nature, then he can truly look at Geppetto, his maker, and say, not only are you my maker, you're my father. Something similar is true for us as Christians, that here is God, our creator, who has made us in his image. He loves us more than any of us could imagine. He loves us. He loves everyone, whether they know him or not. But if we're going to actually look at God and say, Abba, Father, he's going to look at us and say, you're my son, you're my daughter. Something has to change in us. And that thing is we have to become partakers or sharers in the divine nature. When we receive the Holy Spirit in baptism, God changes our nature, right? We become a new creature. We become a new kind of a being. We are almost even, like you might say, like a new species, if you want to say it like that. We become a new thing. And because we've shared now in God's nature, because he's given us the Holy Spirit in baptism, now we actually can cry out, Abba, Father. And that's true. It's not just analogy. It's adoption. And this is true. Again, in the old covenant, sometimes they would call God the Father, but they'd call God Father by analogy. Now, in the new covenant, we can call God Father because he has adopted us. Does that make sense? This is a massive, massive teaching. It's one of the reasons, okay, I'm going to wait till I die to get baptized. Wouldn't you want to live your entire life as a child of God? Wouldn't you want to have access to the Father's heart every time you talk?

0: Talk to God. You're talking to your father, the God who has adopted you as his son or as his daughter. Think about this. The God who has adopted you as his son or as his daughter, and he's done this at a great price. What made it possible for God to adopt us? What made it possible was the death of his son, Jesus Christ. He's not adopted son, but his eternal, only begotten son. It cost God the death of his son to adopt us. He's poured out his Holy Spirit for this great gift. Baptism is not just a ritual people go through. It's not just a symbol or a sign. It transforms, it heals, it forgives, it makes us new. Now, at the same time, paragraph 1264 makes it very clear. There are still, even though we're made new, right? Even though we're still forgiven of our original sin and personal sins, we still suffer temporal consequences of sin. So God deals with the eternal consequence of sin, which is hell, but we still have temporal consequences. Like in time, the consequence of sin, like we still suffer, we still get sick, we still die, we still have attraction to sin. That's called concupiscence. We still have that attraction to sin. And yet, at the same time, we can, with God's help, manfully resist it by the grace of Jesus Christ. And I love that quote from St. Paul to Timothy, 2 Timothy chapter 2, verse 5. Indeed, an athlete is not crowned unless he competes according to the rules. So here we are. We're given every good thing. We're given every good gift in baptism. And then the other six sacraments or whatever sacraments we're given, we're given every good gift to be able to compete well. God is not leaving us to fight on our own. He's not leaving us to compete on our own. He's giving us his very nature. He's giving us his very Holy Spirit to dwell inside of us and give us the power to move forward. And so that's the truth. Right now, you have the power to move forward. If you've been baptized, you are a child of God, and that has changed you for eternity. That if we say yes to God, we get to dwell with him as his child in heaven for eternity. And if we say no after baptism, then we will live as children of God, but eternally separated from our father and separated from our home and separated from our family. God's choice is clear. His choice is he wants you. He loves you. The only choice that remains is ours. What do we say in response to his love? It's a big choice. And so often what we have the concupiscence, right? We have this tinder for sin. We have this weakness of our will. And so because of this inclination for sin, we need God's grace. We need prayer. And we need to pray for each other. So I'm telling you, I promise you, every day I am praying for you. Please pray for me. My name is Father Mike. I cannot wait to see you tomorrow. God bless.
1: That was day 172 of Catechism in a Year with Father Mike Schmitz. And now we'd like to share audio from a video about dryness in prayer with Father Mark Mary from the Ascension Presents YouTube channel.
2: Hey, I'm Father Mark Mary with the Franciscan Friars of the Renewal, and this is Ascension Presents. Today, we're going to talk about dryness in prayer, understanding it, understanding what's going on, how we respond to it, right? And if you're anything like me, you've experienced this, and it's a pretty common experience. And so as a man of prayer myself, as a priest, I feel like it's something that a lot of times people are bringing and we're walking through together and trying to understand what's actually happening. Now, if you bring to me a dryness in prayer, certainly, as we'll talk about later, there is space for this being something that the Lord is permitting or allowing or even giving at the service of a purification, a deeper yes, growing our desire, etc. Typically, though, first and foremost, I'm going to look for like a natural cause and a natural solution before assuming that it's something particularly spiritual, uniquely sort of given by the Lord. And so we're going to talk about five potential causes of dryness and what to do about them. First of all, a first potential cause, which is probably the first thing I'm going to try and evaluate, is basically like your emotional sort of health. Like, do you have access to your emotions? Has something happened to you in your life where to kind of cope with it, to deal with it, you've basically numbed your emotions? And because you've sort of numbed yourself and your like affect is sort of turned way down, that is naturally going to overflow into your prayer. And so again, like you may not feel much in life. And now when you come to prayer, because of how humanity works in the spiritual life, you're not going to feel much in prayer. And depending on the gravity of it, depending on the severity of it, in some cases, actually the best place to go to to work through that and to heal it, which is then going to overflow and have a positive effect in your spiritual life, is going to be something like counseling or therapy, right? There are professionals out there who are very well trained at understanding how we turn off our emotions and what we can sort of do to have access to our heart again. So that's the first thing, is just, have we turned off our emotions? And is there a way we can sort of get some natural help to turn them back on? Secondly, is dryness in prayer really like the fruit of like a radical distraction? And there's a million things going. And so it's like really hard to focus. It's really hard to encounter the Lord. It's really hard to hear the Lord because there's all this stuff going on in our head, right? Like the Lord's trying to whisper to us and we're at like some sort of concert with the music turned way up. And it's like, I can't hear anything. And it's because the Lord's not speaking, or is it because of what else is going on in our life and that we've allowed in our head? It's just making it so that we're deaf to the Lord's voice, right? And so this is in line with one of my favorite quotes from a writing by St. Charles Borromeo. And he's talking to a priest who's sharing his struggles about being distracted during the Mass. And St. Charles says, like, well, what were you doing in the sacristy? You know, were you talking? Were you sort of playing games? Were you being distracted, doing work, whatever, in the sacristy and not being recollected? Because that's going to overflow, right, into Mass. And okay, before you were in the sacristy, like, what were you doing with the rest of your day? And because all of that is going to have an effect on our prayer, right? Some of us like the idea of us being able to do whatever we want, say 23 hours of the day, and we go in for that 1 hour of holy hour, and we want to have like peace and quiet and intimacy with the Lord, and to think that we can do that without looking at how these other things are going to affect our life, right? It's like trying to go have like a super hard workout without thinking that what you eat or how you sleep is going to affect like your capacity to work out. And that's just not how, again, humanity works, okay? And so what we want to do, again, if we're distracted, really struggling in prayer, is take a look at like, what am I filling my mind with? Again, am I being over anxious? Am I spending time to actually be recollected and be still? Am I always sort of stimulating my mind through what I'm looking at, what I'm listening to? And perhaps the invitation at the service of deeper prayer and more sort of consolation or intimacy in prayer is going to be rooting out some of these other things in our life, not just doing something different during our time of prayer. Thirdly, and this is a real one, is there a lack of effort? Is there a laziness in prayer? You know, at particular levels of the spiritual life, like it's going to require a good amount of effort to do meditation and to do mental prayer. And so some examples would be like, okay, maybe you're trying to do Lectio Divina, and you like kind of read over the gospel one time really quickly, you find a word you like, you try and go with it there, and it's just like you're kind of like always moving, you're sitting there and maybe you're daydreaming, and it's not actually distraction, it's just lack of effort. And so it is good, like if there is some struggles with overall in life with slothfulness, if there is some of that, like let's take a look and see if that is also affecting our prayer lives. Is part of the dryness the fruit of our laziness, and is the invitation then to asking the Lord for a little bit more grace and to really kind of engaging the will and putting in the work? Possibility. Is there a lack of desire? Is there just a lack of desire? Is there a lack of hunger? Is there a lack of experience of poverty? So we're kind of coming to the Lord, and we're coming, if you will, to pray, and we're coming to drink from the waters of life. But we're already really saturated and we're already really full. And this, again, like how this happens is just by overconsumption. How this happens is kind of over satisfying all of our desires and just not kind of saying no. And it can be overeating, it can be over entertainment, it can be through bad things, it can be too much good things. Am I just too full? Am I just too full? I'm not hungry, I'm not poor. And part of that is I'm not coming to the Lord with this place of need. I'm coming to the Lord as like, okay, this is a duty to do. It's a nice thing to do. And that's often going to bear fruit with like a coldness or a dryness or an emptiness to the prayer experience. So perhaps the invitation is to a greater simplicity, a greater austerity, maybe even a little bit of penance or some sort of like fasting of the senses in your life. Something to look at. And the most kind of grave and serious cause of dryness of prayer, of course, is going to be sin itself. If we're living a life of sin, if we're closing the doors to the Lord, if he's asking us to do stuff and we're just saying no to him, that's going to have a really deep effect on our prayer lives, right? Like for us authentically to pray. Like, prayer is the work of grace in our souls, communicating.

0: to the Lord, right? And us participating in it. And if we're killing grace through mortal sin, if we're shutting down grace by shutting doors and saying no's, that is going to deeply affect our potential for intimacy with the Lord. And the cure to that, the invitation is conversion. The invitation is conversion. Conversion is important for prayer, holiness, and authentic growing in holiness, and authentic trying to ask the Lord to give us the grace to be renewed and radical surrender. All of that is actually going to deeply affect our capacity and our engagement with the Lord. So is what's happening the fruit of sin, and is the invitation repentance and conversion? Now, if we've gone through all that and that's not it, or it's not clear, okay, like, is there an invitation of the Lord simply to persevere? Is there an invitation to the Lord to say, like, I know you're here, I love you, I choose you, I'm here? Is it just sort of a season of dryness, as natural relationships have natural seasons? Is this just a season in our spiritual life? Okay, Lord, I'm here. I'm here. I don't quite understand it. I certainly don't like it, but I'm not going anywhere. I'm going to abide. I'm going to remain. I choose you. I love you. I know you. I know who you are. I know you choose me. I love you. Okay. And just to kind of pray to that. Of course, there's other things to do. It's a bigger conversation, but I think this is a good beginning for understanding dryness of prayer, some evaluations. And if none of those are it, let's go ahead and just make an act of faith and continue to cry out to the Lord and have confidence that He's using everything, that He's using it to purify us, that it's a beautiful offering to Him. And it's a great way for us to deepen our love and our yes and our desires and our cry for Him. And that the Lord is never outdone in generosity. Thanks again for watching. Please know my prayers for you, especially in your prayer life. And I look forward to seeing you again next week. Remember, we are pilgrims on this earth. Somos peregrinos, poco a poco.
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2: This is a Messy Family Minute with Mike and Alicia Hernan. 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
3: Families need to embrace the mess, knowing that God is always calling us to reconciliation with Him and our families, and that He will give us the grace we need to get there. 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
5: In the Gospel for this Sunday, Jesus tells us three different times to not be afraid. And He ends by saying, "Everyone who acknowledges me before others, I will acknowledge before my Heavenly Father. But whoever denies me before others, I will deny before my Heavenly Father." We need this Gospel because many of us today are afraid. We're afraid of what other people could do to us, the way that we appear in their eyes. Many of us are afraid of the powerful people on the earth and the things that they can do in terms of government or laws or policies that will affect our lives or transform our cultures in negative ways. How positively refreshing it is to hear Jesus say, "Fear no one." And again, "Do not be afraid of those who can kill the body but cannot kill the soul." And finally, "Do not be afraid," three different times. Without a doubt, Jesus does not want us to be afraid of other people. Well, then logically, what He wants us to do is be courageous in front of other people. In other words, to lead the world by following Him. The more our hearts are given over to God in hope, the more that we are able to make a positive influence in the world around us. Following Christ like sheep follow a shepherd makes us lions with respect to the world. Our hearts are steadfast, brilliant, and burning within us because of the love that we have for Jesus. And that love makes us radiant examples to others. The Gospel today challenges us

0: Where in our lives have we allowed the opinions of others to enslave us? Where, in fact, are we cowards with respect to God? What kind of fear is keeping us from showing and sharing our faith? Today's a chance for us to surrender to love, to have faith over fear.
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0: Hello and welcome to Catholic Answers Live. I am Cy Kellett, your host. Is it Wednesday already? We must be having fun this week. It's Wednesday already, and the fun continues because Joe Heschmeyer is here with us. Just one of the most popular people on earth. I don't think I'm exaggerating there.
1: It's not true.
0: And by people, I mean Catholic apologists. And by Catholic apologists, I mean Catholic apologists that do podcasts. Joe Heschmeyer, welcome.
1: With all those caveats, I accept that very small compliment, and I thank you.
0: Yeah, I mean, it is funny. We, you know, sometimes I think, you know, the work we do, I really do think Catholic media is very, very, very important. I don't put it down at all. But sometimes you see, like, some athlete or somebody texted out just something that's meaningless, or some rock star did or something, and it gets, you know, 11 million views, and you're like, yes. What are we doing? What are we doing fighting so hard to get people to, you know, I don't know, watch a video about the Eucharist or something, but we just keep trying. But we are...
1: It's a quantity versus quality game, you know?
0: Yeah, yeah. And I mean, it's not that it's not worth doing, it's just that sometimes you maybe, you get this reminder of, oh, small fish in a small pond, not a big fish in a big pond. 888-318-7884 is the number, 888-318-7884. Joe Heschmeyer, he's willing to talk to you about anything having to do with the Catholic faith, but here's the deal. You got to tell us why you're not Catholic. Why aren't you Catholic this hour and next on Catholic Answers Live? Particularly maybe a good time for the, at this point, it's always a good time to talk with folks about Jesus and about his church, especially folks who maybe we could in some way be helpful to, and they're coming closer to Jesus and his church. But it's always a good time early in summer. Oh my gosh, we're not even in summer yet. But as we approach early summer, because the OCIA classes get going, the OCIA meetings get going at parishes. And if you don't know what that is, OCIA is basically gatherings where you can learn, you can inquire, you can find out about the Catholic faith towards the possibility of being received into the Catholic Church. So if you have that in your mind, in your heart, the thought that maybe God is calling me towards this. Yeah, the obligation is nothing. The cost is free, and you can go and sit with Catholics and see if, just come and see, I suppose. I remember somebody said that before, come and see.
1: Yes, so, someone did say that.
0: That someone was Jesus, right? Didn't they?
1: It wasn't Jesus.
0: I just want to make sure I had the right quote. Come and see. Jesus wants you to come and see. And he all invites all of us to come and see. So if you are not a Catholic, give us a call, 888-318-7884. And don't forget that you can do this right in your own, in a parish near you, because OCIA is getting started or has already started in some places. 888-318-7884. Joe, I'm going to try to get straight to the phones.
1: Okay. That's fine by me. But I might share one thing, actually, before we go to the phones.
0: Okay, go ahead.
1: I don't know if anyone's been following the Pope's visit in Spain. I mean, I don't know if you've been following or the people listening have been following. I know some people have been following.
0: The Spanish.
1: It's been really beautiful.
0: Yeah,
1: he gave a speech before the Spanish Parliament that received a 7-minute standing ovation. And he did just a masterful job of laying out the way that we should be treating humans with dignity. It's made in the image of God. But he asked a really provocative question. He says, can a family that casts into the shadows the unborn child, the elderly, the sick, those who suffer in silence, or those who depend entirely on the care of others be called fully just? The defense of human life is neither a partisan issue nor a confessional interest. It is a goal of civilization. Every human life must be recognized and safeguarded from conception to its natural end in every circumstance of its existence. When this certainty is obscured, the most vulnerable are the first victims, and the law loses its deepest meaning to serve and protect every person. For this reason, the moral greatness of a nation is manifested above all in its capacity to accompany, protect, and love those lives that are most fragile. I thought that was a brilliant sort of declaration of what it is that we care about and why, you know, we get accused of, like, why are you getting involved in politics, or why do you worry about this matter? And it's like, no, this isn't just a political thing. It's not just a religious thing. It is all of those things, of course, but it's not just those things. It is just a basic thing we can know from natural law that we ought to treat people as we want to be treated. And we have to have a special love for those who are least able to care for themselves.
0: I'm really glad that you took the time to say, to point that out. And for me personally, Joe, I'm halfway now through Magnifica. What is it called? Magnificent Humans? Is it Magnifica Humana or
1: Humanitas?
0: Humanitas. Okay, Magnifica Humanitas. And I don't know if you can hear in my voice the sadness that I'm halfway through, because I've done a lot of reading and I'm halfway through. It's not a it's not the Reader's Digest version, I can tell you that. And yeah, there's so many gems in there, and I just think, why is there so much in here that's padding this out? Because there are real gems in here. So I'm glad to have Leo, in a concise and very forceful way, defend not just life, but defend the idea of a society that is just towards people. I think that's beautiful. I'm glad you did that. I'm cheered up a little bit.
1: Good. I'm happy to hear it.
0: Thank you very much.
1: And hopefully you're highlighting the real gems, and that's,
0: I am highlighting the gems. There's some stuff in there that's real. You know, the thing about that Magnifica Humanitas is there is a wonderful review and updating of the entire social teaching of the Catholic Church since Leo the 13th. Like, that's a really important part of the document. And then after he does all that, he says, okay, now let's talk about AI. But I don't know. I don't want to give the Pope advice, but I want so badly to give the Pope advice. And
1: you're aching for gems, like Jimmy Akin, kind of, but reverse.
0: that wasn't even good at all.
1: Wasn't even remotely good.
0: I know. Andrew in Orlando, Florida, watching on YouTube. Why aren't you Catholic, Andrew?
2: Hi, good to talk to you, Joe. It was good. Read your book, loved it. Not our first time talking, and also got to give a shout out to Magnifica Humanitas, or however you say it.
0: Right.
2: I'm about halfway through. Also, my favorite thing I've read so far this year. I think it's amazing.
0: Oh, God bless you for saying that.
1: It's got some really brilliant bits.
0: I think it's a absolutely brilliant 20,000 word encyclical. Unfortunately, it's 40,000 words long, but it is a brilliant 20,000 word encyclical. All right,
2: making my way through it slowly but surely, but to the point at hand. I think I would give my reason similar to how C.S. Lewis would formulate some of his reasons why him not being Catholic, and sort of the sense of, I'm willing to agree with some things, but for example, for C.S. Lewis, the big holdback was on anything they could potentially teach in the future. For me, it also applies to the past. It's more so that when you get to the nitty-gritty, the fine prints of Catholicism, that's what I don't jive with. I can see the big picture, and I actually think the big picture is very convincing to me. But then when you add all these nitty details that start to get in the way of sort of, I like the big picture.
1: Can you give me an example of the kind of nitty-gritty?
2: Yes. Yeah. This is, you have to. I gave in the example what I was thinking about is, like, for example, the papacy. Love the idea of, creating unity in the church, giving that authoritative thing, giving in the reins of interpretation, having a vicar of Christ on earth. That stuff is all good. But then we actually get into the arguments of, okay, what is church teaching? Is it binding? Is it not? It seems like there's almost as much debate within Catholicism about what to do than there is outside of Catholicism. And especially also, I know I'm adding another one, but with the papacy, also papal conduct and stuff. Like, sure, you can say, hey, sure, our popes can be bad sometimes, and sure, maybe it doesn't follow logically, that's like a contradiction of the doctrine, but still it's a far call away from the initial promise of, promising unity and promising a church that won't fall away.
1: Okay, yeah, let's take those apart kind of piece by piece and see if I can't give you something to work with. Let's start with the last part about papal conduct and work backwards. So would you agree that God designed the structure of the family, dad and mom and kids? Mm-hmm.
2: Yeah,
1: but
2: of course.
1: Would you also agree a lot of parents fail to do the things they're meant to do? You got a lot of deadbeat dads and, dads who aren't showing up in the way they're meant to. But that doesn't invalidate God's plan at all. It's just, someone not doing the thing they're called to do doesn't mean, well, let's scrap dats, you know, because there's a lot of bad dats. I would say the same thing is true with the papacy. I mean, the word papacy comes from papa. Like, it is this idea that just as every family has a father, there's a father on earth that is a reflection of the heavenly father. And this is itself a pretty biblical idea, Ephesians 3. That doesn't mean every father on earth lives up to our heavenly father. And that's true whether we're talking about spiritual fathers in the church or biological fathers in the family, who, by the way, are also meant to be spiritual fathers, that all of us fall short of that role. All of us fall short of that job. So I am sensitive to the critiques. I think that you have a lot of accurate points. You can point to a lot of bad popes or popes who haven't stepped up in the way they should have, or even times when good popes didn't act perfectly or didn't know how to handle a certain situation, and we can look back and critique it and say, I wish they'd done X instead of Y. Those things are often true, and I don't see any need to deny them or any sense in denying them. It's just a question of, well, what do we make of that? And if I'm not ready to say bad dads mean no dads in the family, then I'm not ready to say bad popes mean no popes in the church either. We need something more than that. So let's go to the other part of what you said, that you're fine, if I'm correctly stating your position, you're fine with the idea of authority in general, but you're skeptical about the case for the papacy in particular. Is that it?
2: No, I'm just using this generally as an example. I just give it because okay. The papacy, it's a great thing of something that I think in concept, I think is actually I would say just great in general, of like in terms of what it fulfills and how it fulfills Christ's picture for humanity and its progress. I think it's great for that. But when you see its implementation, mm-hmm. that's when I'm like, well, is this really the mechanism, you know?
1: Oh, okay. I see. Yeah, I think it's probably worth saying that there are pros and cons to even divinely established institutions. That you could say, for example, God established the kingship in Israel, and that many times the kings of Israel seem to do more harm than good. Like, there's no contradiction between those two things. So that, again, is like pointing, you know, the bad conduct, and even times where the papacy is just not a unifying source in the way it's meant to be, then I think those are perhaps legitimate critiques. Sometimes those are not really critiques we should have of the Pope. Sometimes it's just critiques we should have of the people who refuse to submit to the Pope. But either way, it is nevertheless true that sometimes the church isn't unified in the way it's meant to be unified, and the Pope is part of that story in one way, shape, or form, necessarily, since the Pope is meant to be an icon of unity. He's meant to be someone who is a visible sign of the unity of the church, so that you can be in unity with the church by being in union with the Pope. That's one of the great promises of the papacy. And oftentimes we don't see that lived out because people are not in union with the Pope. So we can, I think, agree on the problem there, but I'm not sure that problem, again, points to anything against the papacy.
0: What do you think? Go ahead.
2: I guess I can see something along those lines. Yeah, it's definitely hard. You know, the church is both a divine and earthly institution. Yeah. And so there's always, no matter what system you propose or whatever system has been done, there's always been problems like that, I guess.
1: Absolutely.
2: Like,
1: I mean, if there's some other system that is more unified and better, I don't know what that is. The other thing is, I don't want to look at the systems just based on the sort of sociological effects. I want to know, what did Christ actually establish? And I think

0: role that he gives to Peter gives us a strong indication that he wants authority resting ultimately with one person, authority and responsibility. Like when all of the apostles fall asleep in the garden, he rebukes Peter by name. That sort of symbol of somebody has the buck stopping with them is, I think, an important principle. It is, as I say, the principle in the family. It's also the principle in the patriarchs and the judges and the kings and the high priest and everything else, that even when there are other authorities, like the priests of Israel, there's a high priest. Even as there are other, you know, political authorities, there's a king. You know, that sort of idea, as there's other military leaders, there's the judge who's in charge of the military. Those kind of things we find is a recurring pattern throughout the way God does things, and it matches the notion of the kingdom. So then you go to something like Luke 22, and when he entrusts the care of the church to the 12, and then seems to entrust the care of the 12 to Peter, telling him to strengthen his brethren, that looks an awful lot like he's doing this thing that we would expect if the papacy is true, and a thing we wouldn't really expect to see him doing if the papacy wasn't true. That if he wanted to say all the 12 are of equal authority, you wouldn't expect he would do this. Or worse, if he wanted us to be congregationalists, if he wanted us to be, you know, electing our own leaders and the people are the ones who call the shots about who leads the church, he doesn't give us that model at all. He doesn't give the people any say in who the apostles are going to be, and doesn't give any kind of bottom-up authority. That looks very much like the American way of doing things. It doesn't look like Christ's way of doing things at all. Like, Christ has this very much top-down kind of leadership that, to be sure, rubs our American sensibilities wrong sometimes, but I think is a pretty clear biblical pattern. The last thing maybe it might be worth addressing, because you talked about all the areas that we agree, the ways that you see kind of the big things. Is that a fair description?
1: Yeah. I think
0: this is one thing that I think might be worth reflection and prayer. If God led the church to get those big things right, I'm assuming we mean things like the Trinity, the Bible, the natures of Christ, that sort of thing. If God led the church to get those things right, why would he not lead that same church to get the structure of the church right? Because that seems like a really important thing to get right. Like, if God has a certain structure he wants out of the church, why would he lead them on these other issues and then not lead them on this other really important issue? You know what I mean? Like, the kind of, if they're getting these things right by their own human strength, that's incredibly lucky. More likely, I think we would agree, they're getting these things right because the Holy Spirit is leading them. They're not just borrowing it from some other church. You know, like when Protestants get the Trinity right, or they get the Bible right, or something like this, they're getting that right because we got it right for them, and they're just repeating things that they received. They're not coming up with the Trinity and trying to sort all that out from scratch. But when we got all of these things right, we weren't just borrowing them from someone else. We were led by the Holy Spirit into correctly interpreting the scriptures. And scriptures that I would add, many people without the guidance of the church misinterpret it. So I would maybe give that just as hopefully a soft challenge of just something to pray about. Like, how likely is it that the Holy Spirit led the church to get the Trinity, the Christology, the Bible right, but didn't lead the church to get the structure of the church right?
2: Andrew, thank you for the call. I'm a little late for the break, so I got to go. But hang on, we'll send you one of Joe's books. I know you said you read Joe's book, but just tell Darren.
0: Yeah, either Pope Peter or Early Church was a Catholic Church, whichever one you haven't read.
2: Yeah, whichever of those you haven't read, tell Darren. We'll send it off to you in Orlando, and I hope you'll call many more times. Late for the break, however, why aren't you Catholic is our question. If you're not Catholic and you want to tell us why, we'd be grateful if you would. 888-318-7884.
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0: Welcome back. Catholic Answers Live. Joe Heschmeyer, our guest. Look at that. Two lines open. Usually we don't have two lines open this late in the show with Joe. So if you're not a Catholic, listen, if you're not used to what we do here, you really are welcome. If you're not a Catholic, you might go, oh, they don't want to listen to me. They don't want to, you know, if you've got a killer argument that you want to share with us about why you're not a Catholic, that'd be great. But also if you have an experience or a reason, it helps us talk about the Catholic faith, which I don't want to speak for Joe, but I think I know it's one of the favorite things for us to speak about. We like talking about it just about more than anything. So 888-318-7884 is the number. Giovanni, right here in San Diego. Hi, Giovanni. You got a question for, or no, what I should say is, why aren't you Catholic, Giovanni?
1: Yeah, you know, nice talking to y'all.
0: You too. Thank you.
1: Yeah, likewise. Yeah, I got a few questions. One of them, I got a few questions for y'all. Hopefully y'all can try to give me some clarity on questions. My first question would be, I don't have an issue with the view of Mary being sinless, but from my understanding, the Catholic view of Mary as to why she was sinless was because, I guess in the Catholic faith, you guys kind of believe that she had like a veil that kind of stopped her from sinning. And from my perspective, I think that kind of contradicts God's will. I believe a person has to choose not to sin. And that would, in that essence, I could believe why Mary would be sinless would be because she chose not to sin. My second
2: let's start with your first question, just in case they're on different topics. Mary has the ability to sin, but she is freer not to sin. So you and me, we have the effects of original sin. We have what's called concupiscence. And one of the effects of original sin is that there's a darkening of the intellect, just as there's a weakening of the will. And so it is harder for us to choose the right thing, even when we're able to discern what the right thing is. It's easier for us to lie to ourselves. It's easier for us to settle for less than what we're called to. And this is due to a weakness, an intellectual weakness and a weakness of will. So if you want to imagine it this way, imagine two kids. One of them, because of choices that their parents made, is born addicted to drugs. The other kid is not born addicted to drugs. Now, that second kid could still acquire an addiction to drugs. They could fall into that. They could create multi-generational problems for themselves and their offspring. But they are free from that affliction. So if you were to say which of those two kids was freer, it would be the second one, right?
1: In a sense, yeah, I could agree with that.
2: So we are born sort of addicted to sin.
1: Yeah, the only thing with that is that that's a good way to look at it, but how can that view be proven?
2: Oh, that's a great question. Well, what do you mean by proven?
1: Like, that sounds good to say. Like, I've seen a lot of your stuff, and you give a lot of great analogies and explanations. The only thing is that how can you prove what you are explaining right now? Like, the analogy was good, but nowhere in, let's just say, any of the 72 books that the Catholics utilize, which I'm okay with as well, but how can you prove that analogy that that's what Mary, that's how Mary's life was, and we have nothing to go off of?
2: Oh, yeah, so we're drawing that from Scripture. Like, even the description of Mary is full of grace. If Mary is full of grace, the argument goes, if she's perfectly filled with grace, then there isn't room for sin there. You can't be both full of sin and full of grace simultaneously. And the greeting that the angel Gabriel gives her refers to her as full of grace. But we don't draw all of our knowledge just from the books of Scripture alone. But also we look at how these books were understood and how the early Christians understood Mary. And one of the things we find is that even before we find early Christian testimony to the four Gospels, Matthew, Mark, Luke, and John, we find equally old and older evidence of this belief that Mary is the new Eve. So Irenaeus, the first guy to tell us the four Gospels, talks about this explicitly. But even before him, about 20 to 30 years earlier, Justin Martyr talks about this as well, where it's this idea that Mary, like Eve, is a sinless virgin. And Eve is tempted by a fallen angel and then disobeys God. Mary listens to the angel and then says yes to God. And so there's this provocative line in, I believe, Irenaeus, where he says that the knot of Eve's disobedience is untied by Mary's obedience, that faith overcomes the sin of Eve. Now, in that, we're not saying that Mary is like the replacement for Jesus or anything like that. We're saying that Mary is the model disciple.

0: example, the model faithful one, in this way where created without original. That's the idea from the early days of Christianity, and it seems to be reflected in Scripture. So let's do this. We've got to take the break right now, but why don't we get to your other questions right after this break? How does that sound?
1: That sounds great.
2: Okay, thank you, Giovanni. Hang on. Joe Heschmeyer, our guest, 888-318-7884.
3: This is a pro-life minute with doctors Stephen and Gracie Christie.
4: Steve, here's a really ugly accusation that's leveled at us all the time. You pro-lifers only care about babies while they're inside the uterus. Once they're born, you don't care for the poor and needy.
5: And what I always say is, what makes you think that pro-life advocates care less for the needy than pro-choicers? Did you know that pro-lifers give a greater percentage of their income and volunteer more of their time to the needy than those who identify as pro-choice? Now, you might believe that progressive social policies are better for the poor than conservative policies, and that's a legitimate debate to have. But it's both arrogant and inaccurate to simply claim that pro-choicers who donate less of their time and less of their money to the poor somehow care more for the poor than do the pro-life community.
4: Adoption rates also refute this falsehood. Pro-lifers are more than twice as likely to adopt as pro-choicers, again proving that pro-life movement is pro-life for all children. So claiming that pro-life advocates don't care about babies after they're born is pure nonsense.
6: June is the month dedicated to the Sacred Heart of Jesus. In 1675, Jesus told St. Margaret Mary that he wanted the Feast of the Sacred Heart to be celebrated on the Friday after the Corpus Christi Octave. In 1856, the Feast of the Sacred Heart became a universal feast. St. John Paul II said, "This feast reminds us of the mystery of the love of God for the people of all times." The Call, a call from God. Sister Breege McKenna shares her experience.
7: When I was a young girl, I hadn't really thought much about sisters, but you know, God has a beautiful way of bringing to the forefront the call. And mine happened when my mother died on Christmas Day, and that night I was very upset and I heard a voice, and the voice said, "Breege, don't worry, I'm going to take care of you." And the next morning I woke up and I knew I was going to be a sister. I did everything to put it out of my mind. I told nobody about it, but I couldn't get it. It was like a plant growing. And finally, when I was 14 and a half, I went to see the Mother General of the Poor Clares. And she said, "What do you want, child?" I said, I want to be a nun. When I was 15, I went in. I was very happy. I made my first vows at 16. Now I'm well over 40 years in the convent. Would I do it again? Yes. I have to say that I had a great experience when I was 23, where I fell very much in love with Jesus and the Catholic Church. I think my vocation, what God did with me, my religious vocation, was he brought me in early. Then he revealed little by little the beauty of a religious vocation. So I think today, I think people, you know, look at it differently and they say, "Look at all you give up. Look at all you missed." And I always say to them, "What did I miss? I got the greatest of all. I got Jesus. I'm very grateful."
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0: Welcome back. Catholic Answers Live. Joe Heschmeyer, our guest both hours. He of Shameless Popery, which we'll talk a little bit more about after we talk with Giovanni. We're asking you, why aren't you Catholic? And if you're not Catholic and you want to tell us why, whether it's an objection to a teaching of the Catholic Church or to the Catholic Church in general, or it's just perhaps nobody ever invited you to be in the Catholic Church, whatever it is, if you want to tell us your reason why you're not Catholic, we would be grateful for your call. 888-318-7884. Giovanni, Joe said we'll come back to you and get to your other questions. So what question would you like to address next?
1: Yes, it's going to be the statues, right? Now, I don't have an issue with, like, you know, I know that you guys as Catholic do not worship the statues. I understand that part, you know. My only thing with that is I feel like and kind of understand that it kind of falls similar to what happened in Exodus chapter 32 verses, I think is it like 4 through 5, where Aaron got everybody's gold, and even Aaron said, this here is your God, O Israel, who took us out of Egypt. And they were trying to worship that calf as though it was God, right? So they weren't even trying to make the calf into a new God, but tried to find our God on that statue because they needed something physical. And I kind of feel like even though the statues in the Catholic Church are beautiful and you know, they're nice, From what I've seen people like bow down. Well, I wouldn't say bow down to worship, but like to lower their heads to that. And I kind of feel like that's similar to what happened in Exodus, and they got reprimanded by God for what happened in Moses as well.
2: Okay, so this is a good question. The question in part involves an interpretive question of what's going on in Exodus 32, because most Bible translations actually have God's plural. The question there is something of a grammatical one, and it gets into this deeper issue of, is he claiming to be representing Yahweh, or is he claiming that one of these false gods is the one who freed them from Egypt? Because you can read the passage either way, and I've seen people read the passage either way, and I've personally gone back and forth on the proper interpretation of it. Whether he is claiming that God is a cow, or whether he's claiming that this cow god is the one that freed them from Egypt. Now, either of those is a serious theological error, much deeper than anything about merely depicting God. Either claiming that God is an animal deity, or claiming that this false animal deity is the one that really released them from Egypt, those are both sacrilegious claims, even without an image present at all. So imagining that the problem in Exodus 32 is simply the creation of a statue misunderstands. Like, this is not a statue of a saint. This is not even a depiction of God, unless you have a radically false understanding of God, because God is not a cow. So I don't see that as an argument against the mere existence of images, certainly not by itself. But then you also have, you know, for example, when God instructs the creation in Exodus of the seraphim, or of the cherubim, excuse me, in front of the Ark of the Covenant. So you have these passages. So that's Exodus 25, verse 18. He says, "And you shall make two cherubim of gold, of hammered work shall you make them on the two ends of the mercy seat. Make one cherub on the one end and one cherub on the other end. Of one piece with the mercy seat shall you make the cherubim on its two ends." So explicitly, we have this depiction of the cherubim who are going to have their wings spread out, overshadowing the mercy seat. Now, people are bowing down in worship in front of this because the Ark of the Covenant is there. And this is not worship directed towards these statues. The statues are to help create this kind of atmosphere of worship. So don't make idols, but cherubim are okay because they're not idols. Does that distinction make sense?
1: Yeah, it does. It makes sense. I was kind of teetering between that same

0: know, ideology, that maybe it was because they tried to resemble God as like one of their Egyptian gods, and God was all like, nah, right, what are y'all doing? That's not me.
1: In fact, a great way of reading the 10 plagues is to see in them a repudiation of the Egyptian gods. So, for example, you've got a god of light, and then you have the plague of darkness, or you have I actually have an episode going into this, but you can see in the 10 plagues that God is showing them that their gods aren't all that, that they're not true gods, that they're not actually powerful enough to save them. So, you know, when the magicians of Egypt turn the staff into serpents, Aaron's staff, which has been turned into a serpent, devours them. It's showing that God is the true sovereign. He's the true power, and that these malevolent spiritual entities that they've been worshiping, these demons, are not as powerful as the real God.
0: Okay, yeah. And then my last question. You know, videos that you made about this, but I'm not sure. From what I remember, I don't think you, you answered it, but didn't answer. It's about the Eucharist. Even if I wanted to believe in the Eucharist, yeah, you had like a whole long video about it. I think it was on this channel actually, and I looked it over to try to see if I could find the answer. Even if I wanted to believe in the Eucharist, my only objection would be when Jesus was giving out the bread and the wine, and he said to do this in remembrance of me. He was still alive when he gave out this. He wasn't crucified at that point in time. So how can it be his body and blood if he was still alive? Would that not make it symbolic? And it's kind of hard to try to understand what is symbolic and what isn't. And I feel like it would fall. And you were making that distinction in that video, that sometimes he was, and sometimes he corrected them when he wanted to tell them that he was being literal. But in this specific scenario, would you not believe that he was being symbolic due to the fact that he wasn't yet crucified?
1: No, I think that's a really good question. And this is a question that St. Thomas Aquinas answers in the Summa. This is part 3 of the Summa, question 81, where he's asking basically in what way Christ gives himself at the Last Supper, because there's something really mysterious about that. And, you know, is his body given in its glorified form? You know, he's asking a very kind of niche question. But if Christ is able to give us his body and his blood, if he's able to turn bread and wine into his flesh and blood, then it doesn't seem to me to be any additional challenge for him to do that while he's still on earth. To put it in another way, think about it like this. When Jesus says, "Where two or three are gathered in my name, I'm there with you," he is, and that's true even while he's walking the earth. And he's holding all creation together in himself, even as he's asleep on the boat on the Sea of Galilee. That somehow, even when he's a baby in the manger, he is also holding the cosmos together. So does that defy our human experience? Of course it does. We have no way of kind of grasping that. But once we acknowledge that Christ can be present in a bunch of different ways, in different modes, and once we grasp that like his body is itself a miracle, you know, he is a virgin-born male that, you know, only has a biological mother and yet he's a man, his very body is miraculous, then I don't think it's any great stretch to say, yeah, he can give us his body in a way at the Last Supper that would have defied our expectations. And that, you know, the very God who spoke the universe into existence by saying, "Let there be light," can speak his body into existence in the Eucharist by saying, "This is my body."
0: Okay. Yeah, that kind of helps out a bit to try to get a better understanding of it.
2: Well, I'm very grateful for your call, Giovanni. Maybe, Joe, suggest a book that we can send to Giovanni.
1: Well, you asked a question about the Eucharist just now. Would you like a book about the Eucharist?
0: Yeah, that would be good.
2: All right.
1: Well, okay.
2: How about The Eucharist Is Really Jesus? Is that the one you had in mind, Joe? Is that the
1: one
2: you were thinking of?
1: That is
2: one
1: I was hoping you'd choose. But if you have another one that you're thinking of, humbly defer.
2: Giovanni, thank you for a really fine and very interesting conversation. If you just give us an address, we'll send
1: you
2: the book.
1: Thank you, Giovanni.
2: We got to take a quick break, right back with more Why Aren't You Catholic? If you're not Catholic and you want to talk about it with two Catholics, 888-318-7884.
3: 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We'll be right back with more Catholic Answers Live.
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0: Welcome back, Catholic Answers Live. Joe Heschmeyer here. It's been lovely. Only on the breaks has he been making puns, so it's been a lovely time for me to spend with him.
1: if you see Sy coming back from every break a little angrier, you'll know why.
0: Yeah, right. But three lines open right now, so let me invite you again. If you're not a Catholic and you want to tell us why you're not Catholic, 888-318-7884. Going up to Canada. Richard's up there in Canada watching on YouTube. Glad you're here, Richard. Why aren't you Catholic?
2: Hello.
0: Hi.
2: Hi. The reason is it seems to me that it is not right to command to people to believe something without allowing them the possibility of thinking. And I mean this especially in the case of beliefs for this world, like, oh, you're not allowed to do this or that, or believe that people can do this or that because this is just evil and we are opposed to it. That doesn't seem quite right to me. To like it seems that in order to find truth, people should be able to think, but find truth or think of the sensible thing to do. People should be able to think, mm-hmm. but the Catholic Church commands people to think a certain thing, and I don't agree with that.
1: Okay, let's work with that. When you want people to think, I'm with you. People should certainly think. What authority should they give if God Himself has revealed something?
2: Well, I suppose that would be the best authority.
1: Yeah. So if God Himself has revealed something, even if I can't see for myself why something is true, if I know that God has told me that it is true, it's not me turning off my brain to accept that. It's me using my brain. That if, you know, let me give an imperfect example. Scientists tell us that light is somehow both a particle and a wave. I don't really understand what that means. I kind of get it, but I mostly don't get it. And if I try to think about it by myself, unaided, unscientific, thinking about it, that was certainly not what I would have come up with. I wouldn't have thought that was the right answer at all. And yet, despite my unaided reason, I trust my aided reason. I trust the help that I have from this source of authority, a trustworthy authority. And so would you describe that as irrational or rational behavior?
2: I would describe that as rational.
1: So I think given that, if the Catholic claims about the Church are true, then it's rational to believe those claims. It's rational to say, yeah, Jesus Christ really is who he said he is, and he's worthy of our trust. One of the things he said is that he was going to build the church. This church is called, in the New Testament, the pillar and foundation of truth in 1 Timothy 3:15. And so if this church, in an official capacity, says to be a part of this church, the pillar and foundation of truth, this is one of the true things you have to believe, even if I can't

0: get to that conclusion on my own in an unaided sort of way, I'm not left unaided. That one of the ways that God is able to lead us into the truth is that we don't have to each try to figure it out for ourselves. If each of us is left to figure out the great mysteries of life on our own without help, we're probably not going to get super far, and we're probably not going to agree on all that much. And so one of the things that he does is he gives us the incredible help of the church and of what's called revelation, that he reveals himself, and he gives us the church to preserve and interpret that revelation, not so we turn off our brains, but to help us intellectually get to where we ought to go. Does that make sense?
1: I guess that does make sense. I guess for me then, it's that I don't think the basis of because the church bases its claims to truth on
2: the idea that the church possesses revelation. You don't believe that the
1: yes,
2: church,
1: that's right.
2: Okay, Joe.
0: Yeah, I think. I mean, I guess one way to say it would be that's a good reason not to be Catholic. Like if you're right about that, then you shouldn't be Catholic, and none of us should be Catholic. So that is very much good ground, at least, to explore, to say, okay, what are the reasons to believe in or not believe that Jesus is who he says he is? And then once you come to a clear understanding of that, and know that that might challenge some things that you already believe, it might challenge some things that are comfortable in your worldview, that's true of all of us as we come to Christ, that realizing he is who he says he is means that there's an actual change of life that's required. But then step two is, okay, what does he mean with all this stuff about the church? And what does the church mean? And what did the earliest Christians think that it meant when he talked about the church? And where can I find that church today? Those kind of questions. But all of that is downstream of the basic question of, can we trust Jesus? And can we trust that he really is who he says he is? I think one way you could go about doing that is to look at the case for the resurrection. Because Jesus makes these really clear claims that he's going to die and rise again. And then his followers claim that he did in fact do that. He died, he rose again. They claim to have seen him. And some explanation is needed for that. So either he didn't really say that, maybe he didn't really exist, or he didn't really die, or you know, he wasn't really buried in the tomb, or he was buried in the tomb and nobody thought to look, or the disciples were lying about it, or something. Like if it isn't the Christian claim, then it seems like some other claim would have to be true. And yet none of those other claims are particularly convincing or compelling, whereas the Christian claim has a great deal of evidence for it. You have eyewitnesses who are willing to die rather than recant. That is on its own pretty good evidence for a thing having happened. And the fact that you can look at all these Old Testament prophecies that couldn't have been first century additions because, you know, we have them much older than the first century. All of this seems to point in a pretty strong way to Jesus really being who he says he is. So that's a much bigger case than I can probably make right here, right now, because that could take a good deal of time. But hopefully at least you have a good place to maybe start that exploration and that journey. I don't know. Does that help at all?
1: Yes, that makes sense.
0: Wonderful. It's a pleasure. I hope that you'll continue to call in. I was going to offer to send you a book, but every time I do that to Canada, Cy scolds me and tells me we're not allowed to send books to Canada.
2: That's because I get scolded by Bernadette.
0: He's xenophobic. Yeah.
2: No, I'm not xenophobic. I'm scared of Bernadette. Richard, I got to leave it there. On we go. Two lines open if you would like to tell us why you're not Catholic. 888-318-7884. Teresa in El Dorado County, California. Welcome. Why aren't you Catholic? No, Teresa? I think you might be on mute, Teresa. I'm not sure. All right, I'll tell you what.
3: Hello?
2: Hello, Teresa.
0: Oh, there you are, Teresa.
2: How are you?
3: Okay.
2: Well, we're glad you're here. You're on the air with Joe Heschmeyer. Why aren't you Catholic?
3: Okay. Well, so I go in and I will pray, but I don't go constant. It's not like a constant thing. Okay. I've gone through some stuff where it kind of scared me away from it. It felt more like I was going to a Christian church, but I stopped going recently.
2: Okay.
0: Are you cutting out there a little bit? Sorry.

0: Are you there?
1: Yeah, it's hard to tell if you're cutting out, Teresa, or if you had made your point. So you said you go into the Catholic Church from time to time. It sounded like maybe you don't go to Mass or belong to a Catholic Church. Did I get that right?
0: I don't anymore. So when I was younger, I was baptized Catholic, but I have not been going currently, no.
1: Is there something that we could maybe answer for you or help you with that might help you come closer to the Catholic Church?
0: Yes. So when I was going to my church, that, you know, I went through this like guided process of, you know, what I thought was finding God or finding truth.
1: Okay.
0: And receiving, you know, I felt like I had my cup full, and the people that I was with, you know, working with, said it was a trust thing, and I had to just keep trusting what they guided me to do. But at the end, it didn't feel like that anymore. It felt like they were having me do things that were against it, kind of against truth. But
1: okay.
0: And they said that I had to trust them without a doubt. But what was weird was, and this is what I can't figure out, is it felt like something was like taking my breath. Like almost like, you know, they'd say, well, go this way, go that way, you know. And when you're close, when your cup is full, you know, your sight, even your mind feels different, right? Your senses are very heightened. And I had very, very heightened. It was very clear, you know, where, how I was connected to people. But what I didn't understand is that, you know, they told me to go knock on someone's door. I went and knocked, didn't answer. Okay, I came back home. And I felt real scared. It was weird. It was almost like something was just fear in me all of a sudden out of nowhere. And it felt like somebody was just almost like sucking the breath out of me. And there was nothing, it was just me. But it also felt like a shocking to my forehead and my eyes. And the person that I was working with, all of a sudden, you know, she had an interest in my eyes and would take pictures of my eyes. But it started, and then all of a sudden she started accusing me of stuff. And I thought we were supposed to be trusting, so I just kept saying, "You're just playing, you know. You're just playing. What are you talking about?" And
1: Teresa,
2: this is really disturbing behavior you're describing.
1: It sounds abusive, Teresa. Like you entrusted yourself to people who were abusive. Does that sound right to you?
0: Yes. Well, I think they were pretending to guide me, but they also would say, "We're trying to find the real you," and then she'd say, "That's not you, that's me. I did that work." And it was different, because like she just made it seem like she was helping me, but the whole group did. And at first it felt that way, but then all of a sudden it felt like just somebody taking control of everything.
1: Yes, Teresa, I'm sorry.
2: Yeah.
1: I'm sorry that happened. That's not right at all what happened to you. Joe, did you want to address this?
2: Well, I would just say it sounds like you were in what might be called a high control group, or in less politely, a cult. Whether you were formally in one or not, at least you were in the kind of context where people are acting upon you in a way that strips you of autonomy, strips you of kind of your sense of self, and makes you doubt your own ability to use your intellect and your will. And that's not what God wants for you. Like, he wants to help your intellect and help your will, not control and oppress it in this manipulative sort of way that it sounds like happened to you perhaps here. And so I would suggest two things. One, that you put some distance between yourself and this group of people. It can sometimes be very difficult for people coming out of that kind of background to establish good barriers afterwards, because they've been taught that they've been taught barriers are in all the wrong places. And so they learn to doubt themselves a lot, and to doubt the things they kind of intuitively know to be correct. They've been systematically sort of stripped of the agency to recognize, like, no, that boundary is appropriate to have. Someone shouldn't treat you that way. Someone shouldn't talk to you that way. So put some distance there. It can also be difficult because many times you feel like these are real friendships, and they're people that you're trying to impress, or they're people you're trying to, you know, please in some way. And they've put themselves in a position where they want you to approach them in that way. So to be really vigilant about just saying, like, I'm not even going to try to have a friendship here, because it's not spiritually or psychologically healthy. So that would be the first thing. Put some distance there. But then second, to recognize whatever in the world that thing was, that's not authentic Christianity. And that's not what you're called to. Like, the church into which you were baptized

0: isn't going to do that to you. Like the Catholic Church is not going to say like, yeah, get rid of all of your autonomy and agency. I know that sometimes like people will make that claim, but when you compare the Catholic Church to an actual cult, it's night and day. And we want you to know that your faith and reason are gifts from God and are given to you to have a deeper understanding and appreciation of God and of yourself. There's an encyclical Pope John Paul II gave called Fides et Ratio, in which he begins by just praising the gifts of faith and reason. He says, faith and reason are like two wings on which the human spirit rises to the contemplation of truth, and God has placed in the human heart a desire to know the truth, in a word, to know himself, so that by knowing and loving God, men and women may also come to the fullness of truth about themselves. And that's the thing that gets attacked in a cult, the ability to use your reason. And this is a hindrance to faith as well, because you don't know who and what you can trust, because all of that just gets directly attacked. And then it's harder for you to know and love God, and it's harder to know the truth about yourself. The Catholic Church wants the good for you there. And so be assured of our prayers as hopefully you come away from that.
1: If this is something you'd like to discuss again, you're always welcome to call back. I would like to send you two books if you'd like them. Jimmy Akin's book, The Words of Eternal Life, True Happiness and Where to Find It. And then a little book called Secrets from Heaven. And it's about the parables and sayings of Jesus. It's just a book of reflections on the parables and sayings of Jesus. Jesus is a healer. Jesus is someone who sets us free. Jesus is someone who fills us with life. He's not someone that possesses us, controls us, manipulates us, and those kinds of things. So we will be praying for healing and help. And hang on, if you'd like those books, we'll be right back with Joe Heschmeyer. Why aren't you Catholic? On Catholic Answers Live.
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4: The year 787 AD. Decades of confusion and unrest pertaining to the veneration of holy images have now reached a breaking point. Some Christian faithful have been accused of confusing material images with God himself and revering them in a way that only God deserves. Roman authorities respond unjustly by prohibiting the veneration of all holy images and ordering their destruction. To quiet the rising storm of iconoclasm once and for all, Pope Adrian I convenes the Second Council of Nicaea. The Council Fathers call for the restoration of holy images. The Council reinforces the distinction between the worship of God and the veneration of created beings, such as the Blessed Virgin Mary, the angels, and the saints.
5: I firmly believe that prayer is communication with God. And if we know that God is a loving Father, why wouldn't we want to talk to God? The reality is, we've got to talk to our family, we've got to talk to our friends, and if God is real, and God is definitely real, He wants to hear about our day. He also wants to know how we're doing and what our needs are. Prayer is communication with God.
6: This is Father Mark Mary of the Franciscan Missionaries of the Eternal Word. In the name of the Father, and of the Son, and of the Holy Spirit. We know that human life and the dignity of the human person is always in the crosshairs of the enemy. So we pray for the protection of innocent life, especially the most innocent, the unborn. We pray for a pro-life culture, for a pro-family, pro-woman culture. We pray that Christians may rise up to help women considering abortions, to accompany them, to walk with them, to take away their fears, to be present with them, to encourage them and strengthen them, to make the choice for life. We pray for all fathers that they may stand up for life, stand up for the women in their life, encouraging this culture of life. We ask all these things through Jesus Christ, our Lord. In the name of the Father, and of the Son, and of the Holy Spirit.
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The phone lines are open. It's your chance to talk with some of the leading apologists and theologians in the church today. Hour 2 of Catholic Answers Live is next on EWTN, Catholic Talk Radio for Britain and Ireland.

0: back. Catholic Answers Live. Joe Heschmeyer is here. Why aren't you Catholic? Our question, every single line full. Joe is the author of, well, you've heard us give away books. Pope Peter, we talked about. The Eucharist is really Jesus. The Early Church was the Catholic Church, one of Joe's books, and many more. The podcast is Shameless Popery, and it's very, very popular. And what's going on at Shameless Popery, Joe?
1: That's a good question. What did I just talk about? Oh, yes.
0: This is why it's so popular.
1: Moralistic and therapeutic deism. Yes, exactly.
0: Oh, you're
1: talking about literally yesterday. Yeah, so this idea of moralistic therapeutic deism is this idea that what many people, even many self-proclaimed Christians, describe when they talk about their faith is something that is radically different than historic Christianity. And many times they don't really understand why it's so important. You know, this idea that, well, just be a nice person, and if you're a nice person, if you're a basically good person, that's what salvation consists in, and God is there if you need some help with stuff, but otherwise you can kind of just leave him alone, and he wants you to feel good about yourself. That's the kind of crux of the religious claim as far as it goes. And many people, maybe I'm not explaining it the greatest, but many people, when they hear that, are like, yeah, that is what I believe, or that is what a lot of people in my life believe. And so I go through it prong by prong and sort of explain, yeah, here's what's wrong with each of the three parts of MTD. Now, most people don't refer to themselves as moralistic therapeutic deists because that would already be thinking more deeply about these things than they have, if I'm being very blunt.
0: Wow, that was blunt.
1: This, I know. I'm just saying this is a kind of default religion that many Americans and many people in the West in general fall into. And Christians, but even some non-Christians. You can find a lot of Western Muslims who seem to have the same kind of idea. Christian Smith, I believe, was one who originally coined this term as a way of capturing the belief systems he was seeing in teenagers about 20 years ago. And so now those teenagers are adults and they're making decisions. And this creed that they're living by is a sort of like everybody just be nice sort of creed that is a real problem for authentic faith.
0: I am going to listen to that one. That sounds good. I think Christian Smith, I think, was at Notre Dame.
1: He was at Notre Dame, and then he retired a couple of years ago or stepped away.
0: Yeah.
1: A couple of years ago.
0: Yeah, I actually think this, he's quite insightful. I mean, I know some people have said, well, actually, I think moralistic therapeutic deism sounds like a pretty good idea. We should have more of it. So I think he might have accidentally promoted something, but it's not a good idea. It's not a good idea.
1: It's not.
0: No.
1: It is the kind of civic religion that we live with. And a lot of people who are moderately religious or who think, you know, it's good to be religious, it's good to have God in your life, that kind of approach, when it goes no deeper than that, often ends you up in solidly moralistic, therapeutic, deistic territory.
0: I wonder if it even been possible absent Christianity. That Christianity kind of had to set the table for this niceness.
1: Yeah, I'm so glad you say that, because with each of these three things, I try to point out that there actually is an authentic Christian good, an authentic Christian truth, right, that is in the background that has gotten warped and distorted in these almost unrecognizable ways. Like, God really does want you to be happy, and he really does want you to be healed.
0: Yes.
1: But it's just not in the kind of short-term, superficial way a lot of us want that healing.
0: Right.
1: I mean, it's, you know, people who are familiar with, like, the health and wealth gospel, it's the same kind of thing of, like, well, God wants my good, so therefore,
0: and this makes me feel good,
1: to get this car. Yeah, right, exactly.
0: Right. Exactly. Right. And it tends to cut the horizon down to very short horizon rather than the great horizon of the kingdom of God. That
1: anybody listening, I have 99,900 and some odd subscribers now, and I'm trying to hit 100,000.
0: I haven't subscribed. I'm going to go on right now.
1: It's 99,927.
0: Can I win the prize?
1: So there's 73 more to go to hit 100,000. So if you want to join, this is a great time to do it because don't pay much attention.
0: Let's see if we can get Joe over 100,000 by the end of the show. I'll monitor it.
1: Perfect.
0: Over there.
1: That's perfect. Yeah.
0: You go to Shameless
1: Popery.
0: Just pull
1: up Shameless Popery on YouTube. Subscribe.
0: Boom. I just subscribed.
1: I can't believe you weren't subscribed. Although I guess I'm actually not subscribed to your channel either.
0: I don't have a channel. Do I have a channel? Oh, I do. Yes, apparently I do have a channel. Bender's mad at me
1: because I'm subscribed to your channel while you're here too.
0: I probably should subscribe to it. Thanks, Bender, for giving me a channel. That's embarrassing. That's going to come up at the meeting tomorrow. All right, let's go to Ty. check out Shameless Popery wherever you get your podcasts, or go subscribe right now on YouTube.
1: Oh, I too that I am subscribed to your channel.
0: Oh, you are?
1: Look at that.
0: Good for you, Joey. Channel. What a wise man you are. Tyler,
1: I like that we're just like doing our let's go check our emails next. You know, this is riveting radio.
0: It's riveting radio. You're right. All right, can I please go to the caller now, Joe?
1: Please.
0: Can I go to the caller, please, Tyler?
1: I'm begging you.
0: In beautiful South Carolina, thank you for the call. Why aren't you Catholic?
2: Yeah, hi. So I'm not Catholic because I am the type of person who. I struggle with, like, intellectual inconsistency, and I don't find the dogmas convincing. I find them plausible, but I'm not fully convinced of, like, papal infallibility, perpetual virginity of Mary, things like that. I'm not necessarily opposed to them, but I just don't find them fully convincing, and so I feel like I'm not permitted to join the Catholic Church unless I'm fully on board with at least the, like, required dogma. And I wouldn't want to start that process if I don't think I could at some point fully assent to those things. But I'm interested in the Catholic Church. I am currently Episcopalian, and I am growing more and more frustrated with a lot of the theological liberalism. Not as much the social liberalism, maybe, but at least the theological liberalism. Mm-hmm. And I want to join the Catholic Church, but I just don't think I could do that and be intellectually honest. I don't know if that makes sense, but...
1: It makes total sense, and that's a perfectly sound way of reasoning. Are you originally Episcopal? Was that part of a journey?
2: No. So I kind of grew up in, like, it's funny you were just talking about moralistic therapeutic deism, because my religious background's all over the place. Like, my mom is sort of nominally Baptist, Pentecostal-ish. My dad, I think his family is Catholic, but he was never really practicing. He's more agnostic now. I went to Catholic school for a couple years, but... you know, I sort of shifted between a bunch of different things. I was Reformed Baptist for a while and then, you know, slowly drifted up the high church thing. Right now, I'm mostly Episcopalian, largely because of, if you've ever heard of the Reconquista thing, I'm sure you've interacted with that.
1: I certainly have.
2: I'm convinced that schism is sin. So that's a large part of it.
1: Wait till I tell you about the history of the Episcopalian Church. No, I'm just kidding.
0: Have you ever heard of Anne Boleyn?
1: What if there's a girl you really like, though?
0: Okay. Joe, go ahead. Now, serious answer, Joe. Get it together.
1: I'm really glad I asked that question because it seems very clear that you are on a journey. It also seems very clear that you're a person of great integrity. And I say that without meaning to flatter you, but in an authentic way. And so on the one hand, you're absolutely right. If you are at a place where you say, I do not believe the Catholic Church is who she says she is. I do not believe the Catholic Church's dogmas are actually true. You're not ready to become Catholic. In the same way that if you heard Jesus's teachings and you said, you know, I like about 90% of those, but I think he really struck out on the other 10%. I think he just got those ones wrong. Then you're not ready to follow Christ. You're not ready to be Christian anyway. But there is this sort of follow me sense that Jesus gives in John 1. When the disciples ask him, are you saying? He doesn't just tell them the answer. He says, follow me. And so what it is an invitation to grow in trust, where they don't have to have the answer right away, but they have to trust enough that they're willing to find out the answer and allow themselves to be taught. So the apostles don't need to be full-fledged Christians at the beginning of their following of Jesus in discipleship, but they do need to be that at some point. Like at the point that they're actually sent out as apostles, then yeah, it's really important that they know and believe this stuff. But as their first learning as disciples, as their first learning as students, it's okay if they're just open to discovering something new and open to being challenged in this way. Well, I'd say the same thing is true here. Like what you're describing right now, you're not ready to get confirmed. You're not ready to become Catholic. But you certainly seem like you have the curiosity and the draw and everything else that would suggest to me you might be ready and probably are ready to maybe go through OCIA or to get connected with the priest and sit down with someone who can walk you through a lot of this stuff and to help make sense of some of the lingering things that might be giving you some pause. Because the journey that you're on logically seems to be going in this direction. if you're saying schism is bad and you're wanting to undo the schisms and you're wanting to get back to, frankly, to Mother Church, we know where that road goes. And a lot have been on the road from, you know, from maybe nothing to Baptist to Episcopalian or Anglican to Catholic. And like, we know the logical, now not everyone goes that journey, not everyone goes all the way, but there is a logical sort of sequence as you get higher church and older and more traditional. Once you sort of undo those hurdles, and, you know, I imagine, I don't want to speak for you, I imagine even becoming Episcopalian probably took a sort of change in seeing how you understand liturgy and tradition and all of that. As you continue that journey, I think some of the things that feel like insurmountable obstacles right now maybe won't feel like that, if, as long as you're open to it and then are willing to kind of see where that goes. The analogy I'd give is, if you meet a wonderful woman, you don't ask at the end of the first date, am I ready to get married yet? But it might be worth asking, do I want to continue to see her and see where this goes? And that's what I would sort of invite you to, if that makes sense.
0: Does it, Tyler?
2: Yeah, I think I get that. I mean, I will say that it was sort of, before I became Episcopalian, I sort of did all the intellectual processing independently, and then I made that decision. So it's like I almost feel like I have to do the same thing if I'm exploring the Catholic Church. But I think, you know, a large part of that is just brought on by the fact that the mainline churches don't really try to catechize people. If we're being honest, the mainline churches don't try to catechize people or do formation or walk alongside people as much. And, you know, I guess it would be my hope that if I am able to connect with a priest, that he'd be willing to sort of do that where the, you know, Episcopal Church doesn't really.
1: You were in South Carolina, is that right?
2: Yeah, that's correct.
1: Would you do me a favor? Would you, if you're comfortable with this, you don't have to do this if you're not. Once we get off the line, would you share your like city and contact info with our call screener? Because one of our colleagues actually lives in South Carolina. I don't know the priest down there very well at all, but she does. And she might be able to put you in touch with somebody who would be more than willing to, you know, sit down for coffee and kind of walk through. And that is invaluable. And frankly, someone able to do that with you is probably going to be more helpful than we. I mean, I'm at your disposal and I'm happy to kind of answer questions when you call in, but we have these limited kind of interactions. The other thing I would say, the journey you're describing where you kind of figure out all the objections yourself and then move forward is very common, but this often leaves people a little bit stuck. And it's not the way that we're meant, you know, like if you read the New Testament, nobody is doing this. Nobody is figuring out all of Christian theology and then deciding yay or nay on Jesus. And there's something very artificial about the current way we do that of, I call it self-shepherding sheep, where you kind of figure out your full theology and then you find a denomination or church that matches that. There's just something very unbiblical about that whole approach because we're not allowing ourselves to be led. And I know it's coming from a good place. I don't say that to rebuke you at all. But just to say there is a better model of doing this where you're not on the hook for figuring everything out on your own.
2: Yeah, I mean, that definitely helps. I would be more than happy to pass along my contact information and my city because, you know, I mean, right now I'm kind of just inquiring. I would like to know more, and I think that'd be helpful.
0: Oh, wonderful,
1: okay.
0: Tyler.
1: Yeah.
0: That's wonderful.
1: Why don't we do that, and then we can see if Christine can connect him.
0: I thought it might be. I didn't know if it was Christine or Emily. I knew one of them lived in North Carolina.
1: I would
0: one
1: never of them trust Emily on this.
0: That's not true. That's not true.
1: Like, she lives in North Carolina, doesn't she?
0: I couldn't remember which was which, so I didn't. Yeah. But do you want to give Tyler a book as well? Do you have any idea?
1: Oh, yeah. Tyler, would you like a book on the early church or on the papacy, or would you like a book by Cy Kellett about Jesus?
2: Oh, gosh. I mean, you know. Any, all, I don't know. What do you think would probably be most helpful here?
0: The book about Jesus, clearly the book about Jesus. Okay, go ahead, Joe. What were you going to say?

0: I'll let side to side.
1: Oh, I'm just, this is the only time I've ever gotten to give my book away. Yeah, I'm going to give you my book. Okay, hang on, Tyler. We're going to get an address for you, and hopefully our friend Christine in South Carolina will be able to get you in touch with a priest that you can talk to down there. And you'll get a copy of A Teacher of Strange Things, Who Jesus Was, What He Taught, and Why People Still Follow Him. We'll take a quick break. Be right back with more Why Aren't You Catholic on Catholic Answers Live.
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1: Welcome back. Catholic Answers Live. It doesn't usually happen to me, but I actually couldn't remember, are we in the first hour or the second hour during the break? Because it's going so well with Joe Heschmeyer, it just didn't feel like we were in the second hour. But we are, right? We're in the second hour, Joe.
0: We are in the second hour.
1: Just checking with you.
0: You've got like two jobs.
1: Don't start with me on the fact that I have the easiest job in the world and I can't do it.
0: You know when the breaks are, you invite people back, you read the
1: you're gonna get,
0: name and
1: you know what?
0: Button.
1: You're going to get a letter from Anne. I have a fan. You know I have a fan.
0: I do.
1: She is one of the best people in the world. And she's going to write you a letter now for insulting me.
0: She always says that I pick on you. We're going to find out if she listens to this because she's going to recognize
1: it's coming. It's coming.
0: Her. Yeah.
1: You are
0: calling her.
1: And Anne, by the way, you are correct. Joe is mean to me. You have two jobs.
0: It's true.
1: Answer the phones and go to the breaks. All right. Why aren't you Catholic? That's what we're asking callers today. And now we're going to Bellevue, Nebraska, where Braylon is listening on Spirit Catholic Radio. Braylon, we're glad you're here.
0: You're doing a good job.
1: Thank you, Joe. Sorry, Braylon. He needed to give me my job performance review in the middle of my introducing you. Welcome. Why aren't you Catholic, Braylon?
5: Can you hear me?
1: Very well, yes.
0: Okay.
5: All right. So I am Catholic, but I just had a couple questions for Joe Heschmeyer.
1: All right, okay. Fire away. The harder the better.
5: Okay. So I've heard that that predestination is kind of a dogma of the Catholic Church. And I know that different denominations have different viewpoints on this. So I would just I wanted to get an answer from someone who knows a considerable amount about Catholicism.
0: All right. Was it just the question, like, what is the Catholic view of predestination?
5: Yes, sir.
0: Okay, wonderful. There's a range of accepted opinions on predestination, but the short version is we as Catholics believe in what's called single predestination, and we don't believe in double predestination. So single predestination is the kind that we read about in the Bible, that those whom he foreknew, he also justifies. So actually this is Romans 8, 28 to 30. And then the Catechism quotes it in paragraph 2012. It says, we know that in everything God works for good with those who love him. And then it says, St. Paul says, for those whom he foreknew, he also predestined to be conformed to the image of his son in order that he might be the firstborn among many brethren. And those whom he predestined, he also called, and those whom he called, he also justified, and those whom he justified, he also glorified. That if you think about it this way, Christ is the bridegroom, and we are the bride. And the bridegroom is the one who takes the initiative. He's the one who, you know, makes the overtures. And so even the person who says, I did all of these years of exploring, and I finally found God, God was actually the one at work in all of that. And not only at work in the life of that person, but in a real sense, in the whole history of the world, from all eternity. And he knew what he was going to do to help lead these people home to him. And that he is in the driver's seat, even when he doesn't feel like he's in the driver's seat. that's the biblical kind of vision of predestination. And whenever the Bible talks about predestination, it always means predestination to something good. Typically, not exclusively, but typically it means predestination to heaven. There is, on the other hand, the Calvinist view, which is that God predestines some people to heaven, but then he also predestines other people to hell, what was called reprobation. That is unbiblical. We don't see anywhere in Scripture where it talks about God predestining anyone to hell, and it goes against several places in Scripture that talk about how God loves all men and desires for their salvation and for all of us to come to the knowledge of the truth. And this is 1 Timothy 2, about Jesus being the expiation of the whole world and not just of us, you know, 1 John. So those kind of passages speak in a pretty clear way against double predestination. The Catechism also affirms this. In paragraph 1037, it says, God predestines no one to go to hell. For this, a willful turning away from God, a mortal sin is necessary, and persistence in it until the end. And then it quotes from the Eucharistic liturgy and the daily prayers of the faithful, in which the church implores the mercy of God, who does not want any to perish, but all to come to repentance. So we believe that God wants the salvation of all, and that when anyone is saved, it's because God was in the driver's seat. God was the one who arranged things in such a way as to lead to their salvation. But we don't believe that those who are damned because God doesn't want them to be saved or was unwilling to arrange things for their salvation or predestined them to hell or anything like that, that they rather chose to go to hell. No one earns their way to heaven. Everyone who goes to hell earns their way to hell. Does that make sense?
5: Yes, that kind of makes sense. So basically, you're saying that God predestines everyone to heaven, but if someone is damned, that is because they chose to live a life apart from God.
0: Anyone who is saved is predestined to heaven. God desires, right. There's what's called the universal salvific will. These are subtly different things. So whether we describe that as God predestines everyone to heaven or not, you'll find differences in terms of how people approach that, because God does give different amounts of graces to people. Think about the parable of the talents. One person gets 5, another gets 2, another gets 1. That God gives everyone abundant gifts, and he gives everyone the graces necessary to be saved. This is a point that all the theological schools agree on. That is a common belief in Catholic theology. Because you can't say God desires the salvation of John Smith, and yet he didn't give John Smith the graces necessary to be saved. So we have to believe everyone has sufficient grace. There is a disagreement between different theologians about, well, how is it then that some people are damned? I mean, clearly the issue is that they're rejecting the graces that they've been given. But why is that? There's something kind of mysterious about sin. There's something kind of mysterious about, you know, the mystery of iniquity. And there's something kind of mysterious about damnation, that God creates these people. He wants good for them very clearly. And yet some of them continue to go to hell. But that is nevertheless the picture that we have. So, for example, think about the lament over Jerusalem. When Jesus is saying, "Oh, Jerusalem, Jerusalem, killing the prophets and stoning those who are sent to you. How often would I have gathered your children together as a hen gathers her brood under her wings, and you would not." And then he says, "Behold, your house is forsaken and desolate." So notice, Jerusalem is forsaken and desolate, not because God hates Jerusalem, not because God, you know, predestined Jerusalem to be forsaken and desolate, but because God desired the good for Jerusalem and desired to gather her children together, and she would not. That there is some sense in which we play an active role in our damnation, and it have to. This is all tied up in the justice of God.
1: Braylon, if you get the second question, you're going to have to be a little bit quick on, because we've got about a minute and a half till the break.
5: Yes, sir. So, and thank you for answering that first question. That makes a lot of sense.
0: Oh, absolutely.
5: So,
0: go ahead.
5: So my second question is, can you give me kind of a brief history on how the Catholic Church kind of put together and the different councils and everything like that? Because I'm trying to prove to my Protestant friends that the Catholic Church put together the Bible, but I don't
0: know. Oh, wonderful. Okay, you know what I'll do? why don't we send you a copy of Jimmy Akin's book, The Bible is a Catholic Book? He's going to go through that much more in detail because it's a little bit of a long story.

0: the shortish version I can do before the break is this. The inspired books were inspired from the moment they're written. Like, the Catholic Church doesn't turn an uninspired book inspired. Like, the Catholic Church couldn't take Cy Kellett's book, Teacher of Strange Things, and then say, this book is now inspired scripture, and then it becomes scripture. It doesn't work like that. That the church is more like a thermometer that recognizes the temperature than a thermostat that creates the temperature. But the church is an accurate thermometer. It recognizes correctly exactly which books are and are not divinely inspired. And so how does that happen? Well, partly because the earliest followers of the apostles preserved the apostles' writings as well as the Jewish scriptures. And then over time, there was reflection and there were debates about exactly which books were and were not divinely inspired. And so this is settled first at regional councils and then eventually at ecumenical councils.
1: Braylon,
0: much more could be said, and Jimmy does a lot of that work in The Bible is a Catholic Book.
1: You just got to give us an address there in Nebraska, and we will send out The Bible is a Catholic Book to you. Why aren't you Catholic is our topic this hour. Joe Heschmeyer of Shameless Popery is our guest, and right back with more.
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0: Many good Christians believe that drinking any alcohol is sinful, but the Catechism says it's only sinful if it's done to excess. Which is it? And where is that in the Bible?
1: For some, including many evangelical Protestants, Scripture's many prohibitions against drunkenness are enough to convince them that drinking alcohol itself is forbidden. Others who enjoy getting drunk simply ignore the Bible's warnings, imagining either that drunkenness isn't really a big deal or that those warnings don't apply to them. Let's be clear that intentional drunkenness is always a mortal sin. We read about that in 1 John chapter 5, verses 16 through 17, where St. John speaks about mortal sin. Wine played an integral role in both the Old and New Covenants. In Genesis 14, verses 17 through 18, the covenant between Abraham and Melchizedek was enacted with an offering of bread and wine. Christ himself used bread and wine at the Last Supper to transubstantiate into his body and blood. The Bible tells us that Jesus drank wine, often enough apparently, that his detractors accused him of being a drunkard. And even we know that his first recorded miracle was to turn water into wine, which we read in John chapter 2, verses 1 through 11. In Ephesians 5, verse 18, St. Paul didn't say, "Don't drink wine." Rather, he said, "Don't drink wine to excess." The Catholic Church teaches, as common sense testifies, that drinking wine and other forms of alcohol is a lot like food or laughter or dancing. It is good when enjoyed in its proper time and context. But to abuse any good thing is a sin. I'm Patrick Madrid, author of the book, Where Is That in the Bible?
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4: Blessed are the meek, for they shall inherit the earth. What does this strange beatitude mean? Well, Father Victor Feltz points out that George Bailey and It's a Wonderful Life embodies this beatitude. He has to sacrifice his bucket list items and his dreams in order to save the building and loan company of Bedford Falls. But by the end of the movie, he realizes that he's truly the richest man in town. The Beatitudes challenge our understanding of happiness both as individuals and as a society. They're paradoxical and they upend our priorities. We don't need anyone to tell us that good fortune, money, and success do often make us happy. But we wouldn't have thought that the road to riches in God's kingdom is paved with meekness. It doesn't mean denying your gifts, but it does challenge us to allow others to have the spotlight and to approach them with gentleness. Blessed are the meek, for they shall inherit the earth.
3: For more about the Beatitudes, visit EW.

0: Catholics listen and call, and we're very grateful for that. It's a great opportunity for us. We really like having the conversations. You help us create wonderful content that way, and that's very, very exciting. There's a couple lines open now, though. So if you're not a Catholic and you want to get on one of those, 888-318-7884. The other exciting thing is Joe's podcast, Shameless Popery, is a mere few subscribers away from hitting the 100,000 mark.
1: 35 subscribers.
0: We're down to 35. What did we start the hour at? What did we start at?
1: I can't remember. I think it was like 70 or 80. Oh, say, so we've closed it by like 40.
0: If 35 people would just go become subscribers to Shameless Popery, first of all, you're going to get absolutely great content. Way better content than you would get on, I don't know, the BBC or your local natural history museum. I don't know why I picked
1: Council
0: those.
1: Of Trent. No, I'm just kidding.
0: The Council of Trent. Yeah, that's more like what I was going for. But let's get them over 100,000. Go to Shameless Popery on YouTube, become a subscriber, and we'll see if we can get Joe over 100,000 this hour. And then I will take credit for that for the rest of my life. All right, back to the phones we go. Scott, is that who you think I'm going to, Joe? Is that who you think is next?
1: Yeah.
0: Okay, let's go to Scott in Fargo, North Dakota, listening on Real Presence Radio. Our good friends at Real Presence Radio, I should say, they've been good friends to both Joe and I, and me. And Scott, mm-hmm. You're very welcome here. Go ahead with your question.
2: I'm sorry, guys. I was just checking my email. Hold on.
0: Oh, okay, good. This is a.
1: We don't want to interrupt.
0: No, don't let us mess you up,
2: anyway,
0: Scott.
2: Anyway.
0: I'm sorry. Sorry, we interrupted you. Go ahead. Yeah, go ahead.
2: Si, do you feel like snowstorms follow you?
0: Yes, Scott, you know the snowstorms follow me. I am never going to make fun of how little snow they get in North Dakota again. It will never happen. Joe, I think you know the story of the time I said, it doesn't even snow, hardly snow here. And then I was stuck for an extra day or two and had to spend a full day in Chicago's airport. And it was.
1: He couldn't go far.
0: Go.
1: It's like Fargo. But
0: Fargo. Scott, don't laugh at that. Why do people laugh? That encourages him. Scott, don't do that.
1: It was the Aiken for Gems earlier with Jimmy Aiken. And I'm just doing reverse puns today.
0: Scott, are you done with your emails? Can we have a conversation now? Because I really don't want to mess you up.
1: We can send you an Outlook invite if you need.
2: I'm ready. I'm ready.
0: All right, go ahead.
1: Okay, wonderful.
2: So, I have to confess, I am a Catholic.
0: Okay.
2: I have just joined the Catholic Church.
0: Praise
2: I'm
0: God.
2: I'm a baby Catholic. I'm a year old.
0: Oh, God bless you, Scott. That's beautiful. Congratulations.
1: That is wonderful.
2: Thank
1: Welcome
2: you.
1: Welcome home.
2: I followed the Catholic Church. I followed my son into the Catholic Church. My adult son converted about 7 or 8 years ago. And this last Saturday, he was ordained a priest in the Catholic Church.
0: Oh my gosh. What a family story. Scott.
1: That is incredible.
0: That is incredible.
2: The problem is his brother and sister, who still are good Nazarenes.
0: Okay. Well, you can do a lot worse than being a good Nazarene.
2: Here's my
1: bad Nazarene.
2: Protestants use 1 Corinthians 13:8 to say that the age of miracles has ended with the death of the last original apostle, much the same way the age of divine revelation ended. So I'd like Dr. Carlo's ideas on that, but more importantly, my son, my other son, my Protestant son, his position is miracles weren't the only thing that ended with the age of the apostles. Divine revelation was the only thing to end, but that confession to apostles and forgiveness of sin also came to a close at the end of the age of the apostles.
0: So do you want me to call Dr.
2: And
0: Carlo?
2: I got nothing.
0: On the phone? No,
1: I was wondering if we should pick on him for that.
0: No, I would prefer Dr. Carlo's answer too, but I'm sorry, but we have Joe here
1: today. We should make a conference call about this. Just email him while you're on your phone.
0: I'll text him right now. No, I don't have my phone.
2: To be fair, I have two of Dr. Carlo's books and none of Joe's, so I'm sorry.
1: Oh, gosh.
0: Well, that's not going to change today now. If you thought that was going to change, that's not now.
1: You can choose any of Carlo's books. Let's start with 1 Corinthians 13
0: before
1: we get into the application to forgiveness of sins. This is one of those examples of taking a passage blatantly out of its biblical context. So 1 Corinthians 13:8 says, love never ends. As for prophecies, they will pass away. As for tongues, they will cease.

0: As for knowledge, it will pass away. But then it goes on to explain, you know, Paul explains what he means by this. For our knowledge is imperfect, and our prophecy is imperfect. But when the perfect comes, the imperfect will pass away. So he is saying these things are going to end, not with the death of the last apostle, but when all of these fleeting earthly things pass away and we enter perfection. He then says in verse 11, when I was a child, I spoke like a child, I thought like a child, I reasoned like a child. When I became a man, I gave up childish ways. For now we see in a mirror dimly, but then face to face. Now I know in part, then I shall understand fully, even as I have been fully understood. So faith, hope, love abide, these three, but the greatest of these is love. So what's he talking about? Is he talking about the death of the last apostles? He's not saying, oh, pretty soon, knowledge on earth is going to go away, and tongues are going to go away, and prophecies are going to go away. That's not what he's saying at all in 1 Corinthians 13. He's very clearly talking about these things on this side of the veil. As we see these things dimly, there are certain gifts we have for the journey, including the kind of charismatic gifts that the Corinthian church was really interested in. And Paul's point is, the charismatic gifts of this kind are not forever. And they are going to end when we enter eternal glory, unlike charity, unlike love, which will last even into eternity. When you love, that lasts for all time. Like when you are configured to be filled with the love of God, that is superior to the fleeting charismatic gifts that are for just here on earth for the building up of the body of the church. So it has nothing to do with the apostolic age versus the post-apostolic age. It has to do with the Christian life on earth compared to the Christian life of heaven. That makes sense?
1: Yes, it does.
0: Okay. So then the question becomes, well, obviously, if 1 Corinthians 13 is being misapplied, then it doesn't follow that we can say that the forgiveness of sins is taken away. And there's no reason logically to believe that the forgiveness of sins would be taken away for this reason. All it takes is to say, well, why did the apostles have the ability to forgive sins in the first place? Because people sinned and they needed to hear that they were forgiven. Now, it's true, God can forgive people directly and he regularly does, but it can be very good spiritually and psychologically for people to know that their sins have been forgiven, and in that act, that their sins are actually taken away. And this is part of what it means for him to tell the St. Peter that whatever you bind on earth will be bound in heaven, whatever you loose on earth will be loosed in heaven. And then he gives that power to the church collectively in Matthew 18, that you can actually free people. And this mission of freeing people is one of the important parts of what the apostles are doing. Well, if the apostles have that power because people sin and they need to hear these saving words, that doesn't stop in the first century. People haven't stopped sinning. People haven't stopped needing to hear the words of forgiveness. And so if you understand why the apostles were given the power to forgive sins in the first place, then you can understand how unlikely it is that that power would have stopped in the first century.
2: What do you think, Scott?
1: Oh, okay. I guess it's not pairing it some... I'm sorry.
2: That's okay.
1: Try pairing the power to forgive sins.
0: Sorry, say that again?
2: I don't know if... hang on. I think we might have... we did. We lost Scott. Scott, we were going to give you one of Joe's books, since you haven't got one of Joe's books. So give us a call back if we want to continue the conversation. The phone just cut out on us, so I apologize for that. The early church was... the Catholic Church will send it to you.
0: Phone line probably froze.
2: Because it's so cold up there in Fargo in June?
0: In June, yeah. Yeah.
2: Probably. It wasn't user error. I know the people on YouTube immediately will jump to the conclusion that the Lord of the Buttons has pressed the wrong button again. But no, he just dropped. All right. Let's take a quick break. We'll regroup. We'll come right back with more. Why Aren't You Catholic with Joe Heschmeyer on Catholic Answers Live.
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4: Welcome back. Catholic Answers Live. Joe Heschmeyer's our guest. I don't know. We'll have to get a report in a minute. I'll try to look while you're talking with our next guest from the London in the UK. The very best London of them all is the one in the UK. Calum, watching.
5: We just crossed 100,000.
4: We just crossed 100,000. Woo, we need some applause.
5: 100,002. Good work.
4: There we go. Thank you to the crowd. Thank you to
5: very,
4: the crowd.
5: Very real sounding crowd.
4: They are very real. Calum, welcome. Why aren't you Catholic?
5: Sorry, Calum.
6: Hello, gentlemen.
4: Hello.
6: Yes. Hello. I'm distinguishing between the individual choosing to be Catholic towards their God from the institution of the church itself. I don't see how anybody could be associated with this church with its crimes against humanity and its bigotry towards the LGBT. It's discrimination against women and the indigenous. But you can still be Catholic as an individual because that's between you and your God. But you're being a part of your organization, I don't see how you could be a decent human being and stomach that.
5: Let's take that bit by bit. First of all, what do you mean when you say being Catholic towards God?
6: Learning the love language of your God. If the God wants you to act Catholic, fine, act Catholic. You don't need to be part of an organization to do that. Your church that excommunicates people can't stop them from being Catholic to their God, and yet you use it
5: I still don't understand what acting power. Catholic towards God means.
6: It would mean whatever love language they've learned from their God. If they want to call that Catholicism, fine. I don't care. I care that you're a part of an organization that destroys humanity.
5: Okay, yeah, I guess maybe that's just a pedantic thing. I still don't really get what... If God wants me to be part of his church, then it seems like I should do that.
6: You don't need to be part of the organization to do that.
5: What if he created
6: being
5: an organizational church?
6: Being a part of the church does not stop you from being in love with your God and your God in love with you. Your church has no power...
5: Oh, yeah, no, I'm not saying that you couldn't be in love with God. I'm just more saying if Jesus established a church... And if he prayed that his disciples will all be one, and if the church that he established is visible, even if it's full of other sinners like me.
6: There's no crimes against humanity that your church could do that would justify people staying in it just because it's associated with Christ? You can do that as an individual.
5: Not if what I'm saying is true. So follow the logic here. So if Christ is, in fact, the second person of the Trinity, if he is divine, and if he did found a church, and if he does want people to be part of that church, and if he did pray that we would all be one, and if that church is called the pillar and foundation of the truth, then for me to say, like, actually scrap that, I'm going to do things my own way and love you and you love me, that's not, as you put it, learning the love language of God, or as I would say, obeying the commands of God.
6: No, what I'm saying is that the people that are following God's love language and Jesus' church and all the rest of that stuff, they're doing that. They don't need to be part of your church to do that because look at what your church is doing. It's literally doing crimes against humanity right now.
5: And what are the crimes against humanity that you see it is doing right now?
6: Away from God, if your organization has fallen away from God by these actions and by your justifications and your weaseling apologies, I would want to leave it too and just continue being Catholic because Rome is not Catholic at all by doing these things.

0: I mean, it seems like we're having an kind of Orwellian experience of words here, where the word Catholic just means whatever you want it to mean. It's like Humpty Dumpty.
1: I really don't think your audience Alice in Wonderland. Is so sick as to not understand this.
0: I'm saying the word Catholic either does or doesn't mean something.
1: What you're trying to do here.
0: I'm just trying to understand what
1: you're thinking that they don't understand this.
0: Okay. I mean, I'm happy to try to engage you with this, but it doesn't seem like you really want to engage.
1: No, I do. It's just that everybody understands this except for you trying to get your five pieces of silver from Rome. Everybody understands what I'm talking about.
0: Rome doesn't pay us for that. I don't know if you know. Anyway.
2: What are you talking about? You don't get... Wait a second, Joe. Seriously? You haven't gotten any checks from Rome?
0: I paid in silver on these.
2: has no one told Joe about the program? Where we? I'm sorry. Go ahead, Joe.
0: In all seriousness, if you want to actually understand, like even if you are in a place where you are not ready to say yes to the Catholic Church, you would be so much more effective if you actually understood...
1: Humanity.
2: Joe's not
0: you
2: doing crimes
0: so
2: against humanity.
0: You'd be much more effective if you actually understood what it is Catholics believe. So I've tried to ask you now what you mean by Catholic and what crimes against humanity, but you're kind of spinning around the same axis. I know you think you're being completely clear. What are the crimes against humanity that the Catholic Church is currently perpetrating against you or somebody else?
1: Okay, how long do I have for responsible? Because it might take a while because your list is extremely long. Every country on this planet that has indigenous on it, you when you showed up, you violated the indigenous. There's the
0: So remember the question I asked you. What are the crimes right against humanity that are currently happening? And the first example you gave is about historic crimes against the indigenous, which is a really complicated story and one that Catholics were in many cases guilty of.
1: Because you don't respect humanity unless they're intelligent enough to call you out on what you're trying to do. This is why
0: I'm asking for current
1: indigenous in every country on
0: crimes
1: the planet.
0: Against
1: survivors
0: humanity
1: in Canada right now from your indigenous orphanages where you ripped them away. Those are survivors right now that are dealing with that. There's the lost generation right now in Australia right now that are trying to get reparations from what you guys did to the living survivors right now.
0: So let me ask you again, what are the crimes that you claim are happening right now? Now, you might say there are people who have suffered that are still alive today from things that you think of as crimes in the past. I understand that. We could debate any of those issues.
1: Sure.
0: I'm asking because you're making a very specific claim. You're claiming that right now the Catholic Church is guilty of ongoing crimes against humanity. I'm asking for an example of an ongoing crime against humanity because if words have meanings, like these are, like if you're accusing someone of an international crime, like a crime against international law, like if I said you were a felon and then you asked for evidence of it and I refused to give any example of felonies you were committing, you would reasonably say, I don't think you're playing this one straight. So what are some current crimes that the Catholic Church
1: committed? Another example. There are Rwandan priests that are collectively guilty of the genocide that happened in Rwanda. That Rome is protecting them in Rome right now from extradition to be held accountable in the ICC courts. Right now they are there. There are rapist priests that voted for the current pope that are being hidden right there from extradition to the countries of the children that they violated. Right now, those are crimes against humanity.
0: Okay, now when you say crimes against humanity, are you saying any of those things are illegal? Like, in other words, historic allegations of complicity, not historic allegations of rape. I'm saying, is someone living in a non-extradition country the crime against humanity you're alleging?
1: Yes, genocide and child rape is illegal across all countries.
0: Not what I asked.
1: And those are crimes against humanity.
0: Not what I asked, though.
1: Then repeat your question.
0: I asked if your allegation is that the ongoing crime against humanity is non-extradition. Is non-extradition a crime against humanity? Like, I know you've already judged guilty the people who have not been extradited. But if the ongoing crime against humanity is non-extradition a crime against humanity?
1: It is complicitness in the

0: child rape and the genocide of Rwanda.
1: If I don't feel like you're answering my question. Look, I mean, what happened in Rwanda was horrible, and Our Lady spoke against it. And there were tremendous Catholics who were great, Immaculée Ibigiza. I would really encourage you to read her book. There were wonderful Catholics who were both victims of the Rwandan genocide and who spoke out against the Rwandan genocide. The situation there is...
0: Roman institution is safeguarding them.
2: I have to
0: individual Catholics that happen to care about humanity, but the organization of your church is safeguarding them from legal...
2: I'm sorry. I just got to clarify one thing. There's no evidence that the Vatican is hiding any Rwandan priests. There was evidence that in France, there was protection of Rwandan priests. There were complaints at one time that the Vatican was hiding Rwandan priests, but Rwandan priests have been convicted of genocide. And I don't think there's any serious person who alleges that the Vatican is currently hiding Rwandan priests. So at some point, the facts do matter here. I realize that it's a very emotional issue, and there were priests who did evil things, as there have been in every age and era. But it's just not true to say that the Vatican is sheltering Rwandan priests. That's not the case.
0: The ICC has these reports right now. You can look them up. They are open records right now for their release.
2: I'm held accountable.
0: You guys are not extraditing them.
2: From that, I'm sorry. I just don't believe that that's true. I think that that's inaccurate. There have been.
0: I know you have to be a mouthpiece for Rome so that you get your 30
1: pieces of silver. That's an absurd accusation against Tsai's dignity.
0: Sold out.
1: Look,
0: God.
1: I understand if you're worried about the dignity of others, that's wonderful. But you need to practice what you preach at a certain point. Like, if your authentic reason for not being Catholic
0: is there no crime you're worried about? Won't defend for your church.
1: No one is defending genocide. No one is defending the abuse of children. You are absolutely not listening to any of the answers you're getting to the things that you're claiming are the objections that you have.
0: Because you're just being mouthpieces for the church and denying the human rights.
1: Is there any answer you could possibly get that you would not write off in that way? Like, it's very hard to take you seriously if you are going to use the suffering of others in this absolutely flagrant kind of way
0: that your church
1: and then not listen to any of the context, not listen to any of the responses, and just insist like, oh no, any context must be defending genocide. Absurd. That's an absurd way to go about
0: your response is to say, yes, this is terrible, we should as a group ask Rome to release them so we can save faith.
1: They aren't in Rome.
2: Okay,
0: you're not doing that.
2: I'm going to read you something from the United Nations. The UN court that actually hunted and prosecuted Rwandan war criminals was the International Criminal Tribunal for Rwanda. By May 2024, the UN tracking team successfully accounted for every single one of the high-level fugitives that the ICTR's most on the ICTR's most wanted list. No UN indicted Rwandan fugitives remain at large anywhere in the world, and that I assume that you understand that means the Vatican. I'm not trying to be a mouthpiece for anyone. I'm telling you, you're saying something that's just materially not true, and it's very hard to have a conversation about the crimes or whatever you would like to talk about. If you're saying things that are simply not true, the Rwandan priests did not flee to the Vatican. They were never shielded by the Vatican. They were shielded by some parishes in France, and the International Tribunal has accounted for every single one of the people they were looking for. There's just no more argument. And it's not me. It's the United Nations that reported that. So there does come a point at which you have to say, look, you're fixated on an idea. You accuse us of saying there's no crime that we're not willing to defend, but you have to have evidence, and there's simply not evidence for what you're alleging. Joe, is there anything else that you would like to say?
1: A good book, if you want a more factually grounded discussion of what actually happened in Rwanda, a wonderful book is We Wish to Inform You That Tomorrow We'll Be Killed With Our Families, Stories from Rwanda by Philip Gurevich. It's a basis for the movie Hotel Rwanda, but there's so much more in it than that. So it combines personal stories about people who were victims of the Rwandan genocide with a discussion of the geopolitics that made this very complicated, namely that France was in many cases for complicated colonial and linguistic reasons supporting the French-speaking Hutus over their victims, the often English-speaking Tutsis. it's a very good book. And then Left to Tell as well by Immaculée Ilibagiza is also one that I really highly recommend. The subtitle is Discovering God Amidst the Rwandan Holocaust. So if you want to know how can someone be Catholic in the midst of this, here's someone who is an actual victim of the Rwandan genocide who gives her own spiritual journey. And I think her accurate assessment is also worth a great deal more. So I hope that's helpful, Calum. It sounds like there's obviously some tremendous suffering, but I would really recommend those books and see if it doesn't help a little bit.
2: I thank you for the call. Jesus himself said that we would have to tolerate the fact that the weeds and the wheat grow together. The truth is, in the Catholic priesthood, it's almost all wheat, but there are that still leaves room for thousands of weeds, and I don't think either Joe or I would deny that. It's just what we deny are things that the facts don't in any way seem to support. Joe Heschmeyer, thanks very much. You made it over 100,000, so what a successful day that was.
1: I'm very happy about that. So thank you to everyone who subscribed.
2: And so so no one else can subscribe to Shameless Popery? Is that over?
1: It's a limit.
2: You've reached the limit? Okay. We've maxed out Shameless Popery. Don't bother going now. You missed out. It's one of the greatest podcasts. No, you can still go. Go to Shameless Popery. Wherever you get your podcasts or on YouTube, that will do it for us. We'll see you next time, God willing, right here on Catholic Answers Live.
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5: Why do we need to pray? 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
7: 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Amen.
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